0: single time. God, Father, have you address him in Jesus' name. I thank you for what Jesus Christ has done in my life. I thank you that he's made access. That is, we should be conscious of it, whether you state it or not. Praising the Lord Jesus Christ that he's made it possible through the shedding of his blood and the forgiveness of our sin that we can come to him. And when we come to him in any other way, we come to him on the basis of our pride and our works, our self-sufficiency, and God just wipes that out. He is holy God who has clothed us in righteousness because we have received his son and acknowledge, listen to this, we acknowledge that the greatest event in human history, second to nothing that has ever happened and nothing that ever will happen, is the twofold experience of the crucifixion and the resurrection of Jesus Christ, the greatest event in all of human history, past, present, and future. Anything that's important to God, when I come to him, I need to recognize that I can come only by what Jesus has done at the cross. That's the first thing. The second requirement, if I'm going to ask big things of God, is that I must come separated from all known sin. He says, if I regard iniquity in my heart, if I hold on to it, he says, I'll not hear you. And so what are we to do? When we sin against God, we have to confess it and to repent of it, to turn away from it. You may have to turn away from it and turn away from it and turn away from it, but turn away from it. And God understands and recognizes and accepts our repentance as believers. Because you see, if God answered our prayer, when we are deliberately and willfully living in sin and not dealing with it, what he would be doing is sanctioning it. So he'd say, oh, this is what you want, fine, no problem. And what he would be doing is sanctioning our lifestyle so as to bring us to repentance, convict us of our sin, repent of our sin so that God can hear and answer our prayer. Now, usually when we think about sin, people say, well, I don't lie and steal and cheat and this, that, and the other. What about gossip? And what about not paying the debt? You owe somebody something and you absolutely refuse to pay them? What about that part? And what about just a plain old critical spirit? What about laziness? What about not giving a full 8 hours on the job? What about those little things that we just sort of push aside and think, well, God doesn't see that? Listen, slothfulness, laziness in the eyes of God. If you want to know what God thinks about laziness, read the book of Proverbs. God hates laziness and slothfulness and divisiveness. He hates those things that divide his people and destroy. And you see, God says a lot about work and being disciplined and doing our best and making our life count. And you see, if you're one of those persons who's just sort of floating through life and say, where are you going? Well, I'm not too sure. What are you going to do in your life? Not too sure. Have any sense of direction? Well, not yet. What are you going to major in school? I don't have any idea. You know, I'm just so I get a degree is all that matters. I want to tell you, that's not of God. God made you for a purpose, and the primary purpose for which he made you is to glorify himself. Slothfulness, laziness, purposelessness, and no sense of direction, carelessness, indifference, spending God's money on other things, God isn't going to honor it. Now, let me give you an example. Somebody says, well, I'd give more money to the building program if I had more to give, but see, I'm just in debt. How'd you get there? Well, let's be honest. How'd you get that? Misspent God's money. Now, let me tell you why God won't let some of you get out of debt unless you make a change. Here's the reason. You see, if you don't recognize the impact of it, if you just say, well, God, Lord, I just want to get out of debt. God, I want to get out of debt. Now, if you want to get out of debt so you can give more to the kingdom of God, and the Bible says that God honors and prospers, that, in fact, he says in Proverbs, wise men and women give to the Lord's work. Read the book of Proverbs. So if a person wants to get out of debt so they can get that burden off of them and feel freer so they can spend more money on some more things that they want, I'm here to tell you, you're not going to get out of debt. Because God is going to get you out of this debt so you can get in this debt. He's going to get you out of this debt so you can give more money to him, stay out of debt, and God begin to do in your life what he wants to do. And I'm sure that many of you would give more to what we're trying to do if you had it to give. But the reason you don't have it to give is because somebody else already got, listen, they've already got their name on your salary before you ever get it. They've got their section. It's already divided up. You want to get out of debt? I'm here to tell you, God will get anybody out of debt who wants to get out of debt if they'll practice some principles. But the question is, why you want to get out of debt? You want to get out of debt to be free, to be able to serve God with all of your heart. The Bible says the borrower is servant to the lender. And the problem in the church today is that we've got a whole church throughout America that's enslaved to the banks and the credit card holders and all the rest. Can't give any money to God. You want to get out of debt? Make a covenant promise with God. If He will get you out, here is what you will do for the kingdom of God. And I want to tell you, if you tell Him that, you better do it. If you just want to get out so you'll feel better, so you can spend it on some other things you won't, forget it. It's not going to happen. So you see, those kind of things we have to deal with in our life. We want God to answer our prayer. There's a third requirement for answering and asking and having God do big things in our life. And listen to this now, and I want to explain it. Faith in God's word of promise. Faith in God's word of promise, as contained in His word of oath. I'll explain it in a second. Faith in God's word of promise. And then I'm going to talk about this word of oath. That is, God has made a promise. He's taken an oath. Listen to what Jesus said. He said, if you shall ask anything in my name, if you come to me, and we finish, we'll know what in His name contains all of this. If you come to me on my merits, and you come to me on my mediation with the Father, and you come to me with no sin separating us, clouding our relationship, and you come to me believing, trusting me, you can count on my word. I will do what you ask. If you shall ask anything in my name, I will do it. Now, I want you to turn, if you will, to Hebrews chapter 6. In Hebrews chapter 6, there is an example, a good example here of what he's referring to. And the example is that of Abraham, and then we'll move on down below this passage. Beginning in verse 13 of Hebrews chapter 6. For when God made the promise to Abraham, since he could swear by no one greater, he swore by himself, saying, I will surely bless you, and I will surely multiply you. That is, from your loins will be one, through whom all the nations of the earth will be blessed. I will surely bless you and will multiply you. And thus, having patiently waited, he obtained the promise. God made him a promise, and when God takes an oath to promise, God is going to fulfill it. For men swear by one greater than themselves, and with them an oath given as confirmation is an end of every dispute. That is, man makes a promise, takes an oath. Then he says, verse 17, in the same way, God, desiring even more to show to the heirs of the promise the unchangeableness of his purpose, interposed with an oath. That is, when God makes a promise, you and I have a right to expect and anticipate and risk everything on His promise and His oath to keep His promise. Otherwise, He's changing, untrustworthy, unreliable, and you never know where you stand. But He says, what I want you to see is this. When you come to God, you must believe Him. And He's made a very simple promise, and He says later on in this same book, in Hebrews chapter 11, that those of us who come to Him must believe that He is, and that He is a rewarder of those who diligently seek Him. So let me ask you again, why is it sometimes when we start praying, and then we just quit praying, we just quit? We say, well, you know, I asked God and He didn't do it. Well, how much time did you give Him to do it? Well, now, let me say this. Sometimes there are deadlines. I understand that. Once in a while, somebody walk down the aisle and say, next Tuesday, let me tell you what's happening, next Thursday. So there are deadlines. And there are deadlines, for example, in people's finances. And there are deadlines and decisions that have to be made. But lots of times, they're not deadlines. And so we begin to pray for something, something big in our life. And we want God to do something. And He doesn't do it. Now, listen carefully now. So what do? We say, well, I guess He just doesn't want to do it. I guess God's just not going to answer that prayer, and we quit. Did we stop believing God? If God is who He says He is, and He makes a promise, and He... Listen, we have the Word of the living God. And He says, if ye shall ask anything in My name, count on it as done. And how many times do we say, well, oh God, I hope so. Lord, I'm sure hoping You're going to, but I hope so. If I'm going to make big requests of God, I must come to Him on His merits and His mediation alone with a clean heart, trusting God. Trusting God to be to me exactly who He says He is. Think about this. It's out of God's character not to keep His promise. Let me tell you why He can't fail you. Because, listen, the very nature of God, the very essence of God, is truthfulness. He has to keep His word. So who can make Him? Nobody has to make Him. That's His nature. That's His nature. Keep promises. He's taken an oath. I will do it. Then why do we doubt Him? Think about this. Do you realize that to doubt God is to insult Him? Yes, Lord, I know that's what You said, but then God must be saying, oh, do you mean that I won't keep My word? Do you mean that the Bible's not true? Do you mean you can't count on Me? Is that what you mean? Now, we don't say that, but that's the way we live. We have the awesome privilege of making big requests of God. And He says, if you shall ask anything in My name, I will do it. Because He says, whatever you've seen Me do, He says, the works that you've seen in Me, greater works than these you shall do. And if you shall ask anything in My name, I will do it. That's the way God wants us to operate. Now, I've told you this before, but I'm going to tell you again, because most folks have to hear it about 60 times. My wife and I lived in Fort Worth, Texas, when we went to seminary. We had a living room, a kitchen about as big as this pulpit, and a bedroom and a bathroom, and that was it. So over in the living room in the corner is where I had my place to pray. And I can remember I was down praying one night, crystal clear, not in hearing the voices, but my spirit. It's like God said to me, crystal clear. Whatever, and I was just a kid in seminary. Whatever you accomplish in life, you'll have to accomplish on your knees. Period. Well, the truth is, that's true of everybody. That's true of everybody. To accomplish things that have eternal values. Oh, there are lots of folks who can accomplish and achieve great things in life that are made of stone, cement, wood, hay, stubble, lots of other things. But you know that the lasting things in life are the result of God's people praying to God, asking the supernatural power of God to do His mighty work. The things that have lasting consequences. Whatever you accomplish, you'll have to accomplish on your knees. I wish I could tell you that I'd never forgotten that, but I have. And when I come to the end of myself and find myself failing, I have to get back on my knees and say, God, how could I have forgotten? But God, I did. I repent of it and I thank You for Your forgiveness. Because you say that's what the reason He linked these two things together. Great works, prayer. Greater works, prayer. You want God to do something in your life that's fantastic? You have this monumental request, this great challenge you're facing? Then go to your knees. Requirement number four. To ask in the will of God. That's what asking in Jesus' name is all about. Listen to what He says. He says, if you shall ask anything in My name, well, I'm coming to Him on His merits, on His mediation with a clean heart, trusting Him. Now, if I'm coming and expecting Him to do it, what do I have the right to ask? Now, think about this. You and I have the right to ask anything we choose to ask that is in keeping with God's purpose and plan for our life. Or if we come asking as a church, we have the right and the authority and the privilege to ask anything that is in keeping with God's will and purpose and plan for the church or any ministry, whatever it might be. You see, the simplicity of it overwhelms us. Somehow, if I could just work and if I could just take a little credit, we can't take any credit. It is the loving grace of God. It is the generosity and the kindness of God that I do not understand, except to experience it. He says, if you'll ask anything in my name, I will do it. Here's how he says it. He says in 1 John chapter 5, this is the confidence that I have in him, that if I ask anything according to his will, he hears me. That promise is to every single believer. The only thing I have to do is to be sure that what I'm asking is in keeping with his will. He said, well, does that mean that you should never ask anything for yourself? No, it doesn't mean that. But it means that I have to sift what I'm asking for through the will of God. Lord, is this of you? And he will show you in one of several ways whether it is or not. Sometimes he just takes the desire out of our life if it's not his will. If it is his will, he increases the intensity of our desire. Or he may show us in his word that's not his will. He may show us that that looks good, but there's a better way, and this is his will. But he will reveal his will to us. He says we're to come to him asking, trusting in his will. Look, if you will, in James chapter 4 for a moment. James chapter 4, verse 3. He says, you ask and do not receive because you ask with wrong motives, so that you may spend it on your pleasures. That is, if I ask God, Lord, get me out of debt. Want to get out of debt, God? Why do I want to get out of debt? So I can have more money to spend on some other things I want. He says, then forget that one. Not going to happen. He says, my motive must be right. And we have the right to ask big things of God as long as we know that they're the will of the Father. And you see, God has so much he's willing to give you and to do in your life if you let him do it. Don't give up when God does not answer. Ask yourself the question, Lord, why didn't you answer that prayer? And there's always a reason. So I must ask in his will. The last thing, the simplest thing of all and the most difficult of all. The fifth responsibility I have, if I'm going to ask big things of God, is simply this. To pray without ceasing. Or to put it another way, persistence in our prayer. That is to be steadfast, to hold on, not to give up. Don't quit. Just because God hasn't answered doesn't mean that he's not going to. And I believe this is the area in which most people probably falter in really receiving the big things of God. Now, I want you to think about something carefully. Whatever request you and I make to God, it has a value on it. There's some value I place on every request. Some things are major. They have great value. Some things not as valuable. Here's what I want you to see. If I give up and quit because God doesn't answer this request when I think he ought to or quickly, and I just quit, what I'm saying is, God, I didn't put much value on that anyway. But if I bring a request to God and he doesn't answer and I keep bringing it back to him and bringing it back to him and bringing it back to him, and God, I'm trusting you. I'm believing you. Here's what you said. It doesn't make a difference what I see going on. I'm going to trust you. I'm not going to listen. I'm not going to look. I'm going to believe exactly what you said and bring it to him and bring it to him and bring it to him and bring it to him and bring it to him. God is going to honor that. I want you to look at another passage of scripture. In James chapter 5, look there for just a moment. James chapter 5, and look if you will in verse 7. He illustrates it this way. He says, be patient, therefore, brethren, until the coming of the Lord. Behold, the farmer waits for the precious produce of the soil, being patient about it until he gets the early and late rains. A farmer doesn't go out and dig it up in 2 weeks to see why it's not growing. He waits. You know why? Because he knows that when the rains come, then he's going to see the fruit. Here's what I want to ask you. How many folks have you ever seen whose husband or wife was lying in the hospital dying and said, well, God, prayed enough about that. You know what they do? They pray diligently, ceaselessly, steadfastly, never give up, never say die, until the person is healed or until they're gone. I want to say it again. How long I pray for something and how diligently I bring it to God, what that does, we send a message to God, this is how much it weighs. This is how much value I put on it. God, I'm not giving up. It's so valuable, God, I'm not giving up. This is how much I think it weighs, God. I'm not giving up no matter what I see or what I hear. You think God doesn't honor that? My keeping on, keeping on, keeping on, keeping on sends a message to God. This is valuable. This is crucial. This is critical. Never give up. And that's what Luke 18 is all about, the story of the woman who pleaded with a judge. And he said to us, pray and don't faint. I want to ask you a question. Think about this. On the top of your body is a head. And in this head, there's a brain, the mind. All of us have one. And Jesus made a statement. He said, the works that I've done, greater works. I'll do great works through your life. Now remember this, that's great from God's viewpoint. Nobody else may think it's great. God does. He says, here's what I'm willing to do in your life. If you're willing to come to me in my name and ask and rely upon me and me only to do it through you. Here's what I want you to think about. Every single person who's listening, we all have a mind. And we all have this awesome power to make a choice. A choice to either believe what he says or not believe it. And if you're willing to believe what he says, you'll find out what God can and will do in your life. But if you don't, you never will. And you live your life wondering, what would he have done if I'd have just trusted him? If I'd have just believed him? If I'd have just taken him at his word and said, God, I don't know what you want to do with my life, but here I am, and whatever you say, I am going to believe it. What is your potential? Listen, whatever you and I think it is, if you lock it in, to verses 12, 13, and 14, it just skyrocketed. Why? Because then God is released and liberated within you to make of you and to bring of you and to achieve through you and to become in you and to do through you things that will never happen unless we come His way. Believing and expecting and anticipating, we have the right to make big requests. When we come by His mediation, His merits alone, with a clean heart, trusting Him, asking in His will, and never giving up until God has answered our prayer. What a wonderful potential every single person has. And listen, all you have to do right where you are is do this. In this mind of yours, you make a decision. I will believe God for His best. Father, You make it so simple and so plain and so easy for us to understand. And then You release that awesome supernatural resurrection power which You promised to make it a living reality. How would you pray that the Holy Spirit will sink this simple truth into each one of our hearts so that it is not just simply a truth that we think about, but it is a lifestyle by which we live and in which we live, so that all You want to do through all of us, You'll be released to do it, and that we will stand back and we will walk in the midst of and we will enjoy with great amazement what You are willing and ready and able to do if we'll simply trust You. We love you. We praise you. We thank you for your forgiveness. How patient you are with us. How you must have to tolerate our lack of belief and our slothfulness and our unwillingness to launch out and risk and trust you. God, make some radical changes, trust changes today. Bring about some radical changes in thinking that we don't have to accept things as they are. They can be better. They can change. They can be transformed. We can see the marvelous, miraculous work of the Holy Spirit in our life and in the lives of those we touch. You know who's seated here today and who's seated there watching and listening, who needs a mighty touch of your Spirit. Oh God, would you grant them the grace to simply whisper this prayer right now? Heavenly Father, you know my deepest need at this moment. I trust you to meet that need in your way, in your timing. I accept it as good as done, because you've made a promise that cannot be broken. In Jesus' name, amen.
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3: Today's scripture reading is Matthew chapter 22, verses 36 through 40. Teacher, which is the great commandment in the law? And Jesus said to him, "You shall love the Lord your God with all your heart, and with all your soul, and with all your mind. This is the great and foremost commandment. The second is like it. You shall love your neighbor as yourself. On these two commandments depend the whole law and the prophets."
2: Most of us learn the golden rule in childhood. Treat others the way we want to be treated. This standard makes intuitive sense to young children who know that if you want others to share with you, it's wise to share with them. But as relationships grow more complicated, living this out becomes far more difficult. In today's passage, Jesus gives us the two greatest commandments, to love God with all your heart, soul, and mind, and to love others as yourself. The second one is where most of us struggle. When we've been hurt, our instinct is to protect ourselves or to retaliate. We may not strike back openly, but resentment has a way of coloring how we speak about people or treat them. As believers, thankfully, we're not left to act in our own strength. We're indwelt by the Holy Spirit, who empowers us to forgive even when everything in us resists. The fruit of the Spirit is love, joy, peace, patience, kindness, goodness, faithfulness, gentleness, self-control. We can't manufacture these qualities. They grow in us as we yield to the Spirit's work. Are these characteristics evident in your interactions with others, even with the people who are hardest to love? Ask the Lord to produce His fruit in you today. What He grows will always surpass what we could force on our own.
0: And sometimes you'll get counsel from people who love their own acceptance, who love their own acceptance more than they do you, and so they're going to tell you what they think you want to hear, because so you will like them.
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0: Does it matter what you believe? It certainly does, because it affects every single area of our life. Now, the problem is most people sort of know what they believe about some things, or maybe most things, but being able to express what they believe and being able to share it with someone else is oftentimes different. For the simple reason that they're not exactly sure what they believe. And oftentimes people say, well, yes, I do have my set of beliefs, but I'm not even sure exactly what I ought to believe. There's so many ideas about the Bible and so many ideas about the Christian life and who God is and who Jesus is and the spiritual gifts and so forth. What am I to believe? How am I to believe it? Well, in this message, here's what I'd like to do. I want to talk about this whole idea of a belief system, and I want to give you a pattern of a belief system. That is, I want to give you a list of things that certainly should be a part of your belief system. That is, what you believe, those things that govern and guide your lifestyle and how you operate. This does not mean that I'm going to explain every single aspect of the Scriptures, but I want to give you a list of words that really will cover the gamut of the things that you and I believe in general throughout the Word of God. And I want to encourage you to jot them down and maybe to jot down a couple of these Scriptures. I wouldn't have time to give you all the Scriptures that relate to these or even to give you a full explanation of any one of these words, but at least to give you an idea of what should be involved in somebody's belief system and why you ought to believe it. So I want you to follow along, and I want to remind you of what Peter said in his first epistle when he said, sanctify Christ. That is, you are to set apart the Lord Jesus Christ as Lord in your life. Then he says, always being ready to make a defense, being able to give a reason for what you believe. So what I'd like to do in this is simply to give you that which I believe in the Scriptures, but also a comprehensive grasp of what the Bible says about the major issues. Each one of these should be a part of your belief system. Let's begin with the Bible. The Bible is the unfolding revelation of God, of Himself, through His spoken word, and as He intervened in history and in nature, and finally coming into this world as the God-man. Therefore, when we think in terms of the Scripture, we think in terms of the Bible being, the Bible says it is inspired in 2 Timothy chapter 3. What does he mean by inspired? Inspired means it was God-breathed. What does it mean, God-breathed? It means that God chose individuals. He chose these men according to their spirituality. He chose them according to their background, where they were, at what God wanted to say at this particular time in history. And when the Bible says that they were God, these words are God-breathed, it means that God spoke to them. They wrote the words that God spoke to them. And what we have in the Scripture is the Word of God. When we talk about the reliability of the Bible, is the Bible reliable? Yes, it is. Because God gave His perfect word in those original manuscripts, and there were no mistakes in those. God was doing the speaking. The God who gave His word to begin with is certainly capable and able to give us a Bible today that is reliable and accurate. You've heard people talk about finding these scrolls and those scrolls. No one has ever found a single solitary scroll that changed one single doctrinal point in the Word of God. Confirmed and affirmed many, but never anything that contradicted it. So, when you and I think about what we hold in our hand the Word of the living God, the self-revelation of God, which He gave through these men. Now, what was His purpose for doing so? His purpose for doing so, according to the Scripture, is this, that you and I may grow in our relationship to Him. The Bible says that we may practice righteousness. That is, this is God's instruction book. God has given us this book as an instruction book. That is, it is our final authority for our faith, what we believe. It is the final authority in our life for how we are to carry out our life. So in conduct and faith, this is the final authority. So the Bible is the unfolding, it's the record of the unfolding revelation of God of Himself. The second word is the Godhead. Well, what do you mean by Godhead? Well, there is one God, but that one God expresses Himself in three ways. God the Father, God the Son, God the Holy Spirit. That is three distinct persons of the Trinity. And that is what we call it, the Trinity. If you'll recall, for example, in Genesis chapter 1, verse 2, the Spirit of God is hovering over the creation. In the 26th verse of that first chapter, the Bible says that God said, let us make man in our image. Who is us? It certainly is not angels. Angels are not creators. It is God the Father, God the Son, God the Holy Spirit. You recall, for example, in the Great Commission, the Bible says we're to be baptized in the name of the Father, the Son, and the Holy Spirit. Certainly they would not have been there if they were not also God. You recall that Jesus said in that 14th chapter of John, in the 8th verse, he talked about the fact

the Father. Our belief system should not only include what the Bible is and the Trinity, but also God the Father. Now, for example, in Ephesians chapter 4, the Bible talks about one Lord and one God over all. And you'll recall, for example, in Genesis chapter 1, verse 1, the Bible says, "In the beginning, God created the heavens and the earth." Who is this God? This is God our Father. You'll recall also in Matthew chapter 6, in the Sermon on the Mount, when the disciples were asking him to show them how to pray, what did he say? He says, "This is the way you are to pray. Our Father who art in heaven." Jesus came to reveal the Father. Now, who is this Father? This is the God of the Bible, the Father of the Bible. He is eternal. He is unchangeable. He is absolutely perfect in His justice. He is absolutely holy. He is a God of goodness and love and mercy and kindness and grace and forgiveness. He is the sovereign God of this universe, which means that He is in absolute control of every single thing. God the Father is in control of everything that happens in this universe. When you and I come to Romans 8:28, the Bible says that all things work together for good to those who love God, to those who are called according to His purpose. Who is it that is executing? Who is it that is overseeing all of these things to make them good? God the Father, our Heavenly Father watching over us. So that when we think in terms of what is the relationship of our God to the Son, Jesus Christ is the Son of the living God. And so each one of us who has trusted Jesus Christ as our personal Savior, we too are the sons and daughters of God, so that therefore you and I can call God our Father, our Heavenly Father. That is the way Jesus said you and I are to address our prayers. Then, of course, there is God the Son. God the Father, God the Son. Who is God the Son? This is the eternal Son of God, Jesus the Christ, who was conceived by the Holy Spirit, born of a virgin, according to Luke chapter 1, who existed in times past even before He came into this world, because John chapter 1, verse 1 says, "In the beginning was the Word, and the Word was with God, and the Word was God." And that word "was" there simply means this, that from the beginning of time, when you start the beginning of time, before that, Jesus Christ was. That is, He was in existence then. He was in a face-to-face relationship with God the Father. So when we talk about this whole idea of Jesus is coming to the world, who is it that came? Who came was God the Son. That is, God incarnate, that is taking upon Himself human flesh and walking among men. Who was He? He was God. He said, "If you have seen Me, you've seen the Father." He said, "I and the Father of one." Jesus never questioned the idea that He and the Father were one. He never questioned the fact that He was God. And one of the reasons that got Him in so much trouble with everybody else is because He claimed to be God. That's why a person cannot say that Jesus Christ was a good man, He was a good physician, a good preacher, a good teacher, but certainly He could not possibly be God. If He is not God, then He's a liar. And if He's a liar, He cannot be divine. If He's a liar, He cannot be holy. It is God the Father, God the Son. Why did He come? Jesus Christ came into this world, sent by the Father, He says. He sent Him into the world not to condemn the world, but that the world through Him might be saved. Therefore, Jesus Christ came into this world for the primary purpose. He says, "I came to seek and to save that which is lost. I came that men might have life and have it more abundantly." So He came for some very specific reasons. He came to die on the cross for your sin and mine. What He did on the cross was that He fulfilled God's requirement for justice against sin. And the penalty of sin is death. Someone had to die for sin who was absolutely sinless. And so Jesus Christ, who is the virgin-born, sinless Son of God, came as the Lamb of God to lay down His life on the cross of Calvary in order to pay your sin debt and mine in absolute and complete fullness. Therefore, when we think in terms of Jesus Christ, the Son of God, we think in terms of Him as our Savior, our Lord, our Master, our King, and our reigning King who will reign forever. He came to die on the cross for your sins and mine. Following His death on the cross, the Bible says He was buried in a borrowed tomb. 3 days later, He was resurrected, seen by His disciples, and later ascended to the Father. Ascended to the Father to sit down at the Father's right hand to make intercession for you and me, so that every single one of us has access to God the Father, because the Bible says there's one mediator between God and man, and that is the person Jesus Christ. So that all of us have one who sits at the Father's right hand to make intercession for us. The Bible says He will remain there until He does what? Until He fulfills one of His promises when He said, "If I go away, I will come again and receive you to Myself." John chapter 14. That

Where I am, there you may be also. And so you and I have God the Father, God the Son. Then there is God the Holy Spirit. Who is this Holy Spirit? The Holy Spirit is the person of the Trinity, as divine with the same attributes that God the Father and God the Son have. And the Bible tells us that the Holy Spirit, in the second verse of the first chapter of Genesis, was hovering over the creation. He oftentimes in the Old Testament would come upon individuals and anoint them for the work that they were called to do. Oftentimes you'll hear people refer to the Holy Spirit as an it. The Holy Spirit is just as much a person as God the Father and God the Son. At Pentecost, the Holy Spirit came to do what? To baptize the church, or to place the church into the, and make them the body of Christ. He came at Pentecost to indwell every single believer from that point on. In the Old Testament, he would come and he would go in people's lives. Beginning at Pentecost, he came to anoint and he came to indwell every single believer. He came to glorify the Father. It was the beginning, as we say, of the church. And so, when the Holy Spirit came, he came for that very specific reason. Now, the Holy Spirit has many ministries, and if you'll think in terms of the ministries of the Holy Spirit, what you'll discover is this. You'll discover that as you and I look at our lives, and in each area of inadequacy in which we find ourselves, we find that the Holy Spirit, who is indwelling every believer, is there to meet our need. He's the one who regenerates. Listen, he's the one who brings about regeneration or salvation in our life. The Bible speaks in terms of the Holy Spirit as a person, as one who is involved in our salvation. For example, Jesus said in the 16th chapter of John, he says the Holy Spirit will come. He will come for this reason: to convict the world of sin and of righteousness and of judgment. What does he mean by that? That he will come to convict the world of their sinfulness, that he will convict us of the righteousness of Christ as the only thing and the only person who is adequate to die for our sins. And thirdly, he will come to convict us of the judgment of God which is to come. So that when you trust that Jesus Christ is your Savior, you are responding to what? You are responding to the convicting power of the Holy Spirit. You are responding to the revealing power of the Holy Spirit, who revealed to you that Jesus Christ was the only one who is adequate enough to save you by giving himself on the cross of Calvary. Now, having indwelt every single one of us, the Bible says, what does he do? He gifts every single believer with a spiritual gift. You have one of seven primary motivational gifts that motivates us in our work and our service for the Lord. The gifts of the Spirit are varied because God has called each of us to do something different in life. Not only does he give us our spiritual gift, but the Bible says he empowers us. He enables us. In fact, it is the work of the Holy Spirit in the life of every single believer who enables us to become the persons God wants us to be and enables us to do the work that God has called us to do. That is, he gives us supernatural divine energy. He's the one who gives us understanding. The Bible says he is our teacher. He's the one who brings to our remembrance those things he wants us to remember. That's what Jesus said about him. The Bible says that he is our comforter. He is the one who comforts us in times of difficulty and hardship and trial in life. The Holy Spirit is the one who bears fruit in your life and my life. The Bible says in Galatians chapter 5, the fruit of the Spirit. Not the fruit of the Christian, but the fruit of the Spirit is love and joy and peace and goodness and gentleness and faithfulness and self-control and all of that. The Bible says also that he is the one who seals you and me under the day of redemption. That is, when you trusted Christ as your Savior, the Spirit of God came into your life to do what? He came into your life and sealed you as a child of God, he says, under the day of redemption, which means that, he placed within you himself in order that you and I have a guarantee from Almighty God by the presence of the Holy Spirit that, as long as we live on this earth, we're the child of God, and the moment we leave this earth, we go into the presence of Almighty God. Why? Because we have been sealed by the Divine One, the one who has all the attributes of God the Father and God the Son, the Holy Spirit. He is our seal unto the day of redemption. Every single believer indwelt by him. Every single believer gifted by him. Every single believer enabled, anointed and empowered by the Holy Spirit to do any and everything God would call us and would have us to do. That is the work of the minister of the Spirit. Then the next part that you should have, the next word you should have in your belief system is creation. The Bible says in Genesis chapter 1, in the beginning, God created. And what I want you to remember is this, that God created everything directly.
He created directly by His power. The Bible says He created man in His own image. He created the heavens and the earth. And in Genesis chapter 1 and 2 is God's account of how He created all things. And no scientist has ever been able to discredit one single verse of chapters 1 and 2 in the way that God said He created all things. And if you recall one of the key verses in that, He says, and each thing, listen, multiplied or reproduced itself after a very important phrase, after its kind, which means that God's creation was direct and personal. That is, man did not evolve from a one-cell amoeba. Neither did this world and this earth and the universe and all the stars and galaxies and everything else out there. They're not the result of some crazy explosion out there somewhere. Because, listen, everything in the creation, there's evidence, there is design, there are principles, there are laws. And for all that to happen, a mind greater than everything that is in existence must be behind it. It would be like saying a print shop absolutely, totally exploded, and the print pieces were blown to smithereens, and now we have Webster's Big Dictionary as a result of this explosion. God is the one who created this universe and everything in it, and He's the one who is in absolute control. And the scriptures in Colossians chapter 1 also, that Jesus Christ was in a part of that creation, and He's the one who sustains it and keeps it together. The next word you're to jot down is this, and that is man. What about man? Well, the Bible says that man was created in the image of God. Genesis chapter 1, verse 26. Man is created in the image of God. And God created man for what reason? To love him, to have fellowship with him, and to be glorified in man, and for man to serve him. Well, what happened? The Bible says in Genesis chapter 3 that man fell into sin in the Garden of Eden. Tempted by Satan, man disobeyed God. When man disobeyed God, something happened to his relationship. Something happened to his very nature. The sinless, perfect nature that man had in the very beginning in the garden, he lost it. When sin entered his life, his whole nature became corrupt. And that corrupt nature separated man from God. So that every person today that is born in this world is born in this world with a sinful nature. This is why little children at the age of 2 and 3 who know nothing about sin as such, nothing about God as such, will absolutely, deliberately look you in the eye. And as soon as you turn your back, they will do exactly what you said not to do. Why? As loving and as sweet as your children, as grandchildren are, they have a poor sinful nature. Sorry about that. They have a sinful nature. And if you do not discipline them, they'll grow up and break your heart. And so what happens is that man was born with a sinful nature, and therefore all of us came into this world as sinful beings. Man is a fallen creature. Though created in the image of God, we are fallen creatures. And therefore, as a result of that, a result of what happened in the garden, every single person, listen, from that point on, was born with a sinful nature, separated from God, because God, who is absolutely holy, cannot look upon that which is absolutely sinful. And so what did God do? God responded, listen, not because He reacted, but knowing what was going to happen beforehand, God, of course, provided something for man's sinful nature and for man's sinful being. So today, when you and I look at man, look at ourselves, look around us and see all the violence, all the crime, all the sin, all the things that are happening, we say, well, isn't this strange? Not according to the scripture, because He says, listen, He says, in times past, you and I were dead in trespasses and sins in the second chapter of Ephesians. Dead in trespasses and sin. What happened in the Garden of Eden? The Bible says that God pushed them out of the garden, shoved them out, absolutely separated. And listen, death, sin, suffering, pain, sickness, sorrow, and all these things came into being as a result of man's sin. So that, as Adam and Eve, who were, by the way, who were real persons, not figments of the imagination, they weren't symbolical of anything, they were real persons, and as a result of their fall, all mankind has fallen, and therefore, God's whole redemptive plan is directed toward reaching down and doing for man what he could not do for himself. No person's able to forgive himself in the eyes of God. No person's righteousness, no person's good works. He says, listen, he says, for by grace are you saved through faith, that not of yourselves, not of works, lest any man should boast. He says, our goodness and our works are like filthy rags in the eyes of God.
And he says, not by works of righteousness which we've done, but by his grace and mercy and love, he saved us. So that man in his sinful condition is absolutely, totally incapable. Listen, he cannot merit enough, nor can he do enough works, nor can he ever get good enough to save himself. And the fallacy and one of the counterfeits and the lies of Satan is this, that if you do enough good works that outweigh the evil in your life, then surely you'll go to heaven when you die. And that kind of lie covers up and is very deceptive for this reason. The issue is not my bad works. The issue is my nature. Man by his very nature is a sinful being. Man by his very nature has a bent away from God. What redemption does is to so work in a person's life as to change their nature. This is why the very idea that when a person says, well, I look at the good things I've done in my life and I look at the evil, and surely as I look at my life, I have much better things over here and many more good things over here than I have bad things over here. You mean to tell me when I stand before God, he's going to ignore the good things that I've done and let me die and go to hell when I've been as good as I could be? The issue is not your goodness. Now listen carefully. This is very important. The issue is not your works. The issue is your nature. You are a sinful being, and until God changes your spirit and gives you a new spirit and a new nature and a new heart, you are eternally separated from Almighty God. That is what man is all about. Man cannot do anything to help himself in any fashion to make himself acceptable in the eyes of a holy God. Now, if you take this God the Father and bring him down to a human level and make him to be someone who's like a grandfather who ignores and overlooks sin, you may get him to agree with that, but that is not the God of the Bible. The God of the Bible is a wonderful, loving Heavenly Father, but he's a God of justice. He's a God of love, yes. He is also a holy God who cannot look upon sin. That's why he sent the Lord Jesus Christ to do for mankind, to redeem mankind from a sinful condition from which man could not in any way escape apart from the love of God and the grace of God. Well, certainly the next word that should be in your belief system is the word salvation. What is salvation? Salvation is the gift of God's grace whereby he provides forgiveness for your sin and my sin. That is what salvation is all about. Now, how did he bring this to pass? The Bible says that Jesus said it this way. He says, I've come into the world to seek and to save that which is lost, and that men might have life and have it more abundantly. He said, I did not come to be served, but I came to serve. He said, I came. How did he come? He says, he came as the Lamb of God. You recall that John down by the river said, behold, the Lamb of God who takes away the sin of the world. This is the eternal Son of God. And our salvation is wrapped up in, absolutely related to nothing else but the person of Jesus Christ. So that when Jesus Christ came into this world, he came for the purpose of our redemption. Salvation is a gift of the grace and goodness and love and mercy of God that takes care of the forgiveness of our sin. Now, how did he do that? Jesus Christ came, he says, as the Lamb of God. All those Old Testament sacrifices from the very beginning, the Bible says they were foreshadows. They were pictures of that which was to come. What is that which was to come? It was the person of Jesus Christ who would die at the cross of Calvary. When he died at the cross of Calvary, God the Father placed all the sin of all mankind upon him. Therefore, the key word in understanding why Jesus came is the word substitute. He came and died on the cross as your substitute and mine. Remember, the Bible says the wages of sin is death. The soul that sinneth it shall die. If somebody had not died in your place and my place, you and I would die in our sins and stand before a holy God and be condemned forever. But the sinless Son of God, the only sinless person who's ever lived, because he is deity, because he is God, Jesus Christ came, went to the cross, paid your sin debt and mine in absolute completeness and fullness, and as a result, made it possible for anybody and everybody to be saved. He says, if I be lifted up, I will draw all men unto me. Whosoever shall call upon the name of the Lord shall be saved. If thou shalt confess with thy mouth Jesus Christ is Lord, thou shalt be saved.
And you remember what Paul says, believe on the Lord Jesus Christ and thou shalt be saved. Everywhere you turn in the Bible, salvation is a result of a personal relationship with Jesus Christ. Salvation's not good works. A person who is saved does good works. Salvation isn't believing something necessarily. Salvation is receiving by faith Jesus Christ, the Son of God, the eternal Son of God, virgin born, conceived of the Spirit, God the Father, God the Son, God the Holy Spirit, believing Jesus Christ as personal Savior. That's what brings about all of our forgiveness. There is no forgiveness in this world apart from Him. There is no acceptance before Almighty God in any form or fashion by ignoring, rejecting, trying to get to God in some fashion apart from Jesus Christ. If that were true, then God the Father would have made the biggest blunder in all of history. That is, if He sent His only begotten Son to die on the cross to pay for your sins and mine, and that wasn't necessary, you and I could be good enough for ourselves, then God made a blunder. And therefore, because He sent Him, we know that was the only way for man to be saved. Jesus Christ came into this world to die for our sins. Salvation is the gift of Almighty God, offered to all men everywhere, those who will place their faith in Him. The Bible says, except a man be born again, he cannot see the kingdom of God. Jesus said, I am the way, the truth, and the life. No man comes to the Father but by me. And my friend, no matter what you believe, no matter how much you try to believe it, how good you try to be, if you reject the Son of God, there is no salvation. If you reject Jesus Christ as your Savior and Lord, when you die, there is absolutely no hope of salvation. There's not a single verse in this book that says that in spite of the fact that you have rejected Jesus Christ, you're going to be saved. No. What He gives us eternal security. What is eternal security? Eternal security is the work of God, whereby He guarantees, listen, He guarantees that salvation, once received, is forever and cannot be lost. Eternal security is the work of God, whereby He guarantees that the gift of salvation, once received, can never be lost. That's what salvation's all about. It isn't something that I get because of my behavior. It isn't something that I can keep because of my behavior. It is a relationship. Listen, salvation is a relationship. It is not something I believe. It isn't something I attend. It is not something I belong to. Listen, it is a personal relationship with the Son of God as a result of our simple faith in Him. Salvation. Well, the next word I want you to put in your category of belief is this, and that is the church. The church. What in the world is the church? Well, you and I could say many things about the church, but let me just say this. The Bible says, for example, Jesus said, I will build my church, and the gates of hell will not be able to withstand the onslaught of the kingdom of Almighty God. You'll recall, for example, that at Pentecost, when the Holy Spirit came, He came and anointed, He came and filled, He came and indwelled that group of believers. And when we think in terms of the church, now, what is the church? The church is the whole body of Christ. What is the body of Christ? The church is made up of believers everywhere, in every country in the world, in every part of this globe. The church, the body of Christ, is every single believer. It has nothing to do with being a Baptist, a Methodist, a Presbyterian, a Catholic, or anything else. The body of Christ is that group of people who have trusted Jesus Christ as their personal Savior and now have become a part of the body of Christ. God is our Heavenly Father. We are His children. But now, the church also meets in local groups. For example, the Methodist churches, Presbyterian, all the rest. We are meeting in local groups, in local bodies. Why do we meet? We meet in order to do what? To serve the Lord. We meet together in order to worship the Lord, to praise Him. We meet also to accept the vision that God has given us around the world, to share the gospel of Jesus Christ. And so God has made it possible for each one of us to belong to His church, and that is to a particular local body. Now, in thinking in terms of that, and thinking of how it is to express itself, the body of believers are to express themselves in love for one another, encouraging each other, uplifting each other, praying for each other, and helping each other in times of need. That should be the expression that the world sees of us. And that is that we are followers of Jesus Christ, that our conduct is in keeping with the one whom we call as the Lord and the Master of our life. When we think in terms of what is the work of the church, ultimately it is this. The church is not a country club. The church is not just a place for social action. The church is not just a place for social fellowship, though all those things are a part of it. The church is the body of Christ.
infilled by the Holy Spirit, enabled by the Holy Spirit, corporately and individually as a person. And what is our responsibility? Our responsibility is to do exactly what Jesus said when he said, as you go, make disciples of all nations, baptizing them in the name of the Father, the Son, and the Holy Spirit, teaching them to observe all the things that I've commanded you, and lo, I'm with you all the way even to the end of this age. He said to that early church, he says, ye shall receive power after that the Holy Ghost has come upon you. And ye shall be witnesses unto me in Jerusalem and Judea and Samaria and the uttermost parts of the earth. It is very clear, unmistakably clear, that the work and the ministry of the church is what? It is reaching out and bringing people to a saving knowledge of Jesus Christ. It is also not only reaching people for Jesus, but it is also making disciples, teaching them, instructing them, growing them up in the things of God. And therefore, the privilege of being able to be a part of the church is a wonderful privilege that God has given us. And therefore, to be able to assemble together and to pray together and to pray for one another, all of this is extremely important in the eyes of God because he has given us a mission. And listen, the reason God has sown this world down in New Testament churches is because it is his purpose and his goal that the church of the Lord Jesus Christ, listen, proclaim the name of Jesus. Listen, our mission is clear. Our work is very clear. We're not to do many things that oftentimes churches get sidetracked to doing. Our primary responsibility, proclaim the gospel, love people, help them to understand what it means to receive Jesus, disciple, grow them up, and that each one of us would multiply our witness and our testimony for Jesus Christ. In the church, for example, there are two ordinances that we practice. Two according to the scripture. There are only two in the Bible. The first one is baptism. What is baptism? Baptism by immersion, which is the scripture way to baptize, not sprinkle, not pour on, but by immersion. Baptism by immersion, because what we have to ask is, what is baptism all about? Baptism is a picture that God has given us of what happens to every single person who is saved, who is forgiven of their sins, and who becomes a child of God. What happens is this. We place our faith in Jesus Christ, and our sins are forgiven, and we are regenerated by the power of the Holy Spirit living on the inside of us. We get a new spirit. We get a new life. And we get a whole new destiny. What do? That means that we have turned from our old life. We are walking in a new direction. So what do? We baptize by immersion because that's what the Bible teaches. Died to our old life, buried in Christ Jesus, risen to walk in newness of life. The unbelieving world has a right to expect something new and different about us because we've died to our old way of life, buried in Christ, and risen to walk in newness of life. Is baptism important? It is absolutely important. Or Jesus would not have said, as you go, make disciples of all nations, baptizing them. Why? Because he wants every single believer to do what? To simply bear witness and to declare before the world, I have died to my old way of life. I have been buried in Christ Jesus, which means I have placed my life in him. And now I have risen from that old life to walk in newness of life in the fullness and the power and the joy of the Holy Spirit of the living God. And now you can expect my character, my conversation, my conduct to be different because I have a new spirit. I have a new life. I am born again. I am a child of the living God. Therefore, when we think in terms of baptism, baptism is extremely important. When a person says, well, I've been saved, but I've not been baptized, but I don't think it's important, then you've not read the scripture. Baptism is absolutely important. Now listen carefully. Baptism does not save you. Baptism is an expression of your obedience. Listen, to refuse to be baptized is to express disobedience. It is an outright denial of the law of God. It is an outright denial of the command of God. He says, if we've been saved, we should be baptized. And what we are doing, we are declaring to the world and to the church that we are now a part of the body of Christ. Well, what about the Lord's Supper? Is the Lord's Supper some optional idea? No. You remember what he says in the Gospels? Jesus said it this way. He said, in the breaking of the bread and the drinking of the wine, he says, this is my body broken for you. This is my blood. It's the blood of a new covenant. That is, from this point on,
What happens? And you recall in the crucifixion of Jesus that the veil in the temple was rent from top to bottom. No more sacrifices, no more Holy of Holies. Why? Because Jesus Christ at that moment was coming into the, listen, He chose to come into the life of every single one of us who's been saved. And that's why He said, I am abiding in you and you are abiding in me. I in you, you in me. And if you recall that oftentimes Paul would talk about being in Christ and Christ in us. The Christian life is all about Jesus Christ living His life in us. So that when we come to this Lord's table, which we call communion, and we talk about celebrating, what are we celebrating? While it is a time to examine our hearts, primarily, it is a time to celebrate. To celebrate what? To celebrate, listen, His crucifixion for our sin, which is provided for our forgiveness. It is a time to celebrate that forgiveness. It is a time to celebrate, listen, not only that crucifixion, but to celebrate His resurrection. And to celebrate the awesome, listen, anticipation that you and I have that Jesus Christ is coming again. The Lord's Supper is a time of commemoration. It is a time of celebration. It should be a time of joy and expectation that our Savior who gave His life at Calvary has given us the awesome, unchangeable, irrevocable promise, and that is, I'm coming again to receive you to myself. Where I am, there you may be also. The church has an awesome responsibility to evangelize the world, and because every single one of us is an individual member of the church, we too share in that responsibility to evangelize the world. We have two ordinances, baptism and the Lord's Supper, both of which are absolutely essential. Listen, not to salvation, but to obedience. A person can go to communion. You can be baptized 10 times. It won't get you into heaven. These are symbolical things that indicate the fact that you have a new spirit, a new life. And when you and I come to the Lord's table, we're coming with praise and thanksgiving for what He's done and the blessed assurance that what we have, we can never lose, and that is eternal life. Well, when you think in terms of what ought to be in your belief system, another word I want you to write down is the Christian life. What about the Christian life? What is the Christian life? Oftentimes people think in terms of the Christian life as being something we do. And that is the Christian life is going to church, reading the Bible, praying, being baptized, coming to the Lord's table. That's not what the Christian life is. These are things that Christians do as a result of having been born again, having trusted Jesus Christ as Savior, having become a Christian. But what is the Christian life? The Christian life is simply this. It is Christ living in us and Christ expressing His life through us. His what? His character, His conduct, and His conversation. Those of us who are believers are those who have received Jesus Christ as our Savior. The Holy Spirit is indwelling us, and He's the one who's bearing the fruit of good conduct, good character, and good conversation. So that when somebody says, what is a Christian? A Christian is one who has received the Lord Jesus Christ as personal Savior and one in whom and through whom Jesus Christ is expressing His very life and very nature. Now, when we think in terms of the Christian life, we think in terms of, we say, well, what does a Christian do? Well, let me put it this way. First of all, the most important thing is this. As a child of God, it is the will and purpose of God as for us who are believers to grow in our relationship with Him. Remember that the Christian life is a relationship with Jesus Christ. We're to grow. Listen carefully. We ought to progressively mature in our relationship with Jesus Christ. That is, He says, for example, grow in the grace and knowledge of our Lord Jesus Christ. How are we to do that? Well, there are several things involved in that, but I want you to understand that it is not enough to be saved and stopped. That is, because this is a relationship, we're to grow in our relationship, growing in our intimacy of Him, growing in our understanding of Him, growing in our commitment to Him, growing in our surrender to Him, because when you and I were saved, we were like diamonds in the rough, and some of us were pretty rough. And so therefore, what does God do? He begins His work of doing what? Maturing us, polishing us, shining us, working in our life. How does He do that? In several ways, one of which, of course, is tribulation, trial, hardship, difficulty, persecution. All of these things are part of the Christian life. You remember what He said to Timothy? He said, listen, if you live godly in Christ Jesus, you can expect the world to persecute you. Therefore, the Christian life is not a life of ease, comfort, and pleasure. It is a life of maturing, of progressively growing into Christ-likeness. It is not because I'm getting better. It's because the Christ who is within me, the Christ who is within you, is having more and more control of our life, and we're surrendering more and more to Him. And the Spirit of God, listen, is filling us. Listen, is filling us, and He is exercising more control of our life. So it isn't that we get better apart from Him. It is Christ on the inside of us.
us. Well, when you think about the Christian life and think about growing, what's involved in that growing process? Well, one thing that is certainly important, and that is the Word of God. You will not grow in your Christian life if you neglect this book. Peter says in the first chapter, or second chapter, 1 Peter, he says, as newborn babes desire, what? The sincere milk of the Word. What does he mean by that? Well, he's simply saying this. When you first become a Christian, you're like a babe in Christ. He says to desire the sincere milk of the Word. What does he mean? He means those things that are the easiest to understand. There are some things in the Bible that are much easier to understand than others. And you recall that even Peter said about what Paul wrote. He said, some things that Paul writes are very difficult to understand. Now, that gives me a lot of comfort when I read it. And I think, well, if Peter didn't understand it, then maybe I don't have such a hard time either. So there's some things that are simple to understand. There's some things that are not so simple to understand. Once in a while, I'll meet a new Christian, and I'll say, well, you need to read the Word of God. They say, well, I've been reading it. Haven't been saved but a month, so I've been reading the book of Revelation. Say, wait a minute, that's not where you start. That is not, listen, that's not milk, friend. That's T-bone steak. That is not milk. And so when he says, as newborn babes desire the sincere milk of the Word, as a new Christian, I'm to start with the understanding. And oftentimes what I'll say to somebody who's a new Christian, read the Gospel of John. Because the Gospel of John was written with the purpose that we may believe that Jesus Christ is the Son of God. And oftentimes reading the Gospels, of course, it's narrative, and we begin to understand who Jesus is and how he operated and so forth. So certainly, one of the very basic ideas when it comes to Christian growth is learning the Word of God, studying the Word of God, reading it, meditating upon it, thinking about it, absorbing it, watching how God works it in your life, and keeping a diary and seeing how God has kept his promises in your life. You see, as you begin to soak your mind and your heart and your spirit with the Word of God, you know what you're doing? You're driving out things that ought not to be there. Listen, the Word of God is a cleanser. The Bible says, thy word have I hid in my heart that I might not sin against God. The Word is a lamp unto my feet, a light unto my path. And so, certainly, if you're going to progressively move in your relationship to him, studying and reading and meditating upon the Word of God. Secondly is prayer. You'll recall what Paul said to Colossian Christians, he said in that fourth chapter, devote yourself to prayer. Now, devoting yourself to prayer isn't now lay me down to sleep, pray the Lord my soul to keep. If I should die before I wake, pray the Lord my soul to take. Well, first of all, if you know what eternal security is, you don't even have to pray that prayer anymore because you already settling your issue where you're going to spend eternity. It may be a good prayer for children, but I wouldn't recommend it for the simple reason. What you want them to understand that once they're saved by the grace of God, they don't have to keep praying, Lord, if I should die, please take my soul. He already has your soul. Prayer is the way to develop your relationship, talking with him, listening to him, allowing God to speak to your heart. When you mix the Word and you mix prayer, listen, and that is a discipline in your life, you are going to begin to grow in your Christian experience. But growing in the Christian life is not only reading the Bible and praying, but you know what it is? It's also sharing with other people what God has done in your life. There's something about telling and sharing of the people what Christ is doing in your life. What does it do? First of all, it's like more affirmation, more confirmation. You get stronger and more confident in what you believe and what you're saying. God begins to work in your life, and here's what you'll discover. You'll discover that one of the best ways for you to learn the Word of God is to share what you do know with someone else, because they're going to ask you questions you don't know. They'll send you back to the Word of God so you'll know what you do know the next time you share with them. And so sharing your faith is certainly a part of the Christian life. Not only that, but serving the Lord. Listen to what he says. He says in Ephesians chapter 2, for by grace you are saved through faith, that not of yourselves, it's the gift of God, not of works, lest any man should boast. Then he says, we are his workmanship. God's the one who's made us as we are. We are his workmanship, created in Christ Jesus for good works, which God preordained, foreordained that you and I should walk in them. If I'm going to grow and mature in my Christian life, reading the Bible and prayer and serving the Lord is a very important part of that. Because as I learn to give myself away to others, what am I doing? I'm following the pattern of Jesus. What did he say? He said, I didn't come to be served, but I came to serve. If I am going to grow in my Christian life, I am certainly going to have to be willing to serve the Lord.
Not only that, but if you're going to grow in your Christian life, one of the things you have to get over is selfishness. All of us have to some degree a sense of selfishness and self-centered in our life. And the reason that God has given us so many scriptures about giving, it isn't because His work will not go on unless we do certain things. God is going to provide for His work. Here's what He's done. He's chosen in His church, chosen in the Christian life that you and I would be givers. The Bible says that God loves a cheerful giver. If giving were not important, He would never have made that statement. And He says, give and it shall be given to you, good measure, pressed down, shaken together. Did you know that one of the times in our life when we're acting the most like God is when you and I are giving? Giving to other people, for example, giving in the Lord's work. When He says the ministry and the work of the church is to spread the gospel around the world, it takes money to spread the gospel around the world. One of the ways that you and I grow in our faith is giving. That's God's tangible way of saying that. Here's something you can tangibly practice. You can put your finger on this. You can count this. You can measure this. You can see if I kept my promise. For example, you say, well, how will I know that God kept His promise? Well, you just remember what you asked Him. And listen, one thing about money is this. It is a very tangible thing by which you can measure your request to Almighty God. It is also God's way of testing us. He says that the cattle on a thousand hills are His, that God owns every single thing, that we have to bring the tithe into the storehouse, God's church in this church age, in order that the work may go on and the work may not suffer. And so in the eyes of God, giving is a very, very important part of that. Loving each other and looking out for one another and comforting one another and being there in times of hurt and pain and suffering and sorrow. This is a part of growing in our Christian life. Being able to suffer with someone else and get into their burden and get into their heart when they're going through difficult times in their life. There are many facets of the Christian life, but remember this. It is the Spirit of God who is producing the fruit. Remember Jesus said, I'm abiding in you and you're abiding in me. Sitting at the Father's right hand, who's sitting in your heart and mind? Who's sitting in your heart and mind is the person of the Holy Spirit doing what? He is willing, ready, and able. Listen, has the power to express the nature of Jesus in your life and my life through every circumstance. He's the one who helps us endure. He's the one who enables us to tenaciously hold on to the will of God when everything around us is shaking loose. He's the one who gives us the faith. He's the one who's establishing us. He's the one who's giving us that sense of confidence and absolutely unshakable security that no matter what happens, God is on our side. The Christian life is a wonderful adventure. The Christian life is a journey with the person of Jesus. It is the most fantastic adventure that a person could ever undertake in this life because it is walking hand in hand in, heart with and heart with. And here's something else. It is a walk that will never cease. You and I may suffer the experience of death, which we'll come into in a few moments, but you know what? Jesus Christ, listen to what He said. He said, I will never leave you nor forsake you. And Jesus never told a lie. Whatever He promises, all of heaven will back up every single promise that He made. Very important you and I understand what the Christian life is all about. Christ living His life in and through us in order to bring glory to God, honor to God by the life that we live. Well, something else I want you to add to your belief system, and that is put down this word, Satan. Well, the Bible says in the Isaiah the 14th chapter that Satan was a created being. That Satan is a person. He is not some figment of the imagination. He's not just some spirit. He was a very important angel. And because he rebelled against Almighty God, and with him went a host of angels, he was cast to the earth. And the reason he rebelled against God, because he said, Satan wanted to be like the Most High God. He wanted to be equal with God. He wanted to have the same power, the same reputation that God. In his rebellion toward God, he was cast out. Now, there are good angels as well as evil angels. And so God, the Bible says, created angels. Why did He create them to begin with? He created angels as His messengers. That is, angels are the servants of God. They're the created servants of God. And therefore, they worked in the days in the Old Testament. They worked in Jesus' days, and they still work today. For example, if you turn to the 16th chapter of Luke, you'll recall it's the story of the rich man and the beggar. And that the beggar died, and the Bible says, and the angels carried him into Abraham's bosom or paradise. That is, when a child of God departs this life, is it not feasible to believe that the angels that surround us would take the spirit of a person in the presence of Almighty God? So there are good angels that are still God's created messengers out there serving Him all over this globe. And so therefore, when we come to Satan, what do we find? We find the instigator. Listen, the source of all sin,
the source of all pain and hurt and sorrow and death, the instigator of every single lie, the instigator of every single thing that is evil. He is the instigator of everything, of all crime and all violence. Here's what Jesus said about him. If Jesus didn't think he were real, he certainly wouldn't have talked about his relationship up there in the wilderness when he was tempted by him. If Jesus didn't think he were real, he certainly wouldn't have said he's a murderer and he's a liar. He's a liar of liars. Jesus believed that Satan was a real person. He knew that he was a real person. He wrestled with him often. And simply because we only see in those early chapters of the Gospels about his wrestling with him in the wilderness and his temptation, that's not the only time Satan was continuously attacking the Lord Jesus Christ. And what is his goal? Here's what he does. Satan has chosen to set up a counterfeit kingdom. That counterfeit kingdom is the world system. When you look at the world system, which is our society without God, what you have is the counterfeit kingdom. And so therefore, what's his method? His method, listen, is deception, division, and destruction. He'll do everything in his power to deceive a child of God or to deceive someone who's lost. He'll do everything in his power to divide a church, to divide families, to divide businesses, to divide friendships, everything he can. His ultimate goal is to destroy. Why do you think he has so many people on drugs and alcohol and all the things that absolutely destroy the human body? Because his ultimate name is the destroyer. Satan is a destroyer. And every single person who's rejected Jesus Christ as Savior, Christ is not saving their life. You know who your God is? Your God is the devil. You say, well, the devil's not my God. Let me tell you what Jesus said about him. He said he's a ruler. And listen, when he fell by God's permissive will, here's what God did. By his permissive will, he allowed Satan to be an awesome force in this universe so that you and I live in a universe where two kingdoms are in conflict with each other. Here's the counterfeit kingdom. And what's the counterfeit kingdom? Here's Satan showing us all, listen, he's got propaganda everywhere. The commercials are everywhere. You must have this, you must have that. Do this, do that, do the other. In other words, if you want to feel good, look good, and all the rest, what's he doing? He's doing his best to allure people into a counterfeit kingdom. What he tells them is, now is the thing that matters. Indulge yourself now, feel good now, have it now. What he will not tell them is, what's beyond now? He only speaks in terms of now, not the future. He never speaks in terms of eternity. He never speaks in terms of the consequences of sin. He never speaks in terms of what's going to happen. It's always indulge yourself now. And listen, it looks like if you look around, you'd almost say, it looks like he's winning. Everywhere you turn, the devil is expressing his evil, his violence, his bloodshed, his immorality. You name it, it's everywhere. And the world is caught up in it, soaked up in it. Why? Because it looks good, it sounds good, and what does it do? It satisfies the carnal nature. It satisfies the fallen nature. And therefore, Satan knows exactly how to deceive. But remember this, it is deception. Listen, deception, division, and destruction. That's his goal. And so therefore, he operates every way he possibly can. What does he do? He tempts us to sin. He tries to discourage the believer. He tries to divide the church. He tries to get believers fussing and fighting with each other. He tries to get us to distrust each other. Anything he can possibly do. Remember, deception, listen, deception, division, destruction, that's his goal. Now, part of his problem is this. Part of his problem is that he knows that all of us who read the Scripture have already read his obituary. His obituary is to be found in Revelation chapter 20, which says that he will be cast in the lake of fire and the smoke of Satan in the lake of fire will ascend forever and ever, which means you and I know that ultimately he's a defeated foe. He was defeated at the cross by the death of the Lord Jesus Christ, but his ultimate judgment will not come until the end time, when the Bible says that God will cast him into the lake of fire where he will exist forever and ever in fire and brimstone, and the smoke of that will be forever. His symbolical way of saying he will be eternally punished for his rebellion toward Almighty God in the very beginning of time. So therefore, when we think in terms of how we should relate to Satan, people say, I'm scared to death of the devil. Listen to what he says in James chapter 4. He says, resist the devil and he will flee from you. You and I have on the inside of us the person of the Holy Spirit. It is the Holy Spirit of the living God living on the inside of us. And the Bible says, listen carefully, he that is within you is greater than he that's in the world. Satan is not on the inside of you. God is on the inside of you. He says, I'll never leave you nor forsake you. And listen, nothing can touch you. Not anything on the face of this earth
can touch you without God's permissive will. It's sort of like this. God has buffeted every single one of His children with what? With His presence and His power. The only time anything can get through is when God chooses to let it through. When He chooses to let it through, He lets it through. Listen, for a good reason. What does He say? He says that He is engineering all of our circumstances to those of us who love Him for our good and His glory. Therefore, God is in absolute control. Satan can't do anything. Listen, Satan can't do anything that God doesn't let him do. And anything God lets him do, God is going to turn for our good if we will respond in faith, placing our trust in Him. Well, the next word that should be in our belief system is, listen, man's eternal destiny. What is the eternal destiny of man? Listen carefully. The Bible says it is appointed unto man once to die, and after this the judgment. The soul that sinneth, it shall die. The wages of sin is death. Listen carefully. What is the eternal destiny of the believer, the person who's placed their faith in Jesus? His eternal destiny of the believer, immediately and consciously, when you and I die as believers, we go immediately and consciously into the presence of a loving Heavenly Father who is waiting for us. The Bible says in 2 Corinthians chapter 5, absent from the body, present with the Lord. You recall what Paul said in that first chapter of Philippians? He says, I'm pulled in two directions. He said to the Philippian Christians, on the one hand, he says, I just want to die and be with the Lord. On the other hand, he says, I want to stay here and serve you and minister to you because you need me. Now listen carefully. There are people who believe in purgatory, that one of these days when a believer dies, that you are going to go somewhere and suffer for your sins, and then when you get clean enough, you go into heaven. Now, let me explain carefully why that is a false doctrine. Number one, first of all, there's not a single verse in the Bible about purgatory. Secondly, if the blood of Jesus Christ cannot cleanse you from sin in this life by the grace of God, your going to purgatory is not going to get you clean. The Bible says you can't have grace and works. Something can't be a gift and at the same time something you work for. If a person has to go somewhere and suffer for their sin, then God didn't forgive them. What God did is what God did is make a promise, then make them pay for it, and then finally when they've paid for it, they're going to get to heaven. That's not forgiveness. That's working. Listen, that is working for your ultimate salvation. You can turn this Bible any way you want to. There is absolutely, listen, doctrinally, reasonably, by faith, you look at it, there's no place for a purgatory in the Word of God. You don't have to pay for what Jesus paid for at the cross. What that's saying is that Jesus Christ, in His substitutionary death at the cross, was not sufficient. It was pretty good, and it did rather well, but it wasn't sufficient. Because it's not sufficient, and because His salvation's not complete, you're going to have to go to purgatory, and you're going to have to suffer for your sins, and when you get clean enough, then you're going to get into heaven. Who decides when you get clean enough? You say, well, God does that. But let me ask you a question. Why are you going if the Lord Jesus Christ has already atoned for your sin? Here's the reason people believe in it. Number one, they've been taught it. They've been taught a lot of error. Secondly, listen carefully. In the mind, it is a reasonable thing to think, but it's part of Satan's deception. It's reasonable to think, well, look, I mean, I know I've been saved, but I still sin against God, and I know I'm not perfect, and here I'm going to die, and I've got weaknesses and frailties in my life, and sinned against God, and I have temptation. Sometimes I can't seem to overcome, and here I'm going to die. You mean to tell me that God's going to take me to heaven just like I am? Yes. Why? Here's the reason. Because the Scripture said that when Jesus Christ died on the cross, He placed your sin debt in full on Him, and therefore He paid your sin debt in full. Listen, if you have to pay for it, He didn't pay for it. Secondly, you cannot pay for it. And here's the issue. The issue is this. If He died for your sin, then why do you think you have to pay for it? You don't have to pay for it. It is a settled issue. You are eternally secure. Listen, there is no eternal security if I've got to go somewhere and suffer for a long period of time because of my sin. Here's what I want you to remember. When Jesus Christ saved you, listen, the Bible says, listen, He clothed you in Romans chapter 5, He clothed you with the righteousness of Christ. In the eyes of God, He doesn't see us as sinful human beings out there wandering around. He sees us His children who are doing what? Progressively maturing. Sometimes we take two or three steps backwards, and we'll take one step forward. Sometimes we'll take three steps forward, then we blow it again. We go almost fall off the cliff, and we go back and forth. What are we doing? But you know what we're doing? We're growing.
When you and I, listen, no matter how righteous we may try to be, when you and I on our deathbed, if it should be such, listen, it doesn't make a difference how godly you have been. You know what happens? The more godly you and I are, the more inadequate we realize we are, and the more sinful we realize this old flesh is, you will never get to the place in your life where you think that somehow, now I'm acceptable, God. No, you won't. The holier your life is, the more unrighteous you're going to feel. Now, here's the issue. The issue is guilt. The issue is guilt. A person looks at their life and they say, well, look what I've done. Look where I've been. Look what I am. And somehow it seems like I haven't grown very much. You mean to tell me that God's going to take me just like I am and take me to a holy heaven? Yes. Why? Because God has clothed you in, listen, in righteousness. He has made you righteous. Listen, what is justification? Justification is declaring not guilty those who are guilty. How can God do that? Because His Son paid your price and the judge has set you free. Somebody else went to prison for you. That is, somebody else went to the cross for you. Somebody else died for you. Therefore, you are set free. There's no place for purgatory. Listen, saved by the grace of God, immediately, consciously, listen, absent from the body, present with the Lord. Not absent from the body, period of time in purgatory, present with the Lord. Thank God that's not in the Bible. Secondly, listen, if the Apostle Paul had believed, as some people believe, that you die and you rest in a grave for 1,000 or so years until Jesus comes, then you wake up. My friend, the Apostle Paul would never have made this statement. He says, now, here's my problem. He says, on the one hand, I want to die and be with the Lord. On the other hand, I want to stay here and serve you. If Paul thought that he was going to die and get to the grave and lie there unconscious for ever so how many years, and that would have been a long time, the Apostle Paul, a long time has happened since he died, he'd still be in the grave in an unconscious state. There's not a single verse in the Bible that indicates that when you die, two things don't happen. Number one, the Bible doesn't say that's the end of you. The Bible doesn't say that you just become matter and you no longer exist. The Bible doesn't teach that. Secondly, the Bible doesn't teach that you lie in a grave somewhere until one of these days there's a resurrection. Absent from the body, present with the Lord. He says in 1 Thessalonians chapter 14, those who've already died in Christ Jesus who are with Him. He says when He comes, listen, when He comes, if He were to come today, you know what? My mother, my father, my grandparents, and some millions of other people who've already passed on forth, they would come with Him. If they were lying in some grave, something would have to happen here. Absent from the body, present with the Lord, not one single verse in the Bible that says you're going to purgatory, not a single verse that says you're going to be buried in a grave somewhere. You can mark this down. You cannot bury a child of God. You can put our body in there, but you cannot put us in there, because there's going to be, even that's temporary, because every single one of us is going to be resurrected into a glorified body. Now, listen, what about that lost person? That lost person who dies without Christ, the Bible says what? Absolutely, consciously, instantly, what happens to them? Go to torment. How long are they in torment? Until the final judgment, when they stand in the presence of Almighty God in the great white throne judgment in Revelation chapter 20, when they are judged for their works. Now, when the believer dies, we're going to be rewarded for our works. We're going to be rewarded. God isn't going to play some film and show all the bad things that you've done and then say, well, you know, here's all the bad, here's all the good. No. When you're saved by the grace of God, what does He do? He says our sins are separated as far as the east is from the west. He says like He dumps them in the depths of the sea, and thank God you and I never have to face them again. Amen? Now, what about the unbeliever? The unbeliever immediately, consciously goes into torment. A place of suffering, the same place the rich man went to in the 16th chapter of Luke. And they're there suffering until the great judgment, when they stand in the great white throne judgment, and the Bible says that God's going to open the books. What books? That's His books where He's kept the record. Listen, the records of those who have been born and the life that they've lived. Those of us who know Jesus Christ as our Savior, as the Bible says, our name is written in the Lamb's book of life. There is a book of life. And listen, if a person has not named, their name is not there, he says they're cast in the lake of fire. And so when a person dies without Christ, listen, there's not a single verse in this Bible that says you're going to get a second chance. There's not one single verse that says if you die and then you decide that you want to change things, you're going to receive Jesus. No. When a person dies, they die fixed in that character. And forever and ever and ever, they're separated from God. That's why we get serious about preaching the gospel. That's why there's nothing joking and funny about the proclamation of the gospel. We're talking about people's eternal destiny. We're talking about eternal consequences. We're talking about something that will not be changed once you breathe your last breath in this life.
There's not a single verse in the Bible that says you get a second chance. Listen, the chance, the opportunity is shouting at you. And that is, whosoever shall call upon the name of the Lord shall be saved. But God so loved the world that he gave his only begotten Son, that whosoever believes in him should not perish but have everlasting life. That's what this is all about. Helping you to understand the truth in order that you may know that Jesus Christ is your Savior. And the moment you die, you're absolutely in the presence of Almighty God. Well, that's man's eternal destiny. One last word I want you to put in your system of belief, and that's future things. Well, you say, what do you mean by future things? Well, the next event in God's calendar of time as far as is what he's going to do, the Bible says in 1 Thessalonians 4:13, speaking of when he comes back, and what next thing that's going to happen is that Jesus is coming back for his church, that is all believers. Coming back for us in this age, all believers. He says he will descend from heaven with a shout, with the voice of the archangel, the trump of God, and the dead in Christ shall rise first. What does he mean by that? All of our loved ones who passed on before, their bodies are in graves all over this world. He says when he comes in the air, listen, not only is he going to bring our loved ones who passed on with him, he says their bodies are going to be resurrected. He says in the twinkling of an eye, which is faster than you can bat your eye, their bodies are going to be transformed and glorified in the likeness of the body of Christ, and their body and soul shall be united in the air with him. Then we who are alive shall be transformed likewise in the twinkling of an eye, and we shall be caught up together with them in the clouds, and we shall forever be with the Lord. No one who is unsaved is going to be in that resurrection. That's why when Jesus Christ comes for his body, you know what's going to happen? I'm afraid some of the churches are going on. Some people are still going to be up behind pulpits and business. And listen, life is going to go on. There will be a lot of change, a lot of shock in people's minds. But you know what the world will do? This counterfeit kingdom of whom Satan is the God, they will give an explanation. And maybe there are galaxies, maybe there are worlds out there, and maybe there are saucers and all this other kind of junky stuff. In other words, maybe something happened. I guarantee you the world will try their best to give an explanation. Can't you imagine all the anchor men and anchor women on the television?

Revelation. Listen, the 24th chapter of Matthew, the Great Tribulation. Not that it will instantly start, but this world will be moving toward that for some time, and then it will begin. The Antichrist, the Great Tribulation, seven years of persecution, 7 years of the most wrathful kind of events that you and I could imagine. If you want to know what it's going to be like, you turn to the 6th chapter of the book of the Revelation, you read through the 19th chapters, and you'll find God pouring out His judgment in vials and bowls and all the rest. Everything imaginable, God sending down His judgment upon this earth. And what will men do? You'll think, well, everybody will get converted. No, they won't. The Bible says that they will hide in the rocks and the mountains and crying out to hide from this awesome judgment of Almighty God. Just because there's a judgment does not mean that people are going to always get converted. There'll be many people who are saved in the tribulation period. The Bible says at the end of that tribulation period, then Jesus Christ is coming, and He's coming, listen, coming in the air with His angelic host, and we'll be coming with Him. And what is He going to do? He's going to wipe out and destroy every single evil, vile thing on the face of this earth. He's going to transform this earth. And you know what He's going to do? He's going to make it a part of heaven. Because heaven just isn't up yonder somewhere. He's going to absolutely remake this ball of dirt. And heaven is going to be not only the heavenly city, but it's also going to be a part of this earth. He not only is going to do that, but He's going to start His millennial kingdom. The Bible says that Satan's going to be chained 1,000 years. And during that time, the Lord Jesus Christ is going to rule on this earth. It'll be absolutely perfect. Everything about it will be perfect. And at the end of that time, Satan's going to be loose for a season and then ultimately absolutely thrown into the pit and destroyed forever and ever and ever. He says His smoke will ascend forever. At the end of that period of a millennium, there will be the great and final judgment when all the wicked of all time stand before God and give an account. After that, eternity begins, the ultimate and final heaven that our Lord's preparing for us and the ultimate and final hell that people will go to spend all of eternity. Now, I want you to think about something for a moment. Every single one of those issues is a vital part of your belief system. Listen, it begins with this book and takes you all the way to the last moment you spend on the face of this earth and heaven. Now, here's what I want you to think about for a moment. And this is why it's so important that you and I understand what we believe. I want you to think for just a moment, not what you do. I want you to think about who you are. Listen to this. Who are you? Here's who you are. As a child of God, you are a person who owns the most precious, valuable thing on the face of this earth, a record of the living revelation of Almighty God, accurate for living in this life and for dying by. You and I have the Trinity, God the Father, God the Son, God the Holy Spirit, who's on our side and who is working in our behalf. We have God the Father we can come to as a child and pray to and who will hear and answer our prayer. We have Jesus Christ, the Son of God, as our Lord and Master and King, one who lives on the inside of us and who will enable us and strengthen us, one who has forgiven us of our sin. We have the Holy Spirit who has indwelt us and sealed us forever as a child of the living God. You and I know that we have been created in the image of Almighty God. That we are fallen creatures, yes we are, but we are forgiven, listen, by the salvation that has been purchased at Calvary through the death of Jesus Christ. We are a part of the body of Christ, the church of the living God, where we can worship and praise Him and serve Him together. We have the wonderful opportunity of shouting this message to the entire world. We have the wonderful message of telling people in our home where we live, across the street, in our business, and to the entire world. This is a part. We have the wonderful privilege of walking every day in this awesome journey, which we call the journey of the Christian life and the presence of Jesus Christ dwelling inside of us. We have, listen, the absolute assurance that Satan is a defeated foe, that we can resist him and we can overcome Satan no matter what happens in life. We have the wonderful assurance today that absent from the body, present with the Lord. We have the blessed assurance that when he comes, we're coming with him. And that all the things that are going to transpire on this earth, no matter what it is, he will have caught us up. Or we will have died and gone on beforehand. We will be rewarded for all the good that God has done in our life. And forever and ever and ever, we have the irrevocable, unchangeable promise of the Godhead. God the Father, God the Son, God the Holy Spirit that says, believe on the Lord Jesus Christ and thou shalt be saved. For God so loved the world that He gave His only begotten Son, that whosoever believes in Him should not perish, but you and I have absolute eternal life. We are rich, wealthy people in those things that absolutely count for now and for all eternity. If we shouldn't shout, I'm telling you, what should we?

0: do. We should be praising God and glorifying Him and thanking Him and serving Him and giving to Him and sharing our faith. Why? Because we are rich, wealthy people, rich in the things, listen, that money can't buy and that death cannot take away. Jesus Christ, our Lord. Now I want you to think about something for a moment. None of us know when we're going to die. Most of us don't plan on it. There's some people in the hospital who know they're going to. Let me ask you a question. The Bible says, absent from the body, present with the Lord. Or it says, and in torment, he lifted up, and he died and in torment, he lifted up his eyes, being in torment, asking for help. And God says, he said, you in your days live this kind of life. And there's a great gulf fixed between you and paradise. And those who are in torment cannot come to paradise. And those who are in paradise, of course, would not go to torment. Here's what I want you to see. I'm not talking about just going to church and trying to be good. I'm talking about the most critical, the most crucial, the most important decision you will ever make in your life. I'm talking about accepting Jesus Christ as your personal Savior, which will indeed determine your whole future unchangeable destiny after you die. It's unchangeable. Now, you just heard all the things that we have as a result of receiving Jesus. Let me ask you this. What do you have that's for certain, that's for sure, that money can't buy, death can't take away without Christ? Nothing. Would you not agree that it's rather foolish to live your life knowing that one of these days you're going to face death, D-E-A-T-H. It is appointed unto man once to die, and after this the judgment. What about it? In all of your preparation for living, have you made preparation to die? I want to say that again. In all of your preparation for living, have you made preparation to die? Most folks don't. I want to encourage you to ask the Lord Jesus Christ to forgive you of your sins. And tell Him that today you're turning your life over to Him. And let Him begin to work in your life. You know what He'll do? Write your name in the Lamb's Book of Life. Make you one of His children. Seal you as a child of God. And you'll no longer have to worry about death or about life. Because the Son of the living God says He's abiding in you. The presence of the Holy Spirit, He will never leave you nor forsake you. Not one second in life and not a second in death. You can't beat that. Listen, for God's great deal. Offered to every single person who will receive it. And Father, oh, how grateful we are. When we think about what You've done for us, who we are, what we possess, every single thing we possess as a result of relationship to Jesus Christ, we want to say hallelujah. We want to say praise You, Father. We want to say glory to You, dear God, that Your love, that You could outlove our sinfulness, that Your grace is greater than all of our sin, and that Your love knows no boundaries. Your grace cannot be measured, and Your forgiveness is forever and eternal. We bless You and praise You and worship You and adore You today in Jesus' wonderful name. Amen.
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0: Do you find yourself treating the Bible like a smorgasbord? More than likely you've been to one and there's this large array of food, every kind of food possible. And what you do is just walk down the line and you pick and choose what you want and ignore the rest of it. Well, some people treat the Bible the same way. They pick and choose whatever commands they want to obey and ignore the rest. But Jesus said, man shall live by every word that proceeds out of the mouth of God. And when I think about why our Lord gives His commands, the truth is there are two specific reasons why every single command is in the Bible. Number one, it is for our good. And number two, it is for the purposes of God. And knowing that our Heavenly Father is an all-wise God, He would never place a single command in the Scripture unless he had it in there for our good and for a single purpose that he has in mind. Well, I think one of those areas in which we do our picking and choosing, and there are probably many of them and many for different people, one of those areas is an area that people pick and choose, and they have all kinds of excuses for doing so. And that's what I want to talk about in this message, and I want to talk about an issue that is vital in the life of the believer, oftentimes overlooked, sometimes by procrastination, people put it off all of their life, and that is baptism. Baptism is not an option, it is a divine obligation. And that's the title of this message, Baptism, Obligation, or Option. It is not an option, it is an obligation. And I want you to turn, if you will, to the book of Acts, and look, if you will, in chapter 8. And while you're turning there, let me give you a little background. Philip is one of the deacons whom God has called, and he's been in Samaria preaching the gospel, and people are being saved, and lots of wonderful, exciting things are going on. And the Bible says that there was much rejoicing in the city. And so in the midst of all that, beginning in verse 26, the Bible says that God calls him to another place. So in verse 26, but an angel of the Lord spoke to Philip, saying, arise and go south to the road that descends from Jerusalem to Gaza. This is a desert road. And he arose and went, and behold, there was an Ethiopian eunuch, a court official of Candace, queen of the Ethiopians, who was in charge of all her treasure. And he'd come to Jerusalem to worship. And he was returning and sitting in his chariot and was reading the prophet Isaiah. And the Spirit said to Philip, go up and join this chariot. And when Philip had run up, he heard him reading Isaiah the prophet and said, do you understand what you're reading? And he said, well, how could I unless someone guides me? And he invited Philip to come up and sit with him. Now the passage of Scripture which he was reading was this, out of Isaiah, speaking of Jesus. He was led as a sheep to slaughter, and as a lamb before its shearers is silent, so he does not open his mouth. In humiliation his judgment was taken away. Who shall relate his generation? For his life is removed from the earth. And the eunuch answered Philip and said, please tell me, of whom does the prophet say this? Of himself or of someone else? And Philip opened his mouth, and beginning from this scripture in Isaiah, he says, beginning from the scripture, he preached Jesus to him, taking him through the prophets and through the life of our Lord as he knew him. And as they went along the road, they came to some water. And the eunuch said, look, water, what prevents me from being baptized? And Philip said, if you believe with all your heart, you may. And he answered and said, I believe that Jesus Christ is the Son of God. And he ordered the chariot to stop. And they both went down into the water, Philip as well as the eunuch, and he baptized him. Now, what I would like to do is to answer several questions about baptism because of two or three reasons. Number one, I know that many of you come from different denominations, and many of you belong to different denominations, and you hear people talking about sprinkling and pouring and baptizing by immersion, and you hear all kinds of things about baptism. Well, what I'd like to do is to say, in spite of all the things that we hear, the question is, what does the Word of God specifically, clearly, unquestionably teach about this act, which is an outward sign of an inward change in our life? Because baptism is a public declaration that the person being baptized has received the Lord Jesus Christ as their personal Savior through faith in Him and His death at Calvary as atonement for their sins. It is an outward sign of an inward spiritual change that has taken place in their life. So, baptism is not an option. It is a divine obligation. And so what I'd like to do is to explain some of the things about baptism and then talk about why a person should be baptized. It's very evident in the Scripture, first of all, that baptism is limited to believers only. What do I mean by believers? I do not mean that by that, that somebody believes in God or somebody believes that Jesus Christ was a good man, he was a great prophet, a great teacher, but rather that Jesus Christ is the virgin-born Son of God who came into this world for the primary purpose of laying down his life at Calvary, taking upon himself the sin of all mankind, past, present, and future, paying the penalty of that sin in order that every single person who receives him as their Savior will be liberated from the penalty of sin and have the gift of eternal life. When a person places their faith in Jesus Christ, they may not understand all of that, but that is exactly what they're doing. Now, it's interesting in the scripture that nowhere is a person baptized who is not, first of all, a believer. Baptism isn't just for church members. Baptism is for those who have placed their faith in Jesus Christ. And if you'll notice in our passage what happens, the scripture says when they came along the road, he said, "Look, what prevents me from being baptized?" And Philip said to him, "If you believe with all your heart, you may." And he answered and said, "I believe that Jesus Christ is the Son of God." He placed his faith in Jesus Christ, believing that Isaiah, the prophet, the scripture that he'd been reading there was referring to Jesus Christ, that he was the Messiah, and therefore, having placed his faith in him, he was ready to be baptized. If you remember the 16th chapter of Acts, if you want to turn there, you recall this very famous passage when Paul and Silas were in jail, and God began to rattle the doors, open the doors by earthquake, and you recall that the jailer came running out, and he says in verse 30, and after he brought them out, he said, "Sirs, what must I do to be saved?" And they said, "Believe in the Lord Jesus Christ, and you shall be saved, you and your household." Then if you'll turn to the 18th chapter for a moment, and again, in this 18th chapter, the scripture says in verse 8, he says, "And Crispus, the leader of the synagogue, believed in the Lord with all his household, and many of the Corinthians, when they heard, were believing and being baptized." Here's what you're going to find. All through the scripture, before anybody is baptized, they have expressed personal faith in Jesus Christ as their Savior. It is limited to those who place their faith in him. Somebody says, "Well, now, wait a minute now, but when I was born, I was christened, or I was sprinkled, I was poured on, and I became a Christian then." No, you didn't. There is not a single solitary verse in the Bible, nowhere, that implies in any way that a person is saved simply because they got poured on, sprinkled, or even immersed before they trusted Jesus Christ as their personal Savior. Now, I do believe in the dedication of babies. I think that's a wonderful idea, but I want you to think about what's happening. Here is a child who is maybe 2 or 3 weeks old, or maybe a couple of months old, and so the parents bring them to church, and they have a ceremony, and the pastor prays over the child or whatever, and in some churches, the pastor would pour a sprinkle of water on that baby. Let me ask you, how much do you think that baby understands? Not one thing, except something bad's happening. He's getting poured on the top of his head. And so the poor child doesn't have any idea what's happening. Not belittling baby dedication. I'm simply saying this. It has absolutely nothing to do with salvation. Now, I never want to criticize any other denomination or anybody else, but there are basic convictions that you cannot avoid. And what I would like to do is to read a statement here, if I might, is to read a statement from the largest religious body in America. And I want you to hear what their theology is concerning this whole idea of baptism and the baptism of babies. For example, baptism is that sacrament in which man, by being washed, listen, washed with water in the name of God the Father, God the Son, God the Holy Spirit, the three persons of the Trinity, is spiritually reborn. Now, when people believe that a person is born again because they've been baptized as a baby, it is totally unscriptural. As I say, I will not be critical of some denomination or some religious body. I'm simply saying to you this. There's not a single verse in the Bible to justify that. And I believe personally it is wrong to say to a child when they grow up, "Well, you're already saved. You don't need to be saved, because when you were 3 months old, or when you were 2 weeks old, or when you were 4 weeks old, we took you to church and you got baptized and you became a Christian." No, they didn't, Mom and Dad. No, they didn't. You see, that may be the dogma of a church. That may be a church's theology. But what you have to ask is, what does God say? You see, baptism is for believers. Baptism is a commitment. Listen, it is a commitment that a person makes on the basis of the fact that they have had, listen, they have been transformed by the grace of God. And now, having been saved by the grace of God, they follow the Lord Jesus Christ in baptism. Now, you could baptize hundreds and thousands of people and make them church members. It won't, listen, it'll get them into church membership. It will not get them into the kingdom of God. And so I want to say to you, if you're one of those persons, and I meet people like this all the time who will say, "Well, you know, I became a Christian when I was
2: When I was real small, how small? Well, my parents took me to church and I was baptized and I became a Christian. No, you didn't. Now, people don't like to hear that, but you know what? I'm not responsible for a person's reaction. I'm only responsible for telling you in love as best I know how that according to this book, before which you and I will stand in the judgment, you have not been saved. You are not ready to go to heaven. If all you have in your relationship to God is the fact that you were baptized as a baby, it won't work. It never has worked. And there's not a scripture in the Bible to prove it. Now, somebody says, oh, but now, wait a minute. Now, we'll just go back to that 16th chapter of Acts, because this is one of their arguments. They'll say, for example, well, doesn't the Bible say in the 16th chapter of Acts that when Paul said to the Philippian jailer, believe in the Lord Jesus Christ and you shall be saved, you and your household. Well, what does that mean? It simply means this. Everybody else in your house can be saved. There's nothing in there about infants, about babies. Who says the jailer had any children to begin with? Doesn't say that. Not only that, think about this. If that meant everybody in your household could be saved, you'd have to include all the adults. Does that mean that because the Philippian jailer was saved, that if he had brothers and sisters living with him that were his age, that they got saved automatically simply because he was? No, it was not. Every single argument to defend the baptism of babies and making them saved by baptism, listen, it's what you call eisegesis. Exegesis is drawing out of the scripture what God said. Eisegesis is putting into it something that I wanted to say. You can search this book, listen, search this book, and what you're going to find is believing in Jesus Christ as your personal Savior absolutely is essential to salvation, and it is absolutely essential before a person is baptized. Now, I realize there have been people who have been baptized before they were saved. Many people, for example, as children, they used to go to Bible school, and I can remember this. I go to vacation Bible school, and the pastor on the last day gives this invitation for all you children who want to be saved. You come on down now. And so what happens? They watch their friends, and their best friend goes down. After a while, your friends have all gone. You don't want to be left, so you go down. And what happens is you sign a card or something, and they will put your name in there, and they'll baptize you. You know what? If you're not saved, a good shower will have done you more good than being baptized when you've never trusted Jesus Christ as your Savior, because it is a matter of deception. And I joined two other churches before I ever joined a church and got saved. And what happened was I'd walk down the aisle and during vacation Bible school one time, another occasion, set me down the front row, said, please fill out this card, put my name and address and my mother's name and where I live and telephone number. And next thing I know, they want to baptize me. But thank God I have enough sense to realize, wait a minute. All I've done was walk down and say, yeah, this is what I want, but nobody explained anything to me, and they were going to baptize me. And, of course, I did not get baptized until I knew that I was saved. So there are lots of people out there, and I'm not being critical. I'm just saying I'd be more critical of the people who did that to you than the person who says, well, I thought I was saved. You are not saved until you express a personal relationship. Listen. Have a personal relationship with Jesus Christ. Express faith in Him and His death at Calvary for the forgiveness of your sin. Absolutely essential before you are baptized. And if you were baptized before you were saved, you say, well, I don't think I should be baptized again. The first one didn't count. If you weren't saved, it didn't count. You need to be baptized. The second thing I want to say about baptism is this, that there are three forms that people use of baptism. Number one, there is pouring. Number two, there is sprinkling. And number three, there is immersion. Now, in the New Testament, what did they do? They immersed. There's not a single verse in the Scripture that you can take to prove that they sprinkled or poured. Now, let's look at those terms for just a moment. First of all, there was no doubt back in those New Testament days when a person was sick unto death and they wanted to be baptized and they could not take him out and immerse him. More than likely, they probably did pour water on them, on their head. And that's what they call clinical baptism, because the person was at the point of death and could not be baptized. Sprinkling came along later as a matter of convenience. Nowhere in the Bible, for example, the two Greek words for sprinkling and pouring are never used to indicate baptism in the Scripture, not a single time. Pouring and sprinkling, never used to indicate baptism. Therefore, what is the word? The word is baptizo. It's the word we use. And people say, well, why do you Baptists have to put them under the water? Because, listen, it has nothing to do with being a Baptist. It has to do with being obedient to the Word of God. It has to do with the meaning of baptism. It has to do with the fact that it's very important that the method and the purpose go hand in hand. What is the purpose for baptism? Well, we'll come to that in a few moments. But what I want you to see is that immersion is to, listen, the very word baptizo means to dip, to dip, to submerge. Now, for example, one of the ways you learn what words meant and how they were used is you read other areas rather than just the scripture, and you go back in the Greek and see how was this word used in their modern day and in their common use of the language. For example, the word baptizo is used of a sinking ship. You don't sink a ship by sprinkling water. Ship's going under. For example, a person sinking in the mud, the word baptizo was used. A person drowning, the word baptizo was used. So that word means immersion. It means take them under. You say, well, that's not very convenient. That has nothing to do with it. Convenience has nothing to do with it. The issue is, do I want to be obedient to God? Do I want to go with Scripture? Do I want to do exactly what God says? Do I want to make the declaration, the statement that God intended me to make by the very idea of being baptized? Listen, baptism is not an option. It is an obligation. And it is my personal conviction that if I'm going to do it God's way, it does make a difference. What makes a difference is what it means. Now, if I don't understand what baptism means, and I don't understand how essential it is, and I don't understand the message of it, then it wouldn't make any difference. But the truth is, here's what God said. He gave us baptism by immersion for a very specific reason. And as you search the scripture, you're not going to find any sprinkling and pouring going on when it comes to baptizing in the New Testament. Somebody says, but now, wait a minute. Wasn't water rather scarce? It was at times, sure. But you know what? There's not a single incident in the scripture where they couldn't find any water. For example, around Jerusalem, there were many, many pools. And you recall on the day of Pentecost, there were 3,000 people who received the Lord Jesus Christ, placed their faith in Him, and they were baptized. So there were plenty of places being baptized. And sometimes outside of a person's home, there was a pool. For example, the Philippian jailer, he and his household were saved, or at least he was saved for certain. And the Bible says that he was baptized, and so there was water nearby. So we can't use the excuse, well, I think they must have sprinkled because of water. Well, that's just something you read into the scripture. That's not what the Bible says. Well, now, what about the timing of being baptized? When should a person be baptized? Here's what you'll find. In the book of Acts, as soon as they were saved, baptized. Over and over and over again. That is true of the Apostle Paul, for example. If you go back to the 9th chapter, it was certainly true of the Ethiopian eunuch. He says, here's water. What hinders me to be baptized? In the 9th chapter, for example, of Acts, just the chapter over, when the Apostle Paul was saved on the Damascus Road, he said, Lord Jesus, he said, Brother Saul, the Lord Jesus who appeared to you on the road by which you were coming has sent me so that you may regain your sight and be filled with the Holy Spirit. And immediately there fell from his eyes something like scales, and he regained his sight, and he arose, and he was baptized. He was baptized immediately. Here's what you're going to find in the scripture. Over and over and over again, they believed and were baptized. In the 10th chapter, for example, and the 10th chapter in the 47th verse, I want you to notice something here. The scripture says these people were saved, and the Bible says in verse 47, surely no one can refuse the water for these to be baptized who have received the Holy Spirit just as we did, and just as did we. He says, and he ordered them to be baptized. Now, so usually in the New Testament, people are baptized immediately. And so we do believe that it's essential and that putting it off is not wise. Here's the reason. If the devil can get you to put it off 1 week or 2 weeks or 3 weeks or a month or a year, I'll never forget the woman who walked down the aisle one Sunday morning. She was in her early 70s, and she said, I want to be baptized. And so I said, well, you ask her something about, had she just been saved? No, she said that I was saved as a girl. I'd somewhere in her teenage years. I said, now, and so I just had to, I said, well, ma'am, I hate to ask you this. Tell me how old you are. So she told me how old she was, in her early 70s. I said, you mean to tell me that you've waited this long to be baptized? She said, yes. I said, well, why have you waited so long? Well, I don't know. Anyway, before I could say anything else, she began to tell me how over all these years that so many times she doubted her salvation, and she'd been through seasons of doubt and difficulty and about her relationship to God. And I'll tell you something. When you put off a command of God, listen, when God tells you to do something, when He says we're to be baptized, and we refuse, we procrastinate, what we've done is we have acted in rebellion. You see, Jesus Christ is Lord. If thou shalt confess Jesus Christ as Lord, and baptism is for those who have trusted Him as their personal Savior, acknowledging Him as the Lord of their life, it is an act of obedience. It is not an option. It is a divine obligation. And so when a person puts it off and puts it off and puts it off, why? Well, I've heard all kinds of excuses. Well, you know what? I'm afraid of water. You know what? That's not acceptable to God. I've been baptizing for over 40 years, and I've never drowned anybody. Not a single person's ever been drowned. I have never heard of anybody being drowned in a baptismal experience, not one. Therefore, somebody says, well, but if you be baptized, you got to join some church, and I don't want to be a part of the denomination. You know what? That has nothing to do with being baptized. No excuse is acceptable in the eyes of God when he said, as you go, make disciples of all nations, baptizing them in the name of the Father, Son, and the Holy Spirit, teaching them to observe all the things that I've commanded you, and lo, I'm with you all the way. Even at the end of this age, all of my excuses won't work. Well, I just don't believe that's necessary to get to heaven. No, it's not necessary to get to heaven, but it's necessary to be obedient to God. And I'll tell you something else. You cannot, listen, person says, well, I'm being obedient to God, and I'm full of the Holy Spirit, and I've never been baptized. No, you haven't. Well, how can you tell me I'm not full of the Holy Spirit because I haven't been baptized? Because baptism is not an option. It is an obligation. It is a command of the Lord Jesus Christ. And if I deliberately refuse to acknowledge and to be obedient to him and what he calls me to do, do you think God's going to fill you with the Holy Spirit, anoint you with some kind of power in your life when you're deliberately, willfully disobeying a specific command of something which should have followed very immediately or quickly after your salvation? It is not going to happen. And friends, you're deceived. Not being critical, just telling you the truth. You cannot boast of being filled with the Holy Spirit when you deliberately refuse to be baptized, whatever the excuse may be. Because he didn't give any. Not a one. Now, one of the big issues in this whole idea of baptism is not only the fact that we're commanded to do it, not only the fact that of how we're to do it, and that is we're to be baptized by immersion, and not only the fact that it should be done rather soon, as quickly as possible. So what I want to talk about for a few moments is this whole idea of what is called baptismal regeneration, which means people believe that you have to be baptized in order to be saved, that you express your faith in Jesus, and then, in order to really be saved, you express your faith in Jesus, then you are baptized. Well, let's think about something for a moment. Let's take that case. Let's say, for example, that you came forward, you trusted Jesus Christ as your personal Savior. On your way home, God called you home. You mean to tell me that you believe that because you weren't baptized that you'd die and be lost? People who believe that baptismal regeneration, that baptism is essential to their salvation, would have to believe that. Where is the love of God? Listen, where is the atoning death of Jesus Christ? I want to show you why that absolutely cannot be true. It's interesting, and I want you to look at two passages of Scripture because somebody may bring up one of these, and you say, oh, I didn't see that one, but these two must go together. Look, if you will, in John chapter 3, and look, if you will, in the 22nd verse. 22nd verse of John chapter 3. I want you to notice what's happening here. Jesus is preaching and teaching and so forth, and so the 22nd verse of John chapter 3. After these things, Jesus and his disciples came into the land of Judea, and there he was spending time with them and baptizing. All right, now, look if you're in chapter 4, verse 1. Now, John's writing this. When therefore the Lord knew that the Pharisees had heard that Jesus was making and baptizing more disciples than John, although Jesus himself was not baptizing, but his disciples were. What's he doing? He's clearing up the fact that Jesus was not out there baptizing. Look, if you will, I'm coming to something. Look, if you will, in 1 Corinthians chapter 1. 1 Corinthians chapter 1. I want you to notice something here about the Apostle Paul. Paul is talking about Apollos and himself, and both of them were outstanding preachers of the gospel, and people were saying, well, you know, I love Apollos. Apollos is the best preacher of all. Somebody says, no, the Apostle Paul is. And so Paul is trying to deal with this issue in the Corinthian church, one of the many issues he had to deal with. And so he says here, in verse 14, I thank God that I baptized none of you except Crispus and Gaius, and no man should say you were baptized in my name. Now, I did baptize also the household of Stephanas. Beyond that, I do not know whether I baptized any other. For Christ did not send me to baptize, but to preach the gospel, not in cleverness of speech, that the cross of Christ should not be made a void. So what he's simply saying is this. He says, that's not what God sent me to do. Baptism isn't the thing that I'm to major on. I'm not to major on preaching the gospel of Jesus Christ. Now, would Jesus or the Apostle Paul, would either of them have not baptized if that were part of salvation? Somebody says, well, you know, it's possible. Okay, let's give it that. Now, let's think about this for a moment. If you think about the scriptures, I want us to go through some scriptures remembering this now. If you believe that baptism is essential to salvation, remember who the Apostle Paul is. The Apostle Paul received the greatest revelations from God of any person who's ever walked on this earth apart from the person of Jesus Christ himself. He was very specific, very clear. The Apostle Paul was he was committed to explaining truth in such a fashion that people could understand. And even at that, it was sometimes difficult. But here he was explaining the life of Christ. Here he was explaining the great spiritual truths. If anyone was committed to truth, if anyone was committed to being sure that people understand what the truth about God was, the truth about Jesus, the Apostle Paul was. Now, here's what you'll discover. And there are probably many verses that you and I could, turn to. But I just want us to look at a few of the things the Apostle Paul said. And I want you to ask yourself this question. Would the Apostle Paul explain salvation and only give someone half the story? Would the Apostle Paul be the kind of man who would only tell you partially how to be saved? I don't think he is. Well, let's start with Jesus, for example. Listen to what Jesus said in John 3:16. You know it by heart. For God the Father so loved the world that he gave his only begotten Son, that whoever believes in him should not perish but have eternal life. What does it say about baptism? Nothing. Now, wait a minute. This is Jesus talking. Well, let's look at the Apostle Paul. And the Apostle Paul said to the Philippian jailer, he said, believe on the Lord Jesus Christ and thou shalt be saved. He didn't say believe and be baptized. Did he baptize him? Sure he did, because it was extremely important to take a public stand. We'll talk about that in a moment. And so, for example, at Pentecost, Peter preached believing and placing their faith in the Lord Jesus Christ and being baptized. Yes. Nowhere does it say baptism is essential to salvation. Listen to what the Apostle Paul said in Ephesians chapter 2. For by grace are you saved through faith. That not of yourselves. Listen, not of works, because even faith is a gift of God. Not of works, lest any man should boast. Period. Does he say anything about baptism? No, doesn't. Well, wait a minute. Now, you mean to tell me the Apostle Paul believed that baptism was essential to salvation, and when he talked about how to be saved, that he only gave him part of the story? It'd be an absolute contradiction to everything else the Apostle Paul believed. Likewise, the Apostle Paul, listen, he was just as deadly on works as a person could possibly be. For example, the second chapter of Galatians. Look at that for a moment. That passage may not be quite so clear to you. Look in Galatians chapter 2. In Galatians chapter 2, all through this book, what is the Apostle Paul dealing with? He's dealing with those Judaizers who said this. They said, in order to be saved, listen, you must trust the Lord Jesus Christ as your personal Savior and follow God's law in circumcision. Therefore, what was they doing? Placing works, adding to something other than the atoning death of Jesus Christ. And so here's what he said. Look what he said here in verse 16. He says in chapter 2, nevertheless, knowing that a man is not justified, declared righteous, or saved by the works of the law, but through faith in Christ Jesus, even we have believed in Christ Jesus, that we may be justified by faith in Christ and not by the works of the law. Since by the works of the law shall no flesh be justified. Now, if you listen to the Apostle Paul, what does he say? He says it's by faith and faith alone. That's it. And so what he was doing is saying, listen, it's not by works of the law. It's not anything that you and I do. Now, listen carefully. Anytime you fail to understand the impact and what really happened at the cross and the awesome effect of that upon mankind, you get off on all kind of tangents and add all kind of things. For example, what happened at the cross is that God the Father placed upon the Son our sin debt in full, and when he died, he paid our sin debt in full, and therefore to be saved, I place my faith in him as my personal Savior based on the fact that I believe that when he died for my sins, he atoned for my sins, period. Now, I don't have to do anything else other than that. When you get off at that point, here's what happens. You're going to add this and add that. This is why there are many people today who genuinely believe they're going to be saved by placing their faith in Jesus and good works. There are many people who believe it's not a matter of placing your faith in Jesus, but if you do enough good things, you'll be saved. What they don't understand is this. Listen carefully. They look at actions. They look at conduct. Here's what God looks at. Watch this. This is very important. The issue in salvation is not what I do or what I don't do. The issue in salvation is what is the nature of a person. The nature of a person is that a person's nature is sinful. We came into this world bent away from God. We came into this world with a sinful nature. That's why a 2, 3, 4, 5-year-old can absolutely rebel against their parents. You say, don't touch that. You turn your head, they're going to touch it anyway. Why? Because it's there. You say, well, you mean to tell me that my sweet little wonderful darling child has a sinful nature? Yes. If you don't believe it, wait. You'll find out. The next time you call the pastor, you'll say, I know they have a sinful nature. Is there any way to change them? Yes. So what I want you to see is this. If you have the idea that works is what separates you from God, no. It's the fact that we come in this world with a nature bent away from God. So that when a person is saved by the grace of God, what does he do? He transforms us on the inside. Listen, not only are our sins forgiven, he says we become a new creation in Jesus Christ. He gives us a new spirit. Why? Now we want to be obedient. Now that's the nature of a child of God, to be obedient to God, to walk in his ways. Therefore, baptism has nothing to do with getting me saved. It is an act of obedience now that I am saved. Now, there's some verses people bring up. For example, they'll bring up the idea, it's a covenant promise. And that is, you know, parents are saved and you baptize the children and somehow they're going to be saved. No. You look in the scripture every single solitary time, no exception. Somebody has placed their faith in Jesus Christ. And the emphasis on baptism is an emphasis on obedience to Christ, not getting saved. Now, someone will turn to Mark. This is the scripture most people turn. Look in Mark, the last chapter, the 16th chapter of Mark. Now, what you have to do, and remember this, anytime you interpret scripture, you can pluck a verse of scripture out of the Bible and make yourself believe most anything. What you have to ask is, what does the scripture teach from Genesis to Revelation? So somebody reads this verse and say, aha, see there? Look, if you will, in verse 15 of Mark 16. And he said to them, Mark 16, last chapter of Mark, 15th verse. And he said to them, Jesus, go into all the world and preach the gospel to all creation. He who has believed and has been baptized shall be saved, but he who has disbelieved shall be condemned. Well, what about suppose they're not baptized? The emphasis here is not on being baptized to be saved, but listen, in the New Testament days, baptism was extremely important in order for people to make a public declaration of what they've done. No, listen, no being ashamed, no secret discipleship. If that's the only verse, and there may be a couple of the verses that people try to twist around, it's so evident that's not what it means. You see, salvation is the result of an act between you and God, an act of faith. Baptism is an expression, we come into it in a moment, an expression of what has happened on the inside. Remember we said in the very beginning, it is a declaration of your personal faith in Jesus Christ. It is an outward expression. It is an outward image, a public image of what has transpired in your heart. And so therefore, there's no way to prove in the Bible that you have to be baptized to be saved. It's not there. And that is a twist of that verse of Scripture. And surely, listen, the Apostle Paul, many places, when he talks about salvation, no place does he say that a person must be baptized in order to be saved. Now, the question is, well, why be baptized in the first place? So let me give you some specific reasons here. Number one, listen, I should be able to give you number one. That should be it. Settle issues. Sermon stop. But I'm not going to stop there. The first reason is this. Because Jesus commanded it, period. That's enough. When you and I trust that Jesus Christ is our personal Savior, listen, we acknowledge the fact that He's the Lord of our life. That's what we are doing. We acknowledge the fact that this Jesus is God. He has the right to call the plays. Every command in the Scripture, He has the right to bring before me. So therefore, if I refuse baptism, whatever excuse I have, now I say this as lovingly, as gently as I know how, whatever my excuse may be, it is unacceptable. It is an act of disobedience. It is an act of rebellion. You mean to tell me that if I'm not baptized, that I'm rebelling against God? I mean to tell you, if you've trusted Jesus Christ as your Savior and you refuse to be baptized, you are living in rebellion toward God. Now, you may look at yourself and say, well, I do this, I do all these wonderful things. That has nothing to do with it. The issue is in the New Testament. In the New Testament, the emphasis on baptism was what? That they were to be baptized. Why? Because in those days, just as today, for example, it was very important that people not only trusted Jesus Christ, but that they made a public declaration that I have chosen to follow Jesus Christ. Remember, in the Apostle Paul's mind, the message that kept coming through over and over and over again in his message was the resurrection. Believing in the resurrection of Jesus Christ, for example. Would he have said this if he believed that baptism was essential? If thou shalt confess with thy mouth the Lord Jesus and believe in your heart that God hath raised him from the dead, thou shalt be saved. He does not say, and be baptized. Does that mean baptism is unimportant? No. It is just the fact that baptismal regeneration is not scriptural. And so what's the first reason to be baptized? Because Jesus commanded it. And I want to say to you again, there is absolutely no way to excuse yourself from not being baptized. And some of you maybe, you've been saved a long time ago and maybe you didn't think it was important. Maybe you've gotten saved listening to television or watching the TV or listening to radio and you've never joined a church. And you say, well, you know, I worship every Sunday. That won't cut it. I'm telling you, my friend, baptism is not an option. It is a divine obligation. It is your responsibility to be baptized, to declare your faith in Jesus Christ. So that's the first reason. That should be efficient and sufficient, and that should be enough. The fact that he said it, what more do I need? But there are some other reasons, for example, to be baptized. And as we have been sort of hinting along here all along, that there is a very important reason. That's this, that what happens when you and I are baptized is that we are making a public confession of our faith in Jesus Christ. And that's important because God, listen, he does not want us being ashamed of him. For example, look in 2 Timothy chapter 2 for a moment. 2 Timothy chapter 2, and Paul writing to young Timothy, he had his difficult times. And here's what he said to him. In this second epistle in the first chapter, I believe, he said in verse 8, he said, therefore, do not be ashamed of the testimony of our Lord. Now, let me ask you a question. Do not be ashamed of the testimony of our Lord. Let's be honest now. How many of us at some point have been in a group of people who were not Christians, or maybe they were telling things that were slightly shady, or they were knocking the church, or talked about the hypocrites in the church, and we were dead silent? Was it because we were ashamed of our faith? Or did we rationalize and say, well, you know, I don't want to say anything, but why not? If Jesus Christ is the Son of God and he saved you and me, and he's the Lord of our life, we have a responsibility for taking a public stand. Listen, that's what we said. That's what baptism says. Baptism is a public declaration that you have trusted Jesus Christ as your personal Savior. It is a public declaration of your intention to follow him as the Lord and Master of your life. That was very important in those New Testament days when there was persecution and difficulty and hardship, and people were naturally tempted to keep to themselves what they were doing. And so this is why each time they were saved and then they were baptized. And the same thing is true today. There's a world of people out there who are looking around trying to find somebody who believes something, listen, who believes something that is solid, something they can prove, something they're willing to live by, something they're willing to die by, something they believe in no matter what goes on. Somehow they have a sense of perseverance and a sense of faith that is absolutely unshakable no matter what. The unbelieving world is looking for people who have something that cannot be shaken in their life, and all of us who are believers have that. And I tell you, baptism is extremely important. It is an act of obedience, not an option, but an obligation. You have an obligation to make a public declaration of your faith. Look at two verses in Hebrews. Look, if you will, in Hebrews chapter 2. I believe it's chapter 2. Look at that for a moment. On over to Titus to Hebrews. And let's look at two passages here. One of them is in the second chapter, and one of them is in the 11th chapter. Second chapter is verse 11. Look at this. For both he who sanctifies and those who are sanctified are all from one Father, for which reason he is not ashamed to call them brethren. You know what he says? God's not ashamed of you and me. Now, sometimes we act in a way that makes us ashamed of ourselves, right? But he says, God's not ashamed of us. Look in the 11th chapter of Hebrews. Again, he's referring to Old Testament saints and how God has worked in their lives. And he says these all died in faith and they didn't understand all that you and I understand today. But look, if you will, in verse 16. But he says, as it is, they desire a better country, that is a heavenly one. Therefore, God is not ashamed to be called their God, for he has prepared a city for them. God's not ashamed of us. He doesn't want us to be ashamed of him. Therefore, when a person is saved, one of the first acts that should follow that thereafter quickly is that person should be baptized, giving witness, listen, public witness, public declaration of what has happened in their life. Well, I think a third reason it's so important is this, and that is it portrays what has happened to you and me in salvation. What happened to us when we were saved? Here's what happened. Well, let's look at what happened to Jesus. What did he do? He died, he was crucified, he was buried, and he rose again. Now, this is why I want you to see it's so important to be immersed. Death, burial, resurrection. Death, burial, resurrection. Baptizing, what happens? We walk into the water. We are buried in Christ Jesus, that is, under the water. We come back up to walk in newness of life. Now, why do we baptize by immersion? Because it is the most accurate picture of what's going on. Why did he want us to be baptized? Because it was a public, listen, it was a public picture. It is a portrayal of what happened to you and me when we were saved. What happened when we were saved? Here's what happened. Being convicted of our sins, we accepted Jesus Christ as our personal Savior, which said, I die to my old lifestyle. I place my life in Christ. I'm buried in him, and now I arise to walk in newness of life. You have a reason and a right to expect a different lifestyle of me because I'm not the person I used to be. I've been born again by the grace of God. I died to my old way, and I've been buried in Christ, and now I'm walking in newness of life. Immersion is the only form of baptism that pictures death, burial, and resurrection. That's why he gave it. To Jesus, it was very important that, listen, that those who followed him, that one thing that was uppermost in their mind, that he was the resurrected Christ. There were many people who claimed to be gods, many people who were teaching all kinds of philosophies. But Jesus, listen, he wanted to reemphasize and to rivet into our minds the truth of the resurrection. He's a living Christ. He's not a dead God. And this is the message of the New Testament. If thou shalt confess with thy mouth the Lord Jesus Christ and believe in thine heart, what? That God hath raised him from the dead, thou shalt be saved. Not believe in your heart a whole lot of other things, because ultimately, the ultimate test is, do I believe that Jesus Christ rose from the dead? Then he has to be God if he rose from the dead. Very important. So, what happens when you and I are baptized? We are portraying to the world. We are portraying to the world what's happened to us. I'm not what I used to be. I've died to my old way. I may sometimes act like it, but I have a new spirit. Therefore, if any man be in Christ, he's a new creation. Old things have passed away, and behold, all things have become new. He says, I'm going to give you a new heart and a new spirit. We are not the same person we were when we were before we were saved. And now baptism has shouted and declared, I'm new. Here's what's happened to me on the inside. Very important that you and I are baptized. And baptized by immersion. Well, I think when I think about all the different reasons to be baptized, I think of one of the others this, that baptism is a definite, deliberate point in time, listen, which signifies there's been a change in my life. It's like driving an eternal stake in our life. We know, I can remember the moment I was baptized outside in the pool. You remember you were in a church or in a river or whatever it might be. You remember your baptism. Why did God say, because he wants us to be able to look back and say, at that moment, at that moment, I followed the Lord Jesus Christ in obedient baptism because what? Because I had been saved by his grace. Very important, we can drive the stake down. Baptism is driving it down. It's God driving it down. Never met a person who's forgotten it. Never. Never met a person who's forgotten they were baptized. Very important that you and I are baptized. Another reason is this, and that is, is certainly a declaration of, listen, of our faith in our own bodily resurrection. Now think about this for a moment. What's the picture all about? The picture is all about Jesus' death, burial, and resurrection. Every time, for example, I see a baptism or every time I participate in a baptism, what does it say to me every single time? Resurrection, resurrection, resurrection. How many of you want to die, be put in the most expensive coffin possible, and just stay there forever? Anybody? Right. Nobody. How many of you believe that when you die, you're going to be resurrected? Say amen.
3: Amen.
2: Every single time there is a baptism, what does that say? That's God shouting the message one more time. Jesus is Lord. He is God. This God who saved you is going to raise you up. This life is temporary. This life is short. Your salvation is absolutely secure. God had specific reasons for giving baptism, not salvation, but to remind us, to drive the stake down, to assure us, and to keep on reassuring us of the hope we have of the resurrection. And it keeps reminding us of that. And so there are lots of scriptures we could come to with that one. Then I think there's one last reason. There are many of them, but one last reason I want to give you, and that's this. And that is, with baptism, there is always a blessing. That is, God is going to bless you when you're baptized. How do I know that? Because I know this, that God rewards every single act of obedience. God rewards every single act of obedience. He says he's not so unjust as to forget our obedience and to forget our labor of love for him. God, he recognizes that. You say, well, what kind of blessing? Well, I'll tell you one of the blessings. When you and I walk through baptismal waters, and sometimes I can see this on the face of somebody I'm baptizing. When you walk through baptismal waters and you're baptized, you know in that moment you are being obedient to the living Word of God. And what happens? There's this awesome sense of assurance, this awesome sense of confidence. God is pleased with what's happening at that moment. He is. God is pleased when one of his children is baptized. There's the blessing of confidence and assurance. I'm being obedient to Almighty God. I'm doing what he's called me to do. There is a joy that comes in the heart of a person who is baptized. Listen, there's a joy that God puts there. Why? An act of obedience. Reminded that he saved you. Reminded, listen, that you died to your old way of life. And now you've got the Holy Spirit living on the inside of you to enable you to become now and to live out what Jesus Christ has done in your life. But there's also a blessing to the people who are watching. Your family, your friends who come or who come to watch others. Because you know what? Every time somebody goes down in that water and comes up again, I just want to shout hallelujah. It doesn't make any difference whether it's inside or outside, but there's something glorious about watching people who have been saved by the grace of God. You see, some of us have been saved so long, we have forgotten the joy that was ours when we were baptized. We've forgotten the assurance. We've forgotten the blessing. We have forgotten what happened on the inside of us. We knew at that moment our Heavenly Father was looking down and blessing and listening, approving and being joyous over the fact that you and I were being obedient to him. Well, that's enough reasons. There's some others, but that's enough. Now, here's the big question. Have you ever at any time in your life placed your faith in Jesus Christ as your personal Savior? You say, well, I'm not sure about that. Well, my friend, you can be sure. Here's what you do. You tell the Lord Jesus, or however you want to pray, you say, Father, I know that I've sinned against you. I know the Word of God says that I have, and I already know it, whether the Word of God says it or not. I know I've sinned against you. I do believe what you say in the Scripture about Jesus dying for my sins. And so, Lord Jesus, I'm asking you to forgive me on the basis of what you did at Calvary. I know it's not my works, my conduct. It's what you did for me. I'm going to accept you as my Savior. You can do that anywhere. We get letters of people who stop on the highway, driving in the highway, listening to a tape, pull over to the side, ask the Lord Jesus Christ to save them, just as saved right there. If they walked down the aisle and got on their knees and wept and cried, has nothing to do with where you are. It has to do with what happens on the inside. Some of you have never been baptized. You've had all kinds of reasons. I want to say to you, my friend, in all the love I know how, it is not an option. It is a divine obligation. With it comes awesome blessing. With it comes witness and testimony to others. Oftentimes with it, listen, comes such a testimony that somebody watching, somebody hears, somebody knows, somebody sees a difference in your life. It brings them to a saving knowledge of Jesus Christ. But thirdly, if you don't, you're going to suffer a lack in your spiritual life as long as you refuse to follow him in baptism. If he's the Lord of your life, you just do what he says. And one simple thing he says that you can do, and that is to be baptized. Father, we love you and praise you. What a wonderful God you are. You're so patient, so kind to put up with us. When we know the truth and don't live by it, we know exactly what you say in the Scripture, and yet we put it off. I just ask in Jesus' name right now, give all of us, Father, the Spirit. Say, yes, Lord. yes to be saved, yes to be baptized. But we ask it in Christ's name. Amen.
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or a tummy tuck, you're going to have a body lift. And it's not going to cost you one copper penny. Because when Jesus Christ resurrects your body, believe me, you're going to be the best looking thing you have ever been in your whole lifetime. You can bet that life on that. Well, that's what the Bible teaches us. And so I want you to turn, if you will, to 1 Corinthians chapter 15. And the title of this message is Our Bodily Resurrection, a Divine Essential. Why is it that our Lord has chosen to resurrect these bodies of ours? And oftentimes we think it's just because He loves us and He wants to do something good for us, but there's something more to it than that. And I want us to read, if you will, in this 15th chapter, which is Paul's explanation of the resurrection and what's going to happen to our physical bodies, and he certainly clarifies that for us here. I want us to read just a few verses of this passage, and beginning in verse 20, here's what he says. But now Christ has been raised from the dead, the first fruits of those who are asleep. For since by a man came death, that is through Adam, by a man, that is through Christ, also came the resurrection of the dead. For as in Adam all die, so also in Christ all shall be made alive, that is those who are in Christ. But each in his own order, Christ the first fruits, after that those who are Christ that is coming. Then comes the end, when he delivers up the kingdom to God and Father, when he has abolished all rule and all authority and power. For he must reign until he has put all the enemies under his feet. The last enemy that will be abolished is death. Now I want us to understand what God has in mind in resurrecting your body and mine. And when you think about what the scripture says about the resurrection and all the verses and all the times that Jesus referred to that, what I want us to see first of all here is this, that our bodily resurrection is directly related to God's purpose for mankind. What is His purpose? God's purpose for mankind is very clear. And that is God has purposed to people a kingdom of those who would accept His grace, receive His love, worship Him, praise Him, and serve Him for eternity. God has purposed the people a kingdom with those who would receive His grace, accept His love, worship Him and praise Him, and serve Him for all eternity. And it's interesting through the scriptures how often the Lord Jesus talks about the kingdom. For example, He says in Matthew chapter 6, He says, seek ye first the kingdom of God and His righteousness, and all these things shall be added to you. Remember what Jesus said to Pilate, and when they were discussing who He was, He said, my kingdom is not of this world. And then on one occasion, Jesus said, the Father has granted me a kingdom. And also when Jesus was giving John the revelation on the Isle of Patmos, He said, out of every tongue and tribe and nation and people, there will be people in my kingdom. And then He tells us, of course, how He's going to people His kingdom. How is He going to do it? He said to His disciples, as you go, make disciples of all nations, baptizing them in the name of the Father, the Son, and the Holy Spirit, teaching them to observe all the things that I've commanded you. And though He says, I will be with you to the end of this age. He sends the church out to do what? To preach the gospel in order to people His kingdom. Now, God has a very perfect plan, and that plan is available to every person. But then there comes this problem. The problem is this, that even though God purposed to people a kingdom with those who would receive His grace and His love and would worship Him and serve Him all the days of their life, big problem arose. And that is the problem of sin. In the Garden of Eden, God had placed a perfect man and woman into a perfect environment. He says, in fact, that He created us in His own image. And so there they were in a perfect location, a perfect environment. They could have lived in perfect harmony with God forever and ever and ever. And yet in their rebellion, they chose to rebel against God. In that rebellion, three things were the consequence. Number one, separation from God. Number two, the corruption of man's nature. And number three, condemnation of man unto death. So in three simple words, you can describe and wrap up the consequences of sin. Separation, corruption, and condemnation. Separation from God, corruption of the human nature, and condemnation unto eternal death is the consequence of every single person who sins against God. Now the Bible says, for all have sinned and come

0: short of the glory of God. That means that every single one of us fall in the category of those who have been separated from God, corrupted in our nature, and living under the condemnation of eternal death. And when you think about the tragedy of it all, in Romans chapter 5, Paul said, "Therefore, just as through one man, that is Adam, sin entered into the world, and death through sin, and so death spread to all men because all have sinned." So everyone falls in the category of those who, separated from God, corrupted in their nature, living under the condemnation of death. Now, we understand what it means to be separated from God. That is, we have no fellowship with Him, no intimacy with Him, no relationship with Him. But what about this idea of corrupted in our nature? Turn, if you will, to Ephesians chapter 2, and you will describe here a description of a corrupt nature. Listen to this, what he says. Chapter 2, verse 1. "And you were dead in your trespasses and sins, in which you formerly walked." This is a corrupt nature. Now watch this. "Walked according to the course of this world, according to the prince of the power of the air, of the spirit that is now working in the sons of disobedience." This is a corrupt nature. "Among them also," he says, "we too all formerly lived in the lust of our flesh, indulging the desires of the flesh and of the mind, and were by nature children of wrath, even as the rest." That is a corrupt nature. If you go back one book to Galatians chapter 5, and Paul will describe it another way, beginning, if you will, in verse 19. "The deeds of the flesh, the corrupt nature that we have, are evident, which are immorality, impurity, and sensuality, idolatry, sorcery, enmity, strife, jealousy, outbursts of anger, disputes, dissensions," he says, "and factions. Envious drunkenness," he says, "carousing, and things like these, of which I forewarn you, that those who practice such things shall not inherit the kingdom of God." That is man's humanness. That is his corrupt nature. And so the problem here is this. What does God do? How does He people His kingdom with those who are separated because of their sin, corrupt in their very nature, been away from God, and under the condemnation of death? Not only that, if you'll turn to the 6th chapter of 1 Corinthians, look there for a moment if you will, you'll see something that Paul said very clearly. Made no mistake about it. He said, people who have this lifestyle, that is, people who are unrighteous, that is, people who rejected Jesus Christ, listen to what he says beginning in verse 9 of 1 Corinthians 6. He says, "Oh, do you not know that the unrighteous shall not inherit the kingdom of God? Do not be deceived, neither fornicators, nor idolaters, nor adulterers, nor effeminate, nor homosexuals, nor thieves, nor the covetous, nor drunkards, nor revilers, nor swindlers shall inherit the kingdom of God." And we just read a few moments ago in Galatians chapter 5, in those verses, that those who practice such things will not inherit the kingdom of God. Now here is seemingly a dilemma. Here is God who purposed from the very beginning to establish a kingdom, that he would people that kingdom with those who would receive His grace, accept His love, praise Him, worship Him, and serve Him all the days of eternity, future, which means endless eternity. That is, God has a work for us to do when you and I get to heaven. But what's the problem? The problem is this. How does God place those who are corrupted in their nature, under the condemnation of death, separated from Him, into a perfect environment called heaven? When you read the 21st and the 22nd chapters of the book of the Revelation, you see that it says there's no darkness, no sin, no sickness, no tears. It is the absolute perfect environment that God intended for mankind. Revelation 21 and 22 is the epitome of God's gift of grace and goodness and love and eternal life to all of us. And you recall what Jesus said. He said, "Let not your heart be troubled. You believe in God, believe also in me. In my Father's house are many mansions. If it were not so," he said, "I would have told you. I'm going to prepare a place for you. And if I go and prepare a place for you, I'll come again and receive you to myself, that where I am, there you may be also." What kind of place is this going to be? You read the Revelation 21 and 22, it is a place of holiness, absolute eternal bliss. It is a place of worship and work and service to God, an absolute perfect relationship and perfect fellowship with our Lord and also with one another. Well, how do you get people who are corrupted in their nature, separated from God, under the condemnation of death, to be able to live in such a perfect environment when their very nature is worldly, when everything about them is so totally other than what God has planned? Well, that's the dilemma. Now, it's not a dilemma to God, but when you and I reason it out, think it out, rationalize it, any way you want to look at it, it is a problem. How does God get this worldly attitude and worldly spirit and worldly outlook on life? How does He get it transformed in such a fashion that you and I would one day be fit for the kingdom of God? What in the world is God up to? Well, when you look at the scriptures and you look at, notice, for example, what he says in this passage about the fact that Jesus Christ has been raised from the dead, then we know that Jesus Christ came into this world for a very specific reason. And so when you think about it, you think about it in this light, that our bodily resurrection is directly related to God's ultimate purpose. Directly related to the problem that we have with this sinful, nature, which naturally has affected and contaminated and corrupted this physical body of ours. And so no matter what our body may look like and how well or how sick it may be, it is corrupted by the very presence of sin itself, and that's why this body will one day die. In fact, Jesus put it this way in the book of Hebrews. The Bible says, it is appointed unto man once to die, and after this the judgment. The only way anyone could possibly escape death is the fact that Jesus Christ would come in your life and my life. If He came today, we would escape being buried. We would escape death as you and I know it. So here's the question. How does God, what must He do? Where does He begin to work? How does He people His kingdom when all of humanity was poisoned from the very fountainhead, which was Adam? Every man, every woman, every boy, every girl, every baby comes into this world, grows up. It doesn't take very long to realize there's something rebellious in the nature of humanity. There's something human about us that is so human and so rebellious we want our way, and people will live their entire life in spite of God's goodness and love to them and will reject God, reject the Bible, reject the church, reject the Lord Jesus Christ, and die in their sins. Evidence of the awesome rebellion in the human heart. The Bible says the heart is deceitful above all things and desperately wicked. Why? We come into the world with a nature bent away from God, separated from God by the choice of our sin, corrupted in our nature by our very nature itself, and then under the condemnation of death. The soul that sinneth, it shall die. The wages of sin is death. He says all the trees in the garden are available, but one is not. Eat of that tree and death's the penalty. And so what happens? Separation, corruption, eternal death. Condemnation before God. How does God, what is He up to in this life, in your life, in my life? How does He get us into this kingdom? Well, first of all, God had to work in two areas. He had to work in the inner man, and the inside of us, our soul, our spirit, our emotions, our mind, our conscience, our will. And secondly, He had to work on the outer man, this physical body. And so when you begin to look at the scriptures and you ask yourself the question, well, how did He do this? What did He do? Here's what He did. First of all, He decided to work on the inner man. God sent the Lord Jesus Christ to die on the cross. When He died on the cross, He paid your sin debt and mine in full. Stamped with His blood, paid in full. That meant that God justified, declared righteous every single guilty person who would accept Him as their Savior. That is, in the coming of Jesus Christ to the cross, He offered reconciliation to every single one of us. That is, any person who would accept Him as the Son of God, any person who would believe that He's the Savior, any person who would believe that His death would pay for their sin, He would reconcile us unto Himself, justify us, declare us no longer guilty, make us a child of God, make us a part of His family. What did that do? That settled the issue of separation. So once you receive the Lord Jesus Christ as your personal Savior, no longer separated. So that dealt with that issue. No longer separated because now we have been born again, born into the kingdom of God, born by our spirit into the family of God, and now we are sons and daughters of the living God. So step number one. Then He had to deal with this corrupt nature of ours. So what did He do? He says, for example, in 2 Peter In that first chapter, speaking of this whole idea of the problem of our nature and how he was going to deal with it, here's what he said. He said, for example, for by these he's granted to us his precious and magnificent promises in order that by them you might become partakers of the divine nature, having escaped the corruption that's in this world. Here's what happened. When you trusted Jesus Christ as your personal Savior, not only did he forgive you of your sin, reconcile you unto himself, he gave you a new nature. Now, I know what you're thinking. You're saying, well, sometimes I act just like I used to act. Right? You certainly do. Why? You're still living in this same old body. You still have a will. You still have the privilege. Listen, you have the privilege and the power within you to walk according to this new nature, which is yours, or you can resort by an act of your will to go back to what you no longer are, but to act like what you used to be. The term born again, why do you think he used that? Because it means a new life, a new beginning, a new start, a new nature. Listen, a new spirit, a new destiny. Everything about the believer is new. Now, because we don't always experience it all, and because everything we have coming to us we don't get in this life, we think, well, you know, I've tried that and it didn't work. And oftentimes people backslide and they say, well, the Christian life doesn't work. Yes, it works. It's a matter of believing. Listen, not only trusting him to be your Savior, but also walking in faith that moment by moment, day by day, the Spirit of God who is within you will enable you to, listen, to live out the life that God has called you to live. Why? Because remember what his purpose is. God's predestined purpose is to people a kingdom of those who would receive his grace, love him, serve him, pray him and worship him for all eternity. So God has committed himself to work on the inside of us. So in the coming of Jesus Christ at the cross, he dealt with the issue of separation, putting us into his family. In the coming of the Holy Spirit in your life and my life, giving us a new spirit, giving us a new nature, giving us a whole new outlook on life. Likewise, when he came and died on the cross, what did he do? The Bible says, listen, there is therefore now no condemnation to those who are in Christ Jesus. Our condemnation to eternal death was settled once and for all at the cross. So at the cross and the coming of the Lord Jesus Christ, here's what he did. He dealt with the big problem of getting us into the kingdom. He dealt with the first problem. The first problem is on the inside of us, the change of our nature, the change of our heart, so we would begin to think and act like God. Therefore, when a person says, well, I've been saved, and but you know, my feeling is that you get saved and you just sort of live out your life the way you want to. After all, you're going to get to heaven anyway. Remember this, God's purpose isn't just to save us. God's purpose for allowing you to be born. God's purpose for bringing you through life. God's purpose for working in your life daily. God's purpose for sending storm and pain and difficulty and hardships and trials. God's purpose for sending his love and goodness and mercy and kindness to you is to do what? God is in the process of doing what? He's in the process of preparing us. He is equipping us. He is getting us ready. But listen, he is getting us ready to live in his eternal kingdom. That's why he wants us to walk in holiness and righteousness. He doesn't want sin in our life. Why? Because where we're going is a very definite place where there is no sin, no sickness, no crying, no tears, no death. Death will have been finished once and for all. Sin will be over with once and for all. He's in the process of doing something in your life and my life every day. And what is he doing? Here's what he's doing. Listen, he is conforming us to the likeness of his son. He says in Romans chapter 8 that God predestined you and me to be conformed to the likeness of his son. That is the character of Jesus to be, listen, to be the character of every single one of us. The whole issue of getting saved isn't just keeping us out of hell. The issue of God saving us, that he loves us so much, that he wants to give us the awesome privilege of being one of those who people his eternal kingdom, whereby you and I will be able to live in absolute eternal bliss beyond any human comprehension, any earthly description, forever and ever and ever. And if you and I could just get one little slight glimpse of what heaven's going to be like, listen, we turn our back on sin, we turn our focus upon the Lord Jesus Christ, we would spend our lives in sharing and preaching and teaching the gospel of Jesus Christ so that nobody would miss what you and I are going to be able to enjoy. Amen. But, okay, what about this physical body? We still have this body to deal with, and he says in the scripture that he's going to raise it up at the last day. Now, I don't think any of us can possibly comprehend all that has already happened to us already. We don't understand all. We're just experiencing the product. We're experiencing the fruit of forgiveness and reconciliation and justification. But we don't understand all that took place. But listen to what he says in Colossians chapter 1, verse 13. He says, "For he, that is God, delivered us from the domain of the authority of darkness and transferred us into the kingdom of his beloved Son." Now listen. Listen. Every single one of us who is a believer is already, we already have our citizenship in the kingdom of God. We're just not there yet. Now, on the one hand, we are in his kingdom spiritually, but not in the ultimate kingdom he's prepared for us. Probably the verse that best sums up what he's after is in, go back one book to Philippians. If you look in Philippians chapter 3 for a moment, and I want you to notice these two verses. Philippians chapter 3, verse 20. "For our citizenship," listen, not shall be, but is. "Our citizenship is in heaven, from which also we eagerly wait for a Savior, the Lord Jesus Christ, who will transform the body of our humble state, like we are now, into conformity with the body of his glory by the exertion of the power that he has even to subject all things to himself." Here's what he says. He says these bodies of ours are going to be transformed, listen, conformed to the body of his glory. That is God's purpose, listen, to do what? People a kingdom. How does he deal with us? First of all, he deals internally with our soul, our spirit, the whole problem of sin and making us his children, giving us a new nature. Secondly, he has to deal with this body of ours because these bodies are sick. They become diseased, they become corrupt, and because sin has entered our life, the body was certainly affected by that, and so people just, we say, just naturally die. They die of cancer, we say, they die of strokes, they die of heart attack, they die of all kinds of disease. And so somehow a person gets at a certain age and they say, "Well, I don't have much time left." Well, who says so? Or they'll say, "Well, you know, I'm just getting older and older, and I guess one of these days I'm just going to die." Or some people seemingly look to death early in life. It's just like part of life, and we think, well, that's just a natural, normal thing to happen. Well, I understand that. But on the other hand, I want you to see what God's purpose is here. God, listen, while God is not going to leave your body in its present appearance and state and substance, he is not going to leave it in the ground. Because the scripture says, Jesus said, "I'm going to raise it up. I'm going to raise these bodies up." Every single believer who dies in Christ Jesus will have a resurrection body. Now, I want you to notice what he says about this in this 15th chapter. And if you will turn there for a moment and let's look at some of these verses. We just saw that he says he's going to conform us to the body of Christ. And so that there's going to be a similarity there. And there's going to be a family likeness. But just how involved is that? I want us to look at several verses here. And because here's what Paul asks. Look, if you will, in verse 35. Because the Corinthians, listen, because in their Greek mind, this is the way they thought. They thought, now, salvation, yes. But this physical body, this matter we call body, is evil. And therefore, certainly, God isn't going to resurrect something like this evil body. And so he asked this question, verse 35, already beginning his argument. He says, "But someone will say, how are the dead raised? And with what kind of body did they come?" That is, they were arguing the issue that it could not be. And so when Paul answers, he answers rather strongly and firmly. He says, "You fool, that which you sow does not come to life unless it dies." Now, when he said, "You fool," here's what he was saying. He's saying, listen, you're reasoning from this point that God cannot deal with the human body. You've left God out of the whole equation. The reason there's going to be a resurrection is because Jesus promised to raise these physical bodies. He was raised from the dead. We have all the evidence we need to assure us of a personal bodily resurrection. The same Christ who said three times, maybe you ought to just look at this. Go back to John chapter 6 for a moment. John chapter 6, and I want you to notice these three verses here. He said them very close. Sixth chapter, beginning in verse 40. "For this is the will of my Father." Watch this. "This is the will of my Father, that everyone who beholds the Son and believes in Him may have eternal life, and I myself will raise Him up on the last day. Would you not say that is a very clear, unmistakable promise of the Lord Jesus Christ that God the Father, He says, God the Father, it is His will to raise up the body of every single believer. Look in verse 44. No one can come to me unless the Father who sent me draws him, and I will raise him up on the last day. And then, for example, in verse 54, he says, he who eats my flesh and drinks my blood, speaking of accepting him and making him a part of their life, has eternal life, and I will raise him up on the last day. I don't believe that that would be, have been said that often if it were not extremely important in the mind of our Lord that he understand that every single one of us is going to experience a bodily resurrection. Why? I'll tell you why. Because this body of ours, listen, the Bible says flesh and blood cannot inherit the kingdom of God. That's what he says, for example, if you'll notice in the 15th chapter and the 50th verse. Now I say this, brethren, that flesh and blood cannot inherit the kingdom of God, nor does the perishable inherit the imperishable. That is, he says, these bodies of ours, frail, natural, human, flesh and blood. He says, they're not going to inherit the kingdom of God, but I'm not going to leave your body in the earth. There is going to be a physical resurrection, and here's what I'm going to do. This is the way you're going to look, and this is how your body is going to be. And so, very important in the mind of Jesus that his hearers understand. There is going to be a resurrection, and Jesus says, I'm the one who is going to raise your body. If you've trusted Jesus Christ as your Savior, listen. When you die, whether you die young or whether you die very, very old, I can guarantee you on the basis of everything this book teaches, your physical body is coming out of the earth, not the way it went in there. There's going to be a resurrection. Your body is going to be transformed, conformed, and glorified like the body of the Son of God. So if you're one of those persons and you don't like the way you look now, just wait because you've got something fantastic coming. The great physician is really going to give you a body lift. He's going to change everything about your body so that it is conformed to the likeness of the body of Christ. Now, what in the world is that like? Well, let's look at this 15th chapter for a moment. Because I want you to notice several things here. And one thing you and I can rest assured of, this body, when it's resurrected and transformed, listen, it's going to be resurrected and transformed and suited for where it's going to spend eternity. Where is that? Revelation 21 and 22, it's going to spend eternity in heaven. Now, when God created the physical body as you and I have it, this physical body is equipped and prepared and able to live in this life. But the life to come, eternal life, listen, this physical body isn't fit. Therefore, he says, I promise you, I'm going to raise this body. Well, Lord, what's it going to be like? How am I going to look? What's going to be the substance of it? Well, look at this 15th chapter now, and I want you to notice several things. First of all, he says in verse 20 of the 15th chapter of 1 Corinthians, but now Christ has been raised from the dead, the first fruits of those who are asleep. Then if you'll notice in verse 23, but each in his own order, Christ the first fruits, after that those who are Christ that is coming. Now, why does he use an agricultural term here? Watch this. Here's the reason. For example, if you want to know what a crop's going to be like, what happens? The first reaping of the harvest gives you an idea what the rest of it's going to be. You get one truckload and you bring that in and you take a good bite of that apple, for example. You send the truck out the next time, you know what to expect. You know what he's saying? He says, listen, when you look at the body of the Son of God, he's the first fruits of the resurrection. That doesn't mean that he was the only person who was resurrected from the dead because he raised Lazarus, for example, but Lazarus later died. Every person whom he raised later died. Now, he says Jesus is the first fruits. That is, he says, if you want to see what the harvest is going to be like, look at the body of Jesus Christ. How did he come forth? Transformed, listen, resurrected, transformed, and glorified. A body unlike the body that died when they buried him from the cross. Now, look at this for a moment. I want us to go down these verses. He says so in verse 42, so also is the resurrection of the dead. Now watch this. When he says it, he's speaking of our physical bodies. He says it is sown a perishable body. What does he mean by that? Here's what he means. This body can get sick. It can, listen, all kinds of disease and sickness and injuries can come to this body. This body is going to age. It's going to get older and older. It's not going to be able to do in some point what it was able to do at 20 or 30 years of age. So he says it is sown a perishable body, diseased. But notice what he says. He says that when he raises it up, it's going to be raised imperishable. No disease, no sickness, and listen, no age as you and I think in terms of age. He says an imperishable body. He says it is sown in dishonor, it is raised in glory. That is, when a person dies, for the most part, people do not look as good as they did maybe at teenagers or 20s or 30s, and some people probably get a little better looking the older they get, but whatever. He says it's sown in dishonor. He says raised in glory. What does that mean? When he says raised in glory, I want you to think about a couple of things. For example, when Jesus Christ was raised from the dead, you'll remember that a couple of times when they saw him, they weren't quite sure that was Jesus. Now, I'm sure that part of that was the fact that they didn't expect him to show up, even though he'd been telling them that all along. And so they were surprised. But on the other hand, I want you to think about something. What did Jesus go through in those 33 years? Well, he grew up a perfect young man. And then he started his ministry. And he began his ministry. It wasn't very long, but what did he find? Persecution, hardship, heartache, turmoil. Everywhere he turned, somebody was after him. The crowds loved him, and then they turned against him. On occasion, when he got through telling them what the kingdom of God was all about and what he was going to do, everybody walked away. And finally, he turns to his disciples, and he said, "Are you all leaving too?" Then came those days and weeks and months before the cross, and then those days before the cross. The Bible says he suffered and he bled. He died. Can you imagine what Gethsemane and what the crucifixion and what the brokenness of his heart, Judas and all the betrayal? Can you imagine what that must have not done to him emotionally and physically? But I believe also physically, certainly Jesus Christ bore in his agony over your sin and mine. When he upon the cross, listen, he was still conscious when he said, my God, why have you forsaken me? I don't think any of us will ever be able to comprehend the awesome weight, listen, the awesome emotional, spiritual weight that he must have felt upon his soul, upon his spirit, when he always in eternity past had been perfectly related to his Father, and now the Father was absolutely turning his back upon him. The Father, his glorious Father, was turning his back upon him and allowing him to suffer separation, which was the worst thing that he could possibly have done. Don't you know that had an awesome effect upon him that also certainly would have marred his body? Haven't you seen people, for example, if you've been to a high school or college reunions and you come away saying, my, they look old. Look at the wrinkles in their eye face. And you look at everybody else and you think, well, they look so old. What do you think they were thinking when they looked at you? The same thing that you likewise at age. Now, and there are people, listen, there are people who go through difficulty and hardship in their life and they age quickly. You see their hair turning gray fast. You see wrinkles upon their face. You see their countenance is gone. Something's missing. Well, here's what happened. When Jesus Christ was crucified and he was buried, that body was buried. Listen, beat his back, pierced his hands, his forehead, his side. There's no way for us to begin to even imagine the kind of inner turmoil as he was hanging there crucified and there was his mother. Listen, sometimes when you're hurting, the worst thing about hurting is that somebody you love is having to sit by and watch you hurt and can't do anything about it. I believe that Jesus' body was marred. That's what Isaiah 53rd chapter talks about. He was a man of sorrows and grief. Does not talk about his beauty, but his ugliness. Something happened to him. When he came out of the grave, what happened? Here's what happened. His agedness reversed. And so therefore, what do you see? You see this glorified Christ. I believe there was more of a youthfulness about him. This body had been transformed. This body was to be glorified. Listen, glorified so that when he went to heaven in this glorified body, that's the body he went to heaven to dwell in with forever. And that's the kind of body you and I are going to have. He says, listen, watch this 15th chapter now. Go back, if you will, and look at this 49th verse. Just as we have borne the image of the earthly, which is what we do, we shall also bear the image of the heavenly. Flesh and blood can inherit the kingdom of God, but God is going to so transform your body and mind that we will have a body likened unto his. And you know what's going to happen? Listen, you can kiss age goodbye forever because you and I are going to, listen, we're going to step into the eternal kingdom of God where there is no agedness, no wrinkles, and no gray hair. Now, there's nothing wrong with gray hair. Nothing wrong with that at all. But What I'm saying is, you say, well, how are we going to look in heaven? This much I know. We're going to have a heavenly youthfulness. That's exactly what Jesus had. When he was resurrected from the grave, they hardly knew him at first when they saw him. Expectation's one thing, but also his countenance. Think about the beauty of his body, resurrected and transformed. Now prepared to spend eternity with the Father. There's going to be a beauty about your physical body. God is going to see to that. Well, you say now, what does he mean when he talks about, when he says it's sown a natural body, it raised a spiritual body? Does that mean we're just going to float around in the air somewhere? No. When he says sown a natural body, he's talking about this physical body, like it is, with all of its imperfection, disease, and corruption and decay, and all that needs to be there to cause it to ultimately die. He says it's going to be raised, listen, raised a spiritual body. That doesn't mean something float in the air, but it means supernatural in its nature. Spiritual in its nature. It's going to be God's divine nature that raises and conforms this body to the body of his Son. Then if you'll notice, he says, so also it is written, the first man, Adam, became a living soul. The last man became a life-giving spirit. Jesus Christ said, what did he say? Three times in John, I'll raise it up, raise it up, raise it up. Listen, no matter what your age and what the disease or why you die, your physical body, now watch this, is going to be resurrected. You say, well, why does he have to resurrect this body? Just give us a new one. I'll tell you why. Because Jesus Christ is not going to lose anything. Because you see, this body is a part of you. You say, well, the real me is on the inside. Well, that's true, but this is still part of you. And he's not losing anything. Listen, Jesus Christ had a resurrected, glorified body. Jesus Christ has promised that you and I will have a resurrected, glorified body, and it will not be an aged body, corrupted body, diseased body, no more corruption, no more age, no more disease, no more sickness, no more any of that. Listen, everything an omnipotent, omniscient, almighty, or wise God can place in one beautiful body is exactly what he's going to do in yours. And we're going to be able to know each other. Listen, we're not going to walk around like faceless people in heaven. We're going to know each other. Enough of our personality, our countenance will be there. Only we will be there in all the beauty and the glory of the Son of God. Now, I believe also that there will be a glow about us. When he talks about the glory, you think about the countenance of our Lord Jesus Christ. Look in Matthew chapter 13 for a moment. Listen, we are going to be glowing. God is going to do something in your life and mine. These physical bodies transformed and likened to the image of the Son of God. Listen to this. Listen to what he says now. Matthew chapter 13. I'll give you time to find it so you can look at this verse. Matthew chapter 13. Listen to what he says. Verse 43. He says, then the righteous will shine forth as the sun in the kingdom of their Father. He who has ears to hear, let him hear. Let me ask you something. He says, you and I will shine forth as the sun in the kingdom of God. What does that mean? That means that there will be a brilliant, radiant glory about every single one of the children of God. Now, we'll go back to Ephesians chapter 2 for a moment. And you'll recall that in Ephesians chapter 2, he makes us a promise here. Here's what he says. He says now, when you and I trust the Lord Jesus Christ as our personal Savior, here's what he did for us. He says he raised us up. That is, he placed us, so to speak, in his kingdom. Listen. Well, let's look in verse 4. We read the first three verses about our corrupt nature, but verse 4 says, but God, being rich in mercy because of his love with which he loved us, even when we were dead in our transgressions, made us alive with Christ, that is, by saving us, by grace you've been saved, raised us up with him and seated us with him in the heavenly places in Christ Jesus. Listen to this. This is how absolutely assured you can be of your salvation. When you trust that Jesus Christ is your personal Savior in the mind of God, listen, we are already there. We are already there in the mind of God. It's that absolute sure. You're already there in the mind of God. We are here, yes, in the mind of God, in eternity future, in eternity past. We are his sons and daughters, absolutely secured. Listen, by the blood of Jesus Christ, listen, he says we are seated in the heavenlies with him. The Spirit of God living on the inside of us, equipping us to live now, but doing what? Getting us ready for the life to come. Now watch this next verse. Verse 7. Why does he do this? In order that in the ages to come, he might show the surpassing riches of his grace and kindness toward us in Christ Jesus. Here's what he's saying. Remember what our first whole point was this, that God has purposed, listen, to people a kingdom of people who will receive his grace, accept his love, worship and praise him and serve him for all eternity. So what is he saying? He says as a result of his grace, and he takes us home to heaven, he says, here's what's going to happen. Every single one of us will be, listen, a radiant, beautiful, glorious, listen, Christ-glorifying person walking and living and serving in heaven, serving the Lord Jesus Christ, serving the living God. You know what has happened? God will have people, his kingdom, and you and I will be a part of that. In your personality, recognized by your body, but a body, listen, they will not show its age, but listen, beautiful youthfulness. You say, well, how old will I be? Forget the age business. You're going to be you're going to be the best that Almighty God can make you. Now, you can't beat that. You listen, you'll be as the best that Almighty God can make you. When you and I get to heaven, we're going to see the physical body the way God intended it to be forever and ever and ever. Now, Paul wraps it all up here, and he says many other things in this passage, but back to 1 Corinthians 15. Notice what he says. He says in verse 51, I tell you a mystery. Everybody's not going to be dead. Not all are going to sleep, but we shall all be changed. In a moment, in the twinkling of an eye, at the last trumpet, for the trumpet will sound, and the dead in Christ, he says, will be raised imperishable, and we shall be changed. Here's what he says. He says, these bodies are going to be raised. Listen, imperishable, transformed, glorified. And if you and I were living and Jesus were to come at this very moment, he says, in a moment, in twinkling of an eye, fast, you can bat our eye. He says, here's what would happen. You and I would be transformed. Listen, transformed, conformed to the likeness of Christ. And our bodies would glow with the glory of the Son of God as we are caught up into heaven. Now, that is what every single believer has in store for them. And notice what Paul said. He made this very important. Verse 53, but this perishable must put on the imperishable. This mortal must put on immortality. Why? Because death will have been swallowed up in victory, he says. Death, you lost your sting at the resurrection. Jesus conquered death. Now, here's what I want you to think about for a moment. Listen very carefully. This is the most important thing I have to say. You listen and say amen. You hear people say, well, I'm not a Christian, I'm not this, I'm not that, not this, that, but when I die, I'm going to heaven. I know I'm going to heaven because I just believe that's the kind of God he is. Now, I want you to think for just a moment. I'm not asking you to believe anything, just think for just a moment. Just think rationally, logically for just a moment. If the very purpose of God in the very beginning was to people a kingdom of those who would receive his grace, love him, serve him, praise him, all of their life for all eternity, that was his purpose, and you have been separated from God because of your sin, you have a corrupt nature because of your rebellion, and you're under the condemnation of death. Let me ask you a question. How is it that you're going to be able to go to heaven when you have a physical body that is corrupt and diseased? You have an inner nature that is in opposition to God, rebellion toward God, and you would have accepted Jesus Christ, his Son. Just think for just a moment. How is it that you can think that God is going to take you with your corrupt nature, your separation from God, living under the condemnation of death, and take you out of this earth and place you into this absolutely perfect kingdom where holiness and righteousness reigns, and there is no sickness and no disease and no rebellion and no darkness and all absolute perfection, and the glory and the radiance of God is everywhere? Let's face it, it doesn't make sense. Forget the scripture for a moment. It doesn't make sense. It cannot be. Jesus said, I am the way, the truth, and the life. No man comes to the Father but by me. And my friend, no matter how good you try to bend, you say, well, but I just believe God's going to do this. And what you've got to answer is this. What is God going to do? How's he going to get, listen, how's he going to fit you for the kingdom of God? If your nature is corrupt, you're separated from God because of your sin, and you're under the condemnation of death. What are you going to do? There's not one single thing you can do. My friend, you could not be more deceived to think that somehow in your corruption, your separation, and living under the condemnation of death, and when you die, God's going to make an exception for you. and that somehow he's just going to take you into heaven because he's this wonderful big grandfather up in heaven, and he just loves everybody. He loves everybody, but you know what? He also acknowledges, listen, you love your freedom. Or you say, I don't want God telling me what to do. I want my freedom. Then fine. You want your freedom, you can have your freedom. With the freedom comes the principles and the laws that govern freedom. And here is the law of God. The soul that sinneth, it shall die. The soul that sins against God is separated from God. The nature of that sinner is corrupted against God, in rebellion toward God. That person is living under the condemnation of death. How do you deal with those three things? God cannot ignore it. If God ignored those three things in your life, here's the truth. The truth is this, that he can no longer be God. How could he be God and violate his own will, violate his own principles, violate his own truth? God would become a liar. God would no longer be trustworthy. Even you would not be trustworthy towards someone who violated so much and wrapped it up in one single sentence. I'm going to let you in anyway. No, listen. Adam sinned against God. He didn't get by with it. The truth is, if you look around, the consequences of sin is everywhere. The consequence of sin is everywhere. To think that you are going to be able to live in sin, rebellion toward God, separated from him, and somehow you're going to be able to just think your way into heaven. I want to tell you, Satan has so deceived you. There is only one way to get there. Remember what Jesus said, unless my Father draws you, he says you can't come. I am the way, the truth, and the life. No man comes to the Father but by me. Except a man be born again, he cannot see the kingdom of God. The truth is this. Unless our separation is dealt with, unless our nature is dealt with, unless the law of condemnation is dealt with in our life, there is absolutely, listen, absolutely no possibility of dying and going to heaven. There's not one single verse in the Bible, not one single verse in this book does it say anywhere that if you die without Christ, you're going to be resurrected and your body is going to be transformed in the likeness of the body of Christ. Think about this. If you live in rebellion toward the Lord Jesus Christ in this life, and you don't want him in your life, why would you want to be conformed to the likeness of Christ, of a man whom you've rejected all of your life? That, you see how absolutely insensible that is. You know what it all brings us down to? One thing. There's only one way to get to heaven. Just one. All of your logic, all of your reasoning, all of your philosophies, all of your theologies, all of your unbelief, all of your skepticism, doesn't make a bit of difference. There's only one way to get to heaven. And that is your separation from God must be dealt with, and it was by the cross. Your corrupt nature must be dealt with, and it was at the cross. Your condemnation must be dealt with, and it was at the cross. Then where does that lead you? Listen, that requires you, by the very nature of life and death, to go to the cross. What must you do at the cross? Humble yourself before the Son of God and acknowledge your sinfulness, your rebellion toward him, and tell him that you're asking him to forgive you of your sins, that you believe he's the Son of God. You're accepting his death on the cross, listen, as full, adequate, sufficient, eternal payment for your sin. And the moment you do that, you become a child of God, born into the kingdom of God. Your life will never be the same because you became a new creature in Christ Jesus. Now, when I think about the best example of all of this, I think about what happens. You know what a caterpillar looks like. Caterpillar crawls on the earth. Every blade of grass is an object of something has to crawl around. Every little pool of water. And besides that, flying above him, all these birds just looking for something juicy like him. And so he's always, always subject to attack. Always subject to death. And can only go so fast. I mean, think about how fast a caterpillar crawls. Not very fast. But one day, this old caterpillar, whose life is so morbid, crawls up a tree, out under a leaf, somehow winds this cocoon around himself, and you and I come along and look at that and flip it, and we shake it. We don't hear anything, nothing going on. Dead. It's a tomb. It's dead. I think there's nothing to that. And then one day, there's a little break in that tomb. And out of that tomb crawls this beautiful gold, blue, and black butterfly. Now, he doesn't crawl back down the tree. and crawl among the grass. Here's what he does. He looks out and says, wow, wow. Lifts those wings, and then what happens? He just starts flying over all the stuff he had to crawl through. All the things in life that were barriers to him, he can just fly now from what? One beautiful aroma of flower to the other. And enjoying life on a plane that was absolutely impossible until he died to where he lived. Listen, that's resurrection. That's what God has for every single one of his children. So I simply want to ask you this question. You want to live your life like a worm? Or do you want to live in the glory and the power and the majesty of the Son of God? He says these bodies of ours are going to be resurrected because, you see, in order for God to fulfill his big purpose, which was people a kingdom, were those who would receive his grace, accept his love, worship and praise and serve him for all eternity. He had to deal with the inner man through the cross and the outer man through his resurrection and do what? Take us out of this life and give us a life that will forever and ever and ever bring praise and honor and glory to the Son of God. And that is the offer of the Lord Jesus Christ, that every single person who will bow their heart and their knee before him and say to him, I do believe you're the Son of God. I do receive you as my personal Savior here and now. I choose to receive the gift of eternal life. And my friend, in that moment, you become a living child of God. And Father, how very grateful all of us are. When we think about what you've done for us and what you're going to do, and that we have the promise of your Son, we have it in black and white print. We have the promise of your Son that it's going to be an absolute total salvation. These bodies will one day be resurrected and forever and ever, joined with our spirit, with our soul, if we die before you come, and forever and ever, we shall be your godly children. I pray today for somebody who's never trusted Jesus as their Savior. They'd be wise enough to have heard and to take heed and to understand there is no hope and there is no other way than faith in Jesus Christ, the Son of God. For we ask it in his name. Amen.
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0: There are two passages of Scripture. When I think about my own life, I think about these two passages have anchored my soul. One of them anchored my soul in the very beginning of my Christian life, and somewhere along the way I came across this passage. It's always been the one I've gone back to over and over and over again since I was saved, not very long thereafter. That's in Proverbs chapter 3, verses 5 and 6. And most of you know that by heart, don't you? Trust in the Lord with all your heart. Lean not to your own understanding. In all thy ways acknowledge him, and he shall direct thy path. Anchored my soul to seek God's direction and have absolute assurance that he would show me what to do. Well, the second one came later in life because the storms in my life began later in life. And so the second passage is like the passage that God sort of anchored me to when difficulty and hardship began to come in my life way back yonder. And that's found in Psalm 62. And I want you to look at that, if you will, because that's what I want to talk about this evening. Only a very short portion of this passage. But I want us to read this 62nd Psalm and just want to talk about a couple of things here. And then we'll talk about the background, what's going on here, and then let me just make a couple of applications. I love the way the King James begins this passage, because it says, my soul, wait thou only upon God, for my expectation is from him. The New American says, my soul waits in silence for God only. From him is my salvation. He only is my rock and my salvation. my stronghold, I shall not be greatly shaken. How long will you assail a man that you may murder him, all of you, like a leaning wall, like a tottering fence? They've counseled only to thrust him down from his high position. They delight in falsehood. They bless with their mouth, but inwardly they curse. My soul, wait in silence for God only. For my hope is from him. He only is my rock and my salvation. My stronghold, I shall not be shaken. On God my salvation and my glory rest. The rock of my strength, my refuge is in God. Trust in him at all times, O people. Pour out your heart before him. God is a refuge for us. Men of low degree are only vanity. Men of rank are a lie. In the balances they go up. They're together lighter than breath. Do not trust in oppression, and do not vainly hope in robbery. And if riches increase, do not set your heart upon them. Once God has spoken, twice I've heard this, that power belongs to God. And loving kindness is thine, O Lord, for thou dost recompense a man according to his work. It's that first verse, my soul waits in silence for God only. From him is my salvation. I want to look at this passage of Scripture in light of this theme, and that is standing in the storm. Because all of us are going to face storms in our life of different kinds. They're coming from different directions. And I think probably what was going on in David's life when he wrote this is probably somewhere in this particular part of his life. You'll recall that he was anointed king by Samuel when he was only about 16 years of age. He was 30 years of age when he became the king. So approximately 15 years, having been anointed king, nothing happened. Except what happened was he entered into a period, a very, very stormy season of his life. Because his friend Jonathan's father was Saul, King Saul. And the scripture says that King Saul, becoming jealous of David, said to Jonathan and to his servants, I want you to kill David. This immediately put Jonathan and David at a very disadvantage because they loved each other dearly. And so, beginning early in those years, David had to run for his life. So, not only did he ask his servants to kill him, but on one occasion, he himself tried to kill David by throwing a javelin at him, and he missed him. Then what did he do? He mounted his troops and he said, find him and kill him. For the next number of years, David hid out in caves, going from one place to the other, hiding out, trying to escape King Saul. Finally, in a battle, King Saul was injured and finally committed suicide. At the age of 30, David became the king. Those were very, very stormy years of his life. They weren't the only stormy years, but they were very stormy. And listen to what he said. He said, my soul waits in silence for God only. I believe that one of the most important keys, one of the most important principles to be found in the Word of God anywhere is this simple principle, learning to wait upon God. Now, I can remember different times in my life when I have discussed waiting upon the Lord with people, even pastors, even staff members and so forth. Their idea was, what you waiting for? Why do you want to wait? Let's get on with it. So let me put it this way. Most people's idea of waiting is just sitting around and doing nothing. That is not what the Bible means when the Bible speaks about waiting upon the Lord. Waiting upon the Lord is not sitting around doing nothing. Waiting upon the Lord, and I think when I think in terms of, in fact, lots of verses in the Bible that speaks of waiting, a number of them in the Psalms, for example, one of my favorite ones in Isaiah, we're talking about an active, positive, that is, there's something active going. This is positive action. That is, if I choose to wait upon the Lord for something, that is a positive, active decision. I'm not doing nothing. I'm doing something that is very definite and positive. In the midst of a storm, for example, when storms come into your life, what do most of us want to do? We want to exit as soon as we possibly can. We look for a way out immediately. Or when something hits us on the blind side, oftentimes waiting upon the Lord is about the most ridiculous thing that you could think about. But here's the wisdom upon waiting. When he says, my soul waits in silence upon God only. Why would David wait, waiting for what, when Saul is doing his best to kill him? Why would anyone just wait when things are difficult? I mean, let's get up and do something. Let's make something happen. Well, if you understand that waiting upon the Lord means to pause until we get further instruction. That is, you don't move until you get some instruction from God. One of the wisest things you and I can learn is to learn when to act, when to stop, when to be quiet, when to wait until God gives us direction. I think most people get in trouble in their life when they refuse to wait upon God, because it is one of life's most difficult lessons to learn. Waiting upon someone I cannot see, waiting when I don't hear anything, waiting when I don't see anything going on, especially when everybody is shoving me along and saying that you need to do something, you need to do something, let's do something, let's get something going. And let me tell you something, when God doesn't tell you to move, you better not move. This is an absolute

listen go hand in hand. Because when will I know when I have waited and God is now ready to move or change a circumstance if I don't know how to hear Him? So that's why I say one of the wisest things we can do is to teach our children, instruct them how to listen to God, how to learn to be able to discern when God is speaking to them. And it's not something they've just thought about themselves. David learned to wait upon the Lord. My soul, he says, my soul waits in silence upon God only. Now, waiting for what? Just standing around waiting? No, listen carefully. Here's what we're waiting for. When God says, don't move, don't budge, just wait. No matter what the situation is, you find yourself facing something that you don't know how to handle, facing something that's painful and difficult and you can't fix, and you'd like to change your circumstance, you'd like to do this, you'd like to do that. God says, everything's dead silent. God, what do you want me to do? Dead silent. Listen, when God is silent, you better be still. Because if God wanted you to move, He would tell you what to do next. Now, what is it I'm waiting for? Here's what I'm waiting for. In very simple verse, I want you to turn to, keep this now, go to Isaiah chapter 64. What am I waiting for? What is it that, in other words, God says, wait. Wait upon the Lord. Trust also in Him. What am I waiting for? Here's what I'm waiting for in Isaiah chapter 64. Verse 4, you ought to underline this, mark it in red, put a pencil around it, whatever you have to do. Listen to what he says. Isaiah 64, verse 4. For from of old they have not heard nor perceived by ear, neither has the eye seen a God besides thee, who does what? Who acts in behalf of the one who waits for him. Oftentimes what we are waiting for, listen, we're waiting for God to tell us what to do. What would you have me do? But listen, equally probably as often we are waiting for God to intervene in our circumstance, whatever it is, to change the circumstance or to give me a different sense of direction. We're not just waiting around for nothing. We're waiting to hear God's voice. We are waiting for God to step into the circumstance and change it in a way that pleases and honors Him. It is difficult to wait. Especially when you don't hear anything, when you're hurting, nothing is moving, you don't see anything going on. And of course, all of us would like to shorten any time that God has set for us to wait. He says, my soul waits in silence upon God only. Now, sometimes we wait in confusion. Sometimes we wait in frustration. And when I think about how often we wait not only in confusion and frustration, we wait impatiently. And how many times I have to admit, I have waited complainingly. Very impatiently and saying, God, let's get on with the deal here. And of course, sometimes I've laid out a plan for Him. So in case, you know, He overlooked anything and say, well, now, you know, we can go ahead and move. And I think if we did it a certain way, I think everything just turned out fine. You know what God does? Nothing. He is dead silent. Because God, listen, one thing about God for certain, His timing is absolutely perfect. And if you'll go through the scriptures all the way back in the Old Testament, go all the way through, here's what you'll find. Timing is very important in the eyes of God. And oftentimes when God's people did not move when He said move, moved ahead of Him, they got in trouble every single time. You can't stay out of trouble being ahead of God or behind Him. You will get in trouble one way or the other. And so what happens is oftentimes we become impatient because there's some very definite requirements about waiting upon the Lord. What are they? I have to learn to be patient. I may have to discipline myself in some areas that are very difficult for me if I'm going to wait for the Lord. I'm going to have to learn to listen, discipline myself, be patient, but most of all, I'm going to have to keep my focus on God. If I get my focus off of God in the midst of the storm, you know what I'm going to do? I'm going to head out in some direction that looks good, looks right, and God hasn't said a thing. And so one of the keys of learning to wait is I just don't just sit around and do nothing, but I recognize I am actively obeying God. I am on the pathway wherever He's going to lead me. And right now, it appears that I'm not going anywhere, not doing anything, and everything is quiet, and everything in me wants to act and move and change. And David said, my soul waits in silence upon God only. And I wish I could say that I've always waited in silence, but I haven't. And sometimes I've complained, cried out to God, and sometimes I probably would like to have yelled at Him, but it wouldn't have done any good. My soul waits in silence. What does that mean? I bring myself

0: myself to the position to be able to submit myself to an all-knowing, all-loving God and trust in His wisdom to know what is the best thing and when is the best thing without knowing what He's going to do next or why. He says, God does what? God involves Himself in our circumstances. And those who wait upon Him, we gain the benefit of what God does when He gets in the middle of that circumstance and changes it, alters it, or strengthens us, enables us to stand no matter how hard the winds may blow. My soul waits in silence upon God only. It's not easy to wait. It's difficult to wait. But there's something about waiting. Here's what happens. When you and I begin to wait upon the Lord and we begin to listen to Him, here's what will happen. It'll drive us to the Word of God. It will cause us to search to know the ways of God. It will draw us into an intimate relationship with Him because our heart begins to hunger to know, God, what are You up to in my life? What are You trying to do? What are You trying to teach me? What do You want to accomplish? What is Your goal for me at this point in my life? And when you and I begin to ask those questions, what happens? God begins to draw us closer and more intimately to Him. But if I'm out there running and hither and yon and trying to make something happen, I'm not asking God anything. I'm just doing my own thing. When David said, my soul waits in silence for God only, from Him is my salvation, He's my rock and my salvation. Now, why could David say, my soul waits upon God? Because it takes courage to do that. It just takes courage and faith to wait upon God. For example, in the 27th Psalm, if you'll turn there for just a moment, and you'll recall in the very last verse of this 27th Psalm what he says. He says in verse 14, and let's begin with verse 13. He says, I would have despaired unless I had believed that I would see the goodness of the Lord in the land of the living. He said, if I hadn't believed, if I hadn't placed my trust in God in this difficult time in my life, he says, I would have despaired. He says, wait for the Lord. Be strong and let your heart take courage. Yes, wait for the Lord. You know what? It takes courage to wait. It takes strength to wait. And so what he's saying here is simply this, that as you and I are waiting upon the Lord, trusting in Him, trusting for His divine intervention in our life, one thing for certain, listen, God has never forgotten where you are. And how many times have I had to remind myself, Lord, You know where I am. Nobody else may know where I am, but You know where I am. God knows where you are tonight. He knows where you are financially. He knows where you are in your relationships. He knows where you are in your family, your children, your husband, your wife, your friends. He knows where you are in your vocation. He knows where you are in His will and purpose and plan for your life and what He wants to do in you, through you. He knows exactly where you are on the path. He always has His eye on us because of His absolute, genuine, unconditional love and purpose for our life. And so we can wait. Now, what kind of security do I have in that? Look what he says. Listen to what he says about our relationship to Him. He says, look, he says, from Him is my salvation. He's the only one who can save us in circumstances. He only is my rock, my salvation, my stronghold. I shall not be shaken. Now, what is he doing? He is quietly waiting for God's direction, waiting for God's intervention. Waiting for God to move in his life in a way that he probably would not expect, would not understand what to do, but remembering what he said. We would remember what he said. That he acts in behalf of those who wait for him. So one thing for certain, if I am waiting upon the Lord and trusting in him and listening to him, here's the thing I know, that my God is acting in my behalf to bring me through the storm to accomplish whatever he chooses and whatever he has in mind. So when I know that God is acting in my behalf, I can wait, I can trust Him, and I can know that if He's acting in my behalf, that means He's working circumstances that I do not see. They're invisible. They're absolutely, totally, I'm blind to what may be going on. On the other hand, I may see why and what God may be doing in the midst of the darkness, in the midst of a situation or a stormy time when something is there that I cannot remove or cannot fix. Now listen to what he says. He says, He's my rock, my salvation, my stronghold. He said, I'll not be shaken. Then he talks about people against him. And then he says again in verse 5, my soul, as if he was saying it to himself, my soul, wait in silence for God only. Don't budge until God gives you direction. Then listen to what he says again. He says, for my hope is from Him. I don't have to give up. I have hope in Him. He only is my rock and my salvation. There isn't anyone else I can turn to. Nobody else can save me in this situation. There's nobody else I can rest upon. He's my rock. He's my stronghold. He will protect me. And he said a few moments ago, again in verse 2, he's my stronghold. He said, I will not be shaken, no matter how hard the winds may blow. On God my salvation, my glory rests, the rock of my strength. My refuge is God. I can hide in him no matter what's going on. And so what is he saying? Here is David in a very stormy time in his life, and he says, what's God's message to him? God's message to him is, David, wait. Just wait. Be silent and wait. Don't move until I give you direction. Now, there are two very important things, and they go together. Look, if you will, in verse 8. Go back to verse 1 now. My soul waits in silence for God only. And verse 8 says, trust in him at all times, O people. Pour out your heart before him. God is a refuge for us. If you and I are going to be able to stand in the difficult storms of life, there are two things we must learn to do. One of them is to wait in silence, trusting, patiently, believing, expecting, courageously, boldly, waiting. And secondly, trusting him. That God knows what he's doing when he says wait. And that God will, listen, he says one thing he's learned, he said, look at that. Verse 11, once God has spoken, twice I've heard this. What's that? Power belongs to God. Now think about this. God says to you in a stormy time of your life, now just wait. Don't try to manipulate your circumstances. Don't rush out, just wait. And remember this, I'm going to be your salvation, I'm your rock, I'm your refuge, I'm your stronghold, I'm your hope, I'm everything you need. Just wait and trust me at all times because I will act in your behalf. And when I act in your behalf, I will act in such a fashion that you will see a demonstration of my power because power belongs to God. And the one thing he says in this passage is this. You don't have to worry about enemies. We don't have to worry about enemies. What does he say? He says, how long will they do these things? Then he says, men are just like feathers. They're just like air. He says, they're lighter than breath. Now, how heavy is this? Whew. He says, that's what your enemies are like when you're waiting upon God and he is your refuge, your stronghold. Nobody can reach you and me apart from the permissive will of God. We're his children. He says he's our stronghold, he's our refuge, he's our hope, he's our rock, he's our salvation. In fact, what else could he say to us to speak in terms of safety and security than all of these words? Rock, salvation, stronghold, hope, rock, salvation, stronghold, strength, refuge. What is he saying? Sometimes he'll say, wait. And we have to wait. We don't understand what's happening. We just wait. He will give us clear direction. He says the two things, this simple, very simple. If I learn to do these two things, I'll walk in the center of God's will. If I learn to wait, listen, and trust in the Lord with all my heart, lean not to my own understanding, in all my ways acknowledge him and wait upon him and trust him to give me direction and guidance, I will fulfill God's purpose, will walk through the storm, and the winds can blow and howl as if hurricanes and tornadoes mixed up together in your life. You know what he says? I will not be shaken. Why? Because God has promised to take care of us. Now, I just want to leave you with that passage of Scripture and simply say, I want to challenge you to ponder this for your own life. I can say a lot of personal things about this passage. This passage of Scripture has taken me through difficulty, hardship, trial, tribulation, and you name it. And how many times God would bring me back to simply say, my soul, wait only upon God for my expectations from him. And you know what? You'll discover in some situations in life, he's the only one you've got. Sometimes we think we have others. He's the only one we have. He's the only one who controls your eternal destiny. And here's what he says, and I love this passage. He says, I will act in behalf of the one who waits for me. You know what? That means you and I can live with the most awesome sense of expectation. It doesn't make a difference how difficult, how dark the storm. When you and I learn to wait upon Him and trust Him and acknowledge Him, no matter what's going on, we can live with this awesome sense of expectation. Why? Because our God says, I will act in behalf of the one who waits for Him. Now you think about this. You and I can get up every morning and assure ourselves of this. My Heavenly Father is going to act in my behalf today. As I follow Him and trust Him and wait upon Him for direction and guidance, He's going to act in my behalf. Now, I don't know about you, but if somebody's going to act in my behalf, I want Him to be omnipotent, omniscient, and omnipresent. Amen? He's the God who's acting in your behalf and mine. So I simply want to ask you this. Have you been nudging God to get Him to move? And He's been real quiet? Here's what I've learned. You can't make Him do anything. Not one thing. You know what happens? We either learn to wait or we get frustrated. And we learn to wait upon Him, wait for His direction. Listen, with a sense of expectation, my Father is going to act in my behalf in this storm, in this need, in this circumstance, no matter what. That means I can get up every single morning and it doesn't make any difference what in the world's going on and how thick and how dark and how heavy and how painful the trial may be. One thing I know, number one, my Heavenly Father is acting in my behalf today. And He is my salvation, my refuge, my stronghold, my hope. He is everything I need today, and He's acting in my behalf. And so what do I need to do? Trust in Him with all my heart. Lean not to my own understanding. In all my ways, acknowledge Him today. What will He do? He'll act in my behalf. If you'll take those two verses, wrap them around your heart, and let them sink in real deep, and let them be guiding verses in your life, it'll save you a whole lot of heartache, a whole lot of fear, and a whole lot of uncertainty, because you can walk through the most difficult time. What? With this great sense of inner peace, as the Apostle Paul says, that absolutely surpasses all human understanding. Amen? Father, we love You and praise You. And I just ask that You would sink these verses into our hearts tonight. Then, Lord, You apply them to people's hearts as their need arises. Let it become a reality in their heart that you desire to act in their behalf. Grant us the wisdom to know how to be quiet and to wait until You say, this is the moment. Until You act in our behalf, until we get further orders to proceed, is my prayer tonight in Jesus' name. And Father, I want to pray for those who are here this evening who feel that they are walking or sitting or standing in a storm, facing situations and circumstances they don't know how to deal with, don't know which way to turn, don't know how to handle it, threaten to give up, feeling hopeless and helpless. Would You just remind them that if they'll wait upon You and look to You, You will act in their behalf. They can be safe and secure in the midst of the most torrential storms, because You've made us a promise and You will not fail us. In Jesus' name, amen.
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0: You can't hide bitterness. It's coming out. Your children pick it up. Your wife picks it up. Your friends pick it up. The folks you work with pick it up. Listen, you can tell a bitter person. All they have to do is open their mouth a few minutes, and something inside of them is coming out, and you can tell there's something deeply wrong. It's bitterness. He says, don't let that happen to you.
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0: The personal gift of organization, they see the big picture, not only for whatever business they may be in, their spiritual life, they're always looking at the big picture, because they realize if my life is going to count today, I must be able to see the big picture out there somewhere. Now, the truth is, all of us ought to be organized. All of us should be organized. But the gift of organization has a special bent in that direction, and God has wired them in a very special way.
2: You have a great project in mind. You also have a group of people willing to help. Now you need someone to lead. 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Today on In Touch, the teaching ministry of Dr. Charles Stanley will learn about those gifted to be leaders and managers as our series, Living in the Power of the Holy Spirit, continues.
0: God has a plan for your life. In fact, He has plans for your life. He has a purpose for your life. He has a will for your life. He's made choices for your life. And then knowing that He's a God of absolute wisdom, unconditional love, and infinite power, that ought to excite every single one of us to say, all right, I want to find out what the plan is. I want to get in the center of it. And I want my life to be a fulfillment of the plan of this awesome, all-wise, all-loving, all-powerful God. Amen? When you think about it, He loves us that much. And He didn't just say it, but He also has equipped every single one of us to fulfill that plan. Whatever His purpose and plan for your life is, He has given us the Holy Spirit. And the Holy Spirit has given to each one of us a spiritual gift. That is a gift that fits, that suits, that's tailored just for the plan and purpose that He has for our life. So the spiritual gifts fit, and they're an absolute necessity. This is a part of the series on living in the power of the Holy Spirit. And one aspect of that is spiritual gifts. And that is, there are motivational gifts. There are manifestations of these gifts. There are different ministries. But Paul said in Romans chapter 12, verses 6 through 8, he lists and he describes for us what these motivational gifts are. And each person has at least one motivational gift, and oftentimes, more than not, there are secondary gifts that come close, all of which fit together, which simply says that God has equipped every single one of His children, that is those of us who've trusted Christ as our Savior. That's when the Holy Spirit comes to live His life in and through us and to grant us the gift and put it to work. He has enabled us to so live and to so operate, will be a success of whatever He calls us to do. So listen to what he says these gifts are in Romans chapter 12, beginning in verse 6. Since we have gifts that differ according to the grace given to us, that is, God's the one who decides, he says, then each one of us is to exercise them accordingly. That is, God not only grants us a gift, but we are accountable to Him for the way we operate these gifts. Then he says, if prophecy according to the proportion of his faith, if service in his serving, he who teaches in his teaching, he who exhorts in his exhortation, he who gives with liberality, he who leads with diligence, and he who shows mercy with mercifulness and cheerfulness. And so these are the gifts. Now, today we're talking about the gift of organization. Now watch this carefully, because I don't want you to be misled here. When we say the gift of organization, that Greek word means the one who stands in front and leads. It means organization, and it means administration. All three of those words are encompassed here: organization, administration, and leading. So, in order that you will not have the idea that we're talking about some corporate president somewhere, though that may be included, that we're talking about every single person who has this gift has a gift of organization, which will involve administrating, which will involve also leading. And I want to start by simply saying this, that I want you to recognize this is true in the home, mother, father, children. It's true in your relationships with people. It's true anywhere and everywhere, because God has given you this gift for a very specific reason. So the gift of organization is a gift that is to be employed, as he says, in every aspect of your life. So with that in mind, when you listen to these characteristics, you have to ask yourself, is that the way I think? Is that the way I think? Is that the way I would respond? Is that what motivates me? And if when you can say yes to these, then you'll know that you have this gift. Now, the truth is, all of us ought to be organized. All of us should be organized. But the gift of organization has a special bent in that direction, and God has wired them in a very special way. So what are those characteristics? Let's begin. And they have the ability to see the big picture and be able to visualize the results. Now, let's just bring this down to home. For example, let's say that you have children, you're raising children in your home. And so what is the big picture in raising children? Well, it ought to be that you want to raise godly children who will grow up, serve the Lord if at all possible in some fashion, and they will live a godly life, marry a godly person, and live the kind of life that will bring honor and glory to God and be a good heritage to you. So if that's the big picture you have, what happens? You're able to visualize that, and that's in your mind. That's the big picture in your mind about children. So ask yourself this question. In your life today, what is the big picture you have about your personal life? What is it out there that you're looking for? Where are you headed? How do you intend to get there? Do you have a dream? Do you have a vision? Do you have a purpose? Do you believe you have God's plan for your life? Now watch this carefully. The personal gift of organization, they see the big picture. Not only for whatever business they may be in, their spiritual life, they're always looking at the big picture because they realize if my life is going to count today, I must be able to see the big picture out there somewhere. And so very important, the personal gift of organization understands that. Secondly, the ability to break down major goals into smaller achievable tasks. It's one thing to have big goals, but the question is, did they just remain big goals? The person with the gift of organization looks at the big goal and says, all right, how can I achieve this? I break it down into smaller bites. And we all have heard the old saying, you know, how do you eat an elephant? One bite at a time. You certainly couldn't swallow him. And the truth is, if you're going to accomplish anything in life, you must not only have the big picture, but you must be willing to be able to break it down into smaller factions. For example, let's say back to godly children. And that is, you're raising godly children, here's what you do. You take a bite at a time. You break it down into smaller bites, and here's what happens. You hammer away at a principle, and then you hammer away at another principle. So what you're doing is you are instilling within the minds of your children or grandchildren these thoughts, godly principles, principles of the Word of God. And so little by little, month after month, year after year, by the time they leave to go away to college, you have sort of impregnated them with so many wonderful godly principles. When they get away from home, it doesn't make any difference. They know that they're still accountable to God because you have taught them. You've demonstrated to them. And so what you've done, not sit them down and say, now, in one time, here's the kind of young person I want you to grow up to be. Here's the kind of adult I want you to be. And you give them all these principles one time and say, there. It doesn't happen that way. It's a bite here and a bite there. It's a step here and a step there, and a principle here and a principle there. And you think about this. 18 years you have those children in your home, under your leadership, under your influence, under your testimony, your abilities, your skills, your habits. And you know what happens? They pick them up. They listen to what you say. They watch the way you live. And what you have done over a period of 18 years, you have instilled within them either good or evil. You've instilled within them diligence or lack of diligence, discipline or lack of discipline. So what happens? Then we wonder why they turn out the way they turn out. And so what you have to ask is, how do we put this big picture together? One step at a time. And so I hammer away at that in the issue of families and so forth, because I don't want you to have the idea, well, you're just talking to somebody who has a big corporation. Big corporation man, you know what he has to do? If he doesn't have the big picture and he doesn't break down into small bites, then you know what? He won't succeed no matter who he is. And so the gift of organization certainly understands that. Then, of course, there's the ability to know what can and what cannot be delegated. The person of gift of an organization knows that they're responsible. They know what they can delegate to someone else. They know what they cannot. And oftentimes, parents need to recognize this because in the family, there are certain things you can delegate to one child because you know that they'll do a good job of it. If you delegated the same thing to one of the other kids, not going to work. So also, whether it's in the ministry or whether it's in your business, people you work for, they delegate responsibilities to certain people because they believe that person has the ability and skills to achieve that. And a person who has a gift of organization, they know what they can delegate and they know what they cannot, because the person not only knows to whom, but realizes that ultimately they're responsible. You remember this. We can't delegate our private meditation to somebody else. In other words, if we said, well, I'm going to delegate my quiet time with God, I'm going to delegate that to my wife, let her do that. Now, let me just say this. You can't do that, but sometimes I'll see a lot of evidence of that. Well, you know, the wife takes the notes. Now, I'm not looking at anybody to see who's taking notes. I'm just saying, I'm just saying that I do know that a lot of times the wife's the secretary. Now, that's okay if you get home and you share the notes and talk about them, but maybe you ought to stop and ask yourself the question, would I learn more if I took the notes? Because more than likely, she's only, you know what notes she's taking? The things that apply to her. Or the things that may not make you look so good. So you got to think about, you have to think about that. And so the person with the gift of organization, you know what, they know what's going on, and they have the ability to know what they can delegate and what they cannot delegate. Now, if I just made you uncomfortable, it's your own fault, not my fault. So then, of course, there is the tendency to remove themselves from distracting details in order to focus on the ultimate goal. For example, a person who has responsibility, you must focus on the big picture. You must focus on what you want to achieve. You must focus on the dream and not be distracted. And here's what happens. When God gives you a goal in your life or purpose or sense of direction, mark it down. Satan is going to do everything in his power to be a distraction. He's going to distract you with people, ideas, temptations. In other words, there's always a side trail. And remember this one. Most of the time, right before you get to a very crucial point in your life, a very crucial point, Satan will offer you a detour every time. He'll let you get right up to it and offer you a detour. And so a person with the gift of organization is a person who knows that they must keep their focus on the goal. They must not allow themselves to get distracted by something else. Listen, when somebody offers you something, you have to ask yourself, first of all, watch this. Does this look like God? Does this sound like God? Is this the wisest thing I can do? That's always the right question. Is this the wisest thing I can do? When you ask yourself that question and you're willing to be obedient to God, He's going to keep you out of trouble. And you're going to be able to accomplish what God wants you to accomplish. So when I think about that, and I think about how oftentimes people get off base because they get distracted by something that looks really good. And as a result, they come up with a great bit of disappointment because that's just not the way life is. Then, of course, there is the whole issue of the need for loyalty. They want to choose people to work for them who will be loyal to them. They don't want somebody working for them and behind their back stabbing them in the back. Now, I want you to think about this for a moment. Disloyalty is a horrible sin. I'm going to show you why. Listen very carefully. When you're disloyal, you walk the pathway of Judas Iscariot. For the simple reason, he walked with Jesus for 3 years. You would have thought he was as faithful and loyal as anybody. Because that's the way he acted. But deep down inside, he was not. And in those crucial moments of the life of the Lord Jesus Christ, by 30 pieces of silver, he betrayed. He was disloyal to the Son of God. He was disloyal to God. He was disloyal to the man who had told him more about who the Father was. He watched his miracles, feeding 5,000, raising the dead, healing lepers. And what happens? For 30 pieces of silver, turn his back on him. Before you're disloyal to a friend, to a wife or a husband, or to your children, or to your parents, or to the people you work for, ask yourself the question, do I want to walk the path of Judas Iscariot? That's disloyalty. That's the ultimate expression of disloyalty. Right in front of all the other disciples, in front of everybody, he walks up and kisses him, having sold him out for 30 pieces of silver. There are people who work for you who'll do the same thing to you. Disloyal. The person with the gift of organization realizes that if they're going to accomplish anything, especially the goal that they have before them, loyalty is very important. So the gift of organization, that person knows how to choose the right people to do what needs to be done. Then there is the desire to complete the task as soon as possible. A person with the gift of organization, they don't want to just mess around. They want to get the job done. And so whether it's, for example, it's the home cleaning up or on your job or in the ministry, let's get it done. In other words, be disciplined enough to put it to work. Let's don't wait around. Let's don't wait till it's convenient. Let's don't wait till... In other words, the person with the gift of organization will never say, well, when I feel like it.
3: Well, if you do things on the basis of what you feel, you won't get much done in life, probably. It's not how I feel. It's what's the task? How do we get it done? Let's get it moving. Let's make it work. And then there is the whole idea of the joy and fulfillment that comes in seeing a completed task, and the joy that the other people will also have. And so the person who has the gift of organization, if you ask them, what brings you the greatest sense of joy? People's approval? Nope. Not people's approval. What brings them the greatest sense of satisfaction and contentment is they got it done. Here's the finished product. We were building this building, or we were doing this, or whatever it might be. We got it done. Even if it's a vacation. We sat down, we planned it, we worked it all out. We went on the vacation, we had a fantastic time. We came home, we were all as happy as we can be. The most important thing is, you know what? We planned it, we did it. And that's very important, because you see, every time you and I plan something and we complete it, there's a sense of satisfaction and success. And remember this, God wants you to be successful at everything that fits His plan and purpose for your life. You have the Holy Spirit to enable you and to help you. And the person with the gift of organization, of course, understands that. Then there's the desire to move on. When a person has the gift of organization, when they complete one task, their desire is that, what's the next project? What's the next task? They just sort of live from one task and one responsibility to the other, and one project to the other. And the person with the gift of organization, they're just wired that way. They're just wired to accomplish the task and then look for the task that is to follow. And so I just want to challenge you that if that's your gift, hey, look, get busy. Identify, even if that's not your gift, identify what are your dreams in life. What do you want to achieve? What do you want to accomplish? What do you want to be like? Who do you want to be like? How do you want your life to end? You better get started now. Then why don't you look at those questions, get by yourself with Almighty God and say, Lord, show me your plan. Show me your will. What's the next step in my life? Show me if I'm on the right path. Show me if I'm heading in the wrong direction. Show me if I have a right relationship or a wrong relationship. Show me financially where I am, where you want me to be. For Lord, I want to walk in the center of your will. And I guarantee you, God will answer that prayer. He's committed to that. And I want to challenge you to be honest enough to ask him. And then you decide. Listen carefully. Do you want the best possible for your life? Now, next year, 20 years from now, the last day of your life, you want the best? Then do what he tells you to do. I want to encourage you, if you've never trusted Jesus Christ as your personal Savior, listen. All of this may be nebulous to you, but not really. Because once you ask him to forgive you of your sin, which you need to do if you're not saved, and you ask the Lord Jesus Christ to forgive you on the basis of the fact that he died on the cross on your behalf, once you ask him to forgive you of your sin, and you say to him, I'm surrendering my life to you. You know what happens? Your sins are forgiven. The Holy Spirit comes to live inside of you, seals you as a child of God forever. And then he begins to, listen, do what? Reveal his will, work out the plan and purpose for your life that God has set before you. If you'll let him do it. If you're waiting on God, stop waiting. He's waiting on you to surrender your life to him so he can demonstrate his awesome love for you if you will allow him to do it.
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2: 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Have you ever been so caught up in what you're doing that you forgot where you're going? With a reminder for believers, here's a moment with Charles Stanley.
3: If you're just living from week to week to get paid so you can make ends meet, so you can live to the next week and make ends meet, that's no way to live. You say, well, that's the best I can do right now. Then stop and ask God, Lord, what's your plan? And let me just say this. It's very important for all of us. I do it for myself. I know it's wise. Probably about every 2 or 3 months, usually about every 3 months, I'll stop, back away, don't answer the phone, get in a prayer room in my house, and just say, okay, Lord, I want you to help me to see where I am, where I am in my relationship to you. Let me see where I'm in relationship to the church, In Touch, my friends, where I'm in relationships, my health, my exercise, what I'm eating. In other words, where am I? Just help me to understand where I am. If you don't take time often to check out where you are, do you know what will happen? You'll be off on some side road somewhere. Why? Because there's 1,000 voices pulling you over here. Well, I want this, and I want that. This ought to be done. That ought to be done. And these ought to see these people. Ought to do this and ought to do that. Listen, if you live by should, ought, must, those three persons will kill you. I should do this, I ought to do that, and I must do the other. No, Father, what would you have me to do? And so what you have to remember is this. It's not what other people think. The issue is, what's the task that God has for us? And so if you have dreams and you only dream, you'll never get anywhere. When you're willing to ask for the wisdom of God, accept the unconditional love of God to enable you, and you trust in the power of God to provide for you, you can accomplish anything and everything God has set out for your life.
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0: Have you ever wondered about your purpose in life, why God created you, and what you are destined for in life? Maybe you've said, well, I'm not even sure I have any meaning or purpose in life. Well, from God's viewpoint, yes, you do. Maybe I should ask it this way. Have you ever thought about, in the morning when you awaken, why should I even get up? Where am I going? What is my purpose? What is my destiny in life? What do I want to accomplish? Why am I here? Usually people who are despairing or people who are in some form of depression, usually that's the question they keep asking. Why am I here? What is life all about? Why don't my circumstances change? Why am I here?
3: Well, God has given us a very clear reason for why all of us are here, and that is to love and to be loved by Him. And yet oftentimes people live their whole life and never experience the love of God, somehow just absolutely cannot believe that God could possibly love them. Well, there's no real reason for hope. If you can't mix hope and purpose and meaning for life, then I think probably one of the reasons that people have no hope is because they have no sense of purpose or meaning in life. And so that's what I want to talk about in this message today. And listen carefully. If you will listen to this message, and if you'll be wise enough to jot down a few things I want to share with you, wherever you are in your life, whatever your circumstance, no matter what you may be suffering, what pain you're facing, what impossible circumstance you may be living in, I can assure you, if you will listen carefully, and if you'll be wise enough to write down a few things, God will indeed replace your sense of despair and hopelessness with a great sense of hope. Because you see, the ultimate reason for my hope is that God loves me. And I want you to turn, if you will, to 1 John chapter 4. Now, 1 John is that little book in the back. And for some of you who are new believers and you're not quite sure where these books are, if you turn to the back and go from Revelation, Jude, 3rd, 2nd, 1 John, and all of us had to learn at some point in our life. And in this fourth chapter, John gives us the essence of who God is when he says in chapter 4, beginning in verse 7. He says, "Beloved, let us love one another, for love is from God. And everyone who loves is born of God and knows God. The one who does not love does not know God, for God is love. By this the love of God was manifested or revealed to us. Manifested in us that God has sent His only begotten Son into the world so that we might live through Him. In this is love, not that we loved God, but that He loved us and sent His Son to be the propitiation or the sacrifice for our sins." Now, when John wrote this epistle, you remember how he would identify himself? He said, "That disciple whom Jesus loved." John understood Jesus and His love probably like no one else. And that's why he said and often wrote about the love of the Lord Jesus Christ. And his gospel, for example, is all about believing. Believing what? Believing that Jesus Christ is who He says He is. And of course, John had the privilege, the awful privilege, of course, of watching the Lord Jesus Christ die on the cross and listening to Him say, in the last moments of his life, to those who had crucified him, those who were jeering him, "Father, forgive them, for they know not what they do." He saw Jesus living out a life of love and expressing that love. And so I want us to think this morning in terms of this. I want us to think in terms of hope, the source of our hope, the reason for our hope. The ultimate purpose for our hope, the ultimate reason for it, is that God loves you and me. Now, I realize that many people say, "I've heard that before." But it's interesting how many people say, "Yes, I do believe that God loves me because the Bible says He loves the whole world." So they generalize everybody under that canopy of love. But the question is this, not just do you believe the Bible teaches that God loves you, not just the fact that you believe He does, but I wonder, could you say today, "I not only know that God loves me, but I am experiencing His love. I feel His love for me. I sense His love for me. It isn't something out yonder and over here, but I know that God loves me because each day I feel God loving me." Now, one of the first things I want to deal with here is the mistake we oftentimes make about God's love. Here's what we do. We measure God's love for us by our circumstances. We measure God's love for us by our circumstances. It is a big mistake. It is a mistake that all of us have made at some point in our life, and oftentimes probably most people still do, because here's what they say. They say, "God said no when I wanted Him to say yes. In fact, I think He should have said yes. Because He did not say yes, how can you tell me that God loves me? When I am in need, how can you tell me that God loves me? When I am hurting, how can you say that God loves me? When God allows tragedies and difficulty and hardship and pain and the intensity of that pain, how can you tell me that God loves me?" Do not measure the love of God by your circumstances. Circumstances are continually changing. changing. Some circumstances I bring upon myself. Some circumstances God allows in my life. I do not understand why. Circumstances are always in the process of change. God's love, listen, is not like our circumstances. Charles Spurgeon, who was a great English pastor and preacher, and probably his sermons have been printed more than any other person who's ever preached the gospel. And he went to visit one of his parishioners one day, and he said, he noticed this weather vane up on the top of his barn, and it had on the weather vane, God is love. So he said to him, he said, why did you put God is love on the weather vane? Because God's love isn't like the wind that just keeps blowing in every direction. He said, oh, no, Pastor. He said, what I want you to understand is that any way the wind blows, God is still love. And that is exactly what God wants us to understand, that God's love for us is not dependent upon our circumstances. And our circumstances, listen, have absolutely no effect whatsoever on God's love for us. Now, when we think about the reason for our hope being love, I think it'd be helpful if you and I just took a little time to talk about the nature of God's love, because usually when people think about God's love, they think about God loving everybody, and surely God loves everybody in some big general term. Well, surely God loves everybody, that's some theological idea. No, the fact that God loves you and me is not just a theological idea. It is a truth of Scripture. It is a divine truth that cannot, will not be altered, not only here, but for all eternity. When you and I think about the nature of God's love, I want us to think about several things here. First of all, one of the most important characteristics of the love of God is that it is absolutely unconditional, which means this, that God's love for you and me is not conditioned upon anything. It is not conditioned upon our background, our birth, our status in society. God's love for us is not conditioned upon our behavior or our conduct. It is not conditioned upon anything except what? The fact that God in His very nature, as John said, is a God of love. God is love. It is His nature to love. It is His character to love. When He loves you and me, He's just doing what is natural and normal and consistent with who He is. And so when we say that God's love is unconditional, it means that when I work hard for Him, He loves me. When I don't work hard for Him, He loves me. When I sin, He loves me. When I walk obediently before Him, He loves me. Nothing can alter His love, because it is conditioned upon nothing found within us. Once in a while when somebody say, they say, well, I think the reason probably God saved me is because He knew I hadn't been so bad. No, that's not the reason. Or He knew I would someday serve Him. It had nothing to do with Him choosing you. You and I are the recipients of God's, listen, His unconditional love for us. So when you think about it, if it's unconditional, remember this, you can't do anything to alter or change it in any way, in any form, in any condition. The second characteristic I want you to think about is this. It is not only unconditional, but it is absolutely perfect. Now, because it's perfect, it means it is absolutely complete. And that is, there's not anything you can add to the love of God. There's nothing you can take away from it. Listen, God cannot love you any more than He already loves you. He will never cease to love you any more than He loves you even now. His love is absolutely perfect. It's absolutely complete. And it's a wonderful sense of security to know that you and I are loved by God, who in His own infinite, listen, power cannot love us any more than He has already expressed that love and does every day. Ever how much He loved you yesterday, He loves you the same today. Ever how much He loves you today, He'll love you the same tomorrow. Can't add to it, can't take away from it. His love is absolutely perfect. Not only that, His love is eternal. That means it'll never have an end to it. When He began to love us before we were ever born, before He ever created us, He loved His creation. When He began to love us back yon in eternity past, His love has never ceased. It is eternal love, unchanging love, unalterable love. It is the love of an infinite God who does not change. And because He doesn't change, His love for you and me is not going to change. So when we think about His love, it is eternal. It isn't something that's going to run out yonder somewhere. It is absolutely forever and ever and ever, unimproved upon, perfect love for you and me. Not only that, His love is personal. As we said before, God doesn't love the world in some big group. It isn't some pot that He's thrown everybody in and say, well, I love everybody. How does He love us? He loves you and you and you and you and you and you. He loves every single one of us personally. You see, Jesus said everything He said for a very specific reason. For example, He said, the hairs of our head are numbered. And he says, even the sparrow that falls, he says, the Father sees that. What was he saying? He was just talking about how personally related to us God is. That God doesn't love us as one of some millions and billions of numbers out there, but a personal, intimate, loving relationship that God has for us. Because I don't feel His love, because I don't sense His intimacy, does not mean that God is not loving me. What I feel and what God does in my life could be two different things. And so therefore what we need to do is to learn how to receive, learn how to experience, learn how to enjoy, learn how to walk in the love of the Father. Learn that you and I wake up every morning under the canopy of His love. We walk surrounded by His love. We walk infused by His love because He's living on the inside of us. He loves us personally. His love is eternal. His love is unconditional. His love is personal. His love is perfect. But something else about His love I want you to think about, and that's this. It is absolutely beyond our understanding. There's not a single one of us can understand why God saved us. When you and I look back in our life and think about even after we've been saved all these years, how many times have we sinned against God? We cannot count them. How many times have we failed Him? How many times have we made promises we did not keep? We intended to. We wanted to. We told Him, absolutely, Lord, if You'll forgive me this time, I promise You it won't ever happen again. Turn right around and do the same thing again. What did God say? End of my love. That's the end of that. It's all over. No. You know what He did? It never even fazed God. Because His love is eternal, and He loves us personally, and He loves us. Listen, His love has a purpose in it. One of the qualities of His love is that it's a purposeful love, and that is He loves us. Look at this. Listen. He loves us in order to do what? To get us to understand who He is and what He's like. You see, God is so absolutely, infinitely, indescribably wonderful, beyond our comprehension. In your lifetime, in my lifetime, what is He doing? He is doing everything in His infinite power to reveal Himself to us, to show us Himself, so that He will be able to unveil the true identity of who He is, because He knows when you and I see Him for who He is, we are going to love our Heavenly Father. And so He reveals His love to us by revealing Himself to us. And the more you and I see Him and understand who He's like, the more you and I understand what His love is like. When I think about the love of God for us, I think about not only being generous love. You look at your life, how good God has been to you. You say, well, I've been through a lot of tough times in my life. Well, so what? Everybody has. But think about how good God is to you. His love is generous. He's not stingy. You see, God never says, well, I'm going to give you a little bit of anything. He talks about abundance and abounding. Why? Because that's the way God loves us. He loves us not only, listen, generously. God loves us extravagantly. That is, He is willing to pour out His love. You say, but I don't sense that in my life. Ask yourself the question, is it because God isn't loving you, or because somehow you just can't believe that He does? You can't feel that He does. You don't feel worthy of it. You look at your past, you count your sins, you evaluate and compare yourself and the sinfulness in your life with someone else, and you say, how in the world could God love us? Remember what I said a few moments ago. It's beyond our understanding. How in the world could Jesus Christ love people who just nailed Him to a cross, who were standing there cursing Him and bemeaning Him in every way possible? What's He saying? Father, forgive them, for they know not what they do. Listen, the Pharisees and the Sadducees, the Romans who nailed Him to the cross, nobody in His 33 years of life could ever make, cause, force, influence, impact Jesus in any way to stop loving them. Why? Because it is His nature to do so. He loves us extravagantly. Listen, He loves us measurelessly. That is, there's no way to, in any way, measure the love of God. For example, if you took every single drop of water in the Pacific and the Atlantic and the Indian and the Mediterranean and all the creeks and rivers in the world, and you took them one drop at a time, and each drop was an expression of the love of God. Listen, in the infinite future, you and I would never be able to measure the love of God for us. Because you don't feel it, and I say this again and again, because you don't feel it doesn't mean that God isn't attempting to pour out His love. And you see, not only is it measureless, it is limitless. You and I can't ever come up with an experience or need in our life where we exhaust the love of God, where we test the love of God, where He's about to run out. It is absolutely limitless. Because that's His nature. I'll tell you something else about it. God's love has no favorites. There's no favorites. Somebody says, well, look how God treats him or her. He doesn't treat me that way. God doesn't have any favorites. Listen carefully. God has intimates, but not favorites. Who are the intimates? Those people who are willing to spend time with him. Those people who love his word. Those people who spend time talking to him and listening to him. Those people who want to walk in obedience to him. Those people who want to learn to love him. Those people who want to love each other. Those people who desire to find God's best for their life. Spending time listening and talking to him. You know why they're intimate with him? Why he's intimate with them? Because they want to be. And

Likewise, when you and I think about the characteristics of God's love, I believe it is the most important thing about God He wants us to know. It is the most important thing about Him He wants us to know. Now, He wants us to know that He's omnipotent. Sure He is. That He's omnipresent. That He's a God of justice and love and wrath and mercy. But I think of all the qualities that He's a God who is faithful and reliable. But of all the qualities that He wants us to know, He wants us to know that He loves us. Why? Because you see, there's so much wrapped up in that. If He loves me, He's going to be faithful to me. If He loves me, it says, yes, He died for me. If He loves me, He is going to be concerned about my needs. If He loves me, He's going to be concerned about every single area of my life. What is it that God wants you to know about Him above everything else? He wants you to know, listen, not only intellectually, not just with your mind, but with your heart and with your emotion, He wants you to feel, to sense absolutely that He loves you. God has no limitation on His capacity. There's no limitation on God's capacity to love. That's why He can love those who are obedient. He can love those who are wicked and evil and sinful and diabolical and absolutely have no, from a human point of view, why in the world would God even allow them to continue to live? Why? Because God's love is able to reach across every single boundary that man can set up. Either in his unbelief or in his prejudices, no matter what it is, God can reach beyond and above every single one of that. And listen, none of us know ultimately as much as God does what He reached the cross to get to you and me. And so often people walk the aisle and say, well, I've been saved. I was an alcoholic. I was on drugs. I was a prostitute. I was this. I was that. And God reached down and saved me. And I'm so grateful. And I want to be a part of this church. And I can't even believe that God has really saved me. But I know He has. Why? Because you see, we can't even conceive how God looks beyond everything that are barriers to us and loves us just the same. The greatest reason for my hope in every circumstance of life is that this unconditionally loving God, extravagantly measureless is His love. His love is so fantastic, so great, so personal, so warm, so intimate, so all-encompassing. No matter what you and I face in life, we can know this for sure. We have a reason to hope in the midst of the most intense pain because God loves us, and that is enough. But as I think about that and think about how the Lord loves us and think about the characteristics of His love and think about what He said to His apostles over and over and over again to ensure them of His love. Let's think about it for just a moment. How does God express His love? Think about all the ways that He expresses it. And when you begin to understand all the ways He expresses it and the characteristics and the nature of His love, how in the world could I ever be hopeless with a God like this? For example, the greatest expression of God's love is the cross. There will never be an expression of God's love to match that. That's why John said in this passage here, when he was talking about love, he said, we know that He loves us, and here's the reason. By this, the love of God was manifested to us, revealed to us. It was shown to us that God sent His only begotten Son. And then he says in verse 10 that He loved us and sent His Son to be a sacrifice for your sins and mine. The greatest expression of the love of God happened in your life and mine the day you received Jesus Christ as your Savior. And He, listen, in that split moment when you said, I do believe, I do receive You as my Savior, in the moment you did, here's what He did. He canceled the penalty of your sin. He forgave you of all your sin. He wrote your name in the Lamb's Book of Life. He adopted you into the kingdom. He made you one of His children. The greatest expression of the love of God is the salvation experience that you and I went through in that moment when we said yes to Him. The greatest expression of His love. But there's another expression of His love, and that is His daily forgiveness. If you and I had been saved once and there was no more sin, we'd say, well, thank You very much, Father. But every single one of us has had to come to Him over and over and over again to say, Lord, here I am again, asking You to forgive me again. And sometimes we probably feel like that we've asked Him so many times, if we just said 1 John 1:9, if we confess our sins, He's faithful and just to forgive us our sins and to cleanse us from all unrighteousness. And sometimes we may feel like we just want to get on our knees and say, God, remember what I said yesterday? Ditto, same thing. Because it's the same old problem. You know what? I've never been to God and He has ever said to me, last time was last time, no more forgiveness. God does not pray. You know why? It's eternal, unlimited, unconditional, measureless, because it's personal, because it has a purpose.

0: He's drawing us to Himself. And so God's love for us is manifested in His salvation experience. It's manifested also when you and I come to Him asking Him to forgive us of our sins. But I think one of the greatest expressions of God's love also is the gift of the Holy Spirit. When you trusted Him as your personal Savior, here's what He did. The Holy Spirit came, and the first thing He did was to indwell you and to seal you forever as a child of God. Seal you forever as a child of God. That, listen, one of the expressions of God's love is eternal security. He says, I'm giving you the gift of the Holy Spirit. Remember what He said? He said, I'm going away, and if I go away, He says, I'll send the Comforter. He'll be in you, with you, and upon you. The Holy Spirit comes to indwell us, seals us as a child of God. He is our teacher. He is our Comforter. He is our guide. He is the one who gives us discernment in our life. There's so many works of the Holy Spirit. That gift alone shouts to me loudly and clearly, God loves me. Here's how much He loves me. Not only did He save us, not only did He take away the penalty of our sin, not only did He do that, but here's what He did. He said, I know you're not going to be able to live the way I want you to. I know you don't have the strength to do it, and sometimes you're going to be weak and fail. So here's what I'm going to do. I'm going to come, and I'm going to live on the inside of you through my Spirit, and I'm going to enable you. I'm going to strengthen you. I'm going to empower you. I'm going to help you to be able to do everything you need to do. And I'm going to call the Holy Spirit the Helper. That's what He called Him. When I said, He says, the Helper will come. The Comforter will come. When you're facing sorrow and heartache and hardship and troubles and trials, who is it? He called them the Parakletos, the one who walks by our side, the one who stands by our side. He gave Him that name in order to express His love to us. And what He was saying is, I'm always going to be there. No matter what happens, you can count on me. Reliably, I'll be there. Faithfully, I'll be there. What is He doing? Expressing His love toward us. When I think about the fact that you and I can come to Him and have a personal relationship with Him, every other religion in the world, you ask any other believer in any other religion in the world, what kind of a personal, warm, intimate relationship do you have with your God? They see God is out yonder somewhere. God has this mystery hanging over Him. And so they spend their life working hard, trying to please, but never sure that they ever do. Working hard, giving and sacrificing, oftentimes buffeting their own bodies and depriving themselves and denying themselves of things in order to somehow get their God, force Him, convince Him, persuade Him somehow to be good to them, to love Him. They know little or nothing about love. One of the expressions of God's love is the fact that you and I can have a personal relationship with Him. We can talk with Him and He talks back with us. We can have an intimate relationship with Him so that while God is seated at His throne in heaven, He is also living on the inside of us. He wants us to have that relationship. That's why He used this simple little four-letter Greek word, allos, when He says, I'm going to send another. That means another just like this one. You know what He was saying? He says, when the Holy Spirit comes, He's going to be in you just like me. He's going to operate in you just like I would. And so one of the gifts of the Spirit is the fact of His presence, indwelling. And so the fact that you and I can have a personal, warm, intimate relationship with Him. Listen, if you want to sense the love of God, if you want to enjoy the love of God, then pursue an intimate relationship. Begin to read His Word and tell Him, Father, I want to understand who You are. I want to talk to You and I want to be sure I'm listening and I'm hearing You. God is not going to withhold Himself from a single solitary person who really wants that kind of relationship. One of the expressions of God's love is that you and I can come to Him in prayer and know that He's listening. The Bible says He's a God who answers prayer. Ask and it shall be given you. Seek and ye shall find. Knock and it shall be open. He says when we ask those things that are according to His will, we know that we have the petition that we desired of Him. He says, in fact, that you delight yourself in Him, He'll give you the desires of your heart. In fact, He is so gracious and so good and so loving in His love for us that He says, if you will just delight yourself in me, I not only will give you what you need, I'll give you the desires of your heart. What is that? An expression of God's love. His protection of us is certainly an expression of God's love. And most of us will go through life, and most people probably will, and never have any real big bad problems when it comes to protection or somebody bothering them. But you know what? None of us know how many times God has protected us from things that we didn't even know existed. Things that happened we never knew existed. And what you eat, for example, listen, you think about what you eat. It comes from where, sometimes from some foreign country. It's been on a ship. It's been in a boxcar. It's been in an 18-wheeler. It finally got to somebody's grocery store, and they sprinkle all this kind of stuff over it. And they grew it and all kind of stuff. And they insecticide it with this and that. And finally, you get it and eat it. It's the one to all of us. Don't die early. Right? Amen? And so what happens? God protects us in ways that we never even think about. He protects our children. You think about how God made babies. He made them rubber. Because they just bounce. They fall out of the bed. They fall down the steps. They fall off. And what happens? They just get up and walk on like nothing ever happened. God expresses His divine love for us in such ways we just take it all for granted. But He's always expressing that love. And you know, I love what He says in Romans chapter 5, because here's what He says. He says that He just pours it out upon us. And when I think about how He does it, He says, for example, in Romans chapter 5, verse 5, hope does not disappoint because the love of God has been poured out within our hearts through the Holy Spirit, which was given to us. He says when the Holy Spirit came into your heart and mind, that's like God's receptacle in your life and mind. He comes, and when the Holy Spirit comes, He says through Him, the Holy Spirit, our love, the love that we experience of Him, we begin to understand when the Spirit of God begins to unveil how God loves us absolutely, unconditionally. Well, I think about the fact that one of the expressions of His love is the healing of our body. And so most of us, we take that for granted. If we're in good health, we don't think about healing. When do we think about healing? When we start hurting. We have some disease. You cut your finger, slump your toe, or skin yourself up. You put a little methylate on it. You say, oh, thank you very much. And I doubt if very many of us go into some big tirade with God about prayer because we scratch our finger. What makes your body heal? There's only one doctor I've ever been in his office that had the right idea. He says, he has got a sign on his office that says, God heals, the doctor gets the money. That's absolutely the truth. I mean, that is exactly the way it is. God heals, the doctor gets the money. God blesses us and expresses His love toward us in so many ways. It's beyond our comprehension. But I want you to think about something else. You know, the Bible says it is appointed unto man once to die, and after this, the judgment. People die earlier than they certainly expect to. Accidents and all kind of things happen. But I want you to think about something. One of the greatest expressions of God's love is this. Knowing that you and I knew that we were going to live our lives and die one of these days, that we could fear death, we could be afraid of it, we could make all kinds of preparation for dying. But God in His infinite love, here's what He did. He said, here's what I'm going to do. I'm going to show you how much I love you. I'm going to eliminate the fear of something that people dread. I'm going to eliminate it in your life because what I'm going to do is I'm going to pull the sting out of death so that it will have absolutely no effect upon you whatsoever. The only effect it will have upon you is I will use it as a method and as a means of taking you off this globe and placing you in My eternal kingdom with Me. But except for that, He says it'll have absolutely no effect upon you. And how did He prove that? When Jesus Christ died on the cross and they buried Him in a tomb and He was resurrected from the grave, what was God saying to us? Here's how much I love you. I love you so much, I'm going to resurrect your body. I'm not even going to leave that body of yours in the grave. What I'm going to do is I'm going to transform it in the twinkling of an eye. And death will have absolutely no effect upon you, no power over you, because sin lost its sting, death lost its sting, and the resurrection, listen, is the absolute, unquestionable, irrevocable, eternal promise of Almighty God for every single one of His children. Therefore, if someone said to me this weekend, said, let me tell you what happened, and one of her dear friends who'd been sick a long, long time, and she knew she was going to die, so here's what she did. She called up 19 of her friends and said, well, I want to tell you goodbye. Because she'd been bedridden for some time. They said, goodbye? And she said, yeah, I'm going to die. Oh, you're not going to die. She said, yes, I am. I just called you to tell you goodbye. And, of course, I'm sure they would have felt the same thing you and I would have. Oh, now you're not going to die. She says, yes, I'm going to die. I know I'm going to die. And I'm just calling you to tell you goodbye. I wonder how many of us would have thought about that. I never thought about that. Tell my friends goodbye. Well, some folks don't have the privilege of doing it, but think about that. Here's a woman, she was in her 80s, suffered a long time, knew that she was coming to the point of death, just had that sensitivity about it. So what did she do? She called her friends with a sense of joy and anticipation, I'm going to die, I want to tell you goodbye till I see you again. How in the world can a person face death like that? Only when they have experienced the expression of God's love, of the hope, the promise, the assurance, the confidence that one of these days this body of ours is going to be resurrected. But not only that, she believed the promise of our Lord, absent from the body, present with the Lord. That's why death has lost its power, lost its sting, and has no effect upon us except as a medium by which you and I leave this life and go to the next one. Well, when I think about all the expressions of God's love, I think about what Jesus said. He said, "Let not your heart be troubled. You believe in God, believe also in me. In my Father's house are many mansions. If it were not so, I would have told you. I'm going to prepare a place for you. And if I go and prepare a place for you, I'll come again and receive you to myself, that where I am, there you may be also." One of the wonderful expressions of God's love is this. He loves you and me so much, He has gone to heaven. And He has prepared for every single one of us a place. Now, when you read the book of the Revelation, you think, well, what in the world is heaven going to be like? Because it sounds like one big cube up there somewhere. No, that's not what it's going to be like. And I don't think you and I can ever, in this life, absolutely, completely understand all that it's going to be like. But one thing for certain, we're not going to be living in some high rise. I can guarantee you that. We're not going to be living in a high rise. We're going to be living in the kingdom of God in a warm, intimate, personal relationship with Him, knowing those who are around us. He says we'll be known and we'll know as we're known. God is preparing a place for us that'll be absolutely, listen to this. It'll be absolutely the perfection, what an infinite God can create the people He loves with all of His infinite, loving, fatherly heart. That's how great heaven's going to be. One of the expressions of His love is that He took a position with you and me. There are words in the Bible that refer to God, different names like Elohim, Adonai, and Yahweh, and so forth. But I'll tell you, the most precious name for God in the Bible is the name that you and I often use, and that is Father. He said, when you pray, don't pray, "Dear God," but we can pray that if we want to. He said, but pray, "Our Father, who art in heaven, hallowed be thy name." What did He want us to understand? That our Father took a position of fatherhood. He could have remained an isolated God had He chosen to. But because He loves us and because He wants us to experience and to see Him as a loving Father. Remember what He said? If you then, being evil, know how to give good gifts to your children, how much more will the Heavenly Father give good things to those who love Him? Our Heavenly Father is a God of love. Who pursues us with that love, who desires. You see, the expression of God's love, He desires to express His love toward us every single day. Now, if you're a father or grandfather, you know that you love your children and you want to express your love toward them and in every way you possibly can for what's good for them. And so you look for ways to express your love for Him. Think about this. He knows exactly how to love you and me. Sometimes, for example, we love other people. A husband loves his wife or vice versa. Sometimes we love the other person the way we want to be loved, or we love them the way we think they ought to be loved. And sometimes that's really not the kind of love they need. But one thing I know about God, He knows exactly how to love you and me. He knows what we need. He knows when that love needs to be intensified as far as our feelings are concerned. He knows exactly how to love every single one of us. If I shun that love, disbelieve that love, walk away from that love, rebel against that love, I am a loser. God does not cease to love me because I walk away. He is a loving Father. And as I think about all the different ways that God chooses to love us, one of the ways He chooses to love us is to discipline us. And sometimes we think, well, if God loves me, He wouldn't do this to me. Well, oftentimes He's not doing anything to us anyways. A lot of times what we brought on ourselves. But think about this. Here's what He says. And you see, He didn't leave anything unsaid. He made this very clear. Listen how clear this is. He says, those whom God loves, He disciplines. Now, what is discipline? Discipline is an expression of God's love, whereby He corrects us so that we can become the person He wants us to be, so that you and I can enjoy the love of the Father to the very fullest. And so even the discipline that comes in our life is God loving us, expressing that love toward us. And so sometimes when it stings a little bit, and sometimes when we think, well, God, what are you doing? Why are you doing this? One thing I know for certain, behind every act of divine discipline is this awesome, unconditional, eternal, loving Father whose love never changes one bit. Now, let me ask you a question. If the love of God is all that I've described it to be, and it's much more than that, Could you tell me one good reason that whatever your circumstance may be, that you cannot have hope? If the love of God is what we say it is, and it is, we just quote in the scripture, if God expresses His love in all these different ways, and He does, can you give me one good reason for ever doubting that you have a reason to hope? Is there ever a time or despair in your life so badly that you don't have something you can hope in? You can always hope in the Lord Jesus Christ. You can always hope in a God who is on your side, on your team, who is there to become, listen, who is there to become to you every single thing He knows you want in your life that is good for you. Everything He knows is good for you, He is ready to pour it out upon you. He says His love has been poured out upon us. How? Extravagantly. God loves us in that fashion. So I want to ask you a question. Are you one of those persons who knows in your mind, well, I know that, yes, I believe what I've heard. I do believe God loves me. But are you experiencing it? Are you enjoying it? Do you feel it on the inside? Do you ever say to Him, Father, would you just put your loving arms around me and just hug me good, God? He said, well, how are you going to ask God to hug you? Try it. Just try it. Just ask God, just hug me good, Father. You know what? Listen, God knows exactly how you and I need to be loved. And He is never at a loss to figure out what we mean when we say, God, I just need you to love me a little bit. He knows exactly how to love you. You say, well, I've been a Christian a long time and somehow I've never felt that love. Is it because you don't feel worthy of it? Is it because you look at your past and you think, how could God ever love somebody as trashy, as dirty, as filthy as I am? Listen, you know what? He looks right through the trash, right through the filth, right through the guilt and says, I love you just like you are. Nowhere in the Bible does it say straighten up and God will love you. It says, come, listen, we sing it. Just as I am without one plea, but that thy blood was shed for me. I read this week about Billy Graham's biography entitled Just As I Am, and he talked about his conversation with Winston Churchill, whom I believe was the greatest orator of the 20th century, one I know anyway. And he said to him, Winston Churchill said to him, Mr. Graham, I am hopeless. And then he said to him, do you have hope? And Billy Graham said he did not know exactly whether he was talking about political, geographic kind of hope of what was happening in the world, but somehow maybe deep down inside he was asking him, do you have hope? I want to tell you, I don't know what your circumstance may be, but one thing I do know for sure, you have a legitimate reason for having hope no matter what, if you are willing to place your life in the hands of God. If you're willing to ask the Lord Jesus Christ to forgive you of your sins, if you're willing to receive the Lord Jesus Christ as your personal Savior, here's what happens. Your sins are forgiven forever. You become a child of God instantly. You are sealed forever, eternally sealed as a child of God. His love will ever flow towards you. It'll always be unconditional. It'll always be sufficient. It'll always be adequate. It'll always be available. Every single thing I've said about God's love is proven in the Scripture, demonstrated in your life and mind that God is everything He says He is. You want to experience God's love? You come to Him asking for the forgiveness of your sins. Here's what that does. That enables you to relate to Him in such a fashion that you can feel and experience that love. And so if you're a believer and you're not experiencing God's love, it's because more than likely you're doubting Him. You're measuring His love by your circumstances, not by the cross. And so I want to ask you to tell Him today, Lord, I've been measuring Your love by what I've been experiencing, but today I'm just going to accept by faith the truth of Your Word, that You love me, and I'm going to begin to operate. I'm going to begin to function. I'm going to begin to walk in the stream of Your love, experiencing and believing it because You said it. You know what will happen? God's love, which has been there all the time, you'll be able to see. It's like opening the blind eyes of a person. All of a sudden, they cannot see color. They cannot see anything. And all of a sudden, their eyes open. They're able to see things they've never seen before in life. That's where many believers need to walk. They need to open their eyes by faith and see and experience the love of God. But you say, but wait a minute now. Now, I'm not a Christian, so How do I get in on this love of God? You ask the Lord Jesus Christ to forgive you of your sins. You tell Him that you do believe that He went to the cross and paid your penalty. He absolutely removed the penalty of death in your life and would make you a child of God. You tell Him that you're receiving the Lord Jesus Christ as your personal Savior. You can kneel, you can stand, you can sit, you can be driving in your automobile. Makes no difference where you are, what's going on. The moment you say to Him, I'm confessing my sins to you, I'm asking you to forgive me, Father, and I'm trusting the Lord Jesus Christ as my Savior. That moment, here's what happens. And let me explain briefly. The Holy Spirit puts life in your spirit, and your spirit comes alive. That spirit that was dead to God comes alive. And now the reason you can experience the love of God is because now your spirit has been made alive by the presence of the Holy Spirit. And then God begins to unveil and unshackle and remove the shadows and the darkness in your eyes and in your mind. And you begin to see and sense the love of God in your heart. I can tell you this. There's not a single one of us who doesn't need hope. All of us need hope. And here's the wonderful thing about the hope that God gives. The longer I experience that hope, the more that hope becomes confidence. Listen, it may be mushy like jello at first or like water, but it becomes like concrete, like steel, like something that absolutely cannot be moved, cannot be shaken, cannot be changed. It is an unalterable confidence in an infinite, unconditionally loving Father.
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0: Hope is the desire for something good and the expectation that you and I will receive it. And the stronger our desire, the greater our hope, the more tenaciously we hold on to what we hope for. And yet, in spite of that, all of us have had those hopes that sometimes we had to struggle to hold on to. And there's particular reasons for that. And sometimes we've been tempted to give up, to lay them down, to surrender our hopes. And if God has placed a hope in your heart, don't give it up. Don't surrender it, no matter what. And that's what I want to talk about in this message entitled, Holding On to Our Hope. And I want you to turn, if you will, to the book of 1 Samuel. And in 1 Samuel, there is a beautiful example of someone who held on to their hope in spite of many, many difficult circumstances. And while this may apply to this particular person in Scripture, the principles are here for all of us. And all of us have hopes, dreams, and those goals that we've set in our life that we believe God's in a part of. And so in the process of looking at this passage, I think you'll find something that'll be most encouraging to you. 1 Samuel chapter 1, and it begins like this. Now, there was a certain man from Ramathaim Zophim, from the hill country of Ephraim, and his name was Elkanah, the son of Jerome, the son of Elihu, the son of Tohu, the son of Zuph, an Ephraimite. And he had two wives. The name of one was Hannah, and the name of the other Peninnah. And Peninnah had children, but Hannah had no children. Now, this man would go up from the city yearly to worship and to sacrifice to the Lord of hosts in Shiloh. And the Lord of hosts and the two sons of Eli, Hophni and Phinehas, were priests to the Lord there. And when the day came that Elkanah sacrificed, he would give portions to Peninnah his wife and to all her sons and her daughters. But to Hannah, he would give a double portion, for he loved Hannah. But the Lord had closed her womb. Her rival, that is the second wife here, her rival, however, would provoke her bitterly to irritate her because the Lord had closed her womb. And it happened year after year, as often as she went up to the house of the Lord, she would provoke her, so she wept and would not eat, that is Hannah. Then Elkanah, her husband, said to her, Hannah, why do you weep, and why do you not eat, and why is your heart sad? Am I not better to you than 10 sons? Then Hannah rose after eating and drinking in Shiloh, where they were worshiping. Now Eli the priest was sitting on the seat by the doorpost of the temple of the Lord, and she, greatly distressed, prayed to the Lord and wept bitterly. And she made a vow and said, O Lord of hosts, if thou wilt indeed look on the affliction of thy maidservant, and remember me and not forget thy maidservant, but will give thy maidservant a son, then I will give him to the Lord all the days of his life. And a razor shall not come on his head. Now it came about as she continued praying before the Lord that Eli was watching her mouth. As for Hannah, she was speaking in her heart. That is, she was just sort of praying under her breath. Only her lips were moving, but her voice was not heard. So Eli thought she was drunk. Then Eli said to her, how long will you make yourself drunk? Put away your wine from you. But Hannah answered and said, no, my Lord, I am a woman oppressed in spirit. I have drunk neither wine nor strong drink, but I have poured out my soul before the Lord. Do not consider your maidservant as a worthless woman, for I have spoken until now of my great concern and provocation. Then Eli answered and said, go in peace, and may the God of Israel grant your petition that you've asked of him. And she said, let your maidservant find favor in your sight. So the woman went her way and ate, and her face was no longer sad. Now you say, well, what does that have to do with my hope? It has a great deal to do with our hopes, because here is a woman who held on to hope in spite of very, very difficult circumstances. And so I want you to think about this in this title, that is, holding on to our hope. Because more than likely, every single one of us has hopes. We have things we hope for, maybe things we've hoped for a long time, maybe things we've hoped for a certain period of time or a short period of time, but we have hopes. A person who has no hopes, more than likely, is not excited about life, has no sense of direction, no sense of meaning in life. God is the one who wants us to have hopes in our life and wants us to have faith and assurance and confidence and wants us to trust Him. So as we look at this woman's life and look at what happened to her, I think there's some principles here that will help you understand why you and I are not to give up our hopes. Now, I want to begin by talking about hope stealers, because I'm here to tell you there are lots of hope stealers out there. And one of those hope stealers is the criticism of other people. And listen to what happens here. Here's a woman who is married to a man who loves her dearly. In fact, he makes no bones about it. He gives her double what he gives the other wife and her children. The scripture says in verse 6, her rival, that is Peninnah, however, would provoke her, that is, provoke Hannah bitterly to irritate her because the Lord had closed her womb. Now, can you imagine living in a household with two women? I'm not stopping at that. I'm just saying, living in a household with two wives, shall we say, and they just like this at each other all the time, bitterly provoking Hannah because she was not able to bear a son. Now, in Hebrew times, for a woman not to be able to bear her husband a son was a sense of disgrace to her. That's what she would feel. And so here is her greatest critic living in the same household with her. Now, remember, these people didn't live in 10-room houses with four baths, and they didn't live like we live today in large homes, lots of space. They lived in rather closely. And so here she is living in this situation and being continually provoked because she cannot bear a son, being criticized for that. In fact, it was the very worst thing that Peninnah could have pinpointed. The worst thing she could have brought up is be able to say to Hannah, but you don't have any children. Now, Elkanah may love you more than he does me, but you don't have any children. And as a Hebrew woman, you know what a disgrace that is. Can you imagine living under that all the time? Well, the truth is, all of us, no matter what your hopes are, there are always going to be folks out there who will steal your hope if you let them. If you give up your hope, if you lay it down, if you listen to critics, you'll give it up. They'll say, well, why do you think you should hope for something like that? Why do you think you deserve that? Who ever heard of such an idea? Who do you think you are? That's just dreaming. That's just smoke in the air. That's just fog. You're wasting your time hoping for something like that in your life. And you see, people who do that do it for one of several reasons. Sometimes they're just purely jealous. Sometimes it's just envy. Sometimes it is a sense of poor self-esteem on their part, and they don't think they deserve anything like that, and so therefore they don't even have the courage. They don't even have the courage to hope for something good in life. And you'd be surprised at the people who just don't hope for good things, big things, the best things in life, because they don't feel like they deserve it. And they may be brought up in a difficult situation. Therefore, life was so cynical around them and life was so negative around them, they've just never learned to get up out of their bad circumstances and believe God, trust Him, and hope for something good. And therefore, they are quick to criticize, quick to be envious, and quick to find a reason that you ought to give up your hope and listen to them. And I'm saying to you, don't give up your hope no matter what. A second hope stealer that's so evident in the scriptures is circumstances. Now look at the circumstance of this woman, and many people would give up hope in this kind of a situation. Look again, if you will, in verse 6. The scripture says that Hannah's rival, Peninnah, however, would provoke her bitterly to irritate her because the Lord had closed her womb. And so what you find here is you find her circumstances being very, very bad. In fact, she was just miserable in these circumstances. Look again, if you will, in verse 8. Then her husband said to her, he said, why do you weep and why do you not eat? And so, for example, it just took her appetite. And more than likely, physically, she felt the results of that. Verse 10 says, and she was greatly distressed and prayed to the Lord and wept bitterly. Lots of weeping going on here. And if you'll notice again in verse 15, but Hannah's talking now to Eli, and she said she was oppressed in spirit. So here is a woman who is in a very, very difficult situation, undergoing all kinds of criticism. And remember now, she's married to a man, and there's another wife in this family. Not only that, one of the worst things about her situation was this. In the nation in which she lived, the Hebrew nation, for a woman not to be able to bear her husband a son was a disgraceful kind of thing. That is, usually they were looked upon as having some curse upon them, or that God was punishing them for this reason. And therefore, because of God's punishment and His curse upon them, they could not bear children. So a woman who could not bear a child had this stigma. Not only that, in those days, the fact that a woman could not give her husband a son were grounds for divorce. And so she lived under this. And in this circumstance, continually being criticized, continually bearing this sense of inadequacy before other women. And as they talked about their children, talked about their family, she couldn't talk about any of that. And of course, I'm sure if they had the company over, that Peninnah made great to-do about her children, her sons and her daughters. And here was Hannah having to be very quiet. Probably only a woman could understand fully what Hannah was having to deal with. And in those days, of course, you remember how important it was. So if you'll think back in the scriptures for a moment, though, how oftentimes God waited for a period of time before He would give a woman a son because of something He had in mind. For example, Sarah waited a long time before Isaac was born. And you recall that her womb was closed. Likewise, Rebekah, a long time before Jacob. And Rachel, a long time before Joseph. And Samson's mother, Manoah's wife, a long time before Samson was born. And then, of course, Elizabeth was barren before John the Baptist was born. But each time, it's as if God withheld these women from bearing children till He could raise up from them a godly man who would be significant in the plan and the will and the purposes of God in life. And so here she is living with this, and the scripture says, according to that, of course, she had to be absolutely miserable. And one of the things that contributed to it is that her husband didn't understand. Now you say, where do you get that from? Look, if you will, in verse 8. The scripture says, then Elkanah, her husband, said to her, Hannah, why do you weep? Why do you not eat? And why is your heart sad? Am I not better to you than 10 sons? Now you'd think he'd be a little bit more sensitive than that, but he wasn't. And oftentimes a man is. In fact, from his perspective, he was loving her twice as much, giving everything the world she wanted. And he said, why are you sad? Why are you not eating? Why do you act like this? Well, she must have told him 10,000 times, you know, my heart's broken because I can't give you a son. She loved him. She wanted to give him what she knew that he desired, and that is a son from the wife he loved the most. And she could not do it, and so her heart was broken, and she couldn't eat, and she was miserable. And here he was living with these two wives, and one of them whom he loved with all of his heart, must have loved the other one some at least, but she couldn't be happy because she couldn't do what she believed he wanted. And so her circumstance would absolutely drain her. Now, she could have given up her hope. She could have said, well, Peninnah's got the sons and the daughters, and I don't have any, and years are going by. Now, you see, well, she's not a teenager now because the scripture says twice, year after year they went up to Shiloh to worship. Year after year, these things went by. Year after year, she was being criticized. Year after year, these circumstances existed. And it seemed like nothing was going to change. But here's a woman who absolutely refused to give up hope in spite of her criticism, in spite of her bad circumstances. She would not give up hope. Now, there's a third hope stealer, and that is bad counsel. You'll hear people who say, well, now here's what I would do if I were you. I just forget about that, give that up, and move on in life. Now listen, when somebody starts giving you counsel, here's the first thing you need to ask, no matter who they are. Number one, you ask this question. Is this person a godly person? Is this person giving me counsel based on the Word of God? Is this person telling me something for which they have a very clear word from God, a word of Scripture that validates that? And oftentimes they're not. Ungodly counsel can steal your hopes, your dreams. Ungodly counsel can confuse and frustrate God's plans in your life. And there are lots of people out there who will give you a lot of cheap advice. There are lots of people who are being paid $100 an hour, $150 an hour, to give advice that is absolutely, totally ungodly, and oftentimes causes a believer to give up their hope for something that God has given them a hope for. And so I would say to you, be very careful who you seek counsel from. And I say again, if you don't know anything about that person's life, don't get any counsel from them. Because all you're doing is taking it off the top of their head, the top of their heart, when you don't know what is behind it. And if that person, for example, is ungodly in their lifestyle, ungodly in their behavior, ungodly in their conduct, more than likely they have an ungodly philosophy. And what they're going to do is place on you their ungodly philosophy. And more than likely it is going to run crisscross between what God wants in your life and what you want. And listen, if you are a godly person and you're walking in the Spirit, it won't take you but one or two times with an ungodly counsel to feel static in your heart. That's what I call it. Static. That is, when they say something, it doesn't match. It doesn't fit something going on in my life. Be very wise who you listen to. Of course, one of those faith stealers that lots of people have to deal with is self-doubt. For example, if you doubt the fact that you're worthy of receiving something from God, or you have some big hope or some dream, and you say, well, you know, years have gone by and nothing's happened, and so what happens is with the passing of time, listen carefully, the passing of time will create doubt. Remember that Sarah was an old, old woman. And year after year goes by, and we don't see our hopes becoming a reality. And so what's our response? Well, I guess I might as well just give that up. Just forget that. And how often I hear people who reach, sometimes they're 27, 28, 30, and they say, I'm not married, I guess I might as well give up. Why give up? In other words, who says give up? Are you listening to critics? You listen to ungodly counsel. You look into your circumstances. Do you just doubt God, doubt yourself, doubt that you're worthy? Years have gone by. And see, when time goes by and we have strong hopes and we don't see anything happening, here's what we do. We judge God oftentimes by what we don't see happening. Because it looks like, well, God, if you were going to make this come to pass, why don't you do something? Why don't you get something going? What we can't see is all the things that God has going on beneath the surface in your life. Maybe some things that you don't even realize. He's getting you ready, preparing you, changing your heart, changing your attitude, bringing you to a point of commitment, getting you ready for the very hope that you have burning in your heart. So just because it isn't happening on your schedule doesn't mean it's not going to happen. Don't surrender your hope. Don't give up your hopes. Don't lay it down to critics. Don't let circumstances steal it from you. Don't doubt yourself. Because you see, none of us, not a single one of us, is worthy of God's blessings. That is, if you and I are basing everything on the fact that whether we deserve it or not, none of us have any reason to hope. It's not what you deserve. Listen. It is because of the nature of God. What does he say? He says, if you'll delight yourself in him, he'll give you the desires of your heart. So we have a right to hope. God wants us to hope. He says, hope deferred makes the heart sick. And therefore, hope is the desire for something good and the expectation, the anticipation of it coming to pass. Now, there's something good about hope. There are lots of things good about hope. One thing is it's a motivator. Hope motivates us to do our best oftentimes. Hope motivates us to want to be obedient to God. Hope motivates us to want to grow and to become what God wants us to be in order to be fit and prepared and ready for the thing that we are hoping for. So don't surrender your hopes. You see, listen to this. Nobody can take it away from you. You have to lay it down. You have to choose to let a thief steal your hope. So when somebody on your job says, You mean you hope that one of these days you're going to be the boss? Forget it. Just forget them. Don't forget your hope. If somehow you're working hard, you're diligent, and you're giving your best, and your goal is not necessarily to be the boss, but to climb in your area, profession, whatever it may be, why not hope? Why not dream? Why not believe? Why not plan? Why not trust? Why give it up to someone who feels like they don't want it, they're not willing to pay the price? And here's what I've discovered. A lot of people are lazy. And when they come across someone who is diligent, someone who is systematic, someone who is consistent, someone who is organized, someone who is willing to work, someone who is willing to sacrifice, and they come across somebody like you, you know what happens? You somehow are a threat to them. And so what do? Because you're working hard, they say, well, you're just trying to get on the good side of no. You're just doing what a godly person does, and that is you work diligently, you give it your best, you give it your all, and you trust God to promote or to provide you whatever He sees fit. Don't let somebody who's lazy, somebody who's a doubter, somebody who's a critic, somebody who's cynical, somebody who is not willing to pay the price, steal from you the very hope God has placed in your life. Very important. Now, these are some hope stealers. What about some hope promoters? What are some things that promote hope? Well, they're all right here in the life of Hannah. And one of the things I want you to notice, this is a praying woman. Look at these verses, for example, that indicate this about Hannah, a number of them. You notice, for example, in verse 7, she says, she went to the house of the Lord and she was provoked there. Here's a woman who is godly. And so she's going up with her husband. Every year they go up to Shiloh to worship there at the tabernacle and to give praise to the Lord. Verse 10 says that being greatly distressed, that she prayed to the Lord. And the Bible says she wept bitterly. In verse 11, she's talking to God, praying to Him and making a vow. In verse 15, if you'll notice, when Eli thinks that she's drunk, she's praying. And she says, I have poured out my soul before the Lord. And she's talking about what she's asked of him in verse 17. Look, if you will, in verse 27. After little Samuel is born, she says in verse 27, for this boy I prayed, and the Lord has given me my petition, which I have asked of him. And when you start the second chapter of 1 Samuel, how does it begin? Then Hannah prayed and said, my heart rejoices in the Lord. My heart is exalted in the Lord. My mouth speaks boldly against my enemies because I rejoice in thy salvation. There is no one holy like the Lord. And here's a whole passage of 10 verses of praise and thanksgiving and adoration to God for answering her prayer. I don't know of anything that most better encourages me in my hopes than to be able to talk to the Lord about them. Because you're talking to the one who can make your hope a reality. You're talking to the one who has the power and the wisdom to know how, has the power to make a reality in your life, the thing that you're hoping for. Don't give up your hopes, but bring them to the Lord. Talk to Him about them. When you and I have our focus on Him, what does He do? If our hopes are sort of out of sync, He will show us how to get them in sync. If, for example, I am hoping for something that is not the will of the Father, now listen carefully. If I'm hoping for something that is not the will of the Father, one of two things more than likely will happen. Number one, I will begin to lose interest in that hope. Or secondly, listen, if it is not the will of the Father, I'll sort of lose interest in it, or I'll find myself struggling with God about it. And so if you find yourself struggling with God about it, then more than likely He's trying to get your attention to say, you need to change this, you need to lay this aside and let me show you what I really want you to hope for. And I'm going to get to that a little later on. And so there are times when we struggle with our hopes. There's something about prayer. God will use our praying to solidify that hope. He'll use our praying to keep our focus on Him, to remind us the fact that no matter what our circumstances are, how bad they are, He is still God, He is still in control, and He can alter the circumstance of your life and mine instantly at any given moment, and oftentimes He does it without any prepared warning on our part that God is up to something very good. So don't give up your hope no matter what. Prayer is certainly a promoter of our hope. And it's very evident in her life. A second thing that I want you to notice here is this. And that is that here is a woman who not only was a praying woman, but she was a woman of great faith. Because you think about it, the scripture says year after year, twice He says that this went on. Now, for her to hold on to her hope meant she was holding on to God. Because when you say, don't give up your hope, That is, don't let it go. Don't release your hope. If you and I are talking to the Father and we're walking in the Spirit and we're trusting Him, what are we doing? We are placing our faith in one who can bring it to pass. We are trusting God to guide us in our hope. Now, when she said, for example, that she would make a vow, she said, Lord, if you'll give your maidservant a son, then I vow this to you. I will give that son back to you to serve you all the days of his life. Here's a person who believed enough that God would do what she asked, that she made a vow to him. Now, she wasn't trying to bargain with God, I don't believe. But I think in her desperation, in her crying out to the Father, she was saying, here's what I'm willing to do. I'm not going to be selfish about this. I'm willing to give him back to you. She refused to give up her hope. Living in bad situations and circumstances, Hannah held on in spite of everything. She said, I'm going to keep trusting. I'm going to keep praying. I'm going to keep believing God. Another one of those promoters, I believe, of our hope is perseverance. Now, perseverance says that I'm going to hang in there, I'm going to stay with it, I'm going to keep moving when everything around me says quit, everybody around me says stop, everybody says just give it up. God says keep moving, keep going. That is, perseverance says I will not give up, I will not relinquish, I'm going to keep my hope up, I'm going to keep moving no matter what the circumstances may be. It's interesting how many times, and now many of them, I'll just give you a couple. Look in 2 Thessalonians for a moment, chapter 1. Listen to what the Apostle Paul said here about this particular church. He says in verse 3, we ought always to give thanks to God for you, brethren, as is only fitting, because your faith is greatly enlarged, and the love of each one of you toward one another grows even greater. Therefore, we ourselves speak proudly of you among the churches of God for your perseverance and faith in the midst of all your persecutions and afflictions which you endure. You know what he was saying? He was saying your perseverance in the midst of these difficulties and hardships is making an impact on other people. Look, if you will, in Romans chapter 5. Romans chapter 5, Paul begins by talking about our justification by faith. Then listen to what he says. Speaking of the grace of God, he says, and let's just start with verse 1 of chapter 5. Therefore, having been justified by faith, we have peace with God through our Lord Jesus Christ, through whom also we have obtained our introduction by faith into this grace in which we stand, and we rejoice in hope of the glory of God. And not only this, but we also rejoice or exult in our tribulations. He says, we can even rejoice in tribulations. Watch this. Knowing this, that tribulation brings about perseverance. Perseverance brings about proven character. Proven character, hope. And hope does not disappoint, because the love of God has been poured out within our hearts through the Holy Spirit who was given to us. Now, he says perseverance is very important. And there are lots of verses in the Bible about being persevering. And you see, if you and I bend to what is natural and normal, people's criticism, their cynicism, all the reasons that they think we should give up our hope and do something else, go somewhere else, or whatever it might be, what we're doing is we're surrendering. We're yielding to those things that would steal our hope. Faith, prayer, perseverance. That is, we hang in there. This is exactly what Hannah did. In spite of the circumstances, she refused to give up hope. Year after year goes by, what's she doing? Praying, trusting God, persevering, hanging in there, believing that somehow, in some way, that God is going to answer her prayer. When if you had asked her, well, on what basis do you think he'll do it? The only thing she could say is, I'm just trusting him, I'm persevering. Winston Churchill went back to his prep school where he grew up. And he was to make a speech, and this was at a point in his life when he was the Prime Minister and the voice of England during the Second World War. And he went back to make a speech, and of course everybody was there, and everybody was primed up to listen to the Prime Minister. And what a tremendous responsibility they had to listen carefully to this man who really was directing their whole nation. And so here's what he did. He stood up and he said, young men, never give up. Never give up. Never give up. And sat down. Shortest speech he ever made. But you know what? One we still talk about. Why? Because what he was saying is, in spite of and in light of, in the face of all kinds of circumstances, one of the greatest expressions of true, genuine character is you don't give up no matter what. And this is certainly true in the light of Hannah's life here. But likewise, there's another characteristic of her that I think is so good, and that is that she certainly had the spirit of sacrifice. And this is a promoter of hope. That is, I'm willing to do whatever is necessary in order to make my hope a reality, as long as it's legitimate in the eyes of God. So here's what she said. She said, Lord, Father, if you give me a son, here's what I will do. I will not keep him to myself. I will give him back to you, and he can serve you all the days of his life. Now, I want to say something at this point that I hope you'll understand, and I want to say it carefully so you will understand. I could not say to a woman, well, you're not able to have a child at this point in your life, but if you will make God a promise that you'll give your son or your daughter back to him, more than likely God will answer your prayer. I can't promise you that, but I can say this. I want you to think about something. I wonder how many wonderful mothers, godly mothers, and some that are not Christians, I wonder how many have said, now, Lord, if you'll just give me a child, here's what I'll do. And the truth is, once that child was born, that mother could easily forget what she promised God. And you see, God knows whether you and I keep a promise or not. Would you be as unselfish about that child as Hannah was? Could you honestly say, Father, if you'll just give my husband and myself a son or a daughter, we will give that child back to you? And you see, it's one thing to say that, it's something else to do it. But let me go a step further, because if you really want to influence God, not that I think you can change his mind, but if you really want to be honest and truthful better, are you willing to say this, Father? We're not going to do that. We're willing to prepare ourselves. Now, you see, somebody says, well, now, Lord, if you give us a son, then we'll have a Christian home, and we'll go to church, and we'll read the Bible, and we'll pray with our child. You can forget that. You know what God's waiting for? God's waiting for you to create that atmosphere in your home now. He wants you to read the Bible now. In other words, God is waiting for you to read the Bible now, pray now, create the atmosphere in your home now, so that child is born into a godly home, not that you're going to create one after that child gets there. Because oftentimes people make all kind of promises. The truth is, every single one of us, counting me, all of us have made promises to God that we didn't keep. Amen? Have we not? Say amen. You can't fool me. Every single one of us made promise to God we didn't keep. Sometimes maybe we didn't think we could, or maybe it's something we made him a promise about we should have thought before we made the promise. But everybody's made promises to God. Now, Lord, if you'll do this, and so here's what I'll do. And God does exactly what we ask, or something close to it. We don't keep our word. So when you're going to ask God about something as precious and as important as having a child, be sure if you say, now, Lord, here's what we're willing to do. Don't wait for God to do something before you do something. You and your husband get on your knees and begin to talk to God. You create the kind of atmosphere in that home. You start reading the Bible now. You start praying together now. You create the kind of atmosphere. You get rid of those things in your home that should not be there now. You create the atmosphere in which God can give you a child that will be saved early in life because of your relationship, your conduct, and your behavior, because of the circumstances in that home, because your love for that child, your love for God. Not that you're going to start going to church after God gives you a child. Now, once in a while, somebody says, well, you know, well, yes, I did make God that promise, but you know, my child this and my child that, and they need so much sleep. I understand all that. And I don't think I should bring my child to church, because at 4 years of age, they don't understand those sermons. Who says so? Yes, they do. I get their pictures. You should see how handsome I am when they draw them. I get their little messages. God is love. God is good. Or they'll be able to write something, can't even spell it, but the message is there. And every once in a while I get an outline that absolutely astounds me from a 7 or 8 year old, a 9 year old child that's got all the points down. You see, don't underestimate what a little boy, a little girl can understand. And so, Mom and Dad, let me say this to you. You come to church without a Bible, here's what you're saying. Well, the pastor thinks it's important, but I don't. You spend a whole week and you don't ever open this book up except on Sunday to read with me. What you're saying is the book's not really important. It's only important on Sunday morning. I'm here to tell you, you send messages to your children that are going to be with them all the days of their life. Then for God's sake, send them a message, listen, that will cause them to want to be saved early in life, to live a godly life, to live an obedient life, and to give themselves in service to Almighty God. It begins with this book. You say, I don't understand it all. You know what? You don't have to. Just open up. If you can read, start reading. Read the Gospel of John. Just start reading the Bible. And your sons and your daughters, when they see you reading the Scripture, when they see you, listen, shut off the television. Give your sons and daughters some time in the Word of God. You say, well, but I can't instruct them. You know what? God will lead your children to ask you the questions that God wants you to answer. And sometimes He wants you to answer them for yourself, not just for them. And so oftentimes we say, well, you know, I just don't have time. The truth is all of us have 24 hours a day. We just make a choice about what we do. And we're

don't. But here's what I'm saying. What are you saying to your sons? What are you saying to your daughters? You want them to grow up and live lives, listen, to live a life that is in keeping with the principles of Scripture, then you've got to magnify the principle book. And this is it. Hannah, the Bible says, stayed at home with her son until he was weaned. Then she took him up. And what did she do? She did exactly what she promised. She was faithful. She presented him to the priest, to Eli, and she said, here is my son. I promised him. I brought him to stay with you forever. She left him there, and he grew up. And let me say this about Samuel. Samuel was born from a mother whose womb had been closed. God waited till the right time to give that son to her. Because this was the period of the end of the judges. It was a horrible, terrible time in the life of the nation of Israel. Because they had been run over, over and over and over again. Crops burned, stolen from them, you name it. The Philistines were just giving them trouble all through the book of Judges. Then here comes the birth of this son, Samuel. He comes along. He becomes a prophet in all of Israel. And the Bible says that all of Israel, all the nation of Israel knew that Samuel was a prophet of God. He's the one who chose and anointed Saul to be the first king. He's the one who anointed David to be the second king. He was a gigantic influence. He made an awesome impact upon the whole nation of Israel. Born of a woman who before lived in misery, in a bad situation, bad circumstances, under criticism. Lots of reasons to doubt if she had not persevered, held on, and refused to give up her hope. But you know what she did? She kept trusting God, obeying God, worshiping the Lord, being obedient to Him. Now, no, I can't promise you that God will give you a son or daughter, but here's what I can promise you. Create that atmosphere and then say to Father, Father, we're creating the atmosphere for you to give us a son or a daughter. We're going to trust you. You say, okay, now, suppose He doesn't. Well, let me ask you a question. If you trusted Jesus Christ as your Savior, you began to read the Word of God, you began to talk to each other about spiritual things, you created a godly atmosphere in your home where your friends come in and they sense that God is there. Listen, suppose God doesn't give you a child. Have you lost anything? No, you have gained a world of blessings of God. You cannot lose being obedient to God. You cannot. But you can lose it all otherwise. Well, she trusted the Lord. She prayed. She persevered. She was faithful. She did exactly what she promised God she would do. And what happened? She was greatly rewarded. Well, what are Hope's rewards? Well, let me take a moment just to mention the fact about hers. For example, first of all, her reward was that she got a son. God gave her not only a son, but He gave her a son whom He was going to use in a most awesome way in the whole nation of Israel. And so what are we doing? Thousands of years later, we're talking about Hannah. And we're talking about Samuel. Why? Because this woman refused to give up and trusted God. And God honored her with a son. Naturally, there was great joy in her heart. Her sense of self-esteem and self-worth absolutely skyrocketed. She was no longer walking around with a big B on her forehead because now she could walk around proudly and be gracious and thank God. And there's no pride here, but rather worship and praise and thanksgiving to God because that's what was happening to her. Certainly her faith was increased because year after year, holding on, persevering, not giving up, she trusted God. And when He was ready, He gave her a son. Well, how does God reward our hope? He rewards us in different ways. Sometimes His reward is He gives us exactly what we ask for, exactly what we hope for, exactly what we dreamed of. Sometimes He gives us something better. That is, it's what we ask for, but it's so much better than we ever expected it to be. That, you see, that's a loving God who says, delight yourself in me, and I'll give you the desires of your heart. Sometimes God does not give us what we ask for, but He gives us something better than. That is His substitute for our hope because maybe we couldn't see and understand in the circumstance, but at least we were hoping and trusting. What He does, He gives us something that we could not have possibly imagined. But one thing for certain, God never gives us less than His best for us, no matter what. That's the kind of God He is. He's a loving Father. You see, if you and I could ever just grasp this, my Heavenly Father loves me so much, He has planned and prepared and is generously ready to give me the very best that a supernatural divine God could give to His children. Once we grasp that, then you and I, but listen, our hopes begin to skyrocket. We begin to live not in a sense of cynicism and doubt and fear and frustration, but hope and gladness and joy and thanksgiving and praise. God begins to do something in our life. Listen, God isn't a negative God. He is a positive God. He wants the best for everyone.

0: one of us. And I'm going to say that every Sunday. He wants the best for every one of us because that's the kind of God He is. You say, well, now, wait a minute. But is it not true that there are times when our hopes relate to other people? And maybe the other person doesn't cooperate with God. Maybe the other person's not willing to be obedient to God. And so, therefore, it's beyond our circumstance, and therefore, it's something we can't change, we can't alter, we can't fix, and we can't make some particular hope come to pass. Then what? One thing for certain, God is sovereign. He makes absolutely no mistakes. And you know what? Before you and I ever began to hope for that thing, whatever it may have been, God already knew that. So what does He do? So we say, well, suppose something happens that I know that what I hope for could never become a reality. Let's say you hope for somebody, for example, and they died. Or you hope for some circumstance or situation, and it was such that you know it could never come to pass. So what do? Well, in the last moment, amidst all my faith, do you just give up your hope and say, I was wrong? Give up my hope. There's not a single verse in the Scripture that says I'm to give up hope. There's not a single verse in the Scripture that says that I'm to despair. I'm to give up. I'm to quit. I'm to accept defeat. Not one single verse. But rather, listen, I am to understand and reaffirm, well, Father, I could have been mistaken about that. Or secondly, or God could have used my desire or my hope in that circumstance to accomplish something in my life. Listen, that He, in spite of my, maybe I was mistaken, in spite of that, He will use that for my good if I will keep looking to Him and not come to the place to say, well, I was absolutely wrong and I'm hopeless. No. But Father, in light of the circumstance here that I am not going to be able to receive what I hoped for, what is Your will at this point? What is Your hope for me, Lord? What is Your hope at this point for me in my life? You see, sometimes if you're hoping that has something to do with somebody, your hope can have an impact on that person's life for good. And how many parents have hoped and hoped and hoped and hoped for their children? And maybe things didn't turn out the way they expected them, but sometimes something far better. You see, God has a million tentacles out there working in the affairs and lives and circumstances and situations of people. We can't figure out how God and what He's up to ultimately. But one thing for certain, I never have to give up hope. God may alter the object of my hope. He may show me that that is not ultimately what He wants in mind. Do I give up hope? No, Lord. Now that You have shown me that I was either in error at this point, or here's a circumstance that I can't do anything about, Father, what is Your will for my life? He will always direct us to something that is positive. He will always direct us toward His will. God does not want us to be hopeless, but continually hoping. Listen, watch this carefully. If what I hoped for turned out not to be the will of the Father, then God has something better every single time. God doesn't offer anything less than His best. Get that in your heart. Nothing ever less than His best. He's that kind of God. You know what that says to me? I don't have to be perfect. I can make mistakes. And here's what I know. When you and I make a mistake that is absolutely as sincerely as we can be coming to God, here's what I do know. He will take our mistakes and He will take our failures, and every single time He will turn it into something so much better than you and I could ever imagine. Why? Because He's a good God. He's a loving Father who knows exactly what we need, when we need it, and He is there to provide it. Am I to give up hope? No. I may have to alter the direction of my hope. I may have to adjust my hope to something that God knows is better, or that His timing is different, or whatever it may be, but give up hope? Absolutely not. Certainly God demonstrated His faithfulness to Hannah, and He demonstrates His faithfulness to us day after day, things we've hoped for, things we've dreamed of, things we've planned. God always, in some fashion or the other, listen, He will take you where you are and bring you to the good. Bring you to His best, no matter what it is. It's a matter, listen, I'm not saying now I'm hopeless, but Father, in Your loving sovereignty, what is Your sense of direction now? Clarify my mind. What is it that You want me to hope for? What are You saying in my life at this point? And you know what? Every single time, get this, every single time it is good. Good, good, good, because He's a good God. Now let me ask you this. What is the best thing that could happen to you The best thing that could happen to you is to trust the Lord Jesus Christ as your personal Savior, because listen carefully. If you have not trusted Jesus Christ as your Savior, you are hopeless when it comes to your future eternity. Because without Christ, you're not going to heaven. And if you die without Him, you have absolutely no hope. You have a reason to be hopeless if you're living your life without Christ, unless you're willing to turn your life over to Him. When you turn your life over to Him, you say, but you don't know what I've done. It doesn't make any difference. Once you trust the Lord Jesus Christ as your personal Savior by confessing your sins and accepting His death at Calvary as full payment for your sin, and you receive Him as your personal Savior by faith, the moment you accept Him as the Son of God, and the moment you accept Him as God, the Lord Jesus Christ, as God the Savior, God the Son, the moment you do that, you know what happens? Here's what happens. God will fill you with hope, and He will begin to work into your life this awesome assurance about your future. Until then, you have no hope of heaven, no hope whatsoever. And God does not want anybody to be hopeless. What is the thing that you hope for today above everything else in your life? If you have just one hope you could bring to God, Lord, here is my hope that is above all of the hopes in my life. What is it? Is it scriptural? Can you pray about it with confidence? Do you have assurance about it? Are you struggling with it? Is your struggle because of circumstances, criticism, doubt? Or is it because you're just not sure about God? Remember this, whatever your hope, if it's the will of God, He will bring it to pass no matter what. He is a sovereign God. And Father, we are so grateful that we can trust our life into your hands. We can trust our hopes, our plans, our goals, our dreams into your hands. We know that you only do what is good for us. And sometimes what is good for us is a little disappointing. Sometimes what is good for us is painful. Sometimes what is good for us causes us to hurt. Sometimes it causes us to weep. Sometimes it causes us sorrow. Sometimes it causes us great turmoil. But ultimately, it causes us great joy when we get a glimpse of your divine loving intervention in our life, in our hopes and our dreams. Father, in the name of the Lord Jesus, I pray that every person who hears this message, who has never trusted Jesus as their Savior, might acknowledge today their need of Him and receive the Lord Jesus Christ as personal Savior, and for the first time in their life, have eternal hope, which begins here and now. I pray for those women out there, Lord, who are barren, who want more than anything else a child. Let this message sink deep into their heart. Draw them unto yourself to a great, deep commitment. And then, Father, as your will allows, bless them with the desires of their heart. We thank you, Father, that all through your word, from Genesis to Revelation, there is one chord that is unbroken from the beginning words till the last words. God loves you, and we praise you for it in Jesus' name. Amen.
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0: Jesus said, ask, and it shall be given you. Seek, and you shall find. Knock, and it shall be opened unto you. For everyone that asketh receiveth, and he that seeketh findeth, and to him that knocketh it shall be opened. Then he said, and whatsoever things you ask in prayer, believing, you shall receive. Then he said, if you abide in me, and my words abide in you, ask what you will, and it shall be given to you. And then John said, this is the confidence that we have in Him, that if we ask anything according to His will, we know that He hears us. And if we know that He hears us, we know that we have the petition that we desired of Him. And Paul put it this way. He said, don't be anxious about anything, but in everything, by prayer and thanksgiving with supplication,
3: let your requests be made known to God. And the peace of God, which surpasses all human understanding, he says, will guard your hearts and your minds in Christ Jesus. When I think of all the awesome promises that God has given to us in his word, and they're so simple, listen to this. Ask, and it shall be given you. Seek, and you shall find. Knock, and it shall be opened to you. A very clear promise from the Lord Jesus. When you look at the prayer life of the Lord Jesus, it's very simple where prayer was in his life and in his ministry. And if you'll turn to, for example, Mark chapter 1, and look, if you will, in the 35th verse of this first chapter of Mark, and here's what you'll find. You'll find a habit that Jesus had about his relationship to the Father. The 35th verse of the first chapter says, "And in the early morning, while it was still dark, he arose and went out and departed into a lonely place and was praying there." The Lord Jesus Christ began his days alone with the Father. Look, if you will, in Luke chapter 5. Luke chapter 5, here's what you'll find. It says that he was healing and preaching and teaching and so forth. And the 15th verse says, "But the news about him was spreading even further, and great multitudes were gathered to hear him, to be healed of their sickness. But in spite of all that, he himself would often slip away to the wilderness and pray." Then if you just turn over to the 6th chapter for a moment and look at that, if you will, and what you'll find is, again, where Jesus placed the priority of prayer. It says in the 12th verse of the 6th chapter, "And it was at this time that he went off to the mountain to pray, and he spent the whole night in prayer to God." Now, I don't have to read the scriptures and wonder where Jesus placed prayer in his life. And you'll recall that the Apostle Paul, on three occasions, in Colossians chapter 4, look at that for a moment. This is just one of them. But on three occasions, he said the same thing to those who read his epistles. He said in this particular chapter, the fourth chapter of Colossians and the second verse, remember what he said there? He said, "Devote yourselves to prayer, keeping alert in it with an attitude of thanksgiving." Prayer had a priority in the life of the Lord Jesus Christ, and prayer had a priority in the life of the Apostle Paul. In fact, prayer has a priority in the life of every person mightily used of God, those who are walking in the Spirit, and those who are living a holy life. Prayer isn't sort of something that we have on the periphery of our life. Prayer will be at the priority of our life. So I want you to look, if you will, in James chapter 2. And I want you to look at the fourth chapter, if you will, because what I want to talk about in this message is the price of prayerlessness. That is, we do pay a price when we set prayer aside, when we flounder in our prayer life, when it no longer becomes the priority of our life, when we just call upon the Lord in times of emergency. Look, if you will, in James chapter 4. He says, "What is the source of quarrels and conflicts among you? Is it not the source your pleasures that wage war in your members? You lust and do not have, so you commit murder. And you're envious and cannot obtain, so you fight and quarrel. You do not have because what? You do not ask." Then he says, "You ask and do not receive because you ask with wrong motives, so that you may spend it on your pleasures." Now, I want you to look at that phrase. He says, "You do not have because you do not ask." When you think about it, you think about the fact that God has offered us this awesome opportunity. If you have a need, you ask. If you're trying to find and seek some answer, he says, "You seek and you'll find." And if you want God to open up the door of his will for your life and to walk through something, he says, "You knock and it shall be open to you." God has made these awesome promises about what he's willing to do in our life. And the only thing that primary two things, he says, if we ask in his will, and of course we're to ask by faith, and we're asked out of a clean heart. And sometimes the reason we ask and we do not receive, one of those reasons is we're not asking out of a pure heart. But the whole emphasis is that God is so willing to meet our need and answer our prayers. When the body of Christ fails to pray, the whole nation suffers as a result of it. When an individual ceases to spend time alone with the Lord, that individual is going to suffer. What I want to do in this message is to give you a list of words. These words will sort of be descending words into what the average person or any believer will descend into ultimately if they do not pray. Now, let me define what I mean by praying. I don't mean just, "Lord, help me now as we drive down the expressway. Help me on my job today." But I'm talking about spending time alone with the Lord. whether it be 15 minutes a day or 30 minutes, an hour, whatever it may be. I'm not talking about some just quick praying. Now, Lord, help me in this situation. God, you know I need you to help me, bless me, myself and my family and so forth. I'm talking about fellowship that you spend with Him, time that you spend in the Word of God, reading the Scriptures and talking to Him and listening to Him. When this becomes something that is secondary in your life, I promise you, you are going to suffer the consequences of it. There is not a single solitary thing that you and I can add to our life that takes the place of a time of prayer and meditation. There's nothing. There's not a single solitary thing you can put in its place. And when you look at the life of the Lord Jesus, that He's up early in the morning out there praying. On one occasion they came and said, well, people are looking for you. I mean, they're looking for you, and He's up there alone praying. Well, when I think about the fact that Jesus Christ was and is God, that here He is God, walking among men in a human body and flesh, and He felt the strong need to be alone with the Father so that He would break away from His disciples early in the morning. And the Bible says in a lonely place, He was getting away from even those He loved the most, His disciples, His apostles. He was getting away from them because He felt the need to spend time alone with His Father. Now, if He needed that and He was God, if He needed that and He could speak legions of angels down, if He needed that and He created the world, if He needed that and He absolutely had all power to do all things, how in this world do we think that you and I can live in this world with the difficulties, the hardships, the trials, the suffering, the pain, the hardships, the decisions we have to make in life? Who do we think we are that we can live successfully the Christian life or in your business or in your relationships and make what Jesus made a priority in this life something on the periphery of our life? It cannot happen. It will not happen. And you see, we carry many things in our life that God never intended for us to bear because of the sin of prayerlessness. The message title is The Price of Prayerlessness. So here's what I want to do. I want to start at the top, and I want this to be descending because this is exactly what happens. Now listen carefully. All these things may not happen to you necessarily in this consecutive order, but more than likely they will. They may happen quickly, they may happen over a period of time, but this is what's going to happen. How often you and I have asked the question, well, where's so-and-so? I used to see them sitting down here on the first or the second row. Then I saw them back a little ways, and then finally got in the balcony and didn't find them anymore. The next thing I hear about them, they're out of God's will, out of church, doing something out yonder, gotten into something they have no business gotten into, and so what happens to their life? They begin to waste their life. My friend, the first word I want you to jot down is prayerlessness. Prayerlessness. Now remember, we're not talking about just those itsy bitsies, Lord bless me. We're talking about you spending some time alone with the Father and in His Word. When I talk about praying, I always add the Word of God to that because the Word of God is our foundation. That's my guide for praying. It's to remind me of the things I should pray for. It's to remind me of the promises I have about the things I bring to Him. It also shows me things in my life that need to be dealt with before I ask Him for direction or whatever I need in my life. And so you put those two together. That is, prayer and the Word of God fit hand in hand, hand in glove. Those two go together. Prayerlessness. Why is it with all these promises? Why is it with all of our needs? Why is it with all the decisions and frustrations we have to face in life? Why is it when you go to a job, oftentimes it's extremely difficult? Why is it problems in the family, problems with the children? Why is it that problems in relationships? Why is it problems with finances and all the things that we deal with? Why is it we spend so little time talking to the one person who knows the answer to every single solitary thing, who has the power to make everything right, to fix any and everything? Why do we spend so little time? Well, if I should ask you in this past week, I mean time that you set aside, that just you and the Lord spent time together, I wonder how many people could just come up with 5 minutes or 10 minutes or 15 minutes. That I mean just God had you all to Himself, just you and Him, nobody but just the two of you. How much time did you spend with the Heavenly Father, who loves you, who wants you above everything else, who doesn't want what you have necessarily, He just wants you? Let me ask any woman or man in here, what is it that is the most meaningful about your home? Is it what car you drive, where you live, how you dress, who you know? No. What is it that makes a home a home? It is relationships. It is relationship with a husband and wife. It is two people loving each other, learning how to love one another, and learning how to receive that love. That's what makes it work. It isn't all the things. And you know what happens in the Christian life? What makes it work? It's relationship. It isn't how much you give, though that's important. It isn't how much you teach, how much you preach, how much you sing. None of those things. Those things are important. But what makes the Christian life work is relationship. It is the Father and the child. It is the Son of God. It is Christ and that person coming together. It's loving relationship. When that's not right, it doesn't make any difference what else we do. And what is it that makes that relationship right? Spending time together with the one we love. Listening to him, talking to him, receiving from him, giving to him. That's what makes it work. It takes time to build a relationship. It takes listening and forgiving and sensitivity and all the rest to build intimacy. That's what he wants. And so what happens? We say, well, you know, I'm just too busy. There's not a single solitary person in the world who's too busy to pray. That we may have busied ourselves, but the problem is their priorities are wrong. The problem is their priorities are not in order. God created us to love him. To love him takes time. To listen to him takes time. To receive him takes time. And therefore, that's the priority in life. There's not a single solitary thing that you and I do that even begins to equal the importance of spending time with him. So somebody says, I don't have time. It won't work. Sometimes it's because a person is living in sin in their life and therefore they just can't face God in prayer, and so they find some excuse not to talk to him about their relationship and about other things in life. Sometimes there are people who are new Christians, for example, people have been a Christian a pretty good while. Nobody's taught them how to pray, and so they say, well, you know, what do I do? Just talk to God, and they get a little discouraged. They don't feel like they're getting any answers, and so they sort of slip in their praying for the simple reason they genuinely haven't had any instruction. And when you talk about God speaking to them, they say, well, honestly, well, I've never heard him say anything. Not that he speaks audibly, but sometimes it's a whole lot louder than audibly. And so that's one of their reasons. And so people give all kinds of reasons for not praying. And they'll say, well, you know, primarily I'm just so busy. If you knew how busy I was, you know what the real reason is oftentimes? They don't feel the need of it. When you don't feel the need of it, you just don't do it. What is it that drives us to our knees? Pain, suffering, heartache, what? Need. That's what drives us to prayer. Need. And so often some people, the only time they pray is when they have some need. Never thinking about the fact that what the Father wants is fellowship. What the Father wants is relationship. What the Father wants is intimacy. What the Father wants is to experience us loving him so that we can experience him loving us. And so when there's no sense of need, another reason people don't pray is because they don't have any desire to fellowship with God. Somehow he's so distant in their life. He's out yonder somewhere. He's this somebody. He's either grandfather, some force, some power, something. God is so distant in their thinking and so unreal in their thinking. They just can't, they think, how am I going to, what do you mean love God? I mean, I can't see him. I can't feel him. I can't touch him. And so what happens? Prayer takes its place out here in the periphery of their life. But when there's suffering, heartache, sorrow, pain, death, all of a sudden, here comes this soul rushing back to want to get into a relationship with God. No, rushing back to get an answer, rushing back to get a need met, rushing back for help. When for weeks and months and years maybe, no fellowship, no real intimacy, no relationship. So what happens? What God intended to be the priority of our life dribbles and flounders out here somewhere in the periphery of our life, and we do it when we need it. Well, what happens? First word is prayerlessness. Here's what happens. Now watch this. Here's what happens. When you and I cease to spend time alone with our Lord, one thing that I've noticed, and you will know, agree also, you know what? When you don't pray, your burdens, they don't go away. Problems don't go away. Heartaches don't go away. Suffering, pain, all the difficulties, they don't go away. What happens to them? Here's what happens. The second word is burden bearing, because here's exactly what happens. When we do not take our burdens to the Lord, when we do not spend time alone with him, when we are not fellowshipping with him, our focus is not on him, then what happens? We begin to feel spiritually, emotionally, and even physically the weight of the circumstances and the situations that we find ourselves in life. God never intended, I put it this way, this is my way of looking at it, and that is that prayer, spending time with the Lord, inflates the burden so that it's lighter. And so therefore, I don't have to bear the weight of it. And there are many believers today who are carrying things in their life, having to deal with situations and circumstances and feel like they either have to manipulate their way through or They feel burdened down because of the circumstances of their life. The two verses I want you to jot down. And I want you to turn, if you will, to Psalm 55. Look in Psalm 55 for a moment. The 55th Psalm and the 22nd verse is certainly one you want to jot down. And this is certainly one that you might want to meditate on. And if you're not familiar with the Lord in prayer, as familiar as you'd like to be and wonder how He operates, listen to what He says here. You see, a burden is a weight. A burden is a heaviness. Now, I want you to find that passage and hold it, and then let's talk about this matter of a burden for a moment. Now, watch this. There are two categories of burdens. There's a category of burdens that God gives. For example, the Bible says that God gave a burden, or the burden of the Lord came to Isaiah or to Ezekiel. That is a message. Usually it was a message of judgment that God would give one of His prophets. And by calling it a burden, it meant something that weighed heavily upon them that they had to share. When I walk out here on Sunday morning, I come with a burden. I wouldn't walk out here without a burden on my heart, something I must share with you that God has worked in my own life, is working in my life, and that He wants me to share with you. That's one type of burden. There is the burden, for example, in Galatians chapter 6, verse 10, when He says, bear one another's burdens. And that is, there are times when God will have us get under the burden with someone else and help them through a difficult situation. When we sense their burden, we feel some of the weight and the trauma that they're going through at that particular time. There are all kinds of burdens, burdens that our Lord gives us, to help other people. There are those burdens that come into our life as a result of God sometimes trying to get our attention. And that is oftentimes when you're heading a different direction than God wants you to head in, you'll feel this heaviness in your heart. And so we think, well, Lord, what's wrong? What's going on? God, why do I feel this? When most people get these kind of feelings, they want to go take an aspirin or something. God wants you to talk to Him. And so one of the ways He gets our attention is He burdens us. We get this sense of heaviness. Lord, it's like a cloud hanging over our heart. God, what are You trying to say? Well, what's going on? That's one of the ways that God burdens us. He burdens us for good. So there are burdens that come, weighty, heavy matters that come for good. Now there are those other kind of burdens, that is self-imposed burdens. When you and I sin against God, we are going to feel it. That is, if you are a child of God, if you've been saved by the grace of God, unless you have, by continuous disobedience, hardened your heart to the point that you cannot, to some degree, feel it. But I believe if a person has absolutely no conviction whatsoever, never feels any conviction over sin whatsoever, I doubt that person is saved. Though I do believe that you can sear your conscience to some degree. But let's say, for example, when you and I sin against God, there's going to be a heaviness. There's going to be a cloud hanging over our heart. Things aren't right between God and ourselves, and we feel the weight of sin and conviction and guilt. What we're feeling is the weight of guilt, because guilt, my friend, is a very, very heavy feeling. So that's one form. And that is, it's because of something we do. Then also, there are the feelings of responsibility. We feel so responsible. You feel responsible in your job, for example. Let's say that you have a very taxing, testy kind of a vocation, and you feel the burden and the weight of responsibility for your employees, or you have some financial burden that's come your way because of a decision that you've made. So there are some burdens and weighty things that come because of something we do. But what I want you to notice is this. It doesn't make a difference which way they come. There is a solution to burden bearing. Look, if you will, in Psalm 55, verse 22. He says, cast your burden upon the Lord, and He will sustain you. He will never allow the righteous to be shaken. You see, when He says, cast your burden upon the Lord, then I want you to turn to the 68th Psalm for a moment. And I want you to hold Psalm 55, but turn to the 68th Psalm and look at this. Because we forget this simple truth, but it's an awesomely important truth. He says in Psalm 68, verse 19, blessed be the Lord who daily does what? Who daily bears our burden. Now look, if He's bearing my burden, there's no point in both of us doing it, right? If He's bearing our burden, then why should I bear it? Now, if I have a burden that I need to cast upon Him, something that God didn't send, but that I am having to face. He says in verse 22 of chapter 55, cast your burden upon the Lord. He will sustain you. He'll not let you be shaken. Well, how do I cast my burden upon the Lord? Well, I'm going to do that by prayer. Father, You know what I'm dealing with here. You know what I feel, the heaviness in my heart. You know the responsibility I have. You know these things, Lord, whatever it may be. I'm just going to give this to you. I'm just going to lay this before you because, God, I can't handle this. This is more than I can handle, Lord. I don't believe you want me handling this. I don't think you want me manipulating my way through this. You just want me to trust you. So, Lord, I'm going to trust you to take this and deal with this the way you know. And I know that you will show me exactly how to respond in and every situation that deals with this. What have I done? I've given it to him. What can I do? I can turn around and walk off. Now, one of the reasons we pick it up is we have carried some things so long, we are more comfortable feeling burdened down about the Christian life than we are with freedom and liberty. It's not that we're comfortable, but it's sort of been our environment. We've just sort of been thinking this way for years and years and years. And so to tell me that I can be free and that God will take my burden, yes. He says, cast your burden upon the Lord. He will sustain you. God never intends for us to sustain ourselves. Sustaining power is divine power. Sustaining power is indwelling power. That is the work of the Holy Spirit who lives within us to sustain us. God doesn't want us carrying burdens that belong to Him or that we should not carry. So if it's sin, I confess it, repent of it, and that's gone. If it's a responsibility, and I think, for example, sometime, when I think about all the responsibility I have and things that I have to do in any given 7 days of any week, in any given day, and sometimes I stand up in amazement and think, well, Lord, I feel absolutely fantastic. When I think about all the things that are going on, they don't bother me necessarily. Once in a while, I'll get just like you do, and I think, oh, dear God, what's going to happen next? Well, praise the Lord. You know, it doesn't take me long to get over that. But the thing about it is God doesn't want us carrying the burdens. Now, when they hit us, and oftentimes they hit us on a blind side, we've got them. So what we have to figure out is, and what we have to learn is this. He doesn't intend for us to carry it. It may hit us hard, but we think, Lord, you said I could cast my burden upon you because you said, God, you bear our burdens. When? He said, blessed be the Lord who daily bears our burden. Suppose he said, yearly bears our burden. I think, oh God, 364 days of the year, I've got to carry this. No. He bears our burdens daily. You know what that means? That when you and I get up tomorrow morning, we can get up and you may lie in the bed, almost have a nervous breakdown, think about all the things you've got to deal with before you even get out of the bed. You know what he says? He bears our burdens daily. So we can get up in the morning thinking, Lord, I want to thank you that today, no matter what I face, the things that I'm expecting to face, the things that are going to be an absolute surprise to me, you said, Father, you bear our burdens daily, so I just lay the burdens of this day before you now. Now, as I said before, we're going to be prone to pick up some things. We're going to be prone to be hit from the blind side, and for that moment, we're going to feel it. Listen, the pattern of God, the will and plan of God is that His children lay their burdens upon Him. That we do not carry them ourselves. He is the one who sustains us. And he says that he will do this daily. Not yearly, not monthly, but he says daily. So what's the first word? Prayerlessness. Now, I want you to wake up now. Come on. What's the first word? Prayerlessness. What's the second word? Burden bearing. Well, what happens when you and I carry these burdens over a period of time? If we do not know how to cast them on him, if we allow them to take their normal course, we will feel something because the third word is weariness. You don't carry weight very long until you begin to feel weary and worn. And that word weary means simply to be tired and to be beaten down. And you see, sometimes you think, well, you know, I can stand this for a little while, Lord, or I can handle this for a season of time, but God, I can't handle it for long. It certainly is not your will for me to handle this for a long period of time. You know what? None of us know how long we can stand anything. But you remember what he said? He says, he daily bears our burdens. Cast your burden upon the Lord, for he sustains you. Let me ask you a question. When God was feeding his children in the wilderness and he fed them manna, how much did he give them every day? Enough for one day. And you know what? When they tried to get enough in 3 or 4 days, what happened? Spoiled. You know what? God is only going to give you and me enough. Listen, he says, give us the day our what kind of bread? He didn't say weekly, did he? He didn't say monthly. Give us the day our monthly bread. No. You know why? Because God wants us depending upon him daily. You and I have the privilege of waking in the morning saying, Lord, I'm laying it before you. When we don't do that, when we wake up in the morning and we pick up the burden, we take it with us. After a while, we are going to get weary. We're going to become weary in our emotions. God, how much longer do I have to handle this? We'll get weary in our spirit between us and ourselves and Him. We become weary physically, and it begins to take its physical toll upon us. God never intended for His children to carry and to carry and to carry the weighty burdens. And that's why oftentimes we look at people and watch people go through difficulty and hardship and pain and suffering and death and sorrow and their families and so forth and their businesses, and somehow they still got a smile. Somehow they just keep going. Somehow they still have the energy and the enthusiasm of their Christian life. We think, God, how in the world could you do that? Exactly what He said. He is the one who has the sustaining power. That person or those persons have learned to roll their burdens upon the Lord. They may have to roll some 3 or 4 times a day, but you know what? God understands that. Because we're growing and we're learning how to lay our burdens upon Him. And so if we don't, the natural recourse is we're going to get tired and weary and worn. And as He says, we are going to be very, very weary. Now, I want you, if you will, to look in Isaiah chapter 50. Look at that for a moment. Isaiah chapter 50. And I want you to look at one verse in this passage and notice what He says here. Isaiah chapter 50, verse 4. He says, the Lord God has given me the tongue of a disciple, that I may know how to sustain the weary one with a word. He awakens me morning by morning. He awakens my ear to listen as a disciple. Now look, if God can grant to you and me the capacity as a believer to encourage someone else who is weary, look how much more God is willing to sustain us and to strengthen us when you and I become weary. I want you to turn it back, if you will, to Isaiah chapter 40, one of my favorite chapters in Isaiah, and probably one of yours. How many times I've had to read this for myself? And I want you to begin, if you will, in verse 28 of Isaiah 40. This is one of those you certainly may want to underline. He says, do you not know and have you not heard? The everlasting God, the Lord, the Creator of the ends of the earth, does not become weary or tired. Aren't you glad that God is not huffing and puffing? Having to put up with Him again today. And you know, if God were like us, that's what He'd probably say about me and probably some of you at the end of every day. Am I glad that's over with? Listen to what He says. He says, He does not become weary or tired. His understanding is inscrutable. He gives strength to the weary. To him who lacks might, He increases power. Though youth grow weary and tired, and vigorous young men stumble badly, those who wait for the Lord will gain new strength. They'll mount up with wings like eagles. They'll run and not get tired. They will walk and not become weary. Those who wait upon the Lord. What's he talking about? Waiting upon the Lord in prayer. Waiting upon the Lord as we're meditating upon His Word. Waiting upon the Lord is a reference to our spending time with Him, being quiet with Him. What does it do? It deals with our weariness. He knows how to strengthen us. And there are many times when I will come home in the evening or late at night and have been busy, busy, busy all day doing the Lord's work and don't regret that. Naturally, you're going to get physically tired. And sometimes what I will do, instead of go lie down or take a nap or something, I just get on my knees before the Lord, on my face before Him, and talk to Him for a little while, and sometimes go to sleep for 5 or 10 minutes. And somehow, just a few minutes alone with Him, laying it all before Him and saying, Lord, I blew it at this point. Lord, I want to thank you for working this out. Thank you for that. I'm going to lay that on you, dear Lord. I don't want to carry that. And somehow just go to sleep for 5 or 10 minutes and wake up, what? Fully refreshed. Why? Because the conscious mind has ceased and God has taken over. And we are reminded that He's the one who's carrying the burdens. We don't have to get weary doing the Lord's work. We don't have to get weary in well-doing, as the Bible says. He says, listen. Even the young people shall falter and fall and stumble. He says, but listen, He says, when we learn to wait upon Him, to spend time with Him, listening to Him and giving ourselves to Him and loving Him and being loved by Him, He says, we'll mount up with wings like eagles. And what is it that keeps that eagle up there? Not the flapping of his wing, but the wind currents. God, listen, the Spirit of God is the wind current under us. He can sustain us through anything and everything. He can keep us going when everything around us looks like it's falling apart. We do not have to be weary, but you stop praying and down you're going. Because that's the way God has made us. God has made us, He says, for daily bread. God has made us to sustain us. He is the one who sustains us. We don't sustain ourselves by manipulation. by conniving our circumstances, by trying to outsmart situations. And listen, we are sustained by the grace and the goodness and the love and the power of Almighty God. I do not know a child of God who goes through great difficulty and hardships and walks through it victoriously and courageously and comes out on the other side, who does not know how to fellowship and have an intimate relationship with Him. You see, if the devil can get you tired, if he can get you weary, he has you on the way down to where he's headed you. I don't care how spiritual you may be today, what's going on? When you neglect time alone with God, you neglect the reading of the Word, you neglect spending time listening and fellowshipping with Him, what's going to happen? When prayerlessness sets in, there's burden bearing. It's going to happen. When there's burden bearing, there's going to be weariness. That is, we are going to sense it in our physical body. We're going to lose our enthusiasm. You show me a weary person, and I'll show you someone who's lost their enthusiasm about life. Well, what's the first word? Prayerlessness. Second word, burden bearing. Third word, fourth word is exactly what's going to happen, and that is discouragement. When you get weary enough, worn enough emotionally, that is, you get emotionally drained, you get spiritually drained, you get physically worn, what's going to happen? You're going to get discouraged. Lord, it's not working out. And what happens is we become discouraged. And the devil, listen, I believe that's probably one of his choice tools in the emotional life of any believer. If he can just get us discouraged, if he can just get us thinking, God is not going to work. Lord, it isn't working out. Lord, where in the world are you? What in the world's going on? If he can get us discouraged. And you see, there are two passages of Scripture that I want you to notice here, because there are many of them in the Scriptures, but I want you to look at two. One of them is in Deuteronomy 31. Go all the way back to Deuteronomy 31 and look at this passage. And in Deuteronomy, God is getting His people ready to go into the Promised Land. And He's given Moses the message to give to them. And here's what He says. He says it twice almost the same way in the 31st chapter of Deuteronomy. He says in verse 6, He says, here's what you tell them. Be strong and courageous. Do not be afraid or tremble at them, that is the enemy, for the Lord your God is the one who goes with you. He will not fail you or forsake you. Look at that. Be strong and courageous. And what happens is, when we get discouraged, when we become weary and we get discouraged in our life, then our confidence is lessened. And our courage is lessened. And what you're going to find, you're going to find fear creeping into your life. Because courage is the opposite of that. And notice when he says, be strong and courageous and do not be afraid or tremble at them. Verse 8, and the Lord is the one who goes ahead of you. He will be with you. He will not fail you or forsake you. Do not fear or be dismayed. Fear and dismay, discouragement and prayerlessness all go together. When you have a person who is prayerless in their life, before long, listen, that prayerlessness is going to, they're going to start bearing the burden, feeling the weight, weariness, and they're going to become discouraged. And this is what happens. Satan knows exactly what to do. Look in Joshua chapter 1 for a moment. Joshua chapter 1, God said to Joshua what he told Moses to say to the people of Israel. And this is a wonderful passage, and I want you to notice one of the key parts of this passage. Here's what he says. He's talking to Joshua now. Moses is has died, and God has given Joshua his place of responsibility. So he is certainly thinking about, because he has been with Moses all those years, or even from Egyptian bondage through 40 years in the wilderness, and now he has the responsibility of leading this bunch of rebellious Hebrews. And so here's what God said to him. Verse 6, be strong and courageous, for you shall give this people possession of the land which I swore to their fathers to give them. Only be strong and very courageous. Why does he say it twice? Only be strong and very courageous. Be careful to do according to all the law which Moses, my servant, commanded you. Do not turn from it to the right or to the left, so that you may have success wherever you go. Now watch this. This book of the law, which was the law that God had given Moses at that time, not talking about the whole Bible as we have it, the law that he had given Moses at that time, this book of the law shall not depart from your mouth, but you shall meditate on it day and night, so that you may be careful to do according to all that is written in it. Then you'll make your way prosperous. Then you'll have success. Have I not commanded you? Third time, be strong and courageous. Do not tremble or be dismayed, for the Lord your God is with you wherever you go. You know what happens when you and I are not praying the way we ought to pray? Here's what happens. We start carrying the burden. And here's what happens. The heavier that burden gets, the more I think about it. For example, if you cut your finger and it didn't hurt too bad at first, and 3 or 4 days went by and you notice it doesn't seem to be getting well. In fact, it's hurting you a little bit more. And a week goes by and it's hurting a little bit more. In fact, it's causing you a real problem. 2 weeks go by and you think, I've got to go to the doctor. I thought this was a simple cut. What you didn't realize is you cut a piece of rubber and a piece of it, when the knife went into your finger, a little piece of that rubber went into your finger and there it is lying there irritating you. Well, is it not true that the more that hurts, what? The more attention it gets, right? The more it hurts, the more attention. I mean, you've got this whole body over here. And here's this little old thing over here on the end of your finger, and it's got all of your attention. Why? Because that's the source of pain. Now listen, God knows what's going to happen to us when we become prayerless. We're going to bear things, and the situations and circumstances that really, when we're on our knees, look minuscule, all of a sudden they get larger and larger and greater and bigger and more mountainous and more seemingly impossible. You know why? Because when you and I stop focusing our attention upon our Father, we start focusing our attention upon the thing that irritates us, the thing that's the source of our pain, the burden that we're carrying. So here's the vicious cycle. The vicious cycle is we have this burden and we look at it. And the longer we carry it, the heavier it gets, and so the more attention we give to it. And so the more attention we give to it, the bigger it gets. And so the bigger it gets, the more attention I give to it. And I'm in this vicious cycle until I can get my eyes off my burden, onto God, and reminding myself that He is the sustaining force in my life, and there's nothing that weighs any more than a feather to God. Therefore, He knows how to lift that burden. We become discouraged because our focus gets all confused and messed up. And so you hear people saying, well, you know, I don't know what I'm going to do about this. It just looks impossible. And what happens? They begin to lose heart. Their courage begins to wane. They become faint-hearted. And they begin to be fearful, because what you're going to find is wherever you find a lack of courage, you've got fear. And so He said to them, Joshua, be strong and of a good courage. Fear not, neither be thou dismayed, for the Lord thy God is with thee whithersoever thou goest. He told Moses, he said, now you tell the children of Israel, he says, you tell them, I'm going ahead of them. I'll be there. What was to be their focus? Their focus was to be God, not Egyptians, not sand, not desert, but God. This is the reason He gave them a cloud by day and fire by night. That cloud not only covered them and kept the sun rays from them, but the fire at night not only kept them warm and there was light. But what was God saying? Here's what God was saying. God was saying, look up here at this cloud. This is Me. I am the one up here who's watching over you. God gave them a physical symbol in their day to remind them of His presence. You and I have the Holy Spirit living on the inside of us to remind us of the presence of God. He is the sustaining power in our life. And when we allow those burdens to become heavy, and we don't deal with them at burden level, and we become weary, and we don't deal with it at weary level, we're going to be discouraged, and we get discouraged. Satan has just got you primed to defeat you. Because what is it that follows discouragement? Doubt. Doubt always follows discouragement. Well, God, this is what I'm feeling, and I'm not sure, Lord, exactly what's happening here. And so we begin to doubt the Lord. And listen, whenever you and I begin to doubt Him, we are in trouble. Now, if somebody were to ask me, and nobody has, so I'm going to tell you anyway. If somebody should ask me, what is it you fear most? Well, what I would fear most of all in the Christian life is that I would ever doubt God. That's the thing that I would fear most. And I can think about some times in my life when the Lord has given me a specific passage of Scripture that was so crystal clear that it had my name, address, telephone number, social security number on it. I mean, it could not have been any more applicable to me. And I knew in my spirit God was saying, here's what I'm going to do. I can remember some times when I knew that what He said He would do, the time was coming. And I knew exactly what He said. There have been those times when I thought, Lord, when I look around me, I don't see any possible way that You could do this. And so the Lord would say to me, are you going to believe what you see? Or are you going to believe what you heard? Are you going to believe your circumstances? Are you going to believe what you heard? And I can remember at times when I was learning how to listen to him, I can remember being afraid, thinking, oh, God, suppose I'm so absolutely sure you said this, but suppose it doesn't happen. Will I ever be able to believe you again? Well, thank God I've never had to say, yep, God blew it. Because you know what? I may blow it, but he's not going to blow it. If he makes a promise, he's going to keep the promise. He'll move heaven and earth to keep every promise he's ever made. So what happens? We begin to doubt God. Now let me ask you a question. What security do you have today if you doubt God's love for you, his presence with you, his power to sustain you, his promise to provide for you? If all of that's gone, what security do you have? You can't have enough stock. You can't have a big enough house. You can't drive a big enough car. You can't dress enough. You can't have enough friends. You can't have anything that would give you the security that you have in knowing you have a personal relationship with a loving Father who loves you unconditionally, who's going to provide your every need, who's going to protect you, who's going to walk with you, who will be there in the midst of every circumstance, providing for you, sustaining you, and enabling you to endure and persevere even the most trying of times of life. But I'm here to tell you, my friend, when you've got prayerlessness, you're going to have doubt. You're going to have discouragement. You're going to have weariness. You're going to have burden bearing. When prayer is not there in its proper place, you are going to sense it. When you are talking with the Father, what happens? Faith and prayer go hand in hand. Look, if you will, at the next to the last book in the Bible, Jude. One verse in Jude. Look at that for a moment. I want you to notice, if you will, in the 20th verse what he says. Jude chapter 1 and only 1, verse 20. But you, beloved, look at this. Building yourselves up on your most holy faith, praying in the Holy Spirit. You see, if I want my faith to be strengthened, not only must I exercise my faith, but part of that faith-building process is being in the Word, talking to the Father, listening to Him, obeying what He says, doing His Word, and watching Him do what He promises to do. You cannot separate prayer and faith. Nor can you separate doubt from prayerlessness. Prayerlessness will breed doubt. It may not come quickly, but it's coming. Prayerlessness is going to bring you into burden bearing, into weariness, into discouragement, into doubt. That's just the way life is. That's the way our old human nature is. And this is why the focus must always be on God. And at any point in this descending scale that you choose, you can turn it around. Any point you choose, you can stop and head back in the other direction. At any moment you realize, God, I have put so many other things in place of prayer, and I'm willing to watch TV, read magazines, do all these things, keep busy, busy, busy, busy, busy. Somehow, we have to ask ourselves the question, is it because we are uncomfortable being alone with God? Is it because we're uncomfortable just talking to Him and listening to Him? Is it because we're uncomfortable just sitting silently before Him that we don't? When, listen, it's what He wants above everything else. Listen, the seeds of doubt are always there in a prayerless heart. It is coming. It will come. It is absolutely a part of it. Now, what's going to happen when you and I start doubting? Look at this. Prayerlessness, burden bearing, weariness, discouragement, doubt. What's going to happen? Disillusionment. God, I'm just wondering, where are you, God? I know what you say in your Word. I understand what you're saying. I know the Bible's true. I know going to church is the right thing. I know reading the Bible's right. I know praying's right. But God, I don't feel anything. Lord, what's happened? I can tell you what happened. Here's what happens. We have a wonderful relationship with Him, spending time with Him, and what happens? Oh, we get busy and things get so good, and we just get so blessed, and here's what happens. We begin to waver in our time with Him. And before long, what's happened? We are bearing burdens, we have become weary, we're feeling all this discouragement, and we begin to doubt God. And you know what happens? Way over here somewhere. Where's the joy I used to have? Where's the thrill of the Christian life? Why don't I love church and the preaching of the gospel, gospel music? Why don't I love that? Didn't work. No, it's not that it didn't work. What didn't work is I didn't work. I didn't work at keeping my relationship right. I didn't work at keeping my fellowship strong and intimate and loving and warm with him. And so what happens? Just get disillusioned. Doesn't work. Christian life doesn't work. Tried it, it doesn't work. Man, I tried it reading the Bible. I tried going to church, it just doesn't work. You can't trust anybody anymore. I mean, what's the deal? And so people get very cynical in life. Nothing's right, everybody's wrong.

You ceased giving time with Him. As I said in the very beginning, it can happen fast in some situations. It may take a long period of time, but one thing I know for certain, there is absolutely no substitute known to God or to man that takes the place of time you and I spend with Him, loving Him, listening to Him, talking with Him, reading His precious Word and seeing what He has to say to us. No way. Oftentimes, you know, some young pastor will say to me, well, if you just had one thing you could say to me, what would you tell me? What would you tell me as a young pastor? And I know they're expecting some big deal answer. I can give you a big deal answer. Here's the answer. The most important thing in your ministry today, tomorrow, to the last day you serve the living God with the last breath is your intimate, precious time with Him, period. Most important, absolutely essential. Now, I want you to think about something. You may be a mother and you say, well, how does that fit me? Mom, there's no way for you to survive without it. Amen, ladies? Amen. You're in business. And you think you're smart. I'm going to tell you something. God's going to show you how smart you're not. You know why? Because here's how loving God is. I'm so glad. Here's how loving He is. I don't like it, but I'm glad. Here's how loving God is. God allows the natural sequence of events to take place. And He's waiting and watching for us to turn around any moment. My friend, you may be one of those persons and you're sitting at home and I have described your journey over the last few years, maybe a few months. You were once excited, but you're no longer excited. And you wondered how you got off track and what happened back there, why you lost your joy in it all. Because you allowed something to become more important to you than the Father. The Father who blessed you with all that you have, you allowed the blessing He gave you to get between you and Him. And you know what happens? Here's where you are now. So you say, well, what do I do about this? You describe me. It's exactly where I am. What do I do about this? I give you a real simple solution that works every single time. You get on your knees and you tell Him, you say, Father, my priorities are out of order. I thought I could do this myself. I thought I could handle life. I tried. I've made a mistake. I've sinned against You. I've neglected You. I put other people in Your place. I put other things in Your place. I misused Your blessings. Materialism has slipped into my life. Relationships are not right. God, I have sinned against You. At the one point You wanted me most, my relationship with You, I put everything else. I'm asking You to forgive me for my sins. And beginning today, Father, I'm getting in Your Word right now. I'm going to start reading Your Word daily. And spending time alone with You. I'm going to trust You to speak to my heart. I'm thanking You right now that You're forgiving me of my sins. And I'm believing that beginning today, Your prodigal is coming back home to the Father where he belongs in the security and the love that I once enjoyed. And you know what's going to happen? You can change it just like that. It's not anything anybody else can do for you. It's something that you choose to do for yourself. What do you choose to do? You choose to come back home to the Father, where you belong, where the burdens are lifted. There's a song, Burdens Are Lifted at Calvary. There's another song, Take Your Burden to the Lord and Leave It There. There are lots of songs about what we're talking about. But what I want you to remember is this. There is a price to pay for prayerlessness, and that price you do not want to pay. Father, thank You for loving us. You made it so simple that we could just get on our knees or stand up or sit down or lie down and talk to You. And You never said that You would turn a deaf ear because of our posture. You never said You'd turn a deaf ear because we fumbled in our prayers and oftentimes didn't know how to ask. In fact, You said when we don't know, the Holy Spirit who knows our heart will lift our prayers because You know exactly what we would ask if we knew how to ask. The only thing You said would turn a deaf ear to us is when we are

0: walking in deliberate, willful sin that we're holding on to and refuse to give up. So, Father, I just want to ask today for people who are beginning to realize, even in these moments, that they've drifted. They don't have that loving relationship they once had. Something's happened to their joy, and something happened to their enthusiasm, excitement about you. Sin's in their heart, critical spirit, ugly attitude. Disobedient, dishonest with you, deceptive. Deliberately, willfully walking in the ways of the world. Whatever it may be, they've walked away from you. I pray the Holy Spirit will bring them to a sense of confession and repentance right now. But we ask it in Jesus' name. Amen.
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0: The name Jesus means different things to different people. For example, some people think about the name of Jesus and they're believers and they think, well, that's the name above every name because He's my Lord and my Savior. Someone else says, well, that's a historical figure in the Bible, some biblical character. Someone else says, well, He's just one of many prophets. Someone else says, well, the name of Jesus Christ is offensive to me. It makes me defensive and I become angry when I think about it. Someone else says, well, Jesus, that's just part of my profane vocabulary. So I want to ask you this question. What does that name mean to you? Is it the name above every name, or is it some casual historical character? The truth is, the name of Jesus Christ represents all that He is, represents His personality. It represents His character. It represents His very being. And so what we have to ask is, what does the Lord Jesus Christ mean to you personally? However you hold that name will indicate what He means to you. Now, to some people, they hear the name and they reject it. Other people hear the name and they receive the name and all that goes with it, which is life everlasting. The issue is, what does the name of Jesus Christ mean to you? So I want you to turn, if you will, to a passage of Scripture in John's Gospel, the fourth Gospel, and the 20th chapter. And in this chapter, I want to talk about this title, Jesus to Believe or Not to Believe. And you'll recall when this passage takes place that Jesus has been crucified and He has risen from the dead. And beginning in verse 24, He meets with His disciples on that evening of the resurrection. And this is what happens beginning in verse 24. But Thomas, one of the 12 called Didymus, was not with them when Jesus came. The other disciples therefore were saying to Him, "We have seen the Lord." But He said to them, "Unless I shall see His hands, the imprint of the nails, and put my finger into the place of the nails, and put my hand into His side, I will not believe." Verse 26 says, "And after 8 days again, His disciples were inside, and Thomas with them. Jesus came, the doors having been shut, and stood in their midst and said, 'Peace be with you.' Then He said to Thomas, 'Reach here your finger and see my hands, and reach here your hand and put it into my side, and be not unbelieving, but believing.' Thomas answered and said to Him, 'My Lord and my God.' Jesus said to him, 'Because you have seen me, have you believed? Blessed are they who do not see and yet believed. Many other signs, therefore, Jesus also performed in the presence of the disciples, which are not written in this book. But these have been written that you may believe that Jesus is the Christ, the Son of God, and that believing you may have life in His name." In this 20th chapter of the Gospel of John, He very clearly states the reason for His writing. He says that you may believe that Jesus is the Christ, the Son of God, and that believing you may have life in His name. Now, it's interesting what happens here when Jesus meets with His disciples. Judas, of course, has already committed suicide, and now Thomas is somewhere. More than likely somewhere grieving, somewhere doubting, somewhere with unbelief, depressed, discouraged, because all his hopes and dreams seemingly were dashed, and now they're talking about Jesus Christ having risen from the dead. He can't quite handle that. So he's not with them. The big mistake that Thomas made is the same mistake that many people make. When they get depressed or discouraged, they want to get by themselves. Listen, when you get down about something, that's when you need to be in the midst of God's people. Somebody says, well, I don't go to church. I haven't been to church for a while because I'm so depressed or I'm so discouraged or things are not going very well with me. That's the time you need to get in the middle of a group of people who love God, who are happy, who know how to sing and pray and praise the Lord and listen to the Word of God. What Thomas did, he spent a whole week in misery, despair, loneliness, frustration, all the rest, when he could have been with his disciples and he could have seen the Lord Jesus Christ the first time. So Jesus appears the second time, the Bible says, after 8 days. And what happens? Knowing Thomas and knowing his doubts, he just said, Thomas, put your hand right here in my side. And the scripture says, now whether he did or not, it's not the issue, that he fell down, of course, and I'm sure, saying, my Lord and my God. But first he said, if you'll notice, I will not believe until I can put my finger in his hand and touch his side, I will not believe. Now, let me distinguish between doubt and believing. Doubt says, I can't believe. I have too many problems with this. Unbelief says, I will not believe. That is a moral issue. There are times when you and I are faced with situations and circumstances, it may be difficult for us to quite fully believe. But to say, I will not believe. That's what the unbeliever says. I will not believe. They may give all kinds of excuses, but ultimately they're saying, I will not believe. A person may doubt, and doubts we can understand, but to say, I will not believe until I have the proof that I demand, then my friend, let me say this. If you're expecting God to perform some miracle before you trust the Lord Jesus Christ as your Savior, you may never trust Him as your Savior because God is not under any obligation to perform any kind of miracle to convince you of anything. For the simple reason, in the days in which Jesus lived, He performed miracles right in front of their eyes. And what did they do? But they blasphemed Him and said, He is of the devil. It is the witness of the Spirit. It is the Spirit of God that must work in the heart of a person before they turn to the Lord Jesus Christ. Now, the name of Jesus Christ represents all that He is. The person of Jesus Christ. Listen, we're not talking about just the person of Jesus Christ. We're talking about Jesus Christ as we have to see Him today. That is, Jesus is not only a person, He is an issue. Jesus is an issue. That's why when you bring up His name in some groups, I mean people instantly, it's like you threw a match in gasoline, they just explode. There's something very, very offensive about the name of Jesus. They get angry, they get hostile, they get defensive, and they begin to tell you that you're cramming your religion down their throat when the only thing you said is that Jesus Christ is your Savior and He's changed my life. What is it about this name that on the one hand, someone will die for, and on the other hand, someone will kill because of? Simply because it is the most powerful name that has ever existed. Because it represents the Son of God, the Lord Jesus Christ God. Now, what is the issue? There are only two real issues when it comes to Jesus Christ. Just two issues. Only two questions. What are they? First of all, who is He? Who is this Jesus? And secondly, in light of who He is, what shall I do with Him? And you'll recall that Pilate, amidst the crowd yelling for Jesus' crucifixion and all the things that were going on around those moments, he asked that most momentous and crucial, critical question anybody who hears the gospel has to ask and has to answer. What shall I do with Jesus Christ who is the Christ? What shall I do with this Jesus who is the Christ? So I have to ask you, what have you done with Him? Have you heard about Him? Have you talked to Him? Have you trusted Him as your personal Savior? Or have you just sort of ignored Him, placed Him over here in some category that means that He's just somebody that you've heard about? I want to say this to you. You cannot ignore the Son of God. Jesus is more than just a person. He is an issue. He is the issue of life and death. He is the issue that determines a person's eternal destiny. Jesus Christ and your response to Him will determine where you're going to spend all of eternity. This isn't just a person. This is an issue that involves your whole future, your eternal future, and the way you live your life here and now. So what I want to do in this message is to answer the first question, who is this Jesus? Now listen carefully. You may say, oh, I know who He is. But if someone should walk up to you and say, tell me, who is Jesus? What would you say? How thoroughly could you answer that question? So my purpose in this message is twofold. First of all, But people who have never understood who Jesus Christ is, I want you clearly, simply, and concisely to understand who is this Jesus Christ you talk about, you preach about, you sing about, you pray to. Who is this Jesus? I mean, tell it to me straight. Who is he? The second purpose is this, that every person who already knows who he is may have such a very clear understanding of who he is and would be able to say to someone in a very clear, forceful fashion, here is who Jesus Christ is. And so I want to ask you to follow me in the scriptures. I'm going to give you lots of verses. Secondly, get out a pencil and piece of paper. You need to write these down. And my friend, you say, well, I'm not even a Christian. Write them down anyway, because I'm here to tell you, you're going to need them one of these days. Who is this Jesus? Well, first of all, let me give you several answers to that, and then some explanations of each one. First of all, who is this Jesus? Jesus is the Lord God. Jesus Christ is the Lord God. Now, I think that is evident from a number of things, and what I want to do under that particular answer, that he is the Lord God, to give you some reasons for believing that he is. First of all, because of his relationship to his Father. What is the relationship that Jesus Christ has to his Father? You'll recall when Jesus was baptized, what happened? The Bible says the heavens opened and there was a voice that said, "This is my beloved Son in whom I am well pleased." That is, Jesus Christ is the Son of God. If he is not God, he cannot be the Son of God. In John chapter 10, verse 30, the Bible says that Jesus said, "I and the Father are one." What is the relationship that Jesus has to the Father? He is the Son of God. And he likewise, he says, if you've seen the Father, you've seen me. I and the Father are one. Jesus Christ cannot merely be a man and be one with God. So in his relationship to his Father, the scripture is very clear. And there are many, many verses. I'm just giving you a couple here. In relationship to his Father, he is indeed his Son. And so he cannot be other than be God and be one with God and to have the Father say, he is my beloved Son. What, for example, is his relationship to his past? What about his relationship to his past? Well, I want you to look, if you will, in John chapter 8 for a moment. And the 58th verse of this 8th chapter, when the Pharisees and Sadducees are giving Jesus a hard time and arguing with him, listen to what he says in this 57th verse of the 8th chapter of John. The Jews therefore said to him, "You are not yet 50 years old, and have you seen Abraham?" Jesus said to them, "Truly, truly, I say to you, before Abraham was born, I am. Not that I was, but I am." What is his relation? What's the relationship of Jesus Christ to the past? He is eternally the Son of God, and he is eternally God. If you'll turn to the 17th chapter of John, and you recall this prayer, this is his longest prayer in the 17th chapter of John. Notice, if you will, what he says is he's praying here beginning in verse 4. He says, "I glorified thee on the earth, having accomplished the work which thou hast given me to do." Now look at this 5th verse now. "And now glorify thou me together with thyself, Father, with the glory which I had with thee before the world was." Listen. The reason I believe that Jesus Christ is God, because he is eternal in his being. He was before creation. He is absolutely one with the Father. He has a relationship with the past that demands that he be absolutely God. But there's a third reason in this relationship, because of his relationship with the Trinity. For example, we say that we believe that Jesus Christ is the Lord God. His relationship to his Father as his Son, one with him. Relationship to the past, eternally he's existed in the past. And relationship to the Trinity. Now the Trinity, three persons. God the Father, God the Son, God the Holy Spirit, which make up the Godhead. If you'll turn to Genesis chapter 1, verse 26. Most of you probably know it by heart. But you'll recall what the scripture says in the 26th verse. Now I'm going to give you three verses together concerning his relationship to the Trinity. In the 26th verse of the first chapter of Genesis, "Then God said, let us make man in our image according to our likeness." Who is this? Turned over to Colossians now. Ephesians, Philippians, Colossians. And I want you to notice this first chapter of Colossians. And if you'll notice in the 16th verse, as Paul writes about who Jesus is, he says this about him beginning in verse 15. He says that Jesus is the, listen, the proper explanation of this is the exact image of the invisible God, the firstborn of all creation, for by Him, that is by Jesus, all things were created, both in the heavens and on earth, visible and invisible, whether thrones or dominions or rulers or authorities, all things have been created by Him. So what do we see in relationship to the Trinity? The Scripture says that when the Bible says, let us make man in our image, who is that? God the Father, God the Son, God the Holy Spirit. Paul says in Colossians chapter 1 that He created all things, and he says further in those verses that all things are sustained by Him. Then I want you to turn, if you will, to John chapter 15, and look, if you will, in this 26th verse of the 15th chapter. For here, as Jesus is speaking to His disciples in the upper room before He's going to be crucified, listen to what happens as He is explaining this His relationship. He says in verse 26, when the Helper, who is the Holy Spirit, that's John 15 now, verse 26, when the Helper comes, whom I will send to you from the Father. That is the Spirit of truth who proceeds from the Father. He will bear witness of me. So in one verse of Scripture, you've got God the Father, God the Son, God the Holy Spirit. Jesus said, I'm going to send the Spirit from the Father. So you've got the Father, the Son, the Holy Spirit. What is His relationship? His relationship to the Trinity is that He is a part of the Trinity. There can be no Trinity unless Jesus Christ is God. If He is only a man, there can be no Trinity. So when we say that Jesus Christ is the Lord God, that is certainly based on His relationship to the Father, His relationship to eternity past, and His relationship, of course, to the Trinity. Now, a second reason we believe that Jesus Christ is God, not only because of His relationships, but because of His attributes. Now, there are many attributes that Jesus Christ has, but one of them, of course, is that indeed He is eternal. Go back, if you will, to the very first chapter of the Gospel of John, and I want you to look at this verse. First chapter and the first verse of the Gospel of John. Remember, He said, this Gospel was written that we might believe that Jesus Christ is the Son of God, and believing in Him have eternal life. This is the way He begins His Gospel. He says, in the beginning, that is the beginning of everything, was the Word. And if you look at that word was, it's a simple word, but in the past tense, it simply means there was something that was going on in the past, not something that just was the past, something going on. Listen to what He says. In the beginning was the Word. The Word here refers to Jesus. And the Word was with God, and the Word was what? God. He was in the beginning with God. All things came into being by Him. Apart from Him, nothing came into being that has not come into being. In Him was life, and the life was the light of men. Jesus Christ said He is the light of the world. He came that you and I may have life and have it more abundantly. We know by one of His attributes, He has to be God. In order for Him to be eternal, He must be God. If He is God, He is eternal. You recall, for example, when He gave the Great Commission, He said to His disciples, as you go, make disciples of all nations, baptizing them in the name of the Father, Son, and the Holy Spirit, teaching them to observe all the things that I've commanded you. And He says, I'll be with you all the way, even to the end of this age. Before He even said that, He said, now all power has been given unto me. In order for Jesus Christ to have all power, to be the sovereign ruler of this universe, He must be God. That is, He is omnipotent. When He says, I'll be with you, even to the end of this age, He is omniscient. That is, that everything in all space and all things that exist are in His presence. Jesus Christ is indeed the Lord God. Evident from His relationships, evident from His attributes, and of course there are many, many other attributes of Jesus Christ. We're talking about the ones that require that He be God. And when Apostle Paul said, He is the exact image of the invisible God. There is another reason, I think, and that is look at His titles, for example. When the Father spoke concerning His Son, He said, this is My beloved Son. He is called the Son of God. For example, in Revelation chapter 17, look at that for a moment. Concerning the Lord Jesus Christ, look at these titles. Here, the tribulation period, the Bible says in the 14th verse of the Revelation, there are three titles to Jesus right here. These will wage war against the Lamb of God, and the Lamb will overcome them because He is Lord of lords and King of kings. If you'll think about the titles that Jesus has, for example, we can talk about the bright morning star. We can talk about the lily of the valley and the rose of Sharon, the bread of life, the light of life, and all of these things. But the truth is the titles of Lord, Son of God, and God. For example, in 2 Peter, look at 2 Peter for a moment. As he was writing, not only did Peter say this, but Paul likewise in his own words. If you'll notice in the first verse, the very first verse of 2 Peter chapter 1, the scripture says, Simon Peter, a bondservant and apostle of Jesus Christ, of those who have received a faith of the same kind of ours, by the righteousness of our God and Savior, Jesus Christ, those who followed him. That is, his titles are titles of God. That is, Lord in the New Testament is the same as Jehovah. It would be equal to Jehovah in the Old Testament. So when they would say, my Lord and my God, they're talking about the very same thing. So therefore, when you look at his titles, the titles are titles of God. Look, for example, at the way his followers claimed him to be. For example, the Apostle Peter, he said, spoke of him as Lord. The 21st chapter of John, look at that for a moment. You recall this is when Jesus was talking with Peter, with the other disciples. And he said, Peter, now, do you love me? And each time he would say to him, yes, Lord, you know that I love you. So he spoke of him as Lord. We see here that Thomas spoke of him as Lord. His apostles called him Lord. They claimed that he was Lord. They said he was Lord. They acknowledged him as Lord. They spoke of him as God. They watched him perform miracles. They heard what he said. There are Peter, James, and John, for example, at the Mount of Transfiguration, watching the Lord Jesus Christ speak with Moses and Elijah. These men knew him as God. When you look at his attributes, look at his relationships, look at his titles, look at what his followers claimed, look at his works, look what kind of works did he perform. For example, he said in this fifth chapter of John, turn to the fifth chapter for a moment, and you may, if you have one of those little ribbons in your Bible, put it in that fifth chapter because we're coming back to it several times. If you'll notice, for example, what he says here concerning his works, the fifth chapter, verse 21, he says concerning himself, for just as the Father raises the dead and gives them life, even so the Son also gives life to whom he wishes. Listen, only God can raise the dead. Only God can give life. And so when I look at his works, I must believe that he certainly is a God. The 25th verse, he says, truly, truly, I say to you, an hour is coming. Now is when the dead shall hear the voice of the Son of God. Listen. The dead shall hear the voice of the Son of God, Jesus, and those who hear shall live. So, when you look at his works, and then, for example, if you'll turn to Mark chapter 2, you'll recall in Mark chapter 2 what's happening. Mark chapter 2, these friends bring their paralytic friend trying to get to Jesus, and so the house is full of people. They're crowded outside. They crawl up on the roof, tear the roof up, let this man down inside. And so when they do, the Bible says in the fifth verse of Mark 2, Jesus, seeing their faith, said to this paralytic, my son, your sins are forgiven. The Pharisees and Sadducees throw a fit. They said, who is this that says that he's forgiving sin? Look in verse 7. Why does this man speak that way? He's blaspheming. Who can forgive sins but God alone? When you look at the works of the Lord Jesus Christ, when you look at his attributes, when you look at his nature, when you look at every aspect of his life, you have to conclude what the scripture concludes is, and that is he is God. Now, what does he claim for himself? He said, if you've seen me, you have seen the Father. I and the Father, he says, we are one. He says he forgives sins. And if you'll notice, and back to John chapter 5 again, this of all things that Jesus said is probably the most convincing and the most affirming of all. Look, if you will, in the 23rd verse now of John chapter 5. Let's start with the 22nd verse. For not even the Father judges anyone, but he's given all judgment to the Son, in order that all may honor the Son, even as they honor the Father. He who does not honor the Son does not honor the Father who sent him. You know what that means? Here's what it means. It means that Jesus Christ says, I am equal with the Father. He says, as you honor the Father, you honor me. You don't honor me, you don't honor the Father. If you honor the Father, you will honor me. Now, when someone says, now look, I do believe that Jesus Christ was a good man. I don't question the fact that he probably could heal and do all these things. But, you know, I just don't believe that he's God. You cannot believe that Jesus Christ is a good man and not believe that he is the Son of God and God. Because if you do, it's too much of a contradiction. Here's a person who says, if you've seen God the Father, you've seen me. I'm the Father of one. If you honor me, you honor the Father. You can't honor the Father without honoring me. Honoring me and the Father is like honoring the same person. He is either history's greatest liar or he is the Son of God. He is the Lord God, and you and I know that he is God indeed. And what he's saying here is simply this. If you honor the Father, you honor me. You honor me, you honor the Father. And therefore, it's very important we understand who Jesus is. When somebody says to you, who is Jesus? Don't tell them he's a preacher, he's a teacher, he's a miracle worker, he's just the Savior of the world. Friend, put it where it is. He is the Lord God. God the Father, God the Son, God the Holy Spirit, the three persons of the Trinity make up the Godhead, and no one can tell me they believe the Bible from cover to cover if they do not believe that Jesus Christ, the Son of God, is indeed God. The Trinity, God the Father, God the Son, God the Holy Spirit, who make up the Trinity. Somebody says, well, how in the world do you explain that? I do not have to explain it. I simply believe it because that is exactly what the Word of God says. But he's more than just the Lord God. The Bible says that he likewise not only is our God, but he is the Savior of mankind. Look, if you will, in John chapter 3. John chapter 3. He is not only the Lord God, but he is the Savior of mankind. In the 17th verse, we all know the 16th verse, for God so loved the world. But verse 17 says, for God did not send the Son into the world to judge the world, but that the world through him should be saved. The very reason Jesus Christ came as God was in order that mankind might be saved. That's the reason he came. You'll recall that he came identified. He was identified as the one coming to save. You recall that John the Baptist down by the Jordan, he pointed to Jesus and he said, look, there's the Lamb of God who has come to take away the sins of the world. And then if you will recall, Peter picks up on that in his epistle in 1 Peter. Look at that, if you will, for a moment. And you recall what he says in this first chapter. He says in verse 18, knowing that you were not redeemed or saved with perishable things like silver or gold from your futile way of inherited from your fathers, but he says you were saved with the precious blood as of a lamb, the Lamb of God, unblemished and spotless, the blood of Christ. Why did Jesus Christ come? He came in order to save mankind. Who is he? He's the Lord God. Who is he? He is the Savior of mankind. And listen, not only did he come to save man, he was the only one qualified to do it. And look, if you will, in 2 Corinthians chapter 5. Jesus Christ, the only person who's ever existed who is qualified to save mankind from his sins. The 5th chapter of 2 Corinthians. Look, if you will, in verse 20. Therefore, we are ambassadors for Christ as though God were entreating through us. That is, sharing the truth through us. We beg you on behalf of Christ, be reconciled to God. Get back into right relationship with him. Now listen. He made him who knew no sin to be sin on our behalf, that we might become the righteousness of God in him. He's the only one qualified. Because every single other person has sinned. Therefore, we are disqualified to die in behalf of someone else. Because Jesus Christ is God, the Son of God, spotless, undefiled, sinless, absolutely perfect and holy. He and he alone is the only acceptable sacrifice. Who is this Jesus? Jesus Christ is the Lord God. Who is this Jesus? Jesus Christ is the Savior of the world. He is humanity's Savior. And he said on the cross, it is finished. And what he meant was that God's redemptive plan for saving mankind, as far as his part in dying on the cross, it was finished in that moment. He paid the sin debt of entire mankind. Who is Jesus Christ? Jesus Christ is the Lord God. Who is Jesus Christ? He is the Savior of humanity. Who is Jesus Christ? He is Israel's Messiah. Now listen, I won't take you through all those scriptures in the Old Testament, but let's look at it this way. Jesus Christ is the absolute perfect fulfillment of all those Old Testament scriptures concerning the Messiah. Now look at this. The Messiah, first of all, must come out of Israel. Jesus came out of Israel. The Messiah must come out of the tribe of Judah. Jesus Christ came from the tribe of Judah. Jesus, the Messiah, must come from the family of David. So Jesus comes from the family of David. The Messiah was to be born in Bethlehem. Jesus was born in Bethlehem. The Messiah would have a forerunner who would tell about him before he came. Jesus had the forerunner in John the Baptist. Listen, not only that, but the very time of Jesus' birth was prophesied. And when you go back to the book of Daniel, you'll find that Jesus Christ was born just when he was prophesied to be born. And this Messiah must be God, because he was to come to redeem not only Israel, but God the Father sent him to redeem mankind. He meets every single qualification for being a Messiah. So who is he? He is the Lord God. Who is he? He is the Savior of humanity. Who is he? He is the Messiah. The Bible likewise tells us that he is also the high priest, our high priest. Now, what did a high priest do? A high priest interceded, was the mediator between a person and their God. And so they would bring their sheep and confess their sins, cut his throat, shed the blood, and the priest would offer that blood as atonement for their sin. Jesus Christ, the Bible says, 11 times in the book of Hebrews, he is referred to as our high priest. And so he comes doing what? Well, turn to the fourth chapter of Hebrews for a moment. Look at this fourth chapter, and I want you to notice several things here. Beginning in verse 14 of the fourth chapter. Since then we have a great high priest who has passed through the heavens, Jesus the Son of God, let us hold fast our confession. Now I want you to turn on over, if you will, to the seventh chapter. There are lots of verses here. Seventh chapter, look, if you will, in the 25th verse. The scripture says of Jesus, hence also he, that is Jesus, is able to save forever those who draw near to God through him, since he always lives to make intercession for us, pleading to the Father on our behalf. For it was fitting that we should have a high priest, holy, innocent, undefiled, separated from sinners, and exalted above the heavens. Couldn't be speaking of anybody but Jesus. Who does not need daily, like those high priests, to offer up sacrifices, first for his own sins, and then for the sins of the people, which is what they did, because this he did once and for all when he offered up himself. There are many, many verses in the book of Hebrews that refer to the Lord Jesus Christ as our high priest. And so when you look to see who Jesus is, you see, well, he's not only our Lord and God, he's not only our Savior, but he is our high priest, the one who continually sits before the Father making intercession for us. He is indeed our high priest. But likewise, the Bible says he is our judge. And I want you to go back, for example, to John chapter 5 another time here. Go back to the fifth chapter. And I want you to notice, beginning in this fifth chapter, and there are many verses that you and I could refer to his being judged, but in the fifth chapter, he makes it very clear. He says in, look if you're in the 20th verse, for the Father loves the Son and shows him all things that he himself is doing. And greater works than these will he show him, that you may marvel. But just as the Father raises the dead and gives them life, even so the Son also gives life to those whom he wishes. For not even the Father judges anyone, but he has given all judgment to the Son. Jesus Christ is not only, listen, not only our high priest, but he is also our judge. He will likewise be, and he is indeed, our king. We said a few moments ago in Revelation chapter 17, verse 14, that when he comes, he will come as King of kings and Lord of lords. When somebody says to you, who is Jesus Christ? Tell me, give me those words back right now. Who is Jesus Christ? What is the first one? He is the Lord God. He is the Savior of mankind. He is the Messiah. He is the High Priest. He is the Judge, and he is the King. When somebody says, well, who is Jesus? That's who he is. He is all of that. He is not just the man. He is not just the teacher. He was not just the preacher. Jesus Christ is all of that. He is the Lord God, living out and manifesting himself in all these different ways. But he is indeed the Lord God. So when you and I ask the question, well, who is he? And then we come to the conclusion that he is the Lord God, that he is man's only Savior. Listen, he is Israel's only Messiah. He is our only high priest. He is the ultimate and only judge. And he is the ultimate and final king. Anyone who carries that kind of characteristics with him, he must be treated more than just a person. He is an issue to deal with. You cannot ignore the Son of God, who is the Lord God and man's only hope. Men and women must do something with this person who is Jesus. You say, well, I don't have to do anything with him. Yes, you do. Well, no, I don't. Yes, you do. You see, once you've heard the truth about who Jesus Christ is, you have to do something with him. Remember what Pilate said? When he was absolutely surrounded with a throng of people who wanted to crucify Jesus and he wanted to walk out of that situation. In fact, he didn't want to make a decision. Or let them make the decision between Barabbas and Jesus. And so he said, you all make the decision. He wanted to wash his hands. I want to tell you something, friend. You cannot wash your hands, your heart, your soul, your body. You cannot wash yourself of the responsibility of responding to Jesus Christ in one fashion or the other. You must either receive him as your personal Savior or reject him, because you cannot ignore the Son of God. To ignore the Son of God is to ignore God. Said to honor me, Jesus said, is to honor the Father. And therefore, Jesus Christ must be reckoned with. And when all of time ends and all of humanity comes to its ultimate final conclusion, this world will have reckoned and will reckon with the person of Jesus Christ, who will sit as the ultimate final judge determining man's eternal destiny. This is the Son of God. We call him the Rose of Sharon. We call him the Lily of the Valley. We call him the bright and morning star. We have all of these words, bread and life and water and all the rest. He is the Lord God Almighty, who rules and reigns and shall forever rule and reign for all eternity future. He's somebody to be reckoned with. So what do I do with him? What shall you do with this person called Jesus? This God, this only God, the Lord God, what shall you do with him? If I must reckon with him, what shall I do with him? Well, there are a number of things, and the first one is this. We believe in him. We trust him. For God so loved the world that he gave his only begotten Son, that whosoever believes in him would not perish but have everlasting life. Now, let's talk about what we mean by believing. Somebody says, oh, I believe all of that. Are you a Christian? No. Have you ever been born again? No. Ever trusted Jesus Christ? You say, no, but I believe all of that. No, you don't. No, you don't. Because here's what belief is. When the Bible speaks of believing in Jesus Christ, here's what it means. It means to place your confidence in this person, Jesus Christ, as the Son of God, whose death on the cross of Calvary paid for your guilt, paid the penalty of your guilt and your sin, and upon acceptance of who he is and what he did at the cross, you are forgiven of your sins. It isn't simply an intellectual, oh yes, I believe. There are a lot of folks that you and I believe have existed in the past. We may believe about some good people, but to believe in him, listen, is to surrender your soul to the Son of God as the one and only one who is the source of your forgiveness of all your sin and the source of the gift of eternal life. That's what it means to place your trust in Jesus. How do you do that? You ask him to forgive you of your sins. You acknowledge your sinfulness. You acknowledge who Jesus Christ is. He's the Son of God. He is the Lord God. You acknowledge that you do believe that he went to the cross and paid your sin debt in full. You do believe he took all of your guilt. And the moment you say, I place my life in your hands, Lord Jesus, believing that you died in my behalf, and I'm receiving you as my personal Savior, I do believe that my eternal destiny rests in your hands. In that moment, my friend, however you want to say it, faith is placing your confidence in the person of Jesus Christ and what he did at Calvary that took care of your sin debt and paid the penalty of your sin. And you're saying, I'm trusting in you, receiving you as my personal Savior. In that moment, you become a child of God. The first thing we must do with this Jesus is to believe in him. The second thing we have to do with him is to follow him. You recall that he said to his disciples in the 8th chapter, he says, you have to take up your cross and follow me. He said also to his disciples in the very beginning, when he chose them, he said, follow me and I'll make you fishers of men. In essence, what is he saying? He's saying, obey me. Listen, the first thing we'll do with the Lord Jesus Christ is to trust him for our salvation. Trust him for the gift of eternal life, to become one of his children. The second thing we have to do is that we have to follow Him. That means we have to surrender ourselves to Him so that He, the Lord Jesus Christ, who is the Lord, will be in reality, listen, we'll be living out His Lordship in our life, yielding our wills to Him, surrendering Him to Him, doing what the Lord Jesus Christ would have us to do. There's a third thing that you and I have to do with this person, Jesus Christ. And I think the psalmist says it so beautifully in the 95th Psalm and the verse 6th verse. Here's what he says. He says, come, let us worship and bow down. Let us kneel before the Lord our Maker, for He is our God. What are we to do with this Lord Jesus Christ? We're to believe in Him. We're to follow Him. And we ought to worship Him. We too are to adore Him and to praise Him. If you are so absolutely overwhelmed with the presence of God in your life, we are to praise Him, worship Him, adore Him, whether it is singing or whatever it may be. That is part of our expression of what we are to do with Him. The next thing we're to do with Him is to share Him. The one thing we must never do is to keep to ourselves the truth that you and I know about Jesus Christ. The reason, for example, that you're watching, the reason that you are listening, and the reason that you are seated here is because you have an interest in the person of Jesus Christ. God has said something in your life. God has taught you something. God is doing something in your life. And so what is He doing? He's filling you up with Him so that when you walk out in the world, the Spirit of God can quicken your spirit and you begin to share with someone else what Jesus Christ means to you. From this moment on, when somebody says to you, well, who is this Jesus anyway? You have the wisdom and the privilege and the knowledge of saying to Him, well, sit down here just a moment. Let me tell you who He is. He is the Lord God. He is man's only qualified Savior. He's the only one who could do it. He is Israel's Messiah. He is our high priest. He's the judge of this world. He is the King now, and He is the coming King. That's who Jesus Christ is. Then you share with them, who is this Lord God? Here's what He's done in my life. Here's how He's transformed my life. Here's how He's answered my prayer. Here's what God is doing in my life. Listen, you have the knowledge and the understanding to very clearly, concisely say to anyone, here is this Jesus. What am I doing with Him? Here's what I'm doing. I have placed my trust in Him. I'm following Him, worshiping Him, and I'm sharing with you now the most precious knowledge that I know of those things that I know about the Lord Jesus Christ. When I talk here, people talk about people being intellectual and how smart they are about this and how smart they are about that. Let me tell you something. You can be smart about everything else in this world but Jesus and die and be lost. Listen, you can have all kinds of degrees about all kinds of things. If you don't know who Jesus is, everything you know altogether is not worth anything in the mind of God. Listen, it is the highest form of knowledge that any person can have is the reality of who Jesus is. It is the highest form of experience that a person can ever experience, and that is to experience His salvation and to walk in Him moment by moment, day by day. We have the only message that will redeem the world. We have the greatest message the world has ever heard. We have the most delightful message we can sing and shout and praise the Lord about. We have it in our heart, and we must not keep it to ourselves. And He says we are to look for His return, look for His coming. Now, one of these days, we know that the skies are going to break out, and if all of us who are here happen to be living when He comes, it's going to be that absolutely unforgettable, momentous, incomparable moment in all of human history when we get catapulted into His presence forever. But until that day, He says we're to believe in Him, place our trust in Him. We are to follow Him. We are to worship Him, and we are to proclaim Him to the entire world. Now, I want you to tell me, who is this Jesus? Give it back to me. Who is He? Number one, He is the Lord God. Number two, He's the Savior of mankind. Number three, He is the Messiah. Number four, He is the High Priest. Number five, He is the Judge. Number six, He is the King. And tell me, if you will, what are we to do with this person named Jesus? We're to do what? To believe in Him. And secondly, follow Him, and thirdly, worship Him, and fourthly, share Him, and fifthly, look for His return. Friend, you've got the gospel in a nutshell right there. You've got enough to tell the whole world about it. Now you're saying, well, I've never trusted Jesus Christ as my Savior. What do I do? Listen very carefully, my friend. I want to tell you why I want you to listen real carefully. Because from this point on, you will never be able to say to God that you haven't heard the truth, that you don't know who Jesus is, and you don't know what to do. I'm going to tell you very simply what to do. in light of the truth that you've just heard, which is enough to save all of mankind, if you will ask the Lord Jesus Christ, who is God, to forgive you of your sins and tell Him that you accept the truth of what you've just heard, that you do believe that He's the Son of God, that you do believe it's God the Father, God the Son, God the Holy Spirit. You're placing your trust in Him and what He did at Calvary in paying for the penalty of your sins. And you're accepting by faith what He said, that whosoever shall call upon the name of the Lord shall be saved. And therefore you're asking Him to forgive you of your sins and to save you. And you're surrendering yourself to Him here and now. The moment you tell Him that in your words, however you want to say it, on the basis of what you have just heard from the Word of God, my friend, in that moment your name is written in the Lamb's Book of Life. You become eternally a child of God. And listen, you know how long you're going to last? You're going to last as long in the future as Jesus lasts, because you are, listen, you are receiving the gift of eternal life. That is the gift. Now ask your question. Does God love us? Absolutely. How much does He love us? Enough to send His only begotten Son. How much does He love us? Enough to give us, who live in this generation, this precious book that explains the things that you and I want to know and the things that we need to know about the Son of God. And I want to challenge you, my friend. Place your trust in Him. Begin following Him. Join a church that teaches and preaches the Word of God. Be baptized in obedience to Him. In your worship and your praise, you will be motivated to share Him as you and I live daily looking for His coming, working diligently not to be saved. Listen, not to get anything, but working because we love Him, because we care, because we will never be able to express in the gratitude that we'd like all our thanksgiving for God, who's loved us enough to take us home with Him to spend eternity. It is the gift of eternal life for everyone who is willing to ask Him. And our Father, we bless You and praise Your holy name. Blessed be the name of the Lord our God, who would give us Your precious Word and who would give us the gift of eternal life, but most of all, who would give us the person of Jesus, in whom all of that is wrapped up in one beautiful holy life. We pray that the Spirit of God has spoken and will continue to speak to people who hear this message, that they'll understand who Jesus is and what we're to do with and about Him, who is our Lord and our God. How we do pray that multitudes of people will make a wise decision to receive You, Lord Jesus, as Savior and Lord of their life. How we do pray that multitudes of people will be baptized in the fellowship of churches that teach and preach the Word of God. And all across this world, in every single crack and corner of it, every tribe, every nation, every tongue will hear the precious name of Jesus lifted above every other name, until that day when You, Lord Jesus, split these skies, calling us to come home to be with You. We pray that each one of us will be diligent in sharing this precious Word until every single person has heard at least for one time, Jesus Christ is the Lord God. Jesus Christ is the Savior of mankind. Jesus Christ is the Messiah. Jesus Christ is the great high priest. Jesus Christ is the judge. Jesus Christ is the ruling, reigning, eternal King. We bless Your holy name, Lord God Almighty, in Jesus' name. Amen.
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0: One of the reasons when you and I face difficult situations, we don't respond right, is because we walk into them or we are thrown into them and our attitude isn't right to begin with. 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If I have God's perspective on it, then it will not be quite as intense. So He says, if you want to go through these rough times, the best way to prepare is to prepare your thinking, prepare your attitude, so that you will not be hindered in your walk through. He doesn't say that it's going to be removed, but He says prepare yourself for action. 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
0: Somebody hurt you a year ago, 10 years ago or a lifetime ago, and somehow deep down inside you can't shake it. Sometimes you say it never happened, but you know deep down inside it did happen. So you try to deny it, and that doesn't work. You suppress it, and somehow it keeps popping out, and sometimes it pops out in an embarrassing fashion. You know that deep down inside something happened back there that you can really identify. In fact, you can point your finger toward the person. And what seemingly was merely a little hurt in the beginning somehow is solidified like concrete in your mind. It's just there. It lays there. It hangs there. The burden of it is there. You'd like to shake it. You'd like to get rid of it, but somehow you just can't do it. You got hurt so badly that somehow you feel like, I will never be able to overcome this. Well, I want to tell you, my friend, yes, you can. Because you see, if you don't overcome the hurts of the past, what you'll find out is this. Those hurts can do great, great harm to your life. Everybody gets hurt at some point in life. Children get hurt by their parents. Parents hurt each other. Friends hurt one another. Hurt is just part of living in the society in which you and I live. People say things they should not say to us off the cuff. Sometimes it's very deliberate. Sometimes it is malicious gossip. Sometimes it is physical injury. Sometimes it is abuse, abuse of a child, of a teenager, of another adult. All kinds of things come into our life that causes hurt. So what we have to do is we have to decide how we're going to handle this hurt. Am I going to handle this hurt in such a way that it harms me in every aspect of my life? Or am I going to learn how to handle this hurt in such a fashion that I can take it and I can handle it properly and be able to learn something from it, glean something from it, grow up as a result of it, and not allow it to hurt me? Because God does not want us to respond to hurts in such a fashion that we are devastated in our life, lose our witness and our testimony, go through life bearing some kind of emotional baggage that we are never able to escape. So I want you to turn, if you will, to Ephesians chapter 4. And in this fourth chapter of Ephesians, which is one of my favorite books of the Scripture, because Paul has jammed so much theology in the first three chapters and so much practical Christian living in these last three. And in this fourth chapter, he's been talking about things that you and I have to deal with in our life, about renewing our mind and dealing with anger and so forth. Then he says, if you'll notice, in coming down to the close of that, in verse 30, he says, do not grieve the Holy Spirit of God, by whom you were sealed for the day of redemption. And we grieve him in lots of ways, and he's just talked about some of those ways by our speech and so forth. Then he says in verse 31, let all bitterness and wrath and anger and clamor and slander be put away from you along with all malice. And be kind to one another, tender-hearted, forgiving each other, just as God in Christ has also forgiven you. Now, I think all of us know that there are some hurts in life that we can forgive rather simply and say, well, okay, you know, you hurt me, but I'm going to get over it, and I understand that you made a mistake or understood that at that time in your life you were going through something or whatever. Then there are those hurts that are so deep in some people's lives that somehow they just can't seem to step out of it. They go to church, they hear the gospel, they know the truth, and they say, well, you know, I know that's what God says, and that's what I feel, but. And somehow, oftentimes, the person doesn't realize that hanging on to hurts begins to do them great damage in every aspect of their life. So hanging on to a hurt oftentimes is a security for us. When a person has hung on to a hurt for so long, after a while, the very idea of giving it up becomes more of a threat than the damage that hurt does to their life. And when I think about little children who come along and they're abused by their parents, either sexually or physically or even verbally, and they grow up and they have to live with this baggage all of their lives. And what happens is they grow up with anger toward their parents, for example. And as a result of that, the relationship, of course, is never the way it ought to be. And they go through life wondering, why do I feel the way I feel? Why do I feel toward my parents the way I feel or toward someone else? And so oftentimes they can't identify it because what they say is, oh, yes, I was hurt back yonder, but, you know, everybody gets hurt, and therefore I've just sort of forgotten it. No, you don't. You see, you don't just forget hurt. You have to deal with hurts in some fashion or the other. Hurts that are not handled properly will harm us in every aspect of our life. So I want us to look at this because here's what happens. Those hurts in our life, unless they're handled properly, will develop into an unforgiving spirit. And oftentimes that unforgiving spirit can be very subtle, and especially is this true if it is the result of something a parent has done, because it is a natural, normal response for a person to say, well, you know, after all, she's my mother. After all, he's my father. Why, sure, I love my dad. Why, sure, I love my mother. And somehow this, I love my mother, I love my father, sure, they're my parents, is some form of verbal attempt to cover up and put layer after layer after layer of forgetfulness on what has happened back there. But what I'm telling you is this, it doesn't disappear simply because you say, I love my mother, love my father. And oftentimes, if there has been real hurt there, you don't really and truly love them. You would like to love them. You want to love them. You're supposed to love them. You should love them.

even realize that they had done, or something maybe a friend did a few years ago and they didn't even realize they did it. And all the time it has been there, this hurt, this pain, this deep abiding suffering on the inside. And so unless you and I handle our hurts properly, they will develop into an unforgiving spirit. Now listen to the words that he uses here in verse 31. Paul says, in our relationship to others, let all bitterness and wrath and anger and clamor and slander be put away with you, along with all malice. These are words that indicate great consternation. These are words that indicate great conflict and real static in people's relationships with each other. He says, let all these things be put away from you. Then he says, and be ye kind one to another, tender-hearted, forgiving each other, even as the Lord Jesus Christ has forgiven us. Now, it's one thing to say, put it away, be kind, be loving, and be forgiving. It's one thing to say that, but you know what? When a person is hurt deeply, when they are marred and scarred emotionally on the inside, to tell somebody, lay it down. To tell somebody, put it away. To tell someone to forget. Listen, don't tell someone just to forget their hurts, because they can't forget them. If it is there, they may cover up and attempt to deny them, but forget them they cannot until they are dealt with properly. And so he says, put away from you all of these attitudes, because he knows the ultimate hurt and the ultimate harm that comes from that kind of emotional injury. And so when you and I, for example, the Bible says, let the words of our mouth and the meditations of our heart be acceptable in his sight, in the Lord's sight. We should oftentimes be sensitive about the things that we say to people. It's very easy to say something that we do not mean. Maybe our motivation was different. And yet sometimes we can hurt people. And we can hurt them in a fashion we're not even aware of. Because oftentimes people are not going to come to us and say, well, you hurt me. But what they're going to do is they're just going to sulk in it. And it's just going to be on the inside, and they're going to keep it there, and they're going to feed it, and they're going to defend it, and they're going to talk about it, and they'll pray about it, and sometimes they're praying about it is not to give it up, but just to remind God of how bad the other person is. And so until we learn to deal with it, it will harm us. And so the words he uses here are words that describe attitudes that oftentimes develop from that. Now, when you think about that and how it all works out in our life, you think about the fact if a person is bitter, when a person is bitter, in fact, you can't be around a person who's bitter very long without understanding and realizing that something is really bad and wrong in that person's life. A bitter person cannot contain their bitterness. A person who is really angry cannot contain their anger. Somehow it's going to spill out. When I read about oil spills and all the fish that die and animals that die and all the cost of that, and all the destruction that goes, and I'll tell you something just as bad, humanly speaking, and that is a bitterness spill is the worst kind of spill. Because what happens is a person who is bitter, they spill it out on the most innocent kind of people. Somehow there's some erosion that goes on inside of them, and it's always leaking out. What's happening is they're hurting deep down inside. They've been deeply hurt, and what they don't realize is that hurt, because it has not been dealt with, is now become a leaky poison. Their bitterness, their resentment, their anger, their hostility, their malice, their desire to see someone else harmed and to see someone else injured as a result of it, it is there. And my friend to say, well, you know, that happened to me years ago, and oh, I forgot about that. Now, no doubt, we can forget to some degree, but here's what I want you to remember. Because you forget it for a season of time does not mean it's gone. And I can think in my own life, for example, that I was somewhere along in my 40s until I began to realize there was something in my life that I needed to deal with. If you'd ask me, well, had you forgotten about it? I'd say, well, sure, I forgot about that. And, I just act like it never happened. But I'm here to tell you, you may act like it never happened, but that is not the healing process. You don't get it healed by simply trying to forget it. It was something that went on in my family, in my relationship with my stepfather, that I wanted to forget. And so I just suppressed that and acted like it never happened. And I thought, well, I've forgiven him and that's it. Well, I may have forgiven him, but I had not dealt with the relationship and I had not dealt with the things that went on between us. And until I dealt with it, there was no real healing. I knew that my attitude wasn't absolutely perfectly what it ought to be, but I could rationalize that. And I could describe the things he had said and things he had done. And therefore, I sort of justified it because the way that I felt other members of my family were treated. And so, therefore, I could just say, well, you know, that's past and that's been many, many years ago. And after all, I've just sort of forgotten it. You may forget it for a season, but until it is healed, it will hurt you in every area of your life. I cannot

0: tell you how important it is to deal with those things. Now, when you think about how they work in our life, I think about the fact of how these things progress. For example, you and I get hurt by someone. If I deal with that hurt right then and there, that's the end of it, and we can move on because the healing comes quickly. But if I don't deal with that hurt, what happens is it begins to progress. You say, well, now, if it happened, isn't it like a capsule down inside and it's just there? No, because something begins to happen. And this is not always the case in every single hurt, but oftentimes it is. Here's what happens. As we begin to nurture that hurt, and as we begin to think about how deeply we were hurt and how embarrassed we may have been or whatever it might be, what happens is there's a progression that goes on. And so that progression develops oftentimes, not every time, into a degree of hate. Now you say, well, I would never hate anyone. There are degrees of hate. There is passive hatred and there is aggressive hatred. Passive hatred says, I don't want to be around them. I don't want to have anything to do with them. Absolutely obnoxious to me. Aggressive hate says, I want them to hurt just like they hurt me. Aggressive hate says, I want them to suffer just like I suffered. And oftentimes that aggressive hate turns into violence. And so even a believer, unless they deal with the hurts in their life, they can have to some degree, it may be a minor degree of hatred, and I wouldn't always call it hatred, but an attitude that is ungodly, unchristlike, and has to be dealt with in some fashion. That's why when you and I feel hurt, we need to go to that person and say, you hurt me. Now, I agree that some people can't handle that, and we'll talk about that in a few moments. I'm not talking about little hurts that you didn't compliment me on the way I was dressed, or you didn't thank me for what I did for you. I'm talking about emotional hurt, pain, things that have been said or done to us that cause us deep hurt. And I'm here to tell you, one of the major problems in the body of Christ today is an unforgiving spirit. People sit in church week after week, and what happens? What happens is this, they don't realize why oftentimes they can't praise the Lord. They look around and they think, well, I wouldn't raise my hands, and I'm not saying that everybody has to raise their hands to worship the Lord, but in other words, there's not even any joy in their heart. Now, they sort of like coming, but they're miserable. They can't tell you why they're miserable. They're hearing truth and hearing truth and hearing truth, and this truth is causing static on the inside. Whether they haven't stolen anything. They're honest, and they try to be a good husband or a good wife or a good young person, so they can't name any real bad, evil sin, but deep down inside, something's wrong. And I want you to notice this, that when a person is in that kind of position, it doesn't make any difference what they do or where they are. They can't ever really and truly be happy and rejoice and enjoy things because there's something going on inside. That is a progression. And you see, somebody says, well, but, you know, I've sort of forgotten that. And I'm saying again, you may have forgotten it, suppressed it, and repressed it, and shoved it down, pushed it down till it doesn't bother you like it used to. That does not mean it's healed. And so when he says, put away all of these things. Now, let's talk about what is the cause of this hurt in our life. Now, think about this for a moment. Sometimes people wrong us. And so we feel it, and we feel it deeply. And it may cause weeping, it may cause moaning, it may cause all kinds of feelings. Now, I'm not saying that when a person hurts you, you just say, oh, okay, thank you very much, and go on. Because there's some hurts, there's some disappointments that are so deep and so cutting and so wounding and so injurious that you can't just slough it off and say, well, I'm just going to forgive and forget it. Because oftentimes it may come suddenly. It may come surprisingly. And sometimes it reaches down so deep into the core of your heart and soul, you are shaken by it, maybe thrown off base by it, and thrown off course. And so we have to back up and say, okay, how am I to respond to this? Now listen carefully. No one can cause you and me to have an unforgiving spirit. Nobody can cause us to do that. No one can make me have an unforgiving spirit. No one can make me angry. No one can make me hostile. No one can make me have malice in my heart. Those are responses that I have to agree in my own emotional being to accept or reject. I may feel anger at that moment. Then I can decide, do I choose to be angry, or am I going to deal with this anger? Nobody can make you angry. You have to respond to what they do. No one can make you have an unforgiving spirit and make you hostile. We respond in such a fashion. The way I respond is going to react upon me. I can become hostile and bitter and angry, and I can tell you some reasons that I may have, that I may be able to defend what I feel, but it's not legitimate. Because you see, bitterness and anger and hostility and malice do not fit who you and I are as the children of God. And so if I allow these emotions to encompass me and allow them to overflow in my life and to control me, it is because I choose to be angry. I choose to have malice. I choose to be unforgiving. I choose to have that kind of an attitude. And my friend, that will absolutely destroy you sooner or later. God never intended for His children, to live with malice, live with anger. In fact, if you will turn to 1 John chapter 4 for a moment, and if you'll notice what he says, and he says a number of things here about this, but I'll just read you one or two verses. If you'll notice in verse 20 of 1 John chapter 4, listen to what he says. He says, if someone or anyone says, I love God, and hates his brother or his sister, he is a liar. For the one who does not love his brother or sister, whom he has seen, cannot love God, whom he has not seen. And this commandment we have from him, that the one who loves God should love his brother also. Now, I agree that there's some people very hard to love. Amen? They don't act like it. Amen? There's some people it's just hard to love. I mean, they just obnoxious the way they act, and you know, you want to accept them the way you are, and you see them coming, and you think, oh, dear Lord, thank you, Jesus. Thank you, Lord. And you accept them the way, some people you just have to learn to accept them the way they are. Everyone is not lovable. Some people are lovable at times and they're unlovable at other times. Probably all of us fall into that category. And so he says we're to love each other. You and I know what Jesus said, that by this shall all men know that you and I are his disciples, that we have love toward one another. But you know what? God knows there are times when it is very difficult for us to love someone else. When someone has hurt us and cut us very, very deep in our life, it's difficult for us to love them at that moment. And so that's why he gave us the Holy Spirit to enable us to look at a situation, examine it, and to respond properly. And oftentimes it takes time. It takes time for emotional healing to take place. It takes time for us, sometimes we've been thrown off course by deep hurt in our life, to be able to forgive, and to be able to forgive absolutely and completely. And so when you look at the scripture and he says we have to put all these things behind us, and we have to ask ourselves the question, you know, how long will it take me to put it behind me? Well, that depends upon our relationship to the Lord. The more that the Spirit of God is controlling our life, the more quickly you and I can lay down anger. We can be forgiving no matter what someone does to us. Now, you cannot do that apart from the Lord. You can't walk in the flesh. That is, you can't walk in your naturalness and be very forgiving. Because, see, in our naturalness, it is natural for us to retaliate. It is natural for us to defend ourselves. It is natural for us to want to get back in our naturalness. But when you and I are walking in the Spirit, we can take a lot of stuff. People can say things, we just ignore it. They can do things to us, and we think, well, that's their problem. We can look at them and recognize in things that they say to us and about us that they're expressing insecurity in their life, that they're bitter and angry and hostile towards someone else, and they're taking it out on us. And so when you and I are walking in the Spirit, we can discern what's going on in someone else's life and why they act toward us the way they do. Oftentimes, when people, for example, I've seen this. Sometimes when a woman or a man has a problem in their home early in life with the authority of their parents. And I mean, they just have a difficult time. If a child doesn't submit to authority and a child is not disciplined to do so, here's what happens. They will grow up in life and they will have it in for anybody else that even looks like a father or looks like authority. So you know who gets it? I'll tell you who gets it. You'd be surprised how many people take out on their pastors something that they feel toward other authorities in their life because he symbolizes something they don't like. This is why they get fired oftentimes. This is why they get run out of the church. People stir up all kinds of things. There's something about their authority. And it's interesting how people act. When they're into something big, they want a strong leader. If they disagree, they don't want him to be strong. And if he is a strong leader, they don't like it. Oftentimes, he becomes the target of people who have bitterness and resentment and hostility towards some authority in their life that they have been hurt by years and years and years ago. And I'm telling you, my friend, that is wrong. To attack God's servant because of something that went on in your life years and years and years ago that have nothing to do with it. Especially is this true of pastors' children who didn't get along with their father, who have bitterness and resentment toward their father. They come along, they join some other church, they grow up years, and I get out there, and somehow it just doesn't work. They have something in their craw about their pastor. Has nothing to do with him, nothing to do with his personality, nothing to do with his preaching. It has to do with something that is still deep down inside they have not dealt with in their life, and they're taking it out on someone else. What a shame, what a tragedy, but it is exactly what happens. Now, when we talk about the unforgiving spirit that develops as a result of these hurts, remember we said it's something we have to agree with. I don't have to become unforgiving. It doesn't make any difference what happens. Here's the thing that has helped me above everything else in my own personal life. And that is, when I think about the fact that when the Lord Jesus Christ went to the cross, He took all of my sin on the cross with Him. No matter what I've done will ever do, He has already forgiven me of every single solitary thing. How can I hold against someone else, be unforgiving toward them, when He has not been unforgiving toward me? Now that person may be obnoxious, they may be obstinate, they might not want to be my friend or have anything to do with me. Now how they respond is one thing. How the other person responds is one thing, but the issue is, how am I going to respond? Am I going to allow an unforgiving spirit, a hurt in my life, become a harmful thing to me, or am I going to respond no matter how the other person responds? Now you see, sometimes we say, well, but they did so and so, and they this, that, and the other. That's not even the issue. I'm not responsible for someone else's response. I am responsible for my responses to how I am treated by someone else. And all of us are the same. So when he says here, put away all of these things that come into your life, what are the consequences, for example, of an unforgiving spirit? When he says, put these things away from you, he says, with all malice, and be kind one to another, tender-hearted, forgiving each other even as the Lord has forgiven us. Well, what are the harms that you and I face? The first thing is damaged emotions. There are many, many people, in fact, probably most people, I wouldn't say everybody, but most people are damaged at some point in their life emotionally. Things happen in their childhood. Things happen in their marriage relationships. Things happen between parents and their children. Things happen, for example, between people who are their employers. And once in a while I'll meet somebody, and I've met a few people in the years, as the years have gone by, who still hold deep, deep grudges and hatred in their heart because they missed the promotion. They missed the raise. It was the turning point in their life, they figured. It was the crossroad. It was the fork in the road. It was their turn and their time and their privilege to get ahead in life and take this great leap forward, and somebody else bumped them aside. Someone else mistreated them, lied about them or whatever, or somebody was not fair, and so they hold it in there. And what happens is what happens. They live with damaged emotions. And that could be the result of how someone has treated them, or sometimes maybe the way they think people feel toward them. You see, we have to be honest when it comes to our emotions, because our emotions are continually changing. And so when you and I raise our children, we should raise them in love, because the one thing that a child needs above everything else is to feel loved by their parents. And you see, no matter what develops in those children's lives later on, as long as they know you love them, they always have to come back to say, but I know my father loves me, I know my mom loves me, or whatever it may be. One of the things that happens when we don't deal and handle these hurts, the harm, first of all, is damaged emotions. And you see, many people live with it. They live with damaged emotions. They're not, somehow they don't recognize it. They don't understand what it is. They just know they're unhappy. They just know they don't have any contentment. They just know that somehow things don't work out for them. Somehow they just can't seem to really and truly get on with enjoying life and moving ahead. Somehow they can't lay the past behind them. And I'll tell you, one of the tragedies of life is to find somebody who's holding on to past hurts, holding on to past injury, and they can't let it go, won't let it go, refuse to let it go. It becomes their security, and then if they had to let it go, they don't know what they would do, because it has become, listen, like this elephant in their life. It's this big thing in their life of somehow feeling and expressing and harboring and nurturing this kind of resentment and hostility. One of the things, one of the areas which it causes hurt, is emotional damage. Now, think about this for a moment. When a person is feeling all of these things that he said here, anger and resentment and so forth, and they can't escape them, here's what happens. It colors everything in your life. There's no exception to this. It colors everything in your life. If you don't deal with it, it colors everything in your life. And what happens? Here's what happens. Your emotions freeze. Listen, you cannot have hurts in your life that have caused you to become bitter and resentful and unforgiving and hostile and angry, as well as you may be able to suppress that. You know what happened? It freezes your emotions. You cannot love. You may try to, but you can't. You can't love. You can't be free. You can't be giving. You can't be generous. Why? Because something's frozen you up. It's hung you up. It's stuck you up. Your emotions are frozen. Not only can you not genuinely love someone else, you can't accept it. And oftentimes, husbands and wives, one cannot accept the other's love. Why? Well, they don't know why. They just can't. They say, love me. Please, please, please love me. At the same time, they're pushing the other person away. Why? Because something cemented, something froze down in there. Something down in there is wrong. Something needs to be, listen, it needs to melt. Their anger and resentment and hostility, those hurts need to melt away. And God needs to bring some healing in that person's life. They can't love. Now listen. Every single one of us wants to be loved. Every single one of us desires to be loved. Every single one of us needs to be loved. And every single one of us, listen, need to be able to love someone else. When I think about going through life and not being able to love someone, when I think about going through life and not having someone to love me in return, tell me, what in the world is life all about if you eliminate the emotion of love? Tell me, what's life all about if you don't have someone to love and someone to love you in return? What's life all about if you don't love the Lord and have Him loving you in return? What's life all about if you cannot share your emotion? And see, there are people who have feelings, but you know, they say, well, you know, he's not emotional. Every single one of us is emotional. Listen, you put enough pain on somebody and they're going to cry. I guarantee you, you can get the emotion out of them if you want to. You love some people, and I'll tell you, and this is just something personal that happened to me this morning, and every once in a while it happens to me, and I was just playing one of the discs that I play on Sunday morning, and it happens to be the one about all the Hebrew music, and I was just standing there this morning shaving and getting ready to come to church, and all of a sudden I just burst out crying and weeping and weeping and weeping. You know what I was weeping at? I was speaking about how wonderful and great and good God is. I mean, you know, I know that I know how to love when I alone by myself can break out weeping and praising the Lord and thanking Him and falling upon my face. And for some reason, I just walked in a closet and got down on my knees and just, I didn't pray to God. All I could do is just say, thank you, thank you, thank you for your love and for your goodness and your kindness and your graciousness. And all I could do is weep and praise God. Let me tell you something. If you have an unforgiving spirit, you can't do it. You know why? Something freezes on the inside. Now, he says, if you say you love God and hate your brother, he says, first of all, you're lying. Listen, you cannot love God. You can't feel the overflowing of God's grace. You can't experience God's goodness. You can't, listen, you can't receive God's soul prosperity in your life as long as there's hostility and anger and bitterness in your life and an unforgiving spirit. And I'm here to tell you, there's no anger worth giving up love for. No anger, no hurt, no resentment, nothing worth giving up your love for God, His love for you, and your being able to love someone else. And so what happens is we carry this emotional baggage. We freeze our emotions. We freeze our capacity to love. And listen, someone may try to love you, love you, love you, love you. You know what? Somehow you don't trust them, or somehow you just can't feel it. You can't experience, you can't receive it, you can't, because you've been hurt so badly, you just can't, you don't know why you can't. And so what happens? You have to be, you know, tough. Well, my friend, listen, you can be tough all you want to. I'd rather be tender. He says, be tender-hearted, loving one another, forgiving each other, even as the Lord has forgiven us. And if you're one of those persons and you've wondered, well, why am I not free to love? Why can't I just give myself away? Why can't I not do that? Maybe you need to ask yourself the question, what is there inside of me that maybe I have never dealt with, that I need to lay down, that I need to face up to, that I need healing in my spirit, healing in my soul, healing in my damaged emotions? Well, it will certainly harm us. A second area in which I think it harms us is this, and that is it erodes our fellowship with the Lord. You see, I cannot be right with Him. I can't be free with Him. And there have been times in my life when I was not. When I was dealing with things that I knew I had to deal with, and somehow I didn't have that freedom and liberty in my relationship to Him. It will erode your relationship to the Lord. You can't hold on to hurts, friend. You can't hold on to hurts and hold on to bitterness and hold on to resentment and be right with God. And so what happens? You get down to pray and you can talk to Him all you want to, and I can tell you exactly how it feels. Something doesn't click. You can say the things you used to say and doesn't make any difference. You can try to conjure up some kind of feeling, won't work. Because you see, you cannot be unforgiving. Now listen, it has nothing to do with what the other person does. They may be forgiving or loving, or they may be hostile, angry, bitter, resentful. You know what? It has nothing to do with how I respond. It has to do rather with my relationship to the Lord and how I'm going to react and how I'm going to respond, how I'm going to receive or reject or handle those hurts. And so it will erode your relationship with the Lord. I mean, you just give anything if you could just be free enough to praise the Lord and sing and just glorify God and thank Him. Can't do it. Why? Because there's something on the inside that's harming you internally, harming your relationship to the Lord. But likewise, it will erode and affect our relationship with other people, for example. You see, a bitter person, as we said a few moments ago, they can't hide it. You can't hide it. There's no way to hide bitterness, resentment, hostility. You can smile all you want, you can't hide it. You see, anything that affects my capacity to love, anything that freezes me, freezes up my emotions, and if I have damaged emotions and I have a poison leak in my emotional tank, there is no way. And so what happens? Well, it affects the people around you. They somehow do not sense the freedom. Have you ever walked up to someone and they'll give you a handshake and there's no warmth in it? You know why? It's not because they don't want to. They can't. And you want to hug them and say, how you doing? Praise the Lord. Glad to see you. I love you, brother. They can't do that. Why can't a person just relax and say, well, thank you, bless you, I just love you? You know why? It's not they don't want to. I think some people I've walked away from would think, I wish I could feel what he's feeling. I'm just saying, you're my friend. I love you. Praise the Lord. I thank God for you. There are different ways to say that. Can't do it. I'll tell you another way it harms us. It harms us in our health. Now listen, friend, if you think that you can have hurts in your life that are undealt with, and if you don't deal with it, that ultimately it's not going to have any effect upon you, you better think again. There's going to be a fuse blown physically in your body somewhere, somehow, unless you deal with the hurts that are there. It's going to happen. It would be interesting if you took the average drug bill in the average home in America and you analyzed what those drugs were. More than likely, they have to do with headache, backache, chest ache, or stomach ache, or some abdominal pain. Usually, it is because, not always, because a person can have some, they can have a bad disc, or they could have some kind of problem in the stomach that they didn't necessarily, it was not the result of anger or something. I'm not saying that all disease is that, but oftentimes, these things are the result of something going on inside of us that's affecting our body. You see, God wants to get our attention in one way or the other. Now, He'd rather us just listen to a message, get on our face, deal with it, repent of it, and move on. But if we don't, what happens? So here's what happens. Instead of dealing with their hurts and having them healed, it is easier to go to the doctor. Well, doctor, here's what I'm just tired. I just feel bad all the time. And I hurt over here. And I imagine most doctors, when people walk in, they've already got a prescription. They're just hurting over this, that, and the other. And so what do? They write you out a prescription. To do what? To help alleviate your pain, not heal your problem. And so what happens? I agree. It's easier to go to the doctor, get a prescription. Make you feel a little bit better. But you know what happens? When that prescription runs out, what do you have to do? You have to go back and get another one. And there are people who have been on drugs for years and years and years and years and years because they will not deal with the hurt deep down inside that may have happened way back yonder years and years and years ago in their life. These are the kind of people who live for the moment. Just let me feel good for the moment. I'm not worried about the future. I'm not worried about hurt. I'm not worried about the ultimate consequence of this. I just want to feel good right now. And I'm here to tell you it's devastating. It will damage you emotionally. It will erode your relationship to the Lord. It will affect your relationship to other people. It will affect you health-wise, ultimately. Somewhere along the way, some fuse is going to get blown if you and I don't do what He says. And that is, He says here, He says, put away from you, let all bitterness and resentment and hostility and all these things be put away. Now, you say, all right, suppose there is somebody I need to forgive. How do I do that? Now, listen carefully. Let's define what forgiveness is not. Forgiveness is not justifying the other person's actions. Forgiveness is not forgetting it. Forgiveness is not tolerating it, saying, well, you know, everybody makes mistakes and so whatever. It is not denying it. It is not excusing what that person's done to you. It is not saying, well, you know, inevitably time will heal this. No, it won't, unless you're willing to deal with whatever it is that's caused that hurt and pain in your life. You see, if I forgive someone, here's what I've done. I've said I deliberately and willfully lay down, put aside this debt that you owe me as a result of somehow the way you hurt me. And so I'm willing to lay it aside. I put it down. No longer hold it against them anymore. Now, does that mean that everything is absolutely correct between us? Not necessarily, because you see, listen carefully. You and I are not responsible for someone's response to our forgiveness. You may be forgiving. God may heal you, and the other person who did something to you may not ever be healed. They might not be interested in healing. They might not be. Listen, their malice is just as strong today as it was yesterday. And so therefore they may never change. But you know what? You and I are responsible for changing no matter what the other person does. We are not responsible for another person's actions. They are responsible for their own responses. They give an account to God for their own responses. And you say, well, suppose it's somebody that hurt me a long time ago and they live in a distant state. Or maybe what they did to you, you could not even begin to share with anyone else under any condition. Or suppose they died. Then what? And I think of the tragedies. Now, here's a real tragedy. I think of the tragedies, the things that happen between children and their parents. And then the parent, for example, the father or mother dies, and this bitterness and resentment, hostility, they say, now what do I do? Have I got to live with this the rest of my life? Do I have to live with this stuff in me the rest of my life? Now I can't settle it. I couldn't at the time, and now they're gone. Now what do I do? Here's what you do. And this will work. You get by yourself. You set up two chairs. You sit in one of them, and you put the other person in the other chair. That person may live on your block, but they won't talk to you, and they won't deal with you. That's okay. Or they may be dead. You put them in the other chair, and you sit in this chair. And then here's what you do very carefully. You express to the other person all the feelings that you have, the way that you believe they hurt you, and all the feelings that you have, let them out. And then you say to that other person, because the Lord Jesus Christ, who is my personal Savior, went to the cross and paid my sin debt in full, and because He has continually forgiven me over the years, I choose to forgive you for what you have done for me. And then you pray this prayer. Father, I want to thank you for giving me the power and the privilege to lay down this hurt that has been there for years and years. I want to thank you for enabling me to be able to forgive my father, my mother, my sister, my brother, my son, my daughter, my friend. Thank you for making it possible for me to forgive them, and then accept the forgiveness that you have given to the other person as done. And my friend, from that moment on, the healing process will take place in your life, begin to take place in your life. And what could have or was harming you and hurting you far more deeply than you realize, the healing process will begin to take place, and God will set you free of the hurts that would ultimately have harmed you and ultimately have destroyed you. Now, you know, only you know who in your life, what in your life, what experience in your life has caused you great hurt. Only you know how deep and how marred and marked you may feel. And I understand that there are some situations and circumstances that are so devastating and so evil and so wicked and so vile and so bad and so injurious and so hurtful and painful and difficult to handle. I understand that. Nobody probably understands how you feel the way you feel. And so you can't compare yourself with someone else. You just have to ask yourself the question, do I want the hurts to harm me physically and emotionally in my relationship to God, my relationship to others, or do I want to be healed? That's a decision you have to make. And I'm simply saying this, God the Father, if you will trust His Son, the Lord Jesus Christ, as your personal Savior, the Holy Spirit will come into your heart. And here's what He'll do. He will enable you to be forgiving. He will strengthen you and help you. He will place such a love in your heart that you'll be able to look at the other person and think about them differently. You'll see them oftentimes in a different perspective. You'll see them as someone who's been injured in their life and therefore they just responded to you. Or that in a time in their life they reacted in the wrong way. On a moment of weakness they did something to you that harmed you deeply. Your whole attitude will change. Here's what will happen. When you trust the Lord as your Savior, He enables you to be able to be forgiving because for the first time in your life, you understand what it means to be forgiven yourself. And so I want to encourage you that if you've never trusted Jesus Christ as your Savior, my friends, you may think that you're getting along with life, but you see, the truth is you're hurting on a deeper, invisible level than you realize. Ultimately, it's going to take and have its effect upon your life. If you are a believer, and you know that you're saved, and yet you say, well, you know, I thought I'd forgotten those things. I thought just forgetting that and shoving it aside that somehow it'd go away. No, it doesn't. And I want to encourage you. It may be that you say, well, I don't know about that sitting down with somebody talking to them. Try it. If you don't want to do that, then here's what you do. You write them a letter. You just write it out in longhand, however you want. Just write it out, all the things that you feel. And then you express in that letter. Write out your prayer in that letter, and then here's what you do. You burn it up. And with that burn goes your anger, resentment, hostility, bitterness, and all the hurts that you nurtured all those years of your life. My friend, the Father wants you free. Here's what He says. He says, if you know the truth will set you free. And here's the truth that sets you free. When you and I are willing to be forgiving, even as our Father has forgiven us, we will be free of the hurt. We will be free of the harm that those hurts could cause to us if we will trust Him for it. And Father, we thank You for loving us. Thank You that You have given us the beautiful example of the Savior and all of His forgiveness of all of us down through these years. Day after day You have forgiven us. Year after year You've forgiven us. Decade after decade You have forgiven us. Never come to You a single time and You said no. But the forgiveness is ever flowing. Now teach us how to handle our own damaged emotions in such a fashion that we do not let them harm us any longer, but rather we begin to rejoice in our relationship with You. Love and be loved by others. Give ourselves away. Generosity and love and kindness and tenderness toward others so that we too will be living, walking examples of what love is really all about. For we ask it in Jesus' name and for His sake. Amen. Likewise, in doing the will of God, finding God's will for your life, more than likely, many times what He tells you to do is going to be a faith stretcher. Are you sure?
1: Have you ever been so caught up in what you're doing that you forgot where you're going? With a reminder for believers, here's A Moment with Charles Stanley.
0: If you're just living from week to week, to get paid so you can make ends meet, so you can live to the next week and make ends meet, that's no way to live. You say, well, that's the best I can do right now. Then stop and ask God, Lord, what's Your plan? And let me just say this. It's very important for all of us. I do it for myself. I know it's wise. Probably about every 2 or 3 months, usually about every 3 months, I'll stop, back away, don't answer the phone, get in a prayer room in my house, and just say, okay, Lord, I want You to help me to see where I am. Where I am in my relationship to You. Let me see where I'm in relationship to the church and touch. My friends. Where I'm in relationships. My health. My exercise. What I'm eating. In other words, where am I? Just help me to understand where I am. If you don't take time often to check out where you are, do you know what will happen? You'll be off on some side road somewhere. Why? Because there's 1,000 voices pulling you up here. Well, I want this, and I want that. This ought to be done. That ought to be done. And these ought to see these people. Ought to do this, and ought to do that. Listen, if you live by should, ought, must, those three persons will kid you. I should do this, I ought to do that, and I must do the other. No, Father, what would You have me to do? And so what you have to remember is this. It's not what other people think. The issue is, what's the task that God has for us? And so, if you have dreams and you only dream, you'll never get anywhere. When you're willing to ask for the wisdom of God, accept the unconditional love of God to enable you, and you trust in the power of God to provide for you, you can accomplish anything and everything God has set out for your life.
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2: With a message from God's Word, here's Charles Stanley.
0: Have you ever wondered why there were so many references to warfare in the Scripture? Because when you think about it, you think about the fact that Paul said to Timothy in 2 Timothy, the chapter 2, he said, suffer hardness as a good soldier of Jesus Christ. And in 2 Corinthians chapter 10, he talks about the weapons of our warfare, pulling down strongholds. He talks about captives, and he talks about enslavement and battles and strategy, and all through the Bible, there's a lot in here about warfare. Well, I wonder how that sort of matches with the fact, for example, that the Bible says that Jesus Christ is the Prince of Peace. And he said that you and I would be known by the fact that we love each other. That's how the world would know that we belong to him. And then when I think about the fact that the Apostle Paul, in one passage of Scripture, talks about warfare and weapons and the armor, and in the same passage of Scripture starts talking about prayer. Well, you know, when you think about it, you don't think about prayer and fighting going together. And so you have to ask yourself the question, what is all this in the Scripture about warfare? Well, that's what I want to talk about in this passage today, because this is the first in our series on the believer's warfare, and the title of this message is Preparation for Warfare. Because the truth is, every single one of us are in a battle. Now, most people don't realize it, but we are. And the Apostle Paul had something very clear to say about that. If you'll turn to Ephesians chapter 6 for a moment, and let me give you a little background of what's happening. The Apostle Paul, in the first three chapters of Ephesians, has been talking about what you and I have as a result of being children of God. We have a relationship with him. We have a position with him. We have possessions that he has provided for us. He says he predestined some things before the foundation of the world, that he chose us in the Lord Jesus Christ, that we're accepted and beloved. And so there are many, many wonderful promises in these first three chapters. Then if you'll notice in the fourth chapter what he says, he begins this fourth chapter saying, therefore, that means on the basis of who we are and what we have, he says, therefore, I, the prisoner of the Lord, talking about the fact that he was in chains in prison at that time, he says, I entreat you to walk in a manner worthy of the calling which you have been called. That is, with all humility and gentleness, with patience, showing forbearance to one another in love, being diligent to preserve the unity of the Spirit in the bond of peace. He said, now, in light of what you have, he says, this is the way you and I are to live. We're to live in oneness with him, with oneness with each other. And he says, we're to walk in a manner, in a way that is in keeping with who we are and what we have, as he says here, walking in a manner worthy of the calling which God has given to us. And so in chapters 4, 5, and almost through end of 6, but about halfway through 6, here's what he says. He says, now, on the basis of who we are, this is where you're to live. Then he comes to this 10th verse, beginning of the 10th verse of the 6th chapter, and he says, but I want to give you a warning. The warning is, it's not going to be so easy. In fact, he says it's going to be difficult because we have opposition. And so oftentimes we wonder why we have difficulty and hardship in obeying the Lord in times of temptation, trial, and things that we see ourselves going through, the pain and the hurt and trouble, whether it's physical or emotional or whatever it might be. We wonder, why do all these things happen? Well, the Apostle Paul was certainly no stranger to difficulty, hardship, and trial and suffering. And so when he comes to this passage, what he's doing here is he's going to give us the reason for so much of what happens. Now, this is not the only reason, but it's a primary reason. And so he says, what I want you to see is this. Here's what you have. Here's how we to live. But I'm telling you, it's not going to be easy, because life is going to oftentimes be difficult because you're going to have opposition. So I want you to look, if you will, in this sixth chapter now. And let's begin in the 10th verse and read through this 13th verse here. Paul says, finally, be strong in the Lord and in the strength of his might. Put on the whole armor of God, that you may be able to stand firm against the schemes of the devil. For our struggle is not against flesh and blood, but against the rulers, against the powers, against the world forces of this darkness, against the spiritual wickedness in the heavenly places. Therefore, he says, take up the full armor of God, that you may be able to resist in the evil day, and having done everything, to stand firm. And then he says, stand firm, and he lists all the armor that the believer is supposed to have. So it's very evident in this passage that there's going to be opposition in your life and my life. That is, if you and I walk godly in Christ Jesus, Satan will oppose our lifestyle. He will oppose our conversation, our character, our conduct. He will do everything in his power to frustrate, bring anxiety, confuse. He will do everything in his power to steal from us the Word of God. He will do everything in his power to keep us from serving God. He will do everything possible to create confusion and disunity and disharmony and strife between God's people. He is at work morning, noon, and night. He is at work while we're asleep. He's at work while we're awake. He's at work in the lives of unbelievers. He's in the work in the life of the believer. He's at work in the church, in commerce, in everything that is happening all over the world. Satan is involved in it. And if you'll notice, he says here, not only Satan, but he has a whole host of folks who are working for him, his demonic powers, because he says, for our struggle is not against flesh and blood, but against what? Rulers, powers, world forces, spiritual forces of wickedness in the heavenly places. And so all of us would like to think in terms of having a life of sort of ease and comfort, a little bit of pleasure, and just having enough challenges in life that would keep us interested in life and keep us growing. But the truth is, that's not the way life is. Life gets very, very difficult and tough at times. And one of the primary reasons is that we have an enemy who is doing everything in his power to throw every roadblock possible before us to keep us from becoming or achieving the things that God would have us to achieve in life. Now, in this passage, the Apostle Paul says two things that I want us to be sure we understand. There are many things in this passage, and we'll come back to it over and over again, but two things primarily. Notice what he says. He says, finally, be strong in the Lord and in the power of his might. And then what he does, he tells us about the things we're going to have to face. So I want us to look for just a moment and look at the nature of this battle that you and I face. Because the truth is that we do face a battle. When you wake up in the morning, you are into a battle. The moment you trusted Jesus Christ as your personal Savior, you were born again onto a battlefield from which you will never leave until God calls you home. You were born into a battle that will never cease. It does not mean the intensity of it will always be the same, but the battle will always be there. There'll never be a time when the battle's over. Now, you know, we sing a song, when the battle's over, we shall wear a crown. Well, I want to tell you, it's going to be over only when God takes us home. He will fight you on your deathbed. He will do everything in his power to confuse, frustrate, create doubt and disharmony within your soul, put static in your heart to keep you from believing and resting and trusting in Almighty God. Now, what is the nature of this battle? Well, it's a spiritual battle. How do I know that? Well, first of all, because we are spiritual beings. Though we have a body and a soul and a spirit, that which is the most important part of us is our spirit, because you and I could live, and we will live one day without these bodies. We leave them here and God takes us on a home, we're still going to have our spirit and our soul, the real us. That's how we relate to God, is through our spirit. A second thing I want you to remember is this, that when Jesus was talking to the woman at the well, he said to her, he said, those who worship God must worship him in spirit and truth. Why? He says, God is spirit. So the person whom we worship is spirit. He does not have a corporal body like we have. You recall that Jesus, when he was talking to Nicodemus, said, that which is flesh is flesh, that which is spirit is spirit. He says, that which is born of the flesh is flesh, that which is born of the spirit is spirit. Marvel not that I say unto you, you must be born again. So the truth is that you and I are spiritual beings. And this is a spiritual battle, because what Satan is after, he's after every part of us. He wants to get us in our body. He wants to get us in our soul, our mind, will, our emotion, our conscience, our consciousness. And he certainly wants to deal with our spirit to do anything he can to tear us away in our thinking from Almighty God and our relationship to him. It is that personal relationship that you and I have with Jesus Christ. That is his ultimate target. Now, he'll hit us in our body. He'll hit us in our emotions. But what he's after most of all is our personal relationship with the Father, knowing that he absolutely cannot tamper with our spirit. That is, he cannot separate us from God. He cannot in any way reach down and take us and destroy anything about our eternal security. We're eternally secure because God, in his love and grace, has made that a reality. So since he can't take our spirit, What he will do, he will harass us every way possible to make us miserable in life and to keep us from enjoying the Lord and being the kind of witness God wants us to be. Well, the second reason I know that it is a spiritual battle is because look at this terminology here in this chapter. He says, verse 11, put on the full armor of God. Well, we know he's not talking about metal, steel, or copper. He says, put on the full armor of God that you may be able to stand against what? Against the schemes, the wiles, the trickery, the snares of the devil. And if you'll notice how many times he says this, he says, standing firm against the schemes, standing firm, listen, struggling against flesh. He says, struggling against rulers, against powers, against this darkness. But he says, we're not wrestling against flesh and blood. And the word he uses for struggle here, the Greek word means to struggle or to wrestle. So Paul sometimes would use this same word to talk about wrestling. So we're talking about close combat. We're not talking about firing rockets over yonder somewhere. We're talking about hand-to-hand combat. When you get in the bed at night or you face some situation in your job or in relationship with other people, Satan is always there. He's going to be there. So he's not out yonder, over yonder. Either his demonic powers or whatever he's got going, he is going to bring it home to us. That is, this is a personal warfare that Satan has against every one of us. And once in a while somebody says, well, the devil doesn't bother me. Listen, if he's not bothering you, then he's got you in a place that he's so satisfied where you are, he's not even messing with you. So if you think, listen, if Satan's not bothering you, what you did is you just confessed you're playing his game and he already has you where he wants you, so he's just going to leave you alone as long as you're following him. This is a warfare. It is a war against your soul, your spirit, your body, your future, and your present. Listen, and it's against everything that you love and everything that you hold dear, and especially those truths that you believe in with all of your heart. He is against the belief system of the child of God. It is a spiritual battle. Not only that, it is a real battle. There's no question about it. The only people I know who do not believe in the devil are those who've been blinded by him. And so when I look, for example, if you'll turn to 2 Corinthians for a moment, look, if you will, in the fourth chapter and listen to what he says in this fourth chapter and the fourth verse. He says, speaking of the unbeliever, in whose case the God of this world has blinded the minds of the unbelieving that they may not see the light of the gospel, the glory of Christ, who is the image of God. He says he's blinded their eyes. Listen, one of his tactics is to get people not to believe in him. Now think about this paradox for a moment. Here's the Lord Jesus Christ, and what is his goal? To get us to recognize that he is real and we're to believe in him. What does Satan want to do? Satan wants us to deceive us so that we won't believe there's any such thing as the devil. And secondly, listen, that we won't believe there's such a thing as he is, and we certainly will not talk about him. So as long as he can get people not talking about him and not believing in him, then he's got them where he wants them. He can do all the kind of underhanded, dirty, nasty, low-down works he does in a person's life, and as long as they don't realize there is a Satan and that there is strategy going on, there are his victims, then he's got them exactly where he wants them. So when somebody says, I don't believe in the devil, chalk him up, he's got them right where they are. Because that's exactly, in fact, that is his ultimate weapon. If he can just get people not to believe any in him, that he does not exist, therefore his strategy, his works, and his ways, they won't give him any credit for that. He doesn't want any credit for it. He just wants to get what he's after. That is the enslavement of mankind. This is a real battle. The devil is real, and not only that, but listen, the hardships and the difficulties and the trials he sends in their life, they're real. And when you're hurting emotionally, it's real. When you're hurting physically, it's real. It's real pain. It's real hurt. These are real situations, real circumstances. This is where we live. We have to face things, financial situations, family situations, physical situations. All these things are real. He's behind every single act of sickness. I'm not saying that God does not allow things in life, but ultimately all death, all sin, all sickness, all evil, ultimately is the result. You have to trace it all the way back to Satan in the Garden of Eden. That's where it all began. And so therefore, you and I have an enemy who is out to destroy us at any cost, and he'll use any means, listen, any means to do so which God allows him to use, because he is not unlimited in the things he can do. This is a real battle. It's real hurt. It's real pain. For example, temptation is real, victory over temptation is real. Walking through difficulty and hardship and suffering from that's real. But being able also to walk through difficulty and hardship victoriously, triumphantly, knowing that God is with us and being able to praise Him through this and learning the principles of Scripture, they too are real. This is a real battle. This is a spiritual battle. And so when somebody says, well, you know, I don't know that it's all that serious. Let me tell you how serious it is. This isn't a matter of just life and death. This is a matter of eternal life and eternal death. Because when Satan is able to bring a person along until they come to death and die without the Lord Jesus Christ, and they've just followed in His footsteps and done the things that He wants them to do, and they don't even realize it, when they die without Christ, they are lost eternally. This is a life and death battle. It is a deadly warfare that you and I are in. And so when people just sort of float through life and say, well, that's just chance, that's life, these things just happen in life, I want to tell you there is a very clear strategy that Satan has. He is a master at strategy. He is a master at deception. He is a master at division. He is a master at pain. He is a master at stealing the glory from God by working in the lives of His children. So we're talking about something that in the eyes of God is absolutely extremely important. And this is why Paul says, now here's what you have. Here's who you are. Here's how you ought to live. But I want to tell you, you're going to have opposition. How many times does he use that word? He says that we are to be strong in the Lord, able to stand firm. Listen, how many times? Against the schemes. He says, not flesh and blood, against rulers, against powers, against world forces, against spiritual forces in the heavenly places. He said, listen, we've got opposition. This is a war. We are in a warfare. We wake up in it. We live in it. You say, well, that's sort of depressing. Well, depressing or not, I want to tell you, my friend, it's here whether we like it or not. And people who are depressed, they are in a war. And when they get in those kind of situations and circumstances, oftentimes Satan will take advantage of some physical ailment. He'll take advantage of some situation, circumstances. Listen, one of the things he loves discouragement and depression. If he can get a child of God discouraged, feeling worthless, feeling depressed, then he has stolen their energy and their joy. Now the question is, knowing these things, why is it that so many of God's people fail? Why is it that we give in to temptation? Why is it that we can't walk through difficulty and hardship triumphantly and victoriously? Somebody says, well, you know, some things that God requires of us just absolutely, you just can't do it. You can't. When he says, for example, in James, that we're to rejoice in hardship, oftentimes we say, well, you just can't rejoice in hardship. How are you going to have joy when these things are going on? Listen, we can have joy in hardship when we know, first of all, God is with me in this. God's going to take me through this. Here's what I'm learning in this. In other words, there are reasons that you and I can rejoice in the Lord. So when a person says, well, that's just not real. No, it's not. It is real. God can do and will do in our lives everything He promised to do if we'll allow Him to do it. Now, the question is, how is it and why do you and I fail? All of us fail at times in our life, and I'm not giving you some 1, 2, 3 so that you'll never sin again, because we will sin again because we are weak. I will say this. There is a passage of Scripture here that certainly should encourage us about walking obediently before God and obeying Him and trusting Him. No single person's ever going to walk through this life without sin. Nobody's going to walk through this life without some difficulty and hardship. It's coming. This is life. We are in a battle, and the Bible talks about two kingdoms, the kingdom of righteousness, that is the kingdom of God, and the kingdom of darkness, which is the kingdom of unrighteousness, the kingdom of Satan. So we're in this life, on this globe, living in this world. In our lifetime, we have to face it, and we're not going to be able to escape it. Now, why is it that you and I have Jesus Christ as our Savior? We have the Word of God. Why is it, as he says, as soldiers of the Lord Jesus Christ, why do we fail so often? Well, I think there are a number of reasons, and let me just mention some of them here. First of all, many, many believers, many Christians they're not even aware that there's a war going on. They don't even realize there's a spiritual war going on. They just go through life, and their life is full of this and full of that and full of the other, and they just say, well, that's chance. That's luck. That's just the way life is, and that's just my circumstance. And so they have no earthly idea that there's a war going on. So they're totally ignorant of the fact that there is a war. And so when Paul says here, and says it so clearly, he said, we have opposition from, and begins to name it. A second reason I think so many people falter and fall in their Christian life is because they're ignorant of the enemy. And when you say to them that Satan gets involved in a person's life, they look at you sometime, well, you don't believe that. Well, I'll tell you why I believe that. For a number of reasons, one of which is that either Jesus Christ talked to the devil in the wilderness And he and Satan had a big confrontation, and Satan challenged him and tempted him, and he survived that and came out victoriously. Either there is a devil, either there are demons, or Jesus was terribly mistaken, and why should we follow him any longer if he made such a horrible mistake as to be out there in the wilderness talking to himself? He was not talking to himself. He warns us. He said, I've seen him fall from heaven. Jesus makes many, many references to the devil and to demons. He cast out demons. Well, he wasn't just playing some game. He was casting out literal demons, and he was dealing with the devil. Jesus certainly believed in that. But we are oftentimes ignorant of the fact that there's a warfare, ignorant of the fact that there is an enemy. I think one of the primary reasons that we fault and fall is that we're untrained soldiers. When I think about how little training most people get who go to church week after week or who don't go to church, they're not trained. Listen, any man who goes to war who is untrained in combat won't last very long. Untrained, what do I mean by that? The fact that as soldiers of the cross, as believers, as followers of Jesus Christ, it's not enough to be saved. It's not enough just to be a soldier. Paul says to Timothy there, suffer hardness as a good soldier. It's not enough just to be a soldier.

how to walk in the Christian life, how to walk in the Spirit, how to glean from the Spirit, how to draw from the Spirit. When I think about the fact that you and I have the privilege of talking to the Father, that we can pray to Almighty God and speak to Him and He speaks back to us, we have two awesome weapons that we can wield in this warfare when needed. But most people, they don't have any idea how to wield them. They say prayers, but they don't understand the principles of prayer. They wonder why God does not answer their prayer oftentimes, or why they seem like they're talking to the wall. It's like boomeranging off the wall. They don't understand how to take the Word of God and fend off the devil when he attacks in certain ways. So they don't know how to use their weapons. Another primary reason they falter is they fall for the propaganda of the devil. The devil's got propaganda, and he's got plenty of it out there. And that propaganda says, you ought to do this, and you ought to do that, and you ought to buy this, and you ought to buy that. And what gets God's people in trouble is they take God's money and spend it on what the devil entices them to spend it on because they listen to propaganda. You turn on the television, propaganda. Read the magazines, propaganda. Look at the newspapers, propaganda. Got to have this, ought to do that, must do this, ought to be young, ought to live here, ought to drive that. What happens? That's the propaganda of the devil. And he's funneling it into our minds and hearts all the time. If you listen to the world's ways, and remember, this is a world system we live in. The Bible says that Satan is the prince of this age, the god of this age. We live in a system that, listen, that is under the control of Satan. Whether it is science, whether it is medicine, whether it is commerce, whether it is education, it doesn't make a difference what it is. Satan has penetrated every single aspect of human society, including the church. Religion is a part of what Satan does. Christianity has nothing to do with the devil. And so everywhere you turn, Satan is involved himself, because one of his goals is to make things as good as he can, so to attract and allure the people of God away from serving him, away from obeying him, into what seemingly looks like a good thing and the best way and the easiest way and a pleasing way and a satisfying way and a gratifying way to do what? To get us away from Almighty God. His strategy is absolutely superb. He's not going to change it because it's been successful ever since he came on the face of this earth and disobeyed Almighty God. And so when I look at what's happening, God's people listen to propaganda. And so what happens? They find themselves being drawn across the battle lines over into the enemy's camp because they listen to it. Why do you think Satan sends into colleges and seminaries liberal theologians and people who do not believe the Word of God and teach evolution? Why would he fill up grammar schools and high schools with people who are not believers, who do not pray, who do not believe the Bible? Why do you think he'd give us a Supreme Court who would agree with the fact of taking the Bible out of the school, eliminate the Ten Commandments off the walls? Why do you think? Because Satan has involved himself in every single field, every single opportunity he can to do what? To in any way he can steal the glory from God, divert the people of God, divert the kingdom of God, mess it up in some way, steal glory from God. He is at work every way he possibly can. And believers listen to all that and they fall for it. Well, I think also that oftentimes soldiers fall because we don't know where the mines are. Listen, we are walking through a minefield. Every single believer walks through a minefield every day. Now, you recall, I'm sure all of you have seen enough war movies that you'll see them. Sometimes the soldiers will start across a field and several of them lose their life, step on a landmine, can't see it. And then you'll find them lying on their stomach and crawling along with a knife and trying to see if they can spot them before they step on them. And so many of God's people get up and they head off to work and go into school during the day, never think about what's out there. They just think about, here I'm going, I'm going to do this, I'm going to do that. And oftentimes there is sin and disobedience they did not intend to. Why? Step right on one. And this world is full of landmines, and some of them are far easier to spot than others. You think about all the things that are out there to detract us, to deceive us, to cause us to be destroyed. People say, well, a little bit of this never hurts you. Listen, a little bit of pornography, a whole lot of pornography is like a landmine. It'll destroy you. Whether it is alcohol, drugs, pornography, sensuality, you name it. Look at all the magazines that are out there that supposedly be good. You go in any grocery store and what you'll find all these magazines right there beside the cash register checkout. And if you'll just look at them, there's not anything on there that looks very upbuilding to me whatsoever. It's just junky, junky stuff. You know what that junky stuff is? It's the world's propaganda. And if you look at it, what you'll find is this is where a woman ought to look, and this is where a man ought to look, and this is the sexiest man, this is the most beautiful woman, these are the richest people, you ought to drive this, you ought to do that, you ought to do the other. Every bit of that is garbage. It is pure satanic garbage, and when people reach and get by that, spend their money for that, people spend their money for that but can't give a tithe to God. Spending your money on garbage when you ought to be giving it to God, you know what you've done? You have been allured by Satan into the misuse of God's money for garbage.

0: and trash.
1: When I think about how he works, I think about the fact that a lot of people, they don't show up for training. They've not been trained. They don't show up for training. You know what this is? This is a worship service. That's exactly what it is. But it's also training time. Because every single Sunday, we open the Word of God. And you see, that's God's manual for good combat. You want to win the battle? Then keep the manual with you. When I think about people who go to church, and millions of people go to church Sunday after Sunday, and they don't even carry the Bible with them at all, number one. And I wonder how many people who never carry a Bible to church ever read it very much after they get home. People say, well, I have my Bible study. Well, let me ask you this. How many people have a real systematic Bible study who never take this book to church? Now, I'm not saying you can't get to heaven without carrying your Bible to church, but I just ask you a question. If your pastor does not encourage you to bring your Bible to church, why don't you ask him why he doesn't? Now, I'll get in real trouble telling you that, but that's okay. Listen, if you're going to go listen to somebody talk to you for 30 minutes or 40 minutes, we ought to be talking out of this book. Amen? In other words, if it's not talking out of this book, it's just somebody's opinion. This is training time. This is the time to open the manual and find out what principles is it that God wants us to hear and apply to our life today that will equip us to face this battle victoriously and come out winning next week. That's what this is all about. We come to sing and to praise the Lord. We come to rejoice together. There's something about loving each other, being together. This is a life and death battle. And so we're all in this battle together. Nobody will ever reach any stage in their life, I don't care who they are, where they no longer need each other, need the Lord Jesus Christ, need His Word. And this is why you and I should make this part of our daily diet. This is the manual for victory over the devil and all of his hosts. And if I neglect the manual or if I neglect the training, I'm going down. When somebody says, well, I don't have to go to church to be a Christian. Well, let's put it this way. You don't have to go to church to stay saved. But I can tell you one thing, you will not live the Christian life. You will not live it victoriously if you never go to church. Now, I do understand that there are some people who live, and this is a real rare exception, there are some people who live in situations and circumstances where they can't get to a church. I understand that, but that's very rare. But I'm saying to you, my friend, if you don't go to church, you say, well, I don't need to go to church. I just read the Bible and watch TV. I'm here to tell you there's something about togetherness. There's something about fellowship. There's something about praying for each other, loving each other, lifting up one another, singing together, and worshiping together. It's very important. He says, forsake not the assembling of yourselves together. This is part of worship. And part of that worship is training. What does the Word of God say to me? What does God want to say to me today? How does He want to work in my life? You see, here's the thing about it. God knows before you and I meet on a Sunday. God knows exactly what you're going through next week. He knows what you're dealing with now. I don't have to know that. And people say to me all the time, it's just like you've got my name. You read my life that week. No, God read your life. God's got your name. God knows exactly what every single one of us needs. So what does He do? He lays messages upon our heart that every single one of us need. Why? He is equipping us. He is strengthening us. He is preparing us. He knows the battles you and I are going to face in the coming week. Is it not the natural, normal thing for God then to lay a message upon the pastor's heart or any pastor's heart that will equip the people for what they're going to face in the coming week? Yes, because God cares about us. And so when somebody doesn't show up for training, they miss the truth. When somebody closes up the manual, what they're doing is they're just putting themselves in the position for Satan to get them. Now, when a person does not come to church two or three Sundays, I guarantee you, I don't believe there's anybody who'll ever convince me that not coming to church has absolutely no effect upon your spiritual life. I'd never believe that. Closing the Bible and not reading the Scripture has no effect on your spiritual life. Yes, it does. I'm going to tell you why. Because Satan hasn't let up on you. In fact, you know what he does? You close the Bible, he turns up the steam. When you close the Bible, you stay out of church, here's what he's going to do. He'll get you discouraged. Get you to think about other things. If he can get you out of church one Sunday, he can get you out the second one easier. If he gets you out two in a row, he'll get you out the third one easy. If he gets you out three, he'll get you out four. What he's really after is he's not going to tell you don't go to church. He says, look, you don't have to go Sunday. He's not going to tell you don't tithe. He's just going to say, well, this Sunday, you can't afford it. He's never going to say to you, well, now, don't ever witness, but you don't want to do it right now and embarrass anybody. Listen, he's too smart. There's no way under God's heaven that you and I will ever be able to be smart enough to deal with this character. Because he has centuries of experience in destroying the people of God. And so oftentimes we ask, well, why do I fall into temptation? Why do I yield? And why is my life this? And why is it? Because more than likely, You're just allowing Satan. Listen, you're allowing toeholds, footholds, strongholds. Listen, if Satan can get just a little toehold, if he can just get just a little toehold, just one area of disobedience, not any big thing, just a little bit. If he can just get in there, it's like espionage, just like sending in an undercover group. Until they can just get a little bit of foothold, they find out what's going on, then they get a stronghold. Before long, what happens? Down we go. Because Satan got in. We didn't, listen, when the Spirit of God warns us, don't do that, you're giving Satan a toehold in your life, we ignore that. What happens? That toehold becomes a stronghold, and then we have a major problem in our life. So why do people suffer? Why do we go through a lot of stuff? Why do we fail? Why do we sin against God? Why do we falter so many times? Because these very things that I've mentioned. We are soldiers of the Lord Jesus Christ. We need to understand who the enemy is and how he works. We need to understand this is a battle. We need to be dressed for the battle which he describes in this passage. We need to understand what the manual says. We need to be in training. We don't need to listen to the propaganda of the devil. We don't need any of that. We need to walk united together, standing firm and standing strong as the people of God. Now, so Paul says in this passage, the first thing he says is, he says, look, I want you to understand the nature of this battle. This is a spiritual battle. It's a real battle. It's a tough battle. And these are the reasons oftentimes God's people fail in the battle. Now, there's a second thing he says I want you to notice, and that's this. He says you're to assume responsibility. He says, now, you do have an enemy, but you can't say the devil made me do it. Now, we made a big joke out of that, at least this country did, when some television program said, the devil made me do it, the devil made me do it. It's easy to say the devil made me do it, but the truth is, you know what? The devil can't make you as a believer do anything. Satan can't make you do anything, not if you're a child of God. Now, if you're not a child of God, he can put the pressure on you and you yield. But if you're a child of God, listen to this carefully. If you are a child of God, you're indwelt with the Holy Spirit. The power of God is living on the inside of you. That power is accessible to you, available to you any moment. That power is always there for every single decision. So, if you and I choose to be disobedient to God, no matter what that act of disobedience may be, what we have done is we've sided up with the devil in that particular decision. He can't make us do it. We've agreed with him. He says, no, look, this is not going to hurt you, a little bit of this not going to bother you. We've said, okay, I think you're right. He can't make us sin against him. Now, I want us to see what is our responsibility. Look, if you will, now in verse 10. He starts off. He starts off this alarm. Now, alarm is a sound or a signal that danger is close by. Something is about to happen. So that's why we call this an alarm. Listen, finally, be strong in the Lord and in the strength of his might. When he says, be strong in the Lord, the word means to be empowered. And it is in a present tense, which means, and here's what it means. It means continually being empowered. This is not something we do for ourselves. This is something Almighty God does for us. That is, God is continually empowering us to do, to become, in every decision, no matter what. He's the one who's doing it. Now, listen to what he says. He says, finally, be strong to be empowered by. Now, what is he talking about? Simply this, that the Lord Jesus Christ, who is living on the inside of us in the presence of the Holy Spirit, listen, he is the source of our strength. Now, there's not a single one of us who can match it with the devil. Not a one of us. We're not as smart as he is. We're not as powerful as he is. Is he more powerful than we are? Yes, he is. He's smarter than we are? Yes, he is. He's had more experience, and he's brought down the greatest. He's brought down the greatest. There's not a single one of us who's smart as the devil. You can't play games with him. You can't laugh about the devil. He's got your life at stake. He's doing his best to destroy you. You don't laugh towards somebody who's trying to destroy you. And so when he says, be strong in the Lord, what is he saying? He's simply saying this, that you and I to so live our lives in this battle that we draw our strength. We draw our strength to stand against the devil from the presence of the Lord Jesus. He is our strength. He is the source of our strength. So we're not to try to draw this from ourselves. And so he says we're to draw it from him. Now I want you to look, if you will, in Ephesians chapter 1. Go back to the first chapter and look in this 19th verse. You're going to find three of the same words in Paul's prayer here that we just saw in this 6th chapter. Now watch this. Very important. Coming to the most important part. He says in verse 18, this is a prayer. He says, I pray that the eyes of your heart may be enlightened so that you may know what is the hope of God's calling in your life, What are the riches of the glory of His inheritance in the saints? That is what He's going to do as a result of what of having us as His children. Look at this. And He says, I want you to know, what is the surpassing greatness of His power toward us, of His empowering toward us. This, what He says, I want you to understand how great the power of God is toward you. Now watch this. That is you who believe. These are in accordance with the working of the strength of His might. Now look at that and go back to chapter 6 for a moment. And look, if you will, in verse 10. Notice what He says. He says here, finally be strong in the Lord, in the strength of His might. He said here, spoke of the power of the strength. He says, and strength of His might. Now, what is He talking about here? He's talking about divine strength. He's talking about divine power. But I want you to notice what He says. Look at this now. Be strong, He says, how? In the Lord. Now, it's interesting and not an accident that He didn't say be strong in Jesus. Because be strong in Jesus, we think about the sweet name of Jesus and salvation, forgiveness. He didn't say be strong in Christ. We think of the anointed one, the Messiah. He said be strong in the Lord God Jehovah. And that is the sovereign, absolute, complete, final ruler and all authority in the world. Now, has been in the past, and forever shall be. That is, there's absolutely no strength and no power to compare to the power of Almighty God. He is omnipotent, we say. Satan is not. Satan's not omniscient. He doesn't know everything. He doesn't know your thoughts. He's not omnipotent. He's not omnipresent. He's not everywhere. He doesn't have all power. And you and I will say and quote to other people, he that is within us is greater than he that's in the world. There is a power that is within you that is greater than the power of Satan. Listen, Satan is he has the most awesome power, but his power does not match the power that is within us. Now, in human strength, listen, he can smash us without a question. When it comes to the power that is within us versus the power that Satan has, there's no comparison. Because we're talking about a special kind of power. Go back to Ephesians chapter 1. Again, look at this 19th verse. He says, I want you to know what is the surpassing greatness of His power toward us who believe. These are in accordance with the working of the strength of His might, which, this power, this might, which He, God, brought about in Christ, when He raised Him from the dead and seated Him at the heavenly places, at His right hand in the heavenly places, far above all rule and authority and power and dominion, and every name that is named not only in this age but also in the age to come. That is, we're talking about, listen, now think about this. The power that is on the inside of you and me in the presence of the Holy Spirit is the same, listen, it is the same power that God exercised when He raised Jesus from the dead. You say, well, why don't we go around raising people from the dead? Because that's not God's purpose and plan right now. That's the reason. We're talking about resurrection power. Now think about this. Why would God have two or three different kinds of power? He doesn't. God, listen, when Jesus Christ ascended, before He ascended, here's what He said. He said, I'm going away. He said, all authority has been given to me in heaven and earth. Therefore, as you go, make disciples of all nations, baptizing them in the name of the Father, the Son, and the Holy Spirit, teaching them to observe all the things that I've commanded you. And then He said, look, the reason He said what He said first so He could say this, He says, and I will be with you even at the end of this age. What do you mean by that? He says, as you go, I'm going with you. My authority, my power is going to be there. Did He not say in Acts chapter 1 verse 8, He says, you and I shall receive power after that the Holy Ghost has come upon us and we shall be His witnesses. God has equipped every single one of us to live this life victoriously. He has equipped us to serve Him. It is His power, His strength, and His might. Now, you say, well, if I have all this strength, then why am I not stronger? Okay, now here's the thing I want you to listen to. Are you listening? Say amen. All right, look at this now. Go back to this sixth chapter again, and I want you to look at these words for a moment. Look at these words. When He says in verse 10, look at them now. He says, finally, be strong in the Lord, be empowered in the Lord, and in the strength of His might, of His authority. Now listen carefully. Power and authority are not the same. Power and authority are not the same. And when you look at this passage, you understand. Authority is not necessarily power, but rather authority is power that is imparted in a given situation or a given circumstance. Now, let me illustrate it by this. Let's say that you are a policeman, that you're a traffic cop. And in this big intersection, we don't use lights here, and so we're going to have you to direct the traffic. Over on this side of four lanes, there's two big 18-wheelers loaded, two or three panel trucks, four or five cars. On this side, same thing. Over on this side, a whole bunch of cars. I'm just lined up back here. And over here, it's just like, you know, like 85 traffic in the afternoon. They're just everywhere. Now, on the front up here is a little Beetle bug. That is a little Volkswagen bug, real small. And so you're standing out there. Let me ask you something. Do you have more power than that Volkswagen bug? Couldn't that Volkswagen bug run over you if it wanted to? In other words, if you just stood there and he could run over you, couldn't he? Now, you know an 18-wheeler can, so we're not even worried about that one. Let me ask you a question. What stops the traffic? Your power or the authority you represent? You have authority. Authority is power delegated to us. Now, listen. Here's what he's saying in this passage. He says, be strong in the Lord. And listen, and in the strength of his authority. Not our authority, but his authority. Jesus said, all authority has been given to me in heaven and earth. You go. I'm going with you. What's going with me? The authority and the strength of Almighty God. So that when you and I come to face the battles with Satan, we think about it this way. We think, well, it's me against Satan. No way. What is it? It is strength that you and I glean from a relationship with Jesus, from the presence of Christ living on the inside of us. And so we can say to Satan, get out of my presence. All of us, I'm sure, have been in times we've been in prayer and we'd be into the Spirit of God working in our life and we'd be talking to the Father and Satan just fires some arrow. I mean, you think about something you have no business thinking about whatsoever. You think, where in the world did that come from? You didn't think it up. Satan, he just sent you one. Well, haven't you been in those situations and circumstances where you just felt all a bundle up and you think, what in the world's going on? What Satan's doing, he's confusing you, he's frustrating you, he's making you anxious. He's doing everything he can to cause you to make the wrong decision. Here's what he's saying in this passage. You and I, listen, we have not only the strength of God, we have the delegated authority to be able to say, Satan, get out of here, leave me alone. And there have been times when I'd wake up in the middle of the night, me talking to the Lord and Satan try to work on me. I just say, Satan, get out of this room, get out of this house, get off this acre, and get out of this block. You say, that's foolish. No, it's not. You know why? Because when you say in the name of the Lord Jesus Christ and by his precious blood, he is gone. You know why? He hates the name of Jesus and he hates the very idea of the blood of Christ. That isn't somebody who says, well, that's just hocus pocus. I'll tell you what, you tried. It's not hocus pocus. It is the power of God released in a human being. And that is every single believer has Christ living on the inside. So we have the strength of God. But the strength of God's not enough. We need the authority of God in life. We have divine authority. When can we exercise that authority? Only when we're walking in the Spirit. Listen, God's not going to allow us to exercise divine authority if we're living in the flesh, living in our naturalness, doing our own thing, living in disobedience to God. Somebody says, well, suppose I'm right in the middle of it and I'm having a difficult time. Then you cry out to God. You cry out to God, Father, in the name of the Lord Jesus Christ and by your precious blood, I call down your strength. I need your strength. And just listen, can we speak to Satan? Absolutely. Listen, when you tell him to be gone out of your life, he's got to walk out. If you're walking in the Spirit and you're exercising, listen, remember, it's not our strength. We can't shove him around. Remember that what you and I do, we're calling into that circumstance the authority of the sovereign of this universe, and Satan cannot do anything God doesn't allow him to do. Why would God just allow him to keep on tantalizing us and harming us or whatever he's doing when we call upon the name of the Lord? This is not to say that you and I cannot go through situations and circumstances that are painful and difficult. We say, God, where are you? I'm right here. God, why do you let this happen? I got a purpose in mind. And so oftentimes we may have to say, Lord, what's your goal for me in this difficult and hardship? But that doesn't mean that I have to yield to the devil. It doesn't mean that I have to succumb to his temptation. And it doesn't mean I have to give up and be discouraged. So we're talking about two different things. We're talking about Satan trying to destroy you, trying to get you to make the wrong decision, and trying to get you to fall and yield to some temptation. We have the power of God and the authority of God. It is His strength. He says we are being empowered. Now listen, I can be empowered, but if I don't take advantage of it, if I don't act out that power, if I don't exercise my life out of that strength, then I have to do it in my own. And this is why we are weak, and we have that long list of things I gave you. This is why we fault and fall. You have the strength of God available, and you have the authority of God behind your life. Now, I wouldn't even think about standing up here if I didn't have the authority of God behind this message. What's that authority? Almighty God's the authority. I'm not the authority. He's the authority. I'm just the mouthpiece. He's the authority. It's not my strength, abilities, or talents. This is God's work being done God's way in God's power by God's authority. Nobody can take credit. That'd be foolish for anybody to take credit for that. The authority of God is from the Word of God, from the Spirit of God. Now he says, first of all, and my responsibility is to be strong. The second thing he says, we have two responsibilities, and that's to stand firm. Look at this. Now, he says it four times, but you only see three, and I want you to show you where the fourth one is. Look at this, if you will. He says in verse 11, put on the full armor of God that you may be able to stand, how? Firm, entrenched, against the schemes of the devil. And then if you'll notice, he says in verse 13, therefore take up the full armor of God that you may be able to resist in the evil day. That word in the Greek is the same as the word here, stand firm, only has a prefix on it, and it's used here to say resist or stand against in the evil day. And having done everything to stand firm, stand firm. So four times he says this. Why would he say stand firm? I want you to notice something. What's missing in this whole passage on warfare is this. And he tells us what our armor is in a few moments, but nowhere in this passage does he say forward march. Nowhere does he say attack. What does he say? He says, get ready for battle. And what I want you to do is I just want you to stand firm. You know why? Because he says to us exactly what the prophet said to Jehoshaphat in that 20th chapter when they were going out to face their enemy. He says, stand still and watch the salvation of the Lord. He said to Moses on the bank of the Red Sea, he didn't say, get ready to fight those Egyptians. He said, stand still and watch the salvation of God. Now listen carefully. God doesn't want you and me fighting the devil. He doesn't want that. What does he want us to do? He wants us to be strong in him, and he wants us to stand still and watch him do his marvelous, miraculous thing. When I think about a lot of battles I've been through in my life, and some of them have been very private, and some of them have been very, very public, and I would like to think I would always, I'm sure I probably haven't always, but as best I know my heart, I have. I've never fought a battle. I've never fought against. I have tried to be still, be quiet, and see what God will do. I'm here to tell you something. You never lose. You never lose. Arming yourself in the armor of God. Being still, being quiet, and watching God do His work. He says we're to stand still, stand firm. Now, he says stand against. That doesn't mean we just lackadaisical say, well, you know, just any old thing goes. He says, no, stand against. That is, it'll be difficult sometimes. Sometimes those Roman sandals would have spikes in them so that when the enemy came, they would hold those huge shields up, oftentimes 2x4, cover them completely. When they would line up, it'd be like a solid wall. They were entrenched. They stood very firm. Even a horse and a chariot can run over those shields. When they bent them back, they were so entrenched where they were. And so when he says, stand firm, that doesn't mean we're just going to say, well, God, what are you up to? No, we're aware of what's going on. Our strength is in the Lord. And we have taken our stand against evil, against sin, against the devil, against this temptation, against this trial, against this persecution. We've taken our stand. Now, what is it we're to do? We are to trust Him. So when you say, stand how? This is the way we stand. We stand in the strength of Almighty God. We stand patiently waiting for Him to intervene in that circumstance. We stand dressed in the armor of God, the helmet of salvation, the breast to protect our thinking, the breastplate of righteousness to protect our emotions, girdle of truth to protect what we believe, and so on. We stand in the authority of Almighty God, who stands with us. Listen, and we stand confidently. We don't have to be fearful. We don't have to flee. We don't have to falter. We don't have to fall. We just stand and watch God do His work. Now listen, this is what resting in the Lord is all about. It's not fighting. It's resting in the Lord. That's not inactivity. Listen, you ask any soldier on a battlefield when he's entrenched and waiting for the enemy to attack, well, are you just being passive? No. That's why he says stand firm and stand against. Take a stand against, knowing that Satan is going to attack or you're facing that attack. Now listen, we're in a battle. We're either going to win it or we're going to lose it. Now, ultimately, every believer has the victory. Our name is written in the Lamb's Book of Life. We're heaven bound. We're going to heaven. What we have to be careful of is that we don't let Satan destroy us while we're here. He doesn't destroy our testimony and our witness. He doesn't destroy the work of God. We don't want Satan to cheat us out of the blessings of God. We don't want Satan to deprive us that lose our reward in heaven. So there is a battle. And he says the two things I want you to remember. I want you to understand the nature of this battle. It is indeed a personal battle. No question about that. It is a spiritual battle, it's a real battle, and it's a tough battle. He says, I want you to do two things. I want you, first of all, to draw your strength from the Lord. Act out of the authority He's given you. And then you stand and watch God fight your battles, bring you through triumphantly, no matter what you face in life. Friend, if you want God's best in a world that is so bent out of shape and so messed up and fouled up, even in the midst of all this, you can still have life at its best if you'll place your trust in Jesus Christ, because without Him, look who your friend is. Without Christ, you've got the devil as your leader. You say, I don't believe in it. You know what? That doesn't make a bit of difference in the world. That's exactly what He wants you to think. He doesn't want you to believe in Him, because if you start believing in Him and identifying what He's doing, you'll want to change. He doesn't want you to change. But my friend, when you change by the grace of God, you'll understand what you've been missing. You want Christ to be your captain. You want God the Father to be your commander-in-chief. You want life at its best, yours for the asking, if you will trust Him as your Savior. Father, we love You and praise You and bless Your name. And ask that the Holy Spirit would seal this message. Seal it so tight it cannot be escaped. No one can ignore it. But its fruit will be the salvation of those who are lost. Its fruit will be strengthening for those who feel weak and those who seemingly are faltering and falling over and over again. We love You and praise You that You are trustworthy, reliably present, always there in every circumstance of life, in Jesus' name. Amen.
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1: If you were a general in the army and you were going to war against another nation, one thing you would do very carefully, you would study the life of the opposing general. You would learn everything you possibly could about him. You'd know all about his birth. You'd know all about his background, all about his childhood, where he was educated, when he got into the military, what kind of accomplishments that he had made. You'd study everything about him, because what you would be trying to do is to find out, how does this man think? What motivates him? What causes him to react? What gets him angry? Is he cool-headed? Is he the kind of person who responds quickly? Does he delay in his decisions? You'd learn everything you possibly could, because you see, oftentimes it is not who is the most powerful. It is the one who can outthink the other. It is being able to understand how this general thinks. And if you can outthink him and you can think the way he thinks, then you will know his next move, and more than likely, you'll win that battle. Well, it's interesting how in the military, men study very, very thoroughly their opposing enemy. Well, you and I have an opposing enemy, and he opposes us at every turn in our life. Everywhere we turn, he is there with his demonic powers in some fashion, in some way, to cause us to falter and to fall, to step out of God's will and to miss his plan for our life. But isn't it interesting that we can just sort of go through life and somehow never think to realize that it's very important that we understand how the enemy thinks. We have someone who is opposing us, who is against us. It's very clear in the Scriptures how he thinks. In fact, you and I have a manual called the Bible that gives us several thousand of years of how this opposing general, how this satanic power is going to act, how he responds, how he works in the lives of others, how he has failed and how he has succeeded so often. So if you and I are going to succeed in the Christian life of living a victorious life, if we're going to be able to live in the victory that our Lord provided for us, then one of the wisest things we can do is to understand the mind of our opposing general. Who is this? Where did he come from? What has he been doing? Well, you and I can never cover all that in just a short, brief period of time, but at least we can get into it and at least stir your heart to begin to think and ask yourself some questions that you may need to ask because of your personal circumstance. So I want you to turn, if you will, to Ephesians chapter 6. This is the second message in our series on the believer's warfare. And in this message, I want us to talk about the enemy, a close look. And you'll recall now that the Apostle Paul has written these first three chapters of Ephesians to tell us what we have as a result of being a believer. And chapters 4 through 5.5 here of how we ought to live. And now he says you have a problem. You have an opposing force. And this is what he says beginning in verse 10. Finally, be strong in the Lord and in the strength of his might. Put on the full armor of God that you may be able to stand firm against the schemes of your opposition, your opposing general, your enemy, the devil. For our struggle is not against flesh and blood, but against the rulers, against the powers, against the world forces of this darkness, against the spiritual forces of wickedness in the heavenly places. What the Apostle Paul has done in those few verses is to identify to us who our enemy is. What is the believer's enemy? And oftentimes, the way we believers act and the way Christians act, you would think that our enemy is each other. And yet the truth is, the real enemy is none other than Satan himself. But if you'll notice in this passage, it isn't just Satan, because the truth is, there's a whole confederacy of opposition. Satan being, of course, the ringleader and the general, but notice what it says. He says, stand firm against the schemes of the devil. But then he doesn't stop. He says, for our struggle is not against flesh and blood, but against what? Not just Satan, but rulers, powers, world forces of this darkness, against spiritual forces of wickedness in the heavenly places. There's a whole host of enemies, and it seems, according to the Scripture, though some things are not as clear as we'd like for them to be, that not only do we have an opposing force here, but there is a whole recognized kingdom of these forces, of course, Satan being the primary one. If you go back to Matthew chapter 12 for a moment, it's interesting what Jesus said here, and you'll recall this is the passage that has to deal with the unpardonable sin, and Jesus is talking about the Pharisees and the Sadducees and what they're accusing him of, but he simply makes this statement in his own defense. He says in verse 26, and if Satan cast out Satan, he is divided against himself. How then shall his kingdom stand? Jesus recognized that Satan had a kingdom, that there was more than one enemy here. There's a whole confederacy of enemies. There is Satan, then there's all the fallen angels who fell when Satan fell, all the demonic spirits. So he calls them these spiritual forces. And so he speaks of, for example, also in Matthew chapter 10, you'll recall that when he sent his disciples out, you remember what he said when he sent them out? He said in the chapter 10, verse 1 of Matthew, and having summoned his 12 disciples, he gave them authority over unclean spirits to cast them out and to heal every kind of disease and every kind of sickness. What he was doing is that Jesus was now invading the kingdom of Satan. And so you'll recall that When he was baptized, he went up in the wilderness, and what happens? Here's Satan and the Lord Jesus Christ, hand-to-hand combat. I mean, here they are battling it out with each other. So the Lord Jesus Christ was about to invade Satan's kingdom and throw it in disarray. And so here's Satan desiring to tempt the Lord Jesus Christ, and he desired to tempt him in such a fashion that he, of course, would fall down to worship him and get him into his kingdom. And it's interesting that Jesus recognized that he had a kingdom and recognized those forces that were with him. And, for example, if you'll turn back to John chapter 8 for a moment, and here in just one verse in this 8th chapter here, as Jesus again, in 7th and 8th chapters of John, several chapters in John are taken up primarily with Jesus just battling out with the Pharisees and the Sadducees, who certainly had the mind of Satan in many things. But listen, if you will, in verse 43, Jesus said, "Why do you not understand what I'm saying? It is because you cannot hear my word." Now look at this, verse 44. "You are of your father, the devil, and you want to do the desires of your father. He was a murderer from the beginning, does not stand in the truth, because there is no truth in him. Whenever he speaks a lie, he speaks from his own nature, for he is a liar and the father of liars." Now that's a rather very clear explanation of what Jesus' opinion of Satan was. He said he's a murderer, he's been one from the very beginning, that he's a liar, he does not speak the truth, and that besides that, he says he is the father of all lies. The Bible says he's the ruler of this age, he's the prince of the power of the air, that he is their adversary, he's called a serpent, he's called a dragon, and he's called the accuser of the brethren, he's called the wicked one. There are about 25 names in the scriptures that allude to Satan or identify him, and so every single one of them say something about his character and about his nature. Now, you and I know that Satan is a spirit, that he is a force. He is certainly not just a force and just a spirit, but he is a very specific one. But what I want you to see is that he is head of a kingdom of evil forces. And you'll recall that that kingdom was identified in Colossians chapter 1. And you'll notice that here Paul is talking about giving thanks, and he says we're to give thanks to the Father who's qualified us to share in the inheritance of the saints in light. And then in verse 13 of Colossians, here's what he says. He says, "For he," speaking of Jesus, "has delivered you and me from the domain or the kingdom of darkness and transferred us to the kingdom of his beloved Son." So you and I, once before you and I trusted Jesus Christ as our personal Savior, we were a part of the kingdom of Satan. That is, you and I were doing what he said do. We were following his leadership and his guidance. And there are many people today who think, they'll say, "Well, I'm just doing my own thing. I'm my own man. I make my own decisions without Jesus Christ." No, you don't. You may feel very independent. You may feel pridefully independent. You think, well, there's no force out here telling me what to do. I'm just doing what I want to do. No, you're not. Because there is a force greater than you. And there is a deceptive force greater than you. And naturally, Satan wants you to think this is what you're thinking. Naturally, he wants you to think these are your decisions. Because as long as he deceptively and in an underhanded manner works in your life and you cannot identify who's guiding you, then you're not going to be troubled by him. So you'll just move along and do the things he wants you to do. But you see, there is a whole kingdom of which Satan is the leader. The Bible says he's the ruler of this age. Even Jesus said twice in the 14th chapter of John and also in the 16th chapter of John, Jesus says this very thing. He says, yes, indeed. He identifies him in verse 30 of chapter 14. "I will not speak much more with you, for the ruler of the world is coming, and he has nothing in me." Jesus called him that. In the 16th chapter, in the 11th verse, he says, "And concerning judgment, because the ruler of this world has been judged." So Jesus does not deny the fact that Satan is a kingdom leader. He doesn't deny the fact that he has a kingdom. He doesn't deny the fact that he has a whole host of forces, that it's a powerful kingdom. And what he's doing, Satan is trying to do, is to blind the minds of men so they will not move from the kingdom of darkness into the kingdom of light. Now, you and I know that varmints hate light. And so you walk in the woods and you turn up a rock and what happens? They just scatter everywhere. And so the very idea of Satan, darkness and night. Darkness is one of those symbols in the scripture, that which is evil. And so Satan, though he was called an angel of light, it's interesting that all through the scriptures, if you want to find out what Satan's up to, you get in the darkness. The Bible says men love darkness rather than light. Why? Because their deeds are evil. That's the way Satan operates. And so when you look at the scriptures and you find out what Jesus said about him, Jesus certainly recognizes Satan as this powerful force in the universe who is the ruler. Now listen, when he says he's the prince of the power of the air, and when he says he's the ruler of this age, that means, I want you to listen, there's the word in the New Testament, the word for world is the word cosmos. And that word really, in essence, simply means this. When Jesus talks about him being the ruler of the world, he doesn't mean that he himself has abdicated his own throne, abdicated his power, and now Satan has risen above Jesus and he's the ruler of the world. No. This world that the Bible speaks of is the world system. That is the system that's in this world that governs it. We've said this before. Now, what is he talking about? When he talks about this world, he's talking about a world system. How do we operate in this world, scientifically, politically, medically, religiously, educationally, in our communities, in our nations, in our wealthy areas, in our slum areas? It doesn't make any difference where it is. There is a kingdom of darkness, and Satan's goal in this kingdom of darkness is to rule and reign. And the truth is, in every segment of our society, whether it is financial or educational or even religiously, in every segment of society, Satan has penetrated. And so he is ruling and he is reigning in this world that is the world system. You and I live in this world and on this globe. You and I do not belong in the world system. You and I, listen, we're not products of this age. While we live in it and we bear the brunt of it and oftentimes we suffer the results of it, you and I belong to a different kingdom. The ruler of this age is Satan. The ruler in your life and my life is the Lord Jesus Christ. Therefore, we have two kingdoms at war with each other, warring against each other, and so things are not going to get any better. I cannot even imagine people teaching the idea that one of these days things are going to get better and better and better and then Jesus is going to come. Well, I'm here to tell you, friend, we are going backwards as fast as we can go. Things are not getting better. They're getting worse and worse and worse. And the persecution of Christians all over this world is intensifying and it's getting worse in our own nation. In a very subtle fashion, that is exactly what's happening. So when the Bible says, for example, in 1 John, when the scripture speaks here that the world lies in the evil one, the whole of 1 John chapter 5, verse 19, we know that we are of God and the whole world lies in the power of the evil one. That does not mean, I want to say, that the world is now under the absolute control of Satan, but this world system is. The world system, every facet of society penetrated by unbelief, ungodliness, and what the world system is, it is a society without God. The system that runs this world is a society without God, whether it is politically or whatever it may be. So, when we look at Satan that way, this is who we're talking about. Now, let's identify our talk for just a moment about his origin. So somebody says, well, where in the world did he come from? Well, God created him. How do I know that? Well, there's several reasons, but if you'll turn to Colossians chapter 1, and I just want to give you some straight verses here that'll answer those questions rather quickly. If you'll notice what he says in Colossians chapter 1, the Bible says, and he, that is Jesus, is the image of the invisible God, the firstborn of all creation. Then he says, for by him, that is by Jesus, all things were created, both in the heavens and on the earth, visible and invisible, thrones, dominions, rulers, or authorities, all things have been created by him and for him. So when somebody says, well, where did he come from? He was created. How was he created? Well, tell me, if Satan was created, how was he created? He was created good. How do I know that? Go back to Genesis chapter 1. Genesis chapter 1, if you'll notice in this chapter what the scripture says in verse 31, when we read the creation story, the Bible says in verse 31, and God saw that all he had made, and behold, it was very good, and there was evening and there was morning the sixth day. God didn't create anything evil. God allowed the idea and the potential of evil to erupt and to be a part of life. But he didn't create anyone evil. He didn't create evil angels. He didn't create evil demonic forces. He created everything good. Now, somewhere between Genesis 1:31 and the third chapter of Genesis, somewhere Satan rebelled against God, carried with him a whole host of angelic beings, and so we find him now as a serpent in the garden. So I want you to think about something here, and I want you to turn to two passages of Scripture. I'm going to give you a little explanation. So I'm going to give you time to turn to both of them. First of all, Isaiah 14, and then Ezekiel chapter 28. Now, while you're turning there, I want to give you a little word of explanation. When you read these two passages of Scripture, they seemingly apply to kings, and that's true. But it is also true that in the Scriptures, a passage of Scripture can apply symbolically to one or in reality to another. And so when you look at these passages and they sound just exactly like the devil, I believe that is exactly what it's referring to, but it's also referring to people who lived in that day. Now look, if you will, in verse 12. Verse 12 of Isaiah 14. Let's look at that one first. How you have fallen from heaven, O star of the morning, son of the dawn. You've been cut down to the earth, you who have weakened the nations. But you said in your heart, I will ascend to heaven. I will raise my throne above the stars of God, and I will sit on the mount of assembly in the recesses of the north. I will ascend above the heights of the clouds, and I will make myself like the Most High. Nevertheless, you will be thrust down to Sheol, the recesses of the pit. Well, that sounds just like the devil. Now, what was Satan's, listen, this applying to Satan, what was his sin? What was it? Pride, absolute pride. He wanted to be God. He said, look, I want to get up there with you. He says, I will sit on the mount of the assembly. I will raise my throne above the stars of God. I will ascend to heaven. He was not satisfied in the position that he had, and more than likely he was one of the primary angels. He was not satisfied with that, so he says, what I want to do is I want to be equal with God. I want to be either equal with him or above him. So that is the first passage. The second passage is in Ezekiel. Look, if you will, beginning in verse 14. He says, you were the anointed cherub who covers, and I placed you there. Cherubim, seraphim, angels, archangels, Michael, so forth. You were the anointed cherub who covers, and I placed you there. You were on the holy mountain of God. You walked in the midst of the stones of fire. You were blameless in your ways from the days you were created until righteousness was found in you. By the abundance of your trade, you were initially filled with violence and you sinned. Therefore, I've cast you as profane from the mountain of God. And I've destroyed you, O covering cherub, from the midst of the stones of fire. Your heart was lifted up because of your beauty. You corrupted your wisdom by the reason of your splendor. I cast you to the ground. I put you before kings that they may see you. These two passages have often been, and most of the time are, the two passages in the Old Testament that give us an idea about Satan and why he fell. And so whatever you would say, knowing what Satan's after, knowing the fact that he has his own kingdom, knowing the fact that he is doing everything he can to possibly destroy and disrupt the kingdom of God and to steal as much glory from God as he possibly can, knowing that he's a doomed foe, certainly these two passages apply to him because both of them talk about someone who desired to be above and beyond their particular area that God had created him for. More than likely, Satan is the highest ranking angel, and there may be other ranks of angels. There's some people who believe that to be true and some who do not. But it seems in the Bible talks about cherubim, seraphim, and angels, and the fallen angels, and Satan, and Michael, and the archangel, and these fallen angels and demons. There seems to be some form or some at least a confederacy there. And so when you talk about who the enemy is, you're not talking about just Satan. We're talking about a whole kingdom that is arrayed against us as the children of God. So therefore, this is a very serious war. And as we said, it's going to last until Jesus Christ comes ultimately and destroys everything and sets up his kingdom. So we find here that we ask about what is his origin. It's very evident. Now, I want you to turn to 2 Peter for a moment. 2 Peter chapter 2 and Jude verse 6. Look at these. 2 Peter chapter 2. And in this 2 Peter chapter 2, look, if you will, in verse 4 of this chapter. And I want you to notice two references here, one in 2 Peter and also in Jude, about these angels, these fallen angels. Look at this now. 2 Peter chapter 2. For if God did not spare angels when they sinned, but cast them into hell and committed them to pits of darkness reserved for judgment. All right. And then move on, if you will, to Jude, a chapter. There's only one chapter in Jude. Look, if you will, in the sixth verse. The scripture says, and angels who did not keep their own domain, but abandoned their proper abode, he has kept in eternal bonds under darkness for the judgment of the great day. So it appears that their sin was they were not satisfied in the position that they had. And in their pride and arrogance, they wanted, following Satan, to be above and beyond their particular position. And so they fell with him. Now, the implication of Scripture is that some of those angels are confined to a place of torment, and some are not. And so the Bible doesn't give us all the details we would like. But isn't it interesting when you read that, you go to Proverbs chapter 6 for a moment, look at that if you will. And isn't it interesting when God, in this sixth chapter of the Proverbs, when the writer of Proverbs begins to talk about the things that God hates, what do you think he puts first? In the sixth chapter of Proverbs, in the 16th verse, he says, there are six things which the Lord hates, yes, seven, which are an abomination to him. And the first one, he says, is haughty eyes. That means pridefulness. God hates pride. I believe it's the thing he hates above everything else. Now, why does he hate pride above everything else? For this reason. Because, number one, every other sin that you and I commit other than pride is an expression of something we need. For example, if we steal, it's something we say we need. If we lie, we need to look like something else than we are. or if it's some form of sensuality or sexual sin or whatever it may be, doesn't make a difference what the sin may be. Gossip, you name it. Person feels like they just got to tell, or they just got to be in the know. It doesn't make any difference. Every single sin that we commit is some expression of need we have. But when it comes to pride, pride says, I don't need it. I don't need you. Pride is an independence. Pride is a haughty expression of an independent spirit. It is the very thing that got Satan where he is, and it's the very thing that brought his angels down with him, and it's the very thing that causes people to fail and to fall by today. Pride and arrogance. I don't need, I have enough, I'm better than. God hates it. And my best expression of that, or illustration of that, is Saul and David. If you took the two men down, took their history down out of the scripture, laid one beside the other, Saul looks a whole lot better than David as far as his conduct, unless you look at the major problem. His major problem was pride. When you look at David, every time David sinned, the next thing you do, you look in a psalm, and he's repenting and crying and weeping and crying out to God and asking God to forgive him and asking the question, how could I do this? Why is my soul down? He's in genuine repentance all the time. Not so with Saul. God hates pride, any expression of it in us, and all of us should have somebody around us close enough that we can say, if you see any pride in me, I want you to tell me right now, because it's the one thing that God hates, it's the one thing he will not tolerate, it's the one thing he will bring down sooner or later. And I think oftentimes we see people falling in their life, and oftentimes it is because of this arrogance, this pride. They don't need anyone or anybody. Friend, I don't even want to be around somebody who's got that kind of arrogance, because I know God's hand is coming down sooner or later. He will not tolerate it. It was the sin of the angels. It has been the sin of many great people in the past, and they fell because they had this independent spirit. They didn't need anybody, including God. And so when you look at Satan, this is the kind of person you find. Now, it's also interesting here when you look at him. We know that he was a created being and a created spirit, and certainly he could talk. He had intellect. He certainly has a will. We see him talking to Eve in the garden. We see him talking to Jesus. We see him in the temptation. We also see him talking to God in the book of Job. And so we have this general with his army against us, arrayed against us, and he has a whole kingdom of evil forces. Somebody said, we should be scared to death. No, we shouldn't. Because our commanding general, Almighty God himself, and his captain of his host, who is the Lord Jesus Christ, has absolute, final, superb, and super authority, and Satan can't do anything to anybody God doesn't let him do. Now you say, well, why does he let him do some things he does? Don't ask me, because I can't answer why God allows certain things to happen. Now, I do know this, that no matter what he allows him to happen, if I respond correctly, listen, this is why God's always got one up on the devil. No matter what Satan does to you and to me, no matter what God allows him to do, we've always got one up on him. What is it? Because no matter what God allows him to do in your life, if you and I respond correctly, you know what happens? We come out the winner and Satan loses. For example, he puts you under some great pressure. He puts you in the furnace. He puts you in the fire. And you don't know how in the world you're going to get. I mean, you hurt and you suffer, and Satan's jumping up and down and having himself a big party because of your hurt and pain. And then here's what you do. You say, God, what's your goal for me in this? You know what happens? Satan stops laughing. Satan stops rejoicing when you ask that question. God, what's your goal for me in this difficulty and hardship? Lord, I want to respond to this. I want to learn from you. I want you to deepen me. I want you to strengthen me. I want you to make me a godly man or a godly woman. I want you to... Well, what happens? All of a sudden, we are able, when we respond correctly, to turn everything Satan does to us and turn it for something good. So you know what? You and I have the privilege of winning over him every single time if we only respond correctly. We are the winners because he says we are the victors. Now, let's look for just a moment. Well, let me give you one other verse. Look, if you will, in Luke chapter 22. Jesus tells us something here that I think we need to look at because of what he says about Judas. And notice, if you will, in the 22nd chapter of Luke and the first verse. Now, the feast of unleavened bread, which is called Passover, was approaching. And the chief priests and the scribes were seeking how they might put him, that is, put Jesus to death, for they were afraid of the people. Now, look at this next verse, verse 3. And Satan entered into Judas, who was called Iscariot, belonging to the number of the 12. He entered him. He is a spirit being who has the capacity to enter someone. Can Satan enter the child of God? We're coming to that later on. And so we see him entering Judas. That should tell us a great deal about Judas's genuine condition. that Satan could enter him and cause him to do what he says. Now, so we've said, here is who Satan is. He is the commanding general. Here is who Satan is, and this is the way he came into being. He came into being created by Almighty God as a perfect angel whose pride would not allow him to be second, would not allow him to be submission to God. Somebody says, well, how did all that happen in heaven? Because God gave free will. How much free will do angels have, those who serve him today? I believe there was a decision made back there, and there's not going to be any more sin in heaven in that fashion. And so what we have today is we have God plus all of his holy angels who were created as his servants to serve him. Those who have fallen, of course, are serving Satan, except those who are in torment. Now, what is Satan's position? We've said he has his own kingdom. We said his purpose, for example,

They have no desire for God. And isn't it interesting that oftentimes the more God blesses somebody or allows blessing and goodness and wealth to come into their life, the less dependent they are upon God. And what happens the next thing? You know, they're off in some trail having forgotten all about the Lord. Satan is too smart only to create havoc. Satan also knows how to create, listen, he also knows how to create the kind of circumstances that will lure us by the way it looks. Because you see, listen, Satan always causes things to look good. In fact, he has some good things to give. That is, they're good until you look at it the second time, you see this big claw right in the middle of it. He always has a hook in every single good thing he sends our way. But he knows and he desires to set up an earthly kingdom in such a fashion that we will be satisfied. And I have talked to people over the years who said, well, now you're talking about Jesus. Why do I need God? And friends, you work around people who ask you that question. Why do I need God? They have a nice house. They've got clothes. They've got a good automobile and a good house and a good job. And so they're healthy, they think. So why do they need God? So what do you say to them? Why do you need God? They're not worried about the future. They're not concerned about eternal life, eternal death. They don't particularly believe in our God or believe in Jesus Christ. And so what do you need with God? So absolutely, totally blinded by sin. And so those kind of people, he's got them exactly where he wants them. That's where his kingdom is headed. Now, we said, for example, this whole world system is a system that he has set up. And every aspect of it is geared to lead people away from God, to deny the Lord Jesus Christ, and to become a part of his kingdom. Now, when I think about his kingdom and I think about his position, we said he has a position certainly of prominence. There's no question about it. When Jesus said he's the prince of the power of the air, he's the ruler of this age, he's the God of this age, that is, Satan today has a place of prominence. I mean, the scripture says he does, because he is the head of a kingdom. Now, though he may have that, and along with that goes, of course, a position of power. That is, Satan is a powerful being. Now, how do I know that? Well, look at the men and women in the scriptures that he has defeated. Let's start with Eve, for example. She lived in an absolutely perfect environment. A perfect environment. God gave Adam and Eve a free will in order that they may choose to love him and choose to obey him. They chose not to do so. And so in that perfect environment, they fell. And so Satan, in his very seductive and very deceitful way, asked a few simple questions. Well, now, did God really say this? And he's been using the same old tactics down through the years. And so if you find, for example, let's look at Moses, let's look at David, you go down through the scriptures and you see over and over and over again. And how many times did Jesus have to get on Peter's case? Now, here's a man who loved the Lord. He was in the inner circle. He was one of Jesus' intimates. And what did Jesus say to him? He said, Peter, you acting? He says, Peter, you're just acting like the devil. That didn't come from you. That came from Satan. Now, Satan can work in the lives of believers, and we will say and do things that certainly do not fit who we are. And for Peter, the apostle, to say to Jesus when he was talking about, well, why don't you just read that passage? Go back, if you will, go to Matthew chapter 16 for a moment. And I want you to notice something that happens here. This is the first time Jesus begins to talk to his disciples about the fact that he's going to die. Up until now, he's not talked about that. The 16th chapter of Matthew, notice what he says here. Peter's just been talking, and Peter has identified him. He just asked them, well, whom do men say that I am? And Peter's the one who said, you know, you're the Son of God. And so, verse 21, from that time Jesus Christ began to show his disciples that he must go to Jerusalem and suffer many things from the elders and chief priests and scribes and be killed and raised up on the third day. Now, when he told them that, the Bible says, and Peter took him aside and began to rebuke him. Now, you know what a rebuke means? Why, that's not true. You can't say that. That's not true. You know better than that. How can they do that to you? He's rebuking Jesus. Now look, rebuke him saying, God forbid it, Lord. Listen to that. He's rebuking him and calling him Lord at the same time. But you know what? That's what we do. We get down praying and we act foolish. Listen to this. He says, when Peter took him aside and began to rebuke him saying, God forbid it, Lord, this shall never happen to you. But he turned and said to Peter, get behind me, Satan. That's pretty strong. When Jesus, the Son of God, calls you Satan, but you see, he really wasn't calling Peter Satan. He said, get behind me, Satan. You're a stumbling block to me, for you're not setting your mind on God's interest, but man's. Now, he certainly would not call Peter Satan.

0: But he knew exactly where that came from. He knew that came straight from the devil. Because listen, what was the one thing Satan absolutely would not want to happen? Satan would not want Jesus Christ to do anything that would make it possible for God's kingdom purposes to be fulfilled. And the thing that Satan hated above everything is, of course, the cross. He didn't hate all that bad. What he hated most of all was what was going to happen after that cross. Now, I'm not saying that he understood all that at this particular point, knew it all, but one thing was certain. It was very clear in the scriptures. It was very clear in the prophecies. And Satan, listen, while Satan does not know everything, it's very easy for Satan to know what's in the scripture because he can read it just as well as you and I can. And he does not know your mind. If somebody says, well, can Satan read my mind? No, he cannot. So Satan can't read your mind, but Satan's very smart. He's very intelligent. He knows how to defeat us. He knows what the truth is. And so naturally, he would not want Jesus to be the Messiah that fulfills all those Old Testament prophecies that will be the fulfillment, listen, fulfillment of the Day of Atonement, and that he will be that Lamb of God shed whose blood will be shed and redemption will be provided for all mankind. So naturally, he is interfering. And so Jesus said to him, get thee behind me, Satan. Now, I don't know what Peter must have felt in those days, but I think if I'd have been there and he'd have said that to me, I'd have gone somewhere and stuck my head in the sand and buried myself for a little while and told my friends, would y'all please excuse me for even thinking that I'm an apostle. I mean, when Jesus had to say to him and call him, get behind me, Satan. Well, that's the worst thing he could have called him because Satan was his worst enemy. And so he says, get behind me, Satan. Well, he certainly has a position of power, but he is not the most powerful one. And so we look at his life and we see how Peter was used of God and used of God greatly. But you know what? He acted just like you and I act sometimes. And what he was saying is, in essence, he says, that sounds just like the devil. That's where that came from. And Peter, you're acting like the devil. Now, all of us at times will have to admit we have done the same thing, haven't we? We've acted like the devil. We have done things that we knew that were absolutely not right. We've said things that didn't sound like us. We've acted in a way that was not in keeping with who we are, children of God, followers of Jesus Christ. And so we can't really chalk up too much against Peter when the truth is we've acted the same way. And so Jesus rebuked him and said, get behind me, Satan. Now, though he is a powerful being and certainly more powerful than we are, he has all lost people in his grip. And the truth is, if you'll think about this world of over 5 billion people, how many of those 5 billion do you think Satan has? Far more than Jesus has. Now look, if you look around you, not on this country, but the world, if you look around you and just sort of evaluate things, who does it look like is winning? Who does it look like is winning? Satan. I mean, there's far more of them than there are us. And you look at all the religions in the world and all the era and all the different plans of salvation, none of which have a part for Jesus Christ, it looks like he's winning. But the truth is, we know he's not. And so he wants to blind the eyes of men to believe that somehow he's winning. Now, when I look at his position, I have to think about also, I know he's a powerful one because Paul said in this particular chapter of Ephesians, he says, we're to stand against him. He said, stand firm. He said, put on the whole armor. He talked about the armor we have, everything from a helmet of salvation to wielding a sword and standing behind this shield of faith. So we're talking about a powerful being. But I want you to remember this also, that Satan has limitations. Satan is not a freewheeling general of a confederacy of opposing wicked, vile forces who has all power and who is unlimited in what he can do to you and me. The truth is, Satan cannot do anything to you and me. He can't tamper with anything that you and I possess. He can't tamper with your body. He can't tamper with your mind. He can't tamper with anything in your life and mine other than what Almighty God allows him to tamper with. And as we said before, if you and I will respond the right way, no matter what he does, we're going to come out a winner and he gets defeated. And so certainly he will do everything in his power to destroy, to mess up the minds, the emotions. And when you think about all the people today who are so confused and frustrated and living in depression and going through all kinds of heartache and problems, and oftentimes they think that it's all physical. Oftentimes it is not all physical. Now look at, think about it for a moment. When you and I choose the sin against God, and we start living in that sin, and that sin becomes a part of our thinking, our way of life, we're not going to be happy, we're going to be miserable, and that isn't all the devil, because that's the power of the Holy Spirit convicting the child of God. God is not about to allow you and me to be happy living in sin and living in disobedience. And so there is a limitation to what Satan can do. You recall, for example, when Satan and God were talking about Job, he said, here's what you can do, but don't touch him. Then he said, here's what you can do, but you can't take his life. Now, in 1 Corinthians, for example, chapter 10, verse 13, turn to that for just a moment, because here's one of those things all of us have to deal with, and that's temptation. And here's what he said in 1 Corinthians. Here is a limitation, because if Satan could, he would put such pressure on us that all of us would yield. But listen to what he says. This is the promise that God has given us when we face difficulties and temptations. Verse 13 of chapter 10, no temptation. He didn't say most, he said none. No temptation has overtaken you but such as is common to man. Somebody else has been there. And God is faithful, who will not allow you to be tempted above what you're able. Now, how does this temptation come? The Bible says we're tempted when we are drawn away by our own flesh, our own lust, but also Satan is behind all temptation. So we can't blame him for falling ultimately, because we don't have to fall. But the truth is, he is the ultimate one. He's the ultimate culprit behind every temptation. And here's what he says. No temptation is taken you but such as common to man. But God is faithful, who will not allow you to be tempted beyond what you're able, but will make a way of escape that you may be able to endure it. So here's what he says. He says, Satan can't tempt you with all of his power. If Satan were able to exercise all of his power against you and me, we couldn't handle it. So God has put a limitation on it. He can only tempt a believer up to a point. And God, listen, God knows how much you and I can stand. He knows how much pain you and I can stand. He knows how much pressure we can stand. He knows how much difficulty and hardship we can stand. And he also knows, listen, not only how much and how intense and how heavy, he knows how long we can stand it. Sometimes it is pain that is very intense but short-lived. Sometimes it is difficult and hardship and pain that is not only intense but long-lived, not short-lived. You say, well, God, how long do I have to handle this? You can rest assured of this, that Almighty, Sovereign, Unconditionally Loving God has put an absolute limitation on the weight, on the time, and on the intensity, and God will not allow Satan to tempt you in weight, intensity, or length of time any more than he knows that you can bear if you and I will rely upon him and put our trust in him. There is a limitation because God has our best interest at heart. And here's what he says. He said he will not allow you to be tempted more than you can bear. Now, if it's just a matter of you doing it in your own strength and neglecting the word of God, not walking in the spirit, not praying as you ought, not trusting God, not obeying God, then listen, in your strength, it's not going to happen. And what happens is when we fault and we fall, we say, well, Satan, the devil made me do it, or I just couldn't handle it. It was just more than I can bear. How many of us have said that at some point in our life? It's just more than I can handle. Now, some of you are too embarrassed. Stick your hand up. I know you've been there. You don't have to confess it to me anyway. So that's not the issue. The issue is that's just human nature. That's just the way we are made. I just couldn't handle it. Well, what we say we couldn't handle it. What we mean is we chose not to at that moment. And so Satan has limitations. Satan cannot tamper with your life any more than God is willing to allow him to do so. And everything that happens, don't chalk it up to Satan. Listen, don't give him all the credit. In fact, the truth is, don't even talk about that character. I hate to mention his name, frankly, because I don't want to give him any dignity. He is the most wicked, vile thing that has ever existed on the face of this earth. He is a blasphemer against the Almighty God. He hates Jesus, and he does everything in his power to steal and cheat God from his glory that he deserves from every one of us. Now, let me tell you something. When he says, for example, go to Ephesians chapter 2 for a moment. Ephesians chapter 2, this is an interesting passage. In the first part of this passage, he's telling us what we used to be like. We were dead in trespasses and sins. And notice what he says. Let's just read a few verses here. He says in chapter 2 of verse 1, describing what we used to be like, you were dead in your trespasses and sins in which you formerly walked, according to the course of this world system. That's the way we walked. according to the prince of the power of the air, of the spirit that is now working in the sons of disobedience. You see, there is a spirit of disobedience. There is a spirit of rebellion. Listen, all rebellion has its root in pride. All rebellion has its source in Satan. It has its root in pride. Listen to what he says. Among them, we too all formerly lived in the lust of our flesh, indulging the desires of the flesh and of the mind, and were by nature children of wrath, even as the rest of them. Now watch this. But God, being rich in mercy, because of his great love of which he loved us, even when we were dead in our transgressions, he made us alive with Christ. By grace you've been saved, and raised us up with him and seated us with him in the heavenly places in Christ Jesus. Let me explain that. What does he mean by the fact that you and I were saved by the grace of God and he raised us up and seated us in the heavenly places in Christ Jesus? Here's what it means. That when you and I trusted the Lord Jesus Christ as our personal Savior, we were sealed forever as a child of God. In the mind of God, listen, in the mind of God, in the plan of God, the purpose of God, the power of God, in the kingdom of God, it is as if even today you and I sit in the kingdom in the heavenlies with Christ. We are that safe in our eternal security. There's no way in the world a person could not believe in eternal security if they read these verses and understand what they mean. Listen to what he says. He says, verse 4, but God, being rich in mercy because of his great love of which he loved us, even when we were dead in our transgressions, made us alive together with Christ. That is, he gave us a new spirit and a new life. By grace you've been saved, and raised us up with him, seated us with him in the heavenly places in Christ Jesus, in order that, watch this, in order that in the ages to come he might show the surpassing riches of his grace in kindness toward us in Christ Jesus. What is he saying? Here's what he's saying. When he saved you and me, and listen, when he saved you and me and he set us in the heavenly places in Christ Jesus. That is, we are the sons and daughters of God. The truth is, in the mind of God, we are as good as already having been glorified in his mind, because it is a settled issue and can never be changed. Now look at this. He says in verse 7, in order that in the ages to come, he that is God may show the surpassing riches of his grace in kindness toward us, listen, in Christ Jesus. You know what he's saying? Here's what he's saying. In the future eternity, here's what's going to be going on. Every single believer in eternity future in heaven will be a continuous eternal trophy of the grace of God. In heaven, you and I will, listen, we will be declarations, walking, working, serving declarations of the grace of God, the goodness of God, the love of God, the mercy of God. All the angelic hosts that exist in heaven today, all the angelic hosts, listen, we will be testimonies to them of the grace of God, the goodness of God, the love of God, because good angels have never experienced what you and I have experienced. Unfallen angels could never experience what you and I have experienced. We have experienced sin. We have experienced the grace of God, the goodness of God, the love of God. We have experienced forgiveness by Almighty God. We have experienced, listen, being sealed by the Holy Spirit. We have experienced having our names written in the Lamb's Book of Life. We've experienced something that they desire to look into. We are the sons and daughters of Almighty God, and we will be everlasting living trophies of that grace. Now, all of which will bring glory to God. What is Satan trying to do? He's trying to mess us up every way he possibly can. He's trying to do everything he can to keep as many people as he can out of heaven, because every single person who's there is an expression of the glory and the grace and the mercy of God, and he hates everything that brings glory to God. That's what that verse is all about. So there is a limitation to what he can do, and God has set that limitation on him. He can only do so much in our life. Now, he is not omnipotent. He is not omniscient. He is not omnipresent. He is not omni-anything. Praise God. He is limited. Amen. That's right. He is absolutely limited in what he can do. Now, the question is, what is it that he's pursuing in the unbeliever's life? Here's what he's up to in the unbeliever's life. For example, first of all, he wants to blind them to the truth. 2 Corinthians chapter 4, he talks about, I want you to turn to several verses here. You know this one by heart, but I want you to turn it away if you will. There's something about seeing it with your own eyes, looking at it and reading it. Listen to what he says. He says, Paul speaking here, and even verse 3 of chapter 4, and even if our gospel is veiled, it is veiled to those who are perishing. He says, if they can't understand it, they can't see it, who is it? Those who are perishing. In whose case the god of this world system has blinded the minds of the unbelieving that they may not see the light of the glory of the gospel, the glory of Christ, who is the image of God. So first of all, what's he doing to the unbelievers? One thing he's doing, blinding their eyes so they can't see the truth, won't understand the truth, won't know it. Second thing I want you to notice is something Jesus told us about in a parable. So I want you to turn, if you will, to Mark chapter 4 for a moment. And you'll remember this is the chapter, and this is the parable about sowing seed. And you recall that Jesus talked about where the seed fell and what happened when they fell. Look, if you will, let's begin in the 13th verse of this fourth chapter of Mark. And he said to them, "Do you understand this parable? And how will you understand all the parables? The sower sows the word. These are the ones who are beside the road, where the word is sown. And when they hear, immediately Satan comes and takes away the word which has been sown in them. And in a similar way, these are the ones on whom seed was sown on the rocky places, who when they hear the word immediately receive it with joy. They have no firm root in themselves, but are only temporary. Then when affliction or persecution arises because of the word, immediately they fall away. Others are the ones on whom seed was sown among the thorns. These are the ones who have heard the word, and the worries of the world and the deceitfulness of riches and the desires for their things enter in there and choke the word, and it becomes unfruitful. And those are the ones on whom seed was sown on the good soil, and they hear the word and accept it and bear fruit 30, 60, and 100-fold. But what I want you to notice is this, verse 15. These are the ones who are beside the road where the word is sown, and when they hear it, immediately Satan comes and takes away the word which has been sown in them. Now, this is why I say to you, when you come to church, you bring your Bible and bring something to write it down. You know why? Because I'll tell you why. Satan, listen, not only in the unbeliever, but listen, Satan's desire for the unbeliever, of course, is blind him to the truth. Satan's work in the unbeliever, also true in the believer, and that is to steal the word. And I've learned a long time ago, if I wake up in the middle of the night and the Lord lays something on my heart, if I don't write it down, you can bet your life Satan will do his very dead level best to cause me to forget that. When God says something, you write it down. If you hear something that's worth applying to your life, write it down. I'll tell you why. Satan will steal God's word out of your heart. There it is in black and white. Why do you think Jesus gave this parable? He gave this parable to warn us of how Satan operates. Not only does he blind the minds of people to the truth, but he also snatches the word. He steals the word. Satan opposes the gospel. He opposes the gospel. Now, there are lots and lots of scriptures you and I could, especially in the book of Acts, when we see Paul preaching the gospel and the opposition of the Judaizers and so forth. He opposes the preaching and the proclamation of the gospel. But I want you to look also in thinking in terms of this, that he will do everything in his power to keep someone from believing. So what is he doing? He's blinding people's eyes, snatching the word from them. And he works through the unbeliever to oppose the preaching and the teaching and the word of God. But there are many other things he does in the life of the unbeliever. What I want to talk about for a moment is what does he do in the life of the believer? What's Satan's activity in your life and my life? And we'll talk about his tactics later, but what does he do? Well, he tempts us to sin, for example. He tempts us to sin. That's one thing he does. And of course, he lays snares for us. That is, this is why you and I need to have a discerning spirit. And if you'll recall in 1 Corinthians chapter 2, I'll look there for just a moment. How very important this is. And you'll notice, for example, in this second chapter, Paul is talking about discernment. He says in verse 10, 1 Corinthians 2, "For to us God revealed them," that is, some things you won't find any other way, "through the Spirit, for the Spirit searches all things, even the depths of God." Then he says, "For who among man knows the thoughts of a man except the spirit of the man which is in him? Even so the thoughts of God no one knows except the Spirit of God. Now we have received not the spirit of the world system, but the Spirit who is from God, that we might know," "we might know the things freely given to us by God, which things we also speak, not in words taught by human wisdom, but in those taught by the Spirit, combining spiritual thoughts and spiritual words. But a natural man, a lost man, does not accept the things of the Spirit of God because they are foolishness to him." Why? Because Satan's blinded him. "Foolishness to him, and he cannot understand them because they are spiritually appraised." Now listen carefully. every single child of God needs to develop a spirit of discernment. That is, that we just don't take things on face value. We don't jump just because something looks good. We look at it from a spiritual point of view. We look at it from God's viewpoint. Listen, everything Satan tempts you and me with, he's not going to tempt us with something that is absolutely horrible, something that is very painful. He's going to tempt us with things that look good, smell good, feel good. I mean, you name it, it looks like the right thing. He always camouflages it that way. And so what we have to do is have enough discerning spirit to say, you know, that sounds good, but the question is, does it match up with who I am? Secondly, does it match up with the Word of God? Thirdly, is it a violation of any principle of God's Word? And so oftentimes people get in financial trouble. They get in all kinds of difficulty and hardship. Why? Because they have no spiritual discernment. It just looks good. They trust somebody else and they go on with it. We have to have a discerning spirit. Why? Because Satan, he is laying one snare after the other to trip us up in some fashion to keep us from being the children of God he wants us to be and to be used of him. Likewise, he's going to do everything he can to stunt our spiritual growth and to keep us from growing. So what happens? How does he do that? He says, well, you know what? Now look, you don't have to read the Bible every night. I mean, after all, to be spiritual, you don't have to read the Bible every night. And you can skip tonight. It's not going to hurt you. Well, tomorrow night you're real sleeping. You've been tired. You've been working hard. And what does Satan do? Well, look, Satan's not going to ever tell you don't ever read the Bible again. He knows better than that. So he says, well, look, just don't worry about it tonight. Besides that, just read one of the Psalms. Read something you've read before. And so what happens? He's going to do everything in his power. Listen to this now, to keep you and me busy doing good things to keep us out of the Word and keep us off our knees. And I can tell you as a pastor, Satan, listen, I know some of his tactics. I don't know them all probably, but I know enough of them. I wish I could say that I knew all of them well enough to abide by what I know every single time. I don't. I'm working at it though, believe me. But I can tell you this. I know this is one of his snares. And I could stand here and name you a whole bunch of things that I could do in any given week that are all good, all scriptural, all part of being a pastor, and jam a week so full. Absolutely so full, no time to pray, no time to read the Bible. And you know what? I could defend every one of them. The only problem is it's not right. Listen, Satan is not going to give you a bunch of bad things to do. He's going to give you enough good things to do, listen, so that you will feel like, well, you know, I just didn't have time. Well, God, you know, I just didn't have time. Yes, we do. Every single one of us has time to read the Word of God. Every single one of us has time to talk to God. Every single one of us has time to pray. So what does he do? He does everything in his power to keep us off our knees. Now, and I hear people say, and I don't know how many Christians this is true, but many Christians haven't gotten on their knees to pray in so long, they don't even know what it feels like. They say, well, I don't have to kneel down and pray. No, you don't. But it's interesting in the scripture how often people knelt to pray or prostrated themselves before God to pray. There's something about reverencing holy God, reverencing holy God, acknowledging who he is. When you and I get alone with him, to get on our face before him and get on our knees before him, and we stand in the church house and we sing, we're standing on holy ground. And see, I know that we can't always kneel because of seats and so forth, and people got back problems and all kind of things, but I'll tell you one thing, when you get by yourself at your home, there's no excuse for not getting on your knees and talking to God and reading the Bible. No excuse. Now, if this were written in Latin or something else, that'd be one thing. It's written in English so you can understand. We got all kind of translations. Living Bible, you know, New King James, King James, New American Standard, NIV, you name it, there are all kinds. Listen, we got it in plain English so we can read it. We have time to read it. Listen, we are God's children. This is what we have to feed on. And so what does Satan do? He's going to do his best to keep you out of the Word. And listen, keep you out of the Word and to keep you from, listen, from gleaning anything. You come and you sit and listen to a message, for example. If he can get you thinking about anything while I'm preaching, he's going to do it. And especially if I'm coming to something that Satan made, and he doesn't know what I'm going to say, but if I'm coming to something, I'm heading in some direction that he's sort of thinking about, then he knows if he can get you thinking about something else at the most critical moment, he knows you'll miss it. Now, I'm not saying he's got a demon sitting on your shoulder. I don't believe that. I don't believe in that kind of stuff. I don't think that's the way it operates. But I do know this. I do know that anything he can do to confuse the mind, Satan, listen, he will divide your mind. He will do everything in his power because he wants to mess up your own spiritual growth. Now, likewise, I think what he does, he lulls churches to sleep. Their churches on multitudes of corners, they're not having a worship service tonight. Let me ask you a question. Has evangelism, is it over? Have we missionized everybody? Does everybody in that church know all they ought to know about the Word of God? And oftentimes in those churches, the pastor will preach about 30 minutes or 20 minutes, and it's all over. Let me ask you something. How much can you learn in 20 minutes about facing the battle that you and I face? Not much. Am I being critical? No, I'm just telling the truth. That's all. And he lulls churches to sleep. Now, how does he lull a church to sleep? Well, he gives them a good pastor who makes everybody feel fantastic. He gives them enough money that they don't need anything. He gives them enough satisfaction with what they're doing that they're not mission-minded. They're not concerned about evangelism. They don't want to mess up their little... Listen, they have this wonderful little fellowship, and just don't be adding anybody that mess up this fellowship. Listen, he's got all kinds of ways of causing a church to lose its missionary evangelistic zeal. Why? Because that's the thing he hates. Listen, Satan is not going to bother any church that has no missionary and no evangelistic zeal to it. Why? Because they're doing what he wants them to, just go to sleep being religious. God hates that kind of stuff. And Satan just loves it. He doesn't care how much you sing as long as you don't do anything about it. He doesn't care how many sermons you hear as long as you don't do anything about it. Just don't get busy for God. That's his deal. Stay busy doing something else. And you see, this is the devil's way. Why in the world do you want to go to church on Sunday night? And I've heard this. Well, that's family night. Well, what about the other 6 days of the week? Monday, Tuesday, Wednesday, Thursday, Friday. Why'd you choose Sunday? Why choose Sunday night? Well, you know, I got to get up on Monday morning. Well, you have to get up on Tuesday morning and Wednesday morning and Thursday morning and Friday morning. You see, when you begin to analyze the devil, listen, I'm amazed at how many of God's people fall for that. Say, well, you know what? We don't go to church. How often do you go to church? Go on Sunday morning. How long does the service last? 1 hour. How long does the sermon last? 20 minutes. How much do you learn? Now listen, if this is a country club and we just enjoyed being together, 1 hour would be fine. 20 minutes of a little talk would be fine. We're talking about evangelizing the world. We're talking about a concern for lost people who are dying and going to hell. We're talking about obeying the commission of the Lord Jesus Christ. We're talking about a warfare. We're talking about kingdoms at war with each other. And so we just want to sit around and just enjoy being friends. My friend, not according to the Scripture. Listen, Paul didn't float around. Paul didn't have a sailboat and having some other of his followers just sailing him around the Mediterranean. He could have, but he didn't do that. He didn't just float around and have a little Bible study, a little Bible study there. He went everywhere he could proclaiming the gospel and suffering almost every single mile of it. Why? Because he was obeying the commission of Jesus Christ. God had anointed him to proclaim the gospel, and he knew that his time was limited. And the truth is, all of our time is limited. You don't get but one trip through this life, just one. We're talking about a warfare that's going on to destroy everything that is godly, and people who know the Word should be in the Word, listen, in the church, serving Almighty God with their focus on Almighty God, and listen, their hands to the plow doing the work of God. That's the plan of God. Well, I think also one of the things he does, and the many things he does, he certainly attacks the Bible. Satan attacks the Bible. He'll do everything in this Bible. Somebody says, well, you know, and every once in a while somebody says, what about all those mistakes? I love somebody to say that to me. So I just say, just point them out to me. Can't wait to hear them. Let me ask you something. If God is sovereign, if God is absolutely sovereign, do you think it's a big problem for him to have kept this for us all these years? No. Now, there's some things I don't always understand as clearly as I'd like. But you know what? I've often thought about that and thought about, well, God, why... Why didn't you make it so clear I could just read it, get it? You know why? I'll tell you why. Because we can't understand it so simply as what does what? It keeps driving us back and driving us back and driving us back and getting our mind into it and searching and seeking. And what's happening? We're discovering what God's like. If he'd have made it so simple that 2 or 3 readings or 4 or 5 readings would do it, that's what we would do. That'd be the end of it. But there's enough mystery. There's enough mystique. There's enough things we don't understand. There are enough questions. There are enough tremendous, awesome principles and ideas in the Scripture that we have to keep going back. And the amazing thing is I can come to one passage of Scripture and I can translate it into Greek. I can do everything and come back 6 months later and think, I never saw that before. Why? We are talking about the infinite mind of God on a piece of paper. That's what we are talking about. And so naturally, he's going to attack the Word of God. Now, the two books in the Bible that Satan hates the most, what are they? Now, everybody ought to know this. The two books in the Bible he absolutely hates the most. And listen, if he could cut two books of the Bible out, what would they be? What's the first one? Genesis. Why? Because it tells us who he is, where he came from. What's the other one? Revelation. It tells us he's a defeated foe and where he's going. If I were the devil, I wouldn't want those two in there either. I may not like a lot of the other things in there, but those two I'd like to get rid of. But you know what? He can't. He hates the Word of God. And listen, the two books in the Bible, man, people say, well, that's allegory. These are stories. That's not what it means. It's not literal. And it's amazing to me that liberal theology, it wants to take those first 11 chapters of Genesis and do all kinds of things to them, but believe them. Well, naturally, that's just as satanic and as devilish as it can be. Now, I know some liberal theologians may say, well, you mean to tell me I'm devilish? No, I just say that the theology that doesn't believe the Bible is devilish. Absolutely. Because this is the Word of the living God. This is the revelation of God. Now listen, somebody says, well, but how could the Bible be pure after all these years? Let me ask you a question. How could God be pure all these years? But we're talking about men who've copied this. Can't God govern? Listen, if God has everything in space as he does, everything so balanced out so beautifully, if he is in absolute control of everything, why can he not also preserve for us the Word of God down through these years? Because it's the handbook for battle. It's the instruction book for living. God Almighty, who is absolutely holy, can keep it pure. That's the kind of God he is. So naturally, Satan is going to attack that. Well, what is his future? There are a lot of other things we could say about that. But let me just say something here about this whole idea of the demon idea. Now, we talked about Satan, how he operates. What about this whole idea of demon possession? Let me say this. When it comes to a believer, you just eliminate this from your category. Demon possession does not exist in the life of a believer. Does not. Absolutely cannot. Who's living on the inside of us? The Spirit of the living God. The Holy Spirit is on the inside of every single believer. We have a new spirit, and we are God's created beings indwelt by the Holy Spirit. He that is within you is greater than he that's in the world. No believer can be possessed by the devil. Just scratch that one from your vocabulary. No such thing. Now, can a believer be harassed? Can we be intimidated? Can a believer who tampers and who is drawn into cultish kind of things, can a person get themselves in so much trouble that demonic powers can have an influence in their life? Absolutely. This is why you don't mess around with the occult. Somebody says, I'm getting my fortune told. Then you let God tell it. He's the only one who knows it. He's the only one who knows it. Somebody says, well, how can those people do those things? There's no question in my mind about this. Listen carefully. When a person gives themselves over to Satan and demonic powers, that person can have intellectual powers. Now, remember this, that Satan and all of his demons have watched how you and I operate all these years. I mean, they can't read your mind. They don't have to read your mind and mine. When a person gives themselves over to Satan, they have demonic powers controlling and ruling their life. They may have some bit, I won't say supernatural, but there'll be some bit of supernatural, but all that is demonic powers that know what we do and how we do it, and so they can come up with some correct things. There's no question in my mind. It's all demonic. You go to get your fortune told with somebody, what you're doing is you are messing. You are tampering with. What you've done is you have allowed yourself to be lured into the, behind enemy lines, and you're over there in serious trouble. And you're going to step on a minefield, and you're getting that kind of thing. These people who read their horoscope. Let me ask you a question. Where did that come from? It didn't come from God. There's nothing in the Bible about that kind of stuff except that God's against it. And believers will say, well, let me see what my horoscope is today. Why don't you get on your knees and ask God, Lord, what do you want to do in my life today? Now, that's the right question. That's the right question. But you see, that's the naturalness within us. We want to know something. We want to know something about the future. Listen, there's some days that I've discovered some things. Thank God the day before he didn't tell me what tomorrow was. Amen? There's some things I don't want to know. Besides that, there's nobody who can put anything in the newspaper and predict my future. God and God alone knows our future. And so, yes, if a believer begins to tamper with that kind of stuff, demonic forces can begin to bear tremendous influence in that person's life. Now, I've heard people say, well, he has a demon of lying. No, he just lied. Or she has a demon of stealing. No, he just stole. Don't blame it on demons. Now, there's no question in my mind that there are demon forces that can affect a person's life and cause them to do all kind of things if they surrender to it. And this is why I say to you, to go to any kind of counseling, you be absolutely deadly sure that you are listening to someone who is godly. You're listening to someone who is focused on the Word of God, lest they give you evil, vile, wicked, ungodly, unscriptural counsel. You keep listening to that. You keep listening to that. Satan will take advantage of that, and he will use ungodly counsel and begin to tamper with your life and head you in the wrong direction, and you'll find yourself deep and mired up into sin and disobedience and rebellion toward God. It isn't that you've become demon-possessed. You tampered with something that demons, listen, they control and they like, and they will harass you. They will intimidate you. They will have a tremendous effect upon your life. Now, there'll be people who disagree with that, and I understand that. I do not believe there's a single verse anywhere in the Bible that says a child of God can be possessed by a devil or be possessed by some demonic power. Not possessed. Intimidated by, yes. Have a tremendous effect upon, yes. Mess up their lives, yes. But possess them, no, because possession says, listen, if you mean by possession that demon has such absolute control that person who is a believer does not listen, that they no longer have the will to do what's right, that wouldn't even be consistent with who God is. The power that is within us is greater than the power that's in the world. God isn't going to allow some power on the inside of us greater than the power of the Holy Spirit, because there isn't any power that exists. And so therefore, because we're indwelt by the Holy Spirit, no person is going to be in a position where they cannot, listen, that Satan has such absolute control of their life, they cannot. They may not want to, they may be in over their head, but God is not going to let them to be possessed, if you mean by possession, that they are absolutely, totally under control of some demonic power and have no longer any right to do what's right. No. Now, there may be some people that you and I know who act like it. I understand that. And there's no question in my mind. And I hear about people being having demons and being cast out. I'm simply saying that they can, no doubt in my mind, be intimidated by, harassed by, have a tremendous effect upon. And yet I would say there's no doubt in my mind that demons can invade a person's thinking. They cannot absolutely control them. They cannot, under any condition, that is, the Spirit of God who lives within that person, his power is greater than any power that exists otherwise. Now, as I say, there are people who would disagree with that, and I understand that, but I cannot even conceive of the idea that any person who is a believer can be so possessed by any force that they no longer have the right or the privilege to do what is right. Now, when you look in the scripture, for example, there's no question about demon possession, and Jesus was casting demons out of people. And, of course, you recall that in that 12th chapter about the unpardonable sin had to do with demons and casting them out and all the rest. And so when it comes to demon possession, no believer. And every once in a while somebody will walk the aisle and say, I think I'm demon possessed. No, you're not demon possessed. And somebody will say, well, you know, I have these thoughts, these terrible thoughts. I understand that. And I don't question the fact that demons can have an influence and a power in a person's life. But absolutely what people call demon possession, no. Cannot possess a child of God. Now, what about Satan's future? Well, it's very evident what the Bible says about him. Turn to the 20th chapter of the Revelation for a moment. And here's what he says. We know this is exactly what's going to happen to him. The scripture makes it very clear. Verse 10 of the 20th chapter of the Revelation tells us what his future destiny is. And the devil who deceived them was thrown into the lake of fire and brimstone, where the beast and the false prophet are also, and they will be tormented day and night forever and ever. Now, I want you to go back to Matthew chapter 25, I believe it is. Look at that for just a moment. Matthew chapter 25. And you'll recall that in the 41st verse, this is the chapter, very important chapter on prophecy and things that are going to happen. Look, if you will, Jesus talking. Verse 41 of chapter 25 of Matthew. Then he will also say to those on his left, depart from me, accursed ones, into the eternal fire, which has been prepared for the devil and his angels, not for people. Will people be there? Those who reject Christ. He says, ultimately, why was hell prepared? but the devil and his angels. And so that's exactly where he's going to spend eternity. Now I want to conclude by just mentioning one other thing here. When I think about our relationship to Satan and how we're to respond, I think there are four verses of scripture that I'd give you. And the first one is in 1 Peter chapter 5. You'll recall what Peter said here as he was talking about Satan, our adversary. Here's what he said. He said in verse 8, chapter 5, "Be of sober spirit, be serious-minded, be on the alert. Your adversary, the devil, prowls about like a roaring lion seeking someone to devour." We need a discerning spirit. So listen, we ought to be alert to Satan because he is always there to lay a snare if possible. So my first responsibility when it comes to my relationship to him is to be alert, for example, to his very presence. The second thing is Ephesians chapter 4, verse 27. A very important passage here. Look at this. He says in our being sensitive to what's going on, verse 27 says, "Do not give the devil an opportunity." Don't give him an opportunity. Be alert. Don't give him an opportunity. Now, what does he mean by that? It simply means this. For example, let's say that when you grew up, your parents, they drank. And so they always had beer in the refrigerator. And I'm sorry to say that oftentimes that can be true of even believers. And so that's what you saw. But you knew better, and so you didn't tamper that. You didn't become a part of that. So now your friends invite you out to a party, and there's everybody's going to be drinking and carousing and carrying on. Now, you possibly can go and not drink. But you know what he says? He says, don't even give him an opportunity. There's some places you don't go. There's just some things you don't do. There's some things you don't look at. There's some things you don't let your mind think about. Don't even give him an opportunity. When we head in a direction that we know is not right, you know what we are saying? Well, here's what we're setting ourselves up. He's sitting out there waiting for us. We're giving him an opportunity to snare us. He says, first of all, be very alert. Secondly, he says, don't give him an opportunity. Don't even allow him the privilege. Then, of course, he says in this sixth chapter, he says, we're to wake up in the morning and dress up. We're to dress up, listen, and we dress up in the clothes that fit whatever we're going to do for the day. But there's the one suit we should put on every day, and that's the armor of God. And we'll talk about that in a later message. And then in James chapter 4, look at that if you will. James chapter 4, I want you to just notice this verse. He says, and these two things go together, and that's the reason I want you to look at them. He says in chapter 4, verse 7, here's what I'm to do. I'm to be alert, yes. Don't give him any place, yes. Dress up in the army, yes. But verse 7 says, submit therefore to God, resist the devil, and he will flee from you. Draw near to God, and he will draw near to you. Cleanse your hands, you sinners, and purify your hearts, you devil-minded. But he says we're to resist him. And that's what we've talked about in the first message in this series, and that is standing firm, standing against, resisting him. So as a believer, what is my relationship to him? Well, I'm certain to be drawing my strength from my Lord. I am to be standing firm, dressed in the armor. I am to be alert to Satan. I am not to give him any place, and I am to resist him. And so that is our position. That is our relationship to him. Now, if you have never trusted Jesus Christ as your personal Savior, you say, well, then what's my relationship to the devil? It's real simple. He's got you exactly where he wants you. He will tell you that you don't need God. Or he will tell you if you're going through some difficult time in your life, well, God can't help you. You can't pray. He's not going to answer your prayer. Well, he may not answer your prayers about other things, but here's one prayer he will answer. Because the Bible says it, whosoever shall call upon the name of the Lord shall be saved. Friend, Almighty God will save you from your sin. The devil will tell you he's not going to forgive you for what you've done. Look what you've done. You know what? There's not anything God will not forgive. God will forgive you of your sin no matter what. That's what the cross is all about. The cross is all about Jesus laying down his life at Calvary so that no matter what you've done, no matter where you've been, it's your unbelief. That's the thing that's made you lost. When you say to him, Father, forgive me of my sins. God, forgive me of my sins. I'm placing my trust in Jesus. I do accept his death at Calvary as payment of my sin. The moment you, by faith, receive him as your personal Savior, you become a child of God, sealed by the Holy Spirit of promise. Or it may be that you've been tampering with something. You read your horoscope. Forget it. Don't do it anymore. Or you've been thinking about asking someone to tell you a fortune. You've already got a fortune. God knows what it is. He'll tell you in due season. Or it may be that you have some area of your life and you've been giving the devil. You've just been giving him one opportunity after the other. You see, it'd be absolutely foolish for a man who has a problem with gambling to take his vacation in Las Vegas. Now, I'm not knocking Las Vegas. I'm sure it's a nice place. But a man who has that kind of a problem hasn't gotten the business going there. A person who has a problem with drinking shouldn't be going to a nightclub. Shouldn't go there anyway. But I'm saying if he has a problem with drinking, then don't go sit down at the bar waiting for your table in the restaurant. There are all kinds of opportunities you can give him. Don't do it. Now, he says, forsake not the assembling of yourselves together. We said, when we come together, it's a training session for the battles we face. Now, I can tell you something. You watch this. You just watch this. This coming week, watch out. Just watch out. I'm telling you. Because Satan says, okay, all right, so you've heard all the truth. I've been blasted twice today. So I'm going to see if I can't come back and do a little damage. Tomorrow morning when you get up, here's what you do. You put it on. You just read that sixth chapter of Ephesians about the armor of God. Put it on. Remember that you're going to stand, you're going to draw your strength from God. You're going to stand firm against Him. You're going to resist Him. You're going to be alert to Him. You're going to be in the Word of God. You're going to be on your face before God because you and I live in a world that's at war with Almighty God. And so we want to walk obediently before Him, trusting Him. And you know what? In spite of everything He throws at us, and I can't wait to get to that passage, the latter part of that passage about how we adjust, because everything He throws at us, you know what? If we keep the shield of faith up, nothing He throws at us is going to work. Not one thing.
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2: Today's scripture reading is Mark chapter 16, verses 5 through 7. Entering the tomb, they saw a young man sitting at the right, wearing a white robe, and they were amazed. And he said to them, "Do not be amazed. You are looking for Jesus, the Nazarene, who has been crucified. He has risen. He is not here. Behold, here is the place where they laid him. But go, tell his disciples and Peter. He is going ahead of you to Galilee. There you will see him, just as he told you."
3: Peter was devastated when he realized he denied Christ as Jesus had foretold. This was the man who just hours earlier had vowed to die for his Lord. He probably spent the next few days suffocating under a weight of guilt. Maybe you know how heavy the burden of sin is. The weight goes everywhere with us, dragging our heart toward despair. But for all who've trusted that Jesus' death paid the penalty for their sin, the feeling of condemnation is just that, a feeling. The fact is that believers are not condemned for their sin, no matter how terrible or habitual it may be. We sometimes judge ourselves harshly because our actions and motives fall short of a holy standard. But when God looks at the Christian, He sees the righteousness of Christ, which clothes us from the moment we trust in Him. No one can do enough to merit his own salvation. Jesus alone removes the believer's sin. God understands our heart's burdens. That's why the angel at the empty tomb delivered a message that specifically named Peter. The one who had failed the most publicly needed to be personally reassured he would see and be accepted by the risen Lord. There is no condemnation in Christ, and God wants all believers to live as if they know it.
4: With a message from God's Word, here's Charles Stanley.
0: Hope is the desire for something good and the expectation that you and I will receive it. As someone has defined hope, that is the patient, disciplined, confident, waiting for something that we desire to come to pass. God has placed in all of us a sense of hope. There's something good about hoping. There's something healthy about hoping. And there's something very unhealthy about not hoping. In fact, you recall, the Bible says that hope deferred causes the heart to become sick. And so God has placed in every single one of us a desire, a hope for those things that are good in life. Now, those desires or those hopes may encompass many things. For example, somebody may hope for a bigger house, for a larger car, for a better job, for a final relationship with someone else, whatever it might be. There's nothing wrong with hoping for good things, good experiences, good relationships in life. And so sometimes when people think about asking the Lord or hoping for anything, they think, well, I shouldn't hope for anything material. Well, why not? Because the Bible says in Psalms, God takes great pleasure in prospering His servants, which means all of us. And not only that, He says, if you and I delight ourselves in Him, He'll give us the desires of our heart. In fact, there's not any verses in the Scripture I know of anywhere that God in any way speaks negatively against wealth or against blessing. He only says that when He gives those things, you and I are to use them properly. And so it's not a matter of having them, it's how we use them. So many of us have many hopes for different things. But we can hope not only for material things, but a person can hope, for example, for an opportunity of service in the Lord's work. Some young person could hope that the Lord may call them to preach the gospel or to sing it. Or someone may hope, well, somehow, in some way, that God would give them the privilege of serving Him in the church. And there are those people who hope that somehow God will make it possible for them to give more for the Lord's work. Or someone may hope to be called to the mission field. So there are many hopes that you and I have, very legitimate hopes, all of them. It's a matter of what is the will of God for our life. Now, it's one thing to talk about the object of our hope. It's something else to talk about the source of it. And so what I want to talk about in this message today is the source of that hope. And the source of that hope is very clearly given in 1 Timothy chapter 1, and I want you to turn there if you will, because Paul makes it very clear in one single verse what is the source of our hope. The object of our hope may be many things. The source of our hope should only be one thing. So Paul, writing to young Timothy, begins his epistle by answering that question when he says in the first chapter and the very first verse, Paul, an apostle of Christ Jesus, according to the commandment of God our Savior, and of Christ Jesus, who is our hope. That is not the only time he says it, but here he says it very clearly, that Christ Jesus is our hope. Now, I want you to turn back, if you will, to Romans chapter 15, and I want you to remember something that the Apostle Paul said here about hope, and about the place of Scriptures and their encouragement of us to have hope. He says in Romans 15, verse 4, he says, for whatever was written in earlier times, speaking of the Old Testament primarily, whatever was written in earlier times was written for our instruction, that through perseverance and the encouragement of the Scriptures, we might have hope. So our hope is oftentimes strengthened by the Word of God, by prayer, and as you and I read how God worked in the lives of His Old Testament saints as well as His New Testament followers, you and I are certainly encouraged to have hope. So as we think in terms of hope today, I want us to think in terms of the source of our hope, which the Apostle Paul said to Timothy, is Christ Jesus. Now, it's one thing to say that I have hope. What is the basis of that hope? What is the root of that hope? What is the foundation upon which I have hope? Because a person can have hope, for example, based on their own God-given talents and abilities. They can have hope of achieving based on those abilities. They can have hope of possessing things because of their wealth. And so their hope really is in their money and their wealth. Or a person may be able to achieve some things based on, have hopes based on their relationships with other people and their capacity to manipulate circumstances and so forth. But what I want you to notice here is this, that all of our hope built on anything other than the person of Jesus Christ is not a secure hope. And I want us to look at this because the truth is your hope and mine is based on a personal relationship with Jesus Christ, not just knowing or believing that there is a God, but rather on a personal relationship with Him. And that personal relationship with Him is the work of God in your life and my life. So as we think in terms of the source of our hope, it is all related to our personal relationship with Christ. I want you to go back, if you will, to John chapter 6 and verse 44. And you recall that Jesus said something here that most of us would say, well, it's in the Bible, therefore I believe it. And yet, on the other hand, many people do not believe it. But here it is clearly written. in John chapter 6, verse 44. How do you and I develop a personal relationship with Jesus Christ? Because our hope really is based on that relationship. Here's what he says. No one can come to me unless the Father who sent me draws him. Jesus is explaining in this verse of Scripture how you develop a relationship with him. He says, no one can come to me, Jesus speaking, unless the Father who sent me draws him, and I will raise him up on the last day. So when a person says, well, I'll get saved when I get ready. No, you won't. You'll only get saved when the Spirit of God draws you. It is the work of the Holy Spirit. It is the work of God. The Bible says in the 16th chapter of John, for example, that the Holy Spirit will come into the world in order to convict us of sin, convict us of our need.

making us aware that we need Him in our life. Likewise, involved here is what the Bible calls the new birth experience. My relationship, my personal relationship with Him is a matter of an experience that we have. And you remember that Jesus said to Nicodemus, as they were speaking one night, He said, Nicodemus, except a man be born again, he cannot see the kingdom of God. What did that mean? It meant a new life. It meant a spiritual birth. The spirit that was dead because of sin is made alive again in the new birth experience. So when somebody says, have you ever been born again? What they're asking biblically is this. Has there ever been an experience between you and Jesus Christ whereby your dead spirit was made alive by the presence of the Holy Spirit upon your acceptance of Jesus Christ's death at Calvary for the atonement of your sins? When He says, except a man be born again, he cannot see the kingdom of God, that means he can't understand it, nor can he enter into the kingdom of God. Jesus said, I am the way, the truth, and the life. No man comes to the Father but by me. So therefore, if I'm going to have hope, and my hope is to be based on Jesus, it is the work of God in my life, but it is also the result of a new birth experience. And Paul said in 2 Corinthians chapter 5, he said, therefore, we have become new creations, new creatures in Christ. What is it about us that becomes new once we become a child of God? What becomes new is not this body of ours, but our spirit, our heart, our attitude, our objectives in life, our goals in life, our whole perspective on life begins to change because now we begin to realize that we belong to God, that we're His possession, that He's now living on the inside of us. Something dramatic happens to a person when they become a child of God. And what happens is they are now positioned for Jesus Christ to be their hope. Only when a person has been born again can they say that God is their hope, or they're hoping in God, or they're hoping in the Lord Jesus Christ. And so, first of all, he says our relationship is based on the work of God drawing us. It is based on a personal experience, receiving Christ as our personal Savior, being born again, born from above, born by the Spirit. But likewise, he says we are born into a new hope, a living hope. So I want you to, if you will, turn to 1 Peter. 1 Peter chapter 1, and this verse may not be quite so familiar to you. So I want you to look at this first chapter of 1 Peter, and look, if you will, in the third verse. In the third verse of 1 Peter chapter 1, Peter's writing to those who are undergoing persecution, all kinds of difficulty, and he says in verse 3, blessed be the God and Father of our Lord Jesus Christ, who according to His great mercy has caused us to be born again to what? To a living hope through the resurrection of Jesus Christ from the dead. So when somebody says, well, my hope is in Jesus, what is it about Jesus that makes it possible for me to stake my whole future on Him? My hope of eternal life, my hope of His intervention in my life here and now. What is the basis of it? The basis of it is, he says here, look, he says, through the resurrection of Jesus Christ from the dead. If Jesus Christ had not risen from the dead, you and I would have many reasons to doubt a lot of what he said. The fact that he rose from the dead was the acid test of the validity and the truthfulness of every single thing Jesus said. So what he's saying here is this, that you and I have been born again. Our new birth experience brought into our life a living hope. Now we know that our hope is not some ethereal kind of foggy, cloudy idea out there that, like many people who are not believers have. They say, well, I have hope in this and hope in that and hope in the other. Well, what's that hope based on? If my hope is only based on my ability, if my hope is only based on my talents or my skills or my ability to manipulate something, if it is only based on that, then I don't have a lot of hope. And you see, a person who has rejected Jesus Christ and talks about going to heaven, or they hope when they die that they will go to heaven, that hope is based on what? It is simply based on an attitude. It is based on an idea. It is based on a wish. It is based on a very frothy desire for the simple reason there is absolutely no basis for that hope whatsoever. He says, except a man be born again, he cannot see the kingdom of God. Jesus said, I am the way, the truth, and the life. No man comes to the Father but by me. Therefore, any hope of heaven, excluding the Lord Jesus Christ from that life, has absolutely no basis whatsoever. Now, there are a lot of folks who don't like to hear that. The reason they don't like to hear it, because they feel confined. They feel shoved toward. They feel pulled toward. They feel as if there's something exclusive going on. No, Jesus said, if I be lifted up, I will draw.

0: all men to me. He said again, God so loved the world that he gave his only begotten son that whosoever believes in him should not perish. It is not a matter of being exclusive. It is simply a matter that the new birth experience prepares a person for heaven, because a person who is dead to the things of God, dead to the things of scripture, would have absolutely no enjoyment whatsoever in heaven with all the rest of us saints. Therefore, he says, except a man be born again, he cannot see the kingdom of God. Any hope of heaven, any hope of eternal life, any hope of life after death that has anything to it at all would have to be based upon the person of Jesus Christ. And so he says here that our hope is based on relationship. Relationship engineered by God by drawing us through the new birth experience, born again to a living hope. Then he says something else very important in Colossians chapter 1. Look at that if you will. In Colossians chapter 1, he says something else about this hope that's so very important, because it is not some ethereal, cloudy kind of idea out yonder somewhere. But Paul, talking about the mysteries, he mentions a couple of mysteries. For example, when he mentions here, he says, beginning in verse 25. Well, let's begin in verse 24. He says, now I rejoice in my sufferings for your sake, and in my flesh I do my share on behalf of his body, which is the church, in filling up that which is lacking in Christ's afflictions. That is, Paul himself suffered a great deal. Then he says, of this church I was made a minister, according to the stewardship from God bestowed on me for your benefit, that I might fully carry out the preaching of the word of God. That is, the mystery which has been hidden from the past ages and generations, but has now been manifest to his saints. There are two mysteries. Number one, that the Gentiles, that is, that we who are not Jews, would be included in God's covenant preparation and provision for salvation. The Jews figured that they only were worthy of being saved. But one of the mysteries is that God included the Gentiles in his redemptive plan. The second mystery, which is the one that he's speaking of here, if you'll notice in verse 27, he says, to whom God willed to make known what is the riches of the glory of this mystery among the Gentiles, which is Christ in you, the hope of glory. So what he's saying here is this, that not only is our hope a hope in the Lord Jesus Christ, but this hope is in a person who lives within us, Christ in you. Jesus went to great lengths to impress upon his disciples about their relationship. And you'll recall that the night before he was crucified, they were on their way to the garden. And you'll recall that he said to them, he said, I am the vine, you are the branches. He that abideth in me and I in him. Then he describes this relationship of the vine and the branch. He says, the vine, for example, is the Lord Jesus. He says, we are like branches that have been grafted into the vine. We've become a part of that. The sap that runs in the vine runs in the branch. The Spirit of God who is in the Lord Jesus Christ now in us. And so he says this relationship we have is a relationship of abiding, resting in, living in. So that when you trusted the Lord Jesus Christ as your personal Savior, what happened was the Lord Jesus came to live on the inside of you in the presence of the Holy Spirit. Therefore, our hope isn't somewhere out yonder. Our hope isn't something that we've come up with. Our hope is a person. The object of our hope may be many things, but the source of our hope is a person. That person is Jesus Christ, who abides within us, lives on the inside of us in the presence of the Spirit. Therefore, our hope is genuine. Our hope is personal. Our hope is intimate. Our hope is eternal. Our hope never changes. Our hope is reliable. Our hope is faithful, because it is the person of the Godhead named Jesus Christ. Every single believer has that hope living within him and within her. Therefore, we can face difficulty and hardship and trial in life with a sense of confidence. And so when you think about the fact that you and I have been given, listen, we have been given life, we have been given eternal life, we have been given the presence of Jesus Christ living on the inside of us. What an awesome life you and I have to live. And when I think about all the joy and the hope and the assurance and the confidence that God has provided for us, even in this messed up world that you and I live in, we have a tremendous hope and a tremendous reason for living with joy in our heart. I think oftentimes people who are so gifted in so many ways, and what they want to do is they want to spend their life working and making money, and then they want to retire one of these days somewhere. Well, my idea about retiring is very personal. That is, when you get through doing what you're doing in the secular world, the rest of your life you should absolutely give to God with no reservation whatsoever. All of your life was given to you by Him. And so when people say, well, I would serve the Lord, but I don't have time. Listen, when you quit work, when you stop doing what you're doing in the secular world, you have the rest of your life. And I have a very strong conviction about that. I do believe that people who finish their secular work and then begin to serve the Lord full time, I know that you're going to be happier. I know that you are going to feel more fulfilled than you've ever felt in your life. I have a strange feeling that you're probably going to be healthier than you were before. And not only that, I believe you'll live longer. Now, I can't prove that, but I'll tell you one thing. I'd rather do it my way than the other way. Because this idea of saying, well, I'm going to retire and just sit around. You know what you do? You send your body a message. Life is over. Work is over. And so what happens? Your body begins to degenerate. So what has God given us? He has given you years and years of experience, years and years of knowledge, years and years of wisdom, years and years of skill, and you have sharpened up your skills in so many areas. Then when it comes to the time that you lay aside your secular job, then you come to one of the pastors and say, the rest of my life, I want to serve the Lord God. I want to do what He wants me to do. I want to be what He wants me to be. Just think about it. No church would ever have any problem having workers in that church if all the people who retired, take yourself a month. We'll give you a 30-day vacation if you want to. Then come to the pastor, if you will, and say, what I would like to do is I want to serve the Lord in some fashion. There would never be any more appeals from the pulpit about workers in the church because there'd be so many people who are serving the Lord. Now you say, well, here I am, I've retired at 62 or 65 or whatever it might be, and what do I have to say? Well, who would listen to me? If you come to church, or if you listen to this program, or if you watch this program week after week after week after week, and you're smart enough to take notes, write down the things that you know, over the years, you're going to have a notebook, you're going to have a mind, you're going to have a heart full of biblical truth. The only thing I do week after week is just tell you what God says. That's all. If you just write down the key points, if you just write down the things that God speaks to your heart, imagine listening to 20 or 25 years, and some people walk up to me and say, I've been listening to you for 20-some years, and here's my notebook, and I've got four or five more at home just like it. I think about what a treasure of truth they have. It has nothing to do with the messenger. It has to do with the Word of God. All I'm doing is telling you what God says. You write it down. You've got it. It's yours. And so imagine if a person comes to church 20 or 30 years, taking notes, listening to the messages of the gospel, and then somebody put you at 70 years of age or 65 years of age into a group of teenagers. You say, no way. No way. Well, you think twice. Wait a minute. Because first of all, it won't take you very long. If you're smart at the age of 65 or 50 or whatever you may be, and you walk in a bunch of teenagers and they think, the first Sunday, who sent Noah into this class? I mean, who sent him in here? But let me tell you something, it won't take long. If you'll be honest and open and transparent and tell them about all your failures, if you start off the first week saying, let me tell you, I fail, you got them. You've got them from the rest of the time. They'll see that you're real, that you're transparent. They'll find out that you've got wisdom and knowledge and understanding about things they hadn't even ever thought about in life. How if they will listen to you carefully, they can avoid a lot of things in life that they think right now are the things to do. God will use you in the most unusual ways, not only among that age group, but smaller ones. You take, for example, 4- and 5-year-old little boys, oftentimes growing up in a home with no father and no grandfather, and here you come in at 60 or 65 or whatever it might be, and you sit down with a group of 5- or 6-year-old kids and you start loving them and expressing your love to them. Listen, friend, there's no way God won't use you in the most unusual way if you will let Him do it. The very gift of life has been given to you. So God says that we're to work 6 days a week and take care of our families and all of our needs and so forth. But there's going to come a time that you're not going to have to do that. So what are you going to do with your life? You're just going to waste it away? You're just going to sort of do what the world's doing? And I don't want to get off in any particular sport because, sure enough, I get accused saying, well, you don't like that one. Yes, I do. It's not a matter of that. I'm simply saying this. Don't spend your life hitting anything small and white the rest of your life when you could be doing something for Jesus. Now, I'm not opposed to that. And that, you know, I'm not. because I have my own hobbies. And so it's not a matter of that. It's a matter of what are you going to do with your life? What's your purpose for living? That is, after you stop your secular job, what's your purpose for living? Is it to have a good time? That's not what God says. We're to be serving Him. Listen. We're to be serving Him until the day He calls us home. That doesn't mean you have to report to church and work 8 hours a day. But at least think about giving yourself away to the kingdom of God, to the person of Jesus Christ. Think about the excitement that you'll have if you spend 20 years of your life. And you see, if you're 50 or 60, somewhere thereabouts, then more than likely you'll live to be 80, 85. You even may live to be 90. Suppose you had 20 more years to live after you retire. What are you going to do those 20 years? Just think of how many people you could affect. How many lives would be changed as a result of your loving them and sharing with them what God has taught you those first 60 years of your life. What He wants us to do is to step in the center of His will. Listen, you step in the center of His will in your life, no matter what your age is, you will be absolutely amazed what God will do in you, what God will do for you, and what God will do through you if you will give Him the privilege of doing it. So we should, listen, we above all people have hope. Our hope isn't based on some fancy idea, some pie-in-the-sky kind of idea. Our hope is based on a living person. On the resurrected Christ who sits at the Father's right hand to make intercession for us, which means simply this, that God the Son is for us. He's on our side. He is for us. He's the one who generates hope in our life. He's the one who gives us hope in difficult, trying circumstances of life. So when I think about what is the basis of our hope, it is a personal relationship with Jesus Christ. The work of God in our heart, drawing us to Himself. The experience of the new birth, whereby we're changed and transformed. Given to us a living, vibrant hope that is alive every day. It isn't just some pie-in-the-sky hope out yonder past death, but we have hope every day. Every morning you and I get up, we have, listen, not only hope, we have confident hope. Because you see, there are measures of hope. There is faint hope. There is strong hope. There is absolute confident hope. That is the confidence that you and I live in. And those of us who are believers, and if we've been in the Word some time and we know what God says about some things and we understand some of those things, hope, listen, hope begins to transfer and to be transformed into confidence and assurance. And there's more confidence and assurance than merely hope. And yet for many people, it's a matter of hope. And so it is our relationship with Him. The fact that you and I have Christ Jesus living on the inside of us, listen, that means I have hope in every single circumstance of life, no matter what, because the source of my hope is within me and will never leave me. He says, I will never leave you nor forsake you. We, above all people, have much to shout about, sing about, praise about, and worship about, and it's all wrapped up in one word, and that is Jesus. Amen. Now, in light of that, because He is our hope, that makes us adequate to face every single circumstance of life. And so I want us to pick just three particular areas of life that all of us have to deal with. When we think in terms of hope, and we think in terms of the fact of Jesus Christ living on the inside of us and facing all the different aspects of life, one of those things that I think that we should think about is this. And that is, because of our personal relationship with Jesus Christ, we have hope of victory over moral trials and testings and temptations in our life. We have hope of victory over those moral times of testing and temptation trials in our life. You and I live in a very, very corrupt world, full of sensuality and lust, full of idolatry, full of jealousy and envy and strife and dissensions and all the rest. In fact, things haven't changed. If you go to Galatians chapter 5, look at that for a moment. The Apostle Paul here describes what is the natural, normal lifestyle of a person without God in their life. He says in chapter 5, beginning in verse 19. Now, when he says the deeds of the flesh, he's not talking about flesh and blood. He's talking about something within us, which he calls flesh, or what I call naturalness. That is, if I just act in my natural, normal kind of life, then we would be extremely ungodly. But listen to what he says. He says, now this is the way life is without Christ. He says in verse 19, now the deeds of the flesh, our conduct, our behavior, are evident, which are immorality, impurity, sensuality. Idolatry, sorcery, enmity, strife, jealousy, outbursts of anger, disputes, dissensions, factions, Indians, drunkenness, carousing, and things like these of which I forewarn you, just as I have forewarned you, that those who practice such things shall not inherit the kingdom of God. Now, he's not saying that if a person is saved and were to commit one of those sins again, they wouldn't be saved. But he's talking about people who are unsaved. These are the deeds of the flesh who are unsaved and who have never trusted Jesus Christ as their Savior. This is a way of life for them. Now, then if you notice, he says, but, verse 22, the fruit of the Spirit is love, joy, peace, patience, kindness, goodness, faithfulness, gentleness, self-control. Against such there is no law. That is, that should be characteristic of our life. And I'm simply saying this, that apart from Jesus Christ living his life in us, apart from Jesus Christ living his life through us, we are not strong enough within ourselves by a sense of self-determination and just grit and grind determining, I will not sin, I will not sin, I will not sin. Anytime you draw a line in your life, anytime you set up rules and regulations, you know what Satan does? His first thing he does, he goes after the rules and regulations. He puts his emphasis in your life on the rules and regulations of things that you're not supposed to do. That's why you don't hear me talking about rules and regulations. Don't do this and don't do that and don't do the other. For the simple reason, anytime Satan can get you to say, well, this thing over here I shall not do. That's exactly how he went after Adam and Eve. He didn't say, Adam and Eve, wonderful. Look at all these trees y'all can eat of. Just help yourself. Just enjoy yourself. He said, there's one over here that the one you can't eat from. That's the way Satan operates. He nails us in the areas in which, if we're not careful, we draw a circle around. So you see, living the Christian life isn't something that you and I do by reading the Bible and praying and going to church. Living the Christian life, in essence, is this: allowing the indwelling presence of Jesus, let him have his freedom to express himself through us and in us. So that the Christian life is not what you and I do. The Christian life is allowing the Lord Jesus Christ to live his life in and through us. It is a matter of faith. Is it easy? No. But I can tell you this. It is far easier to trust him to live his life through us than it is for me to try in my own effort and self-determination to do the right thing. Because every single one of us are human. We're going to be human till the day we die, and there's not going to ever come a time when you reach some status in life where there is no temptation and no trials in life. If you go back to Romans chapter 7, the Apostle Paul, who above all men in the Scriptures knew the Lord Jesus Christ as no one knew him and understood him. Go back to that 7th chapter, and here's what you'll find. And I'll come to one verse particularly in a moment. Here you find the Apostle Paul saying, now I know what I ought to do, but that's not what I do. I know what I shouldn't do, but in spite of myself, I find myself doing that. That's what he says in this 7th chapter. Then if you'll notice, he comes to the 24th verse and he says, wretched man that I am. Verse 24. Wretched man that I am. Who will set me free from the body of this death? Paul saw within himself his own inadequacy. He saw within himself his own frailties and failures. The Apostle Paul never bragged about his righteousness. Now, he said, we are clothed in the righteousness of Christ. That's true. But you know what he's saying toward his dying days? Here's what he's saying. He said, I am chief among sinners. The Apostle Paul was aware of his sinfulness, aware of his weakness, aware of his frailties. And if you remember in 2 Corinthians chapter 12 what he says, he said, when I find myself the weakest, when I am at my rope's end, when I am such an absolute failure, it's in those moments when I am so totally inadequate that I find the Spirit and the power of God surging through me to strengthen me and to enable me. It's a very difficult thing to come to the place in life where you have to admit, I can't live the Christian life. But I can remember in my own life when I recognized that I wasn't even supposed to do it in my own strength. Growing up in the church that I grew up in, it was don't do this, don't do that, don't do the other. Do this, do that, do the other. I tried all the don'ts, I tried all the do's, and you know what? None of them worked. The things I should have been doing, I didn't do. The things I shouldn't have been doing, I did do. I was like the Apostle Paul, because there's not anything in the human makeup that enables us to live a godly life, because our naturalness, the very naturalness with which we were born, is going to be ruled supreme unless there is a power greater than ourselves on the inside of us exercising a life that is godly and holy. We cannot do it. We cannot do it. And so, my friend, the last thing you want to do is to be a little prideful and egotistical about how holy you are, because you're just about ready to fall off a cliff. Because all of us, listen, while we are saints saved by the grace of God, we still have awesome potential to sin against God. That naturalness is going to be there until the Lord Jesus Christ comes. Now, when you hear somebody say they believe in entire sanctification, what that means is this. They believe that at some place, somehow, some way, reading the scriptures, going to church, praying, and by their self-determination, they can reach a place in life where they don't sin anymore. Wouldn't that be wonderful? To say, well, you know, praise the Lord, no more sin. No more temptation, no more sin. Just going to live absolutely holy, absolutely godly the rest of our life. Well, the only problem with that is the Bible doesn't teach us, and that's the big problem. For the simple reason that God nowhere says that you and I will reach a stage in this life where we will no longer sin. It is not a matter of whether we ever will or not. It is a matter of our attitude. No one is strong enough in themselves. Our hope for living a godly, moral life is a hope based upon a relationship, a personal relationship, a personal commitment, a personal dependence upon the Savior Himself. I think about the kids who are growing up today in this society and teenagers, and thinking about what they're having to face. They've got it in the television. They've got it in the magazines. They've got it in the movies. They've got it everywhere. Everywhere you turn, sensuality, lust, and all the rest just pouring in upon their minds. How in the world will this young generation survive the garbage dumped upon them by adults? How will they survive? They'll only survive if they understand who it is on the inside of them that is their hope of living a godly, moral life. We're all frail, and we're all weak, and we all have our weaknesses. I'm here to tell you, it doesn't make any difference whether you are 16 or 60 or 70. The naturalness does not disappear. You and I can live a godly life, but the naturalness is still there. There is still the ability. There is still the potential to disobey and sin against God. Our hope of victory morally in this life is our hope in the personal relationship with Jesus Christ. There's a second area that I think is so very important here, and that is our hope for surviving difficult circumstances in this life is based on our relationship to Jesus. Our hope of dealing with difficult circumstances. I want you to turn, if you will, to 2 Corinthians chapter 11 for a moment, and I want us to look at this passage in a little different light. This is a little biographical sketch of some of the things the Apostle Paul went through. And I want you to notice some things here, because as I think about what Paul suffered, he was a man who had naturalness about him. In fact, he probably, to some degree, may have had some kind of eye problem or something, but he had something that bothered him greatly. Listen to what this says about him. Now, here he was, one of God's servants, understood Jesus as no one understood him. In fact, the Apostle Paul is the one who interprets to us the life of Christ. If we only had the Gospels and did not have the epistles, we'd be missing a great deal. So listen to what happens to him now. We begin in verse 23. He says, "Are they servants of Christ? I speak as if insane. I more so, in far more labors and far more imprisonments, beaten times without number, often in danger of death." Now here's what I want you to notice. Think about this. Five times the Apostle Paul received 39 lashes from the Jews. Now, what does that mean? That doesn't mean they went out to the bushes and got a switch. That's not what the kind of... They had a leather whip. In the end of it, oftentimes, they would weave bone in order that when that came around and hit a man's back, it would just rip it open. We're talking about five times this man's back, but not just his back, but his body was beaten with this whip, with these tongs in it. Now think about it. What do you suppose this man's back looked like? Five times they beat him. That's 196 times. Lashes came across his body, tearing his flesh. I'd have to ask the Apostle Paul, about that 37th time, how did you think you were going to survive? Jesus. What was your hope of survival when they were beating you? Listen, they weren't just beating him. Watch this. They weren't just beating him, whipping him as a criminal. These were Jews. Five times, 196 lashes his body took in five different sessions. Out of anger, bitterness, hostility, and the desire to kill this man. Kill this man. He says three times he's beaten with rods. Paul, about that 35th time when that rod came across your body, how did you think you were going to survive? Jesus. Jesus was his only hope of survival. He says, for example, that three times they suffered shipwreck, and a night and a day, he says, I've spent in the deep. Can you imagine the apostle Paul on the third shipwreck thinking, this could be it. What was his hope of survival out there in the midnight on a piece of wood or something he was floating on? Surviving in the storm, surviving at night, a day and a night at sea, nothing to drink, nothing to eat. And here's a man who'd given his life to serve God. Why in the world would the Lord allow such pain and suffering to one of his choicest, in fact, his choicest servant when it comes to understanding the mind of God? What was his hope of survival? It was Christ living on the inside of him. No one had that concept like the Apostle Paul. He knew that Jesus Christ was living within him. He knew that when that whip came across his body, it had to hit the Son of God who lived on the inside of him. When that rod came across his body, they had to be beating the Lord Jesus Christ who lived on the side of him. Then he says, for example, I want you to notice something here. Look in verse 6. Eight times he uses the same word in this 26th verse. He says, I have been on frequent journeys. And he says, here's what happened. In danger from rivers, dangers from robbers, dangers from my countrymen, dangers from the Gentiles, dangers in the city, dangers in the wilderness, dangers on the sea, dangers among false brethren. His life was a life of absolute danger. In fact, over and over and over again, they did their best to assassinate him. So the Apostle Paul, if you ask him, well, Paul, what was your hope out there in the wilderness? What was your hope without food, without water? What was your hope when there were robbers? What was your hope when they were trying to assassinate you? The Apostle Paul would only have one answer. Jesus was his hope. He is the only hope he had. But the Apostle Paul knew that the hope living inside of him, abiding within him, was a hope born in the resurrection of Jesus Christ. It was a hope he could trust absolutely, unquestionably, forever and ever and ever. It was the Son of God who was encouraging him, the Son of God who was increasing his strength to be able to bear those kind of beatings. Then, of course, the Apostle Paul, many things that he suffered here. He said, above all, it was a daily pressure of the churches. Imagine what the Apostle Paul must have thought as he'd gone place after place. And he'd get a little group of people together, teach them the Word of God. They'd get saved, start a church. So Philippi, Ephesus, over in Galatia, Thessalonica, Berea, all these places where he started the churches. When he would leave, what would happen? The Judaizers, those who claimed to be followers of God, they would come in and they would start creating dissension. And they would speak all kinds of negative things about the Apostle Paul, but create all kinds of confusion because of false doctrine. Paul, what is your hope for the church? When every time you leave, they come in to absolutely undermine you as a person and undermine what you're teaching. What is your hope, Jesus? Everywhere you turn, the Apostle Paul found himself either confronting the Judaizers or confronting others who wanted to kill him. And here he is in a Roman prison, knowing that his life is coming to an end very soon. Paul, listen, you have spent your life serving the living God. You've poured out your life as a libation, a sacrifice for him. You've been beaten and shipwrecked, and you've sacrificed as no man has sacrificed for the gospel. And here your heavenly Father is letting you come to the end of your life in a Roman prison. What is your hope? How can you stand this? Why do you not doubt this God whom you serve, whom you have done so much for, who seemingly has left you now to die in Roman prison? What is your hope of survival? How are you going to face death? Jesus is the only answer. You see, difficulty, hardships, and trials in our life, things we can't fix, things we can't change, how do we survive? We survive because we have a hope within us, the person of Jesus Christ who will guide us, who will strengthen us, who will enable us, who will grant us wisdom, who will direct our life, who will, no matter what goes on, enable us to be able to face victoriously, triumphantly, those situations, those circumstances that seem absolutely impossible. What is our hope? Our hope is in the person of Jesus Christ. And my friend, if you've never trusted Jesus Christ as your Savior, what is your hope? It has to be your own abilities and talents and skills. And that may be all right to some degree in this life, but what about when it comes to dying? You see, because of my personal relationship with Him and because of your personal relationship with Him, we have the hope of victory over moral temptation and difficulties and trials. We have hope over those circumstances that are unfixable in life, those trying times, those difficult times when we don't understand what God is up to. And you see, the truth is, humanly speaking, life can get very, very unfair. Very unfair. When you see a lovely couple who love the Lord Jesus Christ, serve Him, what happens? Something tragic happens to one of their children. Why did God let it happen to a Christian couple? And oftentimes the sweetest, the godliest men and women, they become ill and oftentimes suffer for years and years. They just die a day at a time for years and years and years. What is their hope? Their hope is only the person of Jesus Christ. And so when we come to this whole idea of death, what is our hope of victory over death? It is the person of Jesus Christ. Now, we can talk about these other things, and a person can talk about their hope in this life and what they can do and what they can buy and what they can, how they can relate to other people, manipulate things. But, friend, when it comes to dying, it's just real, hard, cold facts. When you breathe your last breath, life is over. There is no more hope. There is no more change. There are no more circumstances that are going to make it possible for you to ever be rightly related to God. And I think about people who live their lives pridefully, egotistically, ignoring God. Then they come to death and you say, well, what's going to happen to you when you die? Oh, I hope I'm going to be okay. I hope God will take me in. Listen, I've heard that. I'm not sure. Now, I haven't read the Bible. I don't go to church. I'm not a Christian. But I hope I'm going to be. I think I'm going to be all right. My friend, let me tell you something. Without Jesus Christ, the last thing on this earth you want to do is to die. Because you're going to die hopeless. Whatever hope you have has absolutely no foundation to it. It has no ground to it. It has nothing in it that's real. It is something you have conjured up in your mind if you think that you're going to live your life, ignore God, reject the Lord Jesus Christ, and then somehow when you breathe your last breath, you go into heaven. You say, well, I'm just going to be annihilated. No, you're not. Well, maybe I'll go to hell. You certainly will. If you die without Jesus Christ, my friend, you will die and be eternally separated from God. You don't have to be. That's what this is all about, the hope that comes in Jesus Christ. And listen, He said He was resurrected from the dead. His resurrection gave us the promise of eternal life, gives us the promise that these bodies of ours are going to be resurrected. And when I think of people who go through long periods of suffering, pain, intense pain that increases and increases and increases, and sometimes, for example, that disease is because of their sin. Not all the time, but sometimes. And I think about people who have contracted AIDS, sometimes because of their sin, sometimes because of somebody else's sin. Not always because of their sin. I want to make that clear. But they know death's coming. There's nothing medically can be done for them. Let me ask you a question. What is your hope, my friend? And I'm not condemning you. What is your hope if you don't have Jesus? You don't have any hope without Jesus. Not any. But that's true of a person who dies of anything. Whether you're an automobile accident, 3 weeks later you die, whatever it might be. Without Jesus, what hope is there? It's real easy to talk about everything. I think everything's going to be okay. Everything's going to be all right. On what basis? That's something you've conjured up in your mind to try to make yourself feel better because you don't want to face reality. Here's what the Word of God says. It is appointed unto men and women once to die, and after this, the judgment of God. Am I being condemning? No. I'm loving you enough to warn you. Please don't die without receiving Jesus Christ as your personal Savior. Because you don't have any hope. Except a man be born again, he cannot see the kingdom of God, nor can he enter into it. Except a man be born again, there's absolutely no hope of eternal life. There's not a single verse in the Bible, not one, that gives any hope whatsoever for anyone who dies without Christ. What about all those Old Testament saints? They didn't have Jesus. Here's the answer. When they brought their lamb to the altar, placed their hands upon its head, confessed those sins, the throat was cut, blood was shed, as a symbol and as a foreshadowing of the coming of the final Lamb of God. God answered their prayer, forgave their sins on the basis of their faith in the shedding of that blood, which was the command of God. God had already predetermined the death of the final Lamb, the Lamb of God, Jesus Christ, at the cross of Calvary. Therefore, they were saved by what? Placing their trust in Almighty God through the shedding of blood, the forgiveness of their sin. The only way to be forgiven of sin is by trusting Jesus Christ to save you. Listen, there is no hope of forgiveness. Let me ask you this. Who can forgive you of your sin and make you fit for heaven? Only one person. And that one person is the one who died and paid your sin debt in full. He is the only one who can forgive. He is the only one who can secure you eternally as a child of God. He's the only one who's ever said, I will never leave you nor forsake you. You can have absolute forgiveness, eternal security, the moment you're willing to trust Jesus Christ as your personal Savior. Because of our relationship to Him, brought about by the work of God, through the new birth experience, unto a living hope, by an indwelling Christ, you and I have hope to be able to live above all the moral garbage in this life. We have hope to face every trying, difficult circumstance we ever have to face. He is always reliably, faithfully there to enable us. We have hope when it comes to death. Death may come quickly with no warning whatsoever. It may come over a long period of time. It may come painfully, or maybe not so painfully. But it is coming. And the question is, where is your hope? What is it based on? If it is not based on the truth of this book, my friend, you don't have any hope that's going to last. This is the book I'm going to have to face in the judgment. It doesn't make any difference what your philosophy may be or what your religion may be. Here's the book you're going to have to face in the judgment. It is the Christ of the Bible who will be our judge. This Christ of the Bible who will be our judge is our only hope. And that hope is living on the inside of every single believer. So it is not a time to be remorseful. You and I have within us what the whole world needs. The hope of this world is the person of Jesus. It is not men sitting down at conference tables. Listen, you and I have lived long enough to watch what the world can do. What can the world do? Create more wars, more violence, more debt, more suffering, more pain, more prejudice, more heartache, more shame. What can Jesus do? Forgive us of our sins, give us the joy in our heart, give us the gift of eternal life, and give us a purpose for being alive in this day. That is the hope of the Lord Jesus. And my friend, if you've never trusted Him as your Savior, I want to tell you, there's only one answer. If there were two answers, I promise you I'd give you two of them. If there were 10 answers, well, I'd give you 10. There is only one answer in this life. And there's only one answer for the life to come. If you intend to go to heaven, you have no hope of heaven apart from a personal relationship with Jesus Christ. You say, well, how do I do that? Here's how you do it. You ask the Lord Jesus Christ to forgive you of your sins, acknowledging the fact that you've sinned against Him and your sin has separated you from God. Father, forgive me of my sins. Placing your trust in the person of Jesus Christ, what that means is this, that you accept as true that Jesus Christ is the Son of God. You accept as true that He died on the cross, and when He did, the Father did what He said. He placed your guilt, all the guilt of all your sin upon Him. When He died, He paid your sin debt in full, which sets you free from the penalty of sin. God will make you one of His children, and the hope of eternal life becomes a living reality in your life the moment you willing to trust Him as your Savior.
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0: The personal gift of organization, they see the big picture, not only for whatever business they may be in, their spiritual life, They're always looking at the big picture because they realize if my life is going to count today, I must be able to see the big picture out there somewhere. Now, the truth is all of us ought to be organized. All of us should be organized. But the gift of organization has a special bent in that direction, and God has wired them in a very special way.
2: You have a great project in mind. You also have a group of people willing to help. Now you need someone to lead. Believers with the gift of organization are uniquely equipped to be God's planners and coordinators. Today on In Touch, the teaching ministry of Dr. Charles Stanley will learn about those gifted to be leaders and managers as our series, Living in the Power of the Holy Spirit, continues.
0: God has a plan for your life. In fact, He has plans for your life. He has a purpose for your life. He has a will for your life. He's made choices for your life. And then knowing that He's a God of absolute wisdom, unconditional love, and infinite power, that ought to excite every single one of us to say, all right, I want to find out what the plan is. I want to get in the center of it. And I want my life to be a fulfillment of the plan of this awesome, all-wise, all-loving, all-powerful God. Amen? When you think about it, He loves us that much. And He didn't just say it, but He also has equipped every single one of us to fulfill that plan. Whatever His purpose and plan for your life is, He has given us the Holy Spirit. And the Holy Spirit has given to each one of us a spiritual gift. That is a gift that fits, that suits, that's tailored just for the plan and purpose that He has for our life. So the spiritual gifts fit, and they're an absolute necessity. This is a part of a series on living in the power of the Holy Spirit. And one aspect of that is spiritual gifts. And that is, there are motivational gifts. There are manifestations of these gifts. There are different ministries. But Paul said in Romans chapter 12, verses 6 through 8, he lists and he describes for us what these motivational gifts are. And each person has at least one motivational gift. And oftentimes, more than not, there are secondary gifts that come close, all of which fit together, which simply says that God has equipped every single one of His children, that is those of us who've trusted Christ as our Savior. That's when the Holy Spirit comes to live His life in and through us and to grant us the gift and put it to work. He has enabled us to so live and to so operate, will be a success of whatever He calls us to do. So listen to what he says these gifts are in Romans chapter 12, beginning in verse 6. Since we have gifts that differ according to the grace given to us, that is, God's the one who decides, he says, then each one of us is to exercise them accordingly. That is, God not only grants us a gift, but we are accountable to Him for the way we operate these gifts. Then he says, if prophecy according to the proportion of his faith, if service in his serving, he who teaches in his teaching, he who exhorts in his exhortation, he who gives with liberality, he who leads with diligence, and he who shows mercy with mercifulness and cheerfulness. And so these are the gifts. Now, today we're talking about the gift of organization. Now watch this carefully, because I don't want you to be misled here. When we say the gift of organization, that Greek word means the one who stands in front and leads. It means organization, and it means administration. All three of those words are encompassed here: organization, administration, and leading. So, in order that you will not have the idea that we're talking about some corporate president somewhere, though that may be included, that we're talking about every single person who has this gift has a gift of organization, which will involve administrating, which will involve also leading. And I want to start by simply saying this, that I want you to recognize this is true in the home, mother, father, children. It's true in your relationships with people. It's true anywhere and everywhere, because God has given you this gift for a very specific reason. So the gift of organization is a gift that is to be employed, as he says, in every aspect of your life. So with that in mind, when you listen to these characteristics, you have to ask yourself, is that the way I think? Is that the way I think? Is that the way I would respond? Is that what motivates me? And if when you can say yes to these, then you'll know that you have this gift. Now, the truth is, all of us ought to be organized. All of us should be organized. But the gift of organization has a special bent in that direction, and God has wired them in a very special way. So what are those characteristics? Let's begin. And they have the ability to see the big picture and be able to visualize the results. Now, let's just bring this down to home. For example, let's say that you have children and you're raising children in your home. And so what is the big picture in raising children? Well, it ought to be that you want to raise godly children who will grow up, serve the Lord if at all possible in some fashion, and they will live a godly life, marry a godly person, and live the kind of life that will bring honor and glory to God and be a good heritage to you. So if that's the big picture you have, what happens? You're able to visualize that, and that's in your mind. That's the big picture in your mind about children. So ask yourself this question. In your life today, what is the big picture you have about your personal life? What is it out there that you're looking for? Where are you headed? How do you intend to get there? Do you have a dream? Do you have a vision? Do you have a purpose? Do you believe you have God's plan for your life? Now watch this carefully. The personal gift of organization, they see the big picture. Not only for whatever business they may be in, their spiritual life, they're always looking at the big picture because they realize if my life is going to count today, I must be able to see the big picture out there somewhere. And so very important, the personal gift of organization understands that. Secondly, the ability to break down major goals into smaller achievable tasks. It's one thing to have big goals, but the question is, did they just remain big goals? The person with the gift of organization looks at the big goal and says, all right, how can I achieve this? I break it down into smaller bites. And we all have heard the old saying, you know, how do you eat an elephant? One bite at a time. You certainly couldn't swallow him. And the truth is, if you're going to accomplish anything in life, you must not only have the big picture, but you must be willing to be able to break it down into small affections. For example, let's say back to godly children. And that is, you're raising godly children, here's what you do. You take a bite at a time. You break it down into smaller bites, and here's what happens. You hammer away at a principle. And then you hammer away at another principle. Another principle, another principle. So what you're doing is you are instilling within the minds of your children or grandchildren these thoughts, godly principles, principles of the Word of God. And so little by little, month after month, year after year, by the time they leave to go away to college, you have sort of impregnated them with so many wonderful godly principles. When they get away from home, it doesn't make any difference. They know that they're still accountable to God because you have taught them. You've demonstrated to them. And so what you've done, not sit them down and say, now, in one time, here's the kind of young person I want you to grow up to be. Here's the kind of adult I want you to be. And you give them all these principles one time and say, there. It doesn't happen that way. It's a bite here and a bite there. It's a step here and a step then, a principle here and a principle there. And you think about this. 18 years you have those children in your home, under your leadership, under your influence, under your testimony, your abilities, your skills, your habits. And you know what happens? They pick them up. They listen to what you say. They watch the way you live. And what you have done over a period of 18 years, you have instilled within them either good or evil. You've instilled within them diligence or lack of diligence, discipline or lack of discipline. So what happens? Then we wonder why they turn out the way they turn out. And so what you have to ask is, how do we put this big picture together? One step at a time. And so I hammer away at that in the issue of families and so forth, because I don't want you to have the idea, well, you're just talking to somebody who has a big corporation. Big corporation man, you know what he has to do? If he doesn't have the big picture and he doesn't break down into small bites, then you know what? He won't succeed no matter who he is. And so the gift of organization certainly understands that. Then, of course, there's the ability to know what can and what cannot be delegated. The person of gift of an organization knows that they're responsible. They know what they can delegate to someone else. They know what they cannot. And oftentimes, parents need to recognize this because in the family, there are certain things you can delegate to one child because you know that they'll do a good job of it. If you delegated the same thing to one of the other kids, not going to work. So also, whether it's in the ministry or whether it's in your business, people you work for, they delegate responsibilities to certain people because they believe that person has the ability and skills to achieve that. And a person has a gift of organization, they know what they can delegate and they know what they cannot. because the person not only knows to whom, but realizes that ultimately they're responsible. Now, you remember this. We can't delegate our private meditation to somebody else. In other words, if we said, well, I'm going to delegate my quiet time with God, I'm going to delegate that to my wife, let her do that. Now, let me just say this. You can't do that, but sometimes I'll see a lot of evidence of that. Well, you know, the wife takes the notes. Now, I'm not looking at anybody to see who's taking notes. I'm just saying that I do know that a lot of times the wife's the secretary. Now, that's okay if you get home and you share the notes and talk about them, but maybe you ought to stop and ask yourself the question, would I learn more if I took the notes? Because more than likely, she's only, you know what notes she's taking? The things that apply to her. Oh, the things that may not make you look so good. So you got to think about, you have to think about that. And so the person with the gift of organization, you know what, they know what's going on, and they have the ability to know what they can delegate and what they cannot delegate. Now, if I just made you uncomfortable, it's your own fault, not my fault. So then, of course, there is the tendency to remove themselves from distracting details in order to focus on the ultimate goal. For example, a person who has responsibility, you must focus on the big picture. You must focus on what you want to achieve. You must focus on the dream and not be distracted. And here's what happens. When God gives you a goal in your life or a purpose or a sense of direction, mark it down. Satan is going to do everything in his power to be a distraction. He's going to distract you with people, ideas, temptations. In other words, there's always a side trail. And remember this one. Most of the time, right before you get to a very crucial point in your life, a very crucial point, Satan will offer you a detour every time. He'll let you get right up to it and offer you a detour. And so a person with the gift of organization is a person who knows that they must keep their focus on the goal. They must not allow themselves to get distracted by something else. Listen, when somebody offers you something, you have to ask yourself, first of all, watch this. Does this look like God? Does this sound like God? Is this the wisest thing I can do? That's always the right question. Is this the wisest thing I can do? When you ask yourself that question and you're willing to be obedient to God, He's going to keep you out of trouble. And you're going to be able to accomplish what God wants you to accomplish. So when I think about that, and I think about how oftentimes people get off base because they get distracted by something that looks really good. And as a result, they come up with a great bit of disappointment because that's just not the way life is. Then, of course, there is the whole issue of the need for loyalty. They want to choose people to work for them who will be loyal to them. They don't want somebody working for them and behind their back stabbing them in the back. Now, I want you to think about this for a moment. Disloyalty is a horrible sin. I'm going to show you why. Listen very carefully. When you're disloyal, you walk the pathway of Judas Iscariot. For the simple reason he walked with Jesus for 3 years. You would have thought he was as faithful and loyal as anybody, because that's the way he acted. But deep down inside, he was not. And in those crucial moments of the life of the Lord Jesus Christ, by 30 pieces of silver, he betrayed. He was disloyal to the Son of God. He was disloyal to God. He was disloyal to the man who had told him more about who the Father was. He watched his miracles, feeding 5,000, raising the dead, healing lepers. And what happens? For 30 pieces of silver, turn his back on him. Before you're disloyal to a friend, to a wife or a husband, or to your children, or to your parents, or to the people you work for, ask yourself the question, do I want to walk the path of Judas Iscariot? That's disloyalty. That's the ultimate expression of disloyalty. Right in front of all the other disciples, in front of everybody, he walks up and kisses him, having sold him out for 30 pieces of silver. There are people who work for you who'll do the same thing to you. Disloyal. The person with the gift of organization realizes that if they're going to accomplish anything, especially the goal that they have before them, loyalty is very important. So the gift of organization, that person knows how to choose the right people to do what needs to be done. Then There is the desire to complete the task as soon as possible. Personally, gift of organization, they don't want to just mess around. They want to get the job done. And so whether it's, for example, it's the home, cleaning up, or on your job or in the ministry, let's get it done. In other words, be disciplined enough to put it to work. Let's don't wait around. Let's don't wait till it's convenient. Let's don't wait till, in other words, the person with the gift of organization will never say, well, when I feel like it. Well, if you do things on the basis of what you feel, you won't get much done in life probably. It's not how I feel. It's what's the task? How do we get it done? Let's get it moving. Let's make it work. And then there is the whole idea of the joy and fulfillment that comes in seeing a completed task and the joy that the other people will also have. And so the person who has the gift of

0: instruction so you can know God
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3: 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Have you ever been so caught up in what you're doing that you forgot where you're going? With a reminder for believers, here's a moment with Charles Stanley.
4: If you're just living from week to week to get paid so you can make ends meet, so you can live to the next week and make ends meet, that's no way to live. You say, well, that's the best I can do right now. Then stop and ask God, Lord, what's your plan? And let me just say this. It's very important for all of us. I do it for myself. I know it's wise. Probably about every 2 or 3 months, usually about every 3 months, I'll stop, back away, don't answer the phone, get in a prayer room in my house, and just say, okay, Lord, I want you to help me to see where I am, where I am in my relationship to you. Let me see where I'm in relationship to the church, In Touch, my friends, where I'm in relationships, my health, my exercise, what I'm eating. In other words, where am I? Just help me to understand where I am. If you don't take time often to check out where you are, do you know what will happen? You'll be off on some side road somewhere. Why? Because there's 1,000 voices pulling you over here. Well, I want this, and I want that. This ought to be done. That ought to be done. And these ought to see these people. Ought to do this, and ought to do that. Listen, if you live by should, ought, must, those three persons will kill you. I should do this, I ought to do that, and I must do the other. No, Father, what would you have me to do? And so what you have to remember is this. It's not what other people think. The issue is, what's the task that God has for us? And so, if you have dreams and you only dream, you'll never get anywhere. When you're willing to ask for the wisdom of God, accept the unconditional love of God to enable you, and you trust in the power of God to provide for you, you can accomplish anything and everything God has set out for your life.
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4: Have you ever wondered about your purpose in life, why God created you, and what you're destined for in life? Maybe you've said, well, I'm not even sure I have any meaning or purpose in life. Well, from God's viewpoint, yes, you do. Maybe I should ask it this way. Have you ever thought about in the morning when you awaken, why should I even get up? Where am I going? What is my purpose? What is my destiny in life? What do I want to accomplish? Why am I here? Usually people who are despairing or people who are in some form of depression, usually that's the question they keep asking. Why am I here? What is life all about? Why don't my circumstances change? Why am I here? Well, God has given us a very clear reason for why all of us are here, and that is to love and to be loved by Him. And yet oftentimes people live their whole life and never experience the love of God, somehow just absolutely cannot believe that God could possibly love them. Well, there's no real reason for hope if you can't mix hope and purpose and meaning for life. Then I think probably one of the reasons that people have no hope is because they have no sense of purpose or meaning in life. And so that's what I want to talk about in this message today. And listen carefully. If you will listen to this message, and if you'll be wise enough to jot down a few things I want to share with you, wherever you are in your life, whatever your circumstance, no matter what you may be suffering, what pain you're facing, what impossible circumstance you may be living in, I can assure you, if you will listen carefully, and if you'll be wise enough to write down a few things, God will indeed replace your sense of despair and hopelessness with a great sense of hope. Because you see, the ultimate reason for my hope is that God loves me. And I want you to turn, if you will, to 1 John chapter 4. Now, 1 John is that little book in the back. And for some of you who are new believers and you're not quite sure where these books are, if you turn to the back and go from Revelation, Jude, 3rd, 2nd, 1 John, and all of us had to learn at some point in our life. And in this fourth chapter, John gives us the essence of who God is when he says in chapter 4, beginning in verse 7. He says, "Beloved, let us love one another, for love is from God. And everyone who loves is born of God and knows God. The one who does not love does not know God, for God is love. By this the love of God was manifested or revealed to us. Manifested in us that God has sent his only begotten Son into the world so that we might live through him. In this is love, not that we loved God, but that he loved us and sent his Son to be the propitiation or the sacrifice for our sins." Now, when John wrote this epistle, you remember how he would identify himself? He said, "That disciple whom Jesus loved." John understood Jesus and his love probably like no one else. And that's why he said and often wrote about the love of the Lord Jesus Christ. And his gospel, for example, is all about believing. Believing what? Believing that Jesus Christ is who he says he is. And of course, John had the privilege, the awful privilege, of course, of watching the Lord Jesus Christ die on the cross and listening to him say, in the last moments of his life, to those who had crucified him, those who were jeering him, "Father, forgive them, for they know not what they do." He saw Jesus living out a life of love and expressing that love. And so I want us to think this morning in terms of this. I want us to think in terms of hope, the source of our hope, the reason for our hope. The ultimate purpose for our hope, the ultimate reason for it, is that God loves you and me. Now, I realize that many people say, "I've heard that before." But it's interesting how many people will say, "Yes, I do believe that God loves me because the Bible says he loves the whole world." So they generalize everybody under that canopy of love. But the question is this: not just do you believe the Bible teaches that God loves you, not just the fact that you believe he does, but I wonder, could you say today, "I don't only know that God loves me, but I am experiencing his love. I feel his love for me. I sense his love for me. It isn't something out yonder and over here, but I know that God loves me because each day I feel God loving me." Now, one of the first things I want to deal with here is the mistake we oftentimes make about God's love. Here's what we do. We measure God's love for us by our circumstances. We measure God's love for us by our circumstances. It is a big mistake. It is a mistake that all of us have made at some point in our life, and oftentimes, probably most people still do, because here's what they say. They say, "God said no when I wanted him to say yes. In fact, I think he should have said yes. Because he did not say yes, how can you tell me that God loves me? When I am in need, how can you tell me that God loves me? When I am hurting, how can you say that God loves me? When God allows tragedies and difficulty and hardship and pain and the intensity of that pain, how can you tell me that God loves me?" Do not measure do not measure the love of God by your circumstances. Circumstances are continually changing. Some circumstances I bring upon myself. Some circumstances God allows in my life. I do not understand why. Circumstances are always in the process of change. God's love, listen, is not like our circumstances. Charles Spurgeon, who was a great English pastor and preacher, and probably his sermons have been printed more than any other person who's ever preached the gospel. And he went to visit one of his parishioners one day, and he said, he noticed this weather vane up on the top of his barn, and it had on the weather vane, "God is love." So he said to him, he said, "Why did you put 'God is love' on the weather vane? Because God's love isn't like the wind that just keeps blowing in every direction." He said, "Oh, no, Pastor." He said, "What I want you to understand is that any way the wind blows, God is still love." And that is exactly what God wants us to understand, that God's love for us is not dependent upon our circumstances. And our circumstances, listen, have absolutely no effect whatsoever on God's love for us. Now, when we think about the reason for our hope being love, I think it'd be helpful if you and I just took a little time to talk about the nature of God's love, because usually when people think about God's love, they think about God loving everybody, and surely God loves everybody in some big general term. Well, surely God loves everybody, that's some theological idea. No, the fact that God loves you and me is not just a theological idea. It is a truth of Scripture. It is a divine truth that cannot, will not be altered, not only here, but for all eternity. When you and I think about the nature of God's love, I want us to think about several things here. First of all, one of the most important characteristics of the love of God is that it is absolutely unconditional, which means this, that God's love for you and me is not conditioned upon anything. It is not conditioned upon our background, our birth, our status in society. God's love for us is not conditioned upon our behavior or our conduct. It is not conditioned upon anything except what? The fact that God in His very nature, as John said, is a God of love. God is love. It is His nature to love. It is His character to love. When He loves you and me, He's just doing what is natural and normal and consistent with who He is. And so when we say that God's love is unconditional, it means that when I work hard for Him, He loves me. When I don't work hard for Him, He loves me. When I sin, He loves me. When I walk obediently before Him, He loves me. Nothing can alter His love, because it is conditioned upon nothing found within us. Once in a while when somebody they say, well, I think the reason probably God saved me is because He knew I hadn't been so bad. No, that's not the reason. Or He knew I would someday serve Him. It had nothing to do with Him choosing you. You and I are the recipients of God's, listen, His unconditional love for us. So when you think about it, if it's unconditional, remember this, you can't do anything to alter or change it in any way, in any form, in any condition. The second characteristic I want you to think about is this. It is not only unconditional, but it is absolutely perfect. Now, because it's perfect, it means it is absolutely complete. And that is, there's not anything you can add to the love of God. There's nothing you can take away from it. Listen, God cannot love you any more than He already loves you. He will never cease to love you any more than He loves you even now. His love is absolutely perfect. It's absolutely complete. And it's a wonderful sense of security to know that you and I are loved by God, who in His own infinite, listen, power cannot love us any more than He has already expressed that love and does every day. Ever how much He loved you yesterday, He loves you the same today. Ever how much He loves you today, He'll love you the same tomorrow. Can't add to it, can't take away from it. His love is absolutely perfect. Not only that, His love is eternal. That means it'll never have an end to it. When He began to love us before we were ever born, before He ever created us, He loved His creation. When He began to love us back yon in eternity past, His love has never ceased. It is eternal love, unchanging love, unalterable love. It is the love of an infinite God who does not change. And because He doesn't change, His love for you and me is not going to change. So when we think about His love, it is eternal. It isn't something that's going to run out yonder somewhere. It is absolutely forever and ever and ever, unimproved upon, perfect love for you and me. Not only that, His love is personal. As we said before, God doesn't love the world in some big group. It isn't some pot that He's thrown everybody in and say, well, I love everybody. How does He love us? He loves you and you and you and you and you and you. He loves every single one of us personally. You see, Jesus said everything He said for a very specific reason. For example, He said, the hairs of our head are numbered. And He says, even the sparrow that falls, He says, the Father sees that. What was He saying? He was just talking about how personally related to us God is. That God doesn't love us as one of some millions and billions of numbers out there, but a personal, intimate, loving relationship that God has for us. Because I don't feel His love, because I don't sense His intimacy, does not mean that God is not loving me. What I feel and what God does in my life could be two different things. And so therefore what we need to do is to learn how to receive, learn how to experience, learn how to enjoy, learn how to walk in the love of the Father. Learn that you and I wake up every morning under the canopy of His love. We walk surrounded by His love. We walk infused by His love because He's living on the inside of us. He loves us personally. His love is eternal. His love is unconditional. His love is personal. His love is perfect. But something else about His love I want you to think about, and that's this. It is absolutely beyond our understanding. There's not a single one of us can understand why God saved us. When you and I look back in our life and think about even after we've been saved all these years, how many times have we sinned against God? We cannot count them. How many times have we failed Him? How many times have we made promises we did not keep? We intended to. We wanted to. We told Him absolutely, Lord, if You'll forgive me this time, I promise You it won't ever happen again. Turn right around and do the same thing again. What did God say? End of my love. That's the end of that. It's all over. No. You know what He did? It never even fazed God. Because His love is eternal, and He loves us personally, and He loves us. Listen, His love has a purpose in it. One of the qualities of His love is that it's a purposeful love, and that is He loves us. Look at this. Listen. He loves us in order to do what? To get us to understand who He is and what He's like. You see, God is so absolutely, infinitely, indescribably wonderful, beyond our comprehension. Listen, in your lifetime, in my lifetime, what is He doing? He is doing everything in His infinite power to reveal Himself to us, to show us Himself, so that He will be able to unveil the true identity of who He is, because He knows when you and I see Him for who He is, we are going to love our Heavenly Father. And so He reveals His love to us by revealing Himself to us. And the more you and I see Him and understand who He's like, the more you and I understand what His love is like. When I think about the love of God for us, I think about not only being generous love. You look at your life, how good God has been to you. You say, well, I've been through a lot of tough times in my life. Well, so what? Everybody has. But think about how good God is to you. His love is generous. He's not stingy. You see, God never says, well, I'm going to give you a little bit of anything. He talks about abundance and abounding. Why? Because that's the way God loves us. He loves us not only, listen, generously. God loves us extravagantly. That is, He is willing to pour out His love. You say, but I don't sense that in my life. Ask yourself the question, is it because God isn't loving you, and because somehow you just can't believe that He does? You can't feel that He does. You don't feel worthy of it. You look at your past, you count your sins, you evaluate and compare yourself and the sinfulness in your life with someone else, and you say, how in the world could God love us? Remember what I said a few moments ago. It's beyond our understanding. How in the world could Jesus Christ love people who just nailed Him to a cross, who were standing there cursing Him and demeaning Him in every way possible? What's He saying? Father, forgive them, for they know not what they do. Listen, the Pharisees and the Sadducees, the Romans who nailed Him to the cross, nobody in His 33 years of life could ever make, cause, force, influence, impact Jesus in any way to stop loving them. Why? Because it is His nature to do so. He loves us extravagantly. Listen, He loves us measurelessly. That is, there's no way to, in any way, measure the love of God. For example, if you took every single drop of water in the Pacific and the Atlantic and the Indian and the Mediterranean and all the creeks and rivers in the world, and you took them one drop at a time, and each drop was an expression of the love of God, listen, in the infinite future, you and I would never be able to measure the love of God for us. Because you don't feel it, and I say this again, and because you don't feel it doesn't mean that God isn't attempting to pour out His love. And you see, not only is it measureless, it is limitless. You and I can't ever come up with an experience or need in our life where we exhaust the love of God, where we test the love of God, where He's about to run out. It is absolutely limitless. Because that's His nature. I'll tell you something else about it. God's love has no favorites. There's no favorites. Somebody says, well, look how God treats him or her. He doesn't treat me that way. God doesn't have any favorites. Listen carefully. God has intimates, but not favorites. Who are the intimates? Those people who are willing to spend time with Him. Those people who love His Word. Those people who spend time talking to Him and listening to Him. Those people who want to walk in obedience to Him. Those people who want to learn to love Him. Those people who want to love each other. Those people who desire to find God's best for their life. Spending time listening and talking to Him. You know why they're intimate? With Him? Why He's intimate with them? Because they want to be. And God desires to be intimate with every single one of us. And you see, when you and I learn to be intimate with Him, then we begin to learn to experience and to enjoy God's love to a depth and in a measure that beforehand we could not. So therefore, he has no favorites. And so therefore, when we talk about God's love, having no favorites, that means it is absolutely, listen carefully, it is absolutely available to every single person. God's full impact of his love, all the power of God to love us, is equally available to every single person who is willing to come to him, seeking him through his son. And then I would say, likewise, when you and I think about the characteristics of God's love, I believe it is that, listen, I believe it is the most important thing about God he wants us to know. It is the most important thing about him he wants us to know. Now, he wants us to know that he's omnipotent. Sure he is. That he's omnipresent. That he's a God of justice and love and wrath and mercy. But I think of all the qualities that he's a God who is faithful and reliable. But of all the qualities that he wants us to know, he wants us to know that he loves us. Why? Because you see, there's so much wrapped up in that. If he loves me, he's going to be faithful to me. If he loves me, it says, yes, he died for me. If he loves me, he is going to be concerned about my needs. If he loves me, he's going to be concerned about every single area of my life. What is it that God wants you to know about him above everything else? He wants you to know, listen, not only intellectually, not just with your mind, but with your heart and with your emotion, he wants you to feel, to sense absolutely that he loves you. God has no limitation on his capacity. There's no limitation on God's capacity to love. That's why he can love those who are obedient. He can love those who are wicked and evil and sinful and diabolical and absolutely have no, from a human point of view, why in the world would God even allow them to continue to live? Why? Because God's love is able to reach across every single boundary that man can set up, either in his unbelief or in his prejudices, no matter what it is, God can reach beyond and above every single one of that. And listen, none of us know ultimately as much as God does what he reached the cross to get to you and me. And so often people walk the aisle and say, well, I've been saved. I was an alcoholic. I was on drugs. I was a prostitute. I was this. I was that. And God reached down and saved me. And I'm so grateful. And I want to be a part of this church. And I can't even believe that God has really saved me. But I know he has. Why? Because you see, we can't even conceive how God looks beyond everything that are barriers to us and loves us just the same. The greatest reason for my hope in every circumstance of life is that this unconditionally loving God, extravagantly, measureless is his love is so fantastic, so great, so personal, so warm, so intimate, so all-encompassing, no matter what you and I face in life, we can know this for sure. We have a reason to hope in the midst of the most intense pain because God loves us, and that is enough. But as I think about that and think about how the Lord loves us and think about the characteristics of his love and think about what he said to his apostles over and over and over again to ensure them of his love. Let's think about it for just a moment. How does God express his love? Think about all the ways that he expresses it. And when you begin to understand all the ways he expresses it and the characteristics and the nature of his love, how in the world could I ever be hopeless with a God like this? For example, the greatest expression of God's love is the cross. There will never be an expression of God's love to match that. That's why John said in this passage here, when he was talking about love, he said, we know that he loves us, and here's the reason. By this, the love of God was manifested to us, revealed to us. It was shown to us that God sent his only begotten Son. And then he says in verse 10 that he loved us and sent his Son to be a sacrifice for your sins and mine. The greatest expression of the love of God happened in your life and mine the day you received Jesus Christ as your Savior. And he, listen, in that split moment when you said, I do believe, I do receive you as my Savior, in the moment you did, here's what he did. He canceled the penalty of your sin. He forgave you of all your sin. He wrote your name in the Lamb's Book of Life. He adopted you into the kingdom. He made you one of his children. The greatest expression of the love of God is the salvation experience that you and I went through in that moment when we said yes to him. The greatest expression of his love. But there's another expression of his love, and that is his daily forgiveness. If you and I had been saved once and there was no more sin, we'd say, well, thank you very much, Father. But every single one of us has had to come to him over and over and over again to say, Lord, here I am again, asking you to forgive me again. And sometimes we probably feel like that we've asked him so many times, if we just said 1 John 1:9, if we confess our sins, he's faithful and just to forgive us our sins and to cleanse us from all unrighteousness. And sometime we may feel like we just want to get on our knees and say, God, remember what I said yesterday? Ditto, same thing. Because it's the same old problem. You know what? I've never been to God and he has ever said to me, last time was last time, no more forgiveness. God does not pray. You know why? It's eternal, unlimited, unconditional, measureless. Because it's personal, because it has a purpose, he's drawing us to himself. And so God's love for us is manifested in his salvation experience. It's manifested also when you and I come to him asking him to forgive us of our sins. But I think one of the greatest expressions of God's love also is the gift of the Holy Spirit. When you trusted him as your personal Savior, here's what he did. The Holy Spirit came, and the first thing he did was to indwell you and to seal you forever as a child of God. Seal you forever as a child of God. That, listen, one of the expressions of God's love is eternal security. He says, I'm giving you the gift of the Holy Spirit. Remember what he said? He said, I'm going away, and if I go away, he says, I'll send the Comforter. He'll be in you, with you, and upon you. The Holy Spirit comes to indwell us, seals us as a child of God. He is our teacher. He is our Comforter. He is our guide. He is the one who gives us discernment in our life. There's so many works of the Holy Spirit. That gift alone shouts to me loudly and clearly, God loves me. Here's how much he loves me. Not only did he save us, not only did he take away the penalty of our sin, not only did he do that, but here's what he did. He said, I know you're not going to be able to live the way I want you to. I know you don't have the strength to do it, and sometimes you're going to be weak and fail. So here's what I'm going to do. I'm going to come and I'm going to live on the inside of you through my Spirit, and I'm going to enable you. I'm going to strengthen you. I'm going to empower you. I'm going to help you to be able to do everything you need to do. And I'm going to call the Holy Spirit the Helper. That's what he called him. When I said, he says, the Helper will come. The Comforter will come. When you're facing sorrow and heartache and hardship and troubles and trials, who is it? He called them the Parakletos, the one who walks by our side, the one who stands by our side. He gave him that name in order to express his love to us. And what he was saying is, I'm always going to be there. No matter what happens, you can count on me. Reliably, I'll be there. Faithfully, I'll be there. What is he doing? Expressing his love toward us. When I think about the fact that you and I can come to him and have a personal relationship with him, every other religion in the world, you ask any other believer in any other religion in the world, what kind of a personal, warm, intimate relationship do you have with your God? They see God is out yonder somewhere. God has this mystery hanging over him. And so they spend their life working hard, trying to please, but never sure that they ever do. Working hard, giving and sacrificing, and oftentimes buffeting their own bodies and depriving themselves and denying themselves of things in order to somehow get their God, force him, convince him, persuade him somehow to be good to them, to love him. They know little or nothing about love. One of the expressions of God's love is the fact that you and I can have a personal relationship with him. We can talk with him and he talks back with us. We can have an intimate relationship with him so that while God is seated at his throne in heaven, he is also living on the inside of us. He wants us to have that relationship. That's why he used this simple little four-letter Greek word, allos, when he says, I'm going to send another. That means another just like this one. You know what he was saying? He says, when the Holy Spirit comes, he's going to be in you just like me. He's going to operate in you just like I would. And so one of the gifts of the Spirit is the fact of his presence, indwelling. And so the fact that you and I can have a personal, warm, intimate relationship with him. Listen, if you want to sense the love of God, if you want to enjoy the love of God, then pursue an intimate relationship. Begin to read his word and tell him, Father, I want to understand who you are. I want to talk to you and I want to be sure I'm listening and I'm hearing you. God is not going to withhold himself from a single solitary person who really wants that kind of relationship. One of the expressions of God's love is that you and I can come to him in prayer. And know that he's listening. The Bible says he's a God who answers prayer. Asking it shall be given you, seeking ye shall find, knocking it shall be open. He says when we ask those things that are according to his will, we know that we have the petition that we desired of him. He says, in fact, that you delight yourself in him, he'll give you the desires of your heart. In fact, he is so gracious and so good and so loving in his love for us that he says, if you will just delight yourself in me, I not only will give you what you need, I'll give you the desires of your heart. What is that, an expression of God's love? His protection of us is certainly an expression of God's love. And most of us will go through life, and most people probably will, and never have any real big bad problems when it comes to protection or somebody bothering them. But you know what? None of us know how many times God has protected us from things that we didn't even know existed. Things that happened we never knew existed. And what you eat, for example, listen, you think about what you eat. It comes sometimes from some foreign country. It's been on a ship. It's been in a boxcar. It's been in an 18-wheeler. It finally got to somebody's grocery store, and they sprinkle all this kind of stuff over it. And they grew it and all kind of stuff, and they insecticide it with this and that. And finally, you get it and eat it. It's the one to all of us. Don't die early. Right? Amen? And so what happens? God protects us in ways that we never even think about. He protects our children. You think about how God made babies. He made them rubber. Because they just bounce. They fall out of the bed. They fall down the steps. They fall off. And what happens? They just get up and walk on like nothing ever happened. God expresses His divine love for us in such ways we just take it all for granted. But He's always expressing that love. And you know, I love what He says in Romans chapter 5, because here's what He says. He says that He just pours it out upon us. And when I think about how He does it, He says, for example, in Romans chapter 5, verse 5, hope does not disappoint, because the love of God has been poured out within our hearts through the Holy Spirit, which was given to us. He says when the Holy Spirit came into your heart and mind, that's like God's receptacle in your life and mine. He comes, and when the Holy Spirit comes, He says through Him, the Holy Spirit, our love, the love that we experience of Him, we begin to understand when the Spirit of God begins to unveil how God loves us absolutely, unconditionally. Well, I think about the fact that one of the expressions of His love is the healing of our body. And so most of us, we take that for granted. If we're in good health, we don't think about healing. When do we think about healing? When we start hurting. We have some disease. You cut your finger, slump your toe, or skin yourself up. You put a little methylate on it. You say, oh, thank you very much. And I doubt if very many of us go into some big tirade with God about prayer because we scratch our finger. What makes your body heal? There's only one doctor I've ever been in his office that had the right idea. He says, he has got a sign on his office that says, God heals, the doctor gets the money. That's absolutely the truth. I mean, that is exactly the way it is. God heals, the doctor gets the money. God blesses us and expresses His love toward us in so many ways. It's beyond our comprehension. But I want you to think about something else. You know, the Bible says it is appointed unto man once to die, and after this, the judgment. People die earlier than they certainly expect to. Accidents and all kind of things happen. But I want you to think about something. One of the greatest expressions of God's love is this. Knowing that you and I knew that we were going to live our lives and die one of these days, that we could fear death, we could be afraid of it, we could make all kinds of preparation for dying. But God in His infinite love, here's what He did. He said, here's what I'm going to do. I'm going to show how much I love you. I'm going to eliminate the fear of something that people dread. I'm going to eliminate it in your life, because what I'm going to do is I'm going to pull the sting out of death so that it will have absolutely no effect upon you whatsoever. The only effect it will have upon you is I will use it as a method and as a means of taking you off this globe and placing you in My eternal kingdom with Me. But except for that, He says it'll have absolutely no effect upon you. And how did He prove that? When Jesus Christ died on the cross and they buried Him in a tomb and He was resurrected from the grave, what was God saying to us? Here's how much I love you. I love you so much, I'm going to resurrect your body. I'm not even going to leave that body of yours in the grave. What I'm going to do is I'm going to transform it in the twinkling of an eye. And death will have absolutely no effect upon you, no power over you, because sin lost its sting, death lost its sting, and the resurrection, listen, is the absolute, unquestionable, irrevocable, eternal promise of Almighty God for every single one of His children. Therefore, if someone said to me this weekend, said, let me tell you what happened. And one of her dear friends who'd been sick a long, long time, and she knew she was going to die, so here's what she did. She called up 19 of her friends and said, well, I want to tell you goodbye. Because she'd been bedridden for some time. They said, goodbye? And she said, yeah, I'm going to die. Oh, you're not going to die. She said, yes, I am. I just called you to tell you goodbye. And of course, I'm sure they would have felt the same thing you and I would have. Oh, now you're not going to die. She says, yes, I'm going to die. I know I'm going to die. And I'm just calling you to tell you goodbye. I wonder how many of us would have thought about that. I never thought about that. Tell my friends goodbye. Well, some folks don't have the privilege of doing it, but think about that. Here's a woman. She was in her 80s, suffered a long time, knew that she was coming to the point of death, just had that sensitivity about it. So what did she do? She called her friends with a sense of joy and anticipation. I'm going to die. I want to tell you goodbye till I see you again. How in the world can a person face death like that? Only when they have experienced the expression of God's love, of the hope, the promise, the assurance, the confidence that one of these days this body of ours is going to be resurrected. But not only that, she believed the promise of our Lord, absent from the body, present with the Lord. That's why death has lost its power, lost its sting, and has no effect upon us except as a medium by which you and I leave this life and go to the next one. Well, when I think about all the expressions of God's love, I think about what Jesus said. He said, "Let not your heart be troubled. You believe in God, believe also in me. In my Father's house are many mansions. If it were not so, I would have told you. I'm going to prepare a place for you. And if I go and prepare a place for you, I'll come again and receive you to myself, that where I am, there you may be also." One of the wonderful expressions of God's love is this. He loves you and me so much, He has gone to heaven. And He has prepared for every single one of us a place. Now, when you read the book of the Revelation, you think, well, what in the world is heaven going to be like? Because it sounds like one big cube up there somewhere. No, that's not what it's going to be like. And I don't think you and I can ever, in this life, absolutely, completely understand all that it's going to be like. But one thing for certain, we're not going to be living in some high rise. I can guarantee you that. We're not going to be living in a high rise. We're going to be living in the kingdom of God, in a warm, intimate, personal relationship with Him, knowing those who are around us. He says we'll be known, and we'll know as we're known. God is preparing a place for us that'll be absolutely, listen to this, it'll be absolutely the perfection, what an infinite God can create the people He loves with all of His infinite, loving, fatherly heart. That's how great heaven's going to be. One of the expressions of His love is that He took a position with you and me. There are words in the Bible that refer to God, different names like Elohim, Adonai, and Yahweh, and so forth. But I'll tell you, the most precious name for God in the Bible is the name that you and I often use, and that is Father. He said, when you pray, don't pray, "Dear God," but we can pray that if we want to. He said, but pray, "Our Father, who art in heaven, hallowed be thy name." What did He want us to understand? That our Father took a position of fatherhood. He could have remained an isolated God had He chosen to. But because He loves us, and because He wants us to experience and to see Him as a loving Father. Remember what He said? If you then, being evil, know how to give good gifts to your children, how much more will the Heavenly Father give good things to those who love Him? Our Heavenly Father is a God of love. Who pursues us with that love, who desires. You see, the expression of God's love, He desires to express His love toward us every single day. Now, if you're a father or grandfather, you know that you love your children and you want to express your love toward them and in every way you possibly can for what's good for them. And so you look for ways to express your love for Him. Think about this. He knows exactly how to love you and me. Sometimes, for example, we love other people. A husband loves his wife or vice versa. Sometimes we love the other person the way we want to be loved, or we love them the way we think they ought to be loved. And sometimes that's really not the kind of love they need. But one thing I know about God, He knows exactly how to love you and me. He knows what we need. He knows when that love needs to be intensified as far as our feelings are concerned. He knows exactly how to love every single one of us. If I shun that love, disbelieve that love, walk away from that love, rebel against that love, I am a loser. God does not cease to love me because I walk away. He is a loving Father. And as I think about all the different ways that God chooses to love us, one of the ways He chooses to love us is to discipline us. And sometimes we think, well, if God loves me, He wouldn't do this to me. Well, oftentimes He's not doing anything to us anyways. A lot of times what we brought on ourselves. But think about this. Here's what He says, and you see, He didn't leave anything unsaid. He made this very clear. Listen how clear this is. He says, those whom God loves, He disciplines. Now, what is discipline? Discipline is an expression of God's love, whereby He corrects us so that we can become the person He wants us to be, so that you and I can enjoy the love of the Father to the very fullest. And so even the discipline that comes in our life is God loving us, expressing that love toward us. And so sometimes when it stings a little bit, and sometimes when we think, well, God, what are you doing? Why are you doing this? One thing I know for certain, behind every act of divine discipline is this awesome, unconditional, eternal, loving Father whose love never changes one bit. Now let me ask you a question. If the love of God is all that I've described it to be, and it's much more than that, could you tell me one good reason that whatever your circumstance may be, that you cannot have hope? If the love of God is what we say it is, and it is, we just quote in the scripture, if God expresses his love in all these different ways, and he does, can you give me one good reason for ever doubting that you have a reason to hope? Is there ever a time or despair in your life so badly that you don't have something you can hope in? You can always hope in the Lord Jesus Christ. You can always hope in a God who is on your side, on your team, who is there to become, listen, who is there to become to you every single thing he knows you want in your life that is good for you. Everything he knows is good for you, he is ready to pour it out upon you. He says his love has been poured out upon us. How? Extravagantly. God loves us in that fashion. So I want to ask you a question. Are you one of those persons who knows in your mind, well, I know that, yes, I believe what I've heard. I do believe God loves me. But are you experiencing it? Are you enjoying it? Do you feel it on the inside? Do you ever say to him, Father, would you just put your loving arms around me and just hug me good, God? He said, well, how are you going to ask God to hug you? Try it. Just try it. Just ask God, just hug me good, Father. You know what? Listen, God knows exactly how you and I need to be loved. And he is never at a loss to figure out what we mean when we say, God, I just need you to love me a little bit. He knows exactly how to love you. You say, well, I've been a Christian a long time and somehow I've never felt that love. Is it because you don't feel worthy of it? Is it because you look at your past and you think, how could God ever love somebody as trashy, as dirty, as filthy as I am? Listen, you know what? He looks right through the trash, right through the filth, right through the guilt and says, I love you just like you are. Nowhere in the Bible does it say, straighten up and God will love you. It says, come, listen, we sing it, just as I am without one plea, but that thy blood was shed for me. I read this week about Billy Graham's biography entitled Just As I Am, and he talked about his conversation with Winston Churchill, whom I believe was the greatest orator of the 20th century, one I know anyway. And he said to him, Winston Churchill said to him, Mr. Graham, I am hopeless. And then he said to him, do you have hope? And Billy Graham said he did not know exactly whether he was talking about political, geographic kind of hope of what was happening in the world. But somehow, maybe deep down inside, he was asking him, do you have hope? I want to tell you, I don't know what your circumstance may be, but one thing I do know for sure. You have a legitimate reason for having hope no matter what, if you are willing to place your life in the hands of God. If you're willing to ask the Lord Jesus Christ to forgive you of your sins. If you're willing to receive the Lord Jesus Christ as your personal Savior. Here's what happens. Your sins are forgiven forever. You become a child of God instantly. You are sealed forever. Eternally sealed as a child of God. His love will ever flow towards you. It'll always be unconditional. It'll always be sufficient. It'll always be adequate. It'll always be available. Every single thing I've said about God's love is proven in the Scripture, demonstrated in your life and mind that God is everything He says He is. You want to experience God's love? You come to Him asking for the forgiveness of your sins. Here's what that does. That enables you to relate to Him in such a fashion that you can feel and experience that love. And so if you're a believer and you're not experiencing God's love, it's because more than likely you're doubting Him. You're measuring His love by your circumstances, not by the cross. And so I want to ask you to tell Him today, Lord, I've been measuring your love by what I've been experiencing, but today I'm just going to accept by faith the truth of your word that you love me, and I'm going to begin to operate. I'm going to begin to function. I'm going to begin to walk in the stream of your love, experiencing and believing it because you said it. You know what will happen? God's love, which has been there all the time, you'll be able to see. It's like opening the blind eyes of a person. All of a sudden, they cannot see color. They cannot see anything. And all of a sudden, their eyes open. They're able to see things they've never seen before in life. That's where many believers need to walk. They need to open their eyes by faith and see and experience the love of God. But you say, but wait a minute, now I'm not a Christian, so how do I get in on this love of God? You ask the Lord Jesus Christ to forgive you of your sins. You tell Him that you do believe that He went to the cross and paid your penalty. He absolutely removed the penalty of death in your life and would make you a child of God. You tell Him that you're receiving the Lord Jesus Christ as your personal Savior. You can kneel, you can stand, you can sit, you can be driving in your automobile. It makes no difference where you are, what's going on. The moment you say to Him, I'm confessing my sins to you, I'm asking you to forgive me, Father, and I'm trusting the Lord Jesus Christ as my Savior. That moment, here's what happens. And let me explain briefly. The Holy Spirit puts life in your spirit, and your spirit comes alive. That spirit that was dead to God comes alive. And now the reason you can experience the love of God is because now your spirit has been made alive by the presence of the Holy Spirit. And then God begins to unveil and unshackle and remove the shadows and the darkness in your eyes and in your mind. And you begin to see and sense the love of God in your heart. I can tell you this. There's not a single one of us who doesn't need hope. All of us need hope. And here's the wonderful thing about the hope that God gives. The longer I experience that hope, the more that hope becomes confidence. And listen, it may be mushy like jello at first or like water, but it becomes like concrete, like steel, like something that absolutely cannot be moved, cannot be shaken, cannot be changed. It is an unalterable confidence in an infinite, unconditionally loving Father.
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4: Hope is the desire for something good and the expectation that you and I will receive it. And the stronger our desire, the greater our hope, the more tenaciously we hold on to what we hope for. And yet, in spite of that, all of us have had those hopes that sometimes we had to struggle to hold on to. And there's particular reasons for that. And sometimes we've been tempted to give up, to lay them down, to surrender our hopes. And if God has placed the hope in your heart, don't give it up. Don't surrender it, no matter what. And that's what I want to talk about in this message entitled, Holding On to Our Hope. And I want you to turn, if you will, to the book of 1 Samuel. And in 1 Samuel, there is a beautiful example of someone who held on to their hope in spite of many, many difficult circumstances. And while this may apply to this particular person in Scripture, the principles are here for all of us. And all of us have hopes, dreams, and those goals that we've set in our life that we believe God's in a part of. And so in the process of looking at this passage, I think you'll find something that'll be most encouraging to you. 1 Samuel chapter 1, and it begins like this. Now, there was a certain man from Ramathaim Zophim, from the hill country of Ephraim, and his name was Elkanah, the son of Jerom, the son of Elihu, the son of Tohu, the son of Zuph, an Ephraimite. And he had two wives. The name of one was Hannah, and the name of the other Peninnah. And Peninnah had children, but Hannah had no children. Now, this man would go up from the city yearly to worship and to sacrifice to the Lord of hosts in Shiloh. And the Lord of hosts and the two sons of Eli, Hophni and Phinehas, were priests to the Lord there. And when the day came that Elkanah sacrificed, he would give portions to Peninnah his wife and to all her sons and her daughters. But to Hannah, he would give a double portion, for he loved Hannah. But the Lord had closed her womb. Her rival, that is the second wife here, her rival, however, would provoke her bitterly to irritate her because the Lord had closed her womb. And it happened year after year, as often as she went up to the house of the Lord, she would provoke her, so she wept and would not eat, that is Hannah. Then Elkanah, her husband, said to her, Hannah, why do you weep? And Why do you not eat, and why is your heart sad? Am I not better to you than 10 sons? Then Hannah rose after eating and drinking in Shiloh, where they were worshiping. Now Eli the priest was sitting on the seat by the doorpost of the temple of the Lord, and she, greatly distressed, prayed to the Lord and wept bitterly. And she made a vow and said, O Lord of hosts, if thou wilt indeed look on the affliction of thy maidservant, and remember me and not forget thy maidservant, but will give thy maidservant a son, then I will give him to the Lord all the days of his life. And a razor shall not come on his head. Now it came about, as she continued praying before the Lord, that Eli was watching her mouth. As for Hannah, she was speaking in her heart. That is, she was just sort of praying under her breath. Only her lips were moving, but her voice was not heard. So Eli thought she was drunk. Then Eli said to her, How long will you make yourself drunk? Put away your wine from you. But Hannah answered and said, No, my Lord, I am a woman oppressed in spirit. I have drunk neither wine nor strong drink, but I have poured out my soul before the Lord. Do not consider your maidservant as a worthless woman, for I have spoken until now of my great concern and provocation. Then Eli answered and said, Go in peace, and may the God of Israel grant your petition that you've asked of him. And she said, Let your maidservant find favor in your sight. So the woman went her way and ate, and her face was no longer sad. Now you say, well, what does that have to do with my hope? It has a great deal to do with our hopes, because here is a woman who held on to hope in spite of very, very difficult circumstances. And so I want you to think about this in this title, that is, holding on to our hope. Because more than likely, every single one of us has hopes. We have things we hope for, maybe things we've hoped for a long time, maybe things we've hoped for a certain period of time or a short period of time, but we have hopes. A person who has no hopes more than likely is not excited about life, has no sense of direction, no sense of meaning in life. God is the one who wants us to have hopes in our life, and wants us to have faith and assurance and confidence, and wants us to trust Him. So as we look at this woman's life, and look at what happened to her, I think there's some principles here that will help you understand why you and I are not to give up our hopes. Now, I want to begin by talking about hope stealers, because I'm here to tell you there are lots of hope stealers out there. And one of those hope stealers is the criticism of other people. And listen to what happens here. Here's a woman who is married to a man who loves her dearly. In fact, he makes no bones about it. He gives her double what he gives the other wife and her children. The scripture says in verse 6, her rival, that is Peninnah, however, would provoke her, that is, provoke Hannah bitterly to irritate her because the Lord had closed her womb. Now, can you imagine living in a household with two women? I'm not stopping at that. I'm just saying, living in a household with two wives, shall we say, and they just like this at each other all the time, bitterly provoking Hannah because she was not able to bear a son. Now, in Hebrew times, for a woman not to be able to bear her husband a son was a sense of disgrace to her. That's what she would feel. And so here is her greatest critic living in the same household with her. Now, remember, these people didn't live in 10-room houses with 4 baths, and they didn't live like we live today in large homes, lots of space. They lived in rather closely. And so here she is living in this situation and being continually provoked because she cannot bear a son, being criticized for that. In fact, it was the very worst thing that Peninnah could have pinpointed. The worst thing she could have brought up is be able to say to Hannah, but you don't have any children. Now, Elkanah may love you more than he does me, but you don't have any children. And as a Hebrew woman, you know what a disgrace that is. Can you imagine living under that all the time? Well, the truth is, all of us, no matter what your hopes are, there are always going to be folks out there who will steal your hope if you let them. If you give up your hope, if you lay it down, if you listen to critics, you'll give it up. They'll say, well, why do you think you should hope for something like that? Why do you think you deserve that? Who ever heard of such an idea? Who do you think you are? That's just dreaming. That's just smoke in the air. That's just fog. You're wasting your time hoping for something like that in your life. And you see, people who do that do it for one of several reasons. Sometimes they're just purely jealous. Sometimes it's just envy. Sometimes it is a sense of poor self-esteem on their part, and they don't think they deserve anything like that, and so therefore they don't even have the courage. They don't even have the courage to hope for something good in life. And you'd be surprised at the people who just don't hope for good things, big things, the best things in life because they don't feel like they deserve it. And they may be brought up in a difficult situation. Therefore, life was so cynical around them and life was so negative around them, they just never learned to get up out of their bad circumstances and believe God, trust Him, and hope for something good. And therefore, they are quick to criticize, quick to be envious, and quick to find a reason that you ought to give up your hope and listen to them. And I'm saying to you, don't give up your hope no matter what. A second hope stealer that's so evident in the Scriptures is circumstances. Now look at the circumstance of this woman, and many people would give up hope in this kind of a situation. Look again, if you will, in verse 6.

bitterly. Lots of weeping going on here. And if you'll notice again in verse 15, but Hannah's talking now to Eli, and she said she was oppressed in spirit. So here is a woman who is in a very, very difficult situation, undergoing all kinds of criticism. And remember now, she's married to a man, and there's another wife in this family. Not only that, one of the worst things about her situation was this. In the nation in which she lived, the Hebrew nation, for a woman not to be able to bear her husband a son was a disgraceful kind of thing. That is, usually they were looked upon as having some curse upon them, or that God was punishing them for this reason. And therefore, because of God's punishment and His curse upon them, they could not bear children. So a woman who could not bear a child had this stigma. Not only that, in those days, the fact that a woman could not give her husband a son were grounds for divorce. And so she lived under this and in this circumstance, continually being criticized, continually bearing this sense of inadequacy before other women. And as they talked about their children, talked about their family, she couldn't talk about any of that. And of course, I'm sure if they had the company over, that Peninnah made great to-do about her children, her sons and her daughters. And here was Hannah having to be very quiet. Probably only a woman could understand fully what Hannah was having to deal with. And in those days, of course, you remember how important it was. So if you'll think back in the scriptures for a moment, though, how oftentimes God waited for a period of time before He would give a woman a son because of something He had in mind. For example, Sarah waited a long time before Isaac was born. And you recall that her womb was closed. Likewise, Rebecca, a long time before Jacob. And Rachel, a long time before Joseph. And Samson's mother, Manoah's wife, a long time before Samson was born. And then, of course, Elizabeth was barren before John the Baptist was born. But each time, it's as if God withheld these women from bearing children till He could raise up from them a godly man who would be significant in the plan and the will and the purposes of God in life. And so here she is living with this, and the scripture says, according to that, of course, she had to be absolutely miserable. And one of the things that contributed to it is that her husband didn't understand. Now you say, where do you get that from? Look, if you will, in verse 8. The scripture says, then Elkanah, her husband, said to her, Hannah, why do you weep? Why do you not eat? And why is your heart sad? Am I not better to you than 10 sons? Now you'd think he'd be a little bit more sensitive than that, but he wasn't. And oftentimes a man is. In fact, from his perspective, he was loving her twice as much, giving everything the world she wanted. And he said, why are you sad? Why are you not eating? Why do you act like this? Well, she must have told him 10,000 times, you know, my heart's broken because I can't give you a son. She loved him. She wanted to give him what she knew that he desired, and that is a son from the wife he loved the most. And she could not do it, and so her heart was broken, and she couldn't eat, and she was miserable. And here he was living with these two wives, and one of them whom he loved with all of his heart, must have loved the other one some at least, but she couldn't be happy because she couldn't do what she believed he wanted. And so her circumstance would absolutely drain her. Now, she could have given up her hope. She could have said, well, Peninnah's got the sons and the daughters, and I don't have any, and years are going by. Now, you see, well, she's not a teenager now because the scripture says twice, year after year they went up to Shiloh to worship. Year after year, these things went by. Year after year, she was being criticized. Year after year, these circumstances existed. And it seemed like nothing was going to change. But here's a woman who absolutely refused to give up hope in spite of her criticism, in spite of her bad circumstances. She would not give up hope. Now, there's a third hope stealer, and that is bad counsel. You'll hear people who say, well, now here's what I would do if I were you. I'd just forget about that, give it up, and move on in life. Now listen, when somebody starts giving you counsel, here's the first thing you need to ask, no matter who they are. Number one, you ask this question. Is this person a godly person? Is this person giving me counsel based on the Word of God? Is this person telling me something for which they have a very clear word from God, a word of Scripture that validates that? And oftentimes they're not. Ungodly counsel can steal your hopes, your dreams. Ungodly counsel can confuse and frustrate God's plans in your life. And there are lots of people out there who will give you a lot of cheap advice. There are lots of people who are being paid $100 an hour, $150 an hour to give advice that is absolutely, totally ungodly and oftentimes causes a believer to give up their hope for something that God has given them a hope for.

0: And so I would say to you, be very careful who you seek counsel from. And I say again, if you don't know anything about that person's life, don't get any counsel from them. Because all you're doing is taking it off the top of their head, the top of their heart, when you don't know what is behind it. And if that person, for example, is ungodly in their lifestyle, ungodly in their behavior, ungodly in their conduct, more than likely they have an ungodly philosophy. And what they're going to do is place on you their ungodly philosophy. And more than likely it is going to run crisscross between what God wants in your life and what you want. And listen, if you are a godly person and you're walking in the Spirit, it won't take you but one or two times with an ungodly counsel to feel static in your heart. That's what I call it. Static. That is, when they say something, it doesn't match. It doesn't fit something going on in my life. Be very wise who you listen to. Of course, one of those faith stealers that lots of people have to deal with is self-doubt. For example, if you doubt the fact that you're worthy of receiving something from God, or you have some big hope or some dream, and you say, well, you know, years have gone by and nothing's happened. And so what happens is, with the passing of time, listen carefully, the passing of time will create doubt. Remember that Sarah was an old woman. And year after year goes by, and we don't see our hopes becoming a reality. And so what's our response? Well, I guess I might as well just give that up. Just forget that. And how often I hear people who reach, sometimes they're 27, 28, 30, and they say, I'm not married, I guess I might as well give up. Why give up? In other words, who says give up? Are you listening to critics? You listen to ungodly counsel. You look into your circumstances. Do you just doubt God, doubt yourself, doubt that you're worthy? Years have gone by. And see, when time goes by and we have strong hopes and we don't see anything happening, here's what we do. We judge God oftentimes by what we don't see happening. Because it looks like, well, God, if you were going to make this come to pass, why don't you do something? Why don't you get something going? What we can't see is all the things that God has going on beneath the surface in your life. Maybe some things that you don't even realize. He's getting you ready, preparing you, changing your heart, changing your attitude, bringing you to a point of commitment, getting you ready for the very hope that you have burning in your heart. So just because it isn't happening on your schedule doesn't mean it's not going to happen. Don't surrender your hope. Don't give up your hopes. Don't lay it down to critics. Don't let circumstances steal it from you. Don't doubt yourself. Because you see, none of us, not a single one of us, is worthy of God's blessings. That is, if you and I are basing everything on the fact that whether we deserve it or not, none of us have any reason to hope. It's not what you deserve. Listen, it is because of the nature of God. What does he say? He says, if you'll delight yourself in him, he'll give you the desires of your heart. So we have a right to hope. God wants us to hope. He says, hope deferred makes the heart sick. And therefore, hope is the desire for something good and the expectation, the anticipation of it coming to pass. Now, there's something good about hope. There are lots of things good about hope. One thing is, it's a motivator. Hope motivates us to do our best oftentimes. Hope motivates us to want to be obedient to God. Hope motivates us to want to grow and to become what God wants us to be in order to be fit and prepared and ready for the thing that we are hoping for. So don't surrender your hopes. You see, listen to this. Nobody can take it away from you. You have to lay it down. You have to choose to let a thief steal your hope. So when somebody on your job says, you mean you hope that one of these days you're going to be the boss? Forget it. Just forget them. Don't forget your hope. If somehow you're working hard, you're diligent, and you're giving your best, and your goal is not necessarily to be the boss, but to climb in your area, profession, whatever it may be, why not hope? Why not dream? Why not believe? Why not plan? Why not trust? Why give it up to someone who feels like they don't want it, they're not willing to pay the price? And here's what I've discovered. A lot of people are lazy. And when they come across someone who is diligent, someone who is systematic, someone who is consistent, someone who is organized, someone who is willing to work, someone who is willing to sacrifice, and they come across somebody like you, you know what happens? You somehow are a threat to them. And so what do? Because you're working hard, they say, well, you're just trying to get on the good side of no. You're just doing what a godly person does, and that is you work diligently, you give it your best, you give it your all, and you trust God to promote or to provide you whatever he sees fit. Don't let somebody who's lazy, somebody who's a doubter, somebody who's a critic, somebody who's cynical, somebody who is not willing to pay the price, steal from you the very hope God has placed in your life. Very important. Now, these are some hope sealers. What about some hope promoters? What are some things that promote hope? Well, they're all right here in the life of Hannah. And one of the things I want you to notice, this is a praying woman. Look at these verses, for example, that indicate this about Hannah, a number of them. You notice, for example, in verse 7, she says, she went to the house of the Lord and she was provoked there. Here's a woman who is godly. And so she's going up with her husband. Every year they go up to Shiloh to worship there at the tabernacle and to give praise to the Lord. Verse 10 says that being greatly distressed, that she prayed to the Lord. And the Bible says she wept bitterly. In verse 11, she's talking to God, praying to him and making a vow. In verse 15, if you'll notice, when Eli thinks that she's drunk, she's praying. And she says, I have poured out my soul before the Lord. And she's talking about what she's asked of him in verse 17. Look, if you will, in verse 27. After little Samuel is born, she says in verse 27, for this boy I prayed, and the Lord has given me my petition, which I have asked of him. And when you start the second chapter of 1 Samuel, how does it begin? Then Hannah prayed and said, my heart rejoices in the Lord. My heart is exalted in the Lord. My mouth speaks boldly against my enemies because I rejoice in thy salvation. There is no one holy like the Lord. And here's a whole passage of 10 verses of praise and thanksgiving and adoration to God for answering her prayer. I don't know of anything that most better encourages me in my hopes than to be able to talk to the Lord about them. Because you're talking to the one who can make your hope a reality. You're talking to the one who has the power and the wisdom to know how, has the power to make a reality in your life, the thing that you're hoping for. Don't give up your hopes, but bring them to the Lord. Talk to him about them. When you and I have our focus on him, what does he do? If our hopes are sort of out of sync, he will show us how to get them in sync. If, for example, I am hoping for something that is not the will of the Father, now listen carefully. If I'm hoping for something that is not the will of the Father, one of two things more than likely will happen. Number one, I will begin to lose interest in that hope. Or secondly, listen, if it is not the will of the Father, I'll sort of lose interest in it, or I'll find myself struggling with God about it. And so if you find yourself struggling with God about it, then more than likely he's trying to get your attention to say, you need to change this, you need to lay this aside and let me show you what I really want you to hope for. And I'm going to get to that a little later on. And so there are times when we struggle with our hopes. There's something about prayer. God will use our praying to solidify that hope. He'll use our praying to keep our focus on him, to remind us the fact that no matter what our circumstances are, how bad they are, he is still God, he is still in control, and he can alter the circumstance of your life and mine instantly at any given moment, and oftentimes he does it without any prepared warning on our part that God is up to something very good. So don't give up your hope no matter what. Prayer is certainly a promoter of our hope. And it's very evident in her life. A second thing that I want you to notice here is this. And that is that here is a woman who not only was a praying woman, but she was a woman of great faith. Because you think about it, this scripture says year after year, twice he says that this went on. Now, for her to hold on to her hope meant she was holding on to God. Because when you say, don't give up your hope, that is, don't let it go, don't release your hope. If you and I are talking to the Father and we're walking in the Spirit and we're trusting him, what are we doing? We're placing our faith in one who can bring it to pass. We're trusting God to guide us in our hope. Now, when she said, for example, that she would make a vow, she said, Lord, if you'll give your maidservant a son, then I vow this to you. I will give that son back to you to serve you all the days of his life. Here's a person who believed enough that God would do what she asked that she made a vow to him. Now, she wasn't trying to bargain with God, I don't believe. But I think in her desperation, in her crying out to the Father, she was saying, here's what I'm willing to do. I'm not going to be selfish about this. I'm willing to give him back to you. She refused to give up her hope. Living in bad situations and circumstances, Hannah held on in spite of everything. She said, I'm going to keep trusting. I'm going to keep praying. I'm going to keep believing God. Another one of those promoters, I believe, of our hope is perseverance. Now, perseverance says that I'm going to hang in there. I'm going to stay with it. I'm going to keep moving when everything around me says quit. Everybody around me says stop. Everybody says just give it up. God says keep moving, keep going. That is, perseverance says I will not give up. I will not relinquish. I'm going to keep my hope up. I'm going to keep moving no matter what the circumstances may be. It's interesting how many times, and now many of them, I'll just give you a couple. Look in 2 Thessalonians for a moment, chapter 1. Listen to what the Apostle Paul said here about this particular church. He says in verse 3, "We ought always to give thanks to God for you, brethren, as is only fitting, because your faith is greatly enlarged, and the love of each one of you toward one another grows even greater. Therefore, we ourselves speak proudly of you among the churches of God for your perseverance and faith in the midst of all your persecutions and afflictions which you endure." You know what he was saying? He was saying your perseverance in the midst of these difficulties and hardships is making an impact on other people. Look, if you will, in Romans chapter 5. Romans chapter 5, Paul begins by talking about our justification by faith. Then listen to what he says. Speaking of the grace of God, he says, and let's just start with verse 1 of chapter 5. "Therefore, having been justified by faith, we have peace with God through our Lord Jesus Christ, through whom also we have obtained our introduction by faith into this grace in which we stand, and we rejoice in hope of the glory of God. And not only this, but we also rejoice or exult in our tribulations." He says, we can even rejoice in tribulations. Watch this. "Knowing this, that tribulation brings about perseverance. Perseverance brings about proven character. Proven character, hope. And hope does not disappoint, because the love of God has been poured out within our hearts through the Holy Spirit who was given to us." Now, he says perseverance is very important. And there are lots of verses in the Bible about being persevering. And you see, if you and I bend to what is natural and normal, people's criticism, their cynicism, all the reasons that they think we should give up our hope and do something else, go somewhere else, or whatever it might be, what we're doing is we're surrendering. We're yielding to those things that would steal our hope. Faith, prayer, perseverance. That is, we hang in there. This is exactly what Hannah did. In spite of the circumstances, she refused to give up hope. Year after year goes by, what's she doing? Praying, trusting God, persevering, hanging in there, believing that somehow, in some way, that God is going to answer her prayer. When if you had asked her, well, on what basis do you think he'll do it? The only thing she could say is, I'm just trusting him, I'm persevering. Winston Churchill went back to his prep school where he grew up. And he was to make a speech, and this was at a point in his life when he was the Prime Minister and the voice of England during the Second World War. And he went back to make a speech, and of course everybody was there, and everybody was primed up to listen to the Prime Minister. And what a tremendous responsibility they had to listen carefully to this man who really was directing their whole nation. And so here's what he did. He stood up and he said, "Young men, never give up. Never give up. Never give up." And sat down. Shortest speech he ever made. But you know what? One we still talk about. Why? Because what he was saying is, in spite of and in light of, in the face of all kinds of circumstances, one of the greatest expressions of true, genuine character is you don't give up no matter what. And this is certainly true in the light of Hannah's life here. But likewise, there's another characteristic of her that I think is so good, and that is that she certainly had the spirit of sacrifice. And this is a promoter of hope. That is, I'm willing to do whatever is necessary in order to make my hope a reality, as long as it's legitimate in the eyes of God. So here's what she said. She said, "Lord, Father, if you'll give me a son, here's what I will do. I will not keep him to myself. I will give him back to you, and he can serve you all the days of his life." Now, I want to say something at this point that I hope you'll understand, and I want to say it carefully so you will understand. I could not say to a woman, "Well, you're not able to have a child at this point in your life, but if you will make God a promise that you'll give your son or your daughter back to him, more than likely God will answer your prayer." I can't promise you that, but I can say this. I want you to think about something. I wonder how many wonderful mothers, godly mothers, and some that are not Christians, I wonder how many have said, "Now, Lord, if you'll just give me a child, here's what I'll do." And the truth is, once that child was born, that mother could easily forget what she promised God. And you see, God knows whether you and I keep a promise or not. Would you be as unselfish about that child as Hannah was? Could you honestly say, "Father, if you'll just give my husband and myself a son or a daughter, we will give that child back to you"? And you see, it's one thing to say that, it's something else to do it. But let me go a step further, because if you really want to influence God, not that I think you can change His mind, but if you really want to be honest and truthful better, are you willing to say this, "Father, we're not going to do that. We're willing to prepare ourselves now." You see, somebody says, "Well, now, Lord, if you give us a son, then we'll have a Christian home, and we'll go to church, and we'll read the Bible, and we'll pray with our child." You can forget that. You know what God's waiting for? God's waiting for you to create that atmosphere in your home now. He wants you to read the Bible now. In other words, God is waiting for you to read the Bible now, pray now, create the atmosphere in your home now, so that child is born into a godly home. Not that you're going to create one after that child gets there. Because oftentimes people make all kind of promises. The truth is, every single one of us, counting me, all of us have made promises to God that we didn't keep. Amen? Have we not? Say amen. You can't fool me. Every single one of us made promise to God we didn't keep. Sometimes maybe we didn't think we could, or maybe it's something we made Him a promise about we should have thought before we made the promise. But everybody's made promises to God. "Now, Lord, if you'll do this, and so here's what I'll do." And God does exactly what we ask, or something close to it. We don't keep our word. So when you're going to ask God about something as precious and as important as having a child, be sure if you say, "Now, Lord, here's what we're willing to do." Don't wait for God to do something before you do something. You and your husband get on your knees and begin to talk to God. You create the kind of atmosphere in that home. You start reading the Bible now. You start praying together now. You create the kind of atmosphere. You get rid of those things in your home that should not be there now. You create the atmosphere in which God can give you a child that will be saved early in life because of your relationship, your conduct, and your behavior, because of the circumstances in that home, because your love for that child, your love for God. Not that you're going to start going to church after God gives you a child. Now, once in a while, somebody says, "Well, you know, yes, I did make God that promise, but you know, my child this and my child that, and they need so much sleep. I understand all that. And I don't think I should bring my child to church, because at 4 years of age, they don't understand those sermons." Who says so? Yes, they do. I get their pictures. You should see how handsome I am when they draw them. I get their little messages. God is love. God is good. Or they'll be able to write something, can't even spell it, but the message is there. And every once in a while I get an outline that absolutely astounds me from a 7 or 8 year old, a 9 year old child that's got all the points down. You see, don't underestimate what a little boy, a little girl can understand. And so, Mom and Dad, let me say this to you. You come to church without a Bible, here's what you say. "Well, the pastor thinks it's important, but I don't." You spend a whole week and you don't ever open this book up except on Sunday to read with me. What you're saying is the book's not really important. It's only important on Sunday morning. I'm here to tell you, you send messages to your children that are going to be with them all the days of their life. Then for God's sake, send them a message, listen, that will cause them to want to be saved early in life, to live a godly life, to live an obedient life, and to give themselves in service to Almighty God. It begins with this book. You say, "I don't understand it all." You know what? You don't have to. Just open up. If you can read, start reading. Read the Gospel of John. Just start reading the Bible. And your sons and your daughters, when they see you reading the Scripture, when they see you, listen, shut off the television. Give your sons and daughters some time in the Word of God. You say, "Well, but I can't instruct them." You know what? God will lead your children to ask you the questions that God wants you to answer. And sometimes He wants you to answer them for yourself, not just for them. And so oftentimes we say, "Well, you know, I just don't have time." The truth is, all of us have 24 hours a day. We just make a choice about what we do. And we're growing up a whole generation of children who feel unloved. Why? Because their parents don't take time. We have a whole generation of children who know little or nothing about Almighty God, about Jesus Christ. Why? Because His name is never mentioned in the home, except it's God this and God that, and got four letters behind that one. They don't know anything about God, know nothing about Jesus. They don't even know God loves them. Who is this God? And nobody opens the Bible. We might be surprised how many homes in this country of ours where the Word of God is never opened except Maybe if they bring them to church, and most people in this nation do not bring their Bible to church. You say, well, I don't have to have a Bible to go to church. Right, you don't. But here's what I'm saying. What are you saying to your sons? What are you saying to your daughters? You want them to grow up and live lives, listen, to live a life that is in keeping with the principles of Scripture, then you've got to magnify the principle book. And this is it. Hannah, the Bible says, stayed at home with her son until he was weaned. Then she took him up. And what did she do? She did exactly what she promised. She was faithful. She presented him to the priest, to Eli, and she said, here is my son. I promised him. I brought him to stay with you forever. She left him there, and he grew up. And let me say this about Samuel. Samuel was born from a mother whose womb had been closed. God waited till the right time to give that son to her. Because this was the period of the end of the judges. It was a horrible, terrible time in the life of the nation of Israel. Because they had been run over, over and over and over again. Crops burned, stolen from them, you name it. The Philistines were just giving them trouble all through the book of Judges. Then here comes the birth of this son, Samuel. He comes along. He becomes a prophet in all of Israel. And the Bible says that all of Israel, all the nation of Israel knew that Samuel was a prophet of God. He's the one who chose and anointed Saul to be the first king. He's the one who anointed David to be the second king. He was a gigantic influence. He made an awesome impact upon the whole nation of Israel. Born of a woman who before lived in misery, in a bad situation, bad circumstances, under criticism. Lots of reasons to doubt if she had not persevered, held on, and refused to give up her hope. But you know what she did? She kept trusting God, obeying God, worshiping the Lord, being obedient to Him. Now, no, I can't promise you that God will give you a son or daughter, but here's what I can promise you. Create that atmosphere and then say to Father, Father, we're creating the atmosphere for you to give us a son or a daughter. We're going to trust you. You say, okay, now, suppose He doesn't. Well, let me ask you a question. If you trusted Jesus Christ as your Savior, you began to read the Word of God, you began to talk to each other about spiritual things, you created a godly atmosphere in your home where your friends come in and they sense that God is there. Listen, suppose God doesn't give you a child. Have you lost anything? No, you have gained a world of blessings of God. You cannot lose being obedient to God. You cannot. But you can lose it all otherwise. Well, she trusted the Lord. She prayed. She persevered. She was faithful. She did exactly what she promised God she would do. And what happened? She was greatly rewarded. Well, what are Hope's rewards? Well, let me take a moment just to mention the fact about hers. For example, first of all, her reward was that she got a son. God gave her not only a son, but He gave her a son whom He was going to use in a most awesome way in the whole nation of Israel. And so what are we doing? Thousands of years later, we're talking about Hannah. And we're talking about Samuel. Why? Because this woman refused to give up and trusted God. And God honored her with a son. Naturally, there was great joy in her heart. Her sense of self-esteem and self-worth absolutely skyrocketed. She was no longer walking around with a big B on her forehead because now she could walk around proudly and be gracious and thank God. And there's no pride here, but rather worship and praise and thanksgiving to God because that's what was happening to her. Certainly her faith was increased because year after year, holding on, persevering, not giving up, she trusted God. And when He was ready, He gave her a son. Well, how does God reward our hope? He rewards us in different ways. Sometimes His reward is He gives us exactly what we ask for, exactly what we hope for, exactly what we dreamed of. Sometimes He gives us something better. That is, it's what we ask for, but it's so much better than we ever expected it to be. That, you see, that's a loving God who says, delight yourself in me, and I'll give you the desires of your heart. Sometimes God does not give us what we ask for, but He gives us something better than. That is His substitute for our hope because maybe we couldn't see and understand in the circumstance, but at least we were hoping and trusting. What He does, He gives us something that we could not have possibly imagined. But one thing for certain, God never gives us less than His best for us, no matter what. That's the kind of God He is. He's a loving Father. You see, if you and I could ever just grasp this, my Heavenly Father loves me so much, He has planned and prepared and is generously ready to give me the very best that a supernatural divine God could give to His children. Once we grasp that, then you and I, listen, our hopes begin to skyrocket. We begin to live not in the sense of cynicism and doubt and fear. fear and frustration, but hope and gladness and joy and thanksgiving and praise. God begins to do something in our life. Listen, God isn't a negative God. He is a positive God. He wants the best for every one of us. And I'm going to say that every Sunday. He wants the best for every one of us because that's the kind of God He is. You say, well, now, wait a minute. But is it not true that there are times when our hopes relate to other people? And maybe the other person doesn't cooperate with God. Maybe the other person's not willing to be obedient to God. And so therefore, it's beyond our circumstance, and therefore it's something we can't change, we can't alter, we can't fix, and we can't make some particular hope come to pass. Then what? One thing for certain, God is sovereign. He makes absolutely no mistakes. And you know what? Before you and I ever began to hope for that thing, whatever it may have been, God already knew that. So what does He do? So we say, well, suppose something happens that I know that what I hope for could never become a reality. Let's say you hope for somebody, for example, and they died. Or you hope for some circumstance or situation, and it was such that you know it could never come to pass. So what do you do? Well, in the last moment, in the midst of all my faith, do you just give up your hope and say, I was wrong? Give up my hope. There's not a single verse in the Scripture that says I'm to give up hope. There's not a single verse in the Scripture that says that I'm to despair. I'm to give up. I'm to quit. I'm to accept defeat. Not one single verse. But rather, listen, I am to understand and reaffirm, oh, Father, I could have been mistaken about that. Or secondly, or God could have used my desire or my hope in that circumstance to accomplish something in my life, listen, that He, in spite of my... Maybe I was mistaken. In spite of that, He will use that for my good if I will keep looking to Him and not come to the place to say, well, I was absolutely wrong and I'm hopeless. No, but Father, in light of the circumstance here that I am not going to be able to receive what I hoped for, what is Your will at this point? What is Your hope for me, Lord? What is Your hope at this point for me in my life? You see, sometimes if you're hoping that has something to do with somebody, your hope can have an impact on that person's life for good. And how many parents have hoped and hoped and hoped and hoped for their children? And maybe things didn't turn out the way they expected them, but sometimes something far better. You see, God has a million tentacles out there working in the affairs and lives and circumstances and situations of people. We can't figure out how God and what He's up to ultimately. But one thing for certain, I never have to give up hope. God may alter the object of my hope. He may show me that that is not ultimately what He wants in mind. Do I give up hope? No, Lord. Now that You have shown me that I was either in error at this point, or here's a circumstance that I can't do anything about, Father, what is Your will for my life? He will always direct us to something that is positive. He will always direct us toward His will. God does not want us to be hopeless, but continually hoping. Listen, watch this carefully. If what I hoped for turned out not to be the will of the Father, then God has something better every single time. God doesn't offer anything less than His best. Get that in your heart. Nothing ever less than His best. He's that kind of God. You know what that says to me? I don't have to be perfect. I can make mistakes. And here's what I know. When you and I make a mistake that is absolutely as sincerely as we can be coming to God, here's what I do know. He will take our mistakes and He will take our failures, and every single time He will turn it into something so much better than you and I could ever imagine. Why? Because He's a good God. He's a loving Father who knows exactly what we need, when we need it, and He is there to provide it. Am I to give up hope? No. I may have to alter the direction of my hope. I may have to adjust my hope to something that God knows is better, or that His timing is different, or whatever it may be. But give up hope? Absolutely not. Certainly God demonstrated His faithfulness to Hannah, and He demonstrates His faithfulness to us day after day. Things we've hoped for, things we've dreamed of, things we've planned, God always, in some fashion or the other. Listen, He will take you where you are and bring you to the good. Bring you to His best, no matter what it is. It's a matter, listen, I'm not saying now I'm hopeless, but Father, in Your loving sovereignty, what is Your sense of direction now? Clarify my mind. What is it that You want me to hope for? What are You saying in my life at this point? And you know what? Every single time, get this, every single time it is good. good, good, good because he's a good God. Now let me ask you this. What is the best thing that could happen to you? The best thing that could happen to you is to trust the Lord Jesus Christ as your personal Savior, because listen carefully. If you have not trusted Jesus Christ as your Savior, you are hopeless when it comes to your future eternity. Because without Christ, you're not going to heaven. And if you die without Him, you have absolutely no hope. You have a reason to be hopeless if you're living your life without Christ, unless you're willing to turn your life over to Him. When you turn your life over to Him, you say, but you don't know what I've done. It doesn't make any difference. Once you trust the Lord Jesus Christ as your personal Savior by confessing your sins and accepting His death at Calvary as full payment for your sin, and you receive Him as your personal Savior by faith, the moment you accept Him as the Son of God, and the moment you accept Him as God, the Lord Jesus Christ, as God the Savior, God the Son, the moment you do that, you know what happens? Here's what happens. God will fill you with hope. And He will begin to work into your life this awesome assurance about your future. Until then, you have no hope of heaven. No hope whatsoever. And God does not want anybody to be hopeless. What is the thing that you hope for today above everything else in your life? If you have just one hope you could bring to God, Lord, here is my hope that is above all of the hopes in my life. What is it? Is it scriptural? Can you pray about it with confidence? Do you have assurance about it? Are you struggling with it? Is your struggle because of circumstances, criticism, doubt? Or is it because you're just not sure about God? Remember this, whatever your hope, if it's the will of God, He will bring it to pass no matter what. He is a sovereign God. And Father, we are so grateful that we can trust our life into your hands. We can trust our hopes, our plans, our goals, our dreams into your hands. We know that you only do what is good for us. And sometimes what is good for us is a little disappointing. Sometimes what is good for us is painful. Sometimes what is good for us causes us to hurt. Sometimes it causes us to weep. Sometimes it causes us sorrow. Sometimes it causes us great turmoil. But ultimately, it causes us great joy when we get a glimpse of your divine, loving intervention in our life, in our hopes, in our dreams. Father, in the name of the Lord Jesus, I pray that every person who hears this message, who has never trusted Jesus as their Savior, might acknowledge today their need of Him and receive the Lord Jesus Christ as personal Savior, and for the first time in their life, have eternal hope, which begins here and now. I pray for those women out there, Lord, who are barren, who want more than anything else a child. Let this message sink deep into their heart. Draw them unto yourself to a great, deep commitment. And then, Father, as your will allows, bless them with the desires of their heart. We thank you, Father, that all through your word, from Genesis to Revelation, there is one cord that is unbroken. From the beginning words till the last words, God loves you. And we praise you for it in Jesus' name. Amen.
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2: In Denmark, where the majority of people claim membership in the Lutheran Church, Christian tradition and values shape the country's social laws and policies. Currently, Denmark is experiencing encouraging progress in the country's spiritual life, with increasing numbers of new Christian churches being formed. As these new ministries are being established, many evangelical congregations are having a difficult time finding qualified pastors to lead them. Pray for the provision of capable, godly leaders and that their ministries will be effective as they communicate the gospel of Christ. In recent years, Denmark has experienced an unprecedented increase in unevangelized immigrants. Tens of thousands of Turks, Arabs, Pakistanis, Iranians, Chinese, and others have recently settled in Denmark. Many of them are open to the gospel, but have never heard it. Pray for ministries to reach out with cultural sensitivity and plant churches that can incorporate these minority groups.
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0: Jesus said, "Ask, and it shall be given you. Seek, and you shall find. Knock, and it shall be opened unto you. For everyone that asketh receiveth, and he that seeketh findeth, and to him that knocketh it shall be opened." Then he said, "And whatsoever things you ask in prayer, believing, you shall receive." Then he said, "If you abide in me and my words abide in you, ask what you will, and it shall be given to you." And then John said, "This is the confidence that we have in him, that if we ask anything according to his will, we know that he hears us. And if we know that he hears us, we know that we have the petition that we desired of him." And Paul put it this way. He said, "Don't be anxious about anything, but in everything by prayer and thanksgiving with supplication, let your requests be made known to God. And the peace of God, which surpasses all human understanding," he says, "will guard your hearts and your minds in Christ Jesus." When I think of all the awesome promises that God has given to us in his word, and they're so simple. Listen to this. Ask, and it shall be given you. Seek, and you shall find. Knock, and it shall be opened to you. A very clear promise from the Lord Jesus. When you look at the prayer life of the Lord Jesus, it's very simple. Where prayer was in his life and in his ministry. And if you'll turn to, for example, Mark chapter 1, and look, if you will, in the 35th verse of this first chapter of Mark, and here's what you'll find. You'll find a habit that Jesus had about his relationship to the Father. The 35th verse of the first chapter says, "And in the early morning, while it was still dark, he arose and went out and departed into a lonely place and was praying there." The Lord Jesus Christ began his days alone with the Father. Look, if you will, in Luke chapter 5. Luke chapter 5, here's what you'll find. It says that he was healing and preaching and teaching and so forth. And the 15th verse says, "But the news about him was spreading even further, and great multitudes were gathered to hear him to be healed of their sickness. But in spite of all that, he himself would often slip away to the wilderness and pray." Then if you just turn over to the 6th chapter for a moment and look at that, if you will. And what you'll find is, again, where Jesus placed the priority of prayer. It says in the 12th verse of the 6th chapter, "And it was at this time that he went off to the mountain to pray, and he spent the whole night in prayer to God." Now, I don't have to read the scriptures and wonder where Jesus placed prayer in his life. And you'll recall that the Apostle Paul, on three occasions, in Colossians chapter 4, look at that for a moment. This is just one of them. But on three occasions, he said the same thing to those who read his epistles. He said in this particular chapter, the fourth chapter of Colossians and the second verse, remember what he said there? He said, "Devote yourselves to prayer, keeping alert in it with an attitude of thanksgiving." Prayer had a priority in the life of the Lord Jesus Christ, and prayer had a priority in the life of the Apostle Paul. In fact, prayer has a priority in the life of every person mightily used of God, those who are walking in the Spirit, and those who are living a holy life. Prayer isn't sort of something that we have on the periphery of our life. Prayer will be at the priority of our life. So I want you to look, if you will, in James chapter 2. And I want you to look at the fourth chapter, if you will, because what I want to talk about in this message is the price of prayerlessness. That is, we do pay a price when we set prayer aside, when we flounder in our prayer life, when it no longer becomes the priority of our life, when we just call upon the Lord in times of emergency. Look, if you will, in James chapter 4. He says, "What is the source of quarrels and conflicts among you? Is it not the source your pleasures that wage war in your members? You lust and do not have, so you commit murder. And you are envious and cannot obtain, so you fight and quarrel. You do not have because" what? "You do not ask." Then he says, You ask and do not receive because you ask with wrong motives, so that you may spend it on your pleasures. Now, I want you to look at that phrase. He says, you do not have because you do not ask. When you think about it, you think about the fact that God has offered us this awesome opportunity. If you have a need, you ask. If you're trying to find and seek some answer, he says, you seek and you'll find. And if you want God to open up the door of his will for your life and or to walk through something, he says, you knock and it shall be open to you. God has made these awesome promises about what he's willing to do in our life. And the only thing that the primary two things, he says, if we ask in his will, and of course we're to ask by faith, and we're asked out of a clean heart. And sometimes the reason we ask and we do not receive, one of those reasons is we're not asking out of a pure heart. But the whole emphasis is that God is so willing to meet our need and answer our prayers. When the body of Christ fails to pray, the whole nation suffers as a result of it. When an individual ceases to spend time alone with the Lord, that individual is going to suffer. What I want to do in this message is to give you a list of words. These words will sort of be descending words into what the average person or any believer will descend into ultimately if they do not pray. Now, let me define what I mean by praying. I don't mean just, Lord, help me now as we drive down the expressway. Help me on my job today. But I'm talking about spending time alone with the Lord. Whether it be 15 minutes a day or 30 minutes or an hour, whatever it may be. I'm not talking about some just quick praying. Now, Lord, help me in this situation. God, you know I need you to help me. Bless me, myself and my family and so forth. I'm talking about fellowship that you spend with him. Time that you spend in the Word of God, reading the Scriptures and talking to him and listening to him. When this becomes something that is secondary in your life, I promise you, you are going to suffer the consequences of it. There is not a single solitary thing that you and I can add to our life that takes the place of a time of prayer and meditation. There's nothing. There's not a single solitary thing you can put in its place. And when you look at the life of the Lord Jesus, that he's up early in the morning out there praying. On one occasion they came and said, well, people are looking for you. I mean, they're looking for you, and he's up there alone praying. Well, when I think about the fact that Jesus Christ was and is God, that here he is God, walking among men in a human body and flesh, and he felt the strong need to be alone with the Father so that he would break away from his disciples early in the morning, and the Bible says in a lonely place, he was getting away from even those he loved the most, his disciples, his apostles, he was getting away from them because he felt the need to spend time alone with his Father. Now, if he needed that and he was God, if he needed that and he could speak legions of angels down, if he needed that and he created the world, if he needed that and he absolutely had all power to do all things, how in this world do we think that you and I can live in this world with the difficulties, the hardships, the trials, the suffering, the pain, the hardships, the decisions we have to make in life? Who do we think we are that we can live successfully the Christian life or in your business or in your relationships and make what Jesus made a priority in this life something on the periphery of our life? It cannot happen. It will not happen. And you see, we carry many things in our life that God never intended for us to bear because of the sin of prayerlessness. The message title is The Price of Prayerlessness. So here's what I want to do. I want to start at the top, and I want this to be descending because this is exactly what happens. Now listen carefully. All these things may not happen to you necessarily in this consecutive order, but more than likely they will. They may happen quickly. They may happen over a period of time, but this is what's going to happen. How often you and I have asked the question, well, where is so-and-so? I used to see them sitting down here on the first or the second row. Then I saw them back a little ways, and then finally got in the balcony and didn't find them anymore. The next thing I hear about them, they're out of God's will, out of church, doing something out yonder, gotten into something they have no business gotten into, and so what happens to their life? They begin to waste their life. My friend, the first word I want you to jot down is prayerlessness. Prayerlessness. Now remember, we're not talking about just those itsy bitsies, Lord bless me. We're talking about you spending some time alone with the Father and in His Word. When I talk about praying, I always add the Word of God to that because the Word of God is our foundation. That's my guide for praying. It's to remind me of the things I should pray for. It's to remind me of the promises I have about the things I bring to Him. It also shows me things in my life that need to be dealt with before I ask Him for direction or whatever I need in my life. And so you put those two together. That is, prayer and the Word of God fit hand in hand, hand in glove. Those two go together. prayerlessness. Why is it with all these promises? Why is it with all of our needs? Why is it with all the decisions and frustrations we have to face in life? Why is it when you go to a job, oftentimes it's extremely difficult? Why is it problems in the family, problems with the children? Why is it that problems in relationships? Why is it problems with finances and all the things that we deal with? Why is it we spend so little time talking to the one person who knows the answer to every single solitary thing, who has the power to make everything right, to fix any and everything? Why do we spend so little time? Well, if I should ask you in this past week, I mean time that you set aside, that just you and the Lord spent time together, I wonder how many people could just come up with 5 minutes or 10 minutes or 15 minutes. That I mean just God had you all to himself. Just you and him. Nobody but just the two of you. How much time did you spend with the Heavenly Father who loves you, who wants you above everything else, who doesn't want what you have necessarily? He just wants you. Let me ask any woman or man in here, what is it that is the most meaningful about your home? Is it what car you drive, where you live, how you dress, who you know? No. What is it that makes a home? It is relationships. It is relationship with a husband and wife. It is two people loving each other, learning how to love one another, and learning how to receive that love. That's what makes it work. It isn't all the things. And you know what happens in the Christian life? What makes it work? It's relationship. It isn't how much you give, though that's important. It isn't how much you teach, how much you preach, how much you sing. None of those things. Those things are important. But what makes the Christian life work is relationship. It is the Father and the child. It is the Son of God. It is Christ and that person coming together. It's loving relationship. When that's not right, it doesn't make any difference what else we do. And what is it that makes that relationship right? Spending time together with the one we love. Listening to him, talking to him, receiving from him, giving to him. That's what makes it work. It takes time to build a relationship. It takes listening and forgiving and sensitivity and all the rest to build intimacy. That's what he wants. And so what happens? We say, well, you know, I'm just too busy. There's not a single solitary person in the world who's too busy to pray. Now, we may have busied ourselves, but the problem is their priorities are wrong. The problem is their priorities are not in order. God created us to love him. To love him takes time. To listen to him takes time. To receive him takes time. And therefore, that's the priority in life. There's not a single solitary thing that you and I do that even begins to equal the importance of spending time with him. So somebody says, I don't have time. It won't work. Sometimes it's because a person is living in sin in their life and therefore they just can't face God in prayer. And so they find some excuse not to talk to him about their relationship and about other things in life. Sometimes there are people who are new Christians, for example, people have been a Christian a pretty good while. Nobody's taught them how to pray. And so they say, well, you know, what do I do? Just talk to God. And they get a little discouraged and they don't feel like they're getting any answers. And so they sort of slip in their praying for the simple reason they genuinely haven't had any instruction. And when you talk about God speaking to them, they say, well, honestly, well, I've never heard him say anything. Not that he speaks audibly, but sometimes it's a whole lot louder than audibly. And so that's one of their reasons. And so people give all kinds of reasons for not praying. And they'll say, well, you know, primarily I'm just so busy. If you knew how busy I was, you know what the real reason is oftentimes? They don't feel the need of it. When you don't feel the need of it, you just don't do it. What is it that drives us to our knees? Pain, suffering, heartache, what? Need. That's what drives us to prayer. Need. And so often some people, the only time they pray is when they have some need. Never thinking about the fact that what the Father wants is fellowship. What the Father wants is relationship. What the Father wants is intimacy. What the Father wants is to experience us loving him so that we can experience him loving us. And so when there's no sense of need, another reason people don't pray is because they don't have any desire to fellowship with God. Somehow he's so distant in their life. He's out yonder somewhere. He's this somebody. He's either grandfather, some force, some power, something. God is so distant in their thinking and so unreal in their thinking. They just can't. They think, how am I going to? What do you mean love God? I mean, I can't see him. I can't feel him. I can't touch him. And so what happens? Prayer takes its place out here in the periphery of their life. But when there's suffering, heartache, sorrow, pain, death, all of a sudden, here comes this soul rushing back to want to get into relationship with God. No. Rushing back to get an answer. Rushing back to get a need met. Rushing back for help. When for weeks and months and years maybe, no fellowship, no real intimacy, no relationship. So what happens? What God intended to be the priority of our life dribbles and flounders out here somewhere in the periphery of our life, and we do it when we need it. Well, what happens? First word is prayerlessness. Here's what happens. Now watch this. Here's what happens. When you and I cease to spend time alone with our Lord, one thing that I've noticed, and you will know, agree also, you know what? When you don't pray, your burdens, they don't go away. Problems don't go away. Heartaches don't go away. Suffering, pain, all the difficulties, they don't go away. What happens to them? Here's what happens. The second word is burden bearing, because here's exactly what happens. When we do not take our burdens to the Lord, when we do not spend time alone with Him, when we are not fellowshipping with Him, our focus is not on Him, then what happens? We begin to feel spiritually, emotionally, and even physically the weight of the circumstances and the situations that we find ourselves in life. God never intended, I put it this way, this is my way of looking at it, and that is that prayer, spending time with the Lord, inflates the burden so that it's lighter. And so therefore, I don't have to bear the weight of it. And there are many believers today who are carrying things in their life, having to deal with situations and circumstances and feel like they either have to manipulate their way through or they feel burdened down because of the circumstances of their life. The two verses I want you to jot down. And I want you to turn, if you will, to Psalm 55. Look in Psalm 55 for a moment. The 55th Psalm and the 22nd verse is certainly one you want to jot down. And this is certainly one that you might want to meditate on. And if you're not familiar with the Lord in prayer, as familiar as you'd like to be and wonder how He operates, listen to what He says here. You see, a burden is a weight. A burden is a heaviness. Now, I want you to find that passage and hold it, and then let's talk about this matter of a burden for a moment. Now, watch this. There are two categories of burdens. There is a category of burdens that God gives. For example, the Bible says that God gave a burden, or the burden of the Lord came to Isaiah or to Ezekiel. That is a message, usually it was a message of judgment, that God would give one of His prophets. And by calling it a burden, it meant something that weighed heavily upon them that they had to share. When I walk out here on Sunday morning, I come with a burden. I wouldn't walk out here without a burden on my heart, something I must share with you that God has worked in my own life, is working in my life, and that He wants me to share with you. That's one type of burden. There is the burden, for example, in Galatians chapter 6, verse 10, when He says, bear one another's burdens. And that is, there are times when God will have us get under the burden with someone else and help them through a difficult situation. When we sense their burden, we feel some of the weight and the trauma that they're going through at that particular time. There are all kinds of burdens. Burdens that our Lord gives us, to help other people. There are those burdens that come into our life as a result of God sometimes trying to get our attention. And that is oftentimes when you're heading a different direction than God wants you to head in, you'll feel this heaviness in your heart. And so we think, well, the Lord, what's wrong? What's going on? God, why do I feel this? When most people get these kind of feelings, they want to go take an aspirin or something. God wants you to talk to Him. And so one of the ways He gets our attention is He burdens us. We get this sense of heaviness. Lord, it's like a cloud hanging over our heart. God, what are You trying to say? Well, what's going on? That's one of the ways that God burdens us. He burdens us for good. So there are burdens that come, weighty, heavy matters that come for good. Now there are those other kind of burdens. That is self-imposed burdens. When you and I sin against God, we are going to feel it. That is, if you are a child of God, if you've been saved by the grace of God, unless you have, by continuous disobedience, hardened your heart to the point that you cannot, to some degree, feel it. But I believe if a person has absolutely no conviction whatsoever, never feels any conviction over sin whatsoever, I doubt that person is saved. Though I do believe that you can sear your conscience to some degree. But let's say, for example, when you and I sin against God, there's going to be a heaviness. There's going to be a cloud hanging over our heart. Things aren't right between God and ourselves, and we feel the weight of sin and conviction and guilt. What we're feeling is the weight of guilt, because guilt, my friend, is a very, very heavy feeling. So that's one form. And that is, it's because of something we do. Then also, there are the feelings of responsibility. We feel so responsible. You feel responsible in your job, for example. Let's say that you have a very taxing, testy kind of a vocation, and you feel the burden and the weight of responsibility for your employees, or you have some financial burden that's come your way because of a decision that you've made. So there are some burdens and weighty things that come because of something we do. But what I want you to notice is this. It doesn't make a difference which way they come. There is a solution to burden bearing. Look, if you will, in Psalm 55, verse 22. He says, cast your burden upon the Lord, and He

I bear it. Now, if I have a burden that I need to cast upon him, something that God didn't send but that I am having to face, he says in verse 22 of chapter 55, cast your burden upon the Lord. He will sustain you. He'll not let you be shaken. Well, how do I cast my burden upon the Lord? Well, I'm going to do that by prayer. Father, you know what I'm dealing with here. You know what I feel, the heaviness in my heart. You know the responsibility I have. You know these things, Lord, whatever it may be. I'm just going to give this to you. I'm just going to lay this before you because, God, I can't handle this. This is more than I can handle, Lord. I don't believe you want me handling this. I don't think you want me manipulating my way through this. You just want me to trust you. So, Lord, I'm going to trust you to take this and deal with this the way you know. And I know that you will show me exactly how to respond in and every situation that deals with this. What have I done? I've given it to him. What can I do? I can turn around, walk off. Now, one of the reasons we pick it up is we have carried some things so long, we are more comfortable feeling burdened down about the Christian life than we are with freedom and liberty. It's not that we're comfortable, but it's sort of been our environment. We've just sort of been thinking this way for years and years and years. And so to tell me that I can be free and that God will take my burden, yes. He says, cast your burden upon the Lord. He will sustain you. God never intends for us to sustain ourselves. Sustaining power is divine power. Sustaining power is indwelling power. That is the work of the Holy Spirit who lives within us to sustain us. God doesn't want us carrying burdens that belong to Him or that we should not carry. So if it's sin, I confess it, repent of it, and that's gone. If it's a responsibility, and I think, for example, sometime, when I think about all the responsibility I have and things that I have to do in any given 7 days of any week and any given day, and sometimes I stand up in amazement and think, well, Lord, I feel absolutely fantastic. When I think about all the things that are going on, they don't bother me necessarily. Once in a while, I'll get just like you do, and I think, oh, dear God, what's going to happen next? Well, praise the Lord. You know, it doesn't take me long to get over that. But the thing about it is God doesn't want us carrying the burdens. Now, when they hit us, and oftentimes they hit us on a blind side, we've got them. So what we have to figure out is, and what we have to learn is this. He doesn't intend for us to carry it. It may hit us hard, but we think, Lord, you said I could cast my burden upon you because you said, God, you bear our burdens. When? He said, blessed be the Lord who daily bears our burden. Suppose he said, yearly bears our burden. I think, oh God, 364 days of the year, I've got to carry this. No. He bears our burdens daily. You know what that means? That when you and I get up tomorrow morning, we can get up and you may lie in the bed, almost have a nervous breakdown, think about all the things you've got to deal with before you even get out of the bed. You know what he says? He bears our burdens daily. So we can get up in the morning thinking, Lord, I want to thank you that today, no matter what I face, the things that I'm expecting to face, the things that are going to be an absolute surprise to me, you said, Father, you bear our burdens daily. So I just lay the burdens of this day before you now. Now, as I said before, we're going to be prone to pick up some things. We're going to be prone to be hit from the blind side. And for that moment, we're going to feel it. Listen, the pattern of God, the will and plan of God is that His children lay their burdens upon Him, that we do not carry them ourselves. He is the one who sustains us. And He says that He will do this daily, not yearly, not monthly, but He says daily. So what's the first word? Prayerlessness. Now, I want you to wake up now. Come on. What's the first word? Prayerlessness. What's the second word? Burden bearing. Well, what happens when you and I carry these burdens over a period of time? If we do not know how to cast them on Him, if we allow them to take their normal course, we will feel something because the third word is weariness. You don't carry weight very long until you begin to feel weary and worn. And that word weary means simply to be tired and to be beaten down. And you see, sometimes you think, well, you know, I can stand this for a little while, Lord, or I can handle this for a season of time, but God, I can't handle it for long. It certainly is not your will for me to handle this for a long period of time. You know what? None of us know how long we stand anything. But you remember what he said? He says, He daily bears our burdens. Cast your burden upon the Lord, for He sustains you. Let me ask you a question. When God was feeding His children in the wilderness and He fed them manna, how much did He give them every day? Enough for one day. And you know what? When they tried to get enough in 3 or 4 days, what happened? Spoiled. You know what? God is only going to give you and me enough. Listen, He says, give us the day our what kind of bread? He didn't say weekly, did He? He didn't say monthly. Give us the day our month.

0: me bread. No. You know why? Because God wants us depending upon Him daily. You and I have the privilege of waking in the morning saying, Lord, I'm laying it before You. When we don't do that, when we wake up in the morning and we pick up the burden, we take it with us. After a while, we're going to get weary. We're going to become weary in our emotions. God, how much longer do I have to handle this? We'll get weary in our spirit between us and Him. We become weary physically, and it begins to take its physical toll upon us. God never intended for His children to carry and to carry and to carry the weighty burdens. And that's why oftentimes we look at people and watch people go through difficulty and hardship and pain and suffering and death and sorrow and their families and so forth and their businesses, and somehow they still got a smile. Somehow they just keep going. Somehow they still have the energy and the enthusiasm of their Christian life. We think, God, how in the world could You do that? Exactly what He said. He is the one who has the sustaining power. That person or those persons have learned to roll their burdens upon the Lord. They may have to roll some 3 or 4 times a day, but you know what? God understands that. Because we're growing and we're learning how to lay our burdens upon Him. And so if we don't, the natural recourse is we're going to get tired and weary and worn. And as He says, we are going to be very, very weary. Now, I want you, if you will, to look in Isaiah chapter 50. Look at that for a moment. Isaiah chapter 50. And I want you to look at one verse in this passage and notice what He says here. Isaiah chapter 50, verse 4. He says, the Lord God has given me the tongue of a disciple, that I may know how to sustain the weary one with a word. He awakens me morning by morning. He awakens my ear to listen as a disciple. Now look, if God can grant to you and me the capacity as a believer to encourage someone else who is weary, look how much more God is willing to sustain us and to strengthen us when you and I become weary. I want you to turn it back, if you will, to Isaiah chapter 40, one of my favorite chapters in Isaiah, and probably one of yours. How many times I've had to read this for myself? And I want you to begin, if you will, in verse 28 of Isaiah 40. This is one of those you certainly may want to underline. He says, do you not know and have you not heard? The everlasting God, the Lord, the creator of the ends of the earth, does not become weary or tired. Aren't you glad that God is not huffing and puffing? Having to put up with Him again today. And you know, if God were like us, that's what He'd probably say about me and probably some of you at the end of every day. Am I glad that's over with? Listen to what He says. He says, He does not become weary or tired. His understanding is inscrutable. He gives strength to the weary. To him who lacks might, He increases power. Though youth grow weary and tired, and vigorous young men stumble badly, those who wait for the Lord will gain new strength. They'll mount up with wings like eagles. They'll run and not get tired. They will walk and not become weary. Those who wait upon the Lord. What's He talking about? Waiting upon the Lord in prayer. Waiting upon the Lord as we're meditating upon His Word. Waiting upon the Lord is a reference to our spending time with Him, being quiet with Him. What does it do? It deals with our weariness. He knows how to strengthen us. And there are many times when I will come home in the evening or late at night and have been busy all day doing the Lord's work and don't regret that. Naturally, you're going to get physically tired. And sometimes what I will do, instead of go lie down or take a nap or something, I just get on my knees before the Lord, on my face before Him, and talk to Him for a little while, and sometimes go to sleep for 5 or 10 minutes. And somehow, just a few minutes alone with Him, laying it all before Him and saying, Lord, I blew it at this point. Lord, I want to thank You for working this out. Thank You for that. I'm going to lay that on You, dear Lord. I don't want to carry that. And somehow just go to sleep for 5 or 10 minutes and wake up, what? Fully refreshed. Why? Because the conscious mind has ceased and God has taken over. And we are reminded that He's the one who's carrying the burdens. We don't have to get weary doing the Lord's work. We don't have to get weary in well-doing, as the Bible says. He says, listen. Even the young people shall falter and fall and stumble. He says, but listen, He says, when we learn to wait upon Him, to spend time with Him, listening to Him and giving ourselves to Him and loving Him and being loved by Him, He says, we'll mount up with wings like eagles. And what is it that keeps that eagle up there? Not the flapping of his wing, but the wind currents. God, listen, the Spirit of God is the wind current under us. He can sustain us through anything and everything. He can keep us going when everything around us looks like it's falling apart. We do not have to be weary, but you stop praying and down you're going. Because that's the way God has made us. God has made us, he says, for daily bread. God has made us to sustain us. He is the one who sustains us. We don't sustain ourselves by manipulation, by conniving our circumstances, by trying to outsmart situations. And listen, we are sustained by the grace and the goodness and the love and the power of Almighty God. I do not know a child of God who goes through great difficulty and hardships and walks through it victoriously and courageously and comes out on the other side, who does not know how to fellowship and have an intimate relationship with him. You see, if the devil can get you tired, if he can get you weary, he has you on the way down to where he's headed you. I don't care how spiritual you may be today, what's going on? When you neglect time alone with God, you neglect the reading of the Word, you neglect spending time listening and fellowshipping with him, what's going to happen? When prayerlessness sets in, there's burden bearing. It's going to happen. When there's burden bearing, there's going to be weariness. That is, we are going to sense it in our physical body. We're going to lose our enthusiasm. You show me a weary person, and I'll show you someone who's lost their enthusiasm about life. Well, what's the first word? Prayerlessness. Second word, burden bearing. Third word, fourth word is exactly what's going to happen, and that is discouragement. When you get weary enough, worn enough emotionally, that is, you get emotionally drained, you get spiritually drained, you get physically worn, what's going to happen? You're going to get discouraged. Lord, it's not working out. And what happens is we become discouraged. And the devil, listen, I believe that's probably one of his choice tools in the emotional life of any believer. If he can just get us discouraged, if he can just get us thinking, God is not going to work. Lord, it isn't working out. Lord, where in the world are you? What in the world's going on? If he can get us discouraged. And you see, there are two passages of Scripture that I want you to notice here, because there are many of them in the Scriptures, but I want you to look at two. One of them is in Deuteronomy 31. Go all the way back to Deuteronomy 31 and look at this passage. And in Deuteronomy, God is getting his people ready to go into the promised land. And he's given Moses the message to give to them. And here's what he says. He says it twice almost the same way in the 31st chapter of Deuteronomy. He says in verse 6, he says, here's what you tell them. Be strong and courageous. Do not be afraid or tremble at them, that is the enemy, for the Lord your God is the one who goes with you. He will not fail you or forsake you. Look at that. Be strong and courageous. And what happens is, when we get discouraged, when we become weary and we get discouraged in our life, then our confidence is lessened and our courage is lessened. And what you're going to find, you're going to find fear creeping into your life. Because courage is the opposite of that. And notice when he says, be strong and courageous and do not be afraid or tremble at them. Verse 8, and the Lord is the one who goes ahead of you. He will be with you. He will not fail you or forsake you. Do not fear or be dismayed. Fear and dismay, discouragement and prayerlessness all go together. When you have a person who is prayerless in their life, before long, listen, that prayerlessness is going to, they're going to start bearing the burden, feeling the weight, weariness, and they're going to become discouraged. And this is what happens. Satan knows exactly what to do. Look in Joshua chapter 1 for a moment. Joshua chapter 1, God said to Joshua what he told Moses to say to the people of Israel. And this is a wonderful passage, and I want you to notice one of the key parts of this passage. Here's what he says. He's talking to Joshua now. Moses is has died, and God has given Joshua his place of responsibility. So he is certainly thinking about, because he has been with Moses all those years, or even from Egyptian bondage through 40 years in the wilderness, and now he has the responsibility of leading this bunch of rebellious Hebrews. And so here's what God said to him. Verse 6, be strong and courageous, for you shall give this people possession of the land which I swore to their fathers to give them. Only be strong and very courageous. Why does he say it twice? Only be strong and very courageous. Be careful to do according to all the law which Moses, my servant, commanded you. Do not turn from it to the right or to the left, so that you may have success wherever you go. Now watch this. This book of the law, which was the law that God had given Moses at that time, not talking about the whole Bible as we have it, the law that he had given Moses at that time, this book of the law shall not depart from your mouth, but you shall meditate on it day and night, so that you may be careful to do according to all that is written in it. Then you'll make your way prosperous. Then you'll have success. Have I not commanded you? Third time. Be strong and courageous. Do not tremble or be dismayed, for the Lord your God is with you wherever you go. You know what happens when you and I are not praying the way we ought to pray? Here's what happens. We start carrying the burden. And here's what happens. The heavier that burden gets, the more I think about it. For example, if you cut your finger and it didn't hurt too bad at first, and 3 or 4 days went by and you notice it doesn't seem to be getting well. In fact, it's hurting you a little bit more. And the week goes by and it's hurting a little bit more. In fact, it's causing you a real problem. 2 weeks go by and you think, I've got to go to the doctor. I thought this was a simple cut. What you didn't realize is you cut a piece of rubber and a piece of it. When the knife went into your finger, a little piece of that rubber went into your finger and there it is lying there irritating you. Well, is it not true that the more that hurts, what? The more attention it gets, right? The more it hurts, the more attention. I mean, you've got this whole body over here. And here's this little old thing over here on the end of your finger, and it's got all of your attention. Why? Because that's the source of pain. Now listen, God knows what's going to happen to us when we become prayerless. We're going to bear things, and the situations and circumstances that really, when we're on our knees, look minuscule, all of a sudden they get larger and larger and greater and bigger and more mountainous and more seemingly impossible. You know why? Because when you and I stop focusing our attention upon our Father, we start focusing our attention upon the thing that irritates us, the thing that's the source of our pain, the burden that we're carrying. So here's the vicious cycle. The vicious cycle is we have this burden and we look at it. And the longer we carry it, the heavier it gets, and so the more attention we give to it. And so the more attention we give to it, the bigger it gets. And so the bigger it gets, the more attention I give to it. And I'm in this vicious cycle until I can get my eyes off my burden, onto God, and reminding myself that He is the sustaining force in my life, and there's nothing that weighs any more than a feather to God. Therefore, He knows how to lift that burden. We become discouraged because our focus gets all confused and messed up. And so you hear people saying, well, you know, I don't know what I'm going to do about this. It just looks impossible. And what happens? They begin to lose heart. Their courage begins to wane. They become faint-hearted. And they begin to be fearful, because what you're going to find is wherever you find a lack of courage, you've got fear. And so he said to them, he said, Joshua, be strong and of a good courage. Fear not, neither be thou dismayed, for the Lord thy God is with thee whithersoever thou goest. He told Moses, he said, now you tell the children of Israel, he says, you tell them, I'm going ahead of them. I'll be there. What was to be their focus? Their focus was to be God, not Egyptians, not sand, not desert, but God. This is the reason he gave them a cloud by day and fire by night. That cloud not only covered them and kept the sun rays from them, but the fire at night not only kept them warm and there was light. But what was God saying? Here's what God was saying. God was saying, look up here at this cloud. This is me. I am the one up here who's watching over you. God gave them a physical symbol in their day to remind them of His presence. You and I have the Holy Spirit living on the inside of us to remind us of the presence of God. He is the sustaining power in our life. And when we allow those burdens to become heavy, and we don't deal with them at burden level, and we become weary, and we don't deal with it at weary level, we're going to be discouraged, and we get discouraged. Satan has just got you primed to defeat you. Because what is it that follows discouragement? Doubt. Doubt always follows discouragement. Well, God, this is what I'm feeling, and I'm not sure, Lord, exactly what's happening here. And so we begin to doubt the Lord. And listen, whenever you and I begin to doubt Him, we are in trouble. Now, if somebody were to ask me, and nobody has, so I'm going to tell you anyway. If somebody should ask me, what is it you fear most? Well, what I would fear most of all in the Christian life is that I would ever doubt God. That's the thing that I would fear most. And I can think about some times in my life when the Lord has given me a specific passage of Scripture that was so crystal clear that it had my name, address, telephone number, social security number on it. I mean, it could not have been any more applicable to me. And I knew in my spirit God was saying, here's what I'm going to do. I can remember some times when I knew that what He said He would do, the time was coming. And I knew exactly what He said. There have been those times when I've thought, Lord, when I look around me, I don't see any possible way that you could do this. And so the Lord would say to me, are you going to believe what you see? Or are you going to believe what you heard? Are you going to believe your circumstances? Are you going to believe what you heard? And I can remember at times when I was learning how to listen to him, I can remember being afraid, thinking, oh, God, suppose I'm so absolutely sure you said this, but suppose it doesn't happen. Will I ever be able to believe you again? Well, thank God I've never had to say, yep, God blew it. Because you know what? I may blow it, but he's not going to blow it. If he makes a promise, he's going to keep the promise. Listen, he'll move heaven and earth to keep every promise he's ever made. So what happens? We begin to doubt God. Now let me ask you a question. What security do you have today if you doubt God's love for you, his presence with you, his power to sustain you, his promise to provide for you? If all of that's gone, what security do you have? You can't have enough stock. You can't have a big enough house. You can't drive a big enough car. You can't dress enough. You can't have enough friends. You can't have anything that would give you the security that you have in knowing you have a personal relationship with a loving Father who loves you unconditionally, who's going to provide your every need, who's going to protect you, who's going to walk with you, who will be there in the midst of every circumstance, providing for you, sustaining you, and enabling you to endure and persevere even the most trying of times of life. But I'm here to tell you, my friend, when you've got prayerlessness, you're going to have doubt. You're going to have discouragement. You're going to have weariness. You're going to have burden bearing. When prayer is not there in its proper place, you are going to sense it. When you are talking with the Father, what happens? Faith and prayer go hand in hand. Look, if you will, at the next to the last book in the Bible, Jude. One verse in Jude. Look at that for a moment. I want you to notice, if you will, in the 20th verse what he says. Jude chapter 1 and only 1, verse 20. But you, beloved, look at this. Building yourselves up on your most holy faith, praying in the Holy Spirit. You see, if I want my faith to be strengthened, not only must I exercise my faith, but part of that faith building process is being in the Word, talking to the Father, listening to Him, obeying what He says, doing His Word, and watching Him do what He promises to do. You cannot separate prayer and faith. Nor can you separate doubt from prayerlessness. Prayerlessness will breed doubt. It may not come quickly, but it's coming. Prayerlessness is going to bring you into burden bearing, into weariness, into discouragement, into doubt. That's just the way life is. That's the way our old human nature is. And this is why the focus must always be on God. And at any point in this descending scale that you choose, you can turn it around. Any point you choose, you can stop and head back in the other direction. At any moment you realize, God, I have put so many other things in place of prayer, and I'm willing to watch TV, read magazines, do all these things, keep busy, busy, busy, busy, busy. Somehow we have to ask ourselves the question, is it because we are uncomfortable being alone with God? Is it because we're uncomfortable just talking to Him and listening to Him? Is it because we're uncomfortable just sitting silently before Him that we don't? When, listen, it's what He wants above everything else. Listen, the seeds of doubt are always there in a prayerless heart. It is coming. It will come. It is absolutely a part of it. Now, what's going to happen when you and I start doubting? Look at this. Prayerlessness, burden bearing, weariness, discouragement, doubt. What's going to happen? Disillusionment. God, I'm just wondering, where are you, God? I know what you say in your Word. I understand what you're saying. I know the Bible's true. I know going to church is the right thing. I know reading the Bible's right. I know praying's right. But God, I don't feel anything. Lord, what's happened? I can tell you what happened. Here's what happens. We have a wonderful relationship with Him, spending time with Him, and what happens? Oh, we get busy and things get so good, and we just get so blessed, and here's what happens. We begin to waver in our time with Him. And before long, what's happened? We are bearing burdens, we have become weary, we're feeling all this discouragement, and we begin to doubt God. And you know what happens? Way over here somewhere. Where's the joy I used to have? Where's the thrill of the Christian life? Why don't I love church and the preaching of the gospel, gospel music? Why don't I love that? Didn't work. No, it's not that it didn't work. What didn't work is I didn't work. I didn't work at keeping my relationship right. I didn't work at keeping my fellowship strong and intimate and loving and warm with Him. And so what happens? Just get disillusioned. Doesn't work. Christian life doesn't work. Tried it, it doesn't work. Man, I tried it reading the Bible. I tried going to church. It just doesn't work. You can't trust anybody anymore. I mean, what's the deal? And so people get very cynical in life. Nothing's right. Everybody's wrong. And then we come to the last stage, and the word is disaster. Because here's what oftentimes happens. In more intense degrees than others, a person comes to that place of being disillusioned, and then they willingly, deliberately choose to step out of the will of God. They deliberately, willfully choose to step out of the will of God because, you see, they don't look back up the ladder, but I look back up the ladder and say, disaster came because you got disillusioned with God and the things of God, because you began to doubt Him, because you got discouraged, because you got weary, because you began to bear burdens that God never intended you to bear, because you ceased giving time with Him. As I said in the very beginning, it can happen fast in some situations. It may take a long period of time, but one thing I know for certain, there is absolutely no substitute known to God or to man that takes the place of time you and I spend with Him, loving Him, listening to Him, talking with Him, reading His precious word and seeing what He has to say to us. No way. Oftentimes, you know, some young pastor will say to me, well, if you just had one thing you could say to me, what would you tell me? What would you tell me as a young pastor? And I know they're expecting some big deal answer. I can give you a big deal answer. Here's the answer. The most important thing in your ministry today, tomorrow, to the last day you serve the living God with the last breath, is your intimate, precious time with Him, period. Most important, absolutely essential. Now, I want you to think about something. You may be a mother and you say, well, how does that fit me? Mom, there's no way for you to survive without it. Amen, ladies? Amen. You're in business and you think you're smart. I'm going to tell you something. God's going to show you how smart you're not. You know why? Because here's how loving God is. And I'm so glad. Here's how loving is. I don't like it, but I'm glad. Here's how loving God is. God allows the natural sequence of events to take place. And He's waiting and watching for us to turn around any moment. My friend, you may be one of those persons and you're sitting at home and I have described your journey over the last few years, maybe a few months. You were once excited, but you're no longer excited. And you wonder how you got off track and what happened back there, why you lost your joy in it all. Because you allowed something to become more important to you than the Father. The Father who blessed you with all that you have. You allowed the blessing He gave you to get between you and Him. And you know what happens? Here's where you are now. So you say, well, what do I do about this? But you describe me. It's exactly where I am. What do I do about this? I give you a real simple solution that works every single time. You get on your knees and you tell Him, you say, Father, my priorities are out of order. I thought I could do this myself. I thought I could handle life. I tried. I've made a mistake. I've sinned against You. I've neglected You. I put other people in Your place. I put other things in Your place. I misused Your blessings. Materialism has slipped into my life. Relationships are not right. God, I have sinned against You. At the one point You wanted me most, my relationship with You, I put everything else. I'm asking You to forgive me for my sins. And beginning today, Father, I'm getting in Your Word right now. I'm going to start reading Your Word daily and spending time alone with You. I'm going to trust You to speak to my heart. I'm thanking You right now that You're forgiving me of my sins. And I'm believing that beginning today, your prodigal is coming back home to the Father where he belongs, in the security and the love that I once enjoyed. And you know what's going to happen? You can change it just like that. It's not anything anybody else can do for you. It's something that you choose to do for yourself. What do you choose to do? You choose to come back home to the Father where you belong, where the burdens are lifted. There's a song, Burdens Are Lifted at Calvary. There's another song, Take Your Burden to the Lord and Leave It There. There are lots of songs about what we're talking about. But what I want you to remember is this. There is a price to pay for prayerlessness, and that price you do not want to pay. Father, thank you for loving us. You made it so simple that we could just get on our knees or stand up or sit down or lie down and talk to you. And you never said that you would turn a deaf ear because of our posture. You never said you'd turn a deaf ear because we fumbled in our prayers and oftentimes didn't know how to ask. In fact, you said when we don't know, the Holy Spirit who knows our heart will lift our prayers because you know exactly what we would ask if we knew how to ask. The only thing you said would turn a deaf ear to us is when we are walking in deliberate, willful sin that we are holding on to and refuse to give up. So, Father, I just want to ask today for people who are beginning to realize, even in these moments, that they've drifted. They don't have that loving relationship they once had. Something's happened to their joy and something happened to their enthusiasm, excitement about you. Sins in their heart, critical spirit, ugly attitude. Disobedient, dishonest with you, deceptive. Deliberately, willfully walking in the ways of the world. Whatever it may be, they've walked away from you. I pray the Holy Spirit will bring them to a sense of confession, repentance right now. But we ask it in Jesus' name. Amen.
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2: Albania is slowly overcoming challenges in their transition from communism's closed market to a more open, modern economy. Politically, Albania has enjoyed peaceful, multi-party elections since the demise of communism. Pray in thanksgiving for the progress in living standards in Albania over the past few years, and also that the material situation of its people will continue to improve. Albania is one of only two countries where religion was once absent. The other is China under communist rule. After the fall of communism in Albania, missions and outreach activity by evangelical believers from abroad led to the establishing of many new Protestant churches. And this rapid growth has created a vital need for more workers to train nationals to effectively proclaim the gospel to their country. Pray that the Christian church will continue to grow as it ministers to the spiritual needs of the Albanian people.
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0: The name Jesus means different things to different people. For example, some people think about the name of Jesus and they're believers and they think, well, that's the name above every name because he's my Lord and my Savior. Someone else says, well, that's a historical figure in the Bible, some biblical character. Someone else says, well, he's just one of many prophets. Someone else says, well, the name of Jesus Christ is offensive to me. It makes me defensive and I become angry when I think about it. Someone else says, well, Jesus, that's just part of my profane vocabulary. So I want to ask you this question. What does that name mean to you? Is it the name above every name, or is it some casual historical character? The truth is, the name of Jesus Christ represents all that he is, represents his personality. It represents his character. It represents his very being. And so what we have to ask is, what does the Lord Jesus Christ mean to you personally? However you hold that name will indicate what he means to you. Now, to some people, They hear the name and they reject it. Other people hear the name and they receive the name and all that goes with it, which is life everlasting. The issue is, what does the name of Jesus Christ mean to you? So I want you to turn, if you will, to a passage of Scripture in John's Gospel, the fourth Gospel, and the 20th chapter. And in this chapter, I want to talk about this title, Jesus to Believe or Not to Believe. And you'll recall when this passage takes place that Jesus has been crucified and he has risen from the dead. And beginning in verse 24, he meets with his disciples on that evening of the resurrection. And this is what happens beginning in verse 24. But Thomas, one of the 12 called Didymus, was not with them when Jesus came. The other disciples therefore were saying to him, "We have seen the Lord." But he said to them, "Unless I shall see his hands, the imprint of the nails, and put my finger into the place of the nails, and put my hand into his side, I will not believe." Verse 26 says, "And after 8 days again his disciples were inside, and Thomas with them. Jesus came, the doors having been shut, and stood in their midst and said, 'Peace be with you.' Then he said to Thomas, 'Reach here your finger and see my hands. And reach here your hand and put it into my side, and be not unbelieving, but believing.' Thomas answered and said to him, 'My Lord and my God.' Jesus said to him, 'Because you have seen me, have you believed? Blessed are they who do not see and yet believed. Many other signs, therefore, Jesus also performed in the presence of the disciples, which are not written in this book. But these have been written that you may believe that Jesus is the Christ, the Son of God, and that believing you may have life in his name." In this 20th chapter of the Gospel of John, he very clearly states the reason for his writing. He says that you may believe that Jesus is the Christ, the Son of God, and that believing you may have life in his name. Now, it's interesting what happens here when Jesus meets with his disciples. Judas, of course, has already committed suicide, and now Thomas is somewhere. More than likely somewhere grieving, somewhere doubting, somewhere with unbelief, depressed, discouraged, because all his hopes and dreams seemingly were dashed, and now they're talking about Jesus Christ having risen from the dead. He can't quite handle that. So he's not with them. The big mistake that Thomas made is the same mistake that many people make. When they get depressed or discouraged, they want to get by themselves. Listen, when you get down about something, that's when you need to be in the midst of God's people. Somebody says, "Well, I don't go to church. I haven't been to church for a while because I'm so depressed or I'm so discouraged or things are not going very well with me." That's the time you need to get in the middle of a group of people who love God, who are happy, who know how to sing and pray and praise the Lord and listen to the Word of God. What Thomas did, he spent a whole week in misery, despair, loneliness, frustration, all the rest, when he could have been with his disciples and he could have seen the Lord Jesus Christ the first time. So Jesus appears the second time, the Bible says, after 8 days. And what happens? Knowing Thomas and knowing his doubts, he just said, "Thomas, put your hand right here in my side." And the Scripture says, now whether he did or not, it's not the issue, that he fell down, of course, and I'm sure, saying, "My Lord and my God." But first he said, if you'll notice, "I will not believe until I can put my finger in his hand and touch his side, I will not believe." Now let me distinguish between doubt and believing. Doubt says, "I can't believe. I have too many problems with this." Unbelief says, "I will not believe." That is the moral issue. There are times when you and I face with situations and circumstance, it may be difficult for us to quite fully believe. But to say, "I will not believe," that's what the unbeliever says, "I will not believe." They may give all kinds of excuses, but ultimately they're saying, "I will not believe." A person may doubt, and doubts we can understand, but to say, "I will not believe until I have the proof that I demand," then my friend, let me say this. If you're expecting God to perform some miracle before you trust the Lord Jesus Christ as your Savior, you may never trust Him as your Savior, because God is not under any obligation to perform any kind of miracle to convince you of anything. For the simple reason, in the days in which Jesus lived, He performed miracles right in front of their eyes. And what did they do? But they blasphemed Him and said, "He is of the devil." It is the witness of the Spirit. It is the Spirit of God that must work in the heart of a person before they turn to the Lord Jesus Christ. Now, The name of Jesus Christ represents all that He is. The person of Jesus Christ. Listen, we're not talking about just the person of Jesus Christ. We're talking about Jesus Christ as we have to see Him today. That is, Jesus is not only a person, He is an issue. Jesus is an issue. That's why when you bring up His name in some groups, I mean people instantly, it's like you threw a match in gasoline, they just explode. There's something very, very offensive about the name of Jesus. They get angry, they get hostile, they get defensive, and they begin to tell you that you're cramming your religion down their throat when the only thing you said is that Jesus Christ is your Savior and He's changed my life. What is it about this name that on the one hand someone will die for and on the other hand someone will kill because of? Simply because it is the most powerful name that has ever existed. Because it represents the Son of God, the Lord Jesus Christ God. Now, what is the issue? There are only two real issues when it comes to Jesus Christ. Just two issues. Only two questions. What are they? First of all, who is He? Who is this Jesus? And secondly, in light of who He is, what shall I do with Him? And you'll recall that Pilate, amidst the crowd yelling for Jesus' crucifixion and all the things that were going on around those moments, he asked that most momentous and crucial, critical question anybody who hears the gospel has to ask and has to answer. What shall I do with Jesus Christ who is the Christ? What shall I do with this Jesus who is the Christ? So I have to ask you, what have you done with Him? Have you heard about Him? Have you talked to Him? Have you trusted Him as your personal Savior? Or have you just sort of ignored Him, placed Him over here in some category that means that He's just somebody that you've heard about? I want to say this to you. You cannot ignore the Son of God. Jesus is more than just a person. He is an issue. He is the issue of life and death. He is the issue that determines a person's eternal destiny. Jesus Christ and your response to Him will determine where you're going to spend all of eternity. This isn't just a person. This is an issue that involves your whole future, your eternal future, and the way you live your life here and now. So what I want to do in this message is to answer the first question, who is this Jesus? Now listen carefully. You may say, oh, I know who He is. But if someone should walk up to you and say, tell me, who is Jesus? What would you say? How thoroughly could you answer that question? So my purpose in this message is twofold. First of all, the people who have never understood who Jesus Christ is, I want you clearly, simply, and concisely to understand who is this Jesus Christ you talk about, you preach about, you sing about, you pray to. Who is this Jesus? I mean, tell it to me straight. Who is He? The second purpose is this. That every person who already knows who He is may have such a very clear understanding of who He is and would be able to say to someone in a very clear, forceful fashion, here is who Jesus Christ is. And so I want to ask you to follow me with in the Scriptures. I'm going to give you lots of verses. Secondly, get out a pencil and piece of paper. You need to write these down. And my friend, you say, well, I'm not even a Christian. Write them down anyway because I'm here to tell you, you're going to need them one of these days. Who is this Jesus? Well, first of all, let me give you several answers to that and then some explanations of each one. First of all, who is this Jesus? Jesus is the Lord God. Jesus Christ is the Lord God. Now, I think that is evident from a number of things and what I want to do under that particular answer, that He is the Lord God, to give you some reasons for believing that He is. First of all, because of His relationship to His Father. What is the relationship that Jesus Christ has to His Father? You'll recall when Jesus was baptized, what happened? The Bible says that heavens opened and there was a voice that said, "This is My beloved Son in whom I am well pleased." That is, Jesus Christ is the Son of God. If He is not God, He cannot be the Son of God. In John chapter 10, verse 30, the Bible says that Jesus said, "I and the Father are one." What is the relationship that Jesus has to the Father? He is the Son of God. And He likewise, He says, if you've seen the Father, you've seen Me. I and the Father are one. Jesus Christ cannot merely be a man and be one with God. So in His relationship to His Father, the Scripture is very clear. And there are many, many verses. I'm just giving you a couple here. In relationship to His Father, He is indeed His Son. And so He cannot be other than be God and be one with God and to have the Father say, He is My beloved Son. What, for example, is his relationship to his past? What about his relationship to his past? Well, I want you to look, if you will, in John chapter 8 for a moment. And the 58th verse of this 8th chapter, when the Pharisees and Sadducees are giving Jesus a hard time and arguing with him, listen to what he says in this 57th verse of the 8th chapter of John. The Jews therefore said to him, "You are not yet 50 years old, and have you seen Abraham?" Jesus said to them, "Truly, truly, I say to you, before Abraham was born, I am. Not that I was, but I am." What is his relation? What's the relationship of Jesus Christ to the past? He is eternally the Son of God, and he is eternally God. If you'll turn to the 17th chapter of John, and you recall this prayer, this is his longest prayer in the 17th chapter of John. And notice, if you will, what he says is he's praying here in, beginning in verse 4. He says, "I glorified thee on the earth, having accomplished the work which thou hast given me to do." Now look at this 5th verse now. "And now glorify thou me together with thyself, Father, with the glory which I had with thee before the world was." Listen. The reason I believe that Jesus Christ is God, because he is eternal in his being. He was before creation. He is absolutely one with the Father. He has a relationship with the past that demands that he be absolutely God. But there's a third reason in this relationship, because of his relationship with the Trinity. For example, we say that we believe that Jesus Christ is the Lord God. His relationship to his Father as his Son, one with him. Relationship to the past, eternally he's existed in the past. And relationship to the Trinity. Now the Trinity, three persons. God the Father, God the Son, God the Holy Spirit, which make up the Godhead. If you'll turn to Genesis chapter 1, verse 26. Most of you probably know it by heart. But you'll recall what the scripture says in the 26th verse. Now I'm going to give you three verses together concerning his relationship to the Trinity. In the 26th verse of the first chapter of Genesis, "Then God said, let us make man in our image according to our likeness." Who is this? Turn over to Colossians now. Ephesians, Philippians, Colossians. And I want you to notice this first chapter of Colossians. And if you'll notice, in the 16th verse, as Paul writes about who Jesus is, he says this about him beginning in verse 15. He says that Jesus is the, listen, the proper explanation of this is the exact image of the invisible God, the firstborn of all creation. For by him, that is by Jesus, all things were created, both in the heavens and on earth, visible and invisible, whether thrones or dominions or rulers or authorities, all things have been created by him. So what do we see in relationship to the Trinity? The scripture says that when the Bible says, "Let us make man in our image," who is that? God the Father, God the Son, God the Holy Spirit. Paul says in Colossians chapter 1 that he created all things. And he says further in those verses that all things are sustained by him. Then I want you to turn, if you will, to John chapter 15. And look, if you will, in this 26th verse of the 15th chapter. For here, as Jesus is speaking to his disciples in the upper room before he's going to be crucified, listen to what happens as he is explaining this, his relationship. He says in verse 26, "When the Helper," who is the Holy Spirit, that's John 15 now, verse 26, "When the Helper comes, whom I will send to you from the Father, that is the Spirit of truth, who proceeds from the Father, he will bear witness of me." So in one verse of Scripture, you've got God the Father, God the Son, God the Holy Spirit. Jesus said, "I'm going to send the Spirit from the Father." So you've got the Father, the Son, the Holy Spirit. What is his relationship? His relationship to the Trinity is that he is a part of the Trinity. There can be no Trinity unless Jesus Christ is God. If he is only a man, there can be no Trinity. So when we say that Jesus Christ is the Lord God, that is certainly based on his relationship to the Father, his relationship to eternity past, and his relationship, of course, to the Trinity. Now, a second reason we believe that Jesus Christ is God, not only because of his relationships, but because of his attributes. Now, there are many attributes that Jesus Christ has, but one of them, of course, is that indeed he is eternal. Go back, if you will, to the very first chapter of the Gospel of John. And I want you to look at this verse. First chapter and the first verse of the Gospel of John. Remember, he said, this gospel was written that we might believe that Jesus Christ is the Son of God, and believing in him have eternal life. This is the way he begins his gospel. He says, in the beginning, that is the beginning of everything, was the Word. And if you look at that word was, it's a simple word, but in the past tense, it simply means there was something that was going on in the past, not something that just was the past, something going on. Listen to what he says. In the beginning was the Word. The Word here refers to Jesus. And the Word was with God, and the Word was what? God. He was in the beginning with God. All things came into being by Him. Apart from Him, nothing came into being that has not come into being. In Him was life, and the life was the light of men. Jesus Christ said He is the light of the world. He came that you and I may have life and have it more abundantly. We know by one of His attributes, He has to be God. In order for Him to be eternal, He must be God. If He is God, He is eternal. You recall, for example, when He gave the Great Commission, He said to His disciples, as you go, make disciples of all nations, baptizing them in the name of the Father, the Son, and the Holy Spirit, teaching them to observe all the things that I've commanded you. And He says, I'll be with you all the way, even to the end of this age. Before He even said that, He said, now all power has been given unto me. In order for Jesus Christ to have all power, to be the sovereign ruler of this universe, He must be God. That is, He is omnipotent. When He says, I'll be with you, even to the end of this age, He is omniscient. That is, that everything in all space and all things that exist are in His presence. Jesus Christ is indeed the Lord God. Evident from His relationships, evident from His attributes, and of course there are many, many other attributes of Jesus Christ. We're talking about the ones that require that He be God. And when Apostle Paul said, He is the exact image of the invisible God. There is another reason, I think, and that is look at His titles, for example. When the Father spoke concerning His Son, He said, this is My beloved Son. He is called the Son of God. For example, in Revelation, chapter 17, look at that for a moment. Concerning the Lord Jesus Christ, look at these titles. Here, the tribulation period, the Bible says in the 14th verse of the Revelation, there are three titles to Jesus right here. These will wage war against the Lamb of God, and the Lamb will overcome them because He is Lord of Lords and King of Kings. If you'll think about the titles that Jesus has, for example, we can talk about the bright morning star, we can talk about the lily of the valley and the rose of Sharon, the bread of life, the light of life, and all of these things, but the truth is the titles of Lord, Son of God, and God. For example, in 2 Peter, look at 2 Peter for a moment, as he was writing, not only did Peter say this, but Paul likewise in his own words. If you'll notice in the first verse, the very first verse of 2 Peter chapter 1, the Scripture says, Simon Peter, a bondservant and apostle of Jesus Christ, of those who have received a faith of the same kind of ours, by the righteousness of our God and Savior, Jesus Christ, those who followed Him. That is, his titles are titles of God. That is, Lord in the New Testament is the same as Jehovah. It would be equal to Jehovah in the Old Testament. So when they would say, my Lord and my God, they're talking about the very same thing. So therefore, when you look at his titles, the titles are titles of God. Look, for example, at the way his followers claimed him to be. For example, the Apostle Peter, he said, spoke of him as Lord in the 21st chapter of John. Look at that for a moment. You recall this is when Jesus was talking with Peter, with the other disciples. And he said, Peter, now, do you love me? And each time he would say to him, yes, Lord, you know that I love you. So he spoke of him as Lord. We see here that Thomas spoke of him as Lord. His apostles called him Lord. They claimed that he was Lord. They said he was Lord. They acknowledged him as Lord. They spoke of him as God. They watched him perform miracles. They heard what he said. There are Peter, James, and John, for example, at the Mount of Transfiguration, watching the Lord Jesus Christ speak with Moses and Elijah. These men knew him as God. When you look at his attributes, look at his relationships, look at his titles, look at what his followers claim, look at his works, look what kind of works did he perform. For example, he said in this fifth chapter of John, turn to the fifth chapter for a moment, and you may, if you have one of those little ribbons in your Bible, put it in that fifth chapter because we're coming back to it several times. If you'll notice, for example, what he says here concerning his works, the fifth chapter, verse 21, he says concerning himself, for just as the Father raises the dead and gives them life, even so the Son also gives life to whom He wishes. Listen, Only God can raise the dead. Only God can give life. And so when I look at his works, I must believe that he certainly is a God. The 25th verse, he says, truly, truly, I say to you, an hour is coming. Now is when the dead shall hear the voice of the Son of God. Listen, the dead shall hear the voice of the Son of God, Jesus, and those who hear shall live. So when you look at his works, and then, for example, if you'll turn to Mark chapter 2, you'll recall in Mark chapter 2 what's happening. Mark chapter 2, these friends bring their paralytic friend trying to get to Jesus. And so the house is full of people. They're crowded outside. They crawl up on the roof, tear the roof up, let this man down inside. And so when they do, the Bible says in the 5th verse of Mark 2, Jesus, seeing their faith, said to this paralytic, my son, your sins are forgiven. The Pharisees and Sadducees throw a fit. They said, who is this that says that he's forgiving sin? Look in verse 7. Why does this man speak that way? He's blaspheming. Who can forgive sins but God alone? When you look at the works of the Lord Jesus Christ, when you look at his attributes, when you look at his nature, when you look at every aspect of his life, you have to conclude what the scripture concludes is, and that is, he is God. Now, what does he claim for himself? He said, if you've seen me, you have seen the Father. I and the Father, he says, we are one. He says he forgives sins. And if you'll notice in back to John chapter 5 again, this of all things that Jesus said is probably the most convincing and the most affirming of all. Look, if you will, in the 23rd verse now of John chapter 5. Let's start with the 22nd verse. For not even the Father judges anyone, but he's given all judgment to the Son, in order that all may honor the Son even as they honor the Father. He who does not honor the Son does not honor the Father who sent him. You know what that means? Here's what it means. It means that Jesus Christ says, I am equal with the Father. He says, as you honor the Father, you honor me. You don't honor me, you don't honor the Father. If you honor the Father, you will honor me. Now, when someone says, now look, I do believe that Jesus Christ was a good man. I don't question the fact that he probably could heal and do all these things. But, you know, I just don't believe that he's God. You cannot believe that Jesus Christ is a good man and not believe that he is the Son of God and God. Because if you do, it's too much of a contradiction. Here's a person who says, if you've seen God the Father, you've seen me. I and the Father are one. If you honor me, you honor the Father. You can't honor the Father without honoring me. Honoring me and the Father is like honoring the same person. He is either history's greatest liar or he is the Son of God. He is the Lord God, and you and I know that he is God indeed. And what he's saying here is simply this. If you honor the Father, you honor me. You honor me, you honor the Father. And therefore, it's very important we understand who Jesus is. When somebody says to you, who is Jesus? Don't tell them he's a preacher, he's a teacher, he's a miracle worker, he's just the Savior of the world. Friend, put it where it is. He is the Lord God. God the Father, God the Son, God the Holy Spirit, the three persons of the Trinity make up the Godhead, and no one can tell me they believe the Bible from cover to cover if they do not believe that Jesus Christ, the Son of God, is indeed God. The Trinity, God the Father, God the Son, God the Holy Spirit, who make up the Trinity. Somebody says, well, how in the world do you explain that? I do not have to explain it. I simply believe it because that is exactly what the Word of God says. But he's more than just the Lord God. The Bible says that he likewise not only is our God, but he is the Savior of mankind. Look, if you will, in John chapter 3. John chapter 3. He is not only the Lord God, but he is the Savior of mankind. In the 17th verse, we all know the 16th verse, for God so loved the world. But verse 17 says, for God did not send the Son into the world to judge the world, but that the world through him should be saved. The very reason Jesus Christ came as God was in order that mankind might be saved. That's the reason he came. You'll recall that he came identified. He was identified as the one coming to save. You recall that John the Baptist down by the Jordan, he pointed to Jesus and he said, look, there's the Lamb of God who has come to take away the sins of the world. And then if you will recall, Peter picks up on that in his epistle in 1 Peter. Look at that, if you will, for a moment. And you recall what he says in this first chapter. He says in verse 18, knowing that you were not redeemed or saved with perishable things like silver or gold from your futile way of inherited from your fathers. But, he says, you were saved with the precious blood as of a lamb, the Lamb of God, unblemished and spotless, the blood of Christ.

sharing the truth through us. We beg you on behalf of Christ, be reconciled to God. Get back into right relationship with Him. Now listen, He made Him who knew no sin to be sin on our behalf, that we might become the righteousness of God in Him. He's the only one qualified, because every single other person has sinned. Therefore, we are disqualified to die in behalf of someone else, because Jesus Christ is God, the Son of God, spotless, undefiled, sinless, absolutely perfect and holy. He and He alone is the only acceptable sacrifice. Who is this Jesus? Jesus Christ is the Lord God. Who is this Jesus? Jesus Christ is the Savior of the world. He is humanity's Savior. And He said on the cross, it is finished. And what He meant was that God's redemptive plan for saving mankind, as far as His part in dying on the cross, it was finished in that moment. He paid the sin debt of entire mankind. Who is Jesus Christ? Jesus Christ is the Lord God. Who is Jesus Christ? He is the Savior of humanity. Who is Jesus Christ? He is Israel's Messiah. Now listen, I won't take you through all those scriptures in the Old Testament, but let's look at it this way. Jesus Christ is the absolute perfect fulfillment of all those Old Testament scriptures concerning the Messiah. Now look at this. The Messiah, first of all, must come out of Israel. Jesus came out of Israel. The Messiah must come out of the tribe of Judah. Jesus Christ came from the tribe of Judah. The Messiah must come from the family of David. So Jesus comes from the family of David. The Messiah was to be born in Bethlehem. Jesus was born in Bethlehem. The Messiah would have a forerunner who would tell about Him before He came. Jesus had the forerunner in John the Baptist. Listen, not only that, but the very time of Jesus' birth was prophesied. And when you go back to the book of Daniel, you'll find that Jesus Christ was born just when He was prophesied to be born. And this Messiah must be God, because He was to come to redeem not only Israel, but God the Father sent Him to redeem mankind. He meets every single qualification for being a Messiah. So who is He? He is the Lord God. Who is He? He is the Savior of humanity. Who is He? He is the Messiah. The Bible likewise tells us that He is also the high priest, our high priest. Now, what did a high priest do? A high priest interceded, was the mediator between a person and their God. And so they would bring their sheep and confess their sins, cut his throat, shed the blood, and the priest would offer that blood as atonement for their sin. Jesus Christ, the Bible says, 11 times in the book of Hebrews, He is referred to as our high priest. And so He comes doing what? Well, turn to the fourth chapter of Hebrews for a moment. Look at this fourth chapter. And I want you to notice several things here. Beginning in verse 14 of the fourth chapter. Since then we have a great high priest who has passed through the heavens, Jesus the Son of God. Let us hold fast our confession. Now I want you to turn on over, if you will, to the seventh chapter. There are lots of verses here. Seventh chapter, look, if you will, in the 25th verse. The scripture says of Jesus, hence also He, that is Jesus, is able to save forever those who draw near to God through Him, since He always lives to make intercession for us, pleading to the Father on our behalf. For it was fitting that we should have a high priest, holy, innocent, undefiled, separated from sinners, and exalted above the heavens. Couldn't be speaking of anybody but Jesus. Who does not need daily, like those high priests, to offer up sacrifices, first for his own sins, and then for the sins of the people, which is what they did, because this he did once and for all when he offered up himself. There are many, many verses in the book of Hebrews that refer to the Lord Jesus Christ as our high priest. And so when you look to see who Jesus is, you see, well, He's not only our Lord and God, He's not only our Savior, but He is our high priest, the one who continually sits before the Father making intercession for us. He is indeed our high priest. But likewise, the Bible says He is our judge. And I want you to go back, for example, to John chapter 5 another time here. Go back to the fifth chapter. And I want you to notice, beginning in this fifth chapter, and there are many verses that you and I could refer to His being judged, but in the fifth chapter, He makes it very clear. He says in, look if you're in the 20th verse, for the Father loves the Son and shows Him all things that He Himself is doing. And greater works than these will He show Him, that you may marvel. For just as the Father raises the dead and gives them life,

0: life, even so the Son also gives life to those whom he wishes. For not even the Father judges anyone, but he has given all judgment to the Son. Jesus Christ is not only our high priest, but he is also our judge. He will likewise be, and he is indeed, our king. We said a few moments ago in Revelation chapter 17, verse 14, that when he comes, he will come as King of kings and Lord of lords. When somebody says to you, who is Jesus Christ? Tell me, give me those words back right now. Who is Jesus Christ? What is the first one? He is the Lord God. He is the Savior of mankind. He is the Messiah. He is the High Priest. He is the Judge, and he is the King. When somebody says, well, who is Jesus? That's who he is. He is all of that. He is not just the man. He is not just the teacher. He was not just the preacher. Jesus Christ is all of that. He is the Lord God, living out and manifesting himself in all these different ways, but he is indeed the Lord God. So when you and I ask the question, well, who is he? And then we come to the conclusion that he is the Lord God, that he is man's only Savior. Listen, he is Israel's only Messiah. He is our only high priest. He is the ultimate and only judge. And he is the ultimate and final king. Anyone who carries that kind of characteristics with him, he must be treated more than just a person. He is an issue to deal with. You cannot ignore the Son of God, who is the Lord God and man's only hope. Men and women must do something with this person who is Jesus. You say, well, I don't have to do anything with him. Yes, you do. Well, no, I don't. Yes, you do. You see, once you've heard the truth about who Jesus Christ is, you have to do something with him. Remember what Pilate said when he was absolutely surrounded with a throng of people who wanted to crucify Jesus and he wanted to walk out of that situation? In fact, he didn't want to make a decision. Well, let them make the decision between Barabbas and Jesus. And so he said, you all make the decision. He wanted to wash his hands. I want to tell you something, friend. You cannot wash your hands, your heart, your soul, your body. You cannot wash yourself of the responsibility of responding to Jesus Christ in one fashion or the other. You must either receive him as your personal Savior or reject him, because you cannot ignore the Son of God. To ignore the Son of God is to ignore God. Said to honor me, Jesus said, is to honor the Father. And therefore, Jesus Christ must be reckoned with. And when all of time ends and all of humanity comes to its ultimate final conclusion, this world will have reckoned and will reckon with the person of Jesus Christ, who will sit as the ultimate final judge determining man's eternal destiny. This is the Son of God. We call him the Rose of Sharon. We call him the Lily of the Valley. We call him the bright and morning star. We have all of these words, bread and life and water and all the rest. He is the Lord God Almighty, who rules and reigns and shall forever rule and reign for all eternity future. He's somebody to be reckoned with. So what do I do with him? What shall you do with this person called Jesus? This God, this only God, the Lord God, what shall you do with him? If I must reckon with him, what shall I do with him? Well, there are a number of things, and the first one is this. We believe in him. We trust him. For God so loved the world that he gave his only begotten Son, that whosoever believes in him would not perish but have everlasting life. Now, let's talk about what we mean by believing. Somebody says, oh, I believe all of that. Are you a Christian? No. Have you ever been born again? No. Ever trusted Jesus Christ? You say, no, but I believe all of that. No, you don't. No, you don't. Because here's what belief is. When the Bible speaks of believing in Jesus Christ, here's what it means. It means to place your confidence in this person, Jesus Christ, as the Son of God, whose death on the cross of Calvary paid for your guilt, paid the penalty of your guilt and your sin, and upon acceptance of who he is and what he did at the cross, you are forgiven of your sins. It isn't simply an intellectual, oh yes, I believe. There are a lot of folks that you and I believe have existed in the past. We may believe about some good people, but to believe in him, listen, is to surrender your soul to the Son of God as the one and only one who is the source of your forgiveness of all your sin and the source of the gift of eternal life. That's what it means to place your trust in Jesus. How do you do that? You ask him to forgive you of your sins. You acknowledge your sinfulness. You acknowledge who Jesus Christ is. He's the Son of God. He is the Lord God. You acknowledge that you do believe that he went to the cross and paid your sin debt in full. You do believe he took all of your guilt. And the moment you say, I place my life in your hands, Lord Jesus, believing that you died in my behalf, and I am receiving you as my personal Savior, I do believe that my eternal destiny rests in your hands. In that moment, my friend, however you want to say it, faith is placing your confidence in the person of Jesus Christ and what he did at Calvary that took care of your sin debt and paid the penalty of your sin. And you're saying, I'm trusting in you, receiving you as my personal Savior. In that moment, you become a child of God. The first thing we must do with this Jesus is to believe in him. The second thing we have to do with him is to follow him. You recall that he said to his disciples in the 8th chapter, he says, you have to take up your cross and follow me. He said also to his disciples in the very beginning, when he chose them, he said, follow me and I'll make you fishers of men. In essence, what is he saying? He's saying, obey me. Listen, the first thing we have to do with the Lord Jesus Christ is to trust him for our salvation. Trust him for the gift of eternal life, to become one of his children. The second thing we have to do is that we have to follow him. That means we have to surrender ourselves to him so that he, the Lord Jesus Christ, who is the Lord, will be in reality. Listen, we'll be living out his lordship in our life, yielding our wills to him, surrendering him to him, doing what the Lord Jesus Christ would have us to do. There's a third thing that you and I have to do with this person, Jesus Christ. And I think the psalmist says it so beautifully in the 95th Psalm and the verse 6th verse. Here's what he says. He says, come, let us worship and bow down. Let us kneel before the Lord our Maker, for he is our God. What are we to do with this Lord Jesus Christ? We're to believe in him. We're to follow him. And we ought to worship him. We too ought to adore him and to praise him. If you are so absolutely overwhelmed with the presence of God in your life, we are to praise him, worship him, adore him, whether it is singing or whatever it may be. That is part of our expression of what we are to do with him. The next thing we are to do with him is to share him. The one thing we must never do is to keep to ourselves the truth that you and I know about Jesus Christ. The reason, for example, that you are watching, the reason that you are listening, and the reason that you are seated here is because you have an interest in the person of Jesus Christ. God has said something in your life. God has taught you something. God is doing something in your life. And so what is he doing? He's filling you up with him so that when you walk out in the world, the Spirit of God can quicken your spirit and you begin to share with someone else what Jesus Christ means to you. From this moment on, when somebody says to you, well, who is this Jesus anyway? You have the wisdom and the privilege and the knowledge of saying to him, well, sit down here just a moment. Let me tell you who he is. He is the Lord God. He is man's only qualified Savior. He's the only one who could do it. He is Israel's Messiah. He is our high priest. He's the judge of this world. He is the king now and he is the coming king. That's who Jesus Christ is. Then you share with him, who is this Lord God? Here's what he's done in my life. Here's how he's transformed my life. Here's how he's answered my prayer. Here's what God is doing in my life. Listen, you have the knowledge and the understanding to very clearly, concisely say to anyone, here is this Jesus. What am I doing with him? Here's what I'm doing. I have placed my trust in him. I'm following him, worshiping him, and I'm sharing with you now the most precious knowledge that I know of those things that I know about the Lord Jesus Christ. When I talk here, people talk about people being intellectual and how smart they are about this and how smart they are about that. Let me tell you something. You can be smart about everything else in this world but Jesus and die and be lost. Listen, you can have all kinds of degrees about all kinds of things. If you don't know who Jesus is, everything you know altogether is not worth anything in the mind of God. Listen, it is the highest form of knowledge that any person can have is the reality of who Jesus is. It is the highest form of experience that a person can ever experience, and that is to experience his salvation and to walk in him moment by moment, day by day. We have the only message that will redeem the world. We have the greatest message the world has ever heard. We have the most delightful message we can sing and shout and praise the Lord about. We have it in our heart, and we must not keep it to ourselves. And he says we are to look for his return, look for his coming. Now, One of these days, we know that the skies are going to break out, and if all of us who are here happen to be living when He comes, it's going to be that absolutely unforgettable, momentous, incomparable moment in all of human history when we get catapulted into His presence forever. But until that day, He says we're to believe in Him, place our trust in Him. We are to follow Him. We are to worship Him, and we are to proclaim Him to the entire world. Now, I want you to tell me, who is this Jesus? Give it back to me. Who is He? Number one, He is the Lord God. Number two, He's the Savior of mankind. Number three, He is the Messiah. Number four, He is the High Priest. Number five, He is the Judge. Number six, He is the King. And tell me, if you will, what are we to do with this person named Jesus? We're to do what? To believe in Him. And secondly, follow Him. And thirdly, worship Him. And fourthly, share Him. And fifthly, look for His return. Friend, you've got the gospel in a nutshell right there. You've got enough to tell the whole world about it. Now you're saying, well, I've never trusted Jesus Christ as my Savior. What do I do? Listen very carefully, my friend. I want to tell you why I want you to listen real carefully. Because from this point on, you will never be able to say to God that you haven't heard the truth, that you don't know who Jesus is, and you don't know what to do. I'm going to tell you very simply what to do. In light of the truth that you've just heard, which is enough to save all of mankind, if you will ask the Lord Jesus Christ, who is God, to forgive you of your sins, and tell Him that you accept the truth of what you've just heard, that you do believe that He's the Son of God, that you do believe it's God the Father, God the Son, God the Holy Spirit. You're placing your trust in Him and what He did at Calvary in paying for the penalty of your sins. And you're accepting by faith what He said, that whosoever shall call upon the name of the Lord shall be saved. And therefore, you're asking Him to forgive you of your sins and to save you. And you're surrendering yourself to Him here and now. The moment you tell Him that in your words, however you want to say it, on the basis of what you have just heard from the Word of God, my friend, in that moment, your name is written in the Lamb's Book of Life. You become eternally a child of God. And listen, you know how long you're going to last? You're going to last as long in the future as Jesus lasts, because you are, listen, you are receiving the gift of eternal life. That is the gift. Now ask you a question. Does God love us? Absolutely. How much does He love us? Enough to send His only begotten Son. How much does He love us? Enough to give us who live in this generation this precious book that explains the things that you and I want to know and the things that we need to know about the Son of God. And I want to challenge you, my friend. Place your trust in Him. Begin following Him. Join a church that teaches and preaches the Word of God. Be baptized in obedience to Him. In your worship and your praise, you will be motivated to share Him as you and I live daily looking for His coming, working diligently not to be saved. Listen, not to get anything, but working because we love Him, because we care, because we will never be able to express in the gratitude that we'd like all our thanksgiving for God, who's loved us enough to take us home with Him to spend eternity. It is the gift of eternal life for everyone who is willing to ask Him. And our Father, we bless You and praise Your holy name. Blessed be the name of the Lord our God, who would give us Your precious Word, and who would give us the gift of eternal life, but most of all, who would give us the person of Jesus, in whom all of that is wrapped up in one beautiful, holy life. We pray that the Spirit of God has spoken and will continue to speak to people who hear this message, that they'll understand who Jesus is and what we're to do with and about Him, who is our Lord and our God. How we do pray that multitudes of people will make a wise decision to receive You, Lord Jesus, as Savior and Lord of their life. How we do pray that multitudes of people will be baptized in the fellowship of churches that teach and preach the Word of God. And all across this world, in every single crack and corner of it, every tribe, every nation, every tongue, will hear the precious name of Jesus lifted above every other name until that day when You, Lord Jesus, split these skies, calling us to come home to be with You. We pray that each one of us will be diligent in sharing this precious Word until every single person has heard at least for one time, Jesus Christ is the Lord God. Jesus Christ is the Savior of mankind. Jesus Christ is the Messiah. Jesus Christ is the great high priest. Jesus Christ is the judge. Jesus Christ is the ruling, reigning, eternal King. We bless your holy name, Lord God Almighty, in Jesus' name. Amen.
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0: One of the reasons when you and I face difficult situations, we don't respond right is because we walk into them or we are thrown into them and our attitude isn't right to begin with. 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If I have God's perspective on it, then it will not be quite as intense. So he says, if you want to go through these rough times, the best way to prepare is to prepare your thinking, prepare your attitude, so that you will not be hindered in your walk through. He doesn't say that it's going to be removed, but he says prepare yourself for action. 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
0: Somebody hurt you a year ago, 10 years ago, or a lifetime ago, and somehow deep down inside you can't shake it. Sometimes you say it never happened, but you know deep down inside it did happen. So you try to deny it and that doesn't work. You suppress it and somehow it keeps popping out, and sometimes it pops out in an embarrassing fashion. You know that deep down inside something happened back there that you can really identify. In fact, you can point your finger toward the person. And what seemingly was merely a little hurt in the beginning somehow is solidified like concrete in your mind. It's just there. It lays there. It hangs there. The burden of it is there. You'd like to shake it. You'd like to get rid of it, but somehow you just can't do it. You got hurt so badly that somehow you feel like, I will never be able to overcome this. Well, I want to tell you, my friend, yes, you can. Because you see, if you don't overcome the hurts of the past, what you'll find out is this. Those hurts can do great, great harm to your life. Everybody gets hurt at some point in life. Children get hurt by their parents. Parents hurt each other. Friends hurt one another. Hurt is just part of living in the society in which you and I live. People say things they should not say to us off the cuff. Sometimes it's very deliberate. Sometimes it is malicious gossip. Sometimes it is physical injury. Sometimes it is abuse, abuse of a child, of a teenager, of another adult. All kinds of things come into our life that causes hurt. So what we have to do is we have to decide how we're going to handle this hurt. Am I going to handle this hurt in such a way that it harms me in every aspect of my life? Or am I going to learn how to handle this hurt in such a fashion that I can take it, and I can handle it properly and be able to learn something from it, glean something from it, grow up as a result of it, and not allow it to hurt me? Because God does not want us to respond to hurts in such a fashion that we are devastated in our life, lose our witness and our testimony, go through life bearing some kind of emotional baggage that we are never able to escape. So I want you to turn, if you will, to Ephesians chapter 4. And in this fourth chapter of Ephesians, which is one of my favorite books of the Scripture, because Paul has jammed so much theology in the first three chapters and so much practical Christian living in these last three. And in this fourth chapter, he's been talking about things that you and I have to deal with in our life, about renewing our mind and dealing with anger and so forth. Then he says, if you'll notice, in coming down to the close of that, in verse 30, he says, do not grieve the Holy Spirit of God, by whom you were sealed for the day of redemption. And we grieve him in lots of ways, and he's just talked about some of those ways by our speech and so forth. Then he says in verse 31, let all bitterness and wrath and anger and clamor and slander be put away from you along with all malice. And be kind to one another, tender-hearted, forgiving each other, just as God in Christ has also forgiven you. Now, I think all of us know that there are some hurts in life that we can forgive rather simply and say, well, okay, you know, you hurt me, but I'm going to get over it, and I understand that you made a mistake, or understood that at that time in your life you were going through something or whatever. Then there are those hurts that are so deep in some people's lives that somehow they just can't seem to step out of it. They go to church, they hear the gospel, they know the truth, and they say, well, you know, I know that's what God says, and that's what I feel, but. And somehow, oftentimes, the person doesn't realize that hanging on to hurts, hanging on to hurts begins to do them great damage in every aspect of their life. So hanging on to a hurt oftentimes is a security for us. When a person has hung on to a hurt for so long, after a while, the very idea of giving it up becomes more of a threat than the damage that hurt does to their life. And when I think about little children who come along and they're abused by their parents, either sexually or physically or even verbally, and they grow up and they have to live with this baggage all of their lives. And what happens is they grow up with anger toward their parents, for example. And as a result of that, the relationship, of course, is never the way it ought to be. And they go through life wondering, why do I feel the way I feel? Why do I feel toward my parents the way I feel or toward someone else? And so oftentimes they can't identify because what they say is, oh, yes, I was hurt back yonder, but, you know, everybody gets hurt, and therefore I've just sort of forgotten it. No, you don't. You see, you don't just forget hurt. You have to deal with hurts in some fashion or the other. Hurts that are not handled properly will harm us in every aspect of our life. So I want us to look at this because here's what happens. Those hurts in our life, unless they're handled properly, will develop into an unforgiving spirit. And oftentimes that unforgiving spirit can be very subtle, and especially is this true if it is the result of something a parent has done, because it is a natural, normal response for a person to say, well, you know, after all, she's my mother. After all, he's my father. Why, sure, I love my dad. Why, sure, I love my mother. And somehow this, I love my mother, I love my father, sure, they're my parents, is some form of verbal attempt to cover up and put layer after layer after layer of forgetfulness on what has happened back there. But what I'm telling you is this, it doesn't disappear simply because you say, I love my mother, love my father. And oftentimes, if there has been real hurt there, you don't really and truly love them. You would like to love them. You want to love them. You're supposed to love them. You should love them, we say in our heart, and therefore we think we do. When deep down inside, that hurt is like a deep cancer down inside. And while on the surface everything looks pretty well, deep down inside, it's never healed. And so it's like leaky poison. It's just poisoning our whole system. And this is why oftentimes later on in life, parents and children come to great conflict, and there's a blow-up, and someone says, well, I've been thinking this, I've felt this for years and years and years. And sometimes a person will say to their parent, 20 years ago, 30 years ago, 40 years ago, here's what you did to me. And sometimes it is something that a parent did not even realize that they had done, or something maybe a friend did a few years ago, and they didn't even realize they did it. And all the time, it has been there. This hurt, this pain, this deep abiding suffering on the inside. And so unless you and I handle our hurts properly, they will develop into an unforgiving spirit. Now listen to the words that he uses here in verse 31. Paul says, in our relationship to others, let all bitterness and wrath and anger and clamor and slander be put away with you, along with all malice. These are words that indicate great consternation. These are words that indicate great conflict and real static in people's relationships with each other. He says, let all these things be put away from you. Then he says, and be ye kind one to another, tender-hearted, forgiving each other, even as the Lord Jesus Christ has forgiven us. Now, it's one thing to say, put it away, be kind, be loving, and be forgiving. It's one thing to say that, but you know what? When a person is hurt deeply, when they are marred and scarred emotionally on the inside, to tell somebody, lay it down. To tell somebody, put it away. To tell someone to forget. Listen, don't tell someone just to forget their hurts, because they can't forget them. If it is there, they may cover up and attempt to deny them, but forget them they cannot until they are dealt with properly. And so he says, put away from you all of these attitudes, because he knows the ultimate hurt and the ultimate harm that comes from that kind of emotional injury. And so when you and I, for example, the Bible says, let the words of our mouth and the meditations of our heart be acceptable in his sight, in the Lord's sight, we should oftentimes be sensitive about the things that we say to people. And it's very easy to say something that we do not mean. Maybe our motivation was different. And yet sometimes we can hurt people. And we can hurt them in a fashion we're not even aware of. Because oftentimes people are not going to come to us and say, well, you hurt me. But what they're going to do is they're just going to sulk in it. And it's just going to be on the inside. And they're going to keep it there. And they're going to feed it. And they're going to defend it. And they're going to talk about it. And they'll pray about it. And sometimes they're praying about it. It's not to give it up, but just to remind God of how bad the other person is. And so until we learn to deal with it, it will harm us. And so the words he uses here are words that describe attitudes that oftentimes develop from that. Now, when you think about that and how it all works out in our life, you think about the fact if a person is bitter, when a person is bitter, in fact, you can't be around a person who's bitter very long without understanding and realizing that something is really badly wrong in that person's life. A bitter person cannot contain their bitterness. A person who is really angry cannot contain their anger. Somehow it's going to spill out. When I read about oil spills and all the fish that die and animals that die and all the cost of that, and all the destruction that goes on, I'll tell you something just as bad, humanly speaking, and that is a bitterness spill is the worst kind of spill. Because what happens is a person who is bitter, they spill it out on the most innocent kind of people. Somehow there's some erosion that goes on inside of them, and it's always leaking out. What's happening is they're hurting deep down inside. They've been deeply hurt, and what they don't realize is that hurt, because it has not been dealt with, has now become a leaky poison. Their bitterness, their resentment, their anger, their hostility, their malice, their desire to see someone else harmed and to see someone else injured as a result of it, it is there. And my friend to say, well, you know, that happened to me years ago, and oh, I forgot about that. Now, no doubt, we can forget to some degree, but here's what I want you to remember. Because you forget it for a season of time does not mean it's gone. And I can think in my own life, for example, that I was somewhere along in my 40s until I began to realize there was something in my life that I needed to deal with. If you'd asked me, well, had you forgotten about it? I'd say, well, sure, I forgot about that. And, I just act like it never happened. But I'm here to tell you, you may act like it never happened, but that is not the healing process. You don't get it healed by simply trying to forget it. It was something that went on in my family, in my relationship with my stepfather, that I wanted to forget. And so I just suppressed that and acted like it never happened. And I thought, well, I've forgiven him and that's it. Well, I may have forgiven him, but I had not dealt with the relationship and I had not dealt with the things that went on between us. And until I dealt with it, there was no real healing. I knew that my attitude wasn't absolutely perfectly what it ought to be, but I could rationalize that. And I could describe the things he had said and things he had done. And therefore, I sort of justified it because the way that I felt other members of my family were treated. And so, therefore, I could just say, well, you know, that's past and that's been many, many years ago. And after all, I've just sort of forgotten it. You may forget it for a season, but until it is healed, it will hurt you in every area of your life. I cannot tell you how important it is to deal with those things. Now, when you think about how they work in our life, I think about the fact of how these things progress. For example, you and I get hurt by someone. If I deal with that hurt right then and there, that's the end of it and we can move on because the healing comes quickly. But if I don't deal with that hurt, what happens is it begins to progress. You say, well, now, if it happened, isn't it like a capsule down inside and it's just there? No, because something begins to happen. And this is not always the case in every single hurt, but oftentimes it is. Here's what happens. As we begin to nurture that hurt, and as we begin to think about how deeply we were hurt and how embarrassed we may have been or whatever it might be, what happens is there's a progression that goes on. And so that progression develops oftentimes, not every time, into a degree of hate. Now you say, well, I would never hate anyone. There are degrees of hate. There is passive hatred and there is aggressive hatred. Passive hatred says, I don't want to be around them. I don't want to have anything to do with them. Absolutely obnoxious to me. Aggressive hate says, I want them to hurt just like they hurt me. Aggressive hate says, I want them to suffer just like I suffered. And oftentimes, that aggressive hate turns into violence. And so, even a believer, unless they deal with the hurts in their life, they can have, to some degree, it may be a minor degree of hatred, and I wouldn't always call it hatred, but an attitude that is ungodly, unchristlike, and has to be dealt with in some fashion. That's why when you and I feel hurt, we need to go to that person and say, you hurt me. Now, I agree that some people can't handle that, and we'll talk about that in a few moments. I'm not talking about little hurts that You didn't compliment me on the way I was dressed. You didn't thank me for what I did for you. I'm talking about emotional hurt, pain, things that have been said or done to us that cause us deep hurt. And I'm here to tell you, one of the major problems in the body of Christ today is an unforgiving spirit. People sit in church week after week, and what happens? What happens is this, they don't realize why oftentimes they can't praise the Lord. They look around and they think, well, I wouldn't raise my hands, or, and I'm not saying that everybody has to raise their hands to worship the Lord, but in other words, there's not even any joy in their heart. Now, they sort of like coming, but they're miserable. They can't tell you why they're miserable. They're hearing truth and hearing truth and hearing truth, and this truth is causing static on the inside. Well, they haven't stolen anything. They're honest, and they try to be a good husband or a good wife or a good young person, so they can't name any real bad, evil sin, but deep down inside, something's wrong. And I want you to notice this, that when a person is in that kind of position, it doesn't make any difference what they do or where they are. They can't ever really and truly be happy and rejoice and enjoy things because there's something going on inside. That is a progression. And you see, somebody says, well, but, you know, I've sort of forgotten that. And I'm saying again, no, you may have forgotten it, suppressed it, and repressed it, and shoved it down, pushed it down till it doesn't bother you like it used to. That does not mean it's healed. And so when he says, put away all of these things. Now, let's talk about what is the cause of this hurt in our life. Now, think about this for a moment. Sometimes people wrong us. And so we feel it, and we feel it deeply. And it may cause weeping, it may cause moaning, it may cause all kinds of feelings. Now, I'm not saying that when a person hurts you, you just say, oh, okay, thank you very much, and go on. Because there's some hurts, there's some disappointments that are so deep and so cutting and so wounding and so injurious that you can't just slough it off and say, well, I'm just going to forgive and forget it. Because oftentimes it may come suddenly. It may come surprisingly. And sometimes it reaches down so deep into the core of your heart and soul, you are shaken by it, maybe thrown off base by it, and thrown off course. And so we have to back up and say, okay, how am I to respond to this? Now listen carefully. No one can cause you and me to have an unforgiving spirit. Nobody can cause us to do that. No one can make me have an unforgiving spirit. No one can make me angry. No one can make me hostile. No one can make me have malice in my heart. Those are responses that I have to agree in my own emotional being to accept or reject. I may feel anger at that moment. Then I can decide, do I choose to be angry, or am I going to deal with this anger? Nobody can make you angry. You have to respond to what they do. No one can make you have an unforgiving spirit or make you hostile. We respond in such a fashion. The way I respond is going to react upon me. I can become hostile and bitter and angry, and I can tell you some reasons that I may have, that I may be able to defend what I feel, but it's not legitimate. Because you see, bitterness and anger and hostility and malice do not fit who you and I are as the children of God. And so if I allow these emotions to encompass me and allow them to overflow in my life and to control me, it is because I choose to be angry. I choose to have malice. I choose to be unforgiving. I choose to have that kind of an attitude. And my friend, that will absolutely destroy you sooner or later. God never intended for His children, never intended for His children to live with malice, live with anger. In fact, if you will turn to 1 John chapter 4 for a moment, and if you'll notice what he says, and he says a number of things here about this, but I'll just read you one or two verses. If you'll notice in verse 20 of 1 John chapter 4, listen to what he says. He says, if someone or anyone says, I love God, and hates his brother or his sister, he is a liar. For the one who does not love his brother or sister, whom he has seen, cannot love God, whom he has not seen. And this commandment we have from him, that the one who loves God should love his brother also. Now, I agree that there's some people very hard to love. Amen? Now, don't act like it. Amen? There's some people that's just hard to love. I mean, they just obnoxious the way they act, and you know, you want to accept them the way you are, and you see them coming, and you think, oh, dear Lord, thank you, Jesus. Thank you, Lord. And you accept them the way, some people you just have to learn to accept them the way they are. Everyone is not lovable. Some people are lovable at times and they're unlovable at other times. Probably all of us fall into that category. And so he says we're to love each other. You and I know what Jesus said, that by this shall all men know that you and I are his disciples, that we have love toward one another. But you know what? God knows there are times when it is very difficult for us to love someone else. When someone has hurt us and cut us very, very deep in our life, it's difficult for us to love them at that moment. And so that's why he gave us the Holy Spirit to enable us to look at a situation, examine it, and to respond properly. And oftentimes it takes time. It takes time for emotional healing to take place. It takes time for us, sometimes we've been thrown off course by deep hurt in our life, to be able to forgive and to be able to forgive absolutely and completely. And so when you look at the scripture and he says we have to put all these things behind us, and we have to ask ourselves the question, you know, how long will it take me to put it behind me? Well, that depends upon our relationship to the Lord. The more that the Spirit of God is controlling our life, the more quickly you and I can lay down anger. We can be forgiving no matter what someone does to us. Now, you cannot do that apart from the Lord. You can't walk in the flesh. That is, you can't walk in your naturalness and be very forgiving. Because, see, in our naturalness, it is natural for us to retaliate. It is natural for us to defend ourselves. It is natural for us to want to get back in our naturalness. But when you and I are walking in the Spirit, we can take a lot of stuff. People can say things, we just ignore it. They can do things to us and we think, well, that's their problem. We can look at them and recognize in things that they say to us and about us that they're expressing insecurity in their life, that they're bitter and angry and hostile towards someone else, and they're taking it out on us. And so when you and I are walking in the Spirit, we can discern what's going on in someone else's life and why they act toward us the way they do. Oftentimes, when people, for example, I've seen this, sometimes when a woman or a man has a problem in their home early in life with the authority of their parents, and I mean they just have a difficult time, if a child doesn't submit to authority and a child is not disciplined to do so, here's what happens. They will grow up in life and they will have it in for anybody else that even looks like a father or looks like authority. So you know who gets it? I'll tell you who gets it. You'd be surprised how many people take out on their pastors something that they feel toward other authorities in their life because he symbolizes something they don't like. This is why they get fired oftentimes. This is why they get run out of the church. People stir up all kinds of things. There's something about their authority. And it's interesting how people act. When they're into something big, they want a strong leader. If they disagree, they don't want him to be strong. And if he is a strong leader, they don't like it. Oftentimes, he becomes the target of people who have bitterness and resentment and hostility towards some authority in their life that they have been hurt by years and years and years ago. And I'm telling you, my friend, that is wrong. To attack God's servant because of something that went on in your life years and years and years ago that have nothing to do with it. Especially is this true of pastors' children who didn't get along with their father, who have bitterness and resentment toward their father. They come along, they join some other church, they grow up years, and they get out there, and somehow it just doesn't work. They have something in their craw about their pastor. It has nothing to do with him, nothing to do with his personality, nothing to do with his preaching. It has to do with something that is still deep down inside they have not dealt with in their life, and they're taking it out on someone else. What a shame, what a tragedy, but it is exactly what happens. Now, when we talk about the unforgiving spirit that develops as a result of these hurts, remember we said it's something we have to agree with. I don't have to become unforgiving. It doesn't make any difference what happens. Here's the thing that has helped me above everything else in my own personal life. And that is, when I think about the fact that when the Lord Jesus Christ went to the cross, he took all of my sin on the cross with him. No matter what I've done will ever do, he has already forgiven me of every single solitary thing. How can I hold against someone else, be unforgiving toward them, when he has not been unforgiving toward me? Now, that person may be obnoxious, they may be obstinate, they might not want to be my friend or have anything to do with me. Now, how they respond is one thing. How the other person responds is one thing, but the issue is, how am I going to respond? Am I going to allow an unforgiving spirit, a hurt in my life, become a harmful thing to me, or am I going to respond no matter how the other person responds? Now, you see, sometimes we say, well, but they did so and so, and they this, that, and the other. That's not even the issue. I'm not responsible for someone else's response. I am responsible for my responses to how I am treated by someone else. And all of us are the same. So when he says here, put away all of these things that come into your life, what are the consequences, for example, of an unforgiving spirit? When he says, put these things away from you, he says, with all malice, and be kind one to another, tender-hearted, forgiving each other even as the Lord has forgiven us. Well, what are the harms that you and I face? The first thing is damaged emotions. There are many, many people, in fact, probably most people, I wouldn't say everybody, but most people are damaged at some point in their life emotionally. Things happen in their childhood. Things happen in their marriage relationships. Things happen between parents and their children. Things happen, for example, between people who are their employers. And once in a while I'll meet somebody, and I've met a few people in the years, as the years have gone by, who still hold deep, deep grudges and hatred in their heart because they missed the promotion. They missed the raise. It was the turning point in their life, they figured. It was the crossroad. It was the fork in the road. It was their turn and their time and their privilege to get ahead in life and take this great leap forward, and somebody else bumped them aside. Someone else mistreated them, lied about them or whatever, or somebody was not fair, and so they hold it in there. And what happens is what happens. They live with damaged emotions. And that could be the result of how someone has treated them, or sometimes maybe the way they think people feel toward them. You see, we have to be honest when it comes to our emotions, because our emotions are continually changing. And so when you and I raise our children, we should raise them in love, because the one thing that a child needs above everything else is to feel loved by their parents. And you see, no matter what develops in those children's lives later on, as long as they know you love them, they always have to come back to say, but I know my father loves me, I know my mom loves me, or whatever it may be. One of the things that happens when we don't deal and handle these hurts, the harm, first of all, is damaged emotions. And you see, many people live with it. They live with damaged emotions. They're not, somehow they don't recognize it. They don't understand what it is. They just know they're unhappy. They just know they don't have any contentment. They just know that somehow things don't work out for them. Somehow they just can't seem to really and truly get on with enjoying life and moving ahead. Somehow they can't lay the past behind them. And I'll tell you, one of the tragedies of life is to find somebody who's holding on to past hurts, holding on to past injury, and they can't let it go, won't let it go, refuse to let it go. It becomes their security, and then if they had to let it go, they don't know what they would do, because it has become, listen, like this elephant in their life. It's this big thing in their life of somehow feeling and expressing and harboring and nurturing this kind of resentment and hostility. One of the things, one of the areas which it causes hurt is emotional damage. Now, think about this for a moment. When a person is feeling all of these things that he said here, anger and resentment and so forth, and they can't escape them, here's what happens. It colors everything in your life. There's no exception to this. It colors everything in your life. If you don't deal with it, it colors everything in your life. And what happens? Here's what happens. Your emotions freeze. Listen, you cannot have hurts in your life that have caused you to become bitter and resentful and unforgiving and hostile and angry, as well as you may be able to suppress that. You know what happened? It freezes your emotions. You cannot love. You may try to, but you can't. You can't love. You can't be free. You can't be giving. You can't be generous. Why? Because something's frozen you up. It's hung you up. It's stuck you up. Your emotions are frozen. Not only can you not genuinely love someone else, you can't accept it. And oftentimes, husbands and wives, one cannot accept the other's love. Why? Well, they don't know why. They just can't. They say, love me. Please, please, please love me. At the same time, they're pushing the other person away. Why? Because something cemented, something froze down in there. Something down in there is wrong. Something needs to be, listen, it needs to melt. Their anger and resentment and hostility, those hurts need to melt away. And God needs to bring some healing in that person's life. They can't love. Now listen. Every single one of us wants to be loved. Every single one of us desires to be loved. Every single one of us needs to be loved. And every single one of us, listen, need to be able to love someone else. When I think about going through life and not being able to love someone, when I think about going through life and not having someone to love me in return, tell me, what in the world is life all about if you eliminate the emotion of love? Tell me, what's life all about if you don't have someone to love and someone to love you in return? What's life all about if you don't love the Lord and have Him loving you in return? What's life all about if you cannot share your emotion? And see, there are people who have feelings, but you know, they say, well, you know, he's not emotional. Every single one of us is emotional. Listen, you put enough pain on somebody and they're going to cry. I guarantee you, you can get the emotion out of them if you want to. You love some people. And I'll tell you, and this is just something personal that happened to me this morning, and every once in a while it happens to me. And I was just playing one of the discs that I play on Sunday morning, and it happens to be the one about all the Hebrew music. And I was just standing there this morning shaving and getting ready to come to church, and all of a sudden I just burst out crying and weeping and weeping and weeping. You know what I was weeping at? I was speaking about how wonderful and great and good God is. I mean, you know, I know that I know how to love when I alone by myself can break out weeping and praising the Lord and thanking Him and falling upon my face. And for some reason, I just walked in a closet and got down on my knees and just, I didn't pray to God. All I could do is just say, thank you, thank you, thank you for your love and for your goodness and your kindness and your graciousness. And all I could do is weep and praise God. Let me tell you something. If you have an unforgiving spirit, you can't do it. You know why? Something freezes on the inside. Now, he says, if you say you love God and hate your brother, he says, first of all, you're lying. Listen, you cannot love God. You can't feel the overflowing of God's grace. You can't experience God's goodness. You can't receive God's soul prosperity in your life as long as there's hostility and anger and bitterness in your life and an unforgiving spirit. And I'm here to tell you, there's no anger worth giving up love for. No anger, no hurt, no resentment, nothing worth giving up your love for God, His love for you, and your being able to love someone else. And so what happens is we carry this emotional baggage. We freeze our emotions. We freeze our capacity to love. And listen, someone may try to love you, love you, love you, love you. You know what? Somehow you don't trust them, or somehow you just can't feel it. You can't experience, you can't receive it, you can't, because you've been hurt so badly, you just can't, you don't know why you can't, and so what happens? You have to be, you know, tough. Well, my friend, listen, you can be tough all you want to. I'd rather be tender. He says, be tender-hearted, loving one another, forgiving each other, even as the Lord has forgiven us. And if you're one of those persons and you've wondered, well, why am I not free to love? Why can't I just give myself away? Why can't I not do that? Maybe you need to ask yourself the question, what is there inside of me that maybe I have never dealt with, that I need to lay down, that I need to face up to, that I need healing in my spirit, healing in my soul, healing in my damaged emotions? Well, it will certainly harm us. A second area in which I think it harms us is this, and that is it erodes our fellowship with the Lord. You see, I cannot be right with Him. I can't be free with Him. And there have been times in my life when I was not. When I was dealing with things that I knew I had to deal with, and somehow I didn't have that freedom and liberty in my relationship to Him. It will erode your relationship to the Lord. You can't hold on to hurts, friend. You can't hold on to hurts and hold on to bitterness and hold on to resentment and be right with God. And so what happens? You get down to pray and you can talk to Him all you want to, and I can tell you exactly how it feels. Something doesn't click. You can say the things you used to say and doesn't make any difference. You can try to conjure up some kind of feeling, won't work. Because you see, you cannot be unforgiving. Now listen, it has nothing to do with what the other person does. They may be forgiving or loving, or they may be hostile, angry, bitter, resentful. You know what? It has nothing to do with how I respond. It has to do rather with my relationship to the Lord and how I'm going to react and I'm going to respond, how I'm going to receive or reject or handle those hurts. And so it will erode your relationship with the Lord. I mean, you just give anything if you could just be free enough to praise the Lord and sing and just glorify God and thank Him. Can't do it. Why? Because there's something on the inside that's harming you internally, harming your relationship to the Lord. But likewise, it will erode and affect our relationship with other people, for example. You see, a bitter person, as we said a few moments ago, they can't hide it. You can't hide it. There's no way to hide bitterness, resentment, hostility. You can smile all you want, you can't hide it. You see, anything that affects my capacity to love, anything that freezes me, freezes up my emotions, and if I have damaged emotions and I have a poison leak in my emotional tank, there is no way. And so what happens? Well, it affects the people around you. They somehow do not sense the freedom. Have you ever walked up to someone and they'll give you a handshake and there's no warmth in it? You know why? It's not because they don't want to. They can't. and you want to hug them and say, how you doing? Praise the Lord. Glad to see you. I love you, brother. They can't do that. Why can't a person just relax and say, well, thank you, bless you, I just love you. You know why? It's not that I want to. I think some people I've walked away from would think, I wish I could feel what he's feeling. I'm just saying, you're my friend, I love you, praise the Lord, I thank God for you. There are different ways to say that. Can't do it. I'll tell you another way it harms us. It harms us in our health. Now listen, friend, if you think that you can have hurts in your life that are undealt with, and if you don't deal with it, that ultimately it's not going to have any effect upon you, better think again. There's going to be a fuse blown physically in your body somewhere, somehow, unless you deal with the hurts that are there. It's going to happen. It would be interesting if you took the average drug bill in the average home in America and you analyzed what those drugs were. More than likely, they have to do with headache, backache, chest ache, or stomach ache, or some abdominal pain. Usually it is because, not always, because a person can have some, they can have a bad disc, or they could have some kind of problem in the stomach that they didn't necessarily, was not the result of anger or something. I'm not saying that all disease is that, but oftentimes these things are the result of something going on inside of us that's affecting our body. You see, God wants to get our attention in one way or the other. Now, he'd rather us just listen to a message, get on our face, deal with it, repent of it, and move on. But if we don't, what happens? So here's what happens. Instead of dealing with their hurts and having them healed, it is easier to go to the doctor. Well, doctor, here's what I'm just tired. I just feel bad all the time. I hurt here, I hurt over here, and I imagine most doctors, when people walk in, they've already got a prescription. They're just hurting over this, that, and the other, and so what do? They write you out a prescription. To do what? To help alleviate your pain, not heal your problem. And so what happens? I agree, it's easier to go to the doctor, get a prescription, make you feel a little bit better, but you know what happens? When that prescription runs out, what do you have to do? You have to go back and get another one. And there are people who have been on drugs for years and years and years and years and years because they will not deal with the hurt deep down inside that may have happened way back yonder years and years and years ago in their life. These are the kind of people who live for the moment. Just let me feel good for the moment. I'm not worried about the future. I'm not worried about hurt. I'm not worried about the ultimate consequence of this. I just want to feel good right now. And I'm here to tell you it's devastating. It will damage you emotionally. It will erode your relationship to the Lord. It will affect your relationship to other people. It will affect you health-wise, ultimately. Somewhere along the way, some fuse is going to get blown if you and I don't do what he says, and that is, he says here, he says, put away from you, let all bitterness and resentment and hostility and all these things be put away. Now, you say, all right, suppose there is somebody I need to forgive. How do I do that? Now, listen carefully. Let's define what forgiveness is not. Forgiveness is not justifying the other person's actions. Forgiveness is not forgetting it. Forgiveness is not tolerating it, saying, well, you know, everybody makes mistakes and so whatever. It is not denying it. It is not excusing what that person's done to you. It is not saying, well, you know, inevitably time will heal this. No, it won't, unless you're willing to deal with whatever it is that's caused that hurt and pain in your life. You see, if I forgive someone, here's what I've done. I've said I deliberately and willfully lay down, put aside this debt that you owe me as a result of somehow the way you hurt me. And so I'm willing to lay it aside. I put it down. No longer hold it against them anymore. Now, does that mean that everything is absolutely correct between us? Not necessarily, because you see, listen carefully. You and I are not responsible for someone's response to our forgiveness. You may be forgiving. God may heal you, and the other person who did something to you may not ever be healed. They might not be interested in healing. They might not be. Their malice is just as strong today as it was yesterday. And so therefore, they may never change. But you know what? You and I are responsible for changing no matter what the other person does. We are not responsible for another person's actions. They are responsible for their own responses. They give an account to God for their own responses. And you say, well, suppose it's somebody that hurt me long time ago and they live in a distant state. Or maybe what they did to you, you could not even begin to share with anyone else under any condition. Or suppose they died. Then what? And I think I think of the tragedies. Now, here's a real tragedy. I think of the tragedies, the things that happen between children and their parents. And then the parent, for example, the father or mother dies, and this bitterness and resentment, hostility, they say, now what do I do? Have I got to live with this the rest of my life? Do I have to live with this stuff in me the rest of my life? Now I can't settle it. I couldn't at the time, and now they're gone. Now what do I do? Here's what you do. And this will work. You get by yourself. You set up two chairs. You sit in one of them, and you put the other person in the other chair. That person may live on your block, but they won't talk to you, and they won't deal with you. That's okay. Or they may be dead. You put them in the other chair, and you sit in this chair. And then here's what you do very carefully. You express to the other person all the feelings that you have, the way that you believe they hurt you, and all the feelings that you have, let them out. And then you say to that other person, because the Lord

0: that you have given to the other person as done. And my friend, from that moment on, the healing process will take place in your life, begin to take place in your life, and what could have or was harming you and hurting you far more deeply than you realize, the healing process will begin to take place, and God will set you free of the hurts that would ultimately have harmed you and ultimately have destroyed you. Now, you know, only you know who in your life, what in your life, what experience in your life has caused you great hurt. Only you know how deep and how marred and marked you may feel. And I understand that there are some situations and circumstances that are so devastating and so evil and so wicked and so vile and so bad and so injurious and so hurtful and painful and difficult to handle. I understand that. Nobody probably understands how you feel the way you feel. And so you can't compare yourself with someone else. You just have to ask yourself the question, do I want the hurts to harm me physically and emotionally in my relationship to God, my relationship to others, or do I want to be healed? That's a decision you have to make. And I'm simply saying this, God the Father, if you will trust His Son, the Lord Jesus Christ, as your personal Savior, the Holy Spirit will come into your heart. And here's what He'll do. He will enable you to be forgiving. He will strengthen you and help you. He will place such a love in your heart that you'll be able to look at the other person and think about them differently. You'll see them oftentimes in a different perspective. You'll see them as someone who's been injured in their life and therefore they just responded to you. Or that in a time in their life they reacted in the wrong way. On a moment of weakness they did something to you that harmed you deeply. Your whole attitude will change. Here's what will happen. When you trust the Lord as your Savior, He enables you to be able to be forgiving because for the first time in your life, you understand what it means to be forgiven yourself. And so I want to encourage you that if you've never trusted Jesus Christ as your Savior, my friend, you may think that you're getting along with life, but you see, the truth is you're hurting on a deeper, invisible level than you realize. Ultimately, it's going to take and have its effect upon your life. If you are a believer, and you know that you're saved, and yet you say, well, you know, I thought I'd forgotten those things. I thought just forgetting that and shoving it aside that somehow it'd go away. No, it doesn't. And I want to encourage you. It may be that you say, well, I don't know about that sitting down with somebody talking to them. Try it. If you don't want to do that, here's what you do. You write them a letter. You just write it out in longhand, however you want. Just write it out, all the things that you feel. And then you express in that letter. Write out your prayer in that letter, and then here's what you do. You burn it up. And with that burn goes your anger, resentment, hostility, bitterness, and all the hurts that you nurtured all those years of your life. My friend, the Father wants you free. Here's what He says. He says, if you know the truth will set you free. And here's the truth that sets you free. When you and I are willing to be forgiving, even as our Father has forgiven us, we will be free of the hurt. We will be free of the harm that those hurts could cause to us if we will trust Him for it. And Father, we thank You for loving us. Thank You that You have given us the beautiful example of the Savior in all of His forgiveness of all of us down through these years. Day after day You have forgiven us. Year after year You've forgiven us. Decade after decade You have forgiven us. Never come to You a single time and You said no. But the forgiveness is ever flowing. Now teach us how to handle our own damaged emotions in such a fashion that we do not let them harm us any longer, but rather we begin to rejoice in our relationship with You. Love and be loved by others. Give ourselves away. Generosity and love and kindness and tenderness toward others so that we too will be living, walking examples of what love is really all about. For we ask it in Jesus' name and for His sake. Amen. Likewise, in doing the will of God, finding God's will of your life, more than likely, many times what He tells you to do is going to be a faith stretcher. Are you sure?
1: Have you ever been so caught up in what you're doing that you forgot where you're going? With a reminder for believers, here's a moment with Charles Stanley.
0: If you're just living from week to week, to get paid so you can make ends meet, so you can live to the next week and make ends meet, that's no way to live. You say, well, that's the best I can do right now. Then stop and ask God, Lord, what's Your plan? And let me just say this. It's very important for all of us. I do it for myself. I know it's wise.

0: probably about every 2 or 3 months, usually about every 3 months, I'll stop, back away, don't answer the phone, get in a prayer room in my house, and just say, okay, Lord, I want you to help me to see where I am, where I am in my relationship to you. Let me see where I'm in relationship to the church, in touch, my friends, where I'm in relationships, my health, my exercise, what I'm eating. In other words, where am I? Just help me to understand where I am. If you don't take time often to check out where you are, do you know what will happen? You'll be off on some side road somewhere. Why? Because there's 1,000 voices pulling you up here. Well, I want this, and I want that. This ought to be done. That ought to be done. And these ought to see these people. Ought to do this, and ought to do that. Listen, if you live by should, ought, must, those three persons will kill you. I should do this, I ought to do that, and I must do the other. No, Father, what would you have me to do? And so what you have to remember is this. It's not what other people think. The issue is, what's the task that God has for us? And so if you have dreams and you only dream, you'll never get anywhere. When you're willing to ask for the wisdom of God, accept the unconditional love of God to enable you, and you trust in the power of God to provide for you, you can accomplish anything and everything God has set out for your life.
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2: With a message from God's Word, here's Charles Stanley.
0: Have you ever wondered why there were so many references to warfare in the Scripture? Because when you think about it, you think about the fact that Paul said to Timothy in 2 Timothy, the chapter 2, he said, suffer hardness as a good soldier of Jesus Christ. And in 2 Corinthians chapter 10, he talks about the weapons of our warfare, pulling down strongholds. He talks about captives, and he talks about enslavement and battles and strategy, and all through the Bible, there's a lot in here about warfare. Well, I wonder how that sort of matches with the fact, for example, that the Bible says that Jesus Christ is the Prince of Peace. And he said that you and I would be known by the fact that we love each other. That's how the world would know that we belong to him. And then when I think about the fact that the Apostle Paul, in one passage of Scripture, talks about warfare and weapons and the armor, and in the same passage of Scripture starts talking about prayer. Well, you know, when you think about it, you don't think about prayer and fighting going together. And so you have to ask yourself the question, what is all this in the Scripture about warfare? Well, that's what I want to talk about in this passage today, because this is the first in our series on the believer's warfare, and the title of this message is Preparation for Warfare. Because the truth is, every single one of us are in a battle. Now, most people don't realize it, but we are. And the Apostle Paul had something very clear to say about that. If you'll turn to Ephesians chapter 6 for a moment, and let me give you a little background of what's happening. The Apostle Paul, in the first three chapters of Ephesians, has been talking about what you and I have as a result of being children of God. We have a relationship with him. We have a position with him. We have possessions that he has provided for us. He says he predestined some things before the foundation of the world, that he chose us in the Lord Jesus Christ, that we're accepted and beloved. And so there are many, many wonderful promises in these first three chapters. Then if you'll notice in the fourth chapter what he says, he begins this fourth chapter saying, therefore, that means on the basis of who we are and what we have, he says, therefore, I, the prisoner of the Lord, talking about the fact that he was in chains, in prison at that time, he says, I entreat you to walk in a manner worthy of the calling which you have been called. That is, with all humility and gentleness, with patience, showing forbearance to one another in love, being diligent to preserve the unity of the Spirit in the bond of peace. He said, now, in light of what you have, he says, this is the way you and I are to live. We're to live in oneness with him, with oneness with each other. And he says, we're to walk in a manner, in a way that is in keeping with who we are and what we have, as he says here, walking in a manner worthy of the calling which God has given to us. And so in chapters 4, 5, and almost through end of 6, but about halfway through 6, here's what he says. He says, now, on the basis of who we are, this is where you're to live. Then he comes to this 10th verse, beginning the 10th verse of the 6th chapter, and he says, but I want to give you a warning. The warning is, it's not going to be so easy. In fact, he says it's going to be difficult because we have opposition. And so oftentimes we wonder why we have difficulty and hardship in obeying the Lord in times of temptation and trial and things that we see ourselves going through, the pain and the hurt and trouble, whether it's physical or emotional or whatever it might be. We wonder why do all these things happen. Well, the Apostle Paul was certainly no stranger to difficulty, hardship, and trial and suffering. And so when he comes to this passage, what he's doing here is he's going to give us the reason for so much of what happens. Now, this is not the only reason, but it's a primary reason. And so he says, what I want you to see is this. Here's what you have. Here's how we to live. But I'm telling you, it's not going to be easy because life is going to oftentimes be difficult because you're going to have opposition. So I want you to look, if you will, in this sixth chapter now. And let's look, begin in the 10th verse and read through this 13th verse here. Paul says, finally, be strong in the Lord and in the strength of his might. Put on the whole armor of God that you may be able to stand firm against the schemes of the devil. For our struggle is not against flesh and blood, but against the rulers, against the powers, against the world forces of this darkness, against the spiritual wickedness in the heavenly places. Therefore, he says, take up the full armor of God that you may be able to resist in the evil day, and having done everything, to stand firm. And then he says, stand firm, and he lists all the armor that the believer is supposed to have. So it's very evident in this passage that there's going to be opposition in your life and my life. That is, if you and I walk godly in Christ Jesus, Satan will oppose our lifestyle. He will oppose our conversation, our character, our conduct. He will do everything in his power to frustrate, bring anxiety, confuse. He will do everything in his power to steal from us the Word of God. He will do everything in his power to keep us from serving God. He will do everything possible to create confusion and disunity and disharmony and strife between God's people. He is at work morning, noon, and night. He is at work while we're asleep. He's at work while we're awake. He's at work in the lives of unbelievers. He's in the work in the life of the believer. He's at work in the church, in commerce, in everything that is happening all over the world. Satan is involved in it. And if you'll notice, he says here, not only Satan, but he has a whole host of folks who are working for him, his demonic powers, because he says, for our struggle is not against flesh and blood, but against what? Rulers, powers, world forces, spiritual forces of wickedness in the heavenly places. And so all of us would like to think in terms of having a life of sort of ease and comfort and a little bit of pleasure and just having enough challenges in life that would keep us interested in life and keep us growing. But the truth is, that's not the way life is. Life gets very, very difficult and tough at times. And one of the primary reasons is that we have an enemy who is doing everything in his power to throw every roadblock possible before us to keep us from becoming or achieving the things that God would have us to achieve in life. Now, in this passage, the Apostle Paul says two things that I want us to be sure we understand. There are many things in this passage, and we'll come back to it over and over again, but two things primarily. Notice what he says. He says, finally, be strong in the Lord and in the power of his might. And then what he does, he tells us about the things we're going to have to face. So I want us to look for just a moment and look at the nature of this battle that you and I face. Because the truth is that we do face a battle. When you wake up in the morning, you are into a battle. The moment you trusted Jesus Christ as your personal Savior, you were born again onto a battlefield from which you will never leave until God calls you home. You were born into a battle that will never cease. It does not mean the intensity of it will always be the same, but the battle will always be there. There'll never be a time when the battle's over. Now, you know, we sing a song, when the battle's over, we shall wear a crown. Well, I want to tell you, it's going to be over only when God takes us home. He will fight you on your deathbed. He will do everything in his power to confuse, frustrate, create doubt and disharmony within your soul, put static in your heart to keep you from believing and resting and trusting in Almighty God. Now, what is the nature of this battle? Well, it's a spiritual battle. How do I know that? Well, first of all, because we are spiritual beings. Though we have a body and a soul and a spirit, that which is the most important part of us is our spirit, because you and I could live, and we will live one day without these bodies. We leave them here and God takes us on a home. We're still going to have our spirit and our soul, the real us. That's how we relate to God, is through our spirit. A second thing I want you to remember is this, that when Jesus was talking to the woman at the well, he said to her, he said, those who worship God must worship him in spirit and truth. Why? He says, God is spirit. So the person whom we worship is spirit. He does not have a corporal body like we have. You recall that Jesus, when he was talking to Nicodemus, said, that which is flesh is flesh, that which is spirit is spirit. He says, that which is born of the flesh is flesh, that which is born of the spirit is spirit. Marvel not that I say unto you, you must be born again. So the truth is that you and I are spiritual beings. And this is a spiritual battle because what Satan is after, he's after every part of us. He wants to get us in our body. He wants to get us in our soul, our mind, will, our emotion, our conscience, our consciousness. And he certainly wants to deal with our spirit to do anything he can to tear us away in our thinking from Almighty God and our relationship to him. It is that personal relationship that you and I have with Jesus Christ. That is his ultimate target. Now, he'll hit us in our body. He'll hit us in our emotion. But what he's after most of all is our personal relationship with the Father, knowing that he absolutely cannot tamper with our spirit. That is, he cannot separate us from God. He cannot in any way reach down and take us and destroy anything about our eternal security. We're eternally secure because God, in his love and grace, has made that a reality. So since he can't take our spirit, what he will do, he will harass us every way possible to make us miserable in life and to keep us from enjoying the Lord and being the kind of witness God wants us to be. Well, the second reason I know that it is a spiritual battle is because look at this terminology here in this chapter. He says, verse 11, put on the full armor of God. Well, we know he's not talking about metal, steel, or copper. He says, put on the full armor of God that you may be able to stand against what? Against the schemes, the wiles, the trickery, the snares of the devil. And if you'll notice how many times he says this, he says, standing firm against the schemes, standing firm, listen, struggling against flesh. He says, struggling against rulers, against powers, against this darkness. But he says, we're not wrestling against flesh and blood. And the word he uses for struggle here, the Greek word means to struggle or to wrestle. So Paul sometimes would use this same word to talk about wrestling. So we're talking about close combat. We're not talking about firing rockets over yonder somewhere. We're talking about hand-to-hand combat. When you get in the bed at night or you face some situation in your job or in relationship with other people, Satan is always there. He's going to be there. So he's not out yonder, over yonder. Either his demonic powers or whatever he's got going, he is going to bring it home to us. That is, this is a personal warfare that Satan has against every one of us. Then once in a while somebody says, well, the devil doesn't bother me. Listen, if he's not bothering you, then he's got you in a place that he's so satisfied where you are, he's not even messing with you. So if you think, listen, if Satan's not bothering you, what you did is you just confessed you're playing his game and he already has you where he wants you, so he's just going to leave you alone as long as you're following him. This is a warfare. It is a war against your soul, your spirit, your body, your future, and your present. Listen, and it's against everything that you love and everything that you hold dear, and especially those truths that you believe in with all of your heart. He is against the belief system of the child of God. It is a spiritual battle. Not only that, it is a real battle. There's no question about it. The only people I know who do not believe in the devil are those who've been blinded by him. And so when I look, for example, if you'll turn to 2 Corinthians for a moment, look, if you will, in the fourth chapter and listen to what he says in this fourth chapter and the fourth verse. He says, speaking of the unbeliever, in whose case the God of this world has blinded the minds of the unbelieving that they may not see the light of the gospel, the glory of Christ, who is the image of God. He says he's blinded their eyes. Listen, one of his tactics is to get people not to believe in him. Now think about this paradox for a moment. Here's the Lord Jesus Christ, and what is his goal? To get us to recognize that he is real and we're to believe in him. What does Satan want to do? Satan wants us to deceive us so that we won't believe there's any such thing as the devil. And secondly, listen, that we won't believe there's such a thing as he is, and we certainly will not talk about him. So as long as he can get people not talking about him and not believing in him, then he's got him where he wants him. He can do all the kind of underhanded, dirty, nasty, low-down works he does in a person's life, and as long as they don't realize there is a Satan and that there is strategy going on, there are his victims, then he's got them exactly where he wants them. So when somebody says, I don't believe in the devil, chalk him up, he's got him right where they are. Because that's exactly, in fact, that is his ultimate weapon. If he can just get people not to believe in him, that he does not exist, therefore his strategy, his works, and his ways, they won't give him any credit for that. He doesn't want any credit for it. He just wants to get what he's after. That is the enslavement of mankind. This is a real battle. The devil is real, And not only that, but listen, the hardships and the difficulties and the trials he sends in their life, they're real. And when you're hurting emotionally, it's real. When you're hurting physically, it's real. It's real pain. It's real hurt. These are real situations, real circumstances. This is where we live. We have to face things, financial situations, family situations, physical situations. All these things are real. He's behind every single act of sickness. I'm not saying that God does not allow things in life, but ultimately all death, all sin, all sickness, all evil, ultimately is the result. You have to trace it all the way back to Satan in the Garden of Eden. That's where it all began. And so therefore, you and I have an enemy who is out to destroy us at any cost, and he'll use any means, listen, any means to do so, which God allows him to use because he is not unlimited in the things he can do. This is a real battle. It's real hurt. It's real pain. For example, temptation is real. Victory over temptation is real. Walking through difficulty and hardship and suffering from that's real. But being able also to walk through difficulty and hardship victoriously, triumphantly, knowing that God is with us and being able to praise Him through this and learning the principles of Scripture, they too are real. This is a real battle. This is a spiritual battle. And so when somebody says, well, you know, I don't know that it's all that serious. Let me tell you how serious it is. This isn't a matter of just life and death. This is a matter of eternal life and eternal death. Because when Satan is able to bring a person along until they come to death and die without the Lord Jesus Christ, and they've just followed in his footsteps and done the things that he wants them to do, and they don't even realize it, when they die without Christ, they are lost eternally. This is a life and death battle. It is a deadly warfare that you and I are in. And so when people just sort of float through life and say, well, that's just chance, that's life, these things just happen in life, I want to tell you there is a very clear strategy that Satan has. He is a master at strategy. He is a master at deception. He is a master at division. He is a master at pain. He is a master at stealing the glory from God by working in the lives of his children. So we're talking about something that in the eyes of God is absolutely extremely important. And this is why Paul says, now here's what you have. Here's who you are. Here's how you're to live. But I want to tell you, you're going to have opposition. How many times does he use that word? He says that we are to be strong in the Lord, able to stand firm. Listen, how many times? Against the schemes. He says, not flesh and blood, against rulers, against powers, against world forces, against spiritual forces in the heavenly places. He said, listen, we've got opposition. This is a war. We are in a warfare. We wake up in it. We live in it. You say, well, that's sort of depressing. Well, depressing or not, I want to tell you, my friend, it's here whether we like it or not. And people who are depressed, they are in a war. And when they get in those kind of situations and circumstances, oftentimes Satan will take advantage of some physical ailment. He'll take advantage of some situation, circumstances. Listen, one of the things he loves discouragement and depression. If he can get a child of God discouraged, feeling worthless, feeling depressed, then he has stolen their energy and their joy. Now, the question is, knowing these things, why is it that so many of God's people fail? Why is it that we give in to temptation? Why is it that we can't walk through difficulty and hardship triumphantly and victoriously? Somebody says, well, you know, some things that God requires of us just absolutely, you just can't do it. You can't. When he says, for example, in James, that we're to rejoice in hardship, oftentimes we say, well, you just can't rejoice in hardship. How are you going to have joy when these things are going on? Listen, we can have joy in hardship when we know, first of all, God is with me in this. God's going to take me through this. Here's what I'm learning in this. In other words, there are reasons that you and I can rejoice in the Lord. So when a person says, well, that's just not real. No, it's not. It is real. God can do and will do in our lives everything he promised to do if we'll allow him to do it. Now, the question is, how is it and why do you and I fail? All of us fail at times in our life, and I'm not giving you some 1, 2, 3 so that you'll never sin again, because we will sin again because we are weak. I will say this. There is a passage of Scripture here that certainly should encourage us about walking obediently before God and obeying him and trusting him. No single person's ever going to walk through this life without sin. Nobody's going to walk through this life without some difficulty and hardship. It's coming. This is life. We are in a battle, and the Bible talks about two kingdoms, the kingdom of righteousness, that is the kingdom of God, and the kingdom of darkness, which is the kingdom of unrighteousness, the kingdom of Satan. So we're in this life, on this globe, living in this world. In our lifetime, we have to face it, and we're not going to be able to escape it. Now, why is it that you and I have Jesus Christ as our Savior? We have the Word of God. Why is it, as he says, as soldiers of the Lord Jesus Christ, why do we fail so often? Well, I think there are a number of reasons, and let me just mention some of them here. First of all, many, many believers, many Christians do not even, they're not even aware that there's a war going on. They don't even realize there's a spiritual war going on. They just go through life, and their life is full of this and full of that and full of the other, and they just say, well, that's chance. That's luck. That's just the way life is, and that's just my circumstance. And so they have no earthly idea that there's a war going on. So they're totally ignorant of the fact that there is a war. And so when Paul says here and says it so clearly, he said, we have opposition from, and begins to name it, a second reason I think so many people falter and fall in their Christian life is because they're ignorant of the enemy. And when you say to them that Satan gets involved in a person's life, they look at you sometime, well, you don't believe that. Well, I'll tell you why I believe that. For a number of reasons, one of which is that either Jesus Christ talked to the devil in the wilderness, and he and Satan had a big confrontation, and Satan challenged him and tempted him, and he survived that and came out victoriously. Either there is a devil, either there are demons, or Jesus was terribly mistaken, and why should we follow him any longer if he made such a horrible mistake as to be out there in the wilderness talking to himself? He was not talking to himself. He warns us. He said, I've seen him fall from heaven. Jesus makes many, many references to the devil and to demons. He cast out demons. Well, he wasn't just playing some game. He was casting out literal demons, and he was dealing with the devil. Jesus certainly believed in that. But we are oftentimes ignorant of the fact that there's a warfare, ignorant of the fact that there is an enemy. I think one of the primary reasons that we fault and fall is that we're untrained soldiers. When I think about how little training most people get who go to church week after week or who don't go to church, they're not trained. Listen, any man who goes to war who is untrained in combat won't last very long. Untrained, what do I mean by that? The fact that as soldiers of the cross, as believers, as followers of Jesus Christ, it's not enough to be saved. It's not enough just to be a soldier. Paul says to Timothy there, suffer hardness as a good soldier. It's not enough just to be a soldier. I've got to be trained. Well, how do I get trained? I get trained in how to handle temptation. I get trained in how to handle adversity. I get trained in how to be forgiving. I get trained in the difficulties and hardships and looking for the principles. And see, some people say, well, I don't need any training. You know, I've been saved and that's it. So what happens is Satan hits them on the blind side, fires one of those fiery darts and hits them where they don't expect it. And they wonder why they go down, because they're untrained. One of the primary problems also is they don't know how to use the weapons they have. We have two awesome weapons. One of them is the Word of God, and the other one is prayer. When I think about the fact that the Word of God is so full of tremendous instruction as to how to resist the devil, how to walk in the Christian life, how to walk in the Spirit, how to glean from the Spirit, how to draw from the Spirit. When I think about the fact that you and I have the privilege of talking to the Father, that we can pray to Almighty God and speak to Him and He speaks back to us, we have two awesome weapons that we can wield in this warfare when needed. But most people, they don't have any idea how to wield them. They say prayers, but they don't understand the principles of prayer. They wonder why God does not answer their prayer oftentimes, or why they seem like they're talking to the wall. It's like boomeranging off the wall. They don't understand how to take the Word of God and fend off the devil when he attacks in certain ways. So they don't know how to use their weapons. Another primary reason they falter is they fall for the propaganda of the devil. The devil's got propaganda, and he's got plenty of it out there. And that propaganda says, you ought to do this, and you ought to do that, and you ought to buy this, and you ought to buy that. And what gets God's people in trouble is they take God's money and spend it on what the devil entices them to spend it on because they listen to propaganda. You turn on the television, propaganda. Read the magazines, propaganda. Look at the newspapers, propaganda. Gotta have this, ought to do that, must do this, ought to be this, ought to be young, ought to live here, ought to drive that. What happens? That's the propaganda of the devil. And he's funneling it into our minds and hearts all the time. If you listen to the world's ways, and remember, this is a world system we live in. The Bible says that Satan is the prince of this age, the god of this age. We live in a system that, listen, that is under the control of Satan. Whether it is science, whether it is medicine, whether it is commerce, whether it is education, it doesn't make a difference what it is. Satan has penetrated every single aspect of human society, including the church. Religion is a part of what Satan does. Christianity has nothing to do with the devil. And so everywhere you turn, Satan is involved himself, because one of his goals is to make things as good as he can, so to attract and allure the people of God away from serving him, away from obeying him, into what seemingly looks like a good thing and the best way and the easiest way and a pleasing way and a satisfying way and a gratifying way to do what? To get us away from Almighty God. His strategy is absolutely superb. He's not going to change it, because it's been successful ever since he came on the face of this earth and disobeyed Almighty God. And so when I look at what's happening, God's people listen to propaganda. And so what happens? They find themselves being drawn across the battle lines over into the enemy's camp, because they listen to it. Why do you think Satan sends into colleges and seminaries liberal theologians and people who do not believe the Word of God and teach evolution? Why would he fill up grammar schools and high schools with people who are not believers, who do not pray, who do not believe the Bible? Why do you think he gives us a Supreme Court who would agree with the fact of taking the Bible out of the school, eliminate the Ten Commandments off the walls? Why do you think? Because Satan has involved himself in every single field, every single opportunity he can to do what? To in any way he can steal the glory from God, divert the people of God, divert the kingdom of God, mess it up in some way, steal glory from God. He is at work every way he possibly can. And believers listen to all that, and they fall for it. Well, I think also that oftentimes soldiers fall because we don't know where the mines are. Listen, we are walking through a minefield. Every single believer walks through a minefield every day. Now, you recall, I'm sure all of you have seen enough war movies that you'll see them. Sometimes the soldiers will start across a field, and several of them lose their life, step on a landmine, can't see it. And then you'll find them lying on their stomach and crawling along with a knife and trying to see if they can spot them before they step on them. And so many of God's people get up and they head off to work and go into school during the day, never think about what's out there. They just think about, here I'm going, I'm going to do this, I'm going to do that. And oftentimes there is sin and disobedience they did not intend to. Why? Step right on one. And this world is full of landmines, and some of them are far easier to spot than others. You think about all the things that are out there to detract us, to deceive us, to cause us to be destroyed. People say, well, a little bit of this never hurts you. Listen, a little bit of pornography, a whole lot of pornography is like a landmine. It'll destroy you. Whether it is alcohol, drugs, pornography, sensuality, you name it. Look at all the magazines that are out there that supposedly be good. You go in any grocery store, and what you'll find all these magazines right there beside the cash register checkout. And if you'll just look at them, there's not anything on there that looks very upbuilding to me whatsoever. It's just junky, junky stuff. You know what that junky stuff is? It's the world's propaganda. And if you look at it, what you'll find is, this is where a woman ought to look, and this is where a man ought to look, and this is a sexist man, this is the most beautiful woman, these are the richest people, you ought to drive this, you ought to do that, you ought to do the other. Every bit of that is garbage. It is pure satanic garbage. And when people reach and get by that, spend their money for that, people spend their money for that but can't give a tithe to God. Spending your money on garbage when you ought to be giving it to God, you know what you've done? You have been allured by Satan into the misuse of God's money for garbage and trash. When I think about how he works, I think about the fact that a lot of people, they don't show up for training. They've not been trained. They don't show up for training. You know what this is? This is a worship service. That's exactly what it is. But it's also training time, because every single Sunday we open the Word of God. And you see, that's God's manual for good combat. You want to win the battle? Then keep the manual with you. Well, I think about people who go to church, and millions of people go to church Sunday after Sunday, and they don't even carry the Bible with them at all, number one. And I wonder how many people who never carry a Bible to church ever read it very much after they get home. People say, well, I have my Bible study. Well, let me ask you this. How many people have a real systematic Bible study who never take this book to church? Now, I'm not saying you can't get to heaven without carrying your Bible to church, but I just ask you a question. If your pastor does not encourage you to bring your Bible to church, why don't you ask him why he doesn't? Now, I'll get in real trouble telling you that, but that's okay. Listen, if you're going to go listen to somebody talk to you for 30 minutes or 40 minutes, we ought to be talking out of this book. Amen? In other words, if it's not talking out of this book, it's just somebody's opinion. This is training time. This is the time to open the manual and find out what principles is it that God wants us to hear and apply to our life today that will equip us to face this battle victoriously and come out winning next week. That's what this is all about. We come to sing and to praise the Lord. We come to rejoice together. Something about loving each other, being together. This is a life and death battle. And so we're all in this battle together. Nobody will ever reach any stage in their life, I don't care who they are, where they no longer need each other, need the Lord Jesus Christ, need His Word. And this is why you and I should make this part of our daily diet. This is the manual for victory over the devil and all of his hosts. And if I neglect the manual or if I neglect the training, I'm going down. When somebody says, well, I don't have to go to church to be a Christian. Well, let's put it this way. You don't have to go to church to stay saved. But I can tell you one thing. You will not live the Christian life. You will not live it victoriously if you never go to church. Now, I do understand that there are some people who live, and this is a real rare exception, there are some people who live in situations and circumstances where they can't get to a church. I understand that, but that's very rare. But I'm saying to you, my friend, if you don't go to church, you say, well, I don't need to go to church. I just read the Bible and watch TV. I'm here to tell you there's something about togetherness. There's something about fellowship. There's something about praying for each other, loving each other, lifting up one another, singing together, and worshiping together. It's very important. He says, forsake not the assembling of yourselves together. This is part of worship. And part of that worship is training. What does the Word of God say to me? What does God want to say to me today? How does He want to work in my life? You see, here's the thing about it. God knows before you and I meet on a Sunday. God knows exactly what you're going through next week. He knows what you're dealing with now. I don't have to know that. And people say to me all the time, it's just like you've got my name. You read my life that week. No, God read your life. God's got your name. God knows exactly what every single one of us needs. So what does He do? He lays messages upon our heart that every single one of us need. Why? He is equipping us. He is strengthening us. He is preparing us. He knows the battles you and I are going to face in the coming week. Is it not the natural, normal thing for God then to lay a message upon the pastor's heart or any pastor's heart that will equip the people for what they're going to face in the coming week? Yes, because God cares about us. And so when somebody doesn't show up for training, they miss the truth. When somebody closes up the manual, what they're doing is they're just putting themselves in the position for Satan to get them. Now, when a person does not come to church two or three Sundays, I guarantee you, I don't believe there's anybody who'll ever convince me that not coming to church has absolutely no effect upon your spiritual life. I'd never believe that. Closing the Bible and not reading the Scripture has no effect on your spiritual life. Yes, it does. I'm going to tell you why. Because Satan hasn't let up on you. In fact, you know what he does? You close the Bible, he turns up the steam. When you close the Bible, you stay out of church, here's what he's going to do. He'll get you discouraged. Get you to think about other things. If he can get you out of church one Sunday, he can get you out the second one easier. If he gets you out two in a row, he'll get you out the third one easier. If he gets you out three, he'll get you out four. What he's really after is he's not going to tell you don't go to church. He says, look, you don't have to go Sunday. He's not going to tell you don't tithe. He's just going to say, well, this Sunday, you can't afford it. He's never going to say to you, well, now, don't ever witness, but you don't want to do it right now and embarrass anybody. Listen, he's too smart. There's no way under God's heaven that you and I will ever be able to be smart enough to deal with this character. Because he has centuries of experience in destroying the people of God. And so oftentimes we ask, well, why do I fall into temptation? Why do I yield? And why is my life this? And why is it? Because more than likely, you're just allowing Satan. Listen, you're allowing toeholds, footholds, strongholds. Listen, if Satan can get just a little toehold, if he can just get just a little toehold, just one area of disobedience, not any big thing, just a little bit. If he can just get in there. It's like espionage, just like sending in an undercover group until they can just get a little bit of foothold. They find out what's going on. Then they get a stronghold. Before long, what happens? Down we go. Because Satan got in. We didn't, listen, when the Spirit of God warns us, don't do that. You're giving Satan a toehold in your life. We ignore that. What happens? That toehold becomes a stronghold. And then we have a major problem in our life. So why do people suffer? Why do we go through a lot of stuff? Why do we fail? Why do we sin against God? Why do we falter so many times? Because these very things that I've mentioned. We are soldiers of the Lord Jesus Christ. We need to understand who the enemy is and how he works. We need to understand this is a battle. We need to be dressed for the battle which he describes in this passage. We need to understand what the manual says. We need to be in training. We don't need to listen to the propaganda of the devil. We don't need any of that. We need to walk united together, standing firm and standing strong as the people of God. Now, so Paul says in this passage, the first thing he says, look, I want you to understand the nature of this battle. This is a spiritual battle. It's a real battle. It's a tough battle. And these are the reasons oftentimes God's people fail in the battle. Now, there's a second thing he says here I want you to notice, and that's this. He says you to assume responsibility. He says, now, you do have an enemy, but you can't say the devil made me do it. Now, we made a big joke out of that, at least this country did, when some television program said, the devil made me do it, the devil made me do it. It's easy to say the devil made me do it, but the truth is, you know what? The devil can't make you as a believer do anything. Satan can't make you do anything. Now, if you're a child of God, now if you're not a child of God, he can put the pressure on you and you yield. But if you're a child of God, listen to this carefully. If you are a child of God, you're indwelt with the Holy Spirit. The power of God is living on the inside of you. That power is accessible to you, available to you any moment. That power is always there for every single decision. So, if you and I choose to be disobedient to God, no matter what that act of disobedience may be, what we have done is we've sided up with the devil in that particular decision. He can't make us do it. We've agreed with him. He says, no, look, this is not going to hurt you a little bit of this, not going to bother you. We've said, okay, I think you're right. He can't make us sin against him. Now, I want us to see what is our responsibility. Look, if you will, now in verse 10. He starts off this alarm. Now, alarm is a sound or a signal that danger is close by. Something is about to happen. So that's why we call this an alarm. Listen, finally, be strong in the Lord and in the strength of his might. When he says, be strong in the Lord, the word means to be empowered. And it is in a present tense, which means, and here's what it means. It means continually being empowered. This is not something we do for ourselves. This is something Almighty God does for us. That is, God is continually empowering us to do, to become, in every decision, no matter what. He's the one who's doing it. Now listen to what he says. He says, finally, be strong to be empowered by. Now what is he talking about? Simply this, that the Lord Jesus Christ, who is living on the inside of us in the presence of the Holy Spirit, listen, he is the source of our strength. Now, there's not a single one of us who can match it with the devil. Not a one of us. We're not as smart as he is. We're not as powerful as he is. Is he more powerful than we are? Yes, he is. He's smarter than we are? Yes, he is. He's had more experience, and he's brought down the greatest. He's brought down the greatest. There's not a single one of us who's smart as the devil. You can't play games with him. You can't laugh about the devil. He's got your life at stake. He's doing his best to destroy you. You don't laugh about towards somebody who's trying to destroy you. And so when he says, be strong in the Lord, what is he saying? He's simply saying this, that you and I to so live our lives in this battle that we draw our strength. We draw our strength to stand against the devil from the presence of the Lord Jesus. He is our strength. He is the source of our strength. So we're not to try to draw this from ourselves. And so he says we're to draw it from him. Now I want you to look, if you will, in Ephesians chapter 1. Go back to the first chapter and look in this 19th verse. You're going to find three of the same words in Paul's prayer here that we just saw in this 6th chapter. Now watch this. Very important. Coming to the most important part. He says in verse 18, this is a prayer. He says, I pray that the eyes of your heart may be enlightened so that you may know what is the hope of God's calling in your life. What are the riches of the glory of his inheritance in the saints? That is what he's going to do as a result of of having us as his children. Look at this. And he says, I want you to know what is the surpassing greatness of his power toward us, of his empowering toward us. He says, I want you to understand how great the power of God is towards you. Now watch this. That is you who believe. These are in accordance with the working of the strength of his might. Now look at that and go back to chapter 6 for a moment. And look, if you will, in verse 10. Notice what he says. He says here, finally be strong in the Lord, in the strength of his might. He said here, spoke of the power of the strength. He says, and strength of his might. Now, what is he talking about here? He's talking about divine strength. He's talking about divine power. But I want you to notice what he says. Look at this now. Be strong, he says, how? In the Lord. Now, it's interesting and not an accident that he didn't say be strong in Jesus. Because be strong in Jesus, we think about the sweet name of Jesus and salvation, forgiveness. He didn't say be strong in Christ. We think of the anointed one, the Messiah. He said be strong in the Lord God Jehovah. And that is the sovereign, absolute, complete, final ruler and all authority in the world. Now, has been, the past, and forever shall be. That is, there's absolutely no strength and no power to compare to the power of Almighty God. He is omnipotent, we say. Satan is not. Satan's not omniscient. He doesn't know everything. He doesn't know your thoughts. He's not omnipotent. He's not omnipresent. He's not everywhere. He doesn't have all power. And you and I will say and quote to other people, he that is within us is greater than he that's in the world. There is a power that is within you that is greater than the power of Satan. Listen, Satan is he has the most awesome power, but his power does not match the power that is within us. Now, in human strength, listen, he can smash us without a question. When it comes to the power that is within us versus the power that Satan has, there's no comparison. Because we're talking about a special kind of power. Go back to Ephesians chapter 1. Again, look at this 19th verse. He says, I want you to know what is the surpassing greatness of his power toward us who believe. These are in accordance with the working of the strength of his might, which this power, this might, which he, God, brought about in Christ, when he raised him from the dead and seated him at the heavenly places, at his right hand in the heavenly places, far above all rule and authority and power and dominion, and every name that is named not only in this age but also in the age to come. That is, we're talking about, listen, now think about this. The power that is on the inside of you and me in the presence of the Holy Spirit is the same, listen, it is the same power that God exercised when he raised Jesus from the dead. You say, well, why don't we go around raising people from the dead? Because that's not God's purpose and plan right now. That's the reason. We're talking about resurrection power. Now think about this. Why would God have two or three different kinds of power? He doesn't. God, listen, when Jesus Christ ascended, before he ascended, here's what he said. He said, I'm going away. He said, all authority has been given to me in heaven and earth. Therefore, as you go, make disciples of all nations, baptizing them in the name of the Father, the Son, and the Holy Spirit, teaching them to observe all the things that I've commanded you. And then he said, look, the reason he said what he said first so he could say this, he says, and I will be with you even at the end of this age. What do you mean by that? He says, as you go, I'm going with you. My authority, my power is going to be there. Did he not say in Acts chapter 1 verse 8, he says, you and I shall receive power after that the Holy Ghost has come upon us and we shall be his witnesses. God has equipped every single one of us to live this life victoriously. He has equipped us to serve him. It is his power, his strength, and his might. Now, you say, well, if I have all this strength, then why am I not stronger? Okay, now here's the thing I want you to know, his strength and his might. Now, you say, well, if I have all this strength, then why am I not stronger? Okay, now here's the thing I want you to listen to. Are you listening? Say amen.
3: Amen.
0: All right, look at this now. Go back to this sixth chapter again, and I want you to look at these words for a moment. Look at these words. When he says in verse 10, look at them now. He says, finally, be strong in the Lord, be empowered in the Lord, and in the strength of his might, of his authority. Now listen carefully. Power and authority are not the same. Power and authority are not the same. And when you look at this passage, you understand. Authority is not necessarily power, but rather authority is power that is imparted in a given situation or a given circumstance. Now, let me illustrate it by this. Let's say that you are a policeman, that you're a traffic cop. And in this big intersection, we don't use lights here, and so we're going to have you to direct the traffic. Over on this side of four lanes, there's two big 18-wheelers loaded, two or three panel trucks, four or five cars. On this side, same thing. Over on this side, a whole bunch of cars. I'm just lined up back here. And over here, it's just like, you know, like 85 traffic in the afternoon. They're just everywhere. Now, on the front up here is a little Beetle bug. That is a little Volkswagen bug. Real small. And so, you're standing out there. Let me ask you something. Do you have more power than that Volkswagen bug? Couldn't that Volkswagen bug run over you if it wanted to? In other words, if you just stood there and he could run over you, couldn't he? Now, you know an 18-wheeler can, so we're not even worried about that one. Let me ask you a question. What stops the traffic? Your power of the authority you represent. You have authority. You have, listen, authority is power delegated to us. Now listen, here's what he's saying in this passage. He says, be strong in the Lord. And listen, and in the strength of his authority. Not our authority, but his authority. Jesus said, all authority has been given to me in heaven and earth. You go. I'm going with you. What's going with me? The authority and the strength of Almighty God. So that when you and I come to face the battles with Satan, listen, we think about it this way. We think, well, it's me against Satan. No way. What is it? It is strength that you and I glean from a relationship with Jesus, from the presence of Christ living on the inside of us. And so we can say to Satan, get out of my presence. All of us, I'm sure, have been in times we've been in prayer, and we'd be into the Spirit of God working in our life, and we'd be talking to the Father, and Satan just fires some arrow. I mean, you think about something you have no business thinking about whatsoever. You think, where in the world did that come from? You didn't think it up. Satan, he just sent you one. Well, haven't you been in those situations and circumstances where you just felt all a bundle up and you think, what in the world's going on? What Satan's doing, he's confusing you, he's frustrating you, he's making you anxious. He's doing everything he can to cause you to make the wrong decision. Here's what he's saying in this passage.

You and I, listen, we have not only the strength of God, we have the delegated authority to be able to say, Satan, get out of here, leave me alone. And there have been times when I'd wake up in the middle of the night, me telling the Lord and Satan try to work on me, I'd just say, Satan, get out of this room, get out of this house, get off this acre, and get out of this block. You say, that's foolish. No, it's not. You know why? Because when you say in the name of the Lord Jesus Christ and by his precious blood, he is gone. You know why? He hates the name of Jesus, and he hates the very idea of the blood of Christ. That, listen, that isn't somebody that says, well, that's just hocus pocus. I'll tell you what, you try it. It's not hocus pocus. It is the power of God released in a human being. And that is exactly, listen, every single believer has Christ living on the inside, so we have the strength of God. But the strength of God's not enough. We need the authority of God in life. We have divine authority. When can we exercise that authority? Only when we are walking in the Spirit. Listen, God's not going to allow us to exercise divine authority if we're living in the flesh, living in our naturalness, doing our own thing, living in disobedience to God. Somebody says, well, suppose I'm right in the middle of it and I'm having a difficult time. Then you cry out to God. You cry out to God, Father, in the name of the Lord Jesus Christ and by your precious blood, I call down your strength. I need your strength. And just listen, can we speak to Satan? Absolutely. Listen, when you tell him to be gone out of your life, he's got to walk out. If you're walking in the Spirit and you're exercising, listen, remember, it's not our strength. We can't shove him around. Remember that what you and I do, we're calling into that circumstance the authority of the sovereign of this universe, and Satan cannot do anything God doesn't allow him to do. Why would God just allow him to keep on tantalizing us and harming us or whatever he's doing when we call upon the name of the Lord? This is not to say that you and I cannot go through situations and circumstances that are painful and difficult. We say, God, where are you? I'm right here. God, why do you let this happen? I got a purpose in mind. And so oftentimes we may have to say, Lord, what's your goal for me in this difficulty and hardship? But that doesn't mean that I have to yield to the devil. It doesn't mean that I have to succumb to his temptation. And it doesn't mean I have to give up and be discouraged. So we're talking about two different things. We're talking about Satan trying to destroy you, trying to get you to make the wrong decision, and trying to get you to fall and yield to some temptation. We have the power of God and the authority of God. It is his strength. He says we are being empowered. Now listen, I can be empowered, but if I don't take advantage of it, if I don't act out that power, if I don't exercise my life out of that strength, then I have to do it in my own. And this is why we are weak, and we that long list of things I gave you. This is why we fault and fall. You have the strength of God available, and you have the authority of God behind your life. Now, I wouldn't even think about standing up here if I didn't have the authority of God behind this message. What's that authority? Almighty God's the authority. I'm not the authority. He's the authority. I'm just the mouthpiece. He's the authority. It's not my strength, abilities, or talents. This is God's work. Being done God's way, in God's power, by God's authority. Nobody can take credit. That'd be foolish for anybody to take credit for that. The authority of God is from the Word of God, from the Spirit of God. Now he says, first of all, our responsibility is to be strong. The second thing he says, we have two responsibilities, and that's to stand firm. Look at this. Now he says it four times, but you only see three here, and I want you to show you where the fourth one is. Look at this, if you will. He says in verse 11, put on the full armor of God that you may be able to stand how? Firm, entrenched against the schemes of the devil. And then if you'll notice, he says in verse 13, therefore take up the full armor of God that you may be able to resist in the evil day. That word in the Greek is the same as the word here, stand firm, only has a prefix on it, and it's used here to say resist or stand against in the evil day. And having done everything to stand firm, stand firm. So four times he says this. Why would he say stand firm? I want you to notice something. What's missing in this whole passage on warfare is this. And he tells us what our armor is in a few moments, but nowhere in this passage does he say forward, march. Nowhere does he say attack. What does he say? He says get ready for battle. And what I want you to do is I just want you to stand firm. You know why? Because he says to us exactly what the prophet said to Jehoshaphat in that 20th chapter when they were going out to face their enemy. He says, stand still and watch the salvation of the Lord. He said to Moses on the bank of the Red Sea, he didn't say,
get ready to fight those Egyptians. He said, stand still and watch the salvation of God. Now listen carefully. God doesn't want you and me fighting the devil. He doesn't want that. What does he want us to do? He wants us to be strong in him, and he wants us to stand still and watch him do his marvelous, miraculous thing. When I think about a lot of battles I've been through in my life, and some of them have been very private, and some of them have been very, very public, and I would like to think I would always, I'm sure I probably haven't always, but as best I know my heart, I have. I've never fought a battle. I've never fought against. I have tried to be still, be quiet, and see what God will do. I'm here to tell you something. You never lose. You never lose. Arming yourself in the armor of God. Being still, being quiet, and watching God do his work. He says we're to stand still, stand firm. Now, he says, stand against. That doesn't mean we just lackadaisical say, well, you know, just any old thing goes. He says, no, stand against. That is, it'll be difficult sometimes. Sometimes those Roman sandals would have spikes in them so that when the enemy came, they would hold those huge shields up, oftentimes 2x4, cover them completely. When they would line up, it'd be like a solid wall. They were entrenched. They stood very firm. Even a horse and a chariot can run over those shields. When they bent them back, they were so entrenched where they were. And so when he says, stand firm, that doesn't mean we're just going to say, well, God, what are you up to? No, we're aware of what's going on. Our strength is in the Lord. And we have taken our stand against evil, against sin, against the devil, against this temptation, against this trial, against this persecution. We've taken our stand. Now, what is it we're to do? We are to trust him. So when you say, stand how? This is the way we stand. We stand in the strength of Almighty God. We stand patiently waiting for him to intervene in that circumstance. We stand dressed in the armor of God, the helmet of salvation, the breast to protect our thinking, the breastplate of righteousness to protect our emotions, girdle of truth to protect what we believe, and so on. We stand in the authority of Almighty God who stands with us. Listen, and we stand confidently. We don't have to be fearful. We don't have to flee. We don't have to falter. We don't have to fall. We just stand and watch God do his work. Now listen, this is what resting in the Lord is all about. It's not fighting. It's resting in the Lord. That's not inactivity. Listen. You ask any soldier on a battlefield when he's entrenched and waiting for the enemy to attack, well, are you just being passive? No. That's why he says stand firm and stand against. Take a stand against, knowing that Satan is going to attack or you're facing that attack. Now listen, we're in a battle. We're either going to win it or we're going to lose it. Now, ultimately, every believer has the victory. Our name is written in the Lamb's Book of Life. We're heaven bound. We're going to heaven. What we have to be careful of is that we don't let Satan destroy us while we're here. He doesn't destroy our testimony and our witness. He doesn't destroy the work of God. We don't want Satan to cheat us out of the blessings of God. We don't want Satan to deprive us that lose our reward in heaven. So there is a battle. And he says the two things I want you to remember. I want you to understand the nature of this battle. It is indeed a personal battle. No question about that. It is a spiritual battle, it's a real battle, and it's a tough battle. He says, I want you to do two things. I want you, first of all, to draw your strength from the Lord. Act out of the authority he's given you. And then you stand and watch God fight your battles, bring you through triumphantly, no matter what you face in life. Friend, if you want God's best in a world that is so bent out of shape and so messed up and fouled up, even in the midst of all this, you can still have life at its best if you place your trust in Jesus Christ, because without him, look who your friend is. Without Christ, you've got the devil as your leader. You say, I don't believe in it. You know what? That doesn't make a bit of difference in the world. That's exactly what he wants you to think. He doesn't want you to believe in him, because if you start believing in him and identifying what he's doing, you'll want to change. He doesn't want you to change. But my friend, when you change by the grace of God, you'll understand what you've been missing. You want Christ to be your captain. You want God the Father to be your commander-in-chief. You want life at its best, yours for the asking, if you will trust him as your Savior. Father, we love you and praise you and bless your name. And ask that the Holy Spirit would seal this message, seal it so tight it cannot be escaped.
No one can ignore it.

very carefully. You would study the life of the opposing general. You would learn everything you possibly could about him. You'd know all about his birth. You'd know all about his background, all about his childhood, where he was educated, when he got into the military, what kind of accomplishments that he had made. You'd study everything about him, because what you would be trying to do is to find out, how does this man think? What motivates him? What causes him to react? What gets him angry? Is he cool-headed? Is he the kind of person who responds quickly? Does he delay in his decisions? You'd learn everything you possibly could, because you see, oftentimes it is not who is the most powerful. It is the one who can outthink the other. It is being able to understand how this general thinks. And if you can outthink him and you can think the way he thinks, then you will know his next move, and more than likely you'll win that battle. Well, it's interesting how in the military men study very, very thoroughly their opposing enemy. Well, you and I have an opposing enemy, and he opposes us at every turn in our life. Everywhere we turn, he is there with his demonic powers in some fashion, in some way, to cause us to falter and to fall, to step out of God's will and to miss his plan for our life. But isn't it interesting that we can just sort of go through life and somehow never think to realize that it's very important that we understand how the enemy thinks? We have someone who is opposing us, who is against us. It's very clear in the scriptures how he thinks. In fact, you and I have a manual called the Bible that gives us several thousand of years of how this opposing general, how this satanic power is going to act, how he responds, how he works in the lives of others, how he has failed and how he has succeeded so often. So if you and I are going to succeed in the Christian life of living a victorious life, if we're going to be able to live in the victory that our Lord provided for us, then one of the wisest things we can do is to understand the mind of our opposing general. Who is this? Where did he come from? What has he been doing? Well, you and I can never cover all that in just a short, brief period of time, but at least we can get into it and at least stir your heart to begin to think and ask yourself some questions that you may need to ask because of your personal circumstance. So I want you to turn, if you will, to Ephesians chapter 6. This is the second message in our series on the believer's warfare. And in this message, I want us to talk about the enemy, a close look. And you'll recall now that the Apostle Paul has written these first three chapters of Ephesians to tell us what we have as a result of being a believer. And chapters 4 through 5.5 here of how we ought to live. And now he says you have a problem. You have an opposing force. And this is what he says beginning in verse 10. Finally, be strong in the Lord and in the strength of his might. Put on the full armor of God that you may be able to stand firm against the schemes of your opposition, your opposing general, your enemy, the devil. For our struggle is not against flesh and blood, but against the rulers, against the powers, against the world forces of this darkness, against the spiritual forces of wickedness in the heavenly places. What the Apostle Paul has done in those few verses is to identify to us who our enemy is. What is the believer's enemy? And oftentimes, the way we believers act and the way Christians act, you would think that our enemy is each other. And yet the truth is, the real enemy is none other than Satan himself. But if you'll notice in this passage, it isn't just Satan, because the truth is, there's a whole confederacy of opposition. Satan being, of course, the ringleader and the general, but notice what it says. He says, stand firm against the schemes of the devil, but then he doesn't stop. He says, for our struggle is not against flesh and blood, but against what? Not just Satan, but rulers, powers, world forces of this darkness, against spiritual forces of wickedness in the heavenly places. There's a whole host of enemies, and it seems, according to the scripture, though some things are not as clear as we'd like for them to be, that not only do we have an opposing force here, but there is a whole recognized kingdom of these forces, of course, Satan being the primary one. If you'll go back to Matthew chapter 12 for a moment, it's interesting what Jesus said here, and you'll recall this is the passage that has to deal with the unpardonable sin, and Jesus is talking about the Pharisees and the Sadducees and what they're accusing him of, but he simply makes this statement in his own defense. He says in verse 26, and if Satan cast out Satan, he is divided against himself. How then shall his kingdom stand? Jesus recognized that

Satan had a kingdom, that there was more than one enemy here. There's a whole confederacy of enemies. There is Satan, then there's all the fallen angels who fell when Satan fell, all the demonic spirits. So he calls them these spiritual forces. And so he speaks of, for example, also in Matthew chapter 10, you'll recall that when he sent his disciples out, you remember what he said when he sent them out? He said in chapter 10, verse 1 of Matthew, "And having summoned his 12 disciples, he gave them authority over unclean spirits to cast them out and to heal every kind of disease and every kind of sickness." What he was doing is that Jesus was now invading the kingdom of Satan. And so you'll recall that when he was baptized, he went up in the wilderness, and what happens? Here's Satan and the Lord Jesus Christ, hand-to-hand combat. I mean, here they are battling it out with each other. So the Lord Jesus Christ was about to invade Satan's kingdom and throw it in disarray. And so here's Satan desiring to tempt the Lord Jesus Christ, and he desired to tempt him in such a fashion that he, of course, would fall down to worship him and get him into his kingdom. And it's interesting that Jesus recognized that he had a kingdom and recognized those forces that were with him. And, for example, if you'll turn back to John chapter 8 for a moment, and here in just one verse in this 8th chapter here, as Jesus again, as 7th and 8th chapters of John, several chapters in John are taken up primarily with Jesus just battling out with the Pharisees and the Sadducees, who certainly had the mind of Satan in many things. But listen, if you will, in verse 43, Jesus said, "Why do you not understand what I'm saying? It is because you cannot hear my word." Now look at this, verse 44. "You are of your father, the devil, and you want to do the desires of your father. He was a murderer from the beginning, does not stand in the truth, because there is no truth in him. Whenever he speaks a lie, he speaks from his own nature, for he is a liar and the father of liars." Now, that's a rather a very clear explanation of what Jesus' opinion of Satan was. He said he's a murderer. He's been one from the very beginning, that he's a liar. He does not speak the truth. And that besides that, he says he is the father of all lies. The Bible says he's the ruler of this age. He's the prince of the power of the air, that he is their adversary. He's called a serpent. He's called a dragon. And he's called the accuser of the brethren. He's called the wicked one. There are about 25 names in the scriptures that allude to Satan or identify him. And so every single one of them say something about his character and about his nature. Now, you and I know that Satan is a spirit, that he is a force. He is certainly not just a force and just a spirit, but he is a very specific one. But what I want you to see is that he is head of a kingdom of evil forces. And you'll recall that that kingdom was identified in Colossians chapter 1. And you'll notice that here Paul is talking about giving thanks, and he says we're to give thanks to the Father who's qualified us to share in the inheritance of the saints in light. And then in verse 13 of Colossians, here's what he says. He says, "For he," speaking of Jesus, "has delivered you and me from the domain or the kingdom of darkness and transferred us to the kingdom of his beloved Son." So you and I, once before you and I trusted Jesus Christ as our personal Savior, we were a part of the kingdom of Satan. That is, you and I were doing what he said do. We were following his leadership and his guidance. And there are many people today who think, they'll say, "Well, I'm just doing my own thing. I'm my own man. I make my own decisions without Jesus Christ." No, you don't. You may feel very independent. You may feel pridefully independent. You think, well, there's no force out here telling me what to do. I'm just doing what I want to do. No, you're not. Because there is a force greater than you. And there is a deceptive force greater than you. And naturally, Satan wants you to think this is what you're thinking. Naturally, he wants you to think these are your decisions. Because as long as he deceptively and in an underhanded manner works in your life and you cannot identify who's guiding you, then you're not going to be troubled by him. So you'll just move along and do the things he wants you to do. But you see, there is a whole kingdom of which Satan is the leader. The Bible says he's the ruler of this age. Even Jesus said twice in the 14th chapter of John and also in the 16th chapter of John, Jesus says this very thing. He says, yes, indeed. He identifies him in verse 30 of chapter 14. "I will not speak much more with you, for the ruler of the world is coming, and he has nothing in me." Jesus called him that. In the 16th chapter, in the 11th verse, he says, "And concerning judgment, because the ruler of this world has been judged." So Jesus does not deny the fact
that Satan is a kingdom leader. He doesn't deny the fact that he has a kingdom. He doesn't deny the fact that he has a whole host of forces, that it's a powerful kingdom. And what he's doing, Satan is trying to do, is to blind the minds of men so they will not move from the kingdom of darkness into the kingdom of light. Now, you and I know that varmints hate light. And so you walk in the woods and you turn up a rock, and what happens? They just scatter everywhere. And so the very idea of Satan, darkness and night. Darkness is one of those symbols in the scripture, that which is evil. And so Satan, though he was called an angel of light, it's interesting that all through the scriptures, if you want to find out what Satan's up to, you get in the darkness. The Bible says men love darkness rather than light. Why? Because their deeds are evil. That's the way Satan operates. And so when you look at the scriptures and you find out what Jesus said about him, Jesus certainly recognizes Satan as this powerful force in the universe who is the ruler. Now listen, when he says he's the prince of the power of the air, and when he says he's the ruler of this age, that means, I want you to listen, there's the word in the New Testament, the word for world is the word cosmos. And that word really, in essence, simply means this. When Jesus talks about him being the ruler of the world, he doesn't mean that he himself has abdicated his own throne, abdicated his power, and now Satan has risen above Jesus and he's the ruler of the world. No. This world that the Bible speaks of is the world system. That is the system that's in this world that governs it. We've said this before. Now, what is he talking about? When he talks about this world, he's talking about a world system. How do we operate in this world? Scientifically, politically, medically, religiously, educationally, in our communities, in our nations, in our wealthy areas, in our slummy areas. It doesn't make a difference where it is. There is a kingdom of darkness. And Satan's goal in this kingdom of darkness is to rule and reign. And the truth is, in every segment of our society, whether it is financial or educational or even religiously, in every segment of society, Satan has penetrated. And so he is ruling and he is reigning in this world that is the world system. You and I live in this world and on this globe. You and I do not belong in the world system. You and I, listen, we're not products of this age. While we live in it and we bear the brunt of it and oftentimes we suffer the results of it, you and I belong to a different kingdom. The ruler of this age is Satan. The ruler in your life and my life is the Lord Jesus Christ. Therefore, we have two kingdoms at war with each other, warring against each other, and so things are not going to get any better. I cannot even imagine people teaching the idea that one of these days things are going to get better and better and better and then Jesus is going to come. Well, I'm here to tell you, friend, we are going backwards as fast as we can go. Things are not getting better. They're getting worse and worse and worse. And the persecution of Christians all over this world is intensifying and it's getting worse in our own nation. In a very subtle fashion, that is exactly what's happening. So when the Bible says, for example, in 1 John, when the scripture speaks here that the world lies in the evil one, the whole of 1 John chapter 5 verse 19, we know that we are of God and the whole world lies in the power of the evil one. That does not mean, I want to say, that the world is now under the absolute control of Satan, but this world system is. The world system, every facet of society penetrated by unbelief, ungodliness, and what the world system is, it is a society without God. The system that runs this world is a society without God, whether it is politically or whatever it may be. So, when we look at Satan that way, this is who we're talking about. Now, let's identify our talk for just a moment about his origin. So somebody says, where in the world did he come from? Well, God created him. How do I know that? Well, there's several reasons, but if you'll turn to Colossians chapter 1, and I just want to give you some straight verses here that'll answer those questions rather quickly. If you'll notice what he says in Colossians chapter 1, the Bible says, and he, that is Jesus, is the image of the invisible God, the firstborn of all creation. Then he says, for by him, that is by Jesus, all things were created, both in the heavens and on the earth, visible and invisible, thrones, dominions, rulers, or authorities, all things have been created by him and for him. So when somebody says, well, where did he come from? He was created. How was he created? Well, tell me, if Satan was created, how was he created? He was created good. How do I know that? Go back to Genesis chapter 1. Genesis chapter 1, if you'll notice in this chapter, what the scripture says in verse 31, when we read the creation story, the Bible says in verse 31, and God saw that all he had made, and behold, it was very good, and there was evening and there was morning the sixth day. God didn't create anything evil.
Listen, God allowed the idea and the potential of evil to erupt and to be a part of life. But he didn't create anyone evil. He didn't create evil angels. He didn't create evil demonic forces. He created everything good. Now, somewhere between Genesis 1:31 and the third chapter of Genesis, somewhere Satan rebelled against God, carried with him a whole host of angelic beings, and so we find him now as a serpent in the garden. So I want you to think about something here, and I want you to turn to two passages of Scripture. I'm going to give you a little explanation. So I'm going to give you time to turn to both of them. First of all, Isaiah 14, and then Ezekiel chapter 28. Now, while you're turning there, I want to give you a little word of explanation. When you read these two passages of Scripture, they seemingly apply to kings, and that's true. But it is also true that in the Scriptures, a passage of Scripture can apply symbolically to one or in reality to another. And so when you look at these passages and they sound just exactly like the devil, I believe that is exactly what it's referring to, but it's also referring to people who lived in that day. Now look, if you will, in verse 12. Verse 12 of Isaiah 14. Let's look at that one first. How you have fallen from heaven, O star of the morning, son of the dawn. You've been cut down to the earth, you who have weakened the nations. But you said in your heart, I will ascend to heaven. I will raise my throne above the stars of God, and I will sit on the mount of assembly in the recesses of the north. I will ascend above the heights of the clouds, and I will make myself like the Most High. Nevertheless, you will be thrust down to Sheol, the recesses of the pit. Well, that sounds just like the devil. Now, what was Satan's, listen, this applying to Satan, what was his sin? What was it? Pride, absolute pride. He wanted to be God. He said, look, I want to get up there with you. He says, I will sit on the mount of the assembly. I will raise my throne above the stars of God. I will ascend to heaven. He was not satisfied in the position that he had, and more than likely he was one of the primary angels. He was not satisfied with that. So he says, what I want to do is I want to be equal with God. I want to be either equal with him or above him. So that is the first passage. The second passage is in Ezekiel. Look, if you will, beginning in verse 14. He says, you were the anointed cherub who covers, and I placed you there. Cherubim, seraphim, angels, archangels, Michael, so forth. You were the anointed cherub who covers, and I placed you there. You were on the holy mountain of God. You walked in the midst of the stones of fire. You were blameless in your ways from the days you were created until righteousness was found in you. By the abundance of your trade, you initially filled with violence and you sin. Therefore, I've cast you as profane from the mountain of God. And I've destroyed you, O covering cherub, from the midst of the stones of fire. Your heart was lifted up because of your beauty. You corrupted your wisdom by the reason of your splendor. I cast you to the ground. I put you before kings that they may see you. These two passages have often been, and most of the time are, the two passages in the Old Testament that give us an idea about Satan and why he fell. And so whatever you would say, knowing what Satan's after, knowing the fact that he has his own kingdom, knowing the fact that he is doing everything he can to possibly destroy and disrupt the kingdom of God and to steal as much glory from God as he possibly can, knowing that he's a doomed foe, certainly these two passages apply to him because both of them talk about someone who desired to be above and beyond their particular area that God had created him for. More than likely, Satan is the highest ranking angel, and there may be other ranks of angels. There's some people who believe that to be true and some who do not. But it seems in the Bible talks about cherubim, seraphim, and angels, and the fallen angels, and Satan, and Michael, and the archangel, and these fallen angels and demons. There seems to be some a form or some at least a confederacy there. And so when you talk about who the enemy is, you're not talking about just Satan. We're talking about a whole kingdom that is arrayed against us as the children of God. So therefore, this is a very serious war. And as we said, it's going to last until Jesus Christ comes ultimately and destroys everything and sets up his kingdom. So we find here that we ask about what is his origin. It's very evident. Now, I want you to turn to 2 Peter for a moment. 2 Peter chapter 2 and Jude verse 6. Look at these. 2 Peter chapter 2. And in this 2 Peter chapter 2, look if you will in verse 4 of this chapter.
And I want you to notice two references here, one in 2 Peter and also in Jude, about these angels, these fallen angels. Look at this now. 2 Peter chapter 2. For if God did not spare angels when they sinned, but cast them into hell and committed them to pits of darkness reserved for judgment. All right, and then move on, if you will, to Jude, there's only one chapter in Jude. Look, if you will, in the 6th verse. The scripture says, and angels who did not keep their own domain, but abandoned their proper abode, he has kept in eternal bonds under darkness for the judgment of the great day. So it appears that their sin was they were not satisfied in the position that they had. And in their pride and arrogance, they wanted, following Satan, to be above and beyond their particular position. And so they fell with him. Now, the implication of Scripture is that some of those angels are confined to a place of torment, and some are not. And so the Bible doesn't give us all the details we would like. But isn't it interesting when you read that, you go to Proverbs chapter 6 for a moment, look at that if you will. And isn't it interesting when God, in this 6th chapter of the Proverbs, when the writer of Proverbs begins to talk about the things that God hates, what do you think he puts first? In the 6th chapter of Proverbs, in the 16th verse, he says, there are 6 things which the Lord hates, yes, 7, which are an abomination to him. And the first one, he says, is haughty eyes. That means pridefulness. God hates pride. I believe it's the thing he hates above everything else. Now, why does he hate pride above everything else? For this reason. Because, number one, every other sin that you and I commit other than pride is an expression of something we need. For example, if we steal, it's something we say we need. If we lie, we need to look like something else than we are. Or if it's some form of sensuality or sexual sin or whatever it may be, doesn't make any difference what the sin may be. Gossip, you name it. Person feels like they just got to tell, or they just got to be in the know. It doesn't make any difference. Every single sin that we commit is some expression of need we have. But when it comes to pride, pride says, I don't need it. I don't need you. Pride is an independence. Pride is a haughty expression of an independent spirit. It is the very thing that got Satan where he is, and it's the very thing that brought his angels down with him, and it's the very thing that causes people to fail and to fall by today. Pride and arrogance. I don't need, I have enough, I'm better than. God hates it. And my best expression of that, or illustration of that, is Saul and David. If you took the two men down, took their history down out of the scripture, laid one beside the other, Saul looks a whole lot better than David as far as his conduct, unless you look at the major problem. His major problem was pride. When you look at David, every time David sinned, the next thing you do, you look in a psalm, and he's repenting and crying and weeping and crying out to God and asking God to forgive him and asking the question, how could I do this? Why is my soul down? He's in genuine repentance all the time. Not so with Saul. God hates pride, any expression of it in us, and all of us should have somebody around us close enough that we can say, if you see any pride in me, I want you to tell me right now, because is it the one thing that God hates? It's the one thing he will not tolerate. It's the one thing he will bring down sooner or later. And I think oftentimes we see people falling in their life, and oftentimes it is because of this arrogance, this pride. They don't need anyone or anybody. Friend, I don't even want to be around somebody who's got that kind of arrogance, because I know God's hand is coming down sooner or later. He will not tolerate it. It was the sin of the angels. It has been the sin of many great people in the past, and they fell because they had this independent spirit. They didn't need anybody, including God. And so when you look at Satan, this is the kind of person you find. Now, it's also interesting here when you look at him. We know that he was a created being and a created spirit, and certainly he could talk. He had intellect. He certainly has a will. We see him talking to Eve in the garden. We see him talking to Jesus. We see him in the temptation. We also see him talking to God in the book of Job. And so we have this general with his army against us, arrayed against us, and he has a whole kingdom of evil forces. Somebody said, we should be scared to death. No, we shouldn't. Because our commanding general, Almighty God himself, and his captain of his host, who is the Lord Jesus Christ, has absolute, final, superb, and super authority, and Satan can't do anything to anybody God doesn't let him do. Now you say, well, why does he let him do some things he does? Don't ask me, because I can't answer why God allows certain things to happen. Now, I do know this, that no matter what he allows him to happen, if I respond correctly, listen, this is why God's always got one up on the devil.
No matter what Satan does to you and to me, no matter what God allows him to do, we've always got one up on him. What is it? Because no matter what God allows him to do in your life, if you and I respond correctly, you know what happens? We come out the winner and Satan loses. For example, he puts you under some great pressure. He puts you in the furnace. He puts you in the fire. And you don't know how in the world you're going to get. I mean, you hurt and you suffer. And Satan's jumping up and down and having himself a big party because of your hurt and pain. And then here's what you do. You say, God, what's your goal for me in this? You know what happens? Satan stops laughing. Satan stops rejoicing when you ask that question. God, what's your goal for me in this difficulty and hardship? Lord, I want to respond to this. I want to learn from you. I want you to deepen me. I want you to strengthen me. I want you to make me a godly man or a godly woman. I want you to... Well, what happens? All of a sudden, we are able, we respond correctly to turn everything Satan does to us and turn it for something good. So you know what? You and I have the privilege of winning over him every single time if we only respond correctly. We are the winners because he says we are the victors. Now, let's look for just a moment. Let me give you one other verse. Look, if you will, in Luke chapter 22. Jesus tells us something here that I think we need to look at because of what he says about Judas. And notice, if you will, in the 22nd chapter of Luke and the first verse. Now, the feast of unleavened bread, which is called Passover, was approaching. And the chief priests and the scribes were seeking how they might put him, that is, put Jesus to death, for they were afraid of the people. Now, look at this next verse, verse 3. And Satan entered into Judas, who was called Iscariot, belonging to the number of the 12. He entered him. He is a spirit being who has the capacity to enter someone. Can Satan enter the child of God? We're coming to that later on. And so we see him entering Judas. That should tell us a great deal about Judas's genuine condition, that Satan could enter him and cause him to do what he says. Now, so we've said, here is who Satan is. He is the commanding general. Here is who Satan is, and this is the way he came into being. He came into being created by Almighty God as a perfect angel whose pride would not allow him to be second, would not allow him to be submission to God. Somebody says, well, how did all that happen in heaven? Because God gave free will. How much free will do angels have, those who serve him today? I believe there was a decision made back there, and there's not going to be any more sin in heaven in that fashion. And so what we have today is we have God plus all of his holy angels who were created as his servants to serve him. Those who have fallen, of course, are serving Satan, except those who are in torment. Now, what is Satan's position? We've said he has his own kingdom. We said his purpose, for example, is to set up that kingdom. And his project is to set up a kingdom that will oppose the kingdom of God. And so these two kingdoms are warring against each other. Now, when you think about all that he has in mind, what he's up to, what's his program? Well, here's his program. Satan's program is not only to destroy and to divide, but Satan's program is to create, as we said, a world system in which people will be so happy and so delighted and so satisfied in their sin and in their prosperity and in their progress and in their human knowledge and in their relationships that they will not sense any need of God. They have no desire for God. And isn't it interesting that oftentimes the more God blesses somebody or allows blessing and goodness and wealth to come into their life, the less dependent they are upon God. And what happens the next thing? You know, they're off in some trail having forgotten all about the Lord. Satan is too smart only to create havoc. Satan also knows how to create, listen, he also knows how to create the kind of circumstances that will lure us by the way it looks. Because you see, listen, Satan always causes things to look good. In fact, he has some good things to give. That is, they're good until you look at it the second time and you see this big claw right in the middle of it. He always has a hook in every single good thing he sends our way. But he knows and he desires to set up an earthly kingdom in such a fashion that we will be satisfied. And I have talked to people over the years who said, well, now you're talking about Jesus. Why do I need God? And friends, you work around people who ask you that question. Why do I need God? They have a nice house. They've got clothes. They've got a good automobile and a good house and a good job. And so they're healthy, they think. So why do they need God? So what do you say to them? Why do you need God? They're not worried about the future. They're not concerned about eternal life, eternal death. They don't particularly believe in our God or believe in Jesus Christ. And so what do you need with God? So absolutely, totally blinded by sin. And so those kind of people, he's got them exactly where he wants them. That's where his kingdom is headed. Now, we said, for example, this whole world system is a system that he has set up.
And every aspect of it is geared to lead people away from God, to deny the Lord Jesus Christ, and to become a part of His kingdom. Now, when I think about His kingdom and I think about His position, we said He has a position certainly of prominence. There's no question about it. When Jesus said He's the prince of the power of the air, He's the ruler of this age, He's the God of this age, that is, Satan today has a place of prominence. I mean, the Scripture says he does, because he is the head of a kingdom. Now, though he may have that, and along with that goes, of course, a position of power. That is, Satan is a powerful being. Now, how do I know that? Well, look at the men and women in the Scriptures that he has defeated. Let's start with Eve, for example. She lived in an absolutely perfect environment. A perfect environment. God gave Adam and Eve a free will in order that they may choose to love Him and choose to obey Him. They chose not to do so. And so in that perfect environment, they fell. And so Satan, in his very seductive and very deceitful way, asked a few simple questions. Well, now, did God really say this? And he's been using the same old tactics down through the years. And so if you find, for example, let's look at Moses, let's look at David, you go down through the Scriptures and you see over and over and over again. And how many times did Jesus have to get on Peter's case? Now, here's a man who loved the Lord. He was in the inner circle. He was one of Jesus' intimates. And what did Jesus say to him? He said, Peter, you acting? He says, Peter, you're just acting like the devil. That didn't come from you. That came from Satan. Now, Satan can work in the lives of believers, and we will say and do things that certainly do not fit who we are. And for Peter, the apostle, to say to Jesus when he was talking about, well, why don't you just read that passage? Go back, if you will, go to Matthew chapter 16 for a moment. And I want you to notice something that happens here. This is the first time Jesus begins to talk to his disciples about the fact that he's going to die. Up until now, he's not talked about that. The 16th chapter of Matthew, notice what he says here. Peter's just been talking, and Peter has identified him. He just asked them, well, whom do men say that I am? And Peter's the one who said, you know, you're the Son of God. And so, verse 21, from that time Jesus Christ began to show his disciples that he must go to Jerusalem and suffer many things from the elders and chief priests and scribes and be killed and raised up on the third day. Now, when he told them that, the Bible says, and Peter took him aside and began to rebuke him. Now, you know what a rebuke means? Why, that's not true. You can't say that. That's not true. You know better than that. How can they do that to you? He's rebuking Jesus. Now look, rebuke him saying, God forbid it, Lord. Listen to that. He's rebuking him and calling him Lord at the same time. But you know what? That's what we do. We get down praying and we act foolish. Listen to this. He says, when Peter took him aside and began to rebuke him saying, God forbid it, Lord, this shall never happen to you. But he turned and said to Peter, get behind me, Satan. That's pretty strong. When Jesus, the Son of God, calls you Satan, but you see, he really wasn't calling Peter Satan. He said, get behind me, Satan. You're a stumbling block to me, for you're not setting your mind on God's interest, but man's. Now, he certainly would not call Peter Satan, but he knew exactly where that came from. He knew that came straight from the devil. Because listen, what was the one thing Satan absolutely would not want to happen? Satan would not want Jesus Christ to do anything that would make it possible for God's kingdom purposes to be fulfilled. And the thing that Satan hated above everything is, of course, the cross. He didn't hate all that bad. What he hated most of all was what was going to happen after that cross. Now, I'm not saying that he understood all that at this particular point, knew it all, but one thing for certain. It was very clear in the Scriptures. It was very clear in the prophecies. And Satan, listen, while Satan does not know everything, it's very easy for Satan to know what's in the Scripture because he can read it as well as you and I can. And he does not know your mind. If somebody says, well, can Satan read my mind? No, he cannot. So Satan can't read your mind, but Satan's very smart. He's very intelligent. He knows how to defeat us. He knows what the truth is. And so naturally, he would not want Jesus to be the Messiah that fulfills all those Old Testament prophecies that will be the fulfillment, listen, fulfillment of the Day of Atonement, and that he will be that Lamb of God shed, whose blood will be shed and redemption will be provided for all mankind. So naturally, he is interfering. And so Jesus said to him, get thee behind me, Satan.
Now, I don't know what Peter must have felt in those days, but I think if I'd have been there and he'd have said that to me, I'd have gone somewhere and stuck my head in the sand and buried myself for a little while and told my friends, would y'all please excuse me for even thinking that I'm an apostle. I mean, when Jesus had to say to him and call him, get behind me, Satan. Well, that's the worst thing he could have called him, because Satan was his worst enemy. And so he says, get behind me, Satan. Well, he certainly has a position of power, but he is not the most powerful one. And so we look at his life, and we see how Peter was used of God, and used of God greatly. But you know what? He acted just like you and I act sometimes. And what he was saying is, in essence, he says, that sounds just like the devil. That's where that came from. And Peter, you're acting like the devil. Now, all of us at times will have to admit we have done the same thing, haven't we? We've acted like the devil. We have done things that we knew that were absolutely not right. We've said things that didn't sound like us. We've acted in a way that was not in keeping with who we are, children of God, followers of Jesus Christ. And so we can't really chalk up too much against Peter when the truth is we've acted the same way. And so Jesus rebuked him and said, get behind me, Satan. Now, though he is a powerful being and certainly more powerful than we are, he has all lost people in his grip. And the truth is, if you'll think about this world of over 5 billion people, how many of those 5 billion do you think Satan has? Far more than Jesus has. Now look, if you look around you, not on this country, but the world, if you look around you and just sort of evaluate things, who does it look like is winning? Who does it look like is winning? Satan. I mean, there's far more of them than there are us. And you look at all the religions in the world and all the era and all the different plans of salvation, none of which have a part for Jesus Christ. It looks like he's winning. But the truth is, we know he's not. And so he wants to blind the eyes of men to believe that somehow he's winning. Now, when I look at his position, I have to think about also, I know he's a powerful one, because Paul said in this particular chapter of Ephesians, he says, we're to stand against him. He said, stand firm. He said, put on the whole armor. And he talked about the armor we have, everything from a helmet of salvation to wielding a sword and standing behind this shield of faith. So we're talking about a powerful being. But I want you to remember this also, that Satan has limitations. Satan is not a freewheeling general of a confederacy of opposing, wicked, vile forces who has all power and who is unlimited in what he can do to you and me. The truth is, Satan cannot do anything to you and me. He can't tamper with anything that you and I possess. He can't tamper with your body. He can't tamper with your mind. He can't tamper with anything in your life and mine other than what Almighty God allows him to tamper with. And as we said before, if you and I will respond the right way, no matter what he does, we're going to come out a winner, and he gets defeated. And so certainly he will do everything in his power to destroy, to mess up the minds, the emotions. And when you think about all the people today who are so confused and frustrated and living in depression and going through all kinds of heartache and problems, and oftentimes they think that it's all physical. Oftentimes it is not all physical. Now think about it for a moment. When you and I choose the sin against God, and we start living in that sin, and that sin becomes a part of our thinking, our way of life, we're not going to be happy. We're going to be miserable. And that isn't all the devil, because that's the power of the Holy Spirit convicting the child of God. God is not about to allow you and me to be happy living in sin and living in disobedience. And so there is a limitation to what Satan can do. You recall, for example, when Satan and God were talking about Job, he said, now here's what you can do, but don't touch him. Then he said, here's what you can do, but you can't take his life. Now, in 1 Corinthians, for example, chapter 10, verse 13, turn to that for just a moment, because here's one of those things all of us have to deal with, and that's temptation. And here's what he said in 1 Corinthians. Here is a limitation. Because if Satan could, he would put such pressure on us that all of us would yield. But listen to what he says. This is the promise that God has given us when we face difficulties and temptations. Verse 13 of chapter 10. No temptation. He didn't say most. He said none. No temptation has overtaken you but such as is common to man. Somebody else has been there. And God is faithful, who will not allow you to be tempted above what you're able. Now, how does this temptation come? The Bible says we're tempted when we are drawn away by our own flesh, our own lust. But also Satan is behind all temptation.
So we can't blame him for falling ultimately because we don't have to fall. But the truth is, he is the ultimate one. He's the ultimate culprit behind every temptation. And here's what he says. No temptation is taken you but such as common to man. But God is faithful, who will not allow you to be tempted beyond what you're able, but will make a way of escape that you may be able to endure it. So here's what he says. He says, Satan can't tempt you with all of his power. If Satan were able to exercise all of his power against you and me, we couldn't handle it. So God has put a limitation on it. He can only tempt a believer up to a point. And God, listen, God knows how much you and I can stand. He knows how much pain you and I can stand. He knows how much pressure we can stand. He knows how much difficulty and hardship we can stand. And he also knows, listen, not only how much and how intense and how heavy, he knows how long we can stand it. Sometimes it is pain that is very intense but short-lived. Sometimes it is difficult and hardship and pain that is not only intense but long-lived, not short-lived. You say, well, God, how long do I have to handle this? You can rest assured of this, that Almighty, Sovereign, unconditionally loving God has put an absolute limitation on the weight, on the time, and on the intensity, and God will not allow Satan to tempt you in weight, intensity, or length of time any more than he knows that you can bear if you and I will rely upon him and put our trust in him. There is a limitation because God has our best interest at heart. And here's what he says. He said he will not allow you to be tempted more than you can bear. Now, if it's just a matter of you doing it in your own strength and neglecting the word of God, not walking in the spirit, not praying as you ought, not trusting God, not obeying God, then listen, in your strength, it's not going to happen. And what happens is when we fault and we fall, we say, well, Satan, the devil made me do it, or I just couldn't handle it. It was just more than I can bear. How many of us have said that at some point in our life? It's just more than I can handle. Now, some of you are too embarrassed. Stick your hand up. I know you've been there. You don't have to confess it to me anyway. So that's not the issue. The issue is that's just human nature. That's just the way we are made. I just couldn't handle it. Well, what we say we couldn't handle it. What we mean is we chose not to at that moment. And so Satan has limitations. Satan cannot tamper with your life any more than God is willing to allow him to do so. And everything that happens, don't chalk it up to Satan. Listen, don't give him all the credit. In fact, the truth is, don't even talk about that character. I hate to mention his name, frankly, because I don't want to give him any dignity. He is the most wicked, vile thing that has ever existed on the face of this earth. He is a blasphemer against the Almighty God. He hates Jesus, and he does everything in his power to steal and cheat God from his glory that he deserves from every one of us. Now, let me tell you something. When he says, for example, go to Ephesians chapter 2 for a moment. Ephesians chapter 2, this is an interesting passage. In the first part of this passage, he's telling us what we used to be like. We were dead in trespasses and sins. And notice what he says. Let's just read a few verses here. He says in chapter 2 of verse 1, describing what we used to be like. You were dead in your trespasses and sins in which you formerly walked, according to the course of this world system. That's the way we walk. According to the prince of the power of the air, of the spirit that is now working in the sons of disobedience. Now see, there is a spirit of disobedience. There is a spirit of rebellion. Listen, all rebellion has its root in pride. All rebellion has its source in Satan. It has its root in pride. Listen to what he says. Among them, we too all formerly lived in the lust of our flesh, indulging the desires of the flesh and of the mind, and were by nature children of wrath, even as the rest of them. Now watch this. But God, being rich in mercy, because of his great love of which he loved us, even when we were dead in our transgressions, he made us alive with Christ. By grace you've been saved, and raised us up with him and seated us with him in the heavenly places in Christ Jesus. Let me explain that. What does he mean by the fact that you and I were saved by the grace of God and he raised us up and seated us in the heavenly places in Christ Jesus? Here's what it means. That when you and I trusted the Lord Jesus Christ as our personal Savior, we were sealed forever as a child of God. In the mind of God, listen, in the mind of God, in the plan of God, the purpose of God, the power of God, in the kingdom of God, it is as if even today you and I sit in the kingdom in the heavenlies with Christ. We are that safe in our eternal security. There's no way in the world a person could not believe in eternal security if they read these verses and understand what they mean. Listen to what he says.
He says, verse 4, but God being rich in mercy because of his great love of which he loved us, even when we were dead in our transgressions, made us alive together with Christ. That is, he gave us a new spirit and a new life. By grace you've been saved and raised us up with him, seated us with him in the heavenly places in Christ Jesus in order that, watch this, in order that in the ages to come, he might show the surpassing riches of his grace in kindness toward us in Christ Jesus. What is he saying? Here's what he's saying. When he saved you and me, and listen, when he saved you and me and he set us in the heavenly places in Christ Jesus. That is, we are the sons and daughters of God. The truth is, in the mind of God, we are as good as already having been glorified in his mind because it is a settled issue and can never be changed. Now look at this. He says in verse 7, in order that in the ages to come, he that is God may show the surpassing riches of his grace in kindness toward us, listen, in Christ Jesus. You know what he's saying? Here's what he's saying. In the future eternity, here's what's going to be going on. Every single believer in eternity future in heaven will be a continuous eternal trophy of the grace of God. In heaven, you and I will, listen, we will be declarations, walking, working, serving declarations of the grace of God, the goodness of God, the love of God, the mercy of God. All the angelic hosts that exist in heaven today, all the angelic hosts, listen, we will be testimonies to them of the grace of God, the goodness of God, the love of God, because good angels have never experienced what you and I have experienced. Unfallen angels could never experience what you and I have experienced. We have experienced sin. We have experienced the grace of God, the goodness of God, the love of God. We have experienced forgiveness by Almighty God. We have experienced, listen, being sealed by the Holy Spirit. We have experienced having our names written in the Lamb's Book of Life. We've experienced something that they desire to look into. We are the sons and daughters of Almighty God, and we will be everlasting living trophies of that grace. Now, all of which will bring glory to God. What is Satan trying to do? He's trying to mess us up every way he possibly can. He's trying to do everything he can to keep as many people as he can out of heaven, because every single person who's there is an expression of the glory and the grace and the mercy of God, and he hates everything that brings glory to God. That's what that verse is all about. So, there is a limitation to what he can do, and God has set that limitation on him. He can only do so much in our life. Now, he is not omnipotent. He is not omniscient. He is not omnipresent. He is not omni-anything. Praise God. He is limited. Amen. That's right. He is absolutely limited in what he can do. Now, the question is, what is it that he's pursuing in the unbeliever's life? Here's what he's up to in the unbeliever's life. For example, first of all, he wants to blind them to the truth. 2 Corinthians chapter 4, he talks about, I want you to turn to several verses here. You know this one by heart, but I want you to turn anyway if you will. There's something about seeing it with your own eyes, looking at it and reading it. Listen to what he says. He says, Paul speaking here, and even verse 3 of chapter 4, and even if our gospel is veiled, it is veiled to those who are perishing. He says, if they can't understand it, they can't see it, who is it? Those who are perishing. In whose case the God of this world system, has blinded the minds of the unbelieving that they may not see the light of the glory of the gospel, the glory of Christ, who is the image of God. So first of all, what's he doing to the unbelievers? One thing he's doing, blinding their eyes so they can't see the truth, won't understand the truth, won't know it. Second thing I want you to notice is something Jesus told us about in a parable. So I want you to turn, if you will, to Mark chapter 4 for a moment. And you'll remember this is the chapter, and this is the parable about sowing seed. And you recall that Jesus talked about where the seed fell and what happened when they fell. Look, if you will, let's begin in the 13th verse of this fourth chapter of Mark. And he said to them, do you understand this parable? And how will you understand all the parables? The sower sows the word. These are the ones who are beside the road, where the word is sown, and when they hear, immediately Satan comes and takes away the word which has been sown in them. And in a similar way, these are the ones on whom seed was sown on the rocky places, who when they hear the word immediately receive it with joy. They have no firm root in themselves, but are only temporary. Then when affliction or persecution arises because of the word, immediately they fall away. Others are the ones on whom seed was sown among the thorns. These are the ones who have heard the word. And the worries of the world and the deceitfulness of riches and the desires for their things enter in there and choke the word, and it becomes unfruitful.
And those are the ones on whom seed was sown on the good soil. And they hear the word and accept it and bear fruit 30, 60, and 100-fold. But what I want you to notice is this, verse 15. These are the ones who are beside the road where the word is sown, and when they hear it, immediately Satan comes and takes away the word which has been sown in them. Now, this is why I say to you, when you come to church, you bring your Bible and bring something to write it down. You know why? Because I'll tell you why. Satan, listen, not only in the unbeliever, but listen, Satan's desire for the unbeliever, of course, is blind him to the truth. Satan's work in the unbeliever, also true in the believer, and that is to steal the word. And I've learned a long time ago, if I wake up in the middle of the night and the Lord lays something on my heart, if I don't write it down, you can bet your life, Satan will do his very dead level best to cause me to forget that. When God says something, you write it down. If you hear something that's worth applying to your life, write it down. I'll tell you why. Satan will steal God's word out of your heart. There it is in black and white. Why do you think Jesus gave this parable? He gave this parable to warn us of how Satan operates. Not only does he blind the minds of people to the truth, but he also snatches the word. He steals the word. Satan opposes the gospel. He opposes the gospel. Now, there are lots and lots of scriptures you and I could, especially in the book of Acts, when we see Paul preaching the gospel and the opposition of the Judaizers and so forth. He opposes the preaching and the proclamation of the gospel. But I want you to look also in thinking in terms of this, that he will do everything in his power to keep someone from believing. So what is he doing? He's blinding people's eyes, snatching the word from them. And he works through the unbeliever to oppose the preaching and the teaching and the word of God. But there are many other things he does in the life of the unbeliever. What I want to talk about for a moment is, what does he do in the life of the believer? What's Satan's activity in your life and my life? Now, we'll talk about his tactics later, but what does he do? Well, he tempts us to sin, for example. He tempts us to sin. That's one thing he does. And, of course, he lays snares for us. That is, this is why you and I need to have a discerning spirit. And if you'll recall in 1 Corinthians chapter 2, look there for just a moment. How very important this is. And you'll notice, for example, in this second chapter, Paul is talking about discernment. He says in verse 10, 1 Corinthians 2, "For to us God revealed them," that is, some things you won't find any other way, "through the Spirit, for the Spirit searches all things, even the depths of God." Then he says, "For who among man knows the thoughts of a man except the spirit of the man which is in him? Even so the thoughts of God no one knows except the Spirit of God. Now we have received not the spirit of the world system, but the Spirit who is from God, that we might know," listen, "we might know the things freely given to us by God, which things we also speak, not in words taught by human wisdom, but in those taught by the Spirit, combining spiritual thoughts and spiritual words. But a natural man, a lost man, does not accept the things of the Spirit of God, because they are foolishness to him." Why? Because Satan's blinded him. "Foolishness to him, and he cannot understand them, because they are spiritually appraised." Now listen carefully. Every single child of God needs to develop a spirit of discernment. That is, that we just don't take things on face value. We don't jump just because something looks good. We look at it from a spiritual point of view. We look at it from God's viewpoint. Listen, everything Satan tempts you and me with, he's not going to tempt us with something that is absolutely horrible, something that is very painful. He's going to tempt us with things that look good, smell good, feel good. I mean, you name it, it looks like the right thing. He always camouflages it that way. And so what we have to do is have enough discerning spirit to say, you know, that sounds good. But the question is, does it match up with who I am? Secondly, does it match up with the Word of God? Thirdly, is it a violation of any principle of God's Word? And so oftentimes people get in financial trouble. They get in all kinds of difficulty and hardship. Why? Because they have no spiritual discernment. It just looks good. They trust somebody else and they go on with it. We're to have a discerning spirit. Why? Because Satan, he is laying one snare after the other to trip us up in some fashion to keep us from being the children of God he wants us to be and to be used of him. Likewise, he's going to do everything he can to stunt our spiritual growth and to keep us from growing. So what happens? How does he do that? He says, well, you know what? Now look, you don't have to read the Bible every night. I mean, after all, to be spiritual, you don't have to read the Bible every night. And you can skip tonight. It's not going to hurt you. Well, tomorrow night you're real sleepy and you've been tired and you've been working hard. And what does Satan do? Well, look, Satan's not going to ever tell you don't ever read the Bible again. He knows better than that.
So he says, well, look, just don't worry about it tonight. Besides that, just read one of the Psalms. Read something you've read before. And so what happens? He's going to do everything in his power. Listen to this now, to keep you and me busy doing good things to keep us out of the Word and keep us off our knees. And I can tell you as a pastor, Satan, listen, I know some of his tactics. I don't know them all probably, but I know enough of them. I wish I could say that I knew all of them well enough to abide by what I know every single time. I don't. I'm working at it though, believe me. But I can tell you this. I know this is one of his snares. And I could stand here and name you a whole bunch of things that I could do in any given week that are all good, all scriptural, all part of being a pastor, and jam a week so full. Absolutely so full, no time to pray, no time to read the Bible. And you know what? I could defend every one of them. The only problem is it's not right. Listen, Satan is not going to give you a bunch of bad things to do. He's going to give you enough good things to do, listen, so that you will feel like, well, you know, I just didn't have time. Well, God, you know, I just didn't have time. Yes, we do. Every single one of us has time to read the Word of God. Every single one of us has time to talk to God. Every single one of us has time to pray. So what does he do? He does everything in his power to keep us off our knees. Now, and I hear people say, and I don't know how many Christians this is true of, but many Christians haven't gotten on their knees to pray in so long, they don't even know what it feels like. They say, well, I don't have to kneel down and pray. No, you don't. But it's interesting in the scripture how often people knelt to pray or prostrated themselves before God to pray. There's something about reverencing holy God. Reverencing holy God, acknowledging who he is when you and I get alone with him, to get on our face before him and get on our knees before him, and we stand in the church house and we sing, we're standing on holy ground. And see, I know that we can't always kneel because of seats and so forth, and people got back problems and all kind of things, but I'll tell you one thing, when you get by yourself at your home, there's no excuse for not getting on your knees and talking to God and reading the Bible. No excuse. Now, if this were written in Latin, or something else, that'd be one thing. It's written in English so you can understand. We got all kind of translations. Living Bible, you know, New King James, King James, New American Standard, NIV, you name it, all kinds. Listen, we got it in plain English so we can read it. We have time to read it. Listen, we are God's children. This is what we have to feed on. And so what does Satan do? He's going to do his best to keep you out of the Word. And listen, keep you out of the Word and to keep you from, listen, from gleaning anything. You come and you sit and listen to a message, for example. If he can get you thinking about anything while I'm preaching, he's going to do it. And especially if I'm coming to something that Satan may, and he doesn't know what I'm going to say, but if I'm coming to something, I'm heading in some direction that he's sort of thinking about, then he knows if he can get you thinking about something else at the most critical moment, he knows you'll miss it. Now, I'm not saying he's got a demon sitting on your shoulder. I don't believe that. I don't believe in that kind of stuff. I don't think that's the way it operates. But I do know this. I do know that anything he can do to confuse the mind, Satan, listen, he will divide your mind. He will do everything in his power because he wants to mess up your own spiritual growth. Now, likewise, I think what he does, he lulls churches to sleep. That church is on multitudes of corners. They're not having a worship service tonight. Let me ask you a question. His evangelism, is it over? Have we missionized everybody? Does everybody in that church know all they ought to know about the Word of God? And oftentimes in those churches, the pastor will preach about 30 minutes or 20 minutes, and it's all over. Let me ask you something. How much can you learn in 20 minutes about facing the battle that you and I face? Not much. Am I being critical? No, I'm just telling the truth. That's all. And he lulls churches to sleep. Now, how does he lull a church to sleep? Well, he gives them a good pastor who makes everybody feel fantastic. He gives them enough money that they don't need anything. He gives them enough satisfaction with what they're doing that they're not mission-minded. They're not concerned about evangelism. They don't want to mess up their little... Listen, they have this wonderful little fellowship, and just don't be adding anybody that mess up this fellowship. Listen, he's got all kinds of ways of causing a church to lose its missionary evangelistic zeal. Why? Because that's the thing he hates. Listen, Satan is not going to bother any church that has no missionary and no evangelistic zeal to it. Why? Because they're doing what he wants them to. Just go to sleep being religious. God hates that kind of stuff. And Satan just loves it. He doesn't care how much you sing as long as you don't do anything about it. He doesn't care how many sermons you hear as long as you don't do anything about it. Just don't get busy for God. That's his deal. Stay busy doing something else. And you see, this is the devil's way. Why in the world do you want to go to church on Sunday night? And I've heard this, well, that's family night.
Well, what about the other 6 days of the week, Monday, Tuesday, Wednesday, Thursday, Friday? Why'd you choose Sunday? Why choose Sunday night? Well, you're not going to get up on Monday morning. Well, you have to get up on Tuesday morning and Wednesday morning and Thursday morning and Friday morning. You see, when you begin to analyze the devil, listen, I'm amazed at how many of God's people fall for that. Say, well, you know what? We don't go to church. How often do you go to church? Go on Sunday morning. How long does the service last? 1 hour. How long does the sermon last? 20 minutes. How much do you learn? Now, listen, if this is a country club and we just enjoyed being together, 1 hour would be fine. 20 minutes of little talk would be fine. We're talking about evangelizing the world. We're talking about a concern for lost people who are dying and going to hell. We're talking about obeying the commission of the Lord Jesus Christ. We're talking about a warfare. We're talking about kingdoms at war with each other. And so we just want to sit around and just enjoy being friends. My friend, not according to the scripture. Listen, Paul didn't float around. Paul didn't have a sailboat and having some other of his followers just sailing him around the Mediterranean. He could have, but he didn't do that. He didn't just float around and have a little Bible study here and a little Bible study there. He went everywhere he could proclaiming the gospel and suffering almost every single mile of it. Why? Because he was obeying the commission of Jesus Christ. God had anointed him to proclaim the gospel.

the Bible. He'll do everything in his power. Somebody says, well, you know, and every once in a while somebody says, what about all those mistakes? I love somebody to say that to me, so I just say, just point them out to me. Can't wait to hear them. Let me ask you something. If God is sovereign, if God is absolutely sovereign, do you think it's a big problem for him to have kept this for us all these years? No. Now, there's some things I don't always understand as clearly as I'd like, but you know what? I've often thought about that and thought about, well, God, why didn't you make it so clear I could just read it, get it? You know why? I'll tell you why. Because we can't understand it so simply as what does what? It keeps driving us back and driving us back and driving us back and getting our mind into it and searching and seeking. And what's happening? We're discovering what God's like. If he'd have made it so simple that two or three readings or four or five readings would do it, that's what we would do, and that'd be the end of it. But there's enough mystery, there's enough mystique, there's enough things we don't understand. There are enough questions, there are enough tremendous, awesome principles and ideas in the Scripture that we have to keep going back. And the amazing thing is I can come to one passage of Scripture and I can translate it into Greek, I can do everything, and come back 6 months later and think, well, I never saw that before. Why? We are talking about the infinite mind of God on a piece of paper. That's what we are talking about. And so naturally, he's going to attack the Word of God. Now, the two books in the Bible that Satan hates the most, what are they? Now, everybody ought to know this. The two books in the Bible he absolutely hates the most. And listen, if he could cut two books in the Bible out, what would they be? What's the first one? Genesis. Why? Because it tells us who he is, where he came from. What's the other one? Revelation. It tells us he's a defeated foe and where he's going. If I were the devil, I wouldn't want those two in there either. I may not like a lot of the other things in there, but those two I'd like to get rid of. But you know what? He can't. He hates the Word of God. And the two books in the Bible, man, people say, well, it's allegory, these are stories, that's not what it means, it's not literal. And it's amazing to me that liberal theology, it wants to take those first 11 chapters of Genesis and do all kinds of things to them, but believe them. Well, naturally, that's just as satanic and as devilish as it can be. Now, I know some liberal theologians may say, well, you mean to tell me I'm devilish? No, I just say that the theology that doesn't believe the Bible is devilish, absolutely. Because this is the Word of the living God. This is the revelation of God. Now listen, somebody says, well, but how could the Bible be pure after all these years? Let me ask you a question. How could God be pure all these years? But we're talking about men who've copied this. Can't God govern? Listen, if God has everything in space as he does, everything so balanced out so beautifully, if he's in absolute control of everything, why can he not also preserve for us the Word of God down through these years? Because it's the handbook for battle. It's the instruction book for living. God Almighty, who is absolutely holy, can keep it pure. That's the kind of God he is. So naturally, Satan is going to attack that. Well, what is his future? There are a lot of other things we could say about that. But let me just say something here about this whole idea of the demon idea. Now, we talked about Satan, how he operates. What about this whole idea of demon possession? Let me say this. When it comes to a believer, you just eliminate this from your category. Demon possession does not exist in the life of a believer. Does not. Absolutely cannot. Who's living on the inside of us? The Spirit of the living God. The Holy Spirit is on the inside of every single believer. We have a new spirit, and we are God's created beings indwelt by the Holy Spirit. He that is within you is greater than he that's in the world. No believer can be possessed by the devil. Just scratch that one from your vocabulary. No such thing. Now, can a believer be harassed? Can we be intimidated? Can a believer who tampers and who is drawn into cultish kind of things, can a person get themselves in so much trouble that demonic powers can have an influence in their life? Absolutely. This is why you don't mess around with the occult. Somebody says, I'm getting my fortune told. Then you let God tell it. He's the only one who knows it. He's the only one who knows it. Somebody says, well, how can those people do those things? And there's no question in my mind about this. Listen carefully. When a person gives themselves over to Satan and demonic powers, that person can have intellectual powers. Now, remember this, that Satan and all of his demons have watched how you and I operate all these years. I mean, they can't read your mind. They don't have to read your mind and mine. When a person gives themselves over to Satan, they have demonic powers controlling and ruling their life. They may have some bit, I won't say supernatural, but there'll be some bit of supernatural, but all that is demonic powers that know what we do and how we do it, and so they can come up with some correct things. There's no question in my mind. It's all demonic. You go to get your

0: and told with somebody, what you're doing is you are messing, you listen, you are tampering with, what you've done is you have allowed yourself to be lured into the, listen, behind enemy lines, and you're over there in serious trouble. And you're going to step on a minefield, and you're getting that kind of thing. These people who read their horoscope, let me ask you a question. Where did that come from? It didn't come from God. There's nothing in the Bible about that kind of stuff except that God's against it. And believers will say, well, let me see what my horoscope is there. Why don't you get on your knees and ask God, Lord, what do you want to do in my life today? Now, that's the right question. That's the right question. But you see, that's the naturalness within us. We want to know something. We want to know something about the future. Listen, there's some days that I've discovered some things. Thank God the day before he didn't tell me what tomorrow was. Amen? There's some things I don't want to know. Besides that, there's nobody who can put anything in the newspaper and predict my future. God and God alone knows our future. And so, yes, a believer, if a believer begins to tamper with that kind of stuff, demonic forces can be, listen, can begin to bear tremendous influence in that person's life. Now, I've heard people say, well, he has a demon of lying. No, he just lied. Or she has a demon of stealing. No, he just stole. Don't blame it on demons. Now, there's no question in my mind that there are demon forces that can affect a person's life and cause them to do all kind of things if they surrender to it. And this is why I say to you, to go to any kind of counseling, you be absolutely deadly sure that you are listening to someone who is godly. You're listening to someone who is focused on the Word of God, lest they give you evil, vile, wicked, ungodly, unscriptural counsel. You keep listening to that. You keep listening to that. Satan will take advantage of that, and he will use ungodly counsel and begin to tamper with your life and head you in the wrong direction, and you'll find yourself deep and mired up into sin and disobedience and rebellion toward God. It isn't that you've become demon-possessed. You tampered with something that demons, listen, they control and they like, and they will harass you. They will intimidate you. They will have a tremendous effect upon your life. Now, there'll be people who disagree with that, and I understand that. I do not believe there's a single verse anywhere in the Bible that says a child of God can be possessed by a devil or be possessed by some demonic power. Not possessed. Intimidated by, yes. Have a tremendous effect upon, yes. Mess up their lives, yes. But possess them, no, because possession says, listen, if you mean by possession that demon has such absolute control that person who is a believer does not, listen, that they no longer have the will to do what's right, that wouldn't even be consistent with who God is. The power that is within us is greater than the power that's in the world. God isn't going to allow some power on the inside of us greater than the power of the Holy Spirit, because there isn't any power that exists. And so, therefore, because we're indwelt by the Holy Spirit, no person is going to be in a position where they cannot, listen, that Satan has such absolute control of their life, they cannot. They may not want to, they may be in over their head, but God is not going to let them to be possessed, if you mean by possession, that they are absolutely, totally under control of some demonic power and have no longer any right to do what's right. No. Now, there may be some people that you and I know who act like it. I understand that. And there's no question in my mind. And I hear about people being having demons and being cast out. I'm simply saying that they can, no doubt in my mind, be intimidated by, harassed by, have a tremendous effect upon. And yet I would say there's no doubt in my mind that demons can invade a person's thinking. They cannot absolutely control them. They cannot, under any condition, that is, the Spirit of God who lives within that person, his power is greater than any power that exists otherwise. Now, as I say, there are people who would disagree with that, and I understand that, but I cannot even conceive of the idea that any person who is a believer can be so possessed by any force that they no longer have the right or the privilege to do what is right. Now, when you look in the scripture, for example, there's no question about demon possession, and Jesus was casting demons out of people. And, of course, you recall that in that 12th chapter about the unpardonable sin had to do with demons and casting them out and all the rest. And so when it comes to demon possession, no believer. And every once in a while somebody will walk the aisle and say, I think I'm demon possessed. No, you're not demon possessed. And somebody will say, well, you know, I have these thoughts, these terrible thoughts. I understand that. And I don't question the fact that demons can have an influence and a power in a person's life. But absolutely what people call demon possession, no. Cannot possess a child of God. Now, what about Satan's future? Well, it's very evident what the Bible says about him. Turn to the 20th chapter of the Revelation for a moment, and here's what he says. We know this is exactly what's going to happen to him. The Scripture makes it very clear. Verse 10 of the 20th chapter of the Revelation tells us what his future destiny is. And the devil who deceived them was thrown into the lake of fire and brimstone, where the beast and the false prophet are also, and they will be tormented day and night forever and ever. Now, I want you to go back to Matthew chapter 25, I believe it is. Look at that for just a moment. Matthew chapter 25. And you recall that in the 41st verse, this is the chapter, very important chapter on prophecy and things that are going to happen. Look, if you will, Jesus talking. Verse 41 of chapter 25 of Matthew. Then he will also say to those on his left, depart from me, accursed ones, into the eternal fire, which has been prepared for the devil and his angels, not for people. Will people be there? Those who reject Christ. He says, ultimately, why was hell prepared? For the devil and his angels. And so that's exactly where he's going to spend eternity. Now I want to conclude by just mentioning one other thing here. When I think about our relationship to Satan and how we're to respond, I think there are four verses of Scripture that I'd give you. And the first one is in 1 Peter chapter 5. You'll recall what Peter said here as he was talking about Satan, our adversary. Here's what he said. He said in verse 8, chapter 5, be of sober spirit, be serious-minded, be on the alert. Your adversary, the devil, prowls about like a roaring lion seeking someone to devour. We need a discerning spirit. So listen, we ought to be alert to Satan because he is always there to lay a snare if possible. So my first responsibility when it comes to my relationship to him is to be alert, for example, to his very presence. The second thing is Ephesians chapter 4, verse 27. A very important passage here. Look at this. He says in our being sensitive to what's going on, verse 27 says, do not give the devil an opportunity. Don't give him an opportunity. Be alert. Don't give him an opportunity. Now, what does he mean by that? It simply means this. For example, let's say that when you grew up, your parents, they drank. And so they always had beer in the refrigerator. And I'm sorry to say that oftentimes that can be true of even believers. And so that's what you saw. But you knew better, and so you didn't tamper that. You didn't become a part of that. So now your friends invite you out to a party, and everybody's going to be drinking and carousing and carrying on. Now, you possibly can go and not drink. But you know what he says? He says, don't even give him an opportunity. There's some places you don't go. There's just some things you don't do. There's some things you don't look at. There's some things you don't let your mind think about. Don't even give him an opportunity. When we head in a direction that we know is not right, you know what we are saying? Well, here's what we're setting ourselves up. He's sitting out there waiting for us. We're giving him an opportunity to snare us. He says, first of all, be very alert. Secondly, he says, don't give him an opportunity. Don't even allow him the privilege. Then, of course, he says in this sixth chapter, he says, we're to wake up in the morning and dress up. We're to dress up, listen, and we dress up in the clothes that fit whatever we're going to do for the day. But there's the one suit we should put on every day, and that's the armor of God. And we'll talk about that in a later message. And then in James chapter 4, look at that if you will. James chapter 4, I want you to just notice this verse. He says here, and these two things go together, and that's the reason I want you to look at them. He says in chapter 4, verse 7, here's what I'm to do. I'm to be alert, yes. Don't give him any place, yes. Dress up in armor, yes. But verse 7 says, submit therefore to God, resist the devil, and he will flee from you. Draw near to God, and he will draw near to you. Cleanse your hands, you sinners, and purify your hearts, you devil-minded. But he says we're to resist him. And that's what we've talked about in the first message in this series, and that is standing firm, standing against, resisting him. So as a believer, what is my relationship to him? Well, I'm certain to be drawing my strength from my Lord. I am to be standing firm, dressed in the armor. I am to be alert to Satan. I am not to give him any place, and I am to resist him. And so that is our position. That is our relationship to him. Now, if you have never trusted Jesus Christ as your personal Savior, you say, well, then what's my relationship to the devil? It's real simple. He's got you exactly where he wants you. He will tell you that you don't need God. Or he will tell you if you're going through some difficult time in your life, well, God can't help you. You can't pray. He's not going to answer your prayer. Well, he may not answer your prayers about other things, but here's one prayer he will answer. Because the Bible says it. Whosoever shall call upon the name of the Lord shall be saved. Friend, Almighty God will save you from your sin. The devil will tell you, he's not going to forgive you for what you've done. Look what you've done. You know what? There's not anything God will not forgive. God will forgive you of your sin no matter what. That's what the cross is all about. The cross is all about Jesus laying down his life at Calvary so that no matter what you've done, no matter where you've been, it's your unbelief. That's the thing that's made you lost. When you say to him, Father, forgive me of my sins. God, forgive me of my sins. I'm placing my trust in Jesus. I do accept his death at Calvary as payment of my sin. The moment you, by faith, receive him as your personal Savior, you become a child of God, sealed by the Holy Spirit of promise. Or it may be that you've been tampering with something. You read your horoscope. Forget it. Don't do it anymore. Or you've been thinking about asking someone to tell you a fortune. You've already got a fortune. God knows what it is. He'll tell you in due season. Or it may be that you have some area of your life and you've been giving the devil. You've just been giving him one opportunity after the other. You see, it'd be absolutely foolish for a man who has a problem with gambling to take his vacation in Las Vegas. Now, I'm not knocking Las Vegas. I'm sure it's a nice place. But a man who has that kind of a problem hasn't gotten the business going there. A person who has a problem with drinking shouldn't be going to a nightclub. Shouldn't go there anyway. But I'm saying if he has a problem with drinking, then don't go sit down at the bar waiting for your table in the restaurant. There are all kinds of opportunities you can give him. Don't do it. Now, he says, forsake not the assembling of yourselves together. We said, when we come together, it's a training session for the battles we face. Now, I can tell you something. You watch this. You just watch this. This coming week, watch out. Just watch out. I'm telling you. Because Satan says, okay, all right, so you've heard all the truth. I've been blasted twice today. So I'm going to see if I can't come back and do a little damage. Tomorrow morning when you get up, here's what you do. You put it on. You just read that sixth chapter of Ephesians about the armor of God. Put it on. Remember that you're going to stand, you're going to draw your strength from God. You're going to stand firm against him. You're going to resist him. You're going to be alert to him. You're going to be in the Word of God. You're going to be on your face before God because you and I live in a world that's at war with Almighty God. And so we want to walk obediently before him, trusting him. And you know what? In spite of everything he throws at us, I can't wait to get to that passage, the latter part of that passage about how we adjust, because everything he throws at us, you know what? If we keep the shield of faith up, nothing he throws at us is going to work. Not one thing.
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3: Today's scripture reading is Mark chapter 16, verses 5 through 7. Entering the tomb, they saw a young man sitting at the right, wearing a white robe, and they were amazed. And he said to them, "Do not be amazed. You are looking for Jesus, the Nazarene, who has been crucified. He has risen. He is not here. Behold, here is the place where they laid him. But go, tell his disciples and Peter, he is going ahead of you to Galilee. There you will see him, just as he told you."
4: Peter was devastated when he realized he denied Christ as Jesus had foretold. This was the man who just hours earlier had vowed to die for his Lord. He probably spent the next few days suffocating under a weight of guilt. Maybe you know how heavy the burden of sin is. The weight goes everywhere with us, dragging our heart toward despair. But for all who've trusted that Jesus' death paid the penalty for their sin, the feeling of condemnation is just that, a feeling. The fact is that believers are not condemned for their sin, no matter how terrible or habitual it may be. We sometimes judge ourselves harshly because our actions and motives fall short of a holy standard. But when God looks at the Christian, he sees the righteousness of Christ, which clothes us from the moment we trust in him. No one can do enough to merit his own salvation. Jesus alone removes the believer's sin. God understands our heart's burdens. That's why the angel at the empty tomb delivered a message that specifically named Peter. The one who had failed the most publicly needed to be personally reassured he would see and be accepted by the risen Lord. There is no condemnation in Christ, and God wants all believers to live as if they know it.
1: With a message from God's Word, here's Charles Stanley.
0: Hope is the desire for something good and the expectation that you and I will receive it. If someone has defined hope, that is the patient, disciplined, confident waiting for something that we desire to come to pass. God has placed in all of us a sense of hope. There's something good about hoping. There's something healthy about hoping. And there's something very unhealthy about not hoping. In fact, you recall, the Bible says that hope deferred causes the heart to become sick. And so God has placed in every single one of us a desire, a hope for those things that are good in life. Now, those desires or those hopes may encompass many things. For example, somebody may hope for a bigger house, for a larger car, for a better job, for a final relationship with someone else, whatever it might be. There's nothing wrong with hoping for good things, good experiences, good relationships in life. And so sometimes when people think about asking the Lord or hoping for anything, they think, well, I shouldn't hope for anything material. Well, why not? Because the Bible says in Psalms, God takes great pleasure in prospering his servants, which means all of us. And not only that, he says, if you and I delight ourselves in him, he'll give us the desires of our heart. In fact, there's not any verses in the scripture I know of anywhere that God in any way speaks negatively against wealth or against blessing. He only says that when he gives those things, you and I are to use them properly. And so it's not a matter of having them, it's how we use them. So many of us have many hopes for different things. But we can hope not only for material things, but a person can hope, for example, for an opportunity of service in the Lord's work. Some young person could hope that the Lord may call them to preach the gospel or to sing it. Or someone may hope, well, somehow, in some way, that God would give them the privilege of serving him in the church. And there are those people who hope that somehow God will make it possible for them to give more for the Lord's work. Or someone may hope to be called to the mission field. So there are many hopes that you and I have, very legitimate hopes, all of them. It's a matter of what is the will of God for our life. Now, it's one thing to talk about the object of our hope. It's something else to talk about the source of it. And so what I want to talk about in this message today is the source of that hope. And the source of that hope is very clearly given in 1 Timothy chapter 1, and I want you to turn there if you will, because Paul makes it very clear in one single verse what is the source of our hope. The object of our hope may be many things. The source of our hope should only be one thing. So Paul, writing to young Timothy, begins his epistle by answering that question when he says in the first chapter and the very first verse, Paul, an apostle of Christ Jesus, according to the commandment of God our Savior, and of Christ Jesus, who is our hope. That is not the only time he says it, but here he says it very clearly, that Christ Jesus is our hope. Now, I want you to turn back, if you will, to Romans chapter 15, and I want you to remember something that the apostle Paul said here about hope, and about the place of scriptures, and their encouragement of us to have hope. He says in Romans 15, verse 4, he says, for whatever was written in earlier times, speaking of the Old Testament primarily, whatever was written in earlier times was written for our instruction, that through perseverance and the encouragement of the scriptures, we might have hope. So our hope is oftentimes strengthened by the Word of God, by prayer, and as you and I read how God worked in the lives of his Old Testament saints as well as his New Testament followers, you and I are certainly encouraged to have hope. So as we think in terms of hope today, I want us to think in terms of the source of our hope, which the Apostle Paul said to Timothy, is Christ Jesus. Now, it's one thing to say that I have hope. What is the basis of that hope? What is the root of that hope? What is the foundation upon which I have hope? Because a person can have hope, for example, based on their own God-given talents and abilities. They can have hope of achieving based on those abilities. They can have hope of possessing things because of their wealth. And so their hope really is in their money and their wealth. Or a person may be able to achieve some things based on, have hopes based on their relationships with other people and their capacity to manipulate circumstances and so forth. But what I want you to notice here is this, that all of our hope built on anything other than the person of Jesus Christ is not a secure hope. And I want us to look at this because the truth is your hope and mine is based on a personal relationship with Jesus Christ, not just knowing or believing that there is a God, but rather on a personal relationship with Him. And that personal relationship with Him is the work of God in your life and my life. So as we think in terms of the source of our hope, it is all related to our personal relationship with Christ. I want you to go back, if you will, to John chapter 6 and verse 44. And you recall that Jesus said something here that most of us would say, well, it's in the Bible, therefore I believe it. And yet, on the other hand, many people do not believe it. But here it is clearly written in John chapter 6, verse 44. How do you and I develop a personal relationship with Jesus Christ? Because our hope really is based on that relationship. Here's what he says. No one can come to me unless the Father who sent me draws him. Jesus is explaining in this verse of Scripture how you develop a relationship with Him. He says, no one can come to me, Jesus speaking, unless the Father who sent me draws him, and I will raise him up on the last day. So when a person says, well, I'll get saved when I get ready. No, you won't. You'll only get saved when the Spirit of God draws you. It is the work of the Holy Spirit. It is the work of God. The Bible says in the 16th chapter of John, for example, that the Holy Spirit will come into the world in order to convict us of sin, convict us of our need of our relationship with the Lord Jesus Christ, convict us of our separation from God because of our sin. He says not only convict us of our sin, but of the righteousness of Christ. What does he mean by that? The fact that when Jesus Christ went to the cross, his death paid our sin debt in full. And the third thing he says he will convict us of is the judgment to come. That is, that we will all stand before God and give an account for our life. So when we think about a personal relationship with our Lord, it is a personal relationship that is based on the work of God drawing us, wooing us, tugging at our heart, convicting us of our sin, making us aware that we need Him in our life. Likewise, involved here is what the Bible calls the new birth experience. My relationship, my personal relationship with Him is a matter of an experience that we have. And you remember that Jesus said to Nicodemus, as they were speaking one night, He said, Nicodemus, except a man be born again, he cannot see the kingdom of God. What did that mean? It meant a new life. It meant a spiritual birth. The spirit that was dead because of sin is made alive again in the new birth experience. So when somebody says, have you ever been born again? What they're asking biblically is this. Has there ever been an experience between you and Jesus Christ whereby your dead spirit was made alive by the presence of the Holy Spirit upon your acceptance of Jesus Christ's death at Calvary for the atonement of your sins? When he says, except a man be born again, he cannot see the kingdom of God, that means he can't understand it, nor can he enter into the kingdom of God. Jesus said, I am the way, the truth, and the life. No man comes to the Father but by me. So therefore, if I'm going to have hope, and my hope is to be based on Jesus, it is the work of God in my life, but it is also the result of a new birth experience. And Paul said in 2 Corinthians chapter 5, he said, therefore, we have become new creations, new creatures in Christ. What is it about us that becomes new once we become a child of God? What becomes new is not this body of ours, but our spirit, our heart, our attitude, our objectives in life, our goals in life, our whole perspective on life begins to change because now we begin to realize that we belong to God, that we're His possession, that He's now living on the inside of us. Something dramatic happens to a person when they become a child of God. And what happens is they are now positioned for Jesus Christ to be their hope. Only when a person has been born again can they say that God is their hope, or they're hoping in God, or they're hoping in the Lord Jesus Christ. And so, first of all, he says our relationship is based on the work of God drawing us. It is based on a personal experience, receiving Christ as our personal Savior, being born again, born from above, born by the Spirit. But likewise, he says we are born into a new hope, a living hope. So I want you to, if you will, turn to 1 Peter. 1 Peter chapter 1, and this verse may not be quite so familiar to you. So I want you to look at this first chapter of 1 Peter, and look, if you will, in the third verse. In the third verse of 1 Peter chapter 1, Peter's writing to those who are undergoing persecution, all kinds of difficulty, and he says in verse 3, "Blessed be the God and Father of our Lord Jesus Christ, who according to his great mercy has caused us to be born again to what? To a living hope through the resurrection of Jesus Christ from the dead." So when somebody says, well, my hope is in Jesus, what is it about Jesus that makes it possible for me to stake my whole future on him? My hope of eternal life, my hope of his intervention in my life here and now. What is the basis of it? The basis of it is, he says here, look, he says, through the resurrection of Jesus Christ from the dead. If Jesus Christ had not risen from the dead, you and I would have many reasons to doubt a lot of what he said. The fact that he rose from the dead was the acid test of the validity and the truthfulness of every single thing Jesus said. So what he's saying here is this, that you and I have been born again. Our new birth experience brought into our life a living hope. Now we know that our hope is not some ethereal kind of foggy, cloudy idea out there that, like many people who are not believers have. They say, well, I have hope in this and hope in that and hope in the other. Well, what's that hope based on? If my hope is only based on my ability, if my hope is only based on my talents or my skills or my ability to manipulate something, if it is only based on that, then I don't have a lot of hope. And you see, a person who has rejected Jesus Christ and talks about going to heaven, or they hope when they die that they will go to heaven, that hope is based on what? It is simply based on an attitude. It is based on an idea. It is based on a wish. It is based on a very frothy desire, for the simple reason there is absolutely no basis for that hope whatsoever. He says, except a man be born again, he cannot see the kingdom of God. Jesus said, I am the way, the truth, and the life. No man comes to the Father but by me. Therefore, any hope of heaven, excluding the Lord Jesus Christ from that life, has absolutely no basis whatsoever. Now, there are a lot of folks who don't like to hear that. The reason they don't like to hear it, because they feel confined. They feel shoved toward. They feel pulled toward. They feel as if there's something exclusive going on. No, Jesus said, if I be lifted up, I will draw all men to me. He said again, God so loved the world that he gave his only begotten Son, that whosoever believes in him should not perish. It is not a matter of being exclusive. It is simply a matter that the new birth experience prepares a person for heaven, because a person who is dead to the things of God, dead to the things of Scripture, would have absolutely no enjoyment whatsoever in heaven with all the rest of us saints. Therefore, he says, except a man be born again, he cannot see the kingdom of God. Any hope of heaven, any hope of eternal life, any hope of life after death that has anything to it at all would have to be based upon the person of Jesus Christ. And so he says here that our hope is based on relationship. Relationship engineered by God by drawing us through the new birth experience, born again to a living hope. Then he says something else very important in Colossians chapter 1. Look at that if you will. In Colossians chapter 1, he says something else about this hope that's so very important, because it is not some ethereal, cloudy kind of idea out yonder somewhere. But Paul, talking about the mysteries, he mentions a couple of mysteries. For example, when he mentions here, he says, beginning in verse 25. Well, let's begin in verse 24. He says, now I rejoice in my sufferings for your sake, and in my flesh I do my share on behalf of his body, which is the church, in filling up that which is lacking in Christ's afflictions. That is, Paul himself suffered a great deal. Then he says, of this church I was made a minister, according to the stewardship from God bestowed on me for your benefit, that I might fully carry out the preaching of the word of God. That is, the mystery which has been hidden from the past ages and generations, but has now been manifest to his saints. There are two mysteries. Number one, that the Gentiles, that is, that we who are not Jews, would be included in God's covenant preparation and provision for salvation. The Jews figured that they only were worthy of being saved. But one of the mysteries is that God included the Gentiles in His redemptive plan. The second mystery, which is the one that He's speaking of here, if you'll notice in verse 27, He says, to whom God willed to make known what is the riches of the glory of this mystery among the Gentiles, which is Christ in you, the hope of glory. So what He's saying here is this, that not only is our hope a hope in the Lord Jesus Christ, but this hope is in a person who lives within us, Christ in you. Jesus went to great lengths to impress upon His disciples about their relationship. And you'll recall that the night before He was crucified, they were on their way to the garden. And you recall that He said to them, He said, I am the vine, you are the branches. He that abideth in me and I in him. Then He describes this relationship of the vine and the branch. He says, the vine, for example, is the Lord Jesus. He says, we are like branches that have been grafted into the vine. We've become a part of that. The sap that runs in the vine runs in the branch. The Spirit of God who is in the Lord Jesus Christ now in us. And so He says this relationship we have is a relationship of abiding, resting in, living in. So that when you trusted the Lord Jesus Christ as your personal Savior, what happened was the Lord Jesus came to live on the inside of you in the presence of the Holy Spirit. Therefore, our hope isn't somewhere out yonder. Our hope isn't something that we've come up with. Our hope is a person. The object of our hope may be many things, but the source of our hope is a person. That person is Jesus Christ who abides within us, lives on the inside of us in the presence of the Spirit. Therefore, our hope is genuine. Our hope is personal. Our hope is intimate. Our hope is eternal. Our hope never changes. Our hope is reliable. Our hope is faithful because it is the person of the Godhead named Jesus Christ. Every single believer has that hope living within him and within her. Therefore, we can face difficulty and hardship and trial in life with a sense of confidence. And so when you think about the fact that you and I have been given, listen, we have been given life, we have been given eternal life, we have been given the presence of Jesus Christ living on the inside of us, what an awesome life you and I have to live. And when I think about all the joy and the hope and the assurance and the confidence that God has provided for us, even in this messed up world that you and I live in, we have a tremendous hope and a tremendous reason for living with joy in our heart. I think oftentimes people who are so gifted in so many ways, and what they want to do is they want to spend their life working and making money, and then they want to retire one of these days somewhere. Well, my idea about retiring is very personal. That is, when you get through doing what you're doing in the secular world, the rest of your life you should absolutely give to God with no reservation whatsoever. All of your life was given to you by Him. And so when people say, well, I would serve the Lord, but I don't have time. Listen, when you quit work, when you stop doing what you're doing in the secular world, you have the rest of your life. And I have a very strong conviction about that. I do believe that people who finish their secular work and then begin to serve the Lord full time, I know that you're going to be happier. I know that you are going to feel more fulfilled than you've ever felt in your life. I have a strange feeling that you're probably going to be healthier than you were before. And not only that, I believe you'll live longer. Now, I can't prove that, but I'll tell you one thing. I'd rather do it my way than the other way. Because this idea of saying, well, I'm going to retire and just sit around. You know what you do? You send your body a message. Life is over. Work is over. And so what happens? Your body begins to degenerate. So what has God given us? He has given you years and years of experience, years and years of knowledge, years and years of wisdom, years and years of skill, and you have sharpened up your skills in so many areas. Then when it comes to the time that you lay aside your secular job, then you come to one of the pastors and say, the rest of my life, I want to serve the Lord God. I want to do what He wants me to do. I want to be what He wants me to be. Just think about it. No church would ever have any problem having workers in that church if all the people who retired, take yourself a month. We'll give you a 30-day vacation if you want to. Then come to the pastor, if you will, and say, what I would like to do is I want to serve the Lord in some fashion. There would never be any more appeals from the pulpit about workers in the church because there'd be so many people who are serving the Lord. Now you say, well, here I am. I've retired at 62 or 65 or whatever it might be. And what do I have to say? Well, who would listen to me? If you come to church or if you listen to this program or if you watch this program week after week after week after week and you're smart enough to take notes, write down the things that you know. Over the years, you're going to have a notebook. You're going to have a mind. You're going to have a heart full of biblical truth. The only thing I do week after week is just tell you what God says. That's all. If you just write down the key points, if you just write down the things that God speaks to your heart, imagine listening to 20 or 25 years and some people walk up to me and say, I've been listening to you for 20-some years, and here's my notebook, and I've got four or five more at home just like it. I think about what a treasure of truth they have. It has nothing to do with the messenger. It has to do with the Word of God. All I'm doing is telling you what God says. You write it down. You've got it. It's yours. And so imagine if a person comes to church 20 or 30 years, taking notes, listening to the messages of the gospel, and then somebody put you at 70 years of age or 65 years of age into a group of teenagers. You say, no way. No way. Well, you think twice. Wait a minute. Because first of all, it won't take you very long. If you're smart at the age of 65 or 50 or whatever you may be, and you walk in a bunch of teenagers and they think, the first Sunday, who sent Noah into this class? Who sent him in here? But let me tell you something. It won't take long. If you'll be honest and open and transparent and tell them about all your failures, if you start off the first week saying, let me tell you, I fail. You got them. You've got them for the rest of the time. They'll see that you're real, that you're transparent. They'll find that you've got wisdom and knowledge and understanding about things they hadn't even ever thought about in life. How if they will listen to you carefully, they can avoid a lot of things in life that they think right now are the things to do. God will use you in the most unusual ways, not only among that age group, but smaller ones. You take, for example, 4 and 5 year old little boys, oftentimes growing up in a home with no father and no grandfather, and here you come in at 60 or 65 or whatever it might be, and you sit down with a group of 5 or 6 year old kids and you start loving them and expressing your love to them. Listen, friend, there's no way God won't use you in the most unusual way if you will let Him do it. The very gift of life has been given to you. So God says that we're to work 6 days a week and take care of our families and all of our needs and so forth, but there's going to come a time that you're not going to have to do that. So what are you going to do with your life? You're just going to waste it away? You're just going to sort of do what the world's doing? And I don't want to get off into a particular sport because, sure enough, I get accused saying, well, you don't like that one. Yes, I do. It's not a matter of that. I'm simply saying this. Don't spend your life hitting anything small and white the rest of your life when you could be doing something for Jesus. Now, I'm not opposed to that. And that, you know, I'm not. Because I have my own hobbies, and so it's not a matter of that. It's a matter of what are you going to do with your life? What's your purpose for living? That is, after you stop your secular job, what's your purpose for living? Is it to have a good time? That's not what God says. We're to be serving Him. Listen, we're to be serving Him until the day He calls us home. That doesn't mean you have to report to church and work 8 hours a day, but at least think about giving yourself away to the kingdom of God, to the person of Jesus Christ. Think about the excitement that you'll have if you spend 20 years of your life. And you see, if you're 50 or 60, somewhere thereabouts, then more than likely you'll live to be 80, 85. You may live to be 90. Suppose you had 20 more years to live after you retire. What are you going to do those 20 years? Just think of how many people you could affect. How many lives would be changed as a result of your loving them and sharing with them what God has taught you those first 60 years of your life. What He wants us to do is to step in the center of His will. Listen, you step in the center of His will in your life, no matter what your age is, you will be absolutely amazed what God will do in you, what God will do for you, and what God will do through you if you will give Him the privilege of doing it. So we should, listen, we above all people have hope. Our hope isn't based on some fancy idea, some pie-in-the-sky kind of idea. Our hope is based on a living person. On the resurrected Christ who sits at the Father's right hand to make intercession for us, which means simply this, that God the Son is for us. He's on our side. He is for us. He's the one who generates hope in our life. He's the one who gives us hope in difficult, trying circumstances of life. So when I think about what is the basis of our hope, it is a personal relationship with Jesus Christ. The work of God in our heart, drawing us to Himself. The experience of the new birth, whereby we're changed and transformed. given to us a living, vibrant hope that is alive every day. It isn't just some pie-in-the-sky hope out yonder past death, but we have hope every day. Every morning you and I get up, we have, listen, not only hope, we have confident hope. Because you see, there are measures of hope. There is faint hope. There is strong hope. There is absolute confident hope. That is the confidence that you and I live in. And those of us who are believers, and if we've been in the Word sometime and we know what God says about some things and we understand some of those things, hope, listen, hope begins to transfer and to be transformed into confidence and assurance. And there's more confidence and assurance than merely hope. And yet for many people, it's a matter of hope. And so it is our relationship with Him. The fact that you and I have Christ Jesus living on the inside of us, listen, that means I have hope in every single circumstance of life, no matter what, because the source of my hope is within me and will never leave me. He says, I will never leave you nor forsake you. We, above all people, have much to shout about, sing about, praise about, and worship about, and it's all wrapped up in one word, and that is Jesus. Amen. Now, in light of that, because He is our hope, that makes us adequate to face every single circumstance of life. And so I want us to pick just three particular areas of life that all of us have to deal with. When we think in terms of hope, we think in terms of the fact of Jesus Christ living on the inside of us and facing all the different aspects of life. One of those things that I think that we should think about is this. And that is, because of our personal relationship with Jesus Christ, we have hope of victory over moral trials and testings and temptations in our life. We have hope of victory over those moral times of testing and temptation trials in our life. You and I live in a very, very corrupt world, full of sensuality and lust, full of idolatry, full of jealousy and envy and strife and dissensions and all the rest. In fact, things haven't changed. If you go to Galatians chapter 5, look at that for a moment. The Apostle Paul here describes what is the natural, normal lifestyle of a person without God in their life. He says in chapter 5, beginning in verse 19. Now, when he says the deeds of the flesh, he's not talking about flesh and blood. He's talking about something within us, which he calls flesh, or what I call naturalness. That is, if I just act in my natural, normal kind of life, then we would be extremely ungodly. But listen to what he says. He says, now this is the way life is without Christ. He says in verse 19, now the deeds of the flesh, our conduct, our behavior, are evident, which are immorality, impurity, sensuality, idolatry, sorcery, enmity, strife, jealousy, outbursts of anger, disputes, dissensions, factions, envyings, drunkenness, carousing, and things like these, of which I forewarn you, just as I have forewarned you, that those who practice such things shall not inherit the kingdom of God. Now, he's not saying that if a person is saved and were to commit one of those sins again, they wouldn't be saved. But he's talking about people who are unsaved. These are the deeds of the flesh who are unsaved and who have never trusted Jesus Christ as their Savior. This is a way of life for them. Now, then if you notice, he says, but, verse 22, the fruit of the Spirit is love, joy, peace, patience, kindness, goodness, faithfulness, gentleness, self-control. Against such there is no law. That is, that should be characteristic of our life. And I'm simply saying this, that apart from Jesus Christ living His life in us, apart from Jesus Christ living His life through us, we are not strong enough within ourselves by sense of self-determination and just grit and grind determining, I will not sin, I will not sin, I will not sin. Anytime you draw a line in your life, anytime you set up rules and regulations, you know what Satan does? His first thing he does, he goes after the rules and regulations. He puts his emphasis in your life on the rules and regulations of things that you're not supposed to do. That's why you don't hear me talking about rules and regulations. Don't do this and don't do that and don't do the other. For the simple reason, anytime Satan can get you to say, well, this thing over here I shall not do. That's exactly how he went after Adam and Eve. He didn't say, Adam and Eve, wonderful. Look at all these trees y'all can eat of. Just help yourself. Just enjoy yourself. He said, there's one over here that the one you can't eat from. That's the way Satan operates. He nails us in the areas in which, if we're not careful, we draw a circle around. So you see, living the Christian life isn't something that you and I do by reading the Bible and praying and going to church. Living the Christian life, in essence, is this: allowing the indwelling presence of Jesus, let Him have His freedom to express Himself through us and in us. So that the Christian life is not what you and I do. The Christian life is allowing the Lord Jesus Christ to live His life in and through us. It is a matter of faith. Is it easy? No. But I can tell you this. It is far easier to trust Him to live His life through us than it is for me to try in my own effort and self-determination to do the right thing. Because every single one of us are human. We're going to be human till the day we die, and there's not going to ever come a time when you reach some status in life where there is no temptation and no trials in life. If you go back to Romans chapter 7, to the Apostle Paul, who above all men in the Scriptures knew the Lord Jesus Christ as no one knew Him and understood Him. Go back to that 7th chapter, and here's what you'll find. And I'll come to one verse particularly in a moment. Here you find the Apostle Paul saying, now I know what I ought to do, but that's not what I do. I know what I shouldn't do, but in spite of myself, I find myself doing that. That's what he says in this 7th chapter. Then if you'll notice, he comes to the 24th verse and he says, wretched man that I am, verse 24, wretched man that I am, who will set me free from the body of this death? Paul saw within himself his own inadequacy. He saw within himself his own frailties and failures. The Apostle Paul never bragged about his righteousness. Now, he said, we are clothed in the righteousness of Christ. That's true. But you know what he's saying toward his dying day? Here's what he's saying. He said, I am chief among sinners. The Apostle Paul was aware of his sinfulness, aware of his weakness, aware of his frailties. And if you remember in 2 Corinthians chapter 12, what he says, he said, when I find myself the weakest, when I am at my rope's end, when I am such an absolute failure, it's in those moments when I am so totally inadequate that I find the Spirit and the power of God surging through me to strengthen me and to enable me. It's a very difficult thing to come to the place in life where you have to admit, I can't live the Christian life. But I can remember in my own life when I recognized that I wasn't even supposed to do it in my own strength. Growing up in the church that I grew up in, it was don't do this, don't do that, don't do the other. Do this, do that, do the other. I tried all the don'ts, I tried all the do's, and you know what? None of them worked. The things I should have been doing, I didn't do. The things I shouldn't have been doing, I did do. I was like the Apostle Paul, because there's not anything in the human makeup that enables us to live a godly life, because our naturalness, the very naturalness with which we were born, is going to be ruled supreme unless there is a power greater than ourselves on the inside of us exercising a life that is godly and holy. We cannot do it. We cannot do it. And so, my friend, the last thing you want to do is to be a little prideful and egotistical about how holy you are, because you're just about ready to fall off a cliff. Because all of us, listen, while we are saints saved by the grace of God, we still have awesome potential to sin against God. That naturalness is going to be there until the Lord Jesus Christ comes. Now, when you hear somebody say they believe in entire sanctification, what that means is this. They believe that at some place, somehow, some way, reading the Scriptures, going to church, praying, and by their self-determination, they can reach a place in life where they don't sin anymore. Wouldn't that be wonderful? To say, well, you know, praise the Lord, no more sin. No more temptation, no more sin. Just going to live absolutely holy, absolutely godly the rest of our life. Well, the only problem with that is the Bible doesn't teach it, and that's the big problem. For the simple reason that God nowhere says that you and I will reach a stage in this life where we will no longer sin. It is not a matter of whether we ever will or not. It is a matter of our attitude. No one is strong enough in themselves. Our hope for living a godly, moral life is a hope based upon a relationship, a personal relationship, a personal commitment, a personal dependence upon the Savior Himself. I think about the kids who are growing up today in this society and teenagers, and think about what they're having to face. They've got it in the television. They've got it in the magazines. They've got it in the movies. They've got it everywhere. Everywhere you turn, sensuality, lust, and all the rest just pouring in upon their minds. How in the world will this young generation survive the garbage dumped upon them by adults? How will they survive? They'll only survive if they understand who it is on the inside of them that is their hope of living a godly, moral life. We are all frail, and we are all weak, and we all have our weaknesses. I'm here to tell you, it doesn't make any difference whether you are 16 or 60 or 70. The naturalness does not disappear. You and I can live a godly life, but the naturalness is still there. There is still the ability, there is still the potential to disobey and sin against God. Our hope of victory morally in this life is our hope in the personal relationship with Jesus Christ. There's a second area that I think is so very important here, and that is our hope for surviving difficult circumstances in this life is based on our relationship to Jesus. Our hope of dealing with difficult circumstances. I want you to turn, if you will, to 2 Corinthians chapter 11 for a moment, and I want us to look at this passage in a little different light. This is a little biographical sketch of some of the things the Apostle Paul went through, and I want you to notice some things here, because as I think about what Paul suffered, he was a man who had naturalness about him. In fact, he probably, to some degree, may have had some kind of eye problem or something, but he had something that bothered him greatly. Listen to what this says about him. Now, here he was, one of God's servants, understood Jesus as no one understood him. In fact, the Apostle Paul is the one who interprets to us the life of Christ. If we only had the Gospels and did not have the epistles, we'd be missing a great deal. So listen to what happens to him now. We begin in verse 23. He says, "Are they servants of Christ? I speak as if insane. I more so, in far more labors and far more imprisonments, beaten times without number, often in danger of death." Now here's what I want you to notice. Think about this. Five times the Apostle Paul received 39 lashes from the Jews. Now what does that mean? That doesn't mean they went out to the bushes and got a switch. That's not what the kind of, they had a leather whip. In the end of it, oftentimes they would weave bone in order that when that came around and hit a man's back, it would just rip it open. We're talking about five times this man's back, but not just his back, but his body was beaten with this whip with these tongs in it. Now think about it. What do you suppose this man's back looked like? Five times they beat him. That's 196 times lashes came across his body, tearing his flesh. I'd have to ask the Apostle Paul, about that 37th time, how did you think you were going to survive? Jesus. What was your hope of survival when they were beating you? Listen, they weren't just beating him. Watch this. They weren't just beating him, whipping him as a criminal. These were Jews. Five times, 196 lashes his body took in five different sessions out of anger, bitterness, hostility, and the desire to kill this man. Kill this man. He says three times he's beaten with rods. Paul, about that 35th time when that rod came across your body, how did you think you were going to survive? Jesus. Jesus was his only hope of survival. He says, for example, that three times they suffered shipwreck, and a night and a day, he says, I've spent in the deep. Can you imagine the Apostle Paul on the third shipwreck thinking, this could be it. What was his hope of survival out there in the midnight on a piece of wood or something he was floating on? Surviving in the storm, surviving at night, a day and a night at sea, nothing to drink, nothing to eat. And here's a man who'd given his life to serve God. Why in the world would the Lord allow such pain and suffering to one of his choices? In fact, his choices serve when it comes to understanding the mind of God. What was his hope of survival? It was Christ living on the inside of him. No one had that concept like the Apostle Paul. He knew that Jesus Christ was living within him. He knew that when that whip came across his body, it had to hit the Son of God who lived on the inside of him. When that rod came across his body, they had to be beating the Lord Jesus Christ who lived on the side of him. Then he says, for example, I want you to notice something here. Look in verse 6. Eight times he uses the same word in this 26th verse. He says, I have been on frequent journeys. And he says, here's what happened. In danger from rivers, dangers from robbers, dangers from my countrymen, dangers from the Gentiles, dangers in the city, dangers in the wilderness, dangers on the sea, dangers among false brethren. His life was a life of absolute danger. In fact, over and over and over again, they did their best to assassinate him. So the Apostle Paul, if you ask him, well, Paul, what was your hope out there in the wilderness? What was your hope without food, without water? What was your hope when there were robbers? What was your hope when they were trying to assassinate you? The Apostle Paul would only have one answer. Jesus was his hope. He is the only hope he had. But the Apostle Paul knew that the hope living inside of him, abiding within him, was a hope born in the resurrection of Jesus Christ. It was a hope he could trust absolutely, unquestionably, forever and ever and ever.

all kinds of negative things about the Apostle Paul, but create all kinds of confusion because of false doctrine. Paul, what is your hope for the church? When every time you leave, they come in to absolutely undermine you as a person and undermine what you're teaching. What is your hope, Jesus? Everywhere you turn, the Apostle Paul found himself either confronting the Judaizers or confronting others who wanted to kill him. And here he is in a Roman prison, knowing that his life is coming to an end very soon. Paul, listen, you have spent your life serving the living God. You've poured out your life as a libation, a sacrifice for him. You've been beaten and shipwrecked, and you've sacrificed as no man has sacrificed for the gospel. And here your heavenly Father is letting you come to the end of your life in a Roman prison. What is your hope? How can you stand this? Why do you not doubt this God whom you serve, whom you have done so much for, who seemingly has left you now to die in Roman prison? What is your hope of survival? How are you going to face death? Jesus is the only answer. You see, difficulty, hardships, and trials in our life, things we can't fix, things we can't change, how do we survive? We survive because we have a hope within us, the person of Jesus Christ who will guide us, who will strengthen us, who will enable us, who will grant us wisdom, who will direct our life, who will, no matter what goes on, enable us to be able to face victoriously, triumphantly, those situations, those circumstances that seem absolutely impossible. What is our hope? Our hope is in the person of Jesus Christ. And my friend, if you've never trusted Jesus Christ as your Savior, what is your hope? It has to be your own abilities and talents and skills. And that may be all right to some degree in this life, but what about when it comes to dying? You see, because of my personal relationship with him and because of your personal relationship with him, we have the hope of victory over moral temptation and difficulties and trials. We have hope over those circumstances that are unfixable in life, those trying times, those difficult times when we don't understand what God is up to. And you see, the truth is, humanly speaking, life can get very, very unfair. Very unfair. When you see a lovely couple who love the Lord Jesus Christ, serve him, what happens? Something tragic happens to one of their children. Why did God let it happen to a Christian couple? And oftentimes the sweetest, the godliest men and women, they become ill and oftentimes suffer for years and years. They just die a day at a time for years and years and years. What is their hope? Their hope is only the person of Jesus Christ. And so when we come to this whole idea of death, what is our hope of victory over death? It is the person of Jesus Christ. Now, we can talk about these other things, and a person can talk about their hope in this life and what they can do and what they can buy and what they can, how they can relate to other people, manipulate things. But friend, when it comes to dying, it's just real hard, cold facts. When you breathe your last breath, life is over. There is no more hope. There is no more change. There are no more circumstances that are going to make it possible for you to ever be rightly related to God. And I think about people who live their lives pridefully, egotistically, ignoring God. Then they come to death and you say, well, what's going to happen to you when you die? Oh, I hope I'm going to be okay. I hope God will take me in. Listen, I've heard that. I'm not sure. Now, I haven't read the Bible. I don't go to church. I'm not a Christian. But I hope I'm going to be. I think I'm going to be all right. My friend, let me tell you something. Without Jesus Christ, the last thing on this earth you want to do is to die. Because you're going to die hopeless. Whatever hope you have has absolutely no foundation to it. It has no ground to it. It has nothing in it that's real. It is something you have conjured up in your mind if you think that you're going to live your life, ignore God, reject the Lord Jesus Christ, and then somehow when you breathe your last breath, you go into heaven. You say, well, I'm just going to be annihilated. No, you're not. Well, maybe I'll go to hell. You certainly will. If you die without Jesus Christ, my friend, you will die and be eternally separated from God. You don't have to be. That's what this is all about, the hope that comes in Jesus Christ. And listen, he said he was resurrected from the dead. His resurrection gave us the promise of eternal life, gives us the promise that these bodies of ours are going to be resurrected. And when I think of people who go through long periods of suffering, pain, intense pain that increases and increases,

0: and increases. And sometimes, for example, that disease is because of their sin. Not all the time, but sometime. And I think about people who have contracted AIDS, sometimes because of their sin, sometimes because of somebody else's sin. Not always because of their sin. I want to make that clear. But they know death's coming. There's nothing medically can be done for them. Let me ask you a question. What is your hope, my friend? And I'm not condemning you. What is your hope if you don't have Jesus? You don't have any hope without Jesus. Not any. But that's true of a person who dies of anything. Whether you're an automobile accident, 3 weeks later you die, whatever it might be. Without Jesus, what hope is there? It's real easy to talk about everything. I think everything's going to be okay. Everything's going to be all right. On what basis? That's something you've conjured up in your mind to try to make yourself feel better because you don't want to face reality. Here's what the Word of God says. It is appointed unto men and women once to die, and after this, the judgment of God. Am I being condemning? No. I'm loving you enough to warn you. Please don't die without receiving Jesus Christ as your personal Savior. Because you don't have any hope. Except a man be born again, he cannot see the kingdom of God, nor can he enter into it. Except a man be born again, there's absolutely no hope of eternal life. There's not a single verse in the Bible, not one, that gives any hope whatsoever for anyone who dies without Christ. What about all those Old Testament saints? They didn't have Jesus. Here's the answer. When they brought their lamb to the altar, placed their hands upon its head, confessed those sins, the throat was cut, blood was shed, as a symbol and as a foreshadowing of the coming of the final Lamb of God. God answered their prayer, forgave their sins on the basis of their faith in the shedding of that blood, which was the command of God. God had already predetermined the death of the final Lamb, the Lamb of God, Jesus Christ, at the cross of Calvary. Therefore, they were saved by what? Placing their trust in Almighty God through the shedding of blood, the forgiveness of their sin. The only way to be forgiven of sin is by trusting Jesus Christ to save you. Listen, there is no hope of forgiveness. Let me ask you this. Who can forgive you of your sin and make you fit for heaven? Only one person. And that one person is the one who died and paid your sin debt in full. He is the only one who can forgive. He is the only one who can secure you eternally as a child of God. He's the only one who's ever said, I will never leave you nor forsake you. You can have absolute forgiveness, eternal security, the moment you're willing to trust Jesus Christ as your personal Savior. Because of our relationship to Him, brought about by the work of God, through the new birth experience, unto a living hope by an indwelling Christ. You and I have hope to be able to live above all the moral garbage in this life. We have hope to face every trying, difficult circumstance we ever have to face. He is always reliably, faithfully there to enable us. We have hope when it comes to death. Death may come quickly with no warning whatsoever. It may come over a long period of time. It may come painfully, or maybe not so painfully. But it is coming. And the question is, where is your hope? What is it based on? If it is not based on the truth of this book, my friend, you don't have any hope that's going to last. This is the book I'm going to have to face in the judgment. It doesn't make any difference what your philosophy may be or what your religion may be. Here's the book you're going to have to face in the judgment. It is the Christ of the Bible who will be our judge. This Christ of the Bible who will be our judge is our only hope. And that hope is living on the inside of every single believer. So it is not a time to be remorseful. You and I have within us what the whole world needs. The hope of this world is the person of Jesus. It is not men sitting down at conference tables. Listen, you and I have lived long enough to watch what the world can do. What can the world do? Create more wars, more violence, more debt, more suffering, more pain, more prejudice, more heartache, more shame. What can Jesus do? Forgive us of our sins. Give us a joy in our heart. Give us the gift of eternal life. And give us a purpose for being alive in this day. That is the hope of the Lord Jesus. And my friend, if you've never trusted Him as your Savior, I want to tell you, there's only one answer. If there were two answers, I promise you I'd give you two of them. If there were 10 answers, well, I'd give you 10. There is only one answer in this life. And there's only one answer for the life to come. If you intend to go to heaven, you have no hope of heaven apart from a personal relationship with Jesus Christ. You say, well, how do I do that? Here's how you do it. You ask the Lord Jesus Christ to forgive you of your sins, acknowledging the fact that you've sinned against Him and your sin has separated you from God. Father, forgive me of my sins. Placing your trust in the person of Jesus Christ, what that means is this, that you accept as true that Jesus Christ is the Son of God. You accept as true that He died on the cross, and when He did, the Father did what He said. He placed your guilt, all the guilt of all your sin upon Him. When He died, He paid your sin debt in full, which sets you free from the penalty of sin. God will make you one of His children, and the hope of eternal life becomes a living reality in your life the moment you willing to trust Him as your Savior.
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0: The personally gifted organization, they see the big picture, not only for whatever business they may be in, their spiritual life, they're always looking at the big picture because they realize if my life is going to count today, I must be able to see the big picture out there somewhere. Now the truth is, all of us ought to be organized. All of us should be organized. But the gift of organization has a special bent in that direction, and God has wired them in a very special way.
2: You have a great project in mind. You also have a group of people willing to help. Now you need someone to lead. Believers with the gift of organization are uniquely equipped to be God's planners and coordinators. Today on In Touch, the teaching ministry of Dr. Charles Stanley will learn about those gifted to be leaders and managers as our series, Living in the Power of the Holy Spirit, continues.
0: God has a plan for your life. In fact, He has plans for your life. He has a purpose for your life. He has a will for your life. He's made choices for your life. And then knowing that He's a God of absolute wisdom, unconditional love, and infinite power, that ought to excite every single one of us to say, all right, I want to find out what the plan is. I want to get in the center of it. And I want my life to be a fulfillment of the plan of this awesome, all-wise, all-loving, all-powerful God. Amen? When you think about it, He loves us that much. And He didn't just say it, but He also has equipped every single one of us to fulfill that plan. Whatever His purpose and plan for your life is, He has given us the Holy Spirit. And the Holy Spirit has given to each one of us a spiritual gift. That is a gift that fits, that suits, that's tailored just for the plan and purpose that He has for our life. So the spiritual gifts fit. And they're an absolute necessity. This is a part of the series on living in the power of the Holy Spirit. And one aspect of that is spiritual gifts. And that is, there are motivational gifts. There are manifestations of these gifts. There are different ministries. But Paul said in Romans chapter 12, in verses 6 through 8, he lists and he describes for us what these motivational gifts are. And each person has at least one motivational gift, and oftentimes, more than not, there are secondary gifts that come close, all of which fit together, which simply says that God has equipped every single one of His children, that is those of us who've trusted Christ as our Savior, that's when the Holy Spirit comes to live His life in and through us and to grant us the gift and put it to work. He has enabled us to so live and to so operate will be a success of whatever He calls us to do. So listen to what he says these gifts are in Romans chapter 12, beginning in verse 6. Since we have gifts that differ according to the grace given to us, that is, God's the one who decides, he says, then each one of us is to exercise them accordingly. That is, God not only grants us a gift, but we are accountable to Him for the way we operate these gifts. Then he says, if prophecy according to the proportion of his faith, if service in his serving, he who teaches in his teaching, he who exhorts in his exhortation, he who gives with liberality, he who leads with diligence, and he who shows mercy with mercifulness and cheerfulness. And so these are the gifts. Now, today we're talking about the gift of organization. Now, watch this carefully, because I don't want you to be misled here. When we say the gift of organization, that Greek word means the one who stands in front and leads. It means organization, and it means administration. All three of those words are encompassed here: organization, administration, and leading. So, in order that you will not have the idea that we're talking about some corporate president somewhere, though that may be included, that we're talking about every single person who has this gift has a gift of organization, which will involve administrating, which will involve also leading. And I want to start by simply saying this, that I want you to recognize this is true in the home. Mother, father, children. It's true in your relationships with people. It's true anywhere and everywhere, because God has given you this gift for a very specific reason. So the gift of organization is a gift that is to be employed, as he says, in every aspect of your life. So with that in mind, when you listen to these characteristics, you have to ask yourself, is that the way I think? Is that the way I think? Is that the way I would respond? Is that what motivates me? And if when you can say yes to these, then you'll know that you have this gift. Now, the truth is, all of us ought to be organized. All of us should be organized. But the gift of organization has a special bent in that direction, and God has wired them in a very special way. So what are those characteristics? Let's begin. And they have the ability to see the big picture and be able to visualize the results. Now, let's just bring this down to home, for example. Let's say that you have children, and you're raising children in your home. And so what is the big picture in raising children? Well, it ought to be that you want to raise godly children who will grow up, serve the Lord if at all possible in some fashion, and they will live a godly life, marry a godly person, and live the kind of life that will bring honor and glory to God and be a good heritage to you. So if that's the big picture you have, what happens? You're able to visualize that, and that's in your mind. That's the big picture in your mind about children. So ask yourself this question. In your life today, what is the big picture you have about your personal life? What is it out there that you're looking for? Where are you headed? How do you intend to get there? Do you have a dream? Do you have a vision? Do you have a purpose? Do you believe you have God's plan for your life? Now, watch this carefully. The personal gift of organization, they see the big picture. Not only for whatever business they may be in, their spiritual life, they're always looking at the big picture, because they realize, if my life is going to count today, I must be able to see the big picture out there somewhere. And so, very important, the personal gift of organization understands that. Secondly, the ability to break down major goals into smaller achievable tasks. It's one thing to have big goals, but the question is, did they just remain big goals? The person with the gift of organization looks at the big goal and says, all right, how can I achieve this? I break it down into smaller bites. And we all have heard the old saying, you know, how do you eat an elephant? One bite at a time. You certainly couldn't swallow him. And the truth is, if you're going to accomplish anything in life, you must not only have the big picture, but you must be willing to be able to break it down into small affections. For example, let's say back to godly children. And that is, you're raising godly children, here's what you do. You take a bite at a time. You break it down into smaller bites, and here's what happens. You hammer away at a principle, and then you hammer away at another principle, another principle, another principle. And so what you're doing is you are instilling within the minds of your children or grandchildren these thoughts, godly principles, principles of the Word of God. And so little by little, month after month, year after year, by the time they leave to go away to college, you have sort of impregnated them with so many wonderful, godly principles. When they get away from home, it doesn't make any difference. They know that they're still accountable to God, because you have taught them. You've demonstrated to them. And so what you've done, not sit them down and say, now, in one time, here's the kind of young person I want you to grow up to be. Here's the kind of adult I want you to be. And you give them all these principles one time and say, there. It doesn't happen that way. It's a bite here and a bite there. It's a step here and a step there, and a principle here and a principle there. And you think about this. 18 years you have those children in your home, under your leadership, under your influence, under your testimony, your abilities, your skills, your habits. And you know what happens? They pick them up. They listen to what you say. They watch the way you live. And what you have done over a period of 18 years, you have instilled within them, either good or evil. You've instilled within them diligence or lack of diligence, discipline or lack of discipline. So what happens? Then we wonder why they turn out the way they turn out. And so what you have to ask is, how do we put this big picture together? One step at a time. And so I hammer away at that in the issue of families and so forth, because I don't want you to have the idea, well, you're just talking to somebody who has a big corporation. Big corporation man, you know what he has to do? If he doesn't have the big picture and he doesn't break down into small bites, then you know what? He won't succeed no matter who he is. And so the gift of organization certainly understands that. Then, of course, there's the ability to know what can and what cannot be delegated. The person of gift on organization knows that they're responsible. They know what they can delegate to someone else. They know what they cannot. And oftentimes, parents need to recognize this, because in the family, there are certain things you can delegate to one child because you know that they'll do a good job of it. If you delegated the same thing to one of the other kids, not going to work. So also, whether it's in the ministry or whether it's in your business, people you work for, they delegate responsibilities to certain people because they believe that person has the ability and skills to achieve that. And a person who has a gift of organization, they know what they can delegate and they know what they cannot, because the person not only knows to whom, but realizes that ultimately they're responsible. You remember this. We can't delegate our private meditation to somebody else. In other words, if we said, well, I'm going to delegate my quiet time with God, I'm going to delegate that to my wife, let her do that. Now, let me just say this. You can't do that, but sometimes I'll see a lot of evidence of that. Well, you know, the wife takes the notes. Now, I'm not looking at anybody to see who's taking notes. I'm just saying that I do know that a lot of times the wife's the secretary. Now, that's okay if you get home and you share the notes and talk about them, but maybe you ought to stop and ask yourself the question, would I learn more if I took the notes? Because more than likely, she's only, you know what notes she's taking? The things that apply to her. Oh, the things that may not make you look so good. So you got to think about, you have to think about that. And so the person with the gift of organization, you know what, they know what's going on, and they have the ability to know what they can delegate and what they cannot delegate. Now, if I just made you uncomfortable, it's your own fault, not my fault. So then, of course, there is the tendency to remove themselves from distracting details in order to focus on the ultimate goal. For example, a person who has responsibility, you must focus on the big picture. You must focus on what you want to achieve. You must focus on the dream and not be distracted. And here's what happens. When God gives you a goal in your life or purpose or sense of direction, mark it down. Satan is going to do everything in his power to be a distraction. He's going to distract you with people, ideas, temptations. In other words, there's always a side trail. And remember this one, most of the time, right before you get to a very crucial point in your life, a very crucial point, Satan will offer you a detour every time. He'll let you get right up to it and offer you a detour. And so a person with the gift of organization is a person who knows that they must keep their focus on the goal. They must not allow themselves to get distracted by something else. Listen, when somebody offers you something, you have to ask yourself, first of all, watch this. Does this look like God? Does this sound like God? Is this the wisest thing I can do? That's always the right question. Is this the wisest thing I can do? When you ask yourself that question and you're willing to be obedient to God, He's going to keep you out of trouble. And you're going to be able to accomplish what God wants you to accomplish. So when I think about that, and I think about how oftentimes people get off base because they get distracted by something that looks really good. And as a result, they come up with a great bit of disappointment, because that's just not the way life is. Then, of course, there is the whole issue of the need for loyalty. They want to choose people to work for them who will be loyal to them. They don't want somebody working for them and behind their back stabbing them in the back. Now, I want you to think about this for a moment. Disloyalty is a horrible sin. I'm going to show you why. Listen very carefully. When you're disloyal, you walk the pathway of Judas Iscariot. For the simple reason, he walked with Jesus for 3 years. You would have thought he was as faithful and loyal as anybody, because that's the way he acted. But deep down inside, he was not. And in those crucial moments of the life of the Lord Jesus Christ, for 30 pieces of silver, he betrayed. He was disloyal to the Son of God. He was disloyal to God. He was disloyal to the man who had told him more about who the Father was. He watched his miracles, feeding 5,000, raising the dead, healing lepers. And what happens? For 30 pieces of silver, he turned his back on him. Before you're disloyal to a friend, to a wife or a husband, or to your children, or to your parents, or to the people you work for, ask yourself the question, do I want to walk the path of Judas Iscariot? That's disloyalty. That's the ultimate expression of disloyalty. Right in front of all the other disciples, in front of everybody, he walks up and kisses him, having sold him out for 30 pieces of silver. There are people who work for you who'll do the same thing to you. Disloyal. The person with the gift of organization realizes that if they're going to accomplish anything, especially the goal that they have before them, loyalty is very important. So the gift of organization, that person knows how to choose the right people to do what needs to be done. Then there is the desire to complete the task as soon as possible. A person with the gift of organization, they don't want to just mess around. They want to get the job done. And so whether it's, for example, it's the home, cleaning up, or on your job or in the ministry, let's get it done. In other words, be disciplined enough to put it to work. Let's don't wait around. Let's don't wait till it's convenient. Let's don't wait till... In other words, the person with the gift of organization will never say, well, when I feel like it. Well, if you do things on the basis of what you feel, you won't get much done in life, probably. It's not how I feel. It's what's the task? How do we get it done? Let's get it moving. Let's make it work. And then there is the whole idea of the joy and fulfillment that comes in seeing a completed task, and the joy that the other people will also have. And so the person who has the gift of organization, if you ask them, what brings you the greatest sense of joy? People's approval? Nope. Not people's approval. What brings them the greatest sense of satisfaction and contentment is they got it done. Here's the finished product. We were building this building, or we were doing this, or whatever it might be. We got it done. Even if it's a vacation. We sat down, we planned it, we worked it all out. We went on the vacation, we had a fantastic time. We came home, we were all as happy as we can be. The most important thing is, you know what? We planned it, we did it. And that's very important, because you see, every time you and I plan something and we complete it, there's a sense of satisfaction and success. And remember this, God wants you to be successful at everything that fits His plan and purpose for your life. You have the Holy Spirit to enable you and to help you. And the person with the gift of organization, of course, understands that. Then there's the desire to move on. When a person has the gift of organization, when they complete one task, their desire is that, what's the next project? What's the next task? They just sort of live from one task and one responsibility to the other, and one project to the other. And the person with the gift of organization, they're just wired that way. They're just wired to accomplish the task and then look for the task that is to follow. And so I just want to challenge you that if that's your gift, hey, look, get busy. Identify, even if that's not your gift, identify what are your dreams in life. What do you want to achieve? What do you want to accomplish? What do you want to be like? Who do you want to be like? How do you want your life to end? You better get started now. Then why don't you look at those questions, get by yourself with Almighty God and say, Lord, show me your plan. Show me your will. What's the next step in my life? Show me if I'm on the right path. Show me if I'm heading in the wrong direction. Show me if I have a right relationship or a wrong relationship. Show me financially where I am, where you want me to be. But Lord, I want to walk in the center of your will. And I guarantee you, God will answer that prayer. He's committed to that. And I want to challenge you to be honest enough to ask him. And then you decide. Listen carefully. Do you want the best possible for your life? Now, next year, 20 years from now, the last day of your life, you want the best? Then do what he tells you to do. I want to encourage you, if you've never trusted Jesus Christ as your personal Savior, listen. All of this may be nebulous to you, but not really. Because once you ask Him to forgive you of your sin, which you need to do if you're not saved, and you ask the Lord Jesus Christ to forgive you on the basis of the fact that He died on the cross on your behalf, once you ask Him to forgive you of your sin, and you say to Him, I'm surrendering my life to You, you know what happens? Your sins are forgiven, the Holy Spirit comes to live inside of you, seals you as a child of God forever, and then He begins to, listen, do what? Reveal His will, work out the plan and purpose for your life that God has set before you, if you'll let Him do it. If you're waiting on God, stop waiting. He's waiting on you to surrender your life to Him so He can demonstrate His awesome love for you if you will allow Him to do it.
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2: 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Have you ever been so caught up in what you're doing that you forgot where you're going? With a reminder for believers, here's a moment with Charles Stanley.
0: If you're just living from week to week, to get paid so you can make ends meet, so you can live to the next week and make ends meet, that's no way to live. You say, well, that's the best I can do right now. Then stop and ask God, Lord, what's Your plan? And let me just say this. It's very important for all of us. I do it for myself. I know it's wise. Probably about every 2 or 3 months, usually about every 3 months, I'll stop, back away, don't answer the phone, get in a prayer room in my house, and just say, okay, Lord, I want You to help me to see where I am. Where I'm in my relationship to You. Let me see where I'm in relationship to the church, In Touch, my friends, where I'm in relationships, my health, my exercise, what I'm eating. In other words, where am I? Just help me to understand where I am. If you don't take time often to check out where you are, do you know what will happen? You'll be off on some side road somewhere. Why? Because there's 1,000 voices pulling you over here. Well, I want this, and I want that. This ought to be done. That ought to be done. And these ought to see these people. Ought to do this, and ought to do that. Listen, if you live by should, ought, must, those three persons will kill you. I should do this, I ought to do that, and I must do the other. No, Father, what would You have me to do? And so what you have to remember is this. It's not what other people think. The issue is, what's the task that God has for us? And so, if you have dreams, and you only dream, you'll never get anywhere. When you're willing to ask for the wisdom of God, accept the unconditional love of God to enable you, and you trust in the power of God to provide for you, you can accomplish anything and everything God has set out for your life.
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0: Have you ever wondered about your purpose in life, why God created you, and what you're destined for in life? Maybe you've said, well, I'm not even sure I have any meaning or purpose in life. Well, from God's viewpoint, yes, you do. Maybe I should ask it this way. Have you ever thought about, in the morning when you awaken, why should I even get up? Where am I going? What is my purpose? What is my destiny in life? What do I want to accomplish? Why am I here? Usually people who are despairing or people who are in some form of depression, usually that's the question they keep asking. Why am I here? What is life all about? Why don't my circumstances change? Why am I here? Well, God has given us a very clear reason for why all of us are here, and that is to love and to be loved by Him. And yet oftentimes people live their whole life and never experience the love of God. Somehow just absolutely cannot believe that God could possibly love them. Well, there's no real reason for hope. If you can't mix hope and purpose and meaning for life, then I think probably one of the reasons that people have no hope is because they have no sense of purpose or meaning in life. And so that's what I want to talk about in this message today. And listen carefully. If you will listen to this message, and if you'll be wise enough to jot down a few things I want to share with you, wherever you are in your life, whatever your circumstance, no matter what you may be suffering, what pain you're facing, what impossible circumstance you may be living in, I can assure you, if you will listen carefully, and if you'll be wise enough to write down a few things, God will indeed replace your sense of despair and hopelessness with a great sense of hope. Because you see, the ultimate reason for my hope is that God loves me. And I want you to turn, if you will, to 1 John chapter 4. Now, 1 John is that little book in the back. And for some of you who are new believers and you're not quite sure where these books are, if you turn to the back and go from Revelation, Jude, 3rd, 2nd, 1 John, and all of us had to learn at some point in our life. And in this fourth chapter, John gives us the essence of who God is when he says in chapter 4, beginning in verse 7. He says, "Beloved, let us love one another, for love is from God. And everyone who loves is born of God and knows God. The one who does not love does not know God, for God is love. By this the love of God was manifested or revealed to us. Manifested in us that God has sent His only begotten Son into the world so that we might live through Him. In this is love, not that we loved God, but that He loved us and sent His Son to be the propitiation or the sacrifice for our sins." Now, when John wrote this epistle, you remember how he would identify himself? He said, that disciple whom Jesus loved. John understood Jesus and His love probably like no one else. And that's why he said and often wrote about the love of the Lord Jesus Christ. And his gospel, for example, is all about believing. Believing what? Believing that Jesus Christ is who He says He is. And of course, John had the privilege, the awful privilege, of course, of watching the Lord Jesus Christ die on the cross and listening to Him say, in the last moments of his life, to those who had crucified him, those who were jeering him, "Father, forgive them, for they know not what they do." He saw Jesus living out a life of love and expressing that love. And so I want us to think this morning in terms of this. I want us to think in terms of hope, the source of our hope, the reason for our hope, the ultimate purpose for our hope, the ultimate reason for it is that God loves you and me. Now, I realize that many people say, I've heard that before. But it's interesting how many people will say, yes, I do believe that God loves me because the Bible says He loves the whole world. So they generalize everybody under that canopy of love. But the question is this, not just do you believe the Bible teaches that God loves you, not just the fact that you believe He does, but I wonder, could you say today, I not only know that God loves me, but I am experiencing His love. I feel His love for me. I sense His love for me. It isn't something out yonder and over here, but I know that God loves me because each day I feel God loving me. Now, one of the first things I want to deal with here is the mistake we oftentimes make about God's love. Here's what we do. We measure God's love for us by our circumstances. We measure God's love for us by our circumstances. It is a big mistake. It is a mistake that all of us have made at some point in our life, and oftentimes, probably most people still do, because here's what they say. They say, God said no when I wanted Him to say yes. In fact, I think He should have said yes. Because He did not say yes, how can you tell me that God loves me? When I am in need, how can you tell me that God loves me? When I am hurting, how can you say that God loves me? When God allows tragedies and difficulty and hardship and pain and the intensity of that pain, how can you tell me that God loves me? Do not measure do not measure the love of God by your circumstances. Circumstances are continually changing. Some circumstances I bring upon myself. Some circumstances God allows in my life, I do not understand why. Circumstances are always in the process of change. God's love, listen, is not like our circumstances. Charles Spurgeon, who was a great English pastor and preacher, and probably his sermons have been printed more than any other person who's ever preached the gospel. And he went to visit one of his parishioners one day, and he said, he noticed this weather vane up on the top of his barn, and it had on the weather vane, God is love. So he said to him, he said, why did you put God is love on the weather vane? Because God's love isn't like the wind that just keeps blowing in every direction. He said, oh, no, Pastor. He said, what I want you to understand is that any way the wind blows, God is still love. And that is exactly what God wants us to understand, that God's love for us is not dependent upon our circumstances. And our circumstances, listen, have absolutely no effect whatsoever on God's love for us. Now, when we think about the reason for our hope being love, I think it'd be helpful if you and I just took a little time to talk about the nature of God's love, because usually when people think about God's love, they think about God loving everybody, and surely God loves everybody in some big general term. Well, surely God loves everybody, that's some theological idea. No, the fact that God loves you and me is not just a theological idea. It is a truth of Scripture. It is a divine truth that cannot, will not be altered, not only here, but for all eternity. When you and I think about the nature of God's love, I want us to think about several things here. First of all, one of the most important characteristics of the love of God is that it is absolutely unconditional, which means this, that God's love for you and me is not conditioned upon anything. It is not conditioned upon our background, our birth, our status in society. God's love for us is not conditioned upon our behavior or our conduct. It is not conditioned upon anything except what? The fact that God in His very nature, as John said, is a God of love. God is love. It is His nature to love. It is His character to love. When He loves you and me, He's just doing what is natural and normal and consistent with who He is. And so when we say that God's love is unconditional, it means that when I work hard for Him, He loves me. When I don't work hard for Him, He loves me. When I sin, He loves me. When I walk obediently before Him, He loves me. Nothing can alter His love because it is conditioned upon nothing found within us. Once in a while when somebody say, they say, well, I think the reason probably God saved me is because He knew I hadn't been so bad. No, that's not the reason. Or He knew I would someday serve Him. It had nothing to do with Him choosing you. You and I are the recipients of God's, listen, His unconditional love for us. So when you think about it, if it's unconditional, remember this, you can't do anything to alter or change it in any way, in any form, in any condition. The second characteristic I want you to think about is this. It is not only unconditional, but it is absolutely perfect. Now, because it's perfect, it means it is absolutely complete. And that is, there's not anything you can add to the love of God. There's nothing you can take away from it. Listen, God cannot love you any more than He already loves you. He will never cease to love you any more than He loves you even now. His love is absolutely perfect. It's absolutely complete. And it's a wonderful sense of security to know that you and I are loved by God, who in His own infinite, power cannot love us any more than He has already expressed that love and does every day. Ever how much He loved you yesterday, He loves you the same today. Ever how much He loves you today, He'll love you the same tomorrow. Can't add to it, can't take away from it. His love is absolutely perfect. Not only that, His love is eternal. That means it'll never have an end to it. When He began to love us before we were ever born, before He ever created us, He loved His creation. When He began to love us back yon in eternity past, His love has never ceased. It is eternal love, unchanging love, unalterable love. It is the love of an infinite God who does not change. And because He doesn't change, His love for you and me is not going to change. So when we think about His love, it is eternal. It isn't something that's going to run out yonder somewhere. It is absolutely forever and ever and ever, unimproved upon, perfect love for you and me. Not only that, His love is personal. As we said before, God doesn't love the world in some big group. It isn't some pot that He's thrown everybody in and say, well, I love everybody. How does He love us? He loves you and you and you and you and you and you. He loves every single one of us personally. You see, Jesus said everything He said for a very specific reason. For example, He said, the hairs of our head are numbered. And He says, even the sparrow that falls, He says, the Father sees that. What was He saying? He was just talking about how personally related to us God is. That God doesn't love us as one of some millions and billions of numbers out there, but a personal, intimate, loving relationship that God has for us. Because I don't feel His love, because I don't sense His intimacy, does not mean that God is not loving me. What I feel and what God does in my life could be two different things. And so therefore what we need to do is to learn how to receive, learn how to experience, learn how to enjoy, learn how to walk in the love of the Father. Learn that you and I wake up every morning under the canopy of His love. We walk surrounded by His love. We walk infused by His love because He's living on the inside of us. He loves us personally. His love is eternal. His love is unconditional. His love is personal. His love is perfect. But something else about His love I want you to think about, and that's this. It is absolutely beyond our understanding. There's not a single one of us can understand why God saved us. When you and I look back in our life and think about even after we've been saved all these years, how many times have we sinned against God? We cannot count them. How many times have we failed Him? How many times have we made promises we did not keep? We intended to. We wanted to. We told Him absolutely, Lord, if You'll forgive me this time, I promise You it won't ever happen again. Turn right around and do the same thing again. What did God say? End of my love. That's the end of that. It's all over. No. You know what He did? It never even fazed God. Because His love is eternal, and He loves us personally, and He loves us. Listen, His love has a purpose in it. One of the qualities of His love is that it's a purposeful love, and that is He loves us. Look at this. Listen. He loves us in order to do what? To get us to understand who He is and what He's like. You see, God is so absolutely, infinitely, indescribably wonderful, beyond our comprehension. In your lifetime, in my lifetime, what is He doing? He is doing everything in His infinite power to reveal Himself to us, to show us Himself, so that He will be able to unveil the true identity of who He is, because He knows when you and I see Him for who He is, we are going to love our Heavenly Father. And so He reveals His love to us by revealing Himself to us. And the more you and I see Him and understand who He's like, the more you and I understand what His love is like. When I think about the love of God for us, I think about not only being generous love. You look at your life, how good God has been to you. You say, well, I've been through a lot of tough times in my life. Well, so what? Everybody has. But think about how good God is to you. His love is generous. He's not stingy. You see, God never says, well, I'm going to give you a little bit of anything. He talks about abundance and abounding. Why? Because that's the way God loves us. He loves us not only, generously, God loves us extravagantly. That is, He is willing to pour out out His love. You say, but I don't sense that in my life. Ask yourself the question, is it because God isn't loving you, or because somehow you just can't believe that He does? You can't feel that He does. You don't feel worthy of it. You look at your past, you count your sins, you evaluate and compare yourself and the sinfulness in your life with someone else, and you say, how in the world could God love us? Remember what I said a few moments ago. It's beyond our understanding. How in the world could Jesus Christ love people who just nailed Him to a cross, who were standing there cursing Him and demeaning Him in every way possible? What's He saying? Father, forgive them, for they know not what they do. Listen, the Pharisees and the Sadducees, the Romans who nailed Him to the cross, nobody in His 33 years of life could ever make, cause, force, influence, impact Jesus in any way to stop loving them. Why? Because it is His nature to do so. He loves us extravagantly. Listen, He loves us measurelessly. That is, there's no way to, in any way, measure the love of God. For example, if you took every single drop of water in the Pacific and the Atlantic and the Indian and the Mediterranean and all the creeks and rivers in the world, and you took them one drop at a time, and each drop was an expression of the love of God, listen, in the infinite future, you and I would never be able to measure the love of God for us. Because you don't feel it, and I say this again and again, because you don't feel it doesn't mean that God isn't attempting to pour out His love. And you see, not only is it measureless, it is limitless. You and I can't ever come up with an experience or need in our life where we exhaust the love of God, where we test the love of God, where He's about to run out. It is absolutely limitless. Because that's His nature. I'll tell you something else about it. God's love has no favorites. There's no favorites. Somebody says, well, look how God treats him or her. He doesn't treat me that way. God doesn't have any favorites. Listen carefully. God has intimates, but not favorites. Who are the intimates? Those people who are willing to spend time with Him. Those people who love His Word. Those people who spend time talking to Him and listening to Him. Those people who want to walk in obedience to Him. Those people who want to learn to love Him. Those people who want to love each other. Those people who desire to find God's best for their life. Spending time listening and talking to Him. You know why they're intimate? With Him? Why He's intimate with them? Because they want to be. And God desires to be intimate with every single one of us. And you see, when you and I learn to be intimate with Him, then we begin to learn to experience and to enjoy God's love to a depth and in a measure that beforehand we could not. So therefore, He has no favorites. And so therefore, when we talk about God's love, He having no favorites, that means it is absolutely, listen carefully, it is absolutely available to every single person. God's full impact of His love, all the power of God to love us, is equally available to every single person who is willing to come to Him, seeking Him through His Son. And then I would say, likewise, when you and I think about the characteristics of God's love, I believe it is the most important thing about God He wants us to know. It is the most important thing about Him He wants us to know. Now, He wants us to know that He's omnipotent. Sure He is. That He's omnipresent. That He's a God of justice and love and wrath and mercy. But I think of all the qualities that He's a God who is faithful and reliable. But of all the qualities that He wants us to know, He wants us to know that He loves us. Why? Because you see, there's so much wrapped up in that. If He loves me, He's going to be faithful to me. If He loves me, it says, yes, He died for me. If He loves me, He is going to be concerned about my needs. If He loves me, He's going to be concerned about every single area of my life. What is it that God wants you to know about Him above everything else? He wants you to know, listen, not only intellectually, not just with your mind, but with your heart and with your emotion, He wants you to feel, to sense absolutely that He loves you. God has no limitation on His capacity. There's no limitation on God's capacity to love. That's why He can love those who are obedient. He can love those who are wicked and evil and sinful and diabolical and absolutely have no, from a human point of view, why in the world would God even allow them to continue to live? Why? Because God's love is able to reach across every single boundary that man can set up, either in his unbelief or in his prejudices, no matter what it is, God can reach beyond and above every single one of that. And listen, none of us know ultimately as much as God does what He reached the cross to get to you and me. And so often people walk the aisle and say, well, I've been saved. I was an alcoholic. I was on drugs. I was a prostitute. I was this. I was that. And God reached down and saved me. And I'm so grateful. And I want to be a part of this church. And I can't even believe that God has really saved me. But I know He has. Why? Because you see, we can't even conceive how God looks beyond everything that are barriers to us and loves us just the same. The greatest reason for my hope in every circumstance of life is that this unconditionally loving God, extravagantly, measureless is His love. His love is so fantastic, so great, so personal, so warm, so intimate, so all-encompassing. No matter what you and I face in life, we can know this for sure. We have a reason to hope in the midst of the most intense pain because God loves us. And that is enough. But as I think about that and think about how the Lord loves us and think about the characteristics of His love and think about what He said to His apostles over and over and over again to ensure them of His love. Let's think about it for just a moment. How does God express His love? Think about all the ways that He expresses it. And when you begin to understand all the ways He expresses it and the characteristics and the nature of His love, how in the world could I ever be hopeless with a God like this? For example, the greatest expression of God's love is the cross. There will never be an expression of God's love to match that. That's why John said in this passage here, when he was talking about love, he said, we know that He loves us, and here's the reason. By this, the love of God was manifested to us, revealed to us. It was shown to us that God sent His only begotten Son. And then he says in verse 10 that He loved us and sent His Son to be a sacrifice for your sins and mine. The greatest expression of the love of God happened in your life and mine the day you received Jesus Christ as your Savior. And He, listen, in that split moment when you said, I do believe, I do receive You as my Savior, in the moment you did, here's what He did. He canceled the penalty of your sin. He forgave you of all your sin. He wrote your name in the Lamb's Book of Life. He adopted you into the kingdom. He made you one of His children. The greatest expression of the love of God is the salvation experience that you and I went through in that moment when we said yes to Him. The greatest expression of His love. But there's another expression of His love, and that is His daily forgiveness. If you and I had been saved once and there was no more sin, we'd say, well, thank You very much, Father. But every single one of us has had to come to Him over and over and over again to say, Lord, here I am again, asking You to forgive me again. And sometimes we probably feel like that we've asked Him so many times, if we just said 1 John 1:9, if we confess our sins, He's faithful and just to forgive us our sins and to cleanse us from all unrighteousness. And sometimes we may feel like we just want to get on our knees and say, God, remember what I said yesterday? Ditto. Same thing. Because it's the same old problem. You know what? I've never been to God and He has ever said to me, last time was last time. No more forgiveness. God does not pray. You know why? It's eternal. Unlimited, unconditional, measureless, because it's personal, because it has a purpose. He's drawing us to Himself. And so God's love for us is manifested in His salvation experience. It's manifested also when you and I come to Him asking Him to forgive us of our sins. But I think one of the greatest expressions of God's love also is the gift of the Holy Spirit. When you trusted Him as your personal Savior, here's what He did. The Holy Spirit came, and the first thing He did was to indwell you. And to seal you forever as a child of God. Seal you forever as a child of God. That, listen, one of the expressions of God's love is eternal security. He says, I'm giving you the gift of the Holy Spirit. Remember what He said? He said, I'm going away, and if I go away, He says, I'll send the Comforter. He'll be in you, with you, and upon you. The Holy Spirit comes to indwell us, seals us as a child of God. He is our teacher. He is our Comforter. He is our guide. He is the one who gives us discernment in our life. There's so many works of the Holy Spirit. That gift alone shouts to me loudly and clearly, God loves me. Here's how much He loves me. Not only did He save us, not only did He take away the penalty of our sin, not only did He do that, but here's what He did. He said, I know you're not going to be able to live the way I want you to. I know you don't have the strength to do it, and sometimes you're going to be weak and fail. So here's what I'm going to do. I'm going to come and I'm going to live on the inside of you through my Spirit, and I'm going to enable you. I'm going to strengthen you. I'm going to empower you. I'm going to help you to be able to do everything you need to do. And I'm going to call the Holy Spirit the Helper. That's what he called him. When I sin, he says, the Helper will come. The Comforter will come. When you're facing sorrow and heartache and hardship and troubles and trials, who is it? He called them the Parakletos, the one who walks by our side, the one who stands by our side. He gave him that name in order to express his love to us. And what he was saying is, I'm always going to be there. No matter what happens, you can count on me. Reliably, I'll be there. Faithfully, I'll be there. What is he doing? Expressing his love toward us. When I think about the fact that you and I can come to him and have a personal relationship with him, every other religion in the world, you ask any other believer in any other religion in the world, what kind of a personal, warm, intimate relationship do you have with your God?

talks back with us. We can have an intimate relationship with Him so that while God is seated at His throne in heaven, He is also living on the inside of us. He wants us to have that relationship. That's why He used this simple little four-letter Greek word, allos, when He says, I'm going to send another. That means another just like this one. You know what He was saying? He says, when the Holy Spirit comes, He's going to be in you just like me. He's going to operate in you just like I would. And so one of the gifts of the Spirit is the fact of His presence, indwelling. And so the fact that you and I can have a personal, warm, intimate relationship with Him. Listen, if you want to sense the love of God, if you want to enjoy the love of God, then pursue an intimate relationship. Begin to read His Word and tell Him, Father, I want to understand who You are. I want to talk to You and I want to be sure I'm listening and I'm hearing You. God is not going to withhold Himself from a single solitary person who really wants that kind of relationship. One of the expressions of God's love is that you and I can come to Him in prayer and know that He's listening. The Bible says He's a God who answers prayer. Asking it shall be given you, seeking you shall find, knocking it shall be open. He says when we ask those things that are according to His will, we know that we have the petition that we desired of Him. He says, in fact, that you delight yourself in Him, He'll give you the desires of your heart. In fact, He is so gracious and so good and so loving in His love for us that He says, if you will just delight yourself in Me, I not only will give you what you need, I'll give you the desires of your heart. What is that? An expression of God's love. His protection of us is certainly an expression of God's love. And most of us will go through life, and most people probably will, and never have any real big bad problems when it comes to protection or somebody bothering them. But you know what? None of us know how many times God has protected us from things that we didn't even know existed. Things that happened we never knew existed. And what you eat, for example, listen, you think about what you eat. It comes sometimes from some foreign country. It's been on a ship. It's been in a boxcar. It's been in an 18-wheeler. It finally got to somebody's grocery store, and they sprinkle all this kind of stuff over it, and they grew it and all kind of stuff, and they insecticide it with this and that, and finally you get it and eat it. It's the one to all of us. Don't die early, right? Amen? And so what happens? God protects us in ways that we never even think about. He protects our children. You think about how God made babies. He made them rubber. Because they just bounce. They fall out of the bed. They fall down the steps. They fall, and what happens? They just get up and walk on like nothing ever happened. God expresses His divine love for us in such ways, we just take it all for granted. But He's always expressing that love. And you know, I love what He says in Romans chapter 5, because here's what He says. He says that He just pours it out upon us. And when I think about how He does it, He says, for example, in Romans chapter 5, verse 5, hope does not disappoint because the love of God has been poured out within our hearts through the Holy Spirit, which was given to us. He says when the Holy Spirit came into your heart and mind, that's like God's receptacle in your life and mind. He comes, and when the Holy Spirit comes, He says through Him, the Holy Spirit, our love, the love that we experience of Him, we begin to understand when the Spirit of God begins to unveil how God loves us absolutely, unconditionally. Well, I think about the fact that one of the expressions of His love is the healing of our body. And so most of us, we take that for granted. If we're in good health, we don't think about healing. When do we think about healing? When we start hurting. We have some disease. You cut your finger, stump your toe, or skin yourself up. You put a little methylate on it. You say, oh, thank you very much. And I doubt if very many of us go into some big tirade with God about prayer because we scratch our finger. What makes your body heal? There's only one doctor I've ever been in his office that had the right idea. He says, he has got a sign on his office that says, God heals, the doctor gets the money. That's absolutely the truth. I mean, that is exactly the way it is. God heals, the doctor gets the money. God blesses us and expresses His love toward us in so many ways. It's beyond our comprehension. But I want you to think about something else. You know, the Bible says it is appointed unto man once to die, and after this, the judgment. People die earlier than they certainly expect to. Accidents and all kind of things happen. But I want you to think about something. One of the greatest expressions of God's love is this. Knowing that you and I knew that we were going to live our lives and die one of these days, that we could fear death, we could be afraid of it, we could make all kinds of preparation for dying. But God in His infinite love, here's what He did. He said, here's what I'm going to do. I'm going to show how much I love you. I'm going to eliminate the fear of something that people dread. I'm going to eliminate it in your life because what I'm going to do is I'm going to pull the sting out of death so that it will have absolutely no effect upon you whatsoever. The only effect it will have upon

0: on you is I will use it as a method and as a means of taking you off this globe and placing you in my eternal kingdom with me. But except for that, he says it'll have absolutely no effect upon you. And how did he prove that? When Jesus Christ died on the cross and they buried him in a tomb and he was resurrected from the grave, what was God saying to us? Here's how much I love you. I love you so much, I'm going to resurrect your body. I'm not even going to leave that body of yours in the grave. What I'm going to do is I'm going to transform it in the twinkling of an eye. And death will have absolutely no effect upon you, no power over you, because sin lost its sting, death lost its sting, and the resurrection, listen, is the absolute, unquestionable, irrevocable, eternal promise of Almighty God for every single one of His children. Therefore, if someone said to me this weekend, said, let me tell you what happened, and one of her dear friends who had been sick a long, long time, and she knew she was going to die, so here's what she did. She called up 19 of her friends and said, well, I want to tell you goodbye. Because she'd been bedridden for some time. They said, goodbye? And she said, yeah, I'm going to die. Oh, you're not going to die. She said, yes, I am. I just called you to tell you goodbye. And, of course, I'm sure they would have felt the same thing you and I would have. Oh, now you're not going to die. She says, yes, I'm going to die. I know I'm going to die. And I'm just calling you to tell you goodbye. I wonder how many of us would have thought about that. I never thought about that. Tell my friends goodbye. Well, some folks don't have the privilege of doing it, but think about that. Here's a woman. She was in her 80s, suffered a long time, knew that she was coming to the point of death, just had that sensitivity about it. So what did she do? She called her friends with a sense of joy and anticipation. I'm going to die. I want to tell you goodbye till I see you again. How in the world can a person face death like that? Only when they have experienced the expression of God's love, of the hope, the promise, the assurance, the confidence that one of these days this body of ours is going to be resurrected. But not only that, she believed the promise of our Lord, absent from the body, present with the Lord. That's why death has lost its power, lost its sting, and has no effect upon us except as a medium by which you and I leave this life and go to the next one. Well, when I think about all the expressions of God's love, I think about what Jesus said. He said, let not your heart be troubled. You believe in God, believe also in me. In my Father's house are many mansions. If it were not so, I would have told you. I'm going to prepare a place for you. And if I go and prepare a place for you, I'll come again and receive you to myself, that where I am, there you may be also. One of the wonderful expressions of God's love is this. He loves you and me so much, He has gone to heaven. And He has prepared for every single one of us a place. Now, when you read the book of the Revelation, you think, well, what in the world is heaven going to be like? Because it sounds like one big cube up there somewhere. No, that's not what it's going to be like. And I don't think you and I can ever, in this life, absolutely, completely understand all that it's going to be like. But one thing for certain, we're not going to be living in some high rise. I can guarantee you that. We're not going to be living in a high rise. We're going to be living in the kingdom of God in a warm, intimate, personal relationship with Him, knowing those who are around us. He says we'll be known and we'll know as we're known. God is preparing a place for us that'll be absolutely, listen to this. It'll be absolutely the perfection, what an infinite God can create the people He loves with all of His infinite, loving, fatherly heart. That's how great heaven's going to be. One of the expressions of His love is that He took a position with you and me. There are words in the Bible that refer to God, other different names like Elohim, Adonai, and Yahweh, and so forth. But I'll tell you, the most precious name for God in the Bible is the name that you and I often use, and that is Father. He said, when you pray, don't pray, dear God, but we can pray that if we want to. He said, but pray, our Father who art in heaven, hallowed be Thy name. What did He want us to understand? That our Father took a position of fatherhood. He could have remained an isolated God had He chosen to. But because He loves us and because He wants us to experience and to see Him as a loving Father. Remember what He said? If you then, being evil, know how to give good gifts to your children, how much more will the Heavenly Father give good things to those who love Him? Our Heavenly Father is a God of love. Who pursues us with that love, who desires. You see, the expression of God's love, He desires to express His love toward us every single day. Now, if you're a father or grandfather, you know that you love your children and You want to express your love toward them and in every way you possibly can for what's good for them. And so you look for ways to express your love for him. Think about this. He knows exactly how to love you and me. Sometimes, for example, we love other people. A husband loves his wife or vice versa. Sometimes we love the other person the way we want to be loved, or we love them the way we think they ought to be loved. And sometimes that's really not the kind of love they need. But one thing I know about God, he knows exactly how to love you and me. He knows what we need. He knows when that love needs to be intensified as far as our feelings are concerned. He knows exactly how to love every single one of us. If I shun that love, disbelieve that love, walk away from that love, rebel against that love, I am a loser. God does not cease to love me because I walk away. He is a loving Father. And as I think about all the different ways that God chooses to love us, one of the ways he chooses to love us is to discipline us. And sometimes we think, well, if God loves me, he wouldn't do this to me. Well, oftentimes he's not doing anything to us anyways. A lot of times what we brought on ourselves. But think about this. Here's what he says. And you see, he didn't leave anything unsaid. He made this very clear. Listen how clear this is. He says, those whom God loves, he disciplines. Now, what is discipline? Discipline is an expression of God's love, whereby he corrects us so that we can become the person he wants us to be, so that you and I can enjoy the love of the Father to the very fullest. And so even the discipline that comes in our life is God loving us, expressing that love toward us. And so sometimes when it stings a little bit, and sometimes when we think, well, God, what are you doing? Why are you doing this? One thing I know for certain, behind every act of divine discipline is this awesome, unconditional, eternal, loving Father whose love never changes one bit. Now, let me ask you a question. If the love of God is all that I've described it to be, and it's much more than that, could you tell me one good reason that whatever your circumstance may be, that you cannot have hope? If the love of God is what we say it is, and it is, we just quote in the scripture, if God expresses his love in all these different ways, and he does, can you give me one good reason for ever doubting that you have a reason to hope? Is there ever a time or despair in your life so badly that you don't have something you can hope in? You can always hope in the Lord Jesus Christ. You can always hope in a God who is on your side, on your team, who is there to become, listen, who is there to become to you every single thing he knows you want in your life that is good for you. Everything he knows is good for you, he is ready to pour it out upon you. He says his love has been poured out upon us. How? Extravagantly. God loves us in that fashion. So I want to ask you a question. Are you one of those persons who knows in your mind, well, I know that, yes, I believe what I've heard. I do believe God loves me. But are you experiencing it? Are you enjoying it? Do you feel it on the inside? Do you ever say to him, Father, would you just put your loving arms around me and just hug me good, God? He said, well, how are you going to ask God to hug you? Try it. Just try it. Just ask God, just hug me good, Father. You know what? Listen, God knows exactly how you and I need to be loved. And he is never at a loss to figure out what we mean when we say, God, I just need you to love me a little bit. He knows exactly how to love you. You say, well, I've been a Christian a long time and somehow I've never felt that love. Is it because you don't feel worthy of it? Is it because you look at your past and you think, how could God ever love somebody as trashy, as dirty, as filthy as I am? Listen, you know what? He looks right through the trash, right through the filth, right through the guilt and says, I love you just like you are. Nowhere in the Bible does it say, straighten up and God will love you. It says, come, listen, we sing it, just as I am without one plea, but that thy blood was shed for me. I read this week about Billy Graham's biography entitled Just As I Am, and he talked about his conversation with Winston Churchill, whom I believe was the greatest orator of the 20th century, one I know anyway. And he said to him, Winston Churchill said to him, Mr. Graham, I am hopeless. And then he said to him, do you have hope? And Billy Graham said he did not know exactly whether he was talking about political, geographic kind of hope of what was happening in the world. But somehow, maybe deep down inside, he was asking him, do you have hope? I want to tell you. I don't know what your circumstance may be, but one thing I do know for sure. You have a legitimate reason for having hope no matter what. If you are willing to place your life in the hands of God, if you're willing to ask the Lord Jesus Christ to forgive you of your sins, if you're willing to receive the Lord Jesus Christ as your personal Savior, here's what happens. Your sins are forgiven forever. You become a child of God instantly. You are sealed forever. Eternally sealed as a child of God. His love will ever flow towards you. It'll always be unconditional. It'll always be sufficient. It'll always be adequate. It'll always be available. Every single thing I've said about God's love is proven in the Scripture, demonstrated in your life and mind that God is everything He says He is. You want to experience God's love? You come to Him asking for the forgiveness of your sins. Here's what that does. That enables you to relate to Him in such a fashion that you can feel and experience that love. And so if you're a believer and you're not experiencing God's love, it's because more than likely you're doubting Him. You're measuring His love by your circumstances, not by the cross. And so I want to ask you to tell Him today, Lord, I've been measuring Your love by what I've been experiencing, but today I'm just going to accept by faith the truth of Your Word, that You love me, and I'm going to begin to operate. I'm going to begin to function. I'm going to begin to walk in the stream of Your love, experiencing and believing it because You said it. You know what will happen? God's love, which has been there all the time, you'll be able to see. It's like opening the blind eyes of a person. All of a sudden, they cannot see color. They cannot see anything. And all of a sudden, their eyes open. They're able to see things they've never seen before in life. That's where many believers need to walk. They need to open their eyes by faith and see and experience the love of God. But you say, but wait a minute now. I'm not a Christian, so how do I get in on this love of God? You ask the Lord Jesus Christ to forgive you of your sins. You tell Him that you do believe that He went to the cross and paid your penalty. He absolutely removed the penalty of death in your life and would make you a child of God. You tell Him that you're receiving the Lord Jesus Christ as your personal Savior. You can kneel, you can stand, you can sit, you can be driving in your automobile. Makes no difference where you are, what's going on. The moment you say to Him, I'm confessing my sins to You, I'm asking You to forgive me, Father, and I'm trusting the Lord Jesus Christ as my Savior. That moment, here's what happens. And let me explain briefly. The Holy Spirit puts life in your spirit, and your spirit comes alive. That spirit that was dead to God comes alive. And now the reason you can experience the love of God is because now your spirit has been made alive by the presence of the Holy Spirit. And then God begins to unveil and unshackle and remove the shadows and the darkness in your eyes and in your mind. And you begin to see and sense the love of God in your heart. I can tell you this. There's not a single one of us who doesn't need hope. All of us need hope. And here's the wonderful thing about the hope that God gives. The longer I experience that hope, the more that hope becomes confidence. And listen, it may be mushy like jello at first or like water, but it becomes like concrete, like steel, like something that absolutely cannot be moved, cannot be shaken, cannot be changed. It is an unalterable confidence in an infinite, unconditionally loving Father.
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0: Hope is the desire for something good and the expectation that you and I will receive it. And the stronger our desire, the greater our hope, the more tenaciously we hold on to what we hope for. And yet, in spite of that, all of us have had those hopes that sometimes we had to struggle to hold on to. And there's particular reasons for that. And sometimes we've been tempted to give up, to lay them down, to surrender our hopes. And if God has placed the hope in your heart, don't give it up. Don't surrender it, no matter what. And that's what I want to talk about in this message entitled, Holding On to Our Hope. And I want you to turn, if you will, to the book of 1 Samuel. And in 1 Samuel, there is a beautiful example of someone who held on to their hope in spite of many, many difficult circumstances. And while this may apply to this particular person in Scripture. The principles are here for all of us, and all of us have hopes, dreams, and those goals that we've set in our life that we believe God's in a part of. And so in the process of looking at this passage, I think you'll find something that'll be most encouraging to you. 1 Samuel chapter 1, and it begins like this. Now, there was a certain man from Ramathaim Zophim, from the hill country of Ephraim, and his name was Elkanah, the son of Jerome, the son of Elihu, the son of Tohu, the son of Zuph, an Ephraimite. And he had two wives. The name of one was Hannah, and the name of the other Peninnah. And Peninnah had children, but Hannah had no children. Now this man would go up from the city yearly to worship and to sacrifice to the Lord of hosts in Shiloh. And the Lord of hosts and the two sons of Eli, Hophni and Phinehas, were priests to the Lord there. And when the day came that Elkanah sacrificed, he would give portions to Peninnah his wife, and to all her sons and her daughters. But to Hannah, he would give a double portion, for he loved Hannah. But the Lord had closed her womb. Her rival, that is the second wife here, her rival, however, would provoke her bitterly to irritate her because the Lord had closed her womb. And it happened year after year, as often as she went up to the house of the Lord, she would provoke her, so she wept and would not eat, that is Hannah. Then Elkanah, her husband, said to her, Hannah, why do you weep, and why do you not eat, and why is your heart sad? Am I not better to you than 10 sons? Then Hannah rose after eating and drinking in Shiloh, where they were worshiping. Now Eli the priest was sitting on the seat by the doorpost of the temple of the Lord, and she, greatly distressed, prayed to the Lord and wept bitterly. And she made a vow and said, O Lord of hosts, if thou wilt indeed look on the affliction of thy maidservant, and remember me and not forget thy maidservant, but will give thy maidservant a son, then I will give him to the Lord all the days of his life. And a razor shall not come on his head. Now it came about, as she continued praying before the Lord, that Eli was watching her mouth. As for Hannah, she was speaking in her heart. That is, she was just sort of praying under her breath. Only her lips were moving, but her voice was not heard. So Eli thought she was drunk. Then Eli said to her, how long will you make yourself drunk? Put away your wine from you. But Hannah answered and said, no, my Lord, I am a woman oppressed in spirit. I have drunk neither wine nor strong drink, but I have poured out my soul before the Lord. Do not consider your maidservant as a worthless woman, for I have spoken until now of my great concern and provocation. Then Eli answered and said, go in peace, and may the God of Israel grant your petition that you ask of him. And she said, let your maidservant find favor in your sight. So the woman went her way and ate, and her face was no longer sad. Now you say, well, what does that have to do with my hope? It has a great deal to do with our hopes, because here is a woman who held on to hope in spite of very, very difficult circumstances. And so I want you to think about this in this title, that is, holding on to our hope. Because more than likely, every single one of us has hopes. We have things we hope for, maybe things we've hoped for a long time, maybe things we've hoped for a certain period of time or a short period of time, but we have hopes. A person who has no hopes, more than likely, is not excited about life, has no sense of direction, no sense of meaning in life. God is the one who wants us to have hopes in our life, and wants us to have faith and assurance and confidence, and wants us to trust Him. So as we look at this woman's life, and look at what happened to her, I think there's some principles here that will help you understand why you and I are not to give up our hopes. Now, I want to begin by talking about hope stealers, because I'm here to tell you there are lots of hope stealers out there. And one of those hope stealers is the criticism of other people. And listen to what happens here. Here's a woman who is married to a man who loves her dearly. In fact, he makes no bones about it. He gives her double what he gives the other wife and her children. The Scripture says in verse 6, her rival, that is Peninnah, however, would provoke her, that is, provoke Hannah bitterly to irritate her because the Lord had closed her womb. Now, can you imagine living in a household with two women? I'm not stopping at that. I'm just saying, living in the household with two wives, shall we say, and they just like this at each other all the time, bitterly provoking Hannah because she was not able to bear a son. Now, in Hebrew times, for a woman not to be able to bear her husband a son was a sense of disgrace to her. That's what she would feel. And so here is her greatest critic living in the same household with her. Now remember, these people didn't live in 10-room houses with 4 baths, and they didn't live like we live today in large homes, lots of space. They lived in rather closely. And so here she is living in this situation and being continually provoked because she cannot bear a son. Being criticized for that. In fact, it was the very worst thing that Peninnah could have pinpointed. The worst thing she could have brought up is be able to say to Hannah, but you don't have any children. Now, Elkanah may love you more than he does me, but you don't have any children. And as a Hebrew woman, you know what a disgrace that is. Can you imagine living under that all the time? Well, the truth is, all of us, no matter what your hopes are, there are always going to be folks out there who will steal your hope if you let them. If you give up your hope, if you lay it down, if you listen to critics, you'll give it up. They'll say, well, why do you think you should hope for something like that? Why do you think you deserve that? Who ever heard of such an idea? Who do you think you are? That's just dreaming. That's just smoke in the air. That's just fog. You're wasting your time hoping for something like that in your life. And you see, people who do it for one of several reasons. Sometimes they're just purely jealous. Sometimes it's just envy. Sometimes it is a sense of poor self-esteem on their part. And they don't think they deserve anything like that. And so therefore, they don't even have the courage. They don't even have the courage to hope for something good in life. And you'd be surprised at the people who just don't hope for good things, big things, the best things in life because they don't feel like they deserve it. And they may be brought up in a difficult situation. Therefore, life was so cynical around them and life was so negative around them, they've just never learned to get up out of their bad circumstances and believe God, trust Him, and hope for something good. And therefore, they are quick to criticize, quick to be envious, and quick to find a reason that you ought to give up your hope and listen to them. And I'm saying to you, don't give up your hope no matter what. A second hope stealer that's so evident in the Scriptures is circumstances. Now, look at the circumstance of this woman. And many people would give up hope in this kind of a situation. Look again, if you will, in verse 6. The Scripture says that Hannah's rival, Peninnah, however, would provoke her bitterly to irritate her because the Lord had closed her womb. And so what you find here is you find her circumstances being very, very bad. In fact, she was just miserable in these circumstances. Look again, if you will, in verse 8. Then her husband said to her, he said, why do you weep and why do you not eat? And so, for example, it just took her appetite. And more than likely, physically, she felt the results of that. Verse 10 says, and she was greatly distressed and prayed to the Lord and wept bitterly. Lots of weeping going on here. And if you'll notice again in verse 15, but Hannah's talking now to Eli, and she said she was oppressed in spirit. So here is a woman who is in a very, very difficult situation, undergoing all kinds of criticism. And remember now, she's married to a man, and there's another wife in this family. Not only that, one of the worst things about her situation was this. In the nation in which she lived, the Hebrew nation, for a woman not to be able to bear her husband a son was a disgraceful kind of thing. That is, usually they were looked upon as having some curse upon them, or that God was punishing them for this reason. And therefore, because of God's punishment and His curse upon them, they could not bear children. So a woman who could not bear a child had this stigma. Not only that, in those days, the fact that a woman could not give her husband a son were grounds for divorce. And so she lived under this and in this circumstance, continually being criticized, continually bearing this sense of inadequacy before other women. And as they talked about their children, talked about their family, she couldn't talk about any of that. And of course, I'm sure if they had the company over, that Peninnah made great to-do about her children, her sons and her daughters. And here was Hannah having to be very quiet. Probably only a woman could understand fully what Hannah was having to deal with. And in those days, of course, you remember how important it was. So if you'll think back in the Scriptures for a moment, though, how oftentimes God waited for a period of time before He would give a woman a son because of something He had in mind. For example, Sarah waited a long time before Isaac was born. And you recall that her womb was closed. Likewise, Rebekah, a long time before Jacob. And Rachel, a long time before Joseph. And Samson's mother, Manoah's wife, a long time before Samson was born. And then, of course, Elizabeth was barren before John the Baptist was born. But each time, it's as if God withheld these women from bearing children till he could raise up from them a godly man who would be significant in the plan and the will and the purposes of God in life. And so here she is living with this, and the scripture says, according to that, of course, she had to be absolutely miserable. And one of the things that contributed to it is that her husband didn't understand. Now you say, where do you get that from? Look, if you will, in verse 8. The scripture says, then Elkanah, her husband, said to her, Hannah, why do you weep? Why do you not eat? And why is your heart sad? Am I not better to you than 10 sons? Now you'd think he'd be a little bit more sensitive than that, but he wasn't. And oftentimes a man is. In fact, from his perspective, he was loving her twice as much, giving everything the world she wanted. And he said, why are you sad? Why are you not eating? Why do you act like this? Well, she must have told him 10,000 times, you know, my heart's broken because I can't give you a son. She loved him. She wanted to give him what she knew that he desired, and that is a son from the wife he loved the most. And she could not do it, and so her heart was broken, and she couldn't eat, and she was miserable. And here he was living with these two wives, and one of them whom he loved with all of his heart, must have loved the other one some at least, but she couldn't be happy because she couldn't do what she believed he wanted. And so her circumstance would absolutely drain her. Now, she could have given up her hope. She could have said, well, Peninnah's got the sons and the daughters, and I don't have any, and years are going by. Now, you see, well, she's not a teenager now because the scripture says twice, year after year they went up to Shiloh to worship. Year after year these things went by. Year after year she was being criticized. Year after year these circumstances existed. And it seemed like nothing was going to change. But here's a woman who absolutely refused to give up hope in spite of her criticism, in spite of her bad circumstances. She would not give up hope. Now there's a third hope stealer, and that is bad counsel. You'll hear people who say, well, now here's what I would do if I were you. I'd just forget about that, give that up, and move on in life. Now listen, when somebody starts giving you counsel, here's the first thing you need to ask, no matter who they are. Number one, you ask this question. Is this person a godly person? Is this person giving me counsel based on the Word of God? Is this person telling me something for which they have a very clear word from God, a word of Scripture that validates that? And oftentimes they're not. Ungodly counsel can steal your hopes, your dreams. Ungodly counsel can confuse and frustrate God's plans in your life. And there are lots of people out there who will give you a lot of cheap advice. There are lots of people who are being paid $100 an hour, $150 an hour to give advice that is absolutely, totally ungodly and oftentimes causes a believer to give up their hope for something that God has given them a hope for. And so I would say to you, be very careful who you seek counsel from. And I say again, if you don't know anything about that person's life, don't get any counsel from them. Because all you're doing is taking it off the top of their head, the top of their heart, when you don't know what is behind it. And if that person, for example, is ungodly in their lifestyle, ungodly in their behavior, ungodly in their conduct, more than likely they have an ungodly philosophy. And what they're going to do is place on you their ungodly philosophy. And more than likely it is going to run crisscross between what God wants in your life and what you want. And listen, if you are a godly person and you're walking in the Spirit, it won't take you but one or two times with an ungodly counsel to feel static in your heart. That's what I call it. Static. That is, when they say something, it doesn't match. It doesn't fit something going on in my life. Be very wise who you listen to. Of course, one of those faith stealers that lots of people have to deal with is self-doubt. For example, if you doubt the fact that you're worthy of receiving something from God, or you have some big hope or some dream, and you say, well, you know, years have gone by and nothing's happened, and so what happens is with the passing of time, listen carefully. The passing of time will create doubt. Remember that Sarah was an old, old woman. And year after year goes by, and we don't see our hopes becoming a reality. And so what's our response? Well, I guess I might as well just give that up. Just forget that. And how often I hear people who reach, sometimes they're 27, 28, 30, and they say, I'm not married, I guess I might as well give up. Why give up? In other words, who says give up? Are you listening to critics? You listen to ungodly counsel. You look into your circumstances. Do you just doubt God, doubt yourself, doubt that you're worthy? Years have gone by. And see, when time goes by and we have strong hopes and we don't see anything happening, here's what we do. We judge God oftentimes by what we don't see happening. Because it looks like, well, God, if you were going to make this come to pass, why don't you do something? Why don't you get something going? What we can't see is all the things that God has going on beneath the surface in your life. Maybe some things that you don't even realize. He's getting you ready, preparing you, changing your heart, changing your attitude, bringing you to a point of commitment, getting you ready for the very hope that you have burning in your heart. So just because it isn't happening on your schedule doesn't mean it's not going to happen. Don't surrender your hope. Don't give up your hopes. Don't lay it down to critics. Don't let circumstances steal it from you. Don't doubt yourself. Because you see, none of us, not a single one of us, is worthy of God's blessings. That is, if you and I are basing everything on the fact that whether we deserve it or not, none of us have any reason to hope. It's not what you deserve. Listen, it is because of the nature of God. What does he say? He says, if you'll delight yourself in him, he'll give you the desires of your heart. So we have a right to hope. God wants us to hope. He says, hope deferred makes the heart sick. And therefore, hope is the desire for something good and the expectation, the anticipation of it coming to pass. Now, there's something good about hope. There are lots of things good about hope. One thing is it's a motivator. Hope motivates us to do our best oftentimes. Hope motivates us to want to be obedient to God. Hope motivates us to want to grow and to become what God wants us to be in order to be fit and prepared and ready for the thing that we are hoping for. So don't surrender your hopes. You see, listen to this. Nobody can take it away from you. You have to lay it down. You have to choose to let a thief steal your hope. So when somebody on your job says, you mean you hope that one of these days you're going to be the boss? Forget it. Just forget them. Don't forget your hope. If somehow you're working hard, you're diligent, and you're giving your best, and your goal is not necessarily to be the boss, but to climb in your area, profession, whatever it may be, why not hope? Why not dream? Why not believe? Why not plan? Why not trust? Why give it up to someone who feels like they don't want it, they're not willing to pay the price? And here's what I've discovered. A lot of people are lazy. And when they come across someone who is diligent, someone who is systematic, someone who is consistent, someone who is organized, someone who is willing to work, someone who is willing to sacrifice, and they come across somebody like you, you know what happens? You somehow are a threat to them. And so what do? Because you're working hard, they say, well, you're just trying to get on the good side of no. You're just doing what a godly person does, and that is you work diligently, you give it your best, you give it your all, and you trust God to promote or to provide you whatever he sees fit. Don't let somebody who's lazy, somebody who's a doubter, somebody who's a critic, somebody who's cynical, somebody who is not willing to pay the price, steal from you the very hope God has placed in your life. Very important. Now, these are some hope stealers. What about some hope promoters? What are some things that promote hope? Well, they're all right here in the life of Hannah. And one of the things I want you to notice, this is a praying woman. Look at these verses, for example, that indicate this about Hannah, a number of them. You notice, for example, in verse 7, she says, she went to the house of the Lord and she was provoked there. Here's a woman who is godly. And so she's going up with her husband. Every year they go up to Shiloh to worship there at the tabernacle and to give praise to the Lord. Verse 10 says that being greatly distressed that she prayed to the Lord. And the Bible says she wept bitterly. In verse 11, she's talking to God, praying to him and making a vow. In verse 15, if you'll notice, when Eli thinks that she's drunk, she's praying. And she says, I have poured out my soul before the Lord. And she's talking about what she's asked of him in verse 17. Look, if you will, in verse 27. After little Samuel is born, she says in verse 27, for this boy I prayed, and the Lord has given me my petition, which I have asked of him. And when you start the second chapter of 1 Samuel, how does it begin? Then Hannah prayed and said, my heart rejoices in the Lord. My heart is exalted in the Lord. My mouth speaks boldly against my enemies because I rejoice in thy salvation. There is no one holy like the Lord. And here's a whole passage of 10 verses of praise and thanksgiving and adoration to God for answering her prayer. I don't know of anything that most better encourages me in my hopes than to be able to talk to the Lord about them. Because you're talking to the one who can make your hope a reality. You're talking to the one who has the power and the wisdom to know how, has the power to make a reality in your life, the thing that you're hoping for. Don't give up your hopes, but bring them to the Lord. Talk to Him about them. When you and I have our focus on Him, what does He do? If our hopes are sort of out of sync, He will show us how to get them in sync. If, for example, I'm hoping for something that is not the will of the Father, now listen carefully. If I'm hoping for something that is not the will of the Father, one of two things more than likely will happen. Number one, I will begin to lose interest in that hope. Or secondly, listen, if it is not the will of the Father, I'll sort of lose interest in it, or I'll find myself struggling with God about it. And so if you find yourself struggling with God about it, then more than likely He's trying to get your attention to say, you need to change this, you need to lay this aside, and let me show you what I really want you to hope for. And I'm going to get to that a little later on. And so there are times when we struggle with our hopes. There's something about prayer. God will use our praying to solidify that hope. He'll use our praying to keep our focus on Him, to remind us the fact that no matter what our circumstances are, how bad they are, He is still God, He is still in control, and He can alter the circumstance of your life and mine instantly at any given moment, and oftentimes He does it without any prepared warning on our part that God is up to something very good. So don't give up your hope no matter what. Prayer is certainly a promoter of our hope. And it's very evident in her life. A second thing that I want you to notice here is this. And that is that here is a woman who not only was a praying woman, but she was a woman of great faith. Because you think about it, this scripture says year after year, twice He says that this went on. Now, for her to hold on to her hope meant she was holding on to God. Because when you say, don't give up your hope, that is, don't let it go. Don't release your hope. If you and I are talking to the Father and we're walking in the Spirit and we're trusting Him, what are we doing? We are placing our faith in one who can bring it to pass. We are trusting God to guide us in our hope. Now, when she said, for example, that she would make a vow, she said, Lord, if You'll give Your maidservant a son, then I vow this to You. I will give that son back to You to serve You all the days of his life. Here's a person who believed enough that God would do what she asked that she made a vow to Him. Now, she wasn't trying to bargain with God, I don't believe. But I think in her desperation, in her crying out to the Father, she was saying, here's what I'm willing to do. I'm not going to be selfish about this. I'm willing to give Him back to You. She refused to give up her hope. Living in bad situations and circumstances, Hannah held on in spite of everything. She said, I'm going to keep trusting. I'm going to keep praying. I'm going to keep believing God. Another one of those promoters, I believe, of our hope is perseverance. Now, perseverance says that I'm going to hang in there. I'm going to stay with it. I'm going to keep moving when everything around me says quit. Everybody around me says stop. Everybody says just give it up. God says keep moving, keep going. That is, perseverance says I will not give up. I will not relinquish. I'm going to keep my hope up. I'm going to keep moving no matter what the circumstances may be. It's interesting how many times, and there are many of them. I'll just give you a couple. Look in 2 Thessalonians for a moment, chapter 1. Listen to what the Apostle Paul said here about this particular church. He says in verse 3, we ought always to give thanks to God for you, brethren, as is only fitting because your faith is greatly enlarged. And the love of each one of you toward one another grows even greater. Therefore, we ourselves speak proudly of you among the churches of God for your perseverance and faith in the midst of all your persecutions and afflictions which you endure. You know what he was saying? He was saying your perseverance in the midst of these difficulties and hardships is making an impact on other people. Look, if you will, in Romans chapter 5. Romans chapter 5, Paul begins by talking about our justification by faith. Then listen to what he says. Speaking of the grace of God, he says, let's just start with verse 1 of chapter 5. Therefore, having been justified by faith, we have peace with God through our Lord Jesus Christ, through whom also we have obtained our introduction by faith into this grace in which we stand, and we rejoice in hope of the glory of God. And not only this, but we also rejoice or exult in our tribulations. He says, we can even rejoice in tribulations. Watch this. Knowing this, that tribulation brings about perseverance. Perseverance brings about proven character. Proven character, hope. And hope does not disappoint because the love of God has been poured out within our hearts through the Holy Spirit who was given to us. Now, he says perseverance is very important. And there are lots of verses in the Bible about being persevering. And you see, if you and I bend to what is natural and normal, people's criticism, their cynicism, all the reasons that they think we should give up our hope and do something else, go somewhere else, or whatever it might be, what we are doing is we're surrendering. We're yielding to those things that would steal our hope. Faith, prayer, perseverance. That is, we hang in there. This is exactly what Hannah did. In spite of the circumstances, she refused to give up hope. Year after year goes by, what's she doing? Praying, trusting God, persevering, hanging in there, believing that somehow, in some way, that God is going to answer her prayer. When if you had asked her, well, on what basis do you think he'll do it? The only thing she could say is, I'm just trusting him, I'm persevering. Winston Churchill went back to his prep school where he grew up, and he was to make a speech, and this was at a point in his life when he was the prime minister and the voice of England during the Second World War. And he went back to make a speech, and of course everybody was there, and everybody was primed up to listen to the prime minister, and what a tremendous responsibility they had to listen carefully to this man who really was directing their whole nation. And so here's what he did. He stood up and he said, young men, never give up. Never give up. Never give up. And sat down. Shortest speech he ever made. But you know what? One we still talk about. Why? Because what he was saying is, in spite of and in light of, in the face of all kinds of circumstances, one of the greatest expressions of true, genuine character is you don't give up no matter what. And this is certainly true in the light of Hannah's life here. But likewise, there's another characteristic of her that I think is so good, and that is that she certainly had the spirit of sacrifice. And this is a promoter of hope. That is, I'm willing to do whatever is necessary in order to make my hope a reality, as long as it's legitimate in the eyes of God. And so here's what she said. She said, Lord, Father, if you'll give me a son, here's what I will do. I will not keep him to myself. I will give him back to you, and he can serve you all the days of his life. Now, I want to say something at this point that I hope you'll understand, and I want to say it carefully so you will understand. I could not say to a woman, well, you're not able to have a child at this point in your life, but if you will make God a promise that you'll give your son or your daughter back to him, more than likely God will answer your prayer. I can't promise you that, but I can say this. I want you to think about something. I wonder how many wonderful mothers, godly mothers, and some that are not Christians, I wonder how many have said, now, Lord, if you just give me a child, here's what I'll do. And the truth is, once that child was born, that mother could easily forget what she promised God. And you see, God knows whether you and I keep a promise or not. Would you be as unselfish about that child as Hannah was? Could you honestly say, Father, if you'll just give my husband and myself a son or a daughter, we will give that child back to you? And you see, it's one thing to say that, it's something else to do it. But let me go a step further, because if you really want to influence God, not that I think you can change his mind, but if you really want to be honest and truthful better, are you willing to say this, Father? We're not going to do that. We're willing to prepare ourselves. Now, you see, somebody says, well, now, Lord, if you give us a son, then we'll have a Christian home, and we'll go to church, and we'll read the Bible, and we'll pray with our child. You can forget that. You know what God's waiting for? God's waiting for you to create that atmosphere in your home now. He wants you to read the Bible now. In other words, God is waiting for you to read the Bible now, pray now, create the atmosphere in your home now, so that child is born into a godly home, not that you're going to create one after that child gets there. Because oftentimes people make all kind of promises. The truth is, every single one of us, counting me, all of us have made promises to God that we didn't keep. Amen? Have we not? Say amen. You can't fool me. Every single one of us made promise to God we didn't keep. Sometimes maybe we didn't think we could, or maybe it's something we made him a promise about we should have thought before we made the promise. But everybody's made promises to God. Now, Lord, if you'll do this, and so here's what I'll do. And God does exactly what we ask, or something close to it. We don't keep our word. So when you're going to ask God about something as precious and as important as having a child, be sure if you say, now, Lord, here's what we're willing to do. Don't wait for God to do something before you do something. You and your husband get on your knees and begin to talk to God. You create the kind of atmosphere in that home. You start reading the Bible now. You start praying together now. You create the kind of atmosphere. You get rid of those things in your home that should not be there now. You create the atmosphere in which God can give you a child that will be saved early in life because of your relationship, your conduct, and your behavior, because of the circumstances in that home, because your love for that child, your love for God. Not that you're going to start going to church after God gives you a child. Now, once in a while, somebody says, yes, I did make God that promise, but you know my child this and my child that, and they need so much sleep. I understand all that. And I don't think I should bring my child to church because at 4 years of age, they don't understand those sermons. Who says so? Yes, they do. I get their pictures. You should see how handsome I am when they draw them. I get their little messages. God is love. God is good. Or they'll be able to write something, can't even spell it, but the message is there. And every once in a while I get an outline that absolutely astounds me from a 7 or 8 year old, a 9 year old child that's got all the points down. You see, don't underestimate what a little boy, a little girl can understand. And so, Mom and Dad, let me say this to you. You come to church without a Bible, here's what you say. Well, the pastor thinks it's important, but I don't. You spend a whole week and you don't ever open this book up except on Sunday to read with me. What you're saying is the book's not really important. It's only important on Sunday morning. I'm here to tell you, you send messages to your children that are going to be with them all the days of their life. Then for God's sake, send them a message, that will cause them to want to be saved early in life, to live a godly life, to live an obedient life, and to give themselves in service to Almighty God. It begins with this book. You say, I don't understand it all. You know what? You don't have to. Just open up. If you can read, start reading. Read the Gospel of John. Just start reading the Bible. And your sons and your daughters, when they see you reading the Scripture, when they see you, shut off the television. Give your sons and daughters some time in the Word of God. You say, but I can't instruct them. You know what? God will lead your children to ask you the questions that God wants you to answer. And sometimes He wants you to answer them for yourself, not just for them. And so oftentimes we say, I just don't have time. The truth is all of us have 24 hours a day. We just make a choice about what we do. And we're growing up a whole generation of children who feel unloved. Why? Because their parents don't take time. We have a whole generation of children who know little or nothing about Almighty God, about Jesus Christ. Why? Because His name is never mentioned in the home except it's God this and God that and got four letters behind that one. They don't know anything about God, know nothing about Jesus. They don't even know God loves them. Who is this God? And nobody opens the Bible. We might be surprised how many homes in this country of ours where the Word of God is never opened except maybe if they bring them to church, and most people in this nation do not bring their Bible to church. You say, I don't have to have a Bible to go to church. Right, you don't. But here's what I'm saying. What are you saying to your sons? What are you saying to your daughters? You want them to grow up and live lives, to live a life that is in keeping with the principles of Scripture, then you've got to magnify the principal book. And this is it. Hannah, the Bible says, stayed at home with her son until he was weaned. Then she took him up. And what did she do? She did exactly what she promised. She was faithful. She presented him to the priest, to Eli, and she said, here is my son. I promised him. I brought him to stay with you forever. She left him there, and he grew up. And let me say this about Samuel. Samuel was born from a mother whose womb had been closed. God waited till the right time to give that son to her. Because this was the period of the end of the judges. It was a horrible, terrible time in the life of the nation of Israel. Because they had been run over and over and over again. Crops burned, stolen from them, you name it. The Philistines were just giving them trouble all through the book of Judges. Then here comes the birth of this son, Samuel. He comes along. He becomes a prophet in all of Israel. And the Bible says that all of Israel, all the nation of Israel knew that Samuel was a prophet of God. He's the one who chose and anointed Saul to be the first king. He's the one who anointed David to be the second king. He was a gigantic influence. He made an awesome impact upon the whole nation of Israel. Born of a woman who before lived in misery, in a bad situation, bad circumstances, under criticism. Lots of reasons to doubt if she had not persevered, held on, and refused to give up her hope. But you know what she did? She kept trusting God, obeying God, worshiping the Lord, being obedient to Him. Now, no, I can't promise you that God will give you a son or daughter, but here's what I can promise you. Create that atmosphere. And then say to Father, Father, we're creating the atmosphere for you to give us a son or a daughter. We're going to trust you. You say, okay, now, suppose He doesn't. Well, let me ask you a question. If you trusted Jesus Christ as your Savior, you began to read the Word of God, you began to talk to each other about spiritual things, you created a godly atmosphere in your home where your friends coming and they sense that God is there. Listen, suppose God doesn't give you a child. Have you lost anything? No, you have gained a world of blessings of God. You cannot lose being obedient to God. You cannot. But you can lose it all otherwise. Well, she trusted the Lord. She prayed. She persevered. She was faithful. She did exactly what she promised God she would do. And what happened? She was greatly rewarded. Well, what are Hope's rewards? Well, let me take a moment just to mention the fact about hers. For example, first of all, her reward was that she got a son. God gave her not only a son, but He gave her a son whom He was going to use in a most awesome way in the whole nation of Israel. And so what are we doing? Thousands of years later, we're talking about Hannah. And we're talking about Samuel. Why? Because this woman refused to give up and trusted God. And God honored her with a son. Naturally, there was great joy in her heart. Her sense of self-esteem and self-worth absolutely skyrocketed. She was no longer walking around with a big B on her forehead because now she could walk around proudly and be gracious and thank God. And there's no pride here, but rather worship and praise and thanksgiving to God because that's what was happening to her. Certainly her faith was increased because year after year, holding on, persevering, not giving up, she trusted God. And when He was ready, He gave her a son. Well, how does God reward our hope? He rewards us in different ways. Sometimes His reward is He gives us exactly what we ask for, exactly what we hope for, exactly what we dreamed of. Sometimes He gives us something better. That is, it's what we ask for, but it's so much better than we ever expected it to be. That, you see, that's a loving God who says, delight yourself in Me, and I'll give you the desires of your heart. Sometimes God does not give us what we ask for, but He gives us something better than. That is His substitute for our hope because maybe we couldn't see and understand in the circumstance, but at least we were hoping and trusting. What He does, He gives us something that we could not have possibly imagined. But one thing for certain, God never gives us less than His best for us, no matter what. That's the kind of God He is. He's a loving Father. You see, if you and I could ever just grasp this, my Heavenly Father loves me so much, He has planned and prepared and is generously ready to give me the very best that a supernatural divine God could give to His children. Once we grasp that, then you and I, but listen, our hopes begin to skyrocket. We begin to live not in a sense of cynicism and doubt and fear and frustration, but hope and gladness and joy and thanksgiving and praise. God begins to do something in our life. Listen, God isn't a negative God. He is a positive God. He wants the best for every one of us. And I'm going to say that every Sunday. He wants the best for every one of us because that's the kind of God He is. You say, well, now, wait a minute. But is it not true that there are times when our hopes relate to other people? And maybe the other person doesn't cooperate with God. Maybe the other person's not willing to be obedient to God. And so, therefore, it's beyond our circumstance, and therefore, it's something we can't change, we can't alter, we can't fix, and we can't make some particular hope come to pass. Then what? One thing for certain, God is sovereign. He makes absolutely no mistakes. And you know what? Before you and I ever began to hope for that thing, whatever it may have been, God already knew that. So what does He do? So we say, well, suppose something happens that I know that what I hope for could never become a reality. Let's say you hope for somebody, for example, and they died. Or you hope for some circumstance or situation, and it was such that you know it could never come to pass. So what do? Well, in the last moment, amidst all my faith, do you just give up your hope and say, I was wrong? Give up my hope. There's not a single verse in the Scripture that says I'm to give up hope. There's not a single verse in the Scripture that says that I'm to despair. I'm to give up. I'm to quit. I'm to accept defeat. Not one single verse. But rather, listen, I am to understand and reaffirm, well, Father, I could have been mistaken about that. Or secondly, or God could have used my desire or my hope in that circumstance to accomplish something in my life. Listen, that He, in spite of my Maybe I was mistaken. In spite of that, he will use that for my good if I will keep looking to him and not come to the place to say, well, I was absolutely wrong and I'm hopeless. No, but Father, in light of the circumstance here that I am not going to be able to receive what I hoped for, what is your will at this point? What is your hope for me, Lord? What is your hope at this point for me in my life? You see, sometimes if you're hoping that has something to do with somebody, your hope can have an impact on that person's life for good. And how many parents have hoped and hoped and hoped?

About, Father, what is your will for my life? He will always direct us to something that is positive. He will always direct us toward his will. God does not want us to be hopeless, but continually hoping. Listen, watch this carefully. If what I hoped for turned out not to be the will of the Father, then God has something better every single time. God doesn't offer anything less than his best. Get that in your heart. Nothing ever less than his best. He's that kind of God. You know what that says to me? I don't have to be perfect. I can make mistakes. And here's what I know. When you and I make a mistake that is absolutely as sincerely as we can be coming to God, here's what I do know. He will take our mistakes and he will take our failures, and every single time he will turn it into something so much better than you and I could ever imagine. Why? Because he's a good God. He's a loving Father who knows exactly what we need, when we need it, and he is there to provide it. Am I to give up hope? No. I may have to alter the direction of my hope. I may have to adjust my hope to something that God knows is better, or that his timing is different, or whatever it may be. But give up hope? Absolutely not. Certainly God demonstrated his faithfulness to Hannah. And he demonstrates his faithfulness to us day after day. Things we've hoped for, things we've dreamed of, things we've planned. God always, in some fashion or the other. Listen, he will take you where you are and bring you to the good. Bring you to his best, no matter what it is. It's a matter, listen, I'm not saying now I'm hopeless, but Father, in your loving sovereignty, what is your sense of direction now? Clarify my mind. What is it that you want me to hope for? What are you saying in my life at this point? And you know what? Every single time, get this, every single time it is good. Good, good, good, because he's a good God. Now let me ask you this. What is the best thing that could happen to you? The best thing that could happen to you is to trust the Lord Jesus Christ as your personal Savior, because listen carefully. If you have not trusted Jesus Christ as your Savior, you are hopeless when it comes to your future eternity. Because without Christ, you're not going to heaven. And if you die without him, you have absolutely no hope. You have a reason to be hopeless if you're living your life without Christ, unless you're willing to turn your life over to him. When you turn your life over to him, you say, but you don't know what I've done. It doesn't make any difference. Once you trust the Lord Jesus Christ as your personal Savior by confessing your sins and accepting his death at Calvary as full payment for your sin, and you receive him as your personal Savior by faith, the moment you accept him as the Son of God, and the moment you accept him as God, the Lord Jesus Christ, as God the Savior, God the Son, the moment you do that, you know what happens? Here's what happens. God will fill you with hope, and he will begin to work into your life this awesome assurance about your future. Until then, you have no hope of heaven, no hope whatsoever. And God does not want anybody to be hopeless. What is the thing that you hope for today above everything else in your life? If you have just one hope you could bring to God, Lord, here is my hope that is above all of the hopes in my life. What is it? Is it scriptural? Can you pray about it with confidence? Do you have assurance about it? Are you struggling with it? Is your struggle because of circumstances, criticism, doubt? Or is it because you're just not sure about God? Remember this, whatever your hope, if it's the will of God, he will bring it to pass no matter what. He is a sovereign God. And Father, we are so grateful that we can trust our life into your hands. We can trust our hopes, our plans, our goals, our dreams into your hands. We know that you only do what is good for us. And sometimes what is good for us is a little disappointing. Sometimes what is good for us is painful. Sometimes what is good for us causes us to hurt. Sometimes it causes us to weep. Sometimes it causes us sorrow. Sometimes it causes us great turmoil, but ultimately it causes us great joy when we get a glimpse of your divine loving intervention in our life, in our hopes, in our dreams. Father, in the name of the Lord Jesus, I pray that every person

0: hears this message, who has never trusted Jesus as their Savior, might acknowledge today their need of Him and receive the Lord Jesus Christ as personal Savior, and for the first time in their life, have eternal hope, which begins here and now. I pray for those women out there, Lord, who are barren, who want more than anything else a child. Let this message sink deep into their heart. Draw them unto yourself to a great, deep commitment. And then, Father, as your will allows, bless them with the desires of their heart. We thank you, Father, that all through your word, from Genesis to Revelation, there is one cord that is unbroken. From the beginning words till the last words, God loves you. And we praise you for it in Jesus' name. Amen.
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0: Jesus said, "Ask, and it shall be given you. Seek, and you shall find. Knock, and it shall be opened unto you. For everyone that asketh receiveth, and he that seeketh findeth, and to him that knocketh it shall be opened." Then he said, "And whatsoever things you ask in prayer, believing, you shall receive." Then he said, "If you abide in me and my words abide in you, ask what you will, and it shall be given to you." And then John said, "This is the confidence that we have in him, that if we ask anything according to his will, we know that he hears us. And if we know that he hears us, we know that we have the petition that we desired of him." And Paul put it this way. He said, "Don't be anxious about anything, but in everything, by prayer and thanksgiving with supplication, let your requests be made known to God. And the peace of God, which surpasses all human understanding," he says, "will guard your hearts and your minds in Christ Jesus." When I think of all the awesome promises that God has given to us in his word, and they're so simple, listen to this. Ask, and it shall be given you. Seek, and you shall find. Knock, and it shall be opened to you. A very clear promise from the Lord Jesus. When you look at the prayer life of the Lord Jesus, it's very simple. Where prayer was in his life and in his ministry. And if you'll turn to, for example, Mark chapter 1, and look, if you will, in the 35th verse of this first chapter of Mark, and here's what you'll find. You'll find a habit that Jesus had about his relationship to the Father. The 35th verse of the first chapter says, "And in the early morning, while it was still dark, he arose and went out and departed into a lonely place and was praying there." The Lord Jesus Christ began his days alone with the Father. Look, if you will, in Luke chapter 5. Luke chapter 5, here's what you'll find. It says that he was healing and preaching and teaching and so forth. And the 15th verse says, "But the news about him was spreading even further, and great multitudes were gathered to hear him to be healed of their sickness. But in spite of all that, he himself would often slip away to the wilderness and pray." Then if you just turn over to the 6th chapter for a moment and look at that, if you will. And what you'll find is, again, where Jesus placed the priority of prayer. It says in the 12th verse of the 6th chapter, "And it was at this time that he went off to the mountain to pray, and he spent the whole night in prayer to God." Now, I don't have to read the scriptures and wonder where Jesus placed prayer in his life. And you'll recall that the Apostle Paul, on three occasions, in Colossians chapter 4, look at that for a moment. This is just one of them. But on three occasions, he said the same thing to those who read his epistles. He said in this particular chapter, the fourth chapter of Colossians and the second verse, remember what he said there? He said, "Devote yourselves to prayer, keeping alert in it with an attitude of thanksgiving." Prayer had a priority in the life of the Lord Jesus Christ, and prayer had a priority in the life of the Apostle Paul. In fact, prayer has a priority in the life of every person mightily used of God, those who are walking in the Spirit, and those who are living a holy life. Prayer isn't sort of something that we have on the periphery of our life. Prayer will be at the priority of our life. So I want you to look, if you will, in James chapter 2. And I want you to look at the fourth chapter, if you will, because what I want to talk about in this message is the price of prayerlessness. That is, we do pay a price when we set prayer aside, when we flounder in our prayer life, when it no longer becomes the priority of our life, when we just call upon the Lord in times of emergency. Look, if you will, in James chapter 4. He says, "What is the source of quarrels and conflicts among you? Is it not the source your pleasures that wage war in your members? You lust and do not have, so you commit murder. And you are envious and cannot obtain, so you fight and quarrel. You do not have because what? You do not ask." Then he says, "You ask and do not receive because you ask with wrong motives, so that you may spend it on your pleasures." Now, I want you to look at that phrase. He says, "You do not have because you do not ask." When you think about it, you think about the fact that God has offered us this awesome opportunity. If you have a need, you ask. If you're trying to find and seek some answer, he says, you seek and you'll find. And if you want God to open up the door of his will for your life and to walk through something, he says, you knock and it shall be open to you. God has made these awesome promises about what he's willing to do in our life. And the only thing that primary two things, he says, if we ask in his will, and of course we're to ask by faith, and we're asked out of a clean heart. And sometimes the reason we ask and we do not receive, one of those reasons is we're not asking out of a pure heart. But the whole emphasis is that God is so willing to meet our need and answer our prayers. When the body of Christ fails to pray, the whole nation suffers as a result of it. When an individual ceases to spend time alone with the Lord, that individual is going to suffer. What I want to do in this message is to give you a list of words. These words will sort of be descending words into what the average person or any believer will descend into ultimately if they do not pray. Now, let me define what I mean by praying. I don't mean just, "Lord, help me now as we drive down the expressway. Help me on my job today." But I'm talking about spending time alone with the Lord. Whether it be 15 minutes a day or 30 minutes or an hour, whatever it may be. I'm not talking about some just quick praying. Now, Lord, help me in this situation. God, you know I need you to help me. Bless me, myself and my family and so forth. I'm talking about fellowship that you spend with him. Time that you spend in the Word of God, reading the Scriptures and talking to him and listening to him. When this becomes something that is secondary in your life, I promise you, you are going to suffer the consequences of it. There is not a single solitary thing that you and I can add to our life that takes the place of a time of prayer and meditation. There's nothing. There's not a single solitary thing you can put in its place. And when you look at the life of the Lord Jesus, that he's up early in the morning out there praying. On one occasion they came and said, "Well, people are looking for you." I mean, they're looking for you and he's up there alone praying. Well, when I think about the fact that Jesus Christ was and is God, that here he is God, walking among men in a human body and flesh, and he felt the strong need to be alone with the Father so that he would break away from his disciples early in the morning, and the Bible says in a lonely place, he was getting away from even those he loved the most, his disciples, his apostles, he was getting away from them because he felt the need to spend time alone with his Father. Now, if he needed that and he was God, if he needed that and he could speak legions of angels down, if he needed that and he created the world, if he needed that and he absolutely had all power to do all things, how in this world do we think that you and I can live in this world with the difficulties, the hardships, the trials, the suffering, the pain, the hardships, the decisions we have to make in life? Who do we think we are that we can live successfully the Christian life or in your business or in your relationships and make what Jesus made a priority in this life something on the periphery of our life? It cannot happen. It will not happen. And you see, we carry many things in our life that God never intended for us to bear because of the sin of prayerlessness. The message title is "The Price of Prayerlessness." So here's what I want to do. I want to start at the top, and I want this to be descending because this is exactly what happens. Now listen carefully. All these things may not happen to you necessarily in this consecutive order, but more than likely they will. They may happen quickly, they may happen over a period of time, but this is what's going to happen. How often you and I have asked the question, "Well, where's so-and-so? I used to see them sitting down here on the first or the second row. Then I saw them back a little ways, and then finally got in the balcony and finally didn't find them anymore. The next thing I hear about them, they're out of God's will, out of church, doing something out yonder, gotten into something they have no business gotten into, and so what happens to their life? They begin to waste their life. My friend, the first word I want you to jot down is prayerlessness. prayerlessness. Now, remember, we're not talking about just those itsy bitsies, Lord, bless me. We're talking about you spending some time alone with the Father and in His Word. When I talk about praying, I always add the Word of God to that because the Word of God is our foundation. That's my guide for praying. It's to remind me of the things I should pray for. It's to remind me of the promises I have about the things I bring to Him. It also shows me things in my life that need to be dealt with before I ask Him for direction or whatever I need in my life. And so you put those two together. That is, prayer and the Word of God fit hand in hand, hand in glove. Those two go together. Prayerlessness. Why is it with all these promises? Why is it with all of our needs? Why is it with all the decisions and frustrations we have to face in life? Why is it when you go to a job, oftentimes it's extremely difficult? Why is it problems in the family, problems with the children? Why is it that problems in relationships? Why is it problems with finances and all the things that we deal with? Why is it we spend so little time talking to the one person who knows the answer to every single solitary thing, who has the power to make everything right, to fix any and everything? Why do we spend so little time? Well, if I should ask you in this past week, I mean time that you set aside, that just you and the Lord spent time together, I wonder how many people could just come up with 5 minutes or 10 minutes or 15 minutes. That, I mean, just God had you all to Himself. Just you and Him. Nobody but just the two of you. How much time did you spend with the Heavenly Father who loves you, who wants you above everything else, who doesn't want what you have necessarily? He just wants you. Let me ask any woman or man in here. What is it that is the most meaningful about your home? Is it what car you drive, where you live, how you dress, who you know? No. What is it that makes a home a home? It is relationships. It is relationship with a husband and wife. It is two people loving each other, learning how to love one another, and learning how to receive that love. That's what makes it work. It isn't all the things. And you know what happens in the Christian life? What makes it work? It's relationship. It isn't how much you give, though that's important. It isn't how much you teach, how much you preach, how much you sing. None of those things. Those things are important. But what makes the Christian life work is relationship. It is the Father and the child. It is the Son of God. It is Christ and that person coming together. It's loving relationship. When that's not right, it doesn't make any difference what else we do. And what is it that makes that relationship right? Spending time together with the one we love. Listening to Him, talking to Him, receiving from Him, giving to Him. That's what makes it work. It takes time to build a relationship. It takes listening and forgiving and sensitivity and all the rest to build intimacy. That's what He wants. And so what happens? We say, well, you know, I'm just too busy. There's not a single solitary person in the world who's too busy to pray. That we may have busied ourselves, but the problem is their priorities are wrong. The problem is their priorities are not in order. God created us to love Him. To love Him takes time. To listen to Him takes time. To receive Him takes time. And therefore, that's the priority in life. There's not a single solitary thing that you and I do that even begins to equal the importance of spending time with Him. So somebody says, I don't have time. It won't work. Sometimes it's because a person is living in sin in their life and therefore they just can't face God in prayer, and so they find some excuse not to talk to Him about their relationship and about other things in life. Sometimes there are people who are new Christians, for example, people have been a Christian a pretty good while. Nobody's taught them how to pray, and so they say, well, you know, what do I do? Just talk to God, and they get a little discouraged. They don't feel like they're getting any answers, and so they sort of slip in their praying for the simple reason they genuinely haven't had any instruction. And when you talk about God speaking to them, they say, well, honestly, well, I've never heard Him say anything. Not that He speaks audibly, but sometimes it's a whole lot louder than audibly. And so that's one of their reasons. And so people give all kinds of reasons for not praying. And they'll say, well, you know, primarily I'm just so busy. If you knew how busy I was, you know what the real reason is oftentimes? They don't feel the need of it. When you don't feel the need of it, you just don't do it. What is it that drives us to our knees? Pain, suffering, heartache, what? Need. That's what drives us to prayer. Need. And so often some people, the only time they pray is when they have some need. Never thinking about the fact that what the Father wants is fellowship. What the Father wants is relationship. What the Father wants is intimacy. What the Father wants is to experience us loving Him so that we can experience Him loving us. And so when there's no sense of need, another reason people don't pray is because they don't have any desire to fellowship with God. Somehow he's so distant in their life. He's out yonder somewhere. He's this somebody. He's either grandfather, some force, some power, something. God is so distant in their thinking and so unreal in their thinking. They just can't, they think, how am I going to, what do you mean love God? I mean, I can't see him. I can't feel him. I can't touch him. And so what happens? Prayer takes its place out here in the periphery of their life. But when there's suffering, heartache, sorrow, pain, death, all of a sudden, here comes this soul rushing back to want to get into a relationship with God. No, rushing back to get an answer, rushing back to get a need met, rushing back for help. When for weeks and months and years maybe, no fellowship, no real intimacy, no relationship. So what happens? What God intended to be the priority of our life dribbles and flounders out here somewhere in the periphery of our life, and we do it when we need it. Well, what happens? First word is prayerlessness. Here's what happens. Now watch this. Here's what happens. When you and I cease to spend time alone with our Lord, one thing that I've noticed, and you will know, agree also, you know what? When you don't pray, your burdens, they don't go away. Problems don't go away. Heartaches don't go away. Suffering, pain, all the difficulties, they don't go away. What happens to them? Here's what happens. The second word is burden bearing, because here's exactly what happens. When we do not take our burdens to the Lord, when we do not spend time alone with Him, when we are not fellowshipping with Him, our focus is not on Him, then what happens? We begin to feel spiritually, emotionally, and even physically the weight of the circumstances and the situations that we find ourselves in life. God never intended, I put it this way, this is my way of looking at it, and that is that prayer, spending time with the Lord, inflates the burden so that it's lighter. And so therefore, I don't have to bear the weight of it. And there are many believers today who are carrying things in their life, having to deal with situations and circumstances and feel like they have to manipulate their way through, or they feel burdened down because of the circumstances of their life. The two verses I want you to jot down. And I want you to turn, if you will, to Psalm 55. Look in Psalm 55 for a moment. The 55th Psalm and the 22nd verse is certainly one you want to jot down. And this is certainly one that you might want to meditate on. And if you're not familiar with the Lord in prayer, as familiar as you'd like to be and wonder how He operates, listen to what He says here. You see, a burden is a weight. A burden is a heaviness. Now, I want you to find that passage and hold it, and then let's talk about this as a matter of a burden for a moment. Now, watch this. There are two categories of burdens. There is a category of burdens that God gives. For example, the Bible says that God gave a burden, or the burden of the Lord came to Isaiah or to Ezekiel. That is a message. Usually it was a message of judgment that God would give one of His prophets. And by calling it a burden, it meant something that weighed heavily upon them that they had to share. When I walk out here on Sunday morning, I come with a burden. I wouldn't walk out here without a burden on my heart, something I must share with you that God has worked in my own life, is working in my life, and that He wants me to share with you. That's one type of burden. There is the burden, for example, in Galatians chapter 6, verse 10, when He says, bear one another's burdens. And that is, there are times when God will have us get under the burden with someone else and help them through a difficult situation. When we sense their burden, we feel some of the weight and the trauma that they're going through at that particular time. There are all kinds of burdens. Burdens that our Lord gives us, to help other people. There are those burdens that come into our life as a result of God sometimes trying to get our attention. And that is oftentimes when you're heading a different direction than God wants you to head in, you'll feel this heaviness in your heart. And so we think, well, the Lord, what's wrong? What's going on? God, why do I feel this? When most people get these kind of feelings, they want to go take an aspirin or something. God wants you to talk to Him. And so one of the ways He gets our attention is He burdens us. We get this sense of heaviness. Lord, it's like a cloud hanging over our heart. God, what are You trying to say? Well, what's going on? That's one of the ways that God burdens us. He burdens us for good. So there are burdens that come, weighty, heavy matters that come for good. Now there are also other kind of burdens, that is, self-imposed burdens. When you and I sin against God, we are going to feel it. That is, if you are a child of God, if you've been saved by the grace of God, unless you have, by continuous disobedience, hardened your heart to the point that you cannot, to some degree, feel it. But I believe if a person has absolutely no conviction whatsoever, never feels any conviction over sin whatsoever, I doubt that person is saved, though I do believe that you can sear your conscience to some degree. But let's say, for example, when you and I sin against God, there's going to be a heaviness. There's going to be a cloud hanging over our heart. Things aren't right between God and ourselves, and we feel the weight of sin and conviction and guilt. What we're feeling is the weight of guilt, because guilt, my friend, is a very, very heavy feeling. So that's one form. And that is, it's because of something we do. Then also, there are the feelings of responsibility. We feel so responsible. You feel responsible in your job, for example. Let's say that you have a very taxing, testy kind of a vocation, and you feel the burden and the weight of responsibility for your employees, or you have some financial burden that's come your way because of a decision that you've made. So there are some burdens and weighty things that come because of something we do. But what I want you to notice is this. It doesn't make a difference which way they come. There is a solution to burden bearing. Look, if you will, in Psalm 55, verse 22. He says, "Cast your burden upon the Lord, and He will sustain you. He will never allow the righteous to be shaken." You see, when He says, "Cast your burden upon the Lord," then I want you to turn to the 68th Psalm for a moment. And I want you to hold Psalm 55, but turn to the 68th Psalm and look at this. Because we forget this simple truth, but it's an awesomely important truth. He says in Psalm 68, verse 19, "Blessed be the Lord who daily does what? Who daily bears our burden." Now look, if He's bearing my burden, there's no point in both of us doing it, right? If He's bearing our burden, then why should I bear it? Now, if I have a burden that I need to cast upon Him, something that God didn't send but that I am having to face, He says in verse 22 of chapter 55, "Cast your burden upon the Lord. He will sustain you. He'll not let you be shaken." Well, how do I cast my burden upon the Lord? Well, I'm going to do that by prayer. "Father, You know what I'm dealing with here. You know what I feel, the heaviness in my heart. You know the responsibility I have. You know these things, Lord, whatever it may be. I'm just going to give this to You. I'm just going to lay this before You, because, God, I can't handle this. This is more than I can handle, Lord. I don't believe You want me handling this. I don't think You want me manipulating my way through this. You just want me to trust You. So, Lord, I'm going to trust You to take this and deal with this the way You know. And I know that You will show me exactly how to respond in and every situation that deals with this." What have I done? I've given it to Him. What can I do? I can turn around and walk off. Now, one of the reasons we pick it up is we have carried some things so long, we are more comfortable feeling burdened down about the Christian life than we are with freedom and liberty. It's not that we're comfortable, but it's sort of been our environment. We've just sort of been thinking this way for years and years and years. And so to tell me that I can be free and that God will take my burden, yes. He says, "Cast your burden upon the Lord. He will sustain you." God never intends for us to sustain ourselves. Sustaining power is divine power. Sustaining power is indwelling power. That is the work of the Holy Spirit who lives within us to sustain us. God doesn't want us carrying burdens that belong to Him or that we should not carry. So if it's sin, I confess it, repent of it, and that's gone. If it's a responsibility, and I think, for example, sometime, when I think about all the responsibility I have and things that I have to do in any given 7 days of any week, in any given day, and sometimes I stand up and amaze and think, "Well, Lord, I feel absolutely fantastic." When I think about all the things that are going on, they don't bother me necessarily. Once in a while, I'll get just like You do, and I think, "Oh, dear God, what's going to happen next?" Well, praise the Lord. You know, it doesn't take me long to get over that. But the thing about it is, God doesn't want us carrying the burdens. Now, when they hit us, and oftentimes they hit us on a blind side, we've got them. So what we have to figure out is, and what we have to learn is this. He doesn't intend for us to carry it. It may hit us hard, but we think, "Lord, You said I could cast my burden upon You, because You said, God, You bear our burdens." When? He said, "Blessed be the Lord who daily bears our burden." Suppose He said, "Yearly bears our burden." I think, "Oh God, 364 days of the year, I've got to carry this." No. He bears our burdens daily. You know what that means? That when you and I get up tomorrow morning, We can get up and you may lie in the bed, almost have a nervous breakdown, think about all the things you've got to deal with before you even get out of the bed. You know what he says? He bears our burdens daily. So we can get up in the morning thinking, Lord, I want to thank you that today, no matter what I face, the things that I'm expecting to face, the things that are going to be an absolute surprise to me, you said, Father, you bear our burdens daily. So I just lay the burdens of this day before you now. Now, as I said before, we're going to be prone to pick up some things. We're going to be prone to be hit from the blind side. And for that moment, we're going to feel it. Listen, the pattern of God, the will and plan of God is that His children lay their burdens upon Him, that we do not carry them ourselves. He is the one who sustains us. And He says that He will do this daily, not yearly, not monthly, but He says daily. So what's the first word? Prayerlessness. Now, I want you to wake up now. Come on. What's the first word? Prayerlessness. What's the second word? Burden bearing. Well, what happens when you and I carry these burdens over a period of time? If we do not know how to cast them on Him, if we allow them to take their normal course, we will feel something, because the third word is weariness. You don't carry weight very long until you begin to feel weary and worn. And that word weary means simply to be tired and to be beaten down. And you see, sometimes you think, well, you know, I can stand this for a little while, Lord, or I can handle this for a season of time, but God, I can't handle it for long. It certainly is not your will for me to handle this for a long period of time. You know what? None of us know how long we stand anything. But you remember what He said? He says, He daily bears our burdens. Cast your burden upon the Lord, for He sustains you. Let me ask you a question. When God was feeding His children in the wilderness and He fed them manna, how much did He give them every day? Enough for one day. And you know what? When they tried to get enough in 3 or 4 days, what happened? Spoiled. You know what? God is only going to give you and me enough. Listen, He says, give us today our what kind of bread? He didn't say weekly, did He? He didn't say monthly. Give us today our monthly bread. No. You know why? Because God wants us depending upon Him daily. You and I have the privilege of waking in the morning saying, Lord, I'm laying it before you. When we don't do that, when we wake up in the morning and we pick up the burden, we take it with us. After a while, we are going to get weary. We are going to become weary in our emotions. God, how much longer do I have to handle this? We'll get weary in our spirit between us and us and Him. We become weary physically, and it begins to take its physical toll upon us. God never intended for His children to carry and to carry and to carry the weighty burdens. And that's why oftentimes we look at people and watch people go through difficulty and hardship and pain and suffering and death and sorrow and their families and so forth and their businesses, and somehow they still got a smile. Somehow they just keep going. Somehow they still have the energy and the enthusiasm of their Christian life. We think, God, how in the world could you do that? Exactly what He said. He is the one who has the sustaining power. That person or those persons have learned to roll their burdens upon the Lord. They may have to roll some 3 or 4 times a day, but you know what? God understands that. Because we're growing and we're learning how to lay our burdens upon Him. And so if we don't, the natural recourse is we're going to get tired and weary and worn. And as He says, we are going to be very, very weary. Now, I want you, if you will, to look in Isaiah chapter 50. Look at that for a moment. Isaiah chapter 50. And I want you to look at one verse in this passage and notice what He says here. Isaiah chapter 50, verse 4. He says, the Lord God has given me the tongue of a disciple, that I may know how to sustain the weary one with a word. He awakens me morning by morning. He awakens my ear to listen as a disciple. Now look, if God can grant to you and me the capacity as a believer to encourage someone else who is weary, look how much more God is willing to sustain us and to strengthen us when you and I become weary. I want you to turn it back, if you will, to Isaiah chapter 40, one of my favorite chapters in Isaiah, and probably one of yours. How many times I've had to read this for myself? And I want you to begin, if you will, in verse 28 of Isaiah 40. This is one of those you certainly may want to underline. He says, do you not know and have you not heard? The everlasting God, the Lord, the creator of the ends of the earth, does not become weary or tired. Aren't you glad that God is not huffing and puffing? Whew, having to put up with Him again today. And you know, if God were like us, that's what He'd probably say about me and probably some of you at the end of every day. Whew, am I glad that's over with? Listen to what He says. He says, he does not become weary or tired. His understanding is inscrutable. He gives strength to the weary. To him who lacks might, he increases power. Though youth grow weary and tired, and vigorous young men stumble badly, those who wait for the Lord will gain new strength. They'll mount up with wings like eagles. They'll run and not get tired. They will walk and not become weary. Those who wait upon the Lord. What's he talking about? Waiting upon the Lord in prayer. Waiting upon the Lord as we're meditating upon his word. Waiting upon the Lord is a reference to our spending time with him, being quiet with him. What does it do? It deals with our weariness. He knows how to strengthen us. And there are many times when I will come home in the evening or late at night and have been busy all day doing the Lord's work and don't regret that. Naturally, you're going to get physically tired. And sometimes what I will do, instead of go lie down or take a nap or something, I just get on my knees before the Lord, on my face before him, and talk to him for a little while, and sometimes go to sleep for 5 or 10 minutes. And somehow, just a few minutes alone with him, laying it all before him and saying, Lord, I blew it at this point. Lord, I want to thank you for working this out. Thank you for that. I'm going to lay that on you, dear Lord. I don't want to carry that. And somehow just go to sleep for 5 or 10 minutes and wake up what? Fully refreshed. Why? Because the conscious mind has ceased and God has taken over. And we are reminded that he's the one who's carrying the burdens. We don't have to get weary doing the Lord's work. We don't have to get weary in well-doing, as the Bible says. He says, listen. Even the young people shall falter and fall and stumble. He says, but listen, he says, when we learn to wait upon him, to spend time with him, listening to him and giving ourselves to him and loving him and being loved by him, he says, we'll mount up with wings like eagles. And what is it that keeps that eagle up there? Not the flapping of his wing, but the wind currents. God, listen, the Spirit of God is the wind current under us. He can sustain us through anything and everything. He can keep us going when everything around us looks like it's falling apart. We do not have to be weary, but you stop praying and down you're going. Because that's the way God has made us. God has made us, he says, for daily bread. God has made us to sustain us. He is the one who sustains us. We don't sustain ourselves by manipulation, by conniving our circumstances, by trying to outsmart situations. And listen, we are sustained by the grace and the goodness and the love and the power of Almighty God. I do not know a child of God who goes through great difficulty and hardships and walks through it victoriously and courageously and comes out on the other side, who does not know how to fellowship and have an intimate relationship with him. You see, if the devil can get you tired, if he can get you weary, he has you on the way down to where he's headed you. I don't care how spiritual you may be today, what's going on? When you neglect time alone with God, you neglect the reading of the Word, you neglect spending time listening and fellowshipping with him, what's going to happen? When prayerlessness sets in, there's burden bearing. It's going to happen. When there's burden bearing, there's going to be weariness. That is, we are going to sense it in our physical body. We're going to lose our enthusiasm. You show me a weary person, and I'll show you someone who's lost their enthusiasm about life. Well, what's the first word? Prayerlessness. Second word, burden bearing. Third word, fourth word is exactly what's going to happen, and that is discouragement. When you get weary enough, worn enough emotionally, that is, you get emotionally drained, you get spiritually drained, you get physically worn, what's going to happen? You're going to get discouraged. Lord, it's not working out. And what happens is we become discouraged. And the devil, listen, I believe that's probably one of his choice tools in the emotional life of any believer. If he can just get us discouraged, if he can just get us thinking, God is not going to work. Lord, it isn't working out. Lord, where in the world are you? What in the world's going on? If he can get us discouraged. And you see, there are two passages of Scripture that I want you to notice here, because there are many of them in the Scriptures, but I want you to look at two. One of them is in Deuteronomy 31. Go all the way back to Deuteronomy 31 and look at this passage. And in Deuteronomy, God is getting his people ready to go into the promised land. And he's given Moses the message to give to them. And here's what he says. He says it twice almost the same way in the 31st chapter of Deuteronomy. He says in verse 6, he says, here's what you tell them. Be strong and courageous. Do not be afraid or tremble at them, that is the enemy, for the Lord your God is the one who goes with you. He will not fail you or forsake you. Look at that. Be strong and courageous. And what happens is, when we get discouraged, When we become weary and we get discouraged in our life, then our confidence is lessened and our courage is lessened. And what you're going to find, you're going to find fear creeping into your life, because courage is the opposite of that. And notice when he says, be strong and courageous and do not be afraid or tremble at them. Verse 8, and the Lord is the one who goes ahead of you. He will be with you. He will not fail you or forsake you. Do not fear or be dismayed. Fear and dismay, discouragement and prayerlessness all go together. When you have a person who is prayerless in their life, before long, listen, that prayerlessness is going to, they're going to start bearing the burden, feeling the weight, weariness, and they're going to become discouraged. And this is what happens. Satan knows exactly what to do. Look in Joshua chapter 1 for a moment. Joshua chapter 1. God said to Joshua what he told Moses to say to the people of Israel. And this is a wonderful passage, and I want you to notice one of the key parts of this passage. Here's what he says. He's talking to Joshua now. Moses is has died, and God has given Joshua his place of responsibility. So he is certainly thinking about, because he has been with Moses all those years, or even from Egyptian bondage through 40 years in the wilderness, and now he has the responsibility of leading this bunch of rebellious Hebrews. And so here's what God said to him. Verse 6, be strong and courageous, for you shall give this people possession of the land which I swore to their fathers to give them. Only be strong and very courageous. Why does he say it twice? Only be strong and very courageous. Be careful to do according to all the law which Moses, my servant, commanded you. Do not turn from it to the right or to the left, so that you may have success wherever you go. Now watch this. This book of the law, which was the law that God had given Moses at that time, not talking about the whole Bible as we have it, the law that he had given Moses at that time, this book of the law shall not depart from your mouth, but you shall meditate on it day and night, so that you may be careful to do according to all that is written in it. Then you'll make your way prosperous. Then you'll have success. Have I not commanded you? Third time, be strong and courageous. Do not tremble or be dismayed, for the Lord your God is with you wherever you go. You know what happens when you and I are not praying the way we ought to pray? Here's what happens. We start carrying the burden. And here's what happens. The heavier that burden gets, the more I think about it. For example, if you cut your finger and it didn't hurt too bad at first, and 3 or 4 days went by and you notice it doesn't seem to be getting well. In fact, it's hurting you a little bit more. And a week goes by and it's hurting a little bit more. In fact, it's causing you a real problem. 2 weeks go by and you think, I've got to go to the doctor. I thought this was a simple cut. What you didn't realize is you cut a piece of rubber, and a piece of it, when the knife went into your finger, a little piece of that rubber went into your finger, and there it is lying there irritating you. Well, is it not true that the more that hurts, what? The more attention it gets, right? The more it hurts, the more attention. I mean, you've got this whole body over here, and here's this little old thing over here on the end of your finger, and it's got all of your attention. Why? Because that's the source of pain. Now listen. God knows what's going to happen to us when we become prayerless. We're going to bear things, and the situations and circumstances that really, when we're on our knees, look minuscule, all of a sudden they get larger and larger and greater and bigger and more mountainous and more seemingly impossible. You know why? Because when you and I stop focusing our attention upon our Father, we start focusing our attention upon the thing that irritates us, the thing that's the source of our pain, the burden that we're carrying. So here's the vicious cycle. The vicious cycle is we have this burden and we look at it. And the longer we carry it, the heavier it gets, and so the more attention we give to it. And so the more attention we give to it, the bigger it gets. And so the bigger it gets, the more attention I give to it. And I'm in this vicious cycle until I can get my eyes off my burden, onto God, and reminding myself that He is the sustaining force in my life, and there's nothing that weighs any more than a feather to God. Therefore, He knows how to lift that burden. We become discouraged because our focus gets all confused and messed up. And so you hear people saying, well, you know, I don't know what I'm going to do about this. It just looks impossible. And what happens? They begin to lose heart. Their courage begins to wane. They become faint-hearted. And they begin to be fearful, because what you're going to find is wherever you find a lack of courage, you've got fear. And so he said to them, he said, Joshua, be strong and of a good courage. Fear not, neither be thou dismayed, for the Lord thy God is with thee whithersoever thou goest. He told Moses, he said, now you tell the children of Israel, he says, you tell them, I'm going ahead of them. I'll be there. What was to be their focus? Their focus was to be God, not Egyptians, not sand, not desert, but God. This is the reason he gave them a cloud by day and fire by night. That cloud not only covered them and kept the sun rays from them, but the fire at night not only kept them warm and there was light. But what was God saying? Here's what God was saying. God was saying, look up here at this cloud. This is me. I am the one up here who's watching over you. God gave them a physical symbol in their day to remind them of his presence. You and I have the Holy Spirit living on the inside of us to remind us of the presence of God. He is the sustaining power in our life. And when we allow those burdens to become heavy, and we don't deal with them at burden level, and we become weary, and we don't deal with it at weary level, we're going to be discouraged, and we get discouraged. Satan has just got you primed to defeat you. Because what is it that follows discouragement? Doubt. Doubt always follows discouragement. Well, God, this is what I'm feeling, and I'm not sure, Lord, exactly what's happening here. And so we begin to doubt the Lord. And listen, whenever you and I begin to doubt him, we are in trouble. Now, if somebody were to ask me, and nobody has, so I'm going to tell you anyway. If somebody should ask me, what is it you fear most? Well, what I would fear most of all in the Christian life is that I would ever doubt God. That's the thing that I would fear most. And I can think about some times in my life when the Lord has given me a specific passage of Scripture that was so crystal clear that it had my name, address, telephone number, social security number on it. I mean, it could not have been any more applicable to me. And I knew in my spirit God was saying, here's what I'm going to do. I can remember some times when I knew that what he said he would do, the time was coming. And I knew exactly what he said. There have been those times when I thought, Lord, when I look around me, I don't see any possible way that you could do this. And so the Lord would say to me, are you going to believe what you see? Or are you going to believe what you heard? Are you going to believe your circumstances? Are you going to believe what you heard? And I can remember at times when I was learning how to listen to him, I can remember being afraid, thinking, oh, God, suppose I'm so absolutely sure you said this, but suppose it doesn't happen. Will I ever be able to believe you again? Well, thank God I've never had to say, yep, God blew it. Because you know what? I may blow it, but he's not going to blow it. If he makes a promise, he's going to keep the promise. Listen, he'll move heaven and earth to keep every promise he's ever made. So what happens? We begin to doubt God. Now let me ask you a question. What security do you have today if you doubt God's love for you, his presence with you, his power to sustain you, his promise to provide for you? If all of that's gone, what security do you have? You can't have enough stock. You can't have a big enough house. You can't drive a big enough car. You can't dress enough. You can't have enough friends. You can't have anything that would give you the security that you have in knowing you have a personal relationship with a loving Father who loves you unconditionally, who's going to provide your every need, who's going to protect you, who's going to walk with you, who will be there in the midst of every circumstance, providing for you, sustaining you, and enabling you to endure and persevere, even the most trying of times of life. But I'm here to tell you, my friend, when you've got prayerlessness, you're going to have doubt. You're going to have discouragement. You're going to have weariness. You're going to have burden bearing. When prayer is not there in its proper place, you are going to sense it. When you are talking with the Father, what happens? Faith and prayer go hand in hand. Look, if you will, at the next to the last book in the Bible, Jude. One verse in Jude. Look at that for a moment. I want you to notice, if you will, in the 20th verse what he says. Jude chapter 1 and only 1, verse 20. But you, beloved, look at this. Building yourselves up on your most holy faith, praying in the Holy Spirit. You see, if I want my faith to be strengthened, not only must I exercise my faith, but part of that faith-building process is being in the Word, talking to the Father, listening to him, obeying what he says, doing his word, and watching him do what he promises to do. You cannot separate prayer and faith. Nor can you separate doubt from prayerlessness. Prayerlessness will breed doubt. It may not come quickly, but it's coming. Prayerlessness is going to bring you into burden bearing, into weariness, into discouragement, into doubt. That's just the way life is. That's the way our old human nature is. And this is why the focus must always be on God. And at any point in this descending scale that you choose, you can turn it around. Any point you choose, you can stop and head back in the other direction. At any moment you realize, God, I have put so many other things in place of prayer, and I'm willing to watch TV, read magazines, do all these things, keep busy. Somehow we have to ask ourselves the question, is it because we are uncomfortable being alone with God? Is it because we're uncomfortable just talking to Him and listening to Him? Is it because we're uncomfortable just sitting silently before Him that we don't? When, listen, it's what He wants above everything else. That, listen, the seeds of doubt are always there in a prayerless heart. It is coming. It will come. It is absolutely a part of it. Now, what's going to happen when you and I start doubting? Look at this. Prayerlessness, burden bearing, weariness, discouragement, doubt. What's going to happen? Disillusionment. God, I'm just wondering, where are you, God? I know what you say in your word. I understand what you're saying. I know the Bible's true. I know going to church is the right thing. I know reading the Bible's right. I know praying's right. But God, I don't feel anything. Lord, what's happened? I can tell you what happened. Here's what happens. We have a wonderful relationship with Him, spending time with Him, and what happens? Oh, we get busy and things get so good. And we just get so blessed. And here's what happens. We begin to waver in our time with Him. And before long, what's happened? We are bearing burdens. We have become weary. We're feeling all this discouragement. And we begin to doubt God. And you know what happens? Way over here somewhere. Where's the joy I used to have? Where's the thrill of the Christian life? Why don't I love church and the preaching of the gospel, gospel music? Why don't I love that? Didn't work. No, it's not that it didn't work. What didn't work is I didn't work. I didn't work at keeping my relationship right. I didn't work at keeping my fellowship strong and intimate and loving and warm with Him. And so what happens? Let's get disillusioned. Doesn't work. Christian life doesn't work. Tried it, it doesn't work. Man, I tried it reading the Bible. I tried going to church, it just doesn't work. You can't trust anybody anymore. I mean, what's the deal? And so people get very cynical in life. Nothing's right, everybody's wrong. And then we come to the last stage, and the word is disaster. Because here's what oftentimes happens. In more intense degrees than others, a person comes to that place of being disillusioned, and then they willingly, deliberately choose to step out of the will of God. They deliberately, willfully choose to step out of the will of God because, you see, they don't look back up the ladder, but I look back up the ladder and say, disaster came because you got disillusioned with God and the things of God, because you began to doubt Him, because you got discouraged, because you got weary, because you began to bear burdens that God never intended you to bear, because you ceased giving time with Him. As I said in the very beginning, it can happen fast in some situations. It may take a long period of time, but one thing I know for certain, there is absolutely no substitute known to God or to man that takes the place of time you and I spend with Him, loving Him, listening to Him, talking with Him, reading His precious word and seeing what He has to say to us. No way. Oftentimes, you know, some young pastor will say to me, well, if you just had one thing you could say to me, what would you tell me? What would you tell me as a young pastor? And I know they're expecting some big deal answer. I can give you a big deal answer. Here's the answer. The most important thing in your ministry today, tomorrow, to the last day you serve the living God with the last breath, is your intimate, precious time with Him, period. Most important, absolutely essential. Now, I want you to think about something. You may be a mother and you say, how does that fit me? Mom, there's no way for you to survive without it. Amen, ladies? Amen. You're in business. And you think you're smart. I'm going to tell you something. God's going to show you how smart you're not. You know why? Because here's how loving God is, and I'm so glad. Here's how loving is. I don't like it, but I'm glad. Here's how loving God is. God allows the natural sequence of events to take place. And He's waiting and watching for us to turn around any moment. My friend, you may be one of those persons and you're sitting at home and I have described your journey over the last few years, maybe a few months. You were once excited, but you're no longer excited. And you wondered how you got off track and what happened back there, why you lost your joy in it all. Because you allowed something to become more important to you than the Father. The Father who blessed you with all that you have, you allowed the blessing He gave you to get between you and Him. And you know what happens? Here's where you are now. So you say, well, what do I do about this? But you describe me. It's exactly where I am. What do I do about this? I give you a real simple solution that works every single time. You get on your knees and you tell Him, you say, Father, my priorities are out of order. I thought I could do this myself. I thought I could handle life. I tried. I've made a mistake. I've sinned against you. I've neglected you. I put other people in your place. I put other things in your place. I misused your blessings. Materialism has slipped into my life. Relationships are not right. God, I have sinned against you. At the one point you wanted me most, my relationship with you, I put everything else. I'm asking you to forgive me for my sins. And beginning today, Father, I'm getting in your word right now. I'm going to start reading your word daily and spending time alone with you. I'm going to trust you to speak to my heart. I'm thanking you right now that you're forgiving me of my sins. And I'm believing that beginning today, your prodigal is coming back home to the Father where he belongs, in the security and the love that I once enjoyed. And you know what's going to happen? You can change it just like that. It's not anything anybody else can do for you. It's something that you choose to do for yourself. What do you choose to do? You choose to come back home to the Father, where you belong, where the burdens are lifted. There's a song, Burdens Are Lifted at Calvary. There's another song, Take Your Burden to the Lord and Leave It There. There are lots of songs about what we're talking about. But what I want you to remember is this. There is a price to pay for prayerlessness, and that price you do not want to pay. Father, thank you for loving us. You made it so simple that we could just get on our knees or stand up or sit down or lie down and talk to you. And you never said that you would turn a deaf ear because of our posture. You never said you'd turn a deaf ear because we fumbled in our prayers and oftentimes didn't know how to ask. In fact, you said when we don't know, the Holy Spirit who knows our heart will lift our prayers because you know exactly what we would ask if we knew how to ask. The only thing you said would turn a deaf ear to us is when we are walking in deliberate, willful sin that we are holding on to and refuse to give up. So, Father, I just want to ask today for people who are beginning to realize, even in these moments, that they've drifted. They don't have that loving relationship they once had. Something's happened to their joy, and something happened to their enthusiasm, excitement about you. Sins in their heart, critical spirit, ugly attitude. Disobedient, dishonest with you, deceptive. Deliberately, willfully walking in the ways of the world. Whatever it may be, they've walked away from you. I pray the Holy Spirit will bring them to a sense of confession and repentance right now. But we ask it in Jesus' name. Amen.
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0: The name Jesus means different things to different people. For example, some people think about the name of Jesus and they're believers and they think, well, that's the name above every name because He's my Lord and my Savior. Someone else says, well, that's a historical figure in the Bible, some biblical character. Someone else says, well, He's just one of many prophets. Someone else says, well, the name of Jesus Christ is offensive to me. It makes me defensive, and I become angry when I think about it. Someone else says, well, Jesus, that's just part of my profane vocabulary. So I want to ask you this question. What does that name mean to you? Is it the name above every name, or is it some casual historical character? The truth is, the name of Jesus Christ represents all that He is. Represents His personality. It represents His character. It represents His very being. And so what we have to ask is, what does the Lord Jesus Christ mean to you personally? However you hold that name will indicate what He

Verse 24, he meets with his disciples on that evening of the resurrection. And this is what happens beginning in verse 24. But Thomas, one of the 12 called Didymus, was not with them when Jesus came. The other disciples therefore were saying to him, "We have seen the Lord." But he said to them, "Unless I shall see his hands, the imprint of the nails, and put my finger into the place of the nails, and put my hand into his side, I will not believe." Verse 26 says, "And after 8 days again his disciples were inside, and Thomas with them. Jesus came, the doors having been shut, and stood in their midst, and said, 'Peace be with you.' Then he said to Thomas, 'Reach here your finger, and see my hands. And reach here your hand, and put it into my side, and be not unbelieving, but believing.' Thomas answered and said to him, 'My Lord and my God.' Jesus said to him, 'Because you have seen me, have you believed? Blessed are they who do not see and yet believed. Many other signs, therefore, Jesus also performed in the presence of the disciples, which are not written in this book. But these have been written that you may believe that Jesus is the Christ, the Son of God, and that believing you may have life in his name." In this 20th chapter of the Gospel of John, he very clearly states the reason for his writing. He says that you may believe that Jesus is the Christ, the Son of God, and that believing you may have life in his name. Now, it's interesting what happens here when Jesus meets with his disciples. Judas, of course, has already committed suicide, and now Thomas is somewhere. More than likely somewhere grieving, somewhere doubting, somewhere with unbelief, depressed, discouraged, because all his hopes and dreams seemingly were dashed, and now they're talking about Jesus Christ having risen from the dead. He can't quite handle that. So he's not with them. The big mistake that Thomas made is the same mistake that many people make. When they get depressed or discouraged, they want to get by themselves. Listen, when you get down about something, that's when you need to be in the midst of God's people. Somebody says, "Well, I don't go to church. I haven't been to church for a while because I'm so depressed, or I'm so discouraged, or things are not going very well with me." That's the time you need to get in the middle of a group of people who love God, who are happy, who know how to sing and pray and praise the Lord and listen to the Word of God. What Thomas did, he spent a whole week in misery, despair, loneliness, frustration, all the rest, when he could have been with his disciples and he could have seen the Lord Jesus Christ the first time. So Jesus appears the second time, the Bible says, after 8 days. And what happens? Knowing Thomas and knowing his doubts, he just said, "Thomas, put your hand right here in my side." And the scripture says, now whether he did or not, it's not the issue, that he fell down, of course, and I'm sure, saying, "My Lord and my God." But first he said, if you'll notice, "I will not believe until I can put my finger in his hand and touch his side, I will not believe." Now let me distinguish between doubt and believing. Doubt says, "I can't believe, I have too many problems with this." Unbelief says, "I will not believe." That is a moral issue. There are times when you and I face with situations and circumstance, it may be difficult for us to quite fully believe. But to say, "I will not believe," that's what the unbeliever says, "I will not believe." They may give all kinds of excuses, but ultimately they're saying, "I will not believe." A person may doubt, and doubts we can understand, but to say, "I will not believe until I have the proof that I demand," then my friend, let me say this. If you're expecting God to perform some miracle before you trust the Lord Jesus Christ as your Savior, you may never trust Him as your Savior, because God is not under any obligation to perform any kind of miracle to convince you of anything. For the simple reason, in the days in which Jesus lived, He performed miracles right in front of their eyes. And what did they do? But they blasphemed Him and said, "He is of the devil." It is the witness of the Spirit. It is the Spirit of God that must work in the heart of a person before they turn to the Lord Jesus Christ. Now, the name of Jesus Christ represents all that He is. The person of Jesus Christ. Listen, we're not talking about just the person of Jesus Christ. We're talking about Jesus Christ as we have to see Him today. That is, Jesus is not only a person, He is an issue. Jesus is an issue. That's why when you bring up His name in some groups, I mean, people instantly, it's like you threw a match in gasoline, they just explode. There's something very, very offensive about the name of Jesus. They get angry, they get hostile, they get defensive, and they begin to tell you that you're cramming your religion down their throat when the only thing you said is that Jesus Christ is your Savior and He's changed my life. What is it about

0: about this name. That on the one hand, someone will die for, and on the other hand, someone will kill because of. Simply because it is the most powerful name that has ever existed. Because it represents the Son of God, the Lord Jesus Christ God. Now, what is the issue? There are only two real issues when it comes to Jesus Christ. Just two issues. Only two questions. What are they? First of all, who is He? Who is this Jesus? And secondly, in light of who He is, what shall I do with Him? And you'll recall that Pilate, amidst the crowd yelling for Jesus' crucifixion and all the things that were going on around those moments, he asked that most momentous and crucial, critical question anybody who hears the gospel has to ask and has to answer. What shall I do with Jesus Christ who is the Christ? What shall I do with this Jesus who is the Christ? So I have to ask you, what have you done with Him? Have you heard about Him? Have you talked to Him? Have you trusted Him as your personal Savior? Or have you just sort of ignored Him, placed Him over here in some category that means that He's just somebody that you've heard about? I want to say this to you. You cannot ignore the Son of God. Jesus is more than just a person. He is an issue. He is the issue of life and death. He is the issue that determines a person's eternal destiny. Jesus Christ and your response to Him will determine where you're going to spend all of eternity. This isn't just a person. This is an issue that involves your whole future, your eternal future, and the way you live your life here and now. So what I want to do in this message is to answer the first question, who is this Jesus? Now listen carefully. You may say, oh, I know who He is. But if someone should walk up to you and say, tell me, who is Jesus? What would you say? How thoroughly could you answer that question? So my purpose in this message is twofold. First of all, for people who have never understood who Jesus Christ is, I want you clearly, simply, and concisely to understand who is this Jesus Christ you talk about, you preach about, you sing about, you pray to. Who is this Jesus? I mean, tell it to me straight. Who is He? The second purpose is this. That every person who already knows who He is may have such a very clear understanding of who He is and would be able to say to someone in a very clear, forceful fashion, here is who Jesus Christ is. And so I want to ask you to follow me in the Scriptures. I'm going to give you lots of verses. Secondly, get out a pencil and piece of paper. You need to write these down. And my friend, you say, well, I'm not even a Christian. Write them down anyway because I'm here to tell you, you're going to need them one of these days. Who is this Jesus? Well, first of all, let me give you several answers to that and then some explanations of each one. First of all, who is this Jesus? Jesus is the Lord God. Jesus Christ is the Lord God. Now, I think that is evident from a number of things and what I want to do under that particular answer, that He is the Lord God, to give you some reasons for believing that He is. First of all, because of His relationship to His Father. What is the relationship that Jesus Christ has to His Father? You'll recall when Jesus was baptized, what happened? The Bible says the heavens opened and there was a voice that said, "This is My beloved Son in whom I am well pleased." That is, Jesus Christ is the Son of God. If He is not God, He cannot be the Son of God. In John chapter 10, verse 30, the Bible says that Jesus said, "I and the Father are one." What is the relationship that Jesus has to the Father? He is the Son of God. And He likewise, He says, if you've seen the Father, you've seen Me. I and the Father are one. Jesus Christ cannot merely be a man and be one with God. So in His relationship to His Father, the Scripture is very clear. And there are many, many verses. I'm just giving you a couple here. In relationship to His Father, He is indeed His Son. And so He cannot be other than be God and be one with God and to have the Father say, He is My beloved Son. What, for example, is His relationship to His past? What about His relationship to His past? Well, I want you to look, if you will, in John chapter 8 for a moment. And the 58th verse of this 8th chapter, when the Pharisees and Sadducees are giving Jesus a hard time and arguing with Him, listen to what He says in this 57th verse of the 8th chapter of John. The Jews therefore said to Him, "You are not yet 50 years old, and have you seen Abraham?" Jesus said to them, "Truly, truly, I say to you, before Abraham was born, I am. Not that I was, but I am. What is his relation? What's the relationship of Jesus Christ to the past? He is eternally the Son of God, and he is eternally God. If you'll turn to the 17th chapter of John, and you recall this prayer, this is his longest prayer in the 17th chapter of John. And notice, if you will, what he says is he's praying here in, beginning in verse 4. He says, I glorified thee on the earth, having accomplished the work which thou hast given me to do. Now look at this fifth verse now. And now glorify thou me together with thyself, Father, with the glory which I had with thee before the world was. Listen, the reason I believe that Jesus Christ is God, because he is eternal in his being. He was before creation. He is absolutely one with the Father. He has a relationship with the past that demands that he be absolutely God. But there's a third reason in this relationship, because of his relationship with the Trinity. For example, we say that we believe that Jesus Christ is the Lord God. His relationship to his Father as his Son, one with him. Relationship to the past, eternally he's existed in the past. And relationship to the Trinity. Now the Trinity, three persons. God the Father, God the Son, God the Holy Spirit, which make up the Godhead. If you'll turn to Genesis chapter 1, verse 26. Most of you probably know it by heart. But you'll recall what the scripture says in this 26th verse. Now I'm going to give you three verses together concerning his relationship to the Trinity. In the 26th verse of the first chapter of Genesis, then God said, let us make man in our image according to our likeness. Who is this? Turned over to Colossians now. Ephesians, Philippians, Colossians. And I want you to notice this first chapter of Colossians. And if you'll notice in the 16th verse, as Paul writes about who Jesus is, he says this about him beginning in verse 15. He says that Jesus is the, listen, the proper explanation of this is the exact image of the invisible God, the firstborn of all creation. For by him, that is by Jesus, all things were created, both in the heavens and on earth, visible and invisible, whether thrones or dominions or rulers or authorities, all things have been created by him. So what do we see in relationship to the Trinity? The scripture says that when the Bible says, let us make man in our image, who is that? God the Father, God the Son, God the Holy Spirit. Paul says in Colossians chapter 1 that he created all things. And he says further in those verses that all things are sustained by him. Then I want you to turn, if you will, to John chapter 15. And look, if you will, in this 26th verse of the 15th chapter. For here, as Jesus is speaking to his disciples in the upper room before he's going to be crucified, listen to what happens as he is explaining this, his relationship. He says in verse 26, when the Helper, who is the Holy Spirit, that's John 15 now, verse 26, when the Helper comes, whom I will send to you from the Father. That is the Spirit of truth who proceeds from the Father. He will bear witness of me. So in one verse of Scripture, you've got God the Father, God the Son, God the Holy Spirit. Jesus said, I'm going to send the Spirit from the Father. So you've got the Father, the Son, the Holy Spirit. What is his relationship? His relationship to the Trinity is that he is a part of the Trinity. There can be no Trinity unless Jesus Christ is God. If he is only a man, there can be no Trinity. So when we say that Jesus Christ is the Lord God, that is certainly based on his relationship to the Father, his relationship to eternity past, and his relationship, of course, to the Trinity. Now, a second reason we believe that Jesus Christ is God, not only because of his relationships, but because of his attributes. Now, there are many attributes that Jesus Christ has, but one of them, of course, is that indeed he is eternal. Go back, if you will, to the very first chapter of the Gospel of John. And I want you to look at this verse. First chapter and the first verse of the Gospel of John. Remember, he said, this gospel was written that we might believe that Jesus Christ is the Son of God, and believing in him have eternal life. This is the way he begins his gospel. He says, in the beginning, that is the beginning of everything, was the Word. And if you look at that word was, it's a simple word, but in the past tense, it simply means there was something that was going on in the past, not something that just was the past, something going on. Listen to what he says. In the beginning was the Word. The Word here refers to Jesus. And the Word was with God, and the Word was what? God. He was in the beginning with God. All things came into being by him. Apart from him, nothing came into being that has not come into being. In him was life, and the life was the light of men. Jesus Christ said he is the light of the world. He came that you and I may have life and have it more abundantly. We know by one of his attributes, he has to be God. In order for him to be eternal, he must be God. If he is God, he is eternal. You recall, for example, when he gave the Great Commission, he said to his disciples, as you go, make disciples of all nations, baptizing them in the name of the Father, Son, and the Holy Spirit, teaching them to observe all the things that I've commanded you. And he says, I'll be with you all the way, even to the end of this age. Before he even said that, he said, now all power has been given unto me. In order for Jesus Christ to have all power, to be the sovereign ruler of this universe, he must be God. That is, he is omnipotent. When he says, I'll be with you, even to the end of this age, he is omniscient. That is, that everything in all space and all things that exist are in his presence. Jesus Christ is indeed the Lord God. Evident from his relationships, evident from his attributes, and of course there are many, many other attributes of Jesus Christ. We're talking about the ones that require that he be God. And when Apostle Paul said, he is the exact image of the invisible God. There is another reason, I think, and that is look at his titles, for example. When the Father spoke concerning his Son, he said, this is my beloved Son. He is called the Son of God. For example, in Revelation, chapter 17, look at that for a moment. Concerning the Lord Jesus Christ, look at these titles. Here, the tribulation period, the Bible says in the 14th verse of the Revelation, there are three titles to Jesus right here. These will wage war against the Lamb of God, and the Lamb will overcome them because he is Lord of lords and King of kings. If you'll think about the titles that Jesus has, for example, we can talk about the bright morning star. We can talk about the lily of the valley and the rose of Sharon, the bread of life, the light of life, and all of these things. But the truth is the titles of Lord, Son of God, and God. For example, in 2 Peter, look at 2 Peter for a moment. As he was writing, not only did Peter say this, but Paul likewise in his own words. If you'll notice in the first verse, the very first verse of 2 Peter chapter 1, the scripture says, Simon Peter, a bondservant and apostle of Jesus Christ, of those who have received a faith of the same kind of ours, by the righteousness of our God and Savior, Jesus Christ, those who followed him. That is, his titles are titles of God. That is, Lord in the New Testament is the same as Jehovah. It would be equal to Jehovah in the Old Testament. So when they would say, my Lord and my God, they're talking about the very same thing. So therefore, when you look at his titles, the titles are titles of God. Look, for example, at the way his followers claimed him to be. For example, the Apostle Peter, he said, spoke of him as Lord in the 21st chapter of John. Look at that for a moment. You recall this is when Jesus was talking with Peter, with the other disciples. And he said, Peter, now, do you love me? And each time he would say to him, yes, Lord, you know that I love you. So he spoke of him as Lord. We see here that Thomas spoke of him as Lord. His apostles called him Lord. They claimed that he was Lord. They said he was Lord. They acknowledged him as Lord. They spoke of him as God. They watched him perform miracles. They heard what he said. There are Peter, James, and John, for example, at the Mount of Transfiguration, watching the Lord Jesus Christ speak with Moses and Elijah. These men knew him as God. When you look at his attributes, look at his relationships, look at his titles, look at what his followers claim, look at his works, look what kind of works did he perform. For example, he said in this fifth chapter of John, turn to the fifth chapter for a moment, and you may, if you have one of those little ribbons in your Bible, put it in that fifth chapter because we're coming back to it several times. If you'll notice, for example, what he says here concerning his works, the fifth chapter, verse 21, he says concerning himself, for just as the Father raises the dead and gives them life, even so the Son also gives life to whom he wishes. Listen, only God can raise the dead. Only God can give life. And so when I look at his works, I must believe that he certainly is a God. The 25th verse, he says, truly, truly, I say to you, an hour is coming. Now is when the dead shall hear the voice of the Son of God. Listen. The dead shall hear the voice of the Son of God, Jesus, and those who hear shall live. So, when you look at his works, and then, for example, if you'll turn to Mark chapter 2, you'll recall in Mark chapter 2 what's happening. Mark chapter 2, these friends bring their paralytic friend trying to get to Jesus, and so the house is full of people. They're crowded outside. They crawl up on the roof, tear the roof up, let this man down inside. And so when they do, the Bible says in the fifth verse of Mark 2, Jesus, seeing their faith, said to this paralytic, "My son, your sins are forgiven." The Pharisees and Sadducees throw a fit. They said, "Who is this that says that he's forgiving sin?" Look in verse 7. "Why does this man speak that way? He's blaspheming. Who can forgive sins but God alone?" When you look at the works of the Lord Jesus Christ, when you look at his attributes, when you look at his nature, when you look at every aspect of his life, you have to conclude what the scripture concludes is, and that is, he is God. Now, what does he claim for himself? He said, "If you've seen me, you have seen the Father. I and the Father," he says, "we are one." He says he forgives sins. And if you'll notice in back to John chapter 5 again, this of all things that Jesus said is probably the most convincing and the most affirming of all. Look, if you will, in the 23rd verse now of John chapter 5. Let's start with the 22nd verse. "For not even the Father judges anyone, but he's given all judgment to the Son, in order that all may honor the Son even as they honor the Father. He who does not honor the Son does not honor the Father who sent him." You know what that means? Here's what it means. It means that Jesus Christ says, "I am equal with the Father." He says, "As you honor the Father, you honor me. You don't honor me, you don't honor the Father. If you honor the Father, you will honor me." Now, when someone says, "Now look, I do believe that Jesus Christ was a good man. I don't question the fact that he probably could heal and do all these things. But, you know, I just don't believe that he's God." You cannot believe that Jesus Christ is a good man and not believe that he is the Son of God and God. Because if you do, it's too much of a contradiction. Here's a person who says, "If you've seen God the Father, you've seen me. I and the Father are one. If you honor me, you honor the Father. You can't honor the Father without honoring me. Honoring me and the Father is like honoring the same person." He is either history's greatest liar or he is the Son of God. He is the Lord God, and you and I know that he is God indeed. And what he's saying here is simply this. If you honor the Father, you honor me. You honor me, you honor the Father. And therefore, it's very important we understand who Jesus is. When somebody says to you, "Who is Jesus?" Don't tell them he's a preacher, he's a teacher, he's a miracle worker, he's just the Savior of the world. Friend, put it where it is. He is the Lord God. God the Father, God the Son, God the Holy Spirit, the three persons of the Trinity make up the Godhead. And no one can tell me they believe the Bible from cover to cover if they do not believe that Jesus Christ, the Son of God, is indeed God. The Trinity, God the Father, God the Son, God the Holy Spirit, who make up the Trinity. Somebody says, "Well, how in the world do you explain that?" I do not have to explain it. I simply believe it because that is exactly what the Word of God says. But he's more than just the Lord God. The Bible says that he likewise not only is our God, but he is the Savior of mankind. Look, if you will, in John chapter 3. John chapter 3, he is not only the Lord God, but he is the Savior of mankind. In the 17th verse, we all know the 16th verse, "For God so loved the world." But verse 17 says, "For God did not send the Son into the world to judge the world, but that the world through him should be saved." The very reason Jesus Christ came as God was in order that mankind might be saved. That's the reason he came. You'll recall that he came identified. He was identified as the one coming to save. You recall that John the Baptist down by the Jordan, he pointed to Jesus and he said, "Look, there's the Lamb of God who has come to take away the sins of the world." And then if you will recall, Peter picks up on that in his epistle in 1 Peter. Look at that, if you will, for a moment. And you recall what he says in this first chapter. He says in verse 18, "Knowing that you were not redeemed or saved with perishable things like silver or gold from your futile way of inherited from your fathers, but," he says, "you were saved with the precious blood as of a lamb," the Lamb of God, "unblemished and spotless, the blood of Christ." Why did Jesus Christ come? He came in order to save mankind. Who is he? He's the Lord God. Who is he? He is the Savior of mankind. And listen, not only did he come to save man, he was the only one qualified to do it. Now look, if you will, in 2 Corinthians chapter 5. Jesus Christ, the only person who's ever existed who is qualified to save mankind from his sins. The 5th chapter of 2 Corinthians. Look, if you will, in verse 20. Therefore, we are ambassadors for Christ as though God were entreating through us. That is, sharing the truth through us. We beg you on behalf of Christ, be reconciled to God. Get back into right relationship with him. Now listen. He made him who knew no sin to be sin on our behalf, that we might become the righteousness of God in him. He's the only one qualified. Because every single other person has sinned. Therefore, we are disqualified to die in behalf of someone else. Because Jesus Christ is God, the Son of God, spotless, undefiled, sinless, absolutely perfect and holy. He and he alone is the only acceptable sacrifice. Who is this Jesus? Jesus Christ is the Lord God. Who is this Jesus? Jesus Christ is the Savior of the world. He is humanity's Savior. And he said on the cross, it is finished. And what he meant was that God's redemptive plan for saving mankind, as far as his part in dying on the cross, it was finished in that moment. He paid the sin debt of entire mankind. Who is Jesus Christ? Jesus Christ is the Lord God. Who is Jesus Christ? He is the Savior of humanity. Who is Jesus Christ? He is Israel's Messiah. Now listen, I won't take you through all those scriptures in the Old Testament, but let's look at it this way. Jesus Christ is the absolute perfect fulfillment of all those Old Testament scriptures concerning the Messiah. Now look at this. The Messiah, first of all, must come out of Israel. Jesus came out of Israel. The Messiah must come out of the tribe of Judah. Jesus Christ came from the tribe of Judah. The Messiah must come from the family of David. So Jesus comes from the family of David. The Messiah was to be born in Bethlehem. Jesus was born in Bethlehem. The Messiah would have a forerunner who would tell about him before he came. Jesus had the forerunner in John the Baptist. Listen, not only that, but the very time of Jesus' birth was prophesied. And when you go back to the book of Daniel, you'll find that Jesus Christ was born just when he was prophesied to be born. And this Messiah must be God. Because he was to come to redeem not only Israel, but God the Father sent him to redeem mankind. He meets every single qualification for being a Messiah. So who is he? He is the Lord God. Who is he? He is the Savior of humanity. Who is he? He is the Messiah. The Bible likewise tells us that he is also the high priest, our high priest. Now what did a high priest do? A high priest interceded, was the mediator between a person and their God. And so they would bring their sheep and confess their sins, cut his throat, shed the blood, and the priest would offer that blood as atonement for their sin. Jesus Christ, the Bible says, 11 times in the book of Hebrews, he is referred to as our high priest. And so he comes doing what? Well, turn to the 4th chapter of Hebrews for a moment. Look at this 4th chapter, and I want you to notice several things here. Beginning in verse 14. Of the 4th chapter. Since then we have a great high priest who has passed through the heavens, Jesus the Son of God, let us hold fast our confession. Now I want you to turn on over, if you will, to the 7th chapter. There are lots of verses here. 7th chapter, look, if you will, in the 25th verse. The scripture says of Jesus, hence also he, that is Jesus, is able to save forever those who draw near to God, through him, since he always lives to make intercession for us, pleading to the Father on our behalf. For it was fitting that we should have a high priest, holy, innocent, undefiled, separated from sinners, and exalted above the heavens. Couldn't be speaking of anybody but Jesus. Who does not need daily, like those high priests, to offer up sacrifices, first for his own sins, and then for the sins of the people, which is what they did, because this he did once and for all when he offered up himself. There are many, many verses in the book of Hebrews that refer to the Lord Jesus Christ as our high priest. And so when you look to see who Jesus is, you see, well, he's not only our Lord and God, he's not only our Savior, but he is our high priest, the one who continually sits before the Father making intercession for us. He is indeed our high priest. But likewise, the Bible says he is our judge. And I want you to go back, for example, to John chapter 5 another time here. Go back to the 5th chapter. And I want you to notice, beginning in this fifth chapter, and there are many verses that you and I could refer to his being judged, but in the fifth chapter, he makes it very clear. He says in, look if you're on the 20th verse, "For the Father loves the Son and shows him all things that he himself is doing. And greater works than these will he show him, that you may marvel. For just as the Father raises the dead and gives them life, even so the Son also gives life to those whom he wishes. For not even the Father judges anyone, but he has given all judgment to the Son." Jesus Christ is not only, listen, not only our high priest, but he is also our judge. He will likewise be, and he is indeed, our king. We said a few moments ago in Revelation chapter 17, verse 14, that when he comes, he will come as King of kings and Lord of lords. When somebody says to you, "Who is Jesus Christ?" Tell me, give me those words back right now. Who is Jesus Christ? What is the first one? He is the Lord God. He is the Savior of mankind. He is the Messiah. He is the High Priest. He is the Judge, and he is the King. When somebody says, "Well, who is Jesus?" That's who he is. He is all of that. He is not just the man. He is not just the teacher. He was not just the preacher. Jesus Christ is all of that. He is the Lord God, living out and manifesting himself in all these different ways. But he is indeed the Lord God. So when you and I ask the question, "Well, who is he?" And then we come to the conclusion that he is the Lord God, that he is man's only Savior. Listen, he is Israel's only Messiah. He is our only High Priest. He is the ultimate and only Judge. And he is the ultimate and final King. Anyone who carries that kind of characteristics with him, he must be treated more than just a person. He is an issue to deal with. You cannot ignore the Son of God, who is the Lord God and man's only hope. Men and women must do something with this person who is Jesus. You say, "Well, I don't have to do anything with him." Yes, you do. "Well, no, I don't." Yes, you do. You see, once you've heard the truth about who Jesus Christ is, you have to do something with him. Remember what Pilate said? When he was absolutely surrounded with a throng of people who wanted to crucify Jesus, and he wanted to walk out of that situation. In fact, he didn't want to make a decision. Or let them make the decision between Barabbas and Jesus. And so he said, "You all make the decision." He wanted to wash his hands. I want to tell you something, friend. You cannot wash your hands, your heart, your soul, your body. You cannot wash yourself of the responsibility of responding to Jesus Christ in one fashion or the other. You must either receive him as your personal Savior or reject him, because you cannot ignore the Son of God. To ignore the Son of God is to ignore God. Said, "To honor me," Jesus said, "is to honor the Father." And therefore, Jesus Christ must be reckoned with. And when all of time ends and all of humanity comes to its ultimate final conclusion, this world will have reckoned and will reckon with the person of Jesus Christ, who will sit as the ultimate final judge determining man's eternal destiny. This is the Son of God. We call him the Rose of Sharon. We call him the Lily of the Valley. We call him the bright morning star. We have all of these words, bread and life and water and all the rest. He is the Lord God Almighty, who rules and reigns and shall forever rule and reign for all eternity future. He's somebody to be reckoned with. So what do I do with him? What shall you do with this person called Jesus? This God, this only God, the Lord God, what shall you do with him? If I must reckon with him, what shall I do with him? Well, there are a number of things, and the first one is this. We believe in him. We trust him. "For God so loved the world that he gave his only begotten Son, that whosoever believes in him would not perish but have everlasting life." Now, let's talk about what we mean by believing. Somebody says, "Oh, I believe all of that." Are you a Christian? No. Have you ever been born again? No. Ever trusted Jesus Christ? You say, "No, but I believe all of that." No, you don't. No, you don't. Because here's what belief is. When the Bible speaks of believing in Jesus Christ, here's what it means. It means to place your confidence in this person, Jesus Christ, as the Son of God, whose death on the cross of Calvary paid for your guilt, paid the penalty of your guilt and your sin, and upon acceptance of who he is and what he did at the cross, you are forgiven of your sins. It isn't simply an intellectual, "Oh, yes, I believe." There are a lot of folks that you and I believe have existed in the past. We may believe about some good people, but to believe in Him, listen, is to surrender your soul to the Son of God as the one and only one who is the source of your forgiveness of all your sin and the source of the gift of eternal life. That's what it means to place your trust in Jesus. How do you do that? You ask Him to forgive you of your sins. You acknowledge your sinfulness. You acknowledge who Jesus Christ is. He's the Son of God. He is the Lord God. You acknowledge that you do believe that He went to the cross and paid your sin debt in full. You do believe He took all of your guilt. And the moment you say, I place my life in your hands, Lord Jesus, believing that you died in my behalf, and I'm receiving you as my personal Savior, I do believe that my eternal destiny rests in your hands. In that moment, my friend, however you want to say it, faith is placing your confidence in the person of Jesus Christ and what He did at Calvary that took care of your sin debt and paid the penalty of your sin. And you're saying, I'm trusting in you, receiving you as my personal Savior. In that moment, you become a child of God. The first thing we must do with this Jesus is to believe in Him. The second thing we have to do with Him is to follow Him. You recall that He said to His disciples in the 8th chapter, He says, you have to take up your cross and follow Me. He said also to His disciples in the very beginning, when He chose them, He said, follow Me and I'll make you fishers of men. In essence, what is He saying? He's saying, obey Me. Listen, the first thing we're to do with the Lord Jesus Christ is to trust Him for our salvation. Trust Him for the gift of eternal life, to become one of His children. The second thing we have to do is that we're to follow Him. That means we're to surrender ourselves to Him so that He, the Lord Jesus Christ, who is the Lord, will be in reality, listen, we'll be living out His Lordship in our life, yielding our wills to Him, surrendering Him to Him, doing what the Lord Jesus Christ would have us to do. There's a third thing that you and I have to do with this person, Jesus Christ. And I think the psalmist says it so beautifully in the 95th Psalm and the verse 6th verse. Here's what he says. He says, come, let us worship and bow down. Let us kneel before the Lord our Maker, for He is our God. What are we to do with this Lord Jesus Christ? We're to believe in Him. We're to follow Him. And we ought to worship Him. We too are to adore Him and to praise Him. If you are so absolutely overwhelmed with the presence of God in your life, we are to praise Him, worship Him, adore Him, whether it is singing or whatever it may be. That is part of our expression of what we are to do with Him. The next thing we are to do with Him is to share Him. The one thing we must never do is to keep to ourselves the truth that you and I know about Jesus Christ. The reason, for example, that you're watching, the reason that you are listening, and the reason that you are seated here is because you have an interest in the person of Jesus Christ. God has said something in your life. God has taught you something. God is doing something in your life. And so what is He doing? He's filling you up with Him so that when you walk out in the world, the Spirit of God can quicken your spirit and you begin to share with someone else what Jesus Christ means to you. From this moment on, when somebody says to you, well, who is this Jesus anyway? You have the wisdom and the privilege and the knowledge of saying to Him, well, sit down here just a moment. Let me tell you who He is. He is the Lord God. He is man's only qualified Savior. He's the only one who could do it. He is Israel's Messiah. He is our high priest. He's the judge of this world. He is the King now, and He is the coming King. That's who Jesus Christ is. Then you share with Him, who is this Lord God? Here's what He's done in my life. Here's how He's transformed my life. Here's how He's answered my prayer. Here's what God is doing in my life. Listen, you have the knowledge and the understanding to very clearly, concisely say to anyone, here is this Jesus. What am I doing with Him? Here's what I'm doing. I have placed my trust in Him. I'm following Him, worshiping Him, and I'm sharing with you now the most precious knowledge that I know of those things that I know about the Lord Jesus Christ. When I talk here, people talk about people being intellectual and how smart they are about this and how smart they are about that. Let me tell you something. You can be smart about everything else in this world but Jesus and die and be lost. Listen, you can have all kinds of degrees about all kinds of things. If you don't know who Jesus is, everything you know altogether is not worth anything in the mind of God. Listen, it is the highest form of knowledge. that any person can have is the reality of who Jesus is. It is the highest form of experience that a person can ever experience, and that is to experience His salvation and to walk in Him moment by moment, day by day. We have the only message that will redeem the world. We have the greatest message the world has ever heard. We have the most delightful message we can sing and shout and praise the Lord about. We have it in our heart, and we must not keep it to ourselves. And He says we are to look for His return, look for His coming. Now, one of these days, we know that the skies are going to break out, and if all of us who are here happen to be living when He comes, it's going to be that absolutely unforgettable, momentous, incomparable moment in all of human history when we get catapulted into His presence forever. But until that day, He says we're to believe in Him, place our trust in Him. We are to follow Him. We are to worship Him, and we are to proclaim Him to the entire world. Now, I want you to tell me, who is this Jesus? Give it back to me. Who is He? Number one, He is the Lord God. Number two, He's the Savior of mankind. Number three, He is the Messiah. Number four, He is the High Priest. Number five, He is the Judge. Number six, He is the King. And tell me, if you will, what are we to do with this person named Jesus? We're to do what? To believe in Him. And secondly, follow Him, and thirdly, worship Him, and fourthly, share Him, and fifthly, look for His return. Friend, you've got the gospel in a nutshell right there. You've got enough to tell the whole world about it. Now you're saying, well, I've never trusted Jesus Christ as my Savior. What do I do? Listen very carefully, my friend. I want to tell you why I want you to listen real carefully. Because from this point on, you will never be able to say to God that you haven't heard the truth, that you don't know who Jesus is, and you don't know what to do. I'm going to tell you very simply what to do. In light of the truth that you've just heard, which is enough to save all of mankind, if you will ask the Lord Jesus Christ, who is God, to forgive you of your sins, and tell Him that you accept the truth of what you've just heard, that you do believe that He's the Son of God, that you do believe it's God the Father, God the Son, God the Holy Spirit. You're placing your trust in Him and what He did at Calvary in paying for the penalty of your sins. And you're accepting by faith what He said, that whosoever shall call upon the name of the Lord shall be saved. And therefore you're asking Him to forgive you of your sins and to save you. And you're surrendering yourself to Him here and now. The moment you tell Him that in your words, however you want to say it, on the basis of what you have just heard from the Word of God, my friend, in that moment your name is written in the Lamb's Book of Life. You become eternally a child of God. And listen, you know how long you're going to last? You're going to last as long in the future as Jesus lasts, because you are, listen, you are receiving the gift of eternal life. That is the gift. Now ask your question. Does God love us? Absolutely. How much does He love us? Enough to send His only begotten Son. How much does He love us? Enough to give us, who live in this generation, this precious book that explains the things that you and I want to know and the things that we need to know about the Son of God. And I want to challenge you, my friend. Place your trust in Him. Begin following Him. Join a church that teaches and preaches the Word of God. Be baptized in obedience to Him. In your worship and your praise, you will be motivated to share Him as you and I live daily looking for His coming, working diligently not to be saved. Listen, not to get anything, but working because we love Him, because we care, because we will never be able to express in the gratitude that we'd like all our thanksgiving for God, who's loved us enough to take us home with Him to spend eternity. It is the gift of eternal life for everyone who is willing to ask Him. And our Father, we bless You and praise Your holy name. Blessed be the name of the Lord our God, who would give us Your precious Word, and who would give us the gift of eternal life, but most of all, who would give us the person of Jesus, in whom all of that is wrapped up in one beautiful, holy life. We pray that the Spirit of God has spoken and will continue to speak to people who hear this message, that they'll understand who Jesus is and what we have to do with and about Him, who is our Lord and our God. How we do pray that multitudes of people will make a wise decision to receive You, Lord Jesus, as Savior and Lord of their life. How we do pray that multitudes of people will be baptized in the fellowship of churches that teach and preach the Word of God, and all across this world, in every single crack and corner of it, every tribe, every nation, every tongue will hear the precious name of Jesus lifted above every other name, until that day when you, Lord Jesus, split these skies, calling us to come home to be with you. We pray that each one of us will be diligent in sharing this precious word until every single person has heard at least for one time, Jesus Christ is the Lord God. Jesus Christ is the Savior of mankind. Jesus Christ is the Messiah. Jesus Christ is the great high priest. Jesus Christ is the judge. Jesus Christ is the ruling, reigning, eternal King. We bless your holy name, Lord God Almighty, in Jesus' name. Amen.
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0: One of the reasons when you and I face difficult situations, we don't respond right, is because we walk into them or we are thrown into them and our attitude isn't right to begin with. Therefore, the suffering of any situation intensifies when I move into it with a negative attitude. If I have God's perspective on it, then it will not be quite as intense. So he says, if you want to go through these rough times, the best way to prepare is to prepare your thinking, prepare your attitude, so that you will not be hindered in your walk through. He doesn't say that it's going to be removed, but he says, prepare yourself for action. That is, you're going to have to go through some difficult times.
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0: Somebody hurt you a year ago, 10 years ago, or a lifetime ago, and somehow deep down inside you can't shake it. Sometimes you say it never happened, but you know deep down inside it did happen. So you try to deny it, and that doesn't work. You suppress it, and somehow it keeps popping out, and sometimes it pops out in an embarrassing fashion. You know that deep down inside something happened back there that you can really identify. In fact, you can point your finger toward the person. And what seemingly was merely a little hurt in the beginning somehow is solidified like concrete in your mind. It's just there. It lays there. It hangs there. The burden of it is there. You'd like to shake it. You'd like to get rid of it, but somehow you just can't do it. You got hurt so badly that somehow you feel like, I will never be able to overcome this. Well, I want to tell you, my friend, yes, you can. Because you see, if you don't overcome the hurts of the past, what you'll find out is this. Those hurts can do great, great harm to your life. Everybody gets hurt at some point in life. Children get hurt by their parents. Parents hurt each other. Friends hurt one another. Hurt is just part of living in the society in which you and I live. People say things they should not say to us off the cuff. Sometimes it's very deliberate. Sometimes it is malicious gossip. Sometimes it is physical injury. Sometimes it is abuse. Abuse of a child, of a teenager, of another adult. All kinds of things come into our life that causes hurt. So what we have to do is we have to decide how we're going to handle this hurt. Am I going to handle this hurt in such a way that it harms me in every aspect of my life? Or am I going to learn how to handle this hurt in such a fashion that I can take it and I can handle it properly and be able to learn something from it, glean something from it, grow up as a result of it, and not allow it to hurt me? Because God does not want us to respond to hurts in such a fashion that we are devastated in our life, lose our witness and our testimony, go through life bearing some kind of emotional baggage that we are never able to escape. So I want you to turn, if you will, to Ephesians chapter 4. And in this fourth chapter of Ephesians, which is one of my favorite books of the Scripture, because Paul has jammed so much theology in the first three chapters and so much practical Christian living in these last three. And in this fourth chapter, he's been talking about things that you and I have to deal with in our life, about renewing our mind and dealing with anger and so forth. Then he says, if you'll notice, in coming down to the close of that, in verse 30, he says, do not grieve the Holy Spirit of God, by whom you were sealed for the day of redemption. And we grieve him in lots of ways, and he's just talked about some of those ways by our speech and so forth. Then he says in verse 31, let all, look at this, let all bitterness and wrath
3: and anger and clamor and slander be put away from you along with all malice. And be kind to one another, tender-hearted, forgiving each other, just as God in Christ has also forgiven you. Now, I think all of us know that there are some hurts in life that we can forgive rather simply and say, well, okay, you know, you hurt me, but I'm going to get over it, and I understand that you made a mistake or understood that at that time in your life you were going through something or whatever. Then there are those hurts that are so deep in some people's lives that somehow they just can't seem to step out of it. They go to church, they hear the gospel, they know the truth, and they say, well, you know, I know that's what God says and that's what I feel, but... And somehow, oftentimes, a person doesn't realize that hanging on to hurts begins to do them great damage in every aspect of their life. So hanging on to a hurt oftentimes is a security for us. When a person has hung on to a hurt for so long, after a while, the very idea of giving it up becomes more of a threat than the damage that hurt does to their life. When I think about little children who come along and they're abused by their parents, either sexually or physically or even verbally, and they grow up and they have to live with this baggage all of their lives. And what happens is they grow up with anger toward their parents, for example. And as a result of that, the relationship, of course, is never the way it ought to be. And they go through life wondering, why do I feel the way I feel? Why do I feel toward my parents the way I feel or toward someone else? And so oftentimes they can't identify it because what they say is, oh, yes, I was hurt back yonder, but, you know, everybody gets hurt, and therefore I've just sort of forgotten it. No, you don't. You see, you don't just forget hurt. You have to deal with hurts in some fashion or the other. Hurts that are not handled properly will harm us in every aspect of our life. So I want us to look at this because here's what happens. Those hurts in our life, unless they're handled properly, will develop into an unforgiving spirit. And oftentimes that unforgiving spirit can be very subtle, and especially is this true if it is the result of something a parent has done, because it is a natural, normal response for a person to say, well, you know, after all, she's my mother. After all, he's my father. Why, sure, I love my dad. Why, sure, I love my mother. And somehow this, I love my mother, I love my father, sure, they're my parents, is some form of verbal attempt to cover up and put layer after layer after layer of forgetfulness on what has happened back there. But what I'm telling you is this, it doesn't disappear simply because you say, I love my mother, love my father. And oftentimes, if there has been real hurt there, you don't really and truly love them. You would like to love them. You want to love them. You're supposed to love them. You should love them, we say in our heart, and therefore we think we do. When deep down inside, that hurt is like a deep cancer down inside. And while on the surface everything looks pretty well, deep down inside, it's never healed. And so it's like leaky poison. It's just poisoning our whole system. And this is why oftentimes later on in life, parents and children come to great conflict, and there's a blow-up, and someone says, well, I've been thinking this, I've felt this for years and years and years. And sometimes a person will say to their parent, 20 years ago, 30 years ago, 40 years ago, here's what you did to me. And sometimes it is something that a parent did not even realize that they had done, or something maybe a friend did a few years ago, and they didn't even realize they did it. And all the time, it has been there. This hurt, this pain, this deep abiding suffering on the inside. And so unless you and I handle our hurts properly, they will develop into an unforgiving spirit. Now listen to the words that he uses here in verse 31. Paul says, in our relationship to others, let all bitterness and wrath and anger and clamor and slander be put away with you along with all malice. These are words that indicate great consternation. These are words that indicate great conflict and real static in people's relationships with each other. He says, let all these things be put away from you. Then he says, and be ye kind one to another, tender-hearted, forgiving each other, even as the Lord Jesus Christ has forgiven us. Now, it's one thing to say, put it away, be kind, be loving, and be forgiving. It's one thing to say that, but you know what? When a person is hurt deeply, when they are marred and scarred emotionally on the inside, to tell somebody, lay it down, to tell somebody, put it away, to tell someone to forget. Listen, don't tell someone just to forget their hurts, because they can't forget them. If it is there, they may cover up and attempt to deny them, but forget them they cannot until they are dealt with properly. And so he says, put away from you all of these attitudes, because he knows the ultimate hurt and the ultimate harm that comes from that kind of emotional injury. And so when you and I, for example, the Bible says, let the words of our mouth and the meditations of our heart be acceptable in His sight, in the Lord's sight, we should oftentimes be sensitive about the things that we say to people. It's very easy to say something that we do not mean. Maybe our motivation was different. And yet sometimes we can hurt people. And we can hurt them in a fashion we're not even aware of. Because oftentimes people are not going to come to us and say, well, you hurt me. But what they're going to do is they're just going to sulk in it. And it's just going to be on the inside, and they're going to keep it there, and they're going to feed it, and they're going to defend it, and they're going to talk about it, and they'll pray about it, and sometimes they're praying about it is not to give it up, but just to remind God of how bad the other person is. And so until we learn to deal with it, it will harm us. And so the words He uses here are words that describe attitudes that oftentimes develop from that. Now, when you think about that and how it all works out in our life, you think about the fact if a person is bitter, when a person is bitter, in fact, you can't be around a person who's bitter very long without understanding and realizing that something is really badly wrong in that person's life. A bitter person cannot contain their bitterness. A person who is really angry cannot contain their anger. Somehow it's going to spill out. When I read about oil spills and all the fish that die and animals that die and all the cost of that, and all the destruction that goes, and I'll tell you something just as bad, humanly speaking, and that is a bitterness spill is the worst kind of spill. Because what happens is a person who is bitter, they spill it out on the most innocent kind of people. Somehow there's some erosion that goes on inside of them, and it's always leaking out. What's happening is they're hurting deep down inside. They've been deeply hurt, and what they don't realize is that hurt, because it has not been dealt with, has now become a leaky poison. Their bitterness, their resentment, their anger, their hostility, their malice, their desire to see someone else harmed and to see someone else injured as a result of it, it is there. And my friend to say, well, you know, that happened to me years ago, and oh, I forgot about that. Now, no doubt, we can forget to some degree, but here's what I want you to remember. Because you forget it for a season of time does not mean it's gone. And I can think in my own life, for example, that I was somewhere along in my 40s until I began to realize there was something in my life that I needed to deal with. If you'd asked me, well, had you forgotten about it? I'd say, well, sure, I forgot about that. And, I just act like it never happened. But I'm here to tell you, you may act like it never happened, but that is not the healing process. You don't get it healed by simply trying to forget it. It was something that went on in my family, in my relationship with my stepfather, that I wanted to forget. And so I just suppressed that and acted like it never happened. And I thought, well, I've forgiven him and that's it. Well, I may have forgiven him, but I had not dealt with the relationship and I had not dealt with the things that went on between us. And until I dealt with it, there was no real healing. I knew that my attitude wasn't absolutely perfectly what it ought to be, but I could rationalize that. And I could describe the things he had said and things he had done, and therefore I sort of justified it because the way that I felt other members of my family were treated, and so therefore I could just say, well, you know, that's past, and that's been many, many years ago, and after all, I've just sort of forgotten it. You may forget it for a season, but until it is healed, it will hurt you in every area of your life. I cannot tell you how important it is to deal with those things. Now, when you think about how they work in our life, I think about the fact of how these things progress. For example, you and I get hurt by someone. If I deal with that hurt right then and there, that's the end of it, and we can move on because the healing comes quickly. But if I don't deal with that hurt, what happens is it begins to progress. You say, well, now, if it happened, isn't it like a capsule down inside and it's just there? No, because something begins to happen. And this is not always the case in every single hurt, but oftentimes it is. Here's what happens. As we begin to nurture that hurt, and as we begin to think about how deeply we were hurt and how embarrassed we may have been or whatever it might be, what happens is there's a progression that goes on. And so that progression develops oftentimes, not every time, into a degree of hate. Now you say, well, I would never hate anyone. There are degrees of hate. There is passive hatred and there is aggressive hatred. Passive hatred says, I don't want to be around them. I don't want to have anything to do with them. Absolutely obnoxious to me. Aggressive hate says, I want them to hurt just like they hurt me. Aggressive hate says, I want them to suffer just like I suffered. And oftentimes, that aggressive hate turns into violence. And so, even a believer, unless they deal with the hurts in their life, they can have, to some degree, it may be a minor degree of hatred, and I wouldn't always call it hatred, but an attitude an attitude that is ungodly, unchristlike, and has to be dealt with in some fashion. That's why when you and I feel hurt, we need to go to that person and say, "You hurt me." Now, I agree that some people can't handle that, and we'll talk about that in a few moments. I'm not talking about little hurts that you didn't compliment me on the way I was dressed, that you didn't thank me for what I did for you. I'm talking about emotional hurt, pain, things that have been said or done to us that cause us deep hurt. And I'm here to tell you, one of the major problems in the body of Christ today is an unforgiving spirit. People sit in church week after week, and what happens? What happens is this: they don't realize why oftentimes they can't.

and enjoy things because there's something going on inside. That is a progression. And you see, somebody says, well, but, you know, I've sort of forgotten that. And I'm saying again, you may have forgotten it, suppressed it, and repressed it, and shoved it down, pushed it down till it doesn't bother you like it used to. That does not mean it's healed. And so when he says, put away all of these things. Now, let's talk about what is the cause of this hurt in our life. Now, think about this for a moment. Sometimes people wrong us. And so we feel it, and we feel it deeply. And it may cause weeping, it may cause moaning, it may cause all kinds of feelings. Now, I'm not saying that when a person hurts you, you just say, oh, okay, thank you very much, and go on. Because there's some hurts, there's some disappointments that are so deep and so cutting and so wounding and so injurious that you can't just slough it off and say, well, I'm just going to forgive and forget it. Because oftentimes it may come suddenly. It may come surprisingly. And sometimes it reaches down so deep into the core of your heart and soul, you are shaken by it, maybe thrown off base by it, and thrown off course. And so we have to back up and say, okay, how am I to respond to this? Now listen carefully. No one can cause you and me to have an unforgiving spirit. Nobody can cause us to do that. No one can make me have an unforgiving spirit. No one can make me angry. No one can make me hostile. No one can make me have malice in my heart. Those are responses that I have to agree in my own emotional being to accept or reject. I may feel anger at that moment. Then I can decide, do I choose to be angry, or am I going to deal with this anger? Nobody can make you angry. You have to respond to what they do. No one can make you have an unforgiving spirit and make you hostile. We respond in such a fashion. The way I respond is going to react upon me. I can become hostile and bitter and angry, and I can tell you some reasons that I may have, that I may be able to defend what I feel, but it's not legitimate. Because you see, bitterness and anger and hostility and malice do not fit who you and I are as the children of God. And so if I allow these emotions to encompass me and allow them to overflow in my life and to control me, it is because I choose to be angry. I choose to have malice. I choose to be unforgiving. I choose to have that kind of an attitude. And my friend, that will absolutely destroy you sooner or later. God never intended for His children, never intended for His children to live with malice. Live with anger. In fact, if you will turn to 1 John chapter 4 for a moment, and if you'll notice what he says, and he says a number of things here about this, but I'll just read you one or two verses. If you'll notice in verse 20 of 1 John chapter 4, listen to what he says. He says, if someone or anyone says, I love God, and hates his brother or his sister, he is a liar. For the one who does not love his brother or sister, whom he has seen, cannot love God, whom he has not seen. And this commandment we have from him, that the one who loves God should love his brother also. Now, I agree that there's some people very hard to love. Amen? Now, don't act like it. Amen? There's some people it's just hard to love. I mean, they just obnoxious the way they act. And you know, you want to accept them the way you are. And you see them coming and you think, oh, dear Lord, thank you, Jesus. Thank you, Lord. And you accept them the way, some people you just have to learn to accept them the way they are. Everyone is not lovable. Some people are lovable at times and they're unlovable at other times. Probably all of us fall into that category. And so he says we're to love each other. You and I know what Jesus said, that by this shall all men know that you and I are his disciples, that we have love toward one another. But you know what? God knows there are times when it is very difficult for us to love someone else. When someone has hurt us and cut us very, very deep in our life, it's difficult for us to love them at that moment. And so that's why he gave us the Holy Spirit to enable us to look at a situation, examine it, and to respond properly. And oftentimes it takes time. It takes time for emotional healing to take place. It takes time for us, sometimes we've been thrown off course by deep hurt in our life, to be able to forgive and to be able to forgive absolutely and completely. And so when you look at the scripture and he says we have to put all these things behind us, and we have to ask ourselves the question, you know, how long will it take me to put it behind me? Well, that depends upon our relationship to the Lord. The more that the Spirit of God is controlling our life, the more quickly you and I can lay down anger. We can be forgiving no matter what someone does to us. Now, you cannot do that apart from the Lord. You can't walk in the flesh. That is, you can't walk in your naturalness and be very forgiving. Because, see, in our natural

0: It is natural for us to retaliate. It is natural for us to defend ourselves. It is natural for us to want to get back in our naturalness. But when you and I are walking in the Spirit, we can take a lot of stuff. People can say things, we just ignore it. They can do things to us, and we think, well, that's their problem. We can look at them and recognize in things that they say to us and about us that they're expressing insecurity in their life, that they're bitter and angry and hostile towards someone else, and they're taking it out on us. And so when you and I are walking in the Spirit, we can discern what's going on in someone else's life and why they act toward us the way they do. Oftentimes, when people, for example, I've seen this. Sometimes when a woman or a man has a problem in their home early in life with the authority of their parents. And I mean, they just have a difficult time. If a child doesn't submit to authority and a child is not disciplined to do so, here's what happens. They will grow up in life and they will have it in for anybody else that even looks like a father or looks like authority. So you know who gets it? I'll tell you who gets it. You'd be surprised how many people take out on their pastors something that they feel toward other authorities in their life because he symbolizes something they don't like. This is why they get fired oftentimes. This is why they get run out of the church. People stir up all kinds of things. There's something about their authority. And it's interesting how people act. When they're into something big, they want a strong leader. If they disagree, they don't want him to be strong. And if he is a strong leader, they don't like it. Oftentimes, he becomes the target of people who have bitterness and resentment and hostility towards some authority in their life that they have been hurt by years and years and years ago. And I'm telling you, my friend, that is wrong. To attack God's servant because of something that went on in your life years and years and years ago that have nothing to do with it. Especially is this true of pastors' children who didn't get along with their father, who have bitterness and resentment toward their father. They come along, they join some other church, they grow up years, and they get out there, and somehow it just doesn't work. They have something in their craw about their pastor. Has nothing to do with him, nothing to do with his personality, nothing to do with his preaching. It has to do with something that is still deep down inside they have not dealt with in their life, and they're taking it out on someone else. What a shame, what a tragedy, but it is exactly what happens. Now, when we talk about the unforgiving spirit that develops as a result of these hurts, remember we said it's something we have to agree with. I don't have to become unforgiving. It doesn't make any difference what happens. Here's the thing that has helped me above everything else in my own personal life. And that is when I think about the fact that when the Lord Jesus Christ went to the cross, he took all of my sin on the cross with him. No matter what I've done will ever do, he has already forgiven me of every single solitary thing. How can I hold against someone else, be unforgiving toward them, when he has not been unforgiving toward me? Now that person may be obnoxious, they may be obstinate, they might not want to be my friend or have anything to do with me. Now how they respond is one thing. How the other person responds is one thing, but the issue is how am I going to respond? Am I going to allow an unforgiving spirit, a hurt in my life, become a harmful thing to me, or am I going to respond no matter how the other person responds? Now you see, sometimes we say, well, but they did so and so, and they this, that, and the other. That's not even the issue. I'm not responsible for someone else's response. I am responsible for my responses to how I am treated by someone else. And all of us are the same. So when he says here, put away all of these things that come into your life, what are the consequences, for example, of an unforgiving spirit? When he says, put these things away from you, he says, with all malice, and be kind one to another, tender-hearted, forgiving each other even as the Lord has forgiven us. Well, what are the harms that you and I face? The first thing is damaged emotions. There are many, many people, in fact, probably most people, I wouldn't say everybody, but most people are damaged at some point in their life emotionally. Things happen in their childhood. Things happen in their marriage relationships. Things happen between parents and the children. Things happen, for example, between people who are their employers. And once in a while I'll meet somebody, and I've met a few people in the years, as the years have gone by, who still hold deep, deep grudges and hatred in their heart because they missed the promotion. They missed the raise. It was the turning point in their life, they figured. It was the crossroad. It was the fork in the road. It was their turn and their time and their privilege to get ahead in life and take this great leap forward, and somebody else bumped them aside. Someone else mistreated them, lied about them or whatever, or somebody was not fair, and so they hold it in there. And what happens is what happens. They live with damaged emotions. And that could be the result of how someone has treated them, or sometimes maybe the way they think people feel toward them. You see, we have to be honest when it comes to our emotions, because our emotions are continually changing. And so when you and I raise our children, we should raise them in love, because the one thing that a child needs above everything else is to feel loved by their parents. And you see, no matter what develops in those children's lives later on, as long as they know you love them, they always have to come back to say, but I know my father loves me, I know my mom loves me, or whatever it may be. One of the things that happens when we don't deal and handle these hurts, the harm, first of all, is damaged emotions. And you see, many people live with it. They live with damaged emotions. They're not, somehow they don't recognize it. They don't understand what it is. They just know they're unhappy. They just know they don't have any contentment. They just know that somehow things don't work out for them. Somehow they just can't seem to really and truly get on with enjoying life and moving ahead. Somehow they can't lay the past behind them. And I'll tell you, one of the tragedies of life is to find somebody who's holding on to past hurts, holding on to past injury, and they can't let it go, won't let it go, refuse to let it go. It becomes their security, and then if they had to let it go, they don't know what they would do, because it has become, listen, like this elephant in their life. It's this big thing in their life of somehow feeling and expressing and harboring and nurturing this kind of resentment and hostility. One of the things, one of the areas which it causes hurt is emotional damage. Now, think about this for a moment. When a person is feeling all of these things that he said here, anger and resentment and so forth, and they can't escape them, here's what happens. It colors everything in your life. There's no exception to this. It colors everything in your life. If you don't deal with it, it colors everything in your life. And what happens? Here's what happens. Your emotions freeze. Listen, you cannot have hurts in your life that have caused you to become bitter and resentful and unforgiving and hostile and angry, as well as you may be able to suppress that. You know what happened? It freezes your emotions. You cannot love. You may try to, but you can't. You can't love. You can't be free. You can't be giving. You can't be generous. Why? Because something's frozen you up. It's hung you up. It's stuck you up. Your emotions are frozen. Not only can you not genuinely love someone else, you can't accept it. And oftentimes, husbands and wives, one cannot accept the other's love. Why? Well, they don't know why. They just can't. They say, love me. Please, please, please love me. At the same time, they're pushing the other person away. Why? Because something cemented, something froze down in there. Something down in there is wrong. Something needs to be, listen, it needs to melt. Their anger and resentment and hostility, those hurts need to melt away. And God needs to bring some healing in that person's life. They can't love. Now listen, every single one of us wants to be loved. Every single one of us desires to be loved. Every single one of us needs to be loved. And every single one of us, listen, need to be able to love someone else. When I think about going through life and not being able to love someone, when I think about going through life and not having someone to love me in return, tell me, what in the world is life all about if you eliminate the emotion of love? Tell me, what's life all about if you don't have someone to love and someone to love you in return? What's life all about if you don't love the Lord and have Him loving you in return? What's life all about if you cannot share your emotion? And see, there are people who have feelings, but you know, they say, well, you know, he's not emotional. Every single one of us is emotional. Listen, you put enough pain on somebody and they're going to cry. I guarantee you, you can get the emotion out of them if you want to. You love some people. And I'll tell you, and this is just something personal that happened to me this morning, and every once in a while it happens to me. And I was just playing one of the discs that I play on Sunday morning, and it happens to be the one about all the Hebrew music. And I was just standing there this morning shaving and getting ready to come to church, and all of a sudden I just burst out crying and weeping and weeping and weeping. You know what I was weeping at? I was speaking about how wonderful and great and good God is. I mean, you know, I know that I know how to love when I alone by myself can break out weeping and praising the Lord and thanking Him and falling upon my face. And for some reason, I just walked in a closet and got down on my knees and just, I didn't pray to God. All I could do is just say, thank you, thank you, thank you for your love and for your goodness and your kindness and your graciousness. And all I could do is weep and praise God. Let me tell you something. If you have an unforgiving spirit, you can't do it. You know why? Something freezes on the inside. Now, he says, if you say you love God and hate your brother, he says, first of all, you're lying. Listen, you cannot love God. You can't feel the overflowing of God's grace. You can't experience God's goodness. You can't receive God's soul prosperity in your life as long as there's hostility and anger and bitterness in your life and an unforgiving spirit. And I'm here to tell you, there's no anger worth giving up love for. No anger, no hurt, no resentment, nothing worth giving up your love for God, His love for you, and your being able to love someone else. And so what happens is we carry this emotional baggage. We freeze our emotions. We freeze our capacity to love. And listen, someone may try to love you, love you, love you, love you. You know what? Somehow you don't trust them, or somehow you just can't feel it. You can't experience, you can't receive it, because you've been hurt so badly, you just can't, you don't know why you can't. And so what happens? You have to be, tough. Well, my friend, listen, you can be tough all you want to. I'd rather be tender. He says, be tender-hearted, loving one another, forgiving each other, even as the Lord has forgiven us. And if you're one of those persons and you've wondered, well, why am I not free to love? Why can't I just give myself away? Why can't I not do that? Maybe you need to ask yourself the question, what is there inside of me that maybe I have never dealt with, that I need to lay down, that I need to face up to, that I need healing in my spirit, healing in my soul, healing in my damaged emotions? Well, it will certainly harm us. A second area in which I think it harms us is this, and that is it erodes our fellowship with the Lord. You see, I cannot be right with Him. I can't be free with Him. And there have been times in my life when I was not. When I was dealing with things that I knew I had to deal with, and somehow I didn't have that freedom and liberty in my relationship to Him. It will erode your relationship to the Lord. You can't hold on to hurts, friend. You can't hold on to hurts and hold on to bitterness and hold on to resentment and be right with God. And so what happens? You get down to pray and you can talk to Him all you want to, and I can tell you exactly how it feels. Something doesn't click. You can say the things you used to say and doesn't make any difference. You can try to conjure up some kind of feeling, won't work. Because you see, you cannot be unforgiving. Now listen, it has nothing to do with what the other person does. They may be forgiving or loving, or they may be hostile, angry, bitter, resentful. You know what? It has nothing to do with how I respond. It has to do rather with my relationship to the Lord and how I'm going to react and how I'm going to respond, how I'm going to receive or reject or handle those hurts. And so it will erode your relationship with the Lord. I mean, you just give anything if you could just be free enough to praise the Lord and sing and just glorify God and thank Him. Can't do it. Why? Because there's something on the inside that's harming you internally, harming your relationship to the Lord. But likewise, it will erode and affect our relationship with other people, for example. You see, a bitter person, as we said a few moments ago, they can't hide it. You can't hide it. There's no way to hide bitterness, resentment, hostility. You can smile all you want, you can't hide it. You see, anything that affects my capacity to love, anything that freezes me, freezes up my emotions, and if I have damaged emotions and I have a poison leak in my emotional tank, there is no way. And so what happens? Well, it affects the people around you. They somehow do not sense the freedom. Have you ever walked up to someone and they'll give you a handshake and there's no warmth in it? You know why? It's not because they don't want to. They can't. And you want to hug them and say, how you doing? Praise the Lord. Glad to see you. I love you, brother. They can't do that. Why can't a person just relax and say, well, thank you, bless you, I just love you. You know why? It's not that I want to. I think some people I've walked away from would think, I wish I could feel what he's feeling. I'm just saying, you're my friend, I love you, praise the Lord, I thank God for you. There are different ways to say that. Can't do it. I'll tell you another way it harms us. It harms us in our health. Now listen, friend, if you think that you can have hurts in your life that are undealt with, and if you don't deal with it, that ultimately it's not going to have any effect upon you, better think again. There's going to be a fuse blown physically in your body somewhere, somehow, unless you deal with the hurts that are there. It's going to happen. It would be interesting if you took the average drug bill in the average home in America and you analyzed what those drugs were. More than likely, they have to do with headache, backache, chest ache, or stomach ache, or some abdominal pain. Usually it is because, not always, because a person can have some, they can have a bad disc, or they could have some kind of problem in the stomach that they didn't necessarily, was not the result of anger or something. I'm not saying that all disease is that, but oftentimes these things are the result of something going on inside of us that's affecting our body. You see, God wants to get our attention in one way or the other. Now, He'd rather us just listen to a message, get on our face, deal with it, repent of it, and move on. But if we don't, what happens? So here's what happens. Instead of dealing with their hurts and having them heal, it is easier to go to the doctor. Well, doctor, here's what I'm just tired. I just feel bad all the time. And I hurt here, I hurt over here. And I imagine most doctors, when people walk in, they've already got a prescription. They're just hurting over this, that, and the other. And so what do? They write you out a prescription. To do what? To help alleviate your pain, not heal your problem. And so what happens? I agree. It's easier to go to the doctor, get a prescription. Make you feel a little bit better. But you know what happens? When that prescription runs out, what do you have to do? You have to go back and get another one. And there are people who have been on drugs for years and years and years and years and years because they will not deal with the hurt deep down inside that may have happened way back yonder years and years and years ago in their life. These are the kind of people who live for the moment. Just let me feel good for the moment. I'm not worried about the future. I'm not worried about hurt. I'm not worried about the ultimate consequence of this. I just want to feel good right now. And I'm here to tell you it's devastating. It will damage you emotionally. It will erode your relationship to the Lord. It will affect your relationship to other people. It will affect you health-wise, ultimately. Somewhere along the way, some fuse is going to get blown if you and I don't do what He says. And that is, He says here, He says, put away from you, let all bitterness and resentment and hostility and all these things be put away. Now, you say, all right, suppose there is somebody I need to forgive. How do I do that? Now, listen carefully. Let's define what forgiveness is not. Forgiveness is not justifying the other person's actions. Forgiveness is not forgetting it. Forgiveness is not tolerating it, saying, well, you know, everybody makes mistakes and so whatever. It is not denying it. It is not excusing what that person's done to you. It is not saying, well, you know, inevitably time will heal this. No, it won't, unless you're willing to deal with whatever it is that's caused that hurt and pain in your life. You see, if I forgive someone, here's what I've done. I've said I deliberately and willfully lay down, put aside this debt that you owe me as a result of somehow the way you hurt me. And so I'm willing to lay it aside. I put it down. No longer hold it against them anymore. Now, does that mean that everything is absolutely correct between us? Not necessarily, because you see, listen carefully. You and I are not responsible for someone's response to our forgiveness. You may be forgiving. God may heal you, and the other person who did something to you may not ever be healed. They might not be interested in healing. They might not be. Listen, their malice is just as strong today as it was yesterday. And so therefore, they may never change. But you know what? You and I are responsible for changing no matter what the other person does. We are not responsible for another person's actions. They are responsible for their own responses. They give an account to God for their own responses. And you say, well, suppose it's somebody that hurt me long time ago and they live in a distant state. Or maybe what they did to you, you could not even begin to share with anyone else under any condition. Or suppose they died. Then what? And I think of the tragedies. Now, here's a real tragedy. I think of the tragedies, the things that happen between children and their parents. And then the parent, for example, the father or mother dies, and this bitterness and resentment, hostility, they say, now what do I do? Have I got to live with this the rest of my life? Do I have to live with this stuff in me the rest of my life? Now I can't settle it. I couldn't at the time, and now they're gone. Now what do I do? Here's what you do. And this will work. You get by yourself. You set up two chairs. You sit in one of them, and you put the other person in the other chair. That person may live on your block, but they won't talk to you, and they won't deal with you. That's okay. Or they may be dead. You put them in the other chair and you sit in this chair. And then here's what you do very carefully. You express to the other person all the feelings that you have, the way that you believe they hurt you, and all the feelings that you have, let them out. And then you say to that other person, because the Lord Jesus Christ, who is my personal Savior, went to the cross and paid my sin debt in full. And because he has continually forgiven me over the years, I choose to forgive you for what you have done for me. And then you pray this prayer. Father, I want to thank you for giving me the power and the privilege to lay down this hurt that has been there for years and years. I want to thank you for enabling me to be able to forgive my father, my mother, my sister, my brother, my son, my daughter, my friend. Thank you for making it possible for me to forgive them and then accept the forgiveness that you have given to the other person as done. And my friend, from that moment on, the healing process will take place in your life, begin to take place in your life, and what could have or was harming you and hurting you far more deeply than you realize, the healing process will begin to take place, and God will set you free of the hurts that would ultimately have harmed you and ultimately have destroyed you. Now, you know, only you know who in your life, what in your life, what experience in your life has caused you great hurt. Only you know how deep and how marred and marked you may feel. And I understand that there are some situations and circumstances that are so devastating and so evil and so wicked and so vile and so bad and so injurious and so hurtful and painful and difficult to handle. I understand that. Nobody probably understands how you feel the way you feel. And so you can't compare yourself with someone else. You just have to ask yourself the question, do I want the hurts to harm me physically and emotionally and my relationship to God, my relationship to others, or do I want to be healed? That's a decision you have to make. And I'm simply saying this, God the Father, if you will trust His Son, the Lord Jesus Christ, as your personal Savior, the Holy Spirit will come into your heart. And here's what He'll do. He will enable you to be forgiving. He will strengthen you and help you. He will place such a love in your heart that you'll be able to look at the other person and think about them differently. You'll see them oftentimes in a different perspective. You'll see them as someone who's been injured in their life and therefore they just responded to you. Or that in a time in their life they reacted in the wrong way. On a moment of weakness they did something to you that harmed you deeply. Your whole attitude will change. Here's what will happen. When you trust the Lord as your Savior, He enables you to be able to be forgiving because for the first time in your life, you understand what it means to be forgiven yourself. And so I want to encourage you that if you've never trusted Jesus Christ as your Savior, my friend, you may think that you're getting along with life, but you see, the truth is you're hurting on a deeper, invisible level than you realize. Ultimately, it's going to take and have its effect upon your life. If you are a believer, and you know that you're saved, and yet you say, well, you know, I thought I'd forgotten those things. I thought just forgetting that and shoving it aside that somehow it'd go away. No, it doesn't. And I want to encourage you. It may be that you say, well, I don't know about that sitting down with somebody talking to them. Try it. If you don't want to do that, here's what you do. You write them a letter. You just write it out in longhand, however you want. Just write it out, all the things that you feel. And then you express in that letter, write out your prayer in that letter, and then here's what you do. You burn it up. And with that burn goes your anger, resentment, hostility, bitterness, and all the hurts that you nurtured all those years of your life. My friend, the Father wants you free. Here's what He says. He says, if you know the truth will set you free. And here's the truth that sets you free. When you and I are willing to be forgiving, even as our Father has forgiven us, we will be free of the hurt. We will be free of the harm that those hurts could cause to us if we will trust Him for it. And Father, we thank You for loving us. Thank You that You have given us the beautiful example of the Savior in all of His forgiveness of all of us down through these years. Day after day You have forgiven us. Year after year You've forgiven us. Decade after decade You have forgiven us. Never come to You a single time and You said no. But the forgiveness is ever flowing. Now teach us how to handle our own damaged emotions in such a fashion that we do not let them harm us any longer, but rather we begin to rejoice in our relationship with You. Love and be loved by others. Give ourselves away. Generosity and love and kindness and tenderness toward others so that we too will be living, walking examples of what love is really all about. For we ask it in Jesus' name and for His sake. Amen. Likewise, in doing the will of God, finding God's will of your life, more than likely, Many times what he tells you to do is going to be a faith stretcher. Are you sure?
1: Have you ever been so caught up in what you're doing that you forgot where you're going? With a reminder for believers, here's A Moment with Charles Stanley.
0: If you're just living from week to week to get paid so you can make ends meet, so you can live to the next week and make ends meet, that's no way to live. You say, well, that's the best I can do right now. Then stop and ask God, Lord, what's your plan? And let me just say this. It's very important for all of us. I do it for myself. I know it's wise. Probably about every 2 or 3 months, usually about every 3 months, I'll stop, back away, don't answer the phone, get in a prayer room in my house, and just say, okay, Lord, I want you to help me to see where I am, where I am in my relationship to you. Let me see where I'm in relationship to the church, in touch, my friends, where I'm in relationships, my health, my exercise, what I'm eating. In other words, where am I? Just help me to understand where I am. If you don't take time often to check out where you are, do you know what will happen? You'll be off on some side road somewhere. Why? Because there's 1,000 voices pulling you up here. Well, I want this and I want that. This ought to be done. That ought to be done. And these ought to see these people. Ought to do this and ought to do that. Listen, if you live by should, ought, must, those three persons will kill you. I should do this, I ought to do that, and I must do the other. No, Father, what would you have me to do? And so what you have to remember is this. It's not what other people think. The issue is, what's the task that God has for us? And so if you have dreams and you only dream, you'll never get anywhere. When you're willing to ask for the wisdom of God, accept the unconditional love of God to enable you, and you trust in the power of God to provide for you, you can accomplish anything and everything God has set out for your life.
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2: With a message from God's Word, here's Charles Stanley.
0: Have you ever wondered why there were so many references to warfare in the Scripture? Because when you think about it, you think about the fact that Paul said to Timothy in 2 Timothy, the chapter 2, he said, suffer hardness as a good soldier of Jesus Christ. And in 2 Corinthians chapter 10, he talks about the weapons of our warfare, pulling down strongholds. He talks about captives, and he talks about enslavement and battles and strategy. And all through the Bible, there's a lot in here about warfare. Well, I wonder how that sort of matches with the fact, for example, that the Bible says that Jesus Christ is the Prince of Peace. And he said that you and I would be known by the fact that we love each other. That's how the world would know that we belong to him. And then when I think about the fact that the Apostle Paul, in one passage of Scripture, talks about warfare and weapons and the armor, and in the same passage of Scripture starts talking about prayer. Well, you know, when you think about it, you don't think about prayer and fighting going together. And so you have to ask yourself the question, what is all this in the Scripture about warfare? Well, that's what I want to talk about in this passage today, because this is the first in our series on the believer's warfare, and the title of this message is Preparation for Warfare. Because the truth is, every single one of us are in a battle. Now, most people don't realize it, but we are. And the Apostle Paul had something very clear to say about that. If you'll turn to Ephesians chapter 6 for a moment, and let me give you a little background of what's happening. The Apostle Paul, in the first three chapters of Ephesians, has been talking about what you and I have as a result of being children of God. We have a relationship with him. We have a position with him. We have possessions that he has provided for us. He says he predestined some things before the foundation of the world, that he chose us in the Lord Jesus Christ, that we're accepted and beloved. And so there are many, many wonderful promises in these first three chapters. Then if you'll notice in the fourth chapter what he says, he begins this fourth chapter saying, therefore, that means on the basis of who we are and what we have, he says, therefore, I, the prisoner of the Lord, talking about the fact that he was in chains, in prison at that time, he says, I entreat you to walk in a manner worthy of the calling which you have been called. That is, with all humility and gentleness, with patience, showing forbearance to one another in love, being diligent to preserve the unity of the Spirit in the bond of peace. He said, now, in light of what you have, he says, this is the way you and I to live. We're to live in oneness with Him, with oneness with each other. And He says we're to walk in a manner, in a way that is in keeping with who we are and what we have, as He says here, walking in a manner worthy of the calling which God has given to us. And so in chapters 4, 5, and almost through end of 6, but about halfway through 6, here's what He says. He says, now, on the basis of who we are, this is where you're to live. Then He comes to this 10th verse, beginning of the 10th verse, the 6th chapter, and He says, but I want to give you a warning. The warning is, it's not going to be so easy. In fact, He says it's going to be difficult because we have opposition. And so oftentimes we wonder why we have difficulty and hardship in obeying the Lord in times of temptation, trial, and things that we see ourselves going through, the pain and the hurt and trouble, whether it's physical or emotional or whatever it might be. We wonder, why do all these things happen? Well, the Apostle Paul was certainly no stranger to difficulty, hardship, and trial and suffering. And so when he comes to this passage, what he's doing here is he's going to give us the reason for so much of what happens. Now, this is not the only reason, but it's a primary reason. And so he says, what I want you to see is this. Here's what you have. Here's how we to live. But I'm telling you, it's not going to be easy because life is going to oftentimes be difficult because you're going to have opposition. So I want you to look, if you will, in this 6th chapter now. And let's begin in the 10th verse and read through this 13th verse here. Paul says, finally, be strong in the Lord and in the strength of His might. Put on the whole armor of God, that you may be able to stand firm against the schemes of the devil. For our struggle is not against flesh and blood, but against the rulers, against the powers, against the world forces of this darkness, against the spiritual wickedness in the heavenly places. Therefore, he says, take up the full armor of God, that you may be able to resist in the evil day, and having done everything, to stand firm. And then he says, stand firm, and he lists all the armor that the believer is supposed to have. So it's very evident in this passage that there's going to be opposition in your life and my life. That is, if you and I walk godly in Christ Jesus, Satan will oppose our lifestyle. He will oppose our conversation, our character, our conduct. He will do everything in his power to frustrate, bring anxiety, confuse. He will do everything in his power to steal from us the Word of God. He will do everything in his power to keep us from serving God. He will do everything possible to create confusion and disunity and disharmony and strife between God's people. He is at work morning, noon, and night. He is at work while we're asleep. He's at work while we're awake. He's at work in the lives of unbelievers. He's in the work in the life of the believer. He's at work in the church, in commerce, in everything that is happening all over the world. Satan is involved in it. And if you'll notice, he says here, not only Satan, but he has a whole host of folks who are working for him, his demonic powers, because he says, for our struggle is not against flesh and blood, but against what? Rulers, powers, world forces, spiritual forces of wickedness in the heavenly places. And so all of us would like to think in terms of having a life of sort of ease and comfort, and a little bit of pleasure, and just having enough challenges in life that would keep us interested in life and keep us growing. But the truth is, that's not the way life is. Life gets very, very difficult and tough at times. And one of the primary reasons is that we have an enemy who is doing everything in his power to throw every roadblock possible before us to keep us from becoming or achieving the things that God would have us to achieve in life. Now, in this passage, the Apostle Paul says two things that I want us to be sure we understand. There are many things in this passage, and we'll come back to it over and over again, but two things primarily. Notice what he says. He says, finally, be strong in the Lord and in the power of His might. And then what he does, he tells us about the things we're going to have to face. So I want us to look for just a moment and look at the nature of this battle that you and I face. Because the truth is that we do face a battle. When you wake up in the morning, you are into a battle. The moment you trusted Jesus Christ as your personal Savior, you were born again onto a battlefield from which you will never leave until God calls you home. You were born into a battle that will never cease. It does not mean the intensity of it will always be the same, but the battle will always be there. There'll never be a time when the battle's over. Now, you know, we sing a song, when the battle's over, we shall wear a crown. Well, I want to tell you, it's going to be over only when God takes us home. He will fight you on your deathbed. He will do everything in His power to confuse, frustrate, create doubt and disharmony within your soul, put static in your heart to keep you from believing and resting and trusting in Almighty God. Now, What is the nature of this battle? Well, it's a spiritual battle. How do I know that? Well, first of all, because we are spiritual beings. Though we have a body and a soul and a spirit, that which is the most important part of us is our spirit, because you and I could live, and we will live one day without these bodies. We leave them here and God takes us on a home, we're still going to have our spirit and our soul, the real us. That's how we relate to God, is through our spirit. A second thing I want you to remember is this, that when Jesus was talking to the woman at the well, he said to her, he said, those who worship God must worship him in spirit and truth. Why? He says, God is spirit. So the person whom we worship is spirit. He does not have a corporal body like we have. You recall that Jesus, when he was talking to Nicodemus, said, that which is flesh is flesh, that which is spirit is spirit. He says, that which is born of the flesh is flesh, that which is born of the spirit is spirit. Marvel not that I say unto you, you must be born again. So the truth is that you and I are spiritual beings. And this is a spiritual battle, because what Satan is after, he's after every part of us. He wants to get us in our body. He wants to get us in our soul, our mind, will, our emotion, our conscience, our consciousness. And he certainly wants to deal with our spirit, to do anything he can to tear us away in our thinking from Almighty God and our relationship to him. It is that personal relationship that you and I have with Jesus Christ. That is his ultimate target. Now, he'll hit us in our body. He'll hit us in our emotions, but what he's after most of all is our personal relationship with the Father, knowing that he absolutely cannot tamper with our spirit. That is, he cannot separate us from God. He cannot in any way reach down and take us and destroy anything about our eternal security. We're eternally secure because God, in his love and grace, has made that a reality. So since he can't take our spirit, what he will do, he will harass us every way possible to make us miserable in life and to keep us from enjoying the Lord and being the kind of witness God wants us to be. Well, the second reason I know that it is a spiritual battle is because look at this terminology here in this chapter. He says, verse 11, put on the full armor of God. Well, we know he's not talking about metal, steel, or copper. He says, put on the full armor of God that you may be able to stand against what? Against the schemes, the wiles, the trickery, the snares of the devil. And if you'll notice how many times he says this, he says, standing firm against the schemes, standing firm, listen, struggling against flesh. He says, struggling against rulers, against powers, against this darkness. But he says, we're not wrestling against flesh and blood. And the word he uses for struggle here, the Greek word means to struggle or to wrestle. So Paul sometimes would use this same word to talk about wrestling. So we're talking about close combat. We're not talking about firing rockets over yonder somewhere. We're talking about hand-to-hand combat. When you get in the bed at night, or you face some situation in your job or in relationship with other people, Satan is always there. He's going to be there. So he's not out yonder, over yonder. Either his demonic powers or whatever he's got going, he is going to bring it home to us. That is, this is a personal warfare that Satan has against every one of us. Now, once in a while, somebody says, well, the devil doesn't bother me. Listen, if he's not bothering you, then he's got you in a place that he's so satisfied where you are, he's not even messing with you. So if you think, listen, if Satan's not bothering you, what you did is you just confess you're playing his game, and he already has you where he wants you, so he's just going to leave you alone as long as you're following him. This is a warfare. It is a war against your soul, your spirit, your body, your future, and your present. Listen, and it's against everything that you love and everything that you hold dear, and especially those truths that you believe in with all of your heart. He is against the belief system of the child of God. It is a spiritual battle. Not only that, it is a real battle. There's no question about it. The only people I know who do not believe in the devil are those who've been blinded by him. And so when I look, for example, if you'll turn to 2 Corinthians for a moment, look, if you will, in the fourth chapter and listen to what he says in this fourth chapter and the fourth verse. He says, speaking of the unbeliever, in whose case the God of this world has blinded the minds of the unbelieving, that they may not see the light of the gospel, the glory of Christ, who is the image of God. He says he's blinded their eyes. Listen, one of his tactics is to get people not to believe in him. Now think about this paradox for a moment. Here's the Lord Jesus Christ, and what is his goal? To get us to recognize that he is real and we're to believe in him. What does Satan want to do? Satan wants us to deceive us so that we won't believe there's any such thing as the devil. And secondly, listen, Now, we won't believe there's such a thing as he is, and we certainly will not talk about him. So as long as he can get people not talking about him and not believing in him, then he's got them where he wants them. He can do all the kind of underhanded, dirty, nasty, low-down works he does in a person's life, and as long as they don't realize there is a Satan and that there is strategy going on, there are his victims, then he's got them exactly where he wants them. So when somebody says, I don't believe in the devil, chalk him up, he's got them right where they are. Because that's exactly, in fact, that is his ultimate weapon. If he can just get people not to believe in him, that he does not exist, therefore his strategy, his works, and his ways, they won't give him any credit for that. He doesn't want any credit for it. He just wants to get what he's after. That is the enslavement of mankind. This is a real battle. The devil is real, and not only that, but listen, the hardships and the difficulties and the trials he sends into our life, they're real. And when you're hurting emotionally, it's real. When you're hurting physically, it's real. It's real pain. It's real hurt. These are real situations, real circumstances. This is where we live. We have to face things, financial situations, family situations, physical situations. All these things are real. He's behind every single act of sickness. I'm not saying that God does not allow things in life, but ultimately all death, all sin, all sickness, all evil, ultimately is the result. You have to trace it all the way back to Satan in the Garden of Eden. That's where it all began. And so therefore, you and I have an enemy who is out to destroy us at any cost, and he'll use any means, listen, any means to do so, which God allows him to use, because he is not unlimited in the things he can do. This is a real battle. It's real hurt. It's real pain. For example, temptation is real. Victory over temptation is real. Walking through difficulty and hardship and suffering from that's real. But being able also to walk through difficulty and hardship victoriously, triumphantly, knowing that God is with us and being able to praise him through this and learning the principles of Scripture, they too are real. This is a real battle. This is a spiritual battle. And so when somebody says, well, you know, I don't know that it's all that serious. Let me tell you how serious it is. This isn't a matter of just life and death. This is a matter of eternal life and eternal death. Because when Satan is able to bring a person along until they come to death and die without the Lord Jesus Christ, and they've just followed in his footsteps and done the things that he wants them to do, and they don't even realize it, when they die without Christ, they are lost eternally. This is a life and death battle. It is a deadly warfare that you and I are in. And so when people just sort of float through life and say, well, that's just chance, that's life, these things just happen in life, I want to tell you there is a very clear strategy that Satan has. He is a master at strategy. He is a master at deception. He is a master at division. He is a master at pain. He is a master at stealing the glory from God by working in the lives of his children. So we're talking about something that in the eyes of God is absolutely extremely important. And this is why Paul says, now here's what you have. Here's who you are. Here's how you ought to live. But I want to tell you, you're going to have opposition. How many times does he use that word? He says that we are to be strong in the Lord, able to stand firm. Listen to how many times. Against the schemes. He says, not flesh and blood, against rulers, against powers, against world forces, against spiritual forces in the heavenly places. He said, listen, we've got opposition. This is a war. We are in a warfare. We wake up in it. We live in it. You say, well, that's sort of depressing. Well, depressing or not, I want to tell you, my friend, it's here whether we like it or not. And people who are depressed, they are in a war. And when they get in those kind of situations and circumstances, oftentimes Satan will take advantage of some physical ailment. He'll take advantage of some situation, circumstances. Listen, one of the things he loves discouragement and depression. If he can get a child of God discouraged, feeling worthless, feeling depressed, then he has stolen their energy and their joy. Now, the question is, knowing these things, why is it that so many of God's people fail? Why is it that we give in to temptation? Why is it that we can't walk through difficulty and hardship triumphantly and victoriously? Somebody says, well, you know, some things that God requires of us just absolutely, you just can't do it. You can't. When he says, for example, in James, that we're to rejoice in hardship, oftentimes we say, well, you just can't rejoice in hardship. How are you going to have joy when these things are going on? Listen, we can have joy in hardship when we know, first of all, God is with me in this. God's going to take me through this. Here's what I'm learning in this. In other words, there are reasons that you and I can rejoice in the Lord. So when a person says, well, that's just not real. No, it's not. It is real. God can do and will do in our lives everything he promised to do if we'll allow him to do it. Now, the question is, how is it and why do you and I fail? All of us fail at times in our life, and I'm not giving you some 1, 2, 3 so that you'll never sin again, because we will sin again because we are weak. I will say this. There is a passage of Scripture here that certainly should encourage us about walking obediently before God and obeying Him and trusting Him. No single person is ever going to walk through this life without sin. Nobody's going to walk through this life without some difficulty and hardship. It's coming. This is life. We are in a battle, and the Bible talks about two kingdoms, the kingdom of righteousness, that is the kingdom of God, and the kingdom of darkness, which is the kingdom of unrighteousness, the kingdom of Satan. So we're in this life, on this globe, living in this world. In our lifetime, we have to face it, and we're not going to be able to escape it. Now, why is it that you and I have Jesus Christ as our Savior? We have the Word of God. Why is it, as he says, as soldiers of the Lord Jesus Christ, why do we fail so often? Well, I think there are a number of reasons, and let me just mention some of them here. First of all, many, many believers, many Christians do not even, they're not even aware that there's a war going on. They don't even realize there's a spiritual war going on. They just go through life, and their life is full of this and full of that and full of the other, and they just say, well, that's chance. That's luck. That's just the way life is, and that's just my circumstance. And so they have no earthly idea that there's a war going on. So they're totally ignorant of the fact that there is a war. And so when Paul says here, and says it so clearly, he said, we have opposition from, and begins to name it, a second reason I think so many people falter and fall in their Christian life is because they're ignorant of the enemy. And when you say to them that Satan gets involved in a person's life, they look at you sometime, well, you don't believe that. Well, I'll tell you why I believe that. For a number of reasons, one of which is that either Jesus Christ talked to the devil in the wilderness, and he and Satan had a big confrontation, and Satan challenged him and tempted him, and he survived that and came out victoriously. Either there is a devil, either there are demons, or Jesus was terribly mistaken, and why should we follow him any longer if he made such a horrible mistake as to be out there in the wilderness talking to himself? He was not talking to himself. He warns us. He said, I've seen him fall from heaven. Jesus makes many, many references to the devil and to demons. He cast out demons. Well, he wasn't just playing some game. He was casting out literal demons, and he was dealing with the devil. Jesus certainly believed in that. But we are oftentimes ignorant of the fact that there's a warfare, ignorant of the fact that there is an enemy. I think one of the primary reasons that we falter and fall is that we're untrained soldiers. When I think about how little training most people get who go to church week after week or who don't go to church, they're not trained. Listen, any man who goes to war who is untrained in combat won't last very long. Untrained, what do I mean by that? The fact that as soldiers of the cross, as believers, as followers of Jesus Christ, it's not enough to be saved. It's not enough just to be a soldier. Paul says to Timothy there, suffer hardness as a good soldier. It's not enough just to be a soldier. I've got to be trained. Well, how do I get trained? I get trained in how to handle temptation. I get trained in how to handle adversity. I get trained in how to be forgiving. I get trained in the difficulties and hardships and looking for the principles. And see, some people say, well, I don't need any training. You know, I've been saved and that's it. So what happens is Satan hits them on the blind side, fires one of those fiery darts, and hits them where they don't expect it. And they wonder why they go down, because they're untrained. One of the primary problems also is they don't know how to use the weapons they have. We have two awesome weapons. One of them is the Word of God, and the other one is prayer. When I think about the fact that the Word of God is so full of tremendous instruction as to how to resist the devil, how to walk in the Christian life, how to walk in the Spirit, how to glean from the Spirit, how to draw from the Spirit. When I think about the fact that you and I have the privilege of talking to the Father, that we can pray to Almighty God and speak to Him and He speaks back to us, we have two awesome weapons that we can wield in this warfare when needed. But most people, they don't have any idea how to wield them. They say prayers, but they don't understand the principles of prayer. They wonder why God does not answer their prayer oftentimes, or why they seem like they're talking to the wall. It's like boomeranging off the wall. They don't understand how to take the Word of God and fend off the devil when he attacks in certain ways. So they don't know how to use their weapons. Another primary reason they falter is they fall for the propaganda of the devil. The devil's got propaganda, and he's got plenty of it out there. And that propaganda says you ought to do this, and you ought to do that, and you ought to buy this, and you ought to buy that. And what gets God's people in trouble is they take God's money and spend it on what the devil entices them to spend it on because they listen to propaganda. You turn on the television, propaganda. Read the magazines, propaganda. Look at the newspapers, propaganda. Got to have this, ought to do that, must do this, ought to be this, ought to be young, ought to live here, ought to drive that. What happens? That's the propaganda of the devil. And he's funneling it into our minds and hearts all the time. If you listen to the world's ways, and remember, this is a world system we live in. The Bible says that Satan is the prince of this age, the god of this age. We live in a system that, listen, that is under the control of Satan. Whether it is science, whether it is medicine, whether it is commerce, whether it is education, it doesn't make a difference what it is. Satan has penetrated every single aspect of human society, including the church. Religion is a part of what Satan does. Christianity has nothing to do with the devil. And so everywhere you turn, Satan is involved himself, because one of his goals is to make things as good as he can, so to attract and allure the people of God away from serving him, away from obeying him, into what seemingly looks like a good thing and the best way and the easiest way and a pleasing way and a satisfying way and a gratifying way to do what? To get us away from Almighty God. His strategy is absolutely superb. He's not going to change it, because it's been successful ever since he came on the face of this earth and disobeyed Almighty God. And so when I look at what's happening, God's people listen to propaganda. And so what happens? They find themselves being drawn across the battle lines over into the enemy's camp, because they listen to it. Why do you think Satan sends into colleges and seminaries liberal theologians and people who do not believe the Word of God and teach evolution? Why would he fill up grammar schools and high schools with people who are not believers, who do not pray, who do not believe the Bible? Why do you think he gives us a Supreme Court who would agree with the fact of taking the Bible out of the school, eliminate the Ten Commandments off the walls? Why do you think? Because Satan has involved himself in every single field, every single opportunity he can to do what? To in any way he can steal the glory from God, divert the people of God, divert the kingdom of God, mess it up in some way, steal glory from God. He is at work every way he possibly can. And believers listen to all that and they fall for it. Well, I think also that oftentimes soldiers fall because we don't know where the mines are. Listen, we are walking through a minefield. Every single believer walks through a minefield every day. Now, you recall, I'm sure all of you have seen enough war movies that you'll see them. Sometimes the soldiers will start across a field and several of them lose their life, step on a landmine, can't see it. And then you'll find them lying on their stomach and crawling along with a knife and trying to see if they can spot them before they step on them. And so many of God's people get up and they head off to work and go into school during the day, never think about what's out there. They just think about, here I'm going to do this, I'm going to do that. And oftentimes there is sin and disobedience they did not intend to. Why? Step right on one. And this world is full of landmines, and some of them are far easier to spot than others. You think about all the things that are out there to detract us, to deceive us, to cause us to be destroyed. People say, well, a little bit of this never hurts you. Listen, a little bit of pornography, a whole lot of pornography, is like a landmine, it'll destroy you. Whether it is alcohol, drugs, pornography, sensuality, you name it. Look at all the magazines that are out there that supposedly be good. You go in any grocery store and what you'll find all these magazines right there beside the cash register checkout. And if you'll just look at them, there's not anything on there that looks very upbuilding to me whatsoever. It's just junky, junky stuff. And you know what that junky stuff is? It's the world's propaganda. And if you look at it, what you'll find is this is where a woman ought to look, and this is where a man ought to look, and this is the sexiest man, this is the most beautiful woman, these are the richest people, you ought to drive this, you ought to do that, you ought to do the other. Every bit of that is garbage. It is pure satanic garbage, and when people reach and get by that, spend their money for that, people spend their money for that but can't give a tithe to God. Spending your money on garbage when you ought to be giving it to God, you know what you've done? You have been allured by Satan into the misuse of God's money for garbage and trash. When I think about how he works, I think about the fact that a lot of people, they don't show up for training. They've not been trained. They don't show up for training. You know what this is? This is a worship service. That's exactly what it is. But it's also training time, because every single Sunday we open the Word of God. And you see, that's God's manual for good combat. You want to win the battle? Then keep the manual with you. When I think about people who go to church, and millions of people go to church Sunday after Sunday, and they don't even carry the Bible with them at all, number one. And I wonder how many people who never carry a Bible to church ever read it very much after they get home. People say, well, I have my Bible study. Well, let me ask you this. How many people have a real systematic Bible study who never take this book to church? Now, I'm not saying you can't get to heaven without carrying your Bible to church, but I just ask you a question. If your pastor does not encourage you to bring your Bible to church, why don't you ask him why he doesn't? Now, I'll get in real trouble telling you that, but that's okay. Listen, if you're going to go listen to somebody talk to you for 30 minutes or 40 minutes, we ought to be talking out of this book. Amen? In other words, if it's not talking out of this book, it's just somebody's opinion. This is training time. This is the time to open the manual and find out what principles is it that God wants us to hear and apply to our life today that will equip us to face this battle victoriously and come out winning next week. That's what this is all about. We come to sing and to praise the Lord. We come to rejoice together. There's something about loving each other, being together. This is a life and death battle. And so we're all in this battle together. Nobody will ever reach any stage in their life, I don't care who they are, where they no longer need each other, need the Lord Jesus Christ, need His Word. And this is why you and I should make this part of our daily diet. This is the manual for victory over the devil and all of his hosts. And if I neglect the manual or if I neglect the training, I'm going down. When somebody says, well, I don't have to go to church to be a Christian. Well, let's put it this way. You don't have to go to church to stay saved. But I can tell you one thing, you will not live the Christian life. You will not live it victoriously.

say to me today? How does he want to work in my life? You see, here's the thing about it. God knows before you and I meet on a Sunday. God knows exactly what you're going through next week. He knows what you're dealing with now. I don't have to know that. And people say to me all the time, it's just like you've got my name. You read my life that week. No, God read your life. God's got your name. God knows exactly what every single one of us needs. So what does he do? He lays messages upon our heart that every single one of us need. Why? He is equipping us. He is strengthening us. He is preparing us. He knows the battles you and I are going to face in the coming week. Is it not the natural, normal thing for God then to lay a message upon the pastor's heart or any pastor's heart that will equip the people for what they're going to face in the coming week? Yes, because God cares about us. And so when somebody doesn't show up for training, they miss the truth. When somebody closes up the manual, what they're doing is they're just putting themselves in the position for Satan to get them. Now, when a person does not come to church two or three Sundays, I guarantee you, I don't believe there's anybody who'll ever convince me that not coming to church has absolutely no effect upon your spiritual life. I'd never believe that. Closing the Bible and not reading the scripture has no effect on your spiritual life. Yes, it does. I'm going to tell you why. Because Satan hasn't let up on you. In fact, you know what he does? You close the Bible, he turns up the steam. When you close the Bible, you stay out of church, here's what he's going to do. He'll get you discouraged. Get you to think about other things. If he can get you out of church one Sunday, he can get you out the second one easier. If he gets you out two in a row, he'll get you out the third one easier. If he gets you out three, he'll get you out four. What he's really after is he's not going to tell you don't go to church. He says, look, you don't have to go Sunday. He's not going to tell you don't tithe. He's just going to say, well, this Sunday, you can't afford it. He's never going to say to you, well, now, don't ever witness, but you don't want to do it right now and embarrass anybody. Listen, he's too smart. There's no way under God's heaven that you and I will ever be able to be smart enough to deal with this character. Because he has centuries of experience in destroying the people of God. And so oftentimes we ask, well, why do I fall into temptation? And why do I yield? And why does my life this? And why is it? Because more than likely, you're just allowing Satan. Listen, you're allowing toeholds, footholds, strongholds. Listen, if Satan can get just a little toehold, if he can just get just a little toehold, just one area of disobedience, not any big thing, just a little bit. If he can just get in there. It's like espionage, just like sending in an undercover group until they can just get a little bit of foothold. They find out what's going on. Then they get a stronghold. Before long, what happens? Down we go. Because Satan got in. We didn't. Listen, when the Spirit of God warns us, don't do that. You're giving Satan a toehold in your life. We ignore that. What happens? That toehold becomes a stronghold. And then we have a major problem in our life. So why do people suffer? Why do we go through a lot of stuff? Why do we fail? Why do we sin against God? Why do we falter so many times? Because these very things that I've mentioned. We are soldiers of the Lord Jesus Christ. We need to understand who the enemy is and how he works. We need to understand this is a battle. We need to be dressed for the battle which he describes in this passage. We need to understand what the manual says. We need to be in training. We don't need to listen to the propaganda of the devil. We don't need any of that. We need to walk united together, standing firm and standing strong as the people of God. Now, so Paul says in this passage, the first thing he says, look, I want you to understand the nature of this battle. This is a spiritual battle. It's a real battle. It's a tough battle. And these are the reasons oftentimes God's people fail in the battle. Now, there's a second thing he says here I want you to notice, and that's this. He says you're to assume responsibility. He says, now, you do have an enemy, but you can't say the devil made me do it. Now, we made a big joke out of that, at least this country did, when some television program said, the devil made me do it, the devil made me do it. It's easy to say the devil made me do it, but the truth is, you know what? The devil can't make you as a believer do anything. Satan can't make you do anything. Not if you're a child of God. Now, if you're not a child of God, he can put the pressure on you and you yield. But if you're a child of God, listen to this carefully. If you are a child of God, you're indwelt with the Holy Spirit. The power of God is living on the inside of you. That power is accessible to you, available to you any moment. That power is always there for every single decision. So, if you and I choose to be disobedient to God, no matter what that act of disobedience may be, what we have done is we've sided up with the devil in that particular decision. He can't make us do it. We've agreed with him. He says, now look, this is not going to hurt you a little bit, this is not going to bother you. We've said, okay, I think you're right. He can't make us sin against him. Now, I want us to see what is our responsibility. Look, if you will, now in verse 10. He starts off this alarm. Now, alarm is a sound or a signal that danger is close by. Something is about to happen. So that's why we call this an alarm. Listen, finally, be strong in the Lord.

Lord and in the strength of His might. When he says, be strong in the Lord, the word means to be empowered. And it is in a present tense, which means, and here's what it means. It means continually being empowered. This is not something we do for ourselves. This is something Almighty God does for us. That is, God is continually empowering us to do, to become, in every decision, no matter what. He's the one who's doing it. Now listen to what he says. He says, finally, be strong or be, he says, to be empowered by. Now what is he talking about? Simply this, that the Lord Jesus Christ, who is living on the inside of us in the presence of the Holy Spirit, listen, he is the source of our strength. Now, there's not a single one of us who can match it with the devil. Not a one of us. We're not as smart as he is. We're not as powerful as he is. Is he more powerful than we are? Yes, he is. He's smarter than we are? Yes, he is. He's had more experience, and he's brought down the greatest. He's brought down the greatest. There's not a single one of us who's smart as the devil. You can't play games with him. You can't laugh about the devil. He's got your life at stake. He's doing his best to destroy you. You don't laugh about towards somebody who's trying to destroy you. And so when he says, be strong in the Lord, what is he saying? He's simply saying this, that you and I to so live our lives in this battle that we draw our strength. We draw our strength to stand against the devil from the presence of the Lord Jesus. He is our strength. He is the source of our strength. So we're not to try to draw this from ourselves. And so he says we're to draw it from him. Now I want you to look, if you will, in Ephesians chapter 1. Go back to the first chapter and look in this 19th verse. You're going to find three of the same words in Paul's prayer here that we just saw in the 6th chapter. Now watch this. Very important. We come to the most important part. He says in verse 18, this is a prayer. He says, I pray that the eyes of your heart may be enlightened so that you may know what is the hope of God's calling in your life. What are the riches of the glory of his inheritance in the saints? That is what he's going to do as a result of of having us as his children. Look at this. And he says, I want you to know what is the surpassing greatness of his power toward us, of his empowering toward us. This, what he says, I want you to understand how great the power of God is towards you. Now watch this. That is you who believe. These are in accordance with the working of the strength of his might. Now look at that and go back to chapter 6 for a moment. And look, if you will, in verse 10. Notice what he says. He says here, finally be strong in the Lord, in the strength of his might. He said here, spoke of the power of the strength. He says, and strength of his might. Now, what is he talking about here? He's talking about divine strength. He's talking about divine power. But I want you to notice what he says. Look at this now. Be strong, he says, how? In the Lord. Now, it's interesting and not an accident that he didn't say be strong in Jesus. Because be strong in Jesus, we think about the sweet name of Jesus and salvation, forgiveness. He didn't say be strong in Christ. We think of the anointed one, the Messiah. He said be strong in the Lord God Jehovah. And that is the sovereign, absolute, complete, final ruler and all authority in the world. Now, has been the past, and forever shall be. That is, there's absolutely no strength and no power to compare to the power of Almighty God. He is omnipotent, we say. Satan is not. Satan's not omniscient. He doesn't know everything. He doesn't know your thoughts. He's not omnipotent. He's not omnipresent. He's not everywhere. He doesn't have all power. And you and I will say and quote to other people, he that is within us is greater than he that's in the world. There is a power that is within you that is greater than the power of Satan. Listen, Satan he has the most awesome power, but his power does not match the power that is within us. Now, in human strength, listen, he can smash us without a question. When it comes to the power that is within us versus the power that Satan has, there's no comparison. Because we're talking about a special kind of power. Go back to Ephesians chapter 1. Again, look at this 19th verse. He says, I want you to know what is the surpassing greatness of his power toward us who believe. These are in accordance with the working of the strength of his might, which, this power, this might, which he, God, brought about in Christ, when he raised him from the dead and seated him at the heavenly places, at his right hand in the heavenly places, far above all rule and authority and power and dominion, and every name that is named not only in this age but also in the age to come. That is, we're talking about, listen, now think about this. The power that is on the inside of you and me in the presence of the Holy Spirit is the same, listen, it is the same power that